on the condition of anonymity because they were not authorized to talk about the matter. The administration has claimed that Trump departed Turkey on July 8th on the former Air Force One. Trump announced on social media that he would use the former Air Force One rather than the plane that flew him there, a newer Boeing 747-8 gifted to the United States by Qatar. The security of the Qatar-provided aircraft has been called into question, and Trump said last month after the trip that it would undergo additional upgrades. In Ankara, Trump boarded the old Air Force One jumbo jet in view of television cameras. He was secretly shuttled minutes later to a smaller plane, an Air Force C-32A, via an airport catering truck typically used to load meals and other supplies pre-flight, according to the U.S. official and corroborating material reviewed by the Post. That made Air Force One a decoy, with media and some White House staff abroad, the officials said. Trump had been in Ankara for a NATO summit with world leaders. The operation occurred a night after U.S. forces renewed military strikes on Iran at Trump's direction following a breakdown of negotiations between the Washington and Tehran to end their months-long war. The maneuver meant that Trump's actual location was concealed from the American public and many senior U.S. officials for hours. Weeks later, it remains unclear how widely the administration has disclosed the operation. The Post provided the White House with the details from its reporting, along with a list of questions. In response, White House Communications Director Stephen Chung issued a statement defending the jet gifted by Qatar. The new Air Force One is the state-of-art aircraft that has been fitted with high-level security protocols that ensure the safety of the president and his staff, Chung's statement said. As the president has said recently, there are many enemies of America who have their sights on him, and we use every tool at our disposal to address those threats. A spokesperson for the Pentagon referred questions to the White House. A Secret Service spokesperson referred questions to the White House and the Pentagon. Publicly, the White House has repeated its account that the president left Turkey on the legacy blue and white Boeing 747 that served as Air Force One before Trump began using the former Qatari jet. For decades, it has been rare for U.S. presidents to travel without members of the White House press corps accompany them in their roles as proxy for the American Republic, for the American public. Journalists have traveled into war zones with numerous presidents, including Trump, Joe Biden, Barack Obama, and George W. Bush. In the first hours after the terrorist attacks on September 11, 2001, Bush administration officials did not immediately disclose the president's whereabout, saying only that he had been taken to an undisclosed location. But they did not say he was somewhere he was not. And within hours, officials revealed that he had been flown to a military facility in Nebraska. The Trump operation unfolded quite differently, highlighting the depth of concern that U.S. security officials had about his arriving, about his safely leaving Turkey amid hostilities with Iran. Turkey, a key U.S. ally and member of the NATO military alliance, shares a border with Iran. A credible threat to Trump involving Iran set the deception operation in motion, the U.S. official said. The New York Times and CBS News reported last month that intelligence officials flagged a specific threat of an attack on the president or his jet
triggering additional precautions. There are decades-old concerns in the U.S. government of Iranian terrorism plots against American officials, including Trump. Those fears have escalated recently as a result of Washington's role in the killing of Iranian military and political leaders. The operation and the Iranian threat came days after the president began using the newer Boeing 747-8 gifted by Qatar. Trump flew to Turkey on that aircraft after the red, white, and blue jet underwent upgrades, costing hundreds of millions of dollars. It was fielded by the Air Force in July, but lacked some of the defensive countermeasures concluded in the legacy Air Force One. To transport the president out of Turkey, U.S. officials relied in part on a technique that has occasionally become public knowledge. One such mission occurred in March 2000 when President Bill Clinton visited Pakistan. With television cameras recording in Islamabad, Clinton disembarked from a plain white jet that followed the blue and white Air Force One, clarifying where he had been. There have been other times in the last 30 years when Air Force One served as a decoy for the president because of a serious threat or because he was flying to a dangerous location, another U.S. official said, declining to elaborate. The legacy jet is highly secure, but also highly visible, so putting the president on an alternate plane instead can be considered safer, that former official said. Ronald L. Rao Jr., a former acting director of the Secret Service, said that the president's protection is paramount and that the details of his movements are shielded for good reason. "We need to keep the secret in Secret Service," said Rao, now with the Chertoff Group, a security advisory firm. "The public should know what the president is doing on a daily basis. But when it comes to the methods by which the Secret Service keeps the president safe, that should remain out of public view." When Trump first announced that he would leave Turkey on the legacy Air Force One, he touted the decision on social media as an opportunity for U.S. troops stationed in Britain to see the former Qatari aircraft. He would instead take the former Air Force One from Turkey for old time's sake, Trump posted. But that did not happen, according to the material reviewed by the Post and the U.S. official. Numerous people participated in the deception, some unwittingly, and journalists who thought they were traveling with the president aboard legacy Air Force One were not notified that he had changed aircraft or made aware of the extent of the threat on Air Force One, the U.S. official said. The new Air Force One jet, gifted by Qatar, departed Turkey first, early in the evening of July 8th. Trump then boarded the legacy blue and white Air Force One at dusk, waving goodbye on camera. To exit that plane without being seen by those involved in the operation, Trump and several aides stepped aboard an Air Force port catering truck, which was elevated plane side using hydraulics and positioned at a door on the opposite side of Air Force One's entrance. Imagery captured by the news media at the Turkish airport shows a staircase on one side of the legacy Air Force One and the catering truck on the other, with its container elevated to the level of the plane. Trump arrived in a limousine, climbed the staircase, and waved toward the tarmac as he boarded, video showed. A few minutes later, as members of the White House press corps boarded near the back of the plane, a man in a suit entered the catering truck's cab,
according to media pool video of the departure process. The container was lowered into the bed of the vehicle, which then pulled away from Air Force One and drove to a smaller C-32A nearby. The truck is out of view for about 40 seconds when the camera pans away and is briefly hidden while behind the C-32A's engines. The video shows that the container was lifted to the level of the plane for several minutes. After the container was lowered, a person in a suit stepped out of the truck's cab, which remained at ground level, and ascended the stairs leading up to C-32A, disappearing from the camera's view. The blue and white C-32A, a modified Boeing 757 used to transport U.S. government officials, had been flown to Turkey along with the legacy Air Force One and the former Qatari jet to support the president's visit. Like Air Force One jumbo jets, it is emblazoned with the words United States of America and can be used to transport the president or vice president. But it typically does so with the Air Force One or Air Force Two call sign, not a nondescript moniker. Defense Secretary Pete Hegseth boarded the C-32A separately using external stairs, part of an attempt to make the flight appear typical, according to the U.S. official and other materials reviewed by the Post. Hegseth flew with Trump to Britain on the same plane, this person said. As journalists boarded the legacy Air Force One, White House staff directed them to close their window shades, according to a media pool report. The New York Times reported last month that the former Qatari jet lacks the defensive capabilities of legacy U.S. presidential transport jets. That report prompted the Trump administration to take the unusual step of issuing subpoenas to several journalists in a bid to learn the identities of the confidential sources. Administration officials cast the government's actions against the New York Times as necessary to investigate a national security breach, while the Times described the move as an effort to avoid transparency, intimidate journalists, and scare their sources. The administration later withdrew the subpoenas, acknowledging missteps in the case. In deflecting criticism of the new jet, the White House also released a statement from the Air Force. The aircraft is safe, secure, and equipped with the most advanced technologies necessary to meet requirements of the presidential mission, the statement said. Those requirements were carefully crafted to prioritize mission over aesthetics, leaving much of the previous head of state interior layout minimally changed. No risk was taken in security, safety, or mission communications, but the collective team made trades on some of the less commonly used mission sets that the Boeing must deliver to support the next 40 years, the statement added. Though the 747 jumbo jets that carry the president are commonly referred to as Air Force One, the term is technically an air traffic control call sign for any plane on which the president is aboard. In this instance, however, the president's whereabouts were obscured on the C-32A flight to Britain using the nondescript call sign REACH-18 or RCH-18, according to a person familiar with the mission and other material reviewed by the Post. The aviation account, Then There Were 51, noted the C-32A's arrival in Britain and its call sign, reporting that night that systems allowing for the aircraft to be easily tracked while in the air had been switched off.
Reach call signs are often used for personnel transport flights and those that haul military equipment, according to those familiar with the mission. Publicly available flight tracking data shows that the former Qatari jet flew to Britain's Mildenhall Air Force Base while bearing the call sign SAM-33, using a common abbreviation for Special Air Mission. It landed at Mildenhall at 6:26 p.m. local time on July 8th, data shows. The legacy Air Force One plane, carrying White House staff and journalists, appeared on the radar near Istanbul on its way to Britain, initially with no call sign listed. Despite the president not being aboard, it then took the Air Force One call sign AF-1 mid-flight and arrived at Mildenhall about 10:29 p.m. local time. A media pool report that night said the flight was uneventful with no visitors to the press cabin. No flight tracker data could be found for the C-32A, but videos posted by YouTube accounts Rank Up Aviation and Military Aviation Channel show the former Qatari land jet landing, followed by a C-32A hours later at about 10:20 p.m., and the legacy Air Force One several minutes later. Videos show the legacy Air Force One, after landing, coming to a stop in a place where the C-32A had briefly been parked. The hobbyist videos on YouTube do not show Trump exiting the C-32A or entering the legacy Air Force One as the stairway entries faced away from the plane spotter's cameras. It's not clear how Trump moved from the C-32A to the legacy Air Force One after landing, but he appeared before television cameras and descended external stairs from the legacy Air Force One at about 10:56 p.m. After greeting U.S. service members, the president embarked on the newly gifted Air Force One to travel back to Washington, with staff and press aboard after a transfer from the legacy Air Force One at about 11:01 p.m. A social media post from the White House, posted that night, said that Trump had landed at the British base aboard the former Air Force One and included a picture of the legacy plane. Aboard the new Air Force One, Trump spoke to journalists for about 15 minutes, highlighting the threat Iran posed but not acknowledging the subterfuge that had occurred earlier. Asked why reporters had been instructed to lower the window shades on the plane in Turkey, Trump said that it was because you're probably on a dangerous flight because of the sleaze bags that we have to deal with. Trump said that he had a threat all the time against his life and that he is number one on Iran's list. "But if I go, you go, right?" Trump suggested to reporters. "Perhaps someday you want to change professions." At least 111 people dead as 7.4 magnitude earthquake strikes Colombia. At least 111 people were dead and scores of buildings collapsed after a 7.4 magnitude earthquake struck western Colombia on Monday, authorities said. The trembler, which struck near San Jose del Palmar on Colombia's West Pacific coast shortly after 7:30 a.m. local time, was the strongest to hit the country in a decade, according to the Colombian Geological Service. It was felt in Bogota, some 150 miles away, and in neighboring Ecuador, Panama, and Venezuela, where twin earthquakes in June killed thousands.
Rescue workers were searching for survivors in the rubble of fallen buildings in several cities. At least 61 buildings collapsed and 52 schools, healthcare centers, 17 community centers, and 6 airports have been affected, President Abelardo de la Esparilla told reporters. The disaster is an early challenge for de la Esparilla, a right-wing president and ally of President Donald Trump, who was inaugurated in Cali on Friday, 3 days before the country's third largest city was thrust into the center of a national crisis. In Cali, home to more than 2 million people, at least 30 buildings collapsed with people trapped inside. Cali Mayor Alejandro Eder said, at least 15 people were dead and 380 injured, local officials said. 7 major health centers, including hospitals, clinics, and labs, were evacuated due to structural damage and will likely remain closed, Eder's office said. One was the City University Universitario del Valle, which partially collapsed. 4 patients were rescued from the rubble, and 4 more were in the process of being rescued, the authorities said. 25 other health centers suffered possible structural damage and were under evaluation. The city declared a red alert for its hospital system, which has reached 100% capacity, officials said. Major roads and one important thoroughfare in the city suffered significant damage. Neighborhoods hit hardest drew crowds of volunteers to help rescue workers digging through the wreckage. More than 5 hours after the earthquake, and despite the bright afternoon sun, dust continued to cloud the air. Major roads and one important thoroughfare in the city suffered significant damage. Power, water, and cell phone reception in several areas were down. Local television showed rescue workers raising fists above their heads and asking the crowds for silence as they listened for survivors beneath a concrete slab. Neighbors and volunteers held up fists and repeated, "Silence." Elsewhere in the country, dead included at least 40 people in the Risaralda department and 27 in Valle de Cauca, their governors told local news outlets. The Risaralda deaths included 3 at Metacana International Airport in Peraya, where a section of a passenger terminal roof collapsed. Video showed plumes of gray dust rising above the city of about 470,000 people, the commercial center of Colombia's coffee region. What Pereira is going through is historic, Mayor Mauricio Salazar said in emotional television remarks on Monday. We have 55 people dead. Some hospitals have collapsed due to high demand. His voice broke, and he stopped for a few moments, his eyes filling with tears. Chocó Governor Nubia Carolina Cordoba Cori reported 9 deaths in Quidobo, the capital. The department, home to a large Afro-Colombian community, is one of the country's poorest. Videos on social media showed buildings in several areas partially or fully collapsed. The mayor of Bahia Solano, coastal tourist town in Chocó, was responding to the crisis while mourning a loss of his own. Harsan Leonel Valencia Pinilla's youngest son, Mateo, died in a building collapse in
Quibdó, the municipality said. Jorge Eduardo Rojas, mayor of Manizales in Caldas Department, reported 3 deaths, 12 buildings damaged or collapsed, and many gas leaks. The quake reached a depth of nearly 70 miles, the U.S. Geological Survey reported. There was no tsunami threat, Colombia's General Maritime Directorate said. An estimated 1.5 million people felt the shaking at an intensity of 7. De la Espriella, the president, said he would establish a unified command post to respond and would travel to the region. His administration is a dramatic shift from the leftist government of Gustavo Petro, who left office on Friday. Today, all Colombians, without ideological or political distinction, must unite behind a single cause, the victims of this natural disaster, De La Espriella said. The national government will respond to this tragedy as it should. U.S. Secretary of State Marco Rubio said the Trump administration stands ready to support the people of Colombia and the De La Espriella's administration. The right-wing president is expected to be a key partner to Trump, who endorsed him before the second round of Colombia's election, held in June. Trump sent a delegation on Friday, led by then-acting Attorney General Todd Blanche, to attend De La Espriella's inauguration in Cali. Colombia's Pacific coast lies along the Ring of Fire, a belt of frequent earthquakes and volcanic activity. Videos from Manizales, a university city built along the steep, landslide-prone Andean ridges, showed serious damage to the city's Metropolitan Cathedral Basilica, the tallest cathedral in Colombia. The country's Civil Aviation Authority suspended operations at airports in Pereira, Manizales, Quibdó, Armenia, Cartago, and Buenaventura. In Bogotá, thousands of people evacuated buildings. Mayor Carlos Fernando Galán said buildings suffered superficial cracks but no structural damage. The city was ready to help the hardest-hit communities, he said. 100 rescuers prepared to deploy to the area prioritized by the national government. The earthquake struck a region with a searing memory of seismic catastrophe. In 1999, a 6.1 magnitude quake devastated Armenia, a city of about 300,000 in the heart of the UNESCO-listed coffee cultural landscape, killing an estimated 1,100 to 1,200 people. About 60% of Armenia's poorly engineered structures collapsed. The event reshaped Colombia's disaster policy, spurring a national reconstruction fund and a stricter enforcement of the country's seismic building code. The twin earthquakes of 7.2 and 7.5 magnitudes struck neighboring Venezuela on June 24th. Colombian search and rescue teams rushed to help. Those quakes killed more than 6,000 people. Tens of thousands remain missing. In Cali, a residential building collapsed and fell onto a school next door, trapping an unknown number of people. Rescue workers gathered names from family members looking for their loved ones and estimated that 20 to 25 people might still be inside. Some were believed to be stuck in the basement.
As rescue workers with trained dogs searched through the rubble, they listened for the sounds of people inside. By evening, they had rescued two people and recovered one body. One man said he was leaving his home for work when the building began to shake. The man, who did not provide his name, rushed out as it toppled behind him. "My wife is inside," he said, distraught. "She's trapped." Viviana Pavone, 50, felt the force of the earthquake in her home outside Cali and tried to call her son Juan David Cano, 30. When no one picked up, her husband offered to stop by Cano's house and said he would send her a video of him, letting her know that everything was okay. After arriving at the building, he sent Pavone a very different video. The ruins of the building where her son lived with his girlfriend, Catalina Ortez, 31. "It's all destroyed," he told her through tears. Pavone stood outside the building Monday evening with a crowd of volunteers and onlookers, her eyes swollen. Cano and his girlfriend are both DJs in Cali, and Cano is soon to graduate from the Universidad del Valle as an aspiring music producer. "We're here waiting," she said, "in the hope of finding them alive." GOP lawmakers release Fauci's text discussing COVID vaccine and pregnancy. Two Republican senators on Monday released the first in a trove of text messages from Anthony S. Fauci's former government cell phone, including a discussion with health officials about whether the COVID vaccine posed a risk for pregnant women. The messages were released by Senators Ron Johnson, Republican Wisconsin, and Rand Paul, Republican Kentucky, who led panels investigating Fauci, the longtime infectious disease scientist who left government at the end of 2022 after becoming a highly visible official helping lead the pandemic response. The texts appear to show an exchange between Fauci and top health officials in January 2021 related to the safety of the COVID-19 vaccine for pregnant women. In one message, according to screenshots the senators released, Fauci wrote, "Since many people have significant cytokine storms and fever after the second dose, this theoretically could be associated with miscarriage in the first trimester." Definitely a good point, especially after dose two, then Centers for Disease Control and Prevention Director Rochelle Walensky responded. In a news release, the senators pointed to several subsequent public statements from Fauci and other administrative officials in which they said the benefits of pregnant women getting vaccinated appear to outweigh the risks. In February 2021, for instance, Fauci said the Food and Drug Administration has found thus far, and we've got to be careful here, but thus far, no red flags about that, about pregnant women. Some of the statements cited by Johnson and Paul occurred after the CDC officially recommended pregnant women get the vaccine in August 2021, citing an agency analysis that found no increase in miscarriage in pregnant women. In a statement, Johnson said the release of the texts could have an immediate impact on public health. He added that you don't wait a day, months, or years to inform the public of potential dangers. The CDC states that with more than 1 million pregnant women vaccinated globally,
studies have not shown increased risks for complications like miscarriage, preterm delivery, and more. Health officials have said such past exchanges reflect the evolving nature of the science and debate at the time. Fauci declined to comment on the released messages. Walensky and Vivek H. Murthy, at the time a member of the President Joe Biden's COVID advisory board, who was also included in the texts, did not immediately respond to a request for comment. Pregnant women are historically excluded from clinical trials, including those for the coronavirus vaccine. But it became clear that contracting the virus during pregnancy could be associated with increased risks of preterm birth and other adverse outcomes. And so health officials concluded that the benefits of vaccination appear to outweigh the risks, according to a former public health official who spoke on the condition of anonymity to speak candidly. The senator said the texts are among more than 34,000 recovered from a copy of Fauci's former iPhone. It also contains 522 voicemails, they said. The phone was obtained from the Department of Health and Human Services, now led by Fauci critics, including Health Secretary Robert F. Kennedy Jr. Now that we have the documents and Fauci's government-issued phone, my investigation has only just begun, Johnson, the chairperson of the Senate's Permanent Subcommittee on Investigations, wrote Monday on social media. As part of Paul's investigation of Fauci, HHS also turned over years of Fauci's personal diary entries that were collected from government servers. Last week, a Senate committee that Paul chairs voted along party lines to hold Fauci in contempt of Congress after he declined to answer its questions and accused Paul of trying to wrongly entrap him. The Justice Department, which is not obligated to prosecute Fauci, said it received Paul's letter referring the matter, but did not confirm whether it planned to pursue any criminal charges. In April 2021, a New England Journal of Medicine article written by CDC officials stated that preliminary findings did not show obvious safety signals among pregnant women who received the vaccines, meaning there wasn't any unusual number of adverse effects, but added that more follow-up was needed. Our societies, that is, the American College of Obstetricians and Gynecologists and Society for Maternal Fetal Medicine, were strongly recommending and advocating for pregnant women to have access to COVID vaccines in the earlier stages of the pandemic, because those of us who were dealing with the COVID in pregnancy were seeing exceptionally high rates of complications, said Neil S. Silverman, a member of the Society for Maternal Fetal Medicine's Infectious Disease and Emerging Threats Committee and Maternal Fetal Medicine faculty at the David Geffen School of Medicine at UCLA. Fauci has faced numerous legal threats from Republicans, including Paul and Johnson, who accuse him of covering up his agency's fund of risking coronavirus research in Wuhan, China, before the virus was first detected there. Fauci has dismissed those claims as preposterous. Kennedy, his allies, and some Republicans in Congress have expressed concern about vaccine safety. Kennedy, the founder of a prominent anti-vaccine group, has been an outspoken critic of mRNA-based shots and once called the coronavirus shots
the deadliest vaccine ever made. Medical experts say COVID-19 vaccines are effective at protecting people from getting seriously ill, being hospitalized, and dying. Last year, Kennedy sought to no longer recommend the coronavirus vaccine for healthy pregnant women. The American College of Obstetricians and Gynecologists said it was concerned and extremely disappointed by the move, and the medical society has continued to recommend the shot for pregnant women. On Monday, President Donald Trump signed an executive order that called for cutting the number of recommended childhood vaccines, spacing out those shots, and making other changes that would upend decades of federal guidance on vaccines for children. Speaking in the Oval Office, the president reiterated his long-held claim that childhood vaccines have led to a rise in U.S. autism cases, an idea that outside researchers have largely debunked. Water systems, pardon me, water systems are ripe for cyber attacks, experts warn, after suspected Iranian hacks. In late 2022, Microsoft detected the hack of a water system in Guam that U.S. intelligence agencies in the following months determined was orchestrated by China. The idea wasn't new. Spy agencies had long watched as Iran targeted Israeli water systems. That another nation-state was doing it to us, that was unsettling, recalled one former U.S. official who, like several others interviewed for the story, spoke on the condition of anonymity because of the matter's sensitivity. Senior officials were concerned that such intrusions could affect military bases on Guam, but also civilian water supplies, many of which were poorly protected against hacks. The Biden administration, alarmed by the spring 2021 ransomware attack on Colonial Pipeline, had already moved to regulate pipelines and then railroads. Now it wanted to move on water. In March 2023, the Environmental Protection Agency issued a memo to require that states work with local officials to spot weaknesses in water systems that hackers could exploit and then develop plans to remediate them. Municipalities could apply for federal grants to help defray costs. But attorneys general in three Republican-led states, Arkansas, Iowa, and Missouri, sued, arguing that the memo exceeded the EPA's authority, failed to provide for public comment, and was the financial burden on small towns. The federal appeals court for that region, seen as among the most conservative, halted the rule change. The EPA withdrew it. Late last month, a water utility in the western part of Arkansas, one of the states that sued, was hit with a cyber attack, part of a spate of intrusions into municipal water systems that U.S. spy agencies believe is the work of Iranian regime hackers. The campaign comes as a U.S.-launched war with Iran moves into its sixth month, with Tehran showing no signs of backing down. Had the EPA rule been in place, some experts say, the Arkansas utility and others like it might have been spared. Shooting it down set us back, said Gus Serino, president of INC Security, Inc., a cybersecurity consultant on control systems and a former engineer at the Massachusetts Water Resources Authority. The level of effort and expertise to fix these systems is not that much. It wouldn't remove all the risk,
but would certainly remove most of the low-hanging fruit. The number of states affected has expanded to at least a dozen, say officials familiar with the matter, with at least 30 systems affected in Minnesota alone. Iran's targeting of water systems, a trend that federal authorities first warned of months ago, and a history of failed efforts to boost water utility cybersecurity, has lit a fire under some members of Congress. Senator Adam Schiff of California, the top Democrat on the water panel of the Environmental and Public Works Committee, unveiled a bill on Monday explicitly authorizing the EPA to regulate water sector cybersecurity. The measure would enshrine in law what the agency tried to do by executive action 3 years ago, require water utilities to conduct cybersecurity assessments, and require collective actions when significant vulnerabilities are identified. Days before Iran began its recent campaign of hacks into water utilities, the Senate EPW committee unanimously passed a bipartisan measure that would help rural water systems mitigate cybersecurity risk. Industry representatives are now saying that voluntary efforts are not enough. The largest group representing water utilities is urging passage of a bill sponsored by Representative Rick Crawford, Republican from Arkansas, that would establish an independent non-government body to develop minimum cybersecurity requirements for the water sector overseen by the EPA. We need minimum requirements, said Kevin Morley, Federal Relations Manager at the American Water Works Association, AWWA. It's time to step up the game. The flurry of activity comes as the administration has slashed cyber specialists at the Department of Homeland Security and has not sought to renew funding for cybersecurity grants to states. President Donald Trump has blamed the states for what hacks, criticizing Governor Tim Walz, Democrat, for a rash of attacks there, adding that he didn't think Iran was the culprit. U.S. intelligence agencies are confident that Iran's Islamic Revolutionary Guard Corps is behind the campaign, but have not made a formal attribution, in part because there is still some debate about which group within the IRGC carried out the attacks, according to two people familiar with the matter. One of the people added that there may be a reluctance to make an attribution to that contradicts the president's public remarks. The FBI declined to comment. The state of cybersecurity varies across the nation's more than 150 water systems. Some municipalities, such as Cedar Rapids, Iowa, were largely insulated against the recent attacks because their systems are air-gapped or not connected to the Internet. We have had multiple people recommended we tie our system to the outside world, said Roy Hessman, Utilities Director for Cedar Rapids, whose water system serves about 135,000 people and whose state was among those that sued EPA. I've been adamant going back to 9/11, knowing that people were occasionally getting hacked. No, we're not doing it. At least three states have recent laws requiring cybersecurity risk assessments for water systems: Indiana, Maryland, and New York. Authorities are unaware of any water system hacks related to the recent campaign in these three states. The prospect of cybersecurity regulation has been a third political party rail in Congress for over a decade.
a major bipartisan push to enact mandatory standards for critical infrastructure in 2010 and again in 2012 blew up in the face of

0: once considered a criminal nuisance, became a matter of national security, leading then President Joe Biden to raise the issue with Russian President Vladimir Putin at a summit in Geneva. The pipeline scare spurred regulation by key sectors of critical infrastructure. Working with the Transportation Security Administration and the Coast Guard, the Biden administration added cyber requirements to existing authorities that mandate physical security of infrastructure. Anne Neuberger, Biden's deputy national security advisor, convened meetings in the White House with several executive industry executives to share threat intelligence and drive home the need for cybersecurity, not just in pipelines, but also in airports, ports, and railroads. It was pretty sobering of the bad actors and their aim to potentially disrupt critical infrastructure, said Todd Hauptley, CEO of the American Association of Airport Executives, who attended a September 2022 meeting. It all softened the ground up for those who would react instinctively against increased regulatory efforts. The approach, recall then TSA Administrator David Pikosky, was providing a framework and then saying to a critical sector, you come back to us with a plan, which was reviewed annually. The pipelines balked at their initial proposed rule as overly prescriptive, but a revised rule crafted with industry feedback allowed more flexibility to synchronize requirements across multiple agencies. But the U.S. water sector remained impervious to Biden's rule push. In March 2023, the three states and industry representatives balked when the EPA issued the memo calling for cyber assessments to be added to periodic surveys of the physical security of water systems. The 2023 approach was a little bit of one size fits all, top down, no real substantive involvement from the community as to what made sense, said Morley of AWWA, one of the groups that sued the EPA. Today, there are signs of softening. Iran's recent attacks, despite the relatively low level of damage inflicted, have raised the level of urgency. This is your reader, John Michael, for the Washington Post. Have a good day.
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1: 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Obituaries: All Allen Tapper, Dr. Allen James Tapper, 87, of Pittsburgh, Baltimore, and Stewart, passed peacefully July 23, 26. He is survived by his wife Judith Waller, of 66 years, son Drive S. Scott, Liz Tapper of Stewart, daughter Amy Tapper, and son-in-law Adam Israel of NYC, grandchildren Alexander, Elise Tapper, Katie Tapper, Sasha Israel, Nikki Israel, and great-grandsons Wesley Irvin Tapper and Brooks Liam Tapper. He was a beloved visionary obstetrician, talented artist, and gregarious friend maker. He may be the only dual citizen of Pittsburgh and Baltimore loved by Steelers and Ravens fans alike. To learn more about Allen, you may view the service from Sunday, July 26, 2026, from Sol Levinson and Brothers website or at https://vimeo.com/12127088994503fc02? 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Published in Treasure Coast. Craig C. Connell, 75, passed away July 31, 2026. 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Published in Treasure Coast. 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Published in Treasure Coast. Fred Geary. Fred Ames Geary, born on June 23, 1927, in Vinyl Haven, Maine, passed away peacefully on July 17, 2026, in Vero Beach, Florida, at the age of 99. He was the son of Fred E. Geary and Sadie Ames. Fred proudly served his country in both the United States Army from 1945 to 1947 in Japan and the United States Air Force from 1948 to 1955 in the United Kingdom. His dedication to service exemplified his commitment to duty and honor. After his military career, Fred pursued higher education and earned a Ph.D. in education administration from the University of Connecticut in 1974. He dedicated his professional life to education, serving as an assistant principal in Connecticut, where he worked tirelessly to support students and educators alike. In his later years, Fred resided in Sebastian and Vero Beach, Florida, where he spent the last three decades of his life. He was a devoted father to Karen J. Ferguson and Greg F. Geary and a proud grandfather to Kristen Marie Ferguson and Molly Kathleen Ferguson. Fred's life was marked by service, education, and love for family and animals. His legacy will live on through those who knew him and loved him. Posted online on August 1, 2026, published in Treasure Coast. Herbert J. Lore, 88, passed away August 6, 2026. Arrangements provided by All County Funeral Home and AMP, Crematory, Stewart. Posted online on August 7, 2026, published in Treasure Coast. Hugh Robert Beath. Hugh Robert Beath, 94, of Kennebunk, ME, and formerly of Vero Beach, Florida, passed away peacefully on July 21, 2026, while surrounded by his family. Hugh was born July 28, 1931, in LaGrange, Illinois, formerly Lyons Township, to Charles Philip Beath and Marion Kate Treadgold of Port Huron, MI. Hugh attended Lyons Township High School, and like his older brothers, Charles Philip and Douglas Blake, who predeceased him, was a gifted athlete playing varsity football, basketball, and golf. He attended the University of Michigan before entering the Army and serving in Germany. He graduated from the University of Illinois, where he was a member of Alpha Delta Phi fraternity. Hugh married Nancy Lee Davies on August 21, 1956. They would have celebrated their 70th wedding anniversary this year. Family was everything to Hugh, who is survived by his wife Nancy and their three children, Douglas, Lori, of Kennebunk, ME, Stuart, Laura, of St. Louis, Missouri, and Sally, the late Michael, Burke of Vero Beach, Florida. He has nine grandchildren, Stuart, Kat, Matt, Carissa, Ben, Allie, Annie, Sid, Haley, Jacob, William, Nicole, Claire, Mark, Cammie, Andrew, and nine great-grandchildren. He is also survived by his niece and nephews, Barbara, Tom, Peter, and Philip. Friends were also a huge part of Hugh and Nancy's life. In addition to lifelong friends from LaGrange, Illinois and Rye, New York, Hugh and Nancy were also blessed with dear friends from Vero Beach, Florida and Kennebunk, ME. Hugh started his business career at the investment banking and brokerage firm Hornblower and AMP, Weeks in Chicago. Hugh and Nancy then moved to Rye, New York, when Hugh went to work for Lehman Brothers, where he would become a partner and oversee global retail brokerage operations. Hugh then had executive roles at Hubline Incorporated and John Blair and AMP, Co. His final role was chairman and CEO of ADVO Systems. In 1992, Hugh retired and moved with Nancy to Stuart, Florida. In 1998, they moved to Vero Beach, Florida. Hugh and Nancy spent their summers in Kennebunk, ME, where Hugh enjoyed many of his days playing golf at his beloved Webhannet Golf Club. Hugh shot his age or better on numerous occasions, the last time at age 90 when he carded an 83 at Webhannet. For any memorials, please consider making a donation to the Webhannet Charitable Foundation or a charity of your choice. To share a memory or leave a message of condolence, please visit Hugh's Book of Memories page at www.bibberfuneral.com. Arrangements are in the care of Bibber Memorial Chapel, 67 Summer Street, Kennebunk, Maine. Posted online on July 28, 2026, published in Treasure Coast. James Jimmy Douglas Brooks, 83, passed away July 29, 2026. 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Posted online on July 31, 2026. Published in Treasure Coast. James Pence. Jim passed away on July 29, 2026, at the age of 79, surrounded by his family. He will be remembered for his thoughtfulness, kindness, and his willingness to help others. He is survived by his wife, Linda, son, Byron, Michelle, and grandsons, Julian and Noah. The family will celebrate his life privately. To view the full obituary, go to www.dignitymemorial.com. Posted online on August 4, 2026. Published in Treasure Coast. Joanne Willick. Joanne Adelaide Rodriguez Willick passed away on July 18, 2026, in Stuart, Florida, after a long battle with cancer. She was 68 years old. Born on October 11, 1957, in New York, New York, Joanne was the fourth child of Harold and Joan Rodriguez. She grew up in Greenwich, Connecticut, where she attended the Convent of the Sacred Heart. As a youth, Joanne was an award-winning golfer, and the game remained a lifelong passion she continued playing for most of her life. She went on to graduate from Rollins College in Winter Park, Florida. Joanne channeled her energy and drive into entrepreneurship, owning and operating Healthfully Yours, a successful health foods business in Stuart, Florida. She is survived by her beloved husband, Manfred Willick, their cherished dog, Lucky, and her four siblings, Pamela Sturrett, Lee Schneider, Harold Rodriguez, and Nancy Rodriguez. Joanne will be remembered for her spirit, her love of golf, and her dedication to healthy living, a passion she turned into her life's work. A celebration of life will be held at a later date. For those who wish to honor Joanne's memory, the family welcomes consideration of a memorial donation to First Tee, Treasure Coast, First Tee Florida Gold Coast.org/treasure-coast, or the Treasure Coast Hospice Foundation, treasurehealth.org/9/foundation. Posted online on July 26, 2026. Published in Treasure Coast. Julia Wrights. Julia C. Julie Wrights died on Saturday, July 4, 2026, at the Tidewell Hospice House in Arcadia, Florida. She was 72 years old. Born and raised in Fort Pierce, during her teen years she worked as a fashion model, appearing in local TV commercials for Sears. She attended local schools and earned her cosmetology certification from Indian River Community College. Julie was a popular cosmetologist in Stuart before relocating to Arcadia in 2004, where she continued her career. She was predeceased by her parents, Charles and Lucille Wrights, younger sister, Catherine Browning, and her husband, Dennis Walton. Julie is survived by her partner, Chuck Ivester of Arcadia, her sister, Roberta Murray, Michael, of Jensen Beach, her brother-in-law, Brett Browning Sr. of North Hutchinson Island, her niece, Aubrey McGinn, Matthew, of Jensen Beach, her nephews, Dylan Murray, Kristen, of Fort Pierce and Brett Browning Jr. of Fort Pierce, as well as great-nephews Shayla Murray and Milo McGinn and great-niece Presley Murray. Julie was a gracious hostess who loved a good party and lived life to the fullest. She was loved and will be deeply missed. Posted online on July 29, 2026. Published in Treasure Coast. Conrad John Bobinski, Jr. 86, passed away July 16, 2026. 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Services on July 31, 10 a.m. at Tallahassee National Cemetery. Posted online on July 25, 2026. Published in Treasure Coast. Lee Hoppe. Dr. Lee Hoppe passed away on July 22, 2026, at the age of 79 at her home in Santa Fe, New Mexico, from metastatic melanoma. After retiring from Vero Beach, Florida, she chose Santa Fe as her home and returned to the high desert she had long loved. Throughout her years in women's health care in both New Mexico and Florida, she built many close and lasting relationships with friends, colleagues, and patients. Service was an important part of Lee's life. She provided medical care in Haiti and Honduras, and Save the Chimps in Florida also benefited from her gynecology consultancy. Those who knew her appreciated her humor, her adventurous spirit, and the energy with which she embraced life. Dr. Hoppe earned both her Ph.D. and M.D. from the University of Nebraska College of Medicine and completed her residency in obstetrics and gynecology in Albuquerque, New Mexico. Her years in New Mexico shaped a lifelong love of the Southwest, which drew her back after she left Florida. Her love of world travel continued into retirement, and she shared many adventures with both old and new friends. Lee made friends wherever she went and found joy in communities of golfers, skiers, bridge players, book club members, and supporters of local nonprofit organizations. For 20 years, she flew her Crissan Eagle airplane and was delighted by the excitement it brought. She also loved hiking the beautiful New Mexico trails with friends and her beloved dog, Tipper. Dr. Hoppe often said that she loved going to work every day, yet she was also ready to begin a new journey in retirement. During those years, she fostered puppies and kittens and volunteered at the Santa Fe Humane Society. Her last wishes were honored through New Mexico's medical aid in dying provision. Her ashes were placed in a conch shell and left in a private spot atop a mountain near Santa Fe. In death, as in life, the winds carried her far and wide toward the many places she still longed to go. Posted online on July 29, 2026, published in Treasure Coast. Lisa Auten. Lisa Elaine Auten passed away July 28, 2026. She was born May 2, 1965 in Vero Beach, Florida to R.D. Auten and Gail Bentley, both from Boone, N.C. She is survived by her children. Her daughter Michelle Meeks of Vero Beach, FL, and her son Adam J. Roll of Louisville, KY. A private family service will be held at a later date. Posted online on July 29, 2026, published in Treasure Coast. Marilyn V. Gill, 93, passed away July 31, 2026. 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Posted online on August 3, 2026, published in Treasure Coast. Maureen A. Govoni, 74, passed away July 30, 2026. Arrangements provided by All County Funeral Home and AMP, Crematory, Stewart, Florida. Posted online on August 1, 2026, published in Treasure Coast. Mulchan Sahady Agapi. With heavy hearts, we announce the passing of Mulchan Sahady Agapi, who departed this life on August 3, 2026, at the age of 96. A visitation to celebrate Mulchan's life will be held at Hazley Funeral Home in Fort Pierce on Tuesday, August 11, 2026, from 9 a.m. until 12 p.m. An online guest book may be signed at www.hazleyfuneralhome.com. Posted online on August 6, 2026, published in Treasure Coast. Richard Friedberg. Richard H. Friedberg of Vero Beach, Florida, passed away in December. A Boston University graduate and U.S. Army veteran, Richard was a dynamic entrepreneur. His multifaceted career spanned Madison Avenue advertising, the music and film industries, Wall Street finance, and major real estate development across the South. He was predeceased by his parents, Albert and Essie, and his sister, Frances. His daughter, Jennifer P. Friedberg, Rhinebeck, New York, his sons, Terrence M. Friedberg, F.L., Spencer P. Friedberg, and Wyatt G. Friedberg, Vero Beach, Florida, and his grandchildren, Nicolo and Dylan Mainardi. Posted online on August 3, 2026, published in Treasure Coast. Thomas Nason, former Vero Beach City Manager and Finance Director, Thomas R. Nason, passed away peacefully at home on July 11, 2026, at the age of 93. He was predeceased by his beloved wife of 60 years, Diane. Tom was born in New Rochelle, New York, on October 1, 1932, the second of four children to Constance Brown and Hugh Richard Nason. He met Diane while both were students at Ohio Wesleyan University in Delaware, Ohio, and they were married the summer after their 1955 graduation. In addition to his degree from OWU, Tom held an undergraduate degree in electrical engineering from the Air Force Institute of Technology and a Master of Business Administration from Wright State University, where he was in the second graduating class. As an officer in the Air Force, Tom had duty stations at Elmendorf Air Force Base in Anchorage, Alaska, followed by Wright-Patterson Air Force Base in Dayton, Ohio. After a visit to Vero Beach in the late 1960s, Tom and Diane relocated there with their three children in 1970. In 1973 he became the city's finance director and over the next 23 years also held the titles of assistant city manager, utilities director, and city manager. He was a past president of the Florida Government Finance Officers Association and a proud recipient of the Miser of the Year award from the IRC Taxpayers Association. Subsequent to his retirement from the city in 1996, Tom was often called upon for his counsel, once in an interim city manager capacity, and was humored by a Press Journal caricature of him in a glass box with the caption, "In case of emergency, break glass." Tom is survived by their three children Walter, Lisa, Bruce, and Lori, George, Diane's sister, Dr. Cynthia J. Ward, and many extended family members and friends. A private celebration of Tom's life will be held at a later date. He was a good man, a great father, and a loyal friend. Posted online on July 30, 2026, published in Treasure Coast St. Lucie Online. 6 St. Lucie County restaurants get perfect scores, 1 closed, 5 fail. You can use the database to search by county or by restaurant name. Florida's restaurant owners are not required to post restaurant inspection results where guests can see them. So every week, we provide that information for you. For a complete list of local restaurant inspections, including violations not requiring warnings or administrative action, visit our St. Lucie County Restaurant Inspection site. Sports Online TC Palm Super 11, The Tone Setter, Alex Thornton Powers Jensen Beach Jensen Beach. Whether it's carrying the ball through a running lane or plugging a hole on defense, Alex Thornton dishes out plenty of punishment on the football field. The Jensen Beach High School senior uses one word to describe his playing style, physical. Boston Red Sox at Toronto Blue Jays odds, picks and predictions. The Boston Red Sox, 64-54, and Toronto Blue Jays, 57-63, meet Tuesday for the second game of their four-game AL East series. First pitch at Rogers Centre in Toronto, Ontario, is set for 7:07 p.m. Eastern Time. Let's analyze MLB odds around the Red Sox versus Blue Jays odds and make our expert MLB picks and predictions for the best bets. Season series, Blue Jays lead 7-3. The Blue Jays opened up the series Monday with a 2-1 win, closing as plus 146 money line underdog as the under, 8.5, cashed. Toronto 2B Charles Machado blasted the lone HR of the game as RP Simeon Woods Richardson, 3 IP, 1 ER, picked up the win. Boston, third in the AL East, is now riding a three-game losing streak, having dropped 2 of 3 games to the Athletics in the series before. Prior to this streak, it had won 9 straight games, including a 3-game road sweep of the Los Angeles Dodgers. Toronto, which sits last in the division, took 2 of 3 contests against the Philadelphia Phillies on the road in their previous series. The Blue Jays have played just 4 home games since July 24. LHP Patrick Sandoval vs. RHP Dylan C. Sandoval, 1-0, 3.38 ERA, makes his 6th start. He has a 1.67 whip, 3.8 BB/9 and 9.4 K/9 in 24 innings. Cease, 7-5, 2.28 ERA, makes his 22nd start. He has a 1.04 whip, 3.7 BB/9 and 13.1 K/9 in 126 and 1/3 innings. Provided by BetMGM Sportsbook. 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For decades, BHQ has been helping players just like you win. 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Sign up today. Blue Jays 5, Red Sox 3 pass. Avoid this play. The Blue Jays, minus 150, have their red-hot ace on the mound and should be able to come out on top at home. Bet Blue Jays -1.5, +140. The Blue Jays have covered in 4 of Cease's last 6 starts, and in those covers, he has allowed Judd's 1 ER in 30 IP. Toronto's offense has been consistent enough to trust as well, scoring at least 5 runs in 4 of its previous 6 outings. The Red Sox have been too streaky this season and sit in the bottom half of the league in covering after a loss, having been just 25-28 ATS. Boston has scored a combined 7 runs across its last 3 games. Bet over 7.5, +105. Both teams are slightly trending toward the over, and the odds are playable despite the quality starters starting this one. The Red Sox have gone over in 5 of their previous 8 games. Toronto, which has allowed at least 4 runs in 5 of its last 7 games, is 5-20/U in those contests and 61-58-10/U on the season. For more sports betting picks and tips, check out sportsbookwire.com and BetFTW. 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Miami Dolphins WRS Jalen Tolbert, 2-2 will try to turn back clock Miami Gardens. The career arcs of Miami Dolphins receivers Tutu Atwell and Jalen Tolbert are eerily similar. They're both the only receivers on the roster with a 500-yard season on their resume. Both of those seasons came in 2024. Both took a major step back in 2025, Atwell managing 192 yards with the Rams while Tolbert had 203 with Dallas. And Atwell arrived in Miami via a one-year, $1.4 million contract, the same parameters of Tolbert's deal. And now, on a team that has 11 wide receivers in camp, 5 of whom have 0 or 1 year of NFL experience, Atwell and Tolbert are being asked to turn back the clock while also helping the inexperienced receivers navigate life in the NFL. "Just coming in and obviously building on what I did 2 years ago when I was in Dallas," said Tolbert, 27, who had 610 receiving yards and 7 touchdowns in 2024. "And I know what I'm capable of. I know what I can do to help this team, and I know what I can do in this league." Atwell, 26, who had 562 receiving yards 2 years ago, has the added motivation of having grown up here, playing under Friday Night Lights not far from Hard Rock Stadium as a student at Miami Northwestern. "I feel great," Atwell said. "Family's back here, a lot of family back here. They're going to be able to make it to all the games. Just pushing on for the city. I grew up here, born and raised, and I'm just very, very excited to get back and do what's best for the city." In the back of his mind, Atwell may have known at the end of last season that the opportunity for a homecoming might come his way. He was a healthy scratch for the NFC Championship game, with a contract expiring after the season. As the Dolphins parted with Tyreek Hill and Jalen Waddle, it was clear they were starting from scratch, especially at wide receiver. For a veteran looking for a shot, it seemed like a fit. "It's a business, man," Atwell said. "I've been doing this for 6 years, my 6th year in the league, and I've just seen different aspects of everything, starting with coming off the bench, and that doesn't faze me. I'm still going to play. As long as I get my opportunity, I show what I do best." Tolbert was among the receivers who accepted quarterback Malik Willis' invitation to meet in Jacksonville during the offseason to help develop chemistry. Willis took another step toward leading the team last week by addressing players and imploring them to take care of business. "He's doing a great job of showing his leadership skills, controlling the huddle, controlling the team," Tolbert said. "And his message made everybody sit up in their chairs and listen. And he had a great message to us. And I think we came out and had our best practice after that." Hal Habib covers the Miami Dolphins for the Palm Beach Post. He can be reached at hhabib@usatodayco.com. Who will win Florida High School Football Class 3A? Our top contenders. The 2026 Florida high school football season will have a different feel than any prior. Not only are there fewer classes, 6 down from 8, which means new rivalries, but the Florida High School Athletic Association has added an open division. The round-robin tournament will take the top 8 ranked teams, regardless of classification, and have them play in their own playoff bracket this fall. As the 2026 season approaches, the USA Today Florida Network is looking at each of the 6 classes to see which teams have the best chance of getting into the open division, which teams are top contenders to lift the championship trophy in December, and what playoff brackets could prove the most difficult. Class 3A has a pair of 2025 state champions in Reigns, which stunned nationally ranked Miami Northwestern in the title game, and Cardinal Mooney, which went undefeated in Florida last fall. Perennial national power Miami Central, a regional finalist last season, and Cardinal Gibbons, a Class 2A state semifinalist in 2025, are among the South Florida teams that will be in the mix for a state title. Ogalle, Dillard, and Merritt Island all have outstanding skill position players and also could make a lengthy postseason run. Cardinal Mooney, the reigning Class 2A state champions, are 26-1 in the state of Florida through their last 27 games, and are strong as ever this year. 4-star Florida QB commit Davin Davidson is primed for a huge senior year, and 3-star Kenale Jackson returns after a season that saw him put up 2,452 rushing yards and 39 touchdowns. The Cougars also welcomed in Tori Ian James, who rushed for 1,941 yards and 28 touchdowns at Riverview, all with 4-star tackle Jackson Snelling leading the charge. 3-star Caleb Exum, Boston College commit, arrives from Parrish Community and will shine on both the offensive and defensive lines. Miami Central, don't count out the Rockets despite some key departing transfers. The secondary is still deep with 3-stars T.R.E. Miller, Missouri commit, Trezevant Boyd, Illinois commit, and 4-star junior Quinton Roll Jr. Central starts the year against Jones and at Orange Lutheran, California, then at Carroll City to close the year. Run the table in those games, plus a GMAC championship, and the Rockets will be in the mix for an open division bid. Ogalle, 3-star QB Joseph Allen is back after missing his sophomore year with injury, and Elite ADHX Xavier Corbin returns after a freshman campaign that saw him put up over 1,700 all-purpose yards and 14 touchdowns with 23 tackles and 4 PBUs. 3-star junior tight end Troy Silbertson committed to Florida State over a slew of other offers, and 4-star LB Gabe Player enters his junior season as a top 5 LB in the nation. Reigns, don't expect Reigns to be resting on any laurels as the defending, undefeated Class 3A champions. The Vikings have a lot of production to replace on both sides of the ball, but still have 3-star edge Troy Butler and 3-star S. Zion Green from last year's squad. Dillard, the Panther offense will be scary good this year, with 4-star WR Anthony Jennings, Florida commit, leading the charge. Alongside him is 6'4 Isaiah Mones-Time, and sophomore quarterback Vince Mosley Jr. arrives from Central after earning offers from Miami, Georgia, Florida State, and others this spring. The secondary is firm, with 3-star Samahi Robinson, Virginia commit, and Tedrick Oatman headlining. Merritt Island, USF QB commit Kevin Verpael is one of the top signal callers in the state, and has weapons in 3-star T.E. Deshaun Thomas, Pitt commit, and 3-star RB Zalen Chapel. The Mustangs could be clicking at the right time, and with a much more open road to a state title this year. Bishop Virat, the Vikings are a well-coached program under head coach Richie Rode, and have the tools for a deep playoff run this season. 3-star Minnesota commit Jaden German headlines an underrated secondary that includes 3-stars Rob Ensign Duclona and Aiden Gonzalez. Rising sophomore Derek Fletcher clocks in at 6'6", 230 pounds and earned offers from the likes of Florida and Miami after shining at tight end and edge rusher this spring. District 8, Astronaut, Ogalle, Merritt Island, Palm Bay, Rockledge, Titusville. This Brevard County district features 4 playoff teams from 2025 and an Astronaut team that won 5 games last season. Ogalle was a Class 3A state semifinalist in 2024 and a regional finalist last year. Merritt Island was a regional semifinalist and won 7 games despite a tough schedule. It wouldn't be a shock for 3 or 4 teams from this district to advance to the regional playoffs. Region 4 is a top-heavy region, but it has some heavyweights. Miami Central, District 16, would have been an open division team last season and should be one of the top teams in the state this season. Cardinal Gibbons, District 14, was a Class 2A state semifinalist in 2025. Dillard, District 15, was undefeated in the regular season in 2025 and reached the regional semifinal. Bishop Virot, Lely, Glade Central and Key West all were regional semifinalists last season. 10 area receivers to watch for the 2026 high school football season. The time we, VE all been waiting for is knocking on the door. High school football is back. With the 2026-27 FSA athletic calendar officially getting underway last week with the start of fall practice, the excitement, sights, and sounds from Friday night lights will soon follow. College football hot seat list, 11 coaches facing heat, with Bill Belichick on fire. College football's hot seat cranked to inferno status last season. Seats melted and turned to ash across the land, from LSU to Penn State. In the SEC and Big Ten alone, 9 coaches were fired across the 2 super conferences. That breakneck twirl of the coaching carousel could mean a slightly quieter spin this year. Quieter, but not silent. Here's our list of notable coaches who'll need to beat the heat in 2026. Fickell seemed like a good choice when Wisconsin plucked him from Cincinnati, not long after he took the Bearcats to the playoff. Not all hires that look smart on paper turn out to be good in reality. Wisconsin faced a decision last year amid a second straight losing season: fire Fickell and fork over millions in buyout bucks, or up the ante on nil investment. Wisconsin kept Fickell, choosing to pour more into its roster. Chris McIntosh, Wisconsin's athletic director who retained Fickell, left in April for a job at the Big Ten offices. That leaves Fickell on a scorching hot seat, working for a boss who didn't hire him. It's win or walk, and Fickell knows it. Lane Kiffin sprinkled an interesting breadcrumb during his introductory news conference at LSU. He revealed 3 schools tried to hire him away from Mississippi. LSU, Florida and, well, Kiffin didn't reveal the third, but ESPN later reported Florida State was that mystery school. It's no surprise FSU considered ousting Norvell last year, when he served a 4th losing season in 6 years on the job. Norvell's big buyout, plus Kiffin choosing LSU, protected him, but he can't hide any longer. FSU would owe Norvell a buyout of about $45 million if it fires him after the season. That'll be failure money the Seminoles must stomach if he can't reignite a starved program. Aranda survived the hot seat 2 years ago by delivering a winning record, but after going 5-7 last season, he's back in the hot box. He's put his hopes in Florida transfer quarterback DJ Lagway to bail him out of trouble. Aranda won the Big 12 championship in 2021, but that's too long ago to offer him any support. Plus, like others on this list, he's working for a different AD than the one who hired him. Like Norvell, Aranda is entering his 7th season. Coaches who fizzle in year 7 typically don't see a year 8. Locksley reiterated his recruiting chops a couple of years ago when he signed blue-chip quarterback Malik Washington. To keep his job, Locksley must show his coaching chops and accelerate in Washington's 2nd season as the starter. Locksley delivered some solid records and bowl bids in the middle of his tenure, now entering its 8th season, but he's only under contract through the 2027 season. That leaves him protected by a buyout that's peanuts compared to most peers. Maryland ratcheted up nil support, and so now Locksley's gotta win, or he's gotta go. Belichick hasn't just been bad for North Carolina. He's been a national embarrassment. There was his bizarre interview with CBS before he ever coached a game. There's the persistent drama with Belichick's 25-year-old girlfriend, aka his muse, who's waged a crusade against the university. Then, Belichick's GM got placed on administrative leave. Belichick might be the GOAT in the NFL, but he's a joke in college football, and it's hard to justify playing the long game with a 74-year-old coach. Either he wins now, or North Carolina can fork over $10 million to fire him after the season and cut its losses. Nobody can say Beamer didn't deliver good times for South Carolina. Twice, he beat Dabo Swinney and Clemson. His Gamecocks hung 30 points in the first half on then No. 3 Texas A&M last November. Then, the second half started, and South Carolina blew a 27-point lead. Hello darkness, my old friend. Beamer switched offensive coordinators in the offseason, but his roster includes many familiar faces, including veteran quarterback Lanora Sellers. Beamer has supplied a yo-yo tenure. To keep his job, the Gamecocks must climb the string once more. USC pushed in a big stack of chips to plunder Riley from Oklahoma. What's it got to show for its investment? No playoff appearances, and Riley's best season was his first, when the Trojans played in the Pac-12. USC is a private school, so Riley's buyout is not public, but it's believed to be a whopper. That may keep him off the scalding seat, but he's facing undeniable pressure in year 5. Perhaps, he's ready to kick into gear with an experienced team. No team returned more starters than USC. The temperature around Satterfield fluctuates like spring in the Midwest. One day it's warm, next day it's cool, then warm again. He entered last season facing heat. Then, the Bearcats started 7-1. Ah, a nice, cool breeze. But, wait. They finished by losing 5 straight, continuing Satterfield's trend for November swoons. Then, Cincinnati got caught up in the Brendan Sorsby offseason saga. Maybe, Satterfield's just a .500 coach. That's about what he was at Louisville, and that's about where the record finished last year. Satterfield can't expect any contract protection. His buyout is cheap. Levy chalked up a few almost victories, is that a stat, by taking Texas, Tennessee, and Florida to the brink. That's nice, but moral victories tend to dry up for a coach now entering his third season. He needs more real W's. Athletic director Zach Selman hired Levy and would love to see this work, but Levy needs to show progress. Fortunately, the bar for progress isn't that high. Levy won just one SEC game through 2 seasons. Quarterback Kamario Taylor drew rave reviews in the preseason. Turn that hype into results. What does Boston College expect out of its football program? Seriously, that's a relevant question. O'Brien went 2-10 last year. Obviously, the school decided that wasn't entirely the coach's fault. To keep up with ACC peers, Boston College needed to invest more in its roster. Boston College joins a few other schools on this list that retained a struggling coach and ponied up more money for athletes. With more investment, comes expectations for improvement. Mason's hire seemed okay in theory. He'd brought respectability to Vanderbilt up until a dreadful pandemic season that got him fired. He's a respected defensive mind, so couldn't he succeed at a Conference USA program that had, for years, been competitive under Rick Stockstill? Apparently not. Mason is 6-18 after 2 years. That's dangerous footing. When a legend like Swinney supplies a bad season, you don't even think about firing him. What if he has consecutive bad seasons? Clemson fans widely cherish Swinney. They'll give him a pass for last year's fizzle if he rebounds, but Swinney's dynasty is finished. One of the great sign and develop coaches of his generation, he's struggled to adapt in the player free agency era. Swinney, 56, says he has no plans to retire. That's grand if he wins. And if he doesn't? Swinney's resume and his $57 million buyout offer security, but a season that mirrors the last would accelerate angst. Athletic departments specialize in fiscal irresponsibility. Exhibit A, Nebraska, perhaps scared by Penn State's opening, gave Rooley an extension and increased what it would cost to fire him. All this for a coach who's .500 through three seasons. Nebraska shows little sign of momentum, with modest projections for the season win total. Thanks in part to the extension, Rooley's buyout would top $60 million if he's fired after the season. Is that too expensive for Nebraska to admit a mistake? Venables, facing the hot seat last season, took over play calling for the defense. It worked. Oklahoma's defense propelled the Sooners to the playoff, and Venables put the thermometer in the cooler. And yet, expectations never wane at Oklahoma or inside the SEC. Venables' tenure has lacked year-to-year consistency, and OU faces one of the nation's toughest schedules. If the Sooners backtrack, Venables could find himself inching back toward the hot seat. Blake Topmeyer is the USA Today Network senior national college football columnist. Email him at btopmeyer@gannett.com and follow him on X at Topmeyer. Why Horace Lockett couldn't stay away from UCF football Orlando. In the days after his UCF return, Horace Lockett remembers walking out of the Orlando airport and driving toward campus. Seeing palm trees. Cruising down familiar roads. Passing his old house. It was like, damn, bro. I don't know what I'd do without this place, Lockett said. This place brought me so much happiness. Which is why he's back. Yes, the hulking defensive tackle listed at 6'6" and 355 pounds spent a few January days in the transfer portal. He set up recruiting visits to Nebraska, Notre Dame, and other blue bloods before quickly pivoting and rejoining the Knights. I feel like most of my reasoning for leaving was family-based, said Lockett, who resided in his native Atlanta during the hiatus. My mom is going through health implications and needed two surgeries. It was more me going back, trying to be closer to my mom since I did lose my dad in 2021. But when doctors gave Lockett's mother, Brenda, good post-op news, he dialed up UCF defensive line coach Kenny Martin and stated his interest in a comeback. Martin didn't have to deliver a fancy pitch. We're family, man, Martin said. The way I try to build this room is a lot of camaraderie and really a family bond. It wasn't hard to try to get him back because he knows ain't nobody going to love him the way I love him and ain't nobody going to coach him as hard as I'm going to coach him and push him. He trusts the process. He saw the potential he could have in the first four games, last fall, and man, we want to see what a full season looks like together. So do the Knights. They invested heavily in him after losing three other defensive tackles, John Walker, Derek LeBlanc, and Rodney Lord, to Ohio State, Maryland and Purdue, respectively. Lockett arrived at UCF ahead of the 2025 campaign following 3 years at Georgia Tech. He thrived for four games, rattling off three tackles for loss and a sack before suffering a season-ending pectoral injury. It continued a run of health misfortune. Lockett also missed all of 2024 while with the Yellow Jackets. He was limited through spring practice this year while still recovering. But now, he feels 100%. As a redshirt senior, he also feels a desire to make up for lost time. But I feel like God does everything for a reason, Lockett said. I can say during the time I have been hurt, I definitely got smarter within the game of football, just breaking down film more, learning O-lineman sets so I can defeat blocks faster. I feel like I got smarter in the room and it helped me translate it to here. Lockett worked on his conditioning during his rehab. Martin said he dropped approximately 20 pounds, focusing on his lower body strength and his conditioning. He's looking good, man, Martin said. I'm excited. His teammates are, too. He makes our life 100% easier, senior defensive back Braden Marshall said. Having a guy like H. Lowe, great guy off the field, great teammate, great guy in the locker room. I think every DB would love a guy like him up front. Indian River Online 4, Indian River County restaurants get perfect scores, 5 fail. You can use the database to search by county or by restaurant name. Florida's restaurant owners are not required to post restaurant inspection results where guests can see them. So every week, we provide that information for you. For a complete list of local restaurant inspections, including violations not requiring warnings or administrative action, visit our Indian River County Restaurant Inspections site. Florida disabled brothers face state custody as ICE deports parents. Magdalena Jimenez Juan pushed her son's wheelchair through the dark movie theater aisles to the accessible seating. August 3 was Yoni's 18th birthday, so she took him, his sister and two brothers to see Spider-Man, Brand New Day. Florida elections offer unusual endorsements in key races. Opinion as I, V.E. written before, I'm often skeptical of endorsements political candidates trot out in the days before elections. And while I couldn't care less about most of the ones I've seen this election season, I found a few Treasure Coast endorsements interesting, if not useful. Usually, and we've seen this again ad infinitum this year, few endorsers explain with any specificity why they like a candidate. The Point Surf Park will be Florida's first. It's coming to Felsmere. A new surf park is hoping to open and become the first of its kind in Florida next month, according to its owner, founder and developer. The Point Surf Park, powered by Endless Surf Technology, is making progress to open in September as construction continues at 9600 Mesa Park D Boulevard in Felsmere. I always say, it's God's time. But my goal is September, owner, founder and developer Luis de Araujo told TC Palm in late July. Here's what we know. The goal is to start filling the massive 700-foot-long basin, more than 2 football fields long, with water in August, and to open in September, according to de Araujo. The Point Surf Park at 9600 Mesa Park D Boulevard is off County Road 512 adjacent to Mesa Motocross Park. Felsmere is a small city in Indian River County near the coastal cities of Sebastian and Vero Beach. The 700-foot-long basin is set to be filled with 3.2 million gallons of water, purchased from the city of Felsmere, to build a massive wave pool for surfers. Powered by Endless Surf Technology, the pool makes waves using air pressure within pneumatic chambers similar to the swell in the ocean, according to the company, while creating an environment where different skill levels can surf at the same time, with the advanced surfers in the peak area near the wall and beginners closer to shore. When surfers arrive at the park, no matter the skill level, they will check in for their allotted time in the water. Each surfer will have a scheduled time, like scheduling for a golf tee time, and will have access to the park's facilities that will include a recovery area, sauna, and ice baths. Surfers will have anywhere from 12 to 16 waves during that hour reservation, depending on the session. A set price for surfers hasn't been established, de Araujo said. Surfers will have the opportunity to rent surfboards from soft tops for beginners to high-performance boards for experts. Surfers also can bring their own boards. Local food trucks also will be on site. We're going to have a lot of kids programs, Araujo told TC Palm. If the kids can't afford to surf, we're going to take care of them. We're going to have free classes for them. Free surfing classes. Araujo plans to provide free CPR classes to all Felsmere children if they want to learn life-saving skills. I'm really excited to work with the kids, he said. Not just surfing, but giving them summer programs, summer jobs, teach them something. Teach them our passion. Martin Online 12 Martin County restaurants get perfect scores, 5 fail inspection. You can use the database to search by county or by restaurant name. Florida's restaurant owners are not required to post restaurant inspection results where guests can see them. So every week, we provide that information for you. For a complete list of local restaurant inspections, including violations not requiring warnings or administrative action, visit our Martin County Restaurant Inspections site. Weather/Hurricanes Online. Tropical depression likely in Atlantic this week. Florida Outlook. The National Hurricane Center has increased chances for development of a tropical system in the Atlantic this week. A tropical depression will likely form during the latter half of this week, according to the National Hurricane Center. If maximum sustained winds reach 39 miles per hour, it would become Cristobal, the third named storm of the season. While this season is expected to see below normal activity due to the presence of a strong El Niño, forecasters have been warning Florida residents should always be prepared. Track all active storms weather alerts via text, sign up to get updates about current storms and weather events by location. Here's what you should

It could avoid the worst wind shear, allowing strengthening over the warm Atlantic waters. Here's what the National Hurricane Center said at 8 a.m. August 11 about the disturbance showing the highest potential for development this week. Shower and thunderstorm activity is currently limited in association with an area of low pressure located about 500 miles southwest of the Cabo Verde Islands. Environmental conditions are forecast to become more conducive for development during the next couple of days, and a tropical depression will likely form during the latter half of this week while the system moves westward to west-northwestward across the central tropical Atlantic. There is a high risk of tropical development in the open Atlantic August 12 to 15, according to Alex Da Silva, AccuWeather lead hurricane expert via email August 10. Right now, this area is in a mostly favorable environment for development. Wind shear near this tropical wave is light, however some dry air will prevent any rapid organization. This wave has a high chance to develop into a tropical depression or storm during the middle or latter portions of this week. As the tropical wave approaches the northern Lesser Antilles late this weekend into early next week, it will begin to encounter more wind shear which should help to limit strengthening. It is also possible that the wave will completely get ripped apart by the shear near the islands. The stronger the wave becomes, the more likely it is to move north and away from the Lesser Antilles. If this happens, the storm would likely move north into the open Atlantic and not impact the U.S. If the wave stays weaker, there is the chance it could move a little closer to the southeast coast, however it would have to get through a wall of wind shear which would likely substantially disrupt the storm. If this would approach the U.S. it wouldn't be until mid to late next week, so we have plenty of time to watch it. Besides the disturbance showing a high chance for development over the next 7 days, the National Hurricane Center is also tracking two others, east of the Windward Islands. Disorganized showers and thunderstorms associated with a tropical wave are located about 600 miles east of the Windward Islands. The system is expected to encounter a large area of environmental dry air as it approaches the Windward Islands, and development is not expected. Locally heavy rains and gusty winds will be possible in the Lesser Antilles during the next couple of days as the disturbance moves through the area. Central Subtropical Atlantic, a trough of low pressure located several hundred miles northeast of Bermuda, is producing showers and thunderstorms. Some development of this system is possible during the next day or so while it moves eastward at around 20 miles per hour across the central subtropical Atlantic. The system is forecast to reach cooler waters later this week, ending its chances of formation by Thursday. The Atlantic hurricane season runs from June 1 through November 30. 97% of tropical cyclone activity occurs during this time period, NOAA said. Hurricane Center testing new cone, what's changing this season? The Atlantic Basin includes the Northern Atlantic Ocean, Caribbean Sea, and Gulf of America, as the Gulf of Mexico is now known in the U.S. per an order from President Trump. NOAA and the National Hurricane Center are now using Gulf of America on its maps and in its advisories. The National Hurricane Center's Tropical Outlook map highlights disturbances in the Atlantic Basin. These are clusters of storms with some organization, but which don't have a defined circulation typical of tropical cyclones. Ready or not, National Hurricane Center resumes daily tropical outlooks if shown on the Tropical Outlook map in orange or red. Forecasters are predicting the potential of those disturbances into developing as medium or high, respectively. Disturbances shown on the map with a gray X have little to no chance for development. This is a change from prior years which indicated such disturbances in yellow. Tropical waves are clusters of showers and thunderstorms that act as the seedlings for many tropical storms throughout the Atlantic season, said Alex Da Silva, AccuWeather lead hurricane expert, via email. There are about 60 tropical waves that move across the Atlantic each year, and roughly 10% to 15% of them develop into a tropical system. That's about 1 in 7. Tropical waves are important because they contribute to about 80% of all major hurricanes. The hatched areas on the National Hurricane Center's Tropical Outlook map indicate areas where a tropical cyclone, which could be a tropical depression, tropical storm, or hurricane could develop, said National Hurricane Center Deputy Director Jamie Rome.
Hurricane

Center is testing new cone. What's changing the season? The colors make it visibly clear how likely a system could develop, with orange medium and red high. In 2026, the tropical outlook will use a gray X to indicate disturbances with a low chance for development. The National Hurricane Center generally doesn't issue tropical advisories until there is a named storm, but there is an exception. If a system is near land and there is potential for development, the National Hurricane Center won't wait before it issues advisories, even if the system hasn't become an actual storm. This gives residents time to prepare, Rome said. The 30-year average, from 1991 to 2020, is for 14 named storms, 7 hurricanes and 3 major hurricanes. The peak of the season is September 10, with the most activity happening between mid-August and mid-October, according to the Hurricane Center. Here are the names for the 2026 Atlantic hurricane season and how to pronounce them. We will continue to update our tropical weather coverage to bring you the most current information you need to protect your home and family. 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News/local/Florida Online. 3 states make second try for more Atlantic red snapper fishing days. Florida, Georgia and South Carolina are not waiting for a lawsuit to be resolved to obtain more red snapper fishing days in the Atlantic Ocean. Despite a pending lawsuit and injunction halting new proposed fishing days, the 3 states have asked NOAA Fisheries for at least 31 more red snapper fishing days. Florida previously had requested 39 days, and the other states had requested 2 months. Treasure Coast Newspapers, August 11, 2026. Various Treasure Coast Newspapers. Obituaries: All Allen Tapper. Dr. Allen James Tapper, 87, of Pittsburgh, Baltimore, and Stewart, passed peacefully July 23, 26. He is survived by his wife Judith Waller, of 66 years, son Drive S. Scott, Liz Tapper of Stewart, daughter Amy Tapper and son-in-law Adam Israel of NYC, grandchildren Alexander, Elise Tapper, Katie Tapper, Sasha Israel, Nikki Israel, and great-grandsons Wesley Irvin Tapper and Brooks Liam Tapper. He was a beloved visionary obstetrician, talented artist, and gregarious friend maker. He may be the only dual citizen of Pittsburgh and Baltimore, loved by Steelers and Ravens fans alike. To learn more about Allen, you may view the service from Sunday, July 26, 2026, from Sol Levinson and Brothers website or at https://vimeo.com/12127088994503FC02? 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Craig C. Connell, 75, passed away July 31, 2026. 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Fred Geary. Fred Ames Geary, born on June 23, 1927, in Vinyl Haven, Maine, passed away peacefully on July 17, 2026, in Vero Beach, Florida, at the age of 99. He was the son of Fred E. Geary and Sadie Ames.
Fred proudly served his country in both the United States Army from 1945 to 1947 in Japan and the United States Air Force from 1948 to 1955 in the United Kingdom. His dedication to service exemplified his commitment to duty and honor. After his military career, Fred pursued higher education and earned a Ph.D. in education administration from the University of Connecticut in 1974. He dedicated his professional life to education, serving as an assistant principal in Connecticut, where he worked tirelessly to support students and educators alike. In his later years, Fred resided in Sebastian and Vero Beach, Florida, where he spent the last three decades of his life. He was a devoted father to Karen J. Ferguson and Greg F. Geary and a proud grandfather to Kristen Marie Ferguson and Molly Kathleen Ferguson. Fred's life was marked by service, education, and love for family and animals. His legacy will live on through those who knew him and loved him. Posted online on August 1, 2026, published in Treasure Coast. Herbert J. Lohr, 88, passed away August 6, 2026. 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Posted online on August 7, 2026, published in Treasure Coast. Hugh Robert Beath. Hugh Robert Beath, 94, of Kennebunk, ME, and formerly of Vero Beach, Florida, passed away peacefully on July 21, 2026, while surrounded by his family. Hugh was born July 28, 1931, in LaGrange, Illinois, formerly Lyons Township, to Charles Philip Beath and Marion Kate Tredgold of Port Huron, MI. Hugh attended Lyons Township High School, and like his older brothers, Charles Philip and Douglas Blake, who predeceased him, was a gifted athlete playing varsity football, basketball, and golf. He attended the University of Michigan before entering the Army and serving in Germany. He graduated from the University of Illinois, where he was a member of Alpha Delta Phi fraternity. Hugh married Nancy Lee Davies on August 21, 1956. They would have celebrated their 70th wedding anniversary this year. Family was everything to Hugh, who is survived by his wife Nancy and their three children, Douglas, Lori, of Kennebunk, ME, Stuart, Laura, of St. Louis, Missouri, and Sally, the late Michael, Burke of Vero Beach, Florida. He has nine grandchildren, Stuart, Kat, Matt, Carissa, Ben, Allie, Annie, Sid, Haley, Jacob, William, Nicole, Claire, Mark, Cammy, Andrew, and nine great-grandchildren. He is also survived by his niece and nephews, Barbara, Tom, Peter, and Philip. Friends were also a huge part of Hugh and Nancy's life. In addition to lifelong friends from LaGrange, Illinois and Rye, New York, Hugh and Nancy were also blessed with dear friends from Vero Beach, Florida and Kennebunk, ME. Hugh started his business career at the investment banking and brokerage firm Hornblower and AMP, Weeks in Chicago. Hugh and Nancy then moved to Rye, New York, when Hugh went to work for Lehman Brothers, where he would become a partner and oversee global retail brokerage operations. Hugh then had executive roles at Hubline Incorporated and John Blair and AMP, Co. His final role was chairman and CEO of ADVO Systems. In 1992, Hugh retired and moved with Nancy to Stuart, Florida. In 1998, they moved to Vero Beach, Florida. Hugh and Nancy spent their summers in Kennebunk, ME, where Hugh enjoyed many of his days playing golf at his beloved Webhannet Golf Club. Hugh shot his age or better on numerous occasions, the last time at age 90 when he carded an 83 at Webhannet. For any memorials, please consider making a donation to the Webhannet Charitable Foundation or a charity of your choice. To share a memory or leave a message of condolence, please visit Hugh's Book of Memories page at www.bibberfuneral.com. Arrangements are in the care of Bibber Memorial Chapel, 67 Summer Street, Kennebunk, Maine. Posted online on July 28, 2026, published in Treasure Coast. James Jimmy Douglas Brooks, 83, passed away July 29, 2026. 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Posted online on July 31,
2026 published in Treasure Coast. James Pence Jim passed away on July 29, 2026, at the age of 79, surrounded by his family. He will be remembered for his thoughtfulness, kindness, and his willingness to help others. He is survived by his wife, Linda, son, Byron, Michelle, and grandsons, Julian and Noah. The family will celebrate his life privately. To view the full obituary, go to www.dignitymemorial.com. Posted online on August 4, 2026. Published in Treasure Coast. Joanne Willick. Joanne Adelaide Rodriguez Willick passed away on July 18, 2026, in Stuart, Florida, after a long battle with cancer. She was 68 years old. Born on October 11, 1957, in New York, New York, Joanne was the fourth child of Harold and Joan Rodriguez. She grew up in Greenwich, Connecticut, where she attended the Convent of the Sacred Heart. As a youth, Joanne was an award-winning golfer, and the game remained a lifelong passion she continued playing for most of her life. She went on to graduate from Rollins College in Winter Park, Florida. Joanne channeled her energy and drive into entrepreneurship, owning and operating Healthfully Yours, a successful health foods business in Stuart, Florida. She is survived by her beloved husband, Manfred Willick, their cherished dog, Lucky, and her four siblings, Pamela Sturrett, Lee Schneider, Harold Rodriguez, and Nancy Rodriguez. Joanne will be remembered for her spirit, her love of golf, and her dedication to healthy living, a passion she turned into her life's work. A celebration of life will be held at a later date. For those who wish to honor Joanne's memory, the family welcomes consideration of a memorial donation to First Tee, Treasure Coast, First Tee Florida Gold Coast.org/treasure-coast, or the Treasure Coast Hospice Foundation, treasurehealth.org/9/foundation. Posted online on July 26, 2026. Published in Treasure Coast. Julia Wrights. Julia C. Julie Wrights died on Saturday, July 4, 2026, at the Tidewell Hospice House in Arcadia, Florida. She was 72 years old. Born and raised in Fort Pierce, during her teen years she worked as a fashion model, appearing in local TV commercials for Sears. She attended local schools and earned her cosmetology certification from Indian River Community College. Julie was a popular cosmetologist in Stuart before relocating to Arcadia in 2004, where she continued her career. She was predeceased by her parents, Charles and Lucille Wrights, younger sister, Catherine Browning, and her husband, Dennis Walton. Julie is survived by her partner, Chuck Ivester of Arcadia, her sister, Roberta Murray, Michael, of Jensen Beach, her brother-in-law, Brett Browning Sr. of North Hutchinson Island, her niece, Aubrey McGinn, Matthew, of Jensen Beach, her nephews, Dylan Murray, Kristen, of Fort Pierce and Brett Browning Jr. of Fort Pierce, as well as great-nephews Shayla Murray and Milo McGinn and great-niece Presley Murray. Julie was a gracious hostess who loved a good party and lived life to the fullest. She was loved and will be deeply missed. Posted online on July 29, 2026. Published in Treasure Coast. Conrad John Bobinski, Jr. 86, passed away July 16, 2026. 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Services on July 31, 10 a.m. at Tallahassee National Cemetery. Posted online on July 25, 2026. Published in Treasure Coast. Lee Hoppe. Dr. Lee Hoppe passed away on July 22, 2026, at the age of 79 at her home in Santa Fe, New Mexico, from metastatic melanoma. After retiring from Vero Beach, Florida, she chose Santa Fe as her home and returned to the high desert she had long loved. Throughout her years in women's health care in both New Mexico and Florida, she built many close and lasting relationships with friends, colleagues, and patients. Service was an important part of Lee's life. She provided medical care in Haiti and Honduras, and Save the Chimps in Florida also benefited from her gynecology consultancy. Those who knew her appreciated her humor, her adventurous spirit, and the energy with which she embraced life.
Dr. Hoppe earned both her Ph.D. and M.D. from the University of Nebraska College of Medicine and completed her residency in obstetrics and gynecology in Albuquerque, New Mexico. Her years in New Mexico shaped a lifelong love of the Southwest, which drew her back after she left Florida. Her love of world travel continued into retirement, and she shared many adventures with both old and new friends. Lee made friends wherever she went and found joy in communities of golfers, skiers, bridge players, book club members, and supporters of local nonprofit organizations. For 20 years, she flew her Crissan Eagle airplane and was delighted by the excitement it brought. She also loved hiking the beautiful New Mexico trails with friends and her beloved dog, Tipper. Dr. Hoppe often said that she loved going to work every day, yet she was also ready to begin a new journey in retirement. During those years, she fostered puppies and kittens and volunteered at the Santa Fe Humane Society. Her last wishes were honored through New Mexico's medical aid in dying provision. Her ashes were placed in a conch shell and left in a private spot atop a mountain near Santa Fe. In death, as in life, the winds carried her far and wide toward the many places she still longed to go. Posted online on July 29, 2026, published in Treasure Coast. Lisa Elaine Auden passed away July 28, 2026. She was born May 2, 1965 in Vero Beach, Florida to R.D. Auden and Gail Bentley, both from Boone, N.C. She is survived by her children. Her daughter Michelle Meeks of Vero Beach, FL, and her son Adam J. Roll of Louisville, KY. A private family service will be held at a later date. Posted online on July 29, 2026, published in Treasure Coast. Marilyn V. Gill, 93, passed away July 31, 2026. 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Posted online on August 3, 2026, published in Treasure Coast. Maureen A. Govoni, 74, passed away July 30, 2026. Arrangements provided by All County Funeral Home and AMP, Crematory, Stewart, Florida. Posted online on August 1, 2026, published in Treasure Coast. Mulchan Sahady Agapi, with heavy hearts, we announce the passing of Mulchan Sahady Agapi, who departed this life on August 3, 2026, at the age of 96. A visitation to celebrate Mulchan's life will be held at Hazley Funeral Home in Fort Pierce on Tuesday, August 11, 2026, from 9 a.m. until 12 p.m. An online guest book may be signed at www.hazleyfuneralhome.com. Posted online on August 6, 2026, published in Treasure Coast. Richard Friedberg. Richard H. Friedberg of Vero Beach, Florida, passed away in December. A Boston University graduate and U.S. Army veteran, Richard was a dynamic entrepreneur. His multifaceted career spanned Madison Avenue advertising, the music and film industries, Wall Street finance, and major real estate development across the South. He was predeceased by his parents, Albert and Essie, and his sister, Frances. His daughter, Jennifer P. Friedberg, Rhinebeck, New York, his sons, Terrence M. Friedberg, F.L., Spencer P. Friedberg, and Wyatt G. Friedberg, Vero Beach, Florida, and his grandchildren, Nicolo and Dylan Mainardi. Posted online on August 3, 2026, published in Treasure Coast. Thomas Nason, former Vero Beach City Manager and Finance Director, Thomas R. Nason, passed away peacefully at home on July 11, 2026, at the age of 93. He was predeceased by his beloved wife of 60 years, Diane. Tom was born in New Rochelle, New York, on October 1, 1932, the second of four children to Constance Brown and Hugh Richard Nason. He met Diane while both were students at Ohio Wesleyan University in Delaware, Ohio, and they were married the summer after their 1955 graduation. In addition to his degree from OWU, Tom held an undergraduate degree in electrical engineering from the Air Force Institute of Technology and a Master of Business Administration from Wright State University, where he was in the second graduating class. As an officer in the Air Force, Tom had duty stations at Elmendorf Air Force Base in Anchorage, Alaska,
followed by Wright-Patterson Air Force Base in Dayton, Ohio. After a visit to Vero Beach in the late 1960s, Tom and Diane relocated there with their three children in 1970. In 1973 he became the city's finance director and over the next 23 years also held the titles of assistant city manager, utilities director, and city manager. He was a past president of the Florida Government Finance Officers Association and a proud recipient of the Miser of the Year award from the IRC Taxpayers Association. Subsequent to his retirement from the city in 1996, Tom was often called upon for his counsel, once in an interim city manager capacity, and was humored by a Press Journal caricature of him in a glass box with the caption, "In case of emergency, break glass." Tom is survived by their three children Walter, Lisa, Bruce, and Lori, George, Diane's sister, Dr. Cynthia J. Ward, and many extended family members and friends. A private celebration of Tom's life will be held at a later date. He was a good man, a great father, and a loyal friend. Posted online on July 30, 2026, published in Treasure Coast St. Lucie Online. 6 St. Lucie County restaurants get perfect scores, 1 closed, 5 fail. You can use the database to search by county or by restaurant name. Florida's restaurant owners are not required to post restaurant inspection results where guests can see them. So every week, we provide that information for you. For a complete list of local restaurant inspections, including violations not requiring warnings or administrative action, visit our St. Lucie County Restaurant Inspections site. Sports Online TC Palm Super 11, The Tone Center, Alex Thornton Powers Jensen Beach Jensen Beach. Whether it's carrying the ball through a running lane or plugging a hole on defense, Alex Thornton dishes out plenty of punishment on the football field. The Jensen Beach High School senior uses one word to describe his playing style, physical. Boston Red Sox at Toronto Blue Jays odds, picks and predictions. The Boston Red Sox, 64-54, and Toronto Blue Jays, 57-63, meet Tuesday for the second game of their four-game AL East series. First pitch at Rogers Centre in Toronto, Ontario, is set for 7:07 p.m. Eastern Time. Let's analyze MLB odds around the Red Sox versus Blue Jays odds and make our expert MLB picks and predictions for the best bets. Season series, Blue Jays lead 7-3. The Blue Jays opened up the series Monday with a 2-1 win, closing as +146 money line underdog as the under, 8.5, cashed. Toronto 2B Charles Machado blasted the lone HR of the game as RP Simeon Woods Richardson, 3 IP, 1 ER, picked up the win. Boston, third in the AL East, is now riding a three-game losing streak, having dropped 2 of 3 games to the Athletics in the series before. Prior to this streak, it had won 9 straight games, including a 3-game road sweep of the Los Angeles Dodgers. Toronto, which sits last in the division, took 2 of 3 contests against the Philadelphia Phillies on the road in their previous series. The Blue Jays have played just 4 home games since July 24. LHP Patrick Sandoval vs. RHP Dylan C. Sandoval, 1-0, 3.38 ERA, makes his 6th start. He has a 1.67 whip, 3.8 BB/9 and 9.4 K/9 in 24 innings. Cease, 7-5, 2.28 ERA, makes his 22nd start. He has a 1.04 whip, 3.7 BB/9 and 13.1 K/9 in 126 and 1/3 innings. 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Lines last updated at 6:47 a.m. Eastern Time. 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Sign up today. Blue Jays 5, Red Sox 3 pass. Avoid this play. The Blue Jays, -150, have their red-hot ace on the mound and should be able to come out on top at home. Bet Blue Jays -1.5,
plus 140. The Blue Jays have covered in 4 of Cease's last 6 starts, and in those covers, he has allowed Judd's 1 ER in 30 IP. Toronto's offense has been consistent enough to trust as well, scoring at least 5 runs in 4 of its previous 6 outings. The Red Sox have been too streaky this season and sit in the bottom half of the league in covering after a loss, having been just 25-28 ATS. Boston has scored a combined 7 runs across its last 3 games. Bet over 7.5, plus 105. Both teams are slightly trending toward the over, and the odds are playable despite the quality starters starting this one. The Red Sox have gone over in 5 of their previous 8 games. Toronto, which has allowed at least 4 runs in 5 of its last 7 games, is 5-20/U in those contests and 61-58-10/U on the season. For more sports betting picks and tips, check out sportsbookwire.com and BetFTW. 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Miami Dolphins WRS Jalen Tolbert, Tutu Atwell try to turn back clock Miami Gardens. The career arcs of Miami Dolphins receivers Tutu Atwell and Jalen Tolbert are eerily similar. They're both the only receivers on the roster with a 500-yard season on their resume. Both of those seasons came in 2024. Both took a major step back in 2025, Atwell managing 192 yards with the Rams while Tolbert had 203 with Dallas. And Atwell arrived in Miami via a 1-year, $1.4 million contract, the same parameters of Tolbert's deal. And now, on a team that has 11 wide receivers in camp, 5 of whom have 0 or 1 year of NFL experience, Atwell and Tolbert are being asked to turn back the clock while also helping the inexperienced receivers navigate life in the NFL. "Just coming in and obviously building on what I did 2 years ago when I was in Dallas," said Tolbert, 27, who had 610 receiving yards and 7 touchdowns in 2024. "And I know what I'm capable of. I know what I can do to help this team, and I know what I can do in this league." Atwell, 26, who had 562 receiving yards 2 years ago, has the added motivation of having grown up here, playing under Friday Night Lights not far from Hard Rock Stadium as a student at Miami Northwestern. "I feel great," Atwell said. "Family's back here, a lot of family back here. They're going to be able to make it to all the games. Just pushing on for the city. I grew up here, born and raised, and I'm just very, very excited to get back and do what's best for the city." In the back of his mind, Atwell may have known at the end of last season that the opportunity for a homecoming might come his way. He was a healthy scratch for the NFC Championship game, with a contract expiring after the season. As the Dolphins parted with Tyreek Hill and Jalen Waddle, it was clear they were starting from scratch, especially at wide receiver. For a veteran looking for a shot, it seemed like a fit. "It's a business, man," Atwell said. "I've been doing this for 6 years, my 6th year in the league, and I've just seen different aspects of everything, starting with coming off the bench, and that doesn't faze me. I'm still going to play. As long as I get my opportunity, I show what I do best." Tolbert was among the receivers who accepted quarterback Malik Willis' invitation to meet in Jacksonville during the offseason to help develop chemistry. Willis took another step toward leading the team last week by addressing players and imploring them to take care of business. "He's doing a great job of showing his leadership skills, controlling the huddle, controlling the team," Tolbert said. "And his message made everybody sit up in their chairs and listen. And he had a great message to us. And I think we came out and had our best practice after that." Hal Habib covers the Miami Dolphins for the Palm Beach Post. He can be reached at hhabib@usatodayco.com. Who will win Florida High School Football Class 3A? Are top contenders? The 2026 Florida High School football season will have a different feel than any prior. Not only are there fewer classes, 6 down from 8, which means new rivalries, but the Florida High School Athletic Association has added an open division.
The round robin tournament will take the top 8 ranked teams, regardless of classification, and have them play in their own playoff bracket this fall. As the 2026 season approaches, the USA Today Florida Network is looking at each of the 6 classes to see which teams have the best chance of getting into the open division, which teams are top contenders to lift the championship trophy in December, and what playoff brackets could prove the most difficult. Class 3A has a pair of 2025 state champions in Reigns, which stunned nationally ranked Miami Northwestern in the title game, and Cardinal Mooney, which went undefeated in Florida last fall. Perennial national power Miami Central, a regional finalist last season, and Cardinal Gibbons, a Class 2A state semifinalist in 2025, are among the South Florida teams that will be in the mix for a state title. Ogalle, Dillard, and Merritt Island all have outstanding skill position players and also could make a lengthy postseason run. Cardinal Mooney, the reigning Class 2A state champions, are 26-1 in the state of Florida through their last 27 games, and are strong as ever this year. 4-star Florida QB commit Davin Davidson is primed for a huge senior year, and 3-star Kanale Jackson returns after a season that saw him put up 2,452 rushing yards and 39 touchdowns. The Cougars also welcomed in Tori Ian James, who rushed for 1,941 yards and 28 touchdowns at Riverview, all with 4-star tackle Jackson Snelling leading the charge. 3-star Caleb Exum, Boston College commit, arrives from Parrish Community and will shine on both the offensive and defensive lines. Miami Central, don't count out the Rockets despite some key departing transfers. The secondary is still deep with 3-stars T.R.E. Miller, Missouri commit, Trezevant Boyd, Illinois commit, and 4-star junior Quinton Roll Jr. Central starts the year against Jones and at Orange Lutheran, California, then at Carroll City to close the year. Run the table in those games, plus a GMAC championship, and the Rockets will be in the mix for an open division bid. Ogalle, 3-star QB Joseph Allen is back after missing his sophomore year with injury, and Elite ADHX Xavier Corbin returns after a freshman campaign that saw him put up over 1,700 all-purpose yards and 14 touchdowns with 23 tackles and 4 PBUs. 3-star junior tight end Troy Silbertson committed to Florida State over a slew of other offers, and 4-star LB Gabe player enters his junior season as a top 5 LB in the nation. Reigns, don't expect Reigns to be resting on any laurels as the defending, undefeated Class 3A champions. The Vikings have a lot of production to replace on both sides of the ball, but still have 3-star edge Troy Butler and 3-star S. Zion Green from last year's squad. Dillard, the Panther offense will be scary good this year, with 4-star WR Anthony Jennings, Florida commit, leading the charge. Alongside him is 6'4 Isaiah Mones-Time, and sophomore quarterback Vince Mosley Jr. arrives from Central after earning offers from Miami, Georgia, Florida State, and others this spring. The secondary is firm, with 3-star Samahi Robinson, Virginia commit, and Tedrick Oatman headlining. Merritt Island, USF QB commit Kevin Verpael is one of the top signal callers in the state, and has weapons in 3-star T.E. Deshaun Thomas, Pitt commit, and 3-star RB Zalen Chapel. The Mustangs could be clicking at the right time, and with a much more open road to a state title this year. Bishop Virat, the Vikings are a well-coached program under head coach Richie Rode, and have the tools for a deep playoff run this season. 3-star Minnesota commit Jaden German headlines an underrated secondary that includes 3-stars Rob Ensign Duclona and Aiden Gonzalez. Rising sophomore Derek Fletcher clocks in at 6'6", 230 pounds and earned offers from the likes of Florida and Miami after shining at tight end and edge rusher this spring. District 8, Astronaut, Ogalle, Merritt Island, Palm Bay, Rockledge, Titusville. This Brevard County district features 4 playoff teams from 2025 and an Astronaut team that won 5 games last season. Ogalle was a Class 3A state semifinalist in 2024 and a regional finalist last year. Merritt Island was a regional semifinalist and won 7 games despite a tough schedule.
It wouldn't be a shock for three or four teams from this district to advance to the regional playoffs. Region 4, it's a top-heavy region, but it has some heavyweights. Miami Central, District 16, would have been an open division team last season and should be one of the top teams in the state this season. Cardinal Gibbons, District 14, was a Class 2A state semifinalist in 2025. Dillard, District 15, was undefeated in the regular season in 2025 and reached the regional semifinal. Bishop Virat, Lely, Glade Central and Key West all were regional semi-finalists last season. 10 area receivers to watch for the 2026 high school football season. The time we, VE all been waiting for is knocking on the door. High school football is back. With the 2026-27 FSA athletic calendar officially getting underway last week with the start of fall practice, the excitement, sights, and sounds from Friday Night Lights will soon follow. College football hot seat list, 11 coaches facing heat, with Bill Belichick on fire. College football's hot seat cranked to inferno status last season. Seats melted and turned to ash across the land, from LSU to Penn State. In the SEC and Big Ten alone, 9 coaches were fired across the two super conferences. That breakneck twirl of the coaching carousel could mean a slightly quieter spin this year. Quieter, but not silent. Here's our list of notable coaches who'll need to beat the heat in 2026. Fickle seemed like a good choice when Wisconsin plucked him from Cincinnati, not long after he took the Bearcats to the playoff. Not all hires that look smart on paper turn out to be good in reality. Wisconsin faced a decision last year amid a second straight losing season, fire Fickle and fork over millions in buyout bucks, or up the ante on nil investment. Wisconsin kept Fickle, choosing to pour more into its roster. Chris McIntosh, Wisconsin's athletic director who retained Fickle, left in April for a job at the Big Ten offices. That leaves Fickle on a scorching hot seat, working for a boss who didn't hire him. It's win or walk, and Fickle knows it. Lane Kiffin sprinkled an interesting breadcrumb during his introductory news conference at LSU. He revealed 3 schools tried to hire him away from Mississippi. LSU, Florida and, well, Kiffin didn't reveal the third, but ESPN later reported Florida State was that mystery school. It's no surprise FSU considered ousting Norvell last year, when he served a 4th losing season in 6 years on the job. Norvell's big buyout, plus Kiffin choosing LSU, protected him, but he can't hide any longer. FSU would owe Norvell a buyout of about $45 million if it fires him after the season. That'll be failure money the Seminoles must stomach if he can't reignite a starved program. Aranda survived the hot seat 2 years ago by delivering a winning record, but after going 5-7 last season, he's back in the hot box. He's put his hopes in Florida transfer quarterback DJ Lagway to bail him out of trouble. Aranda won the Big 12 championship in 2021, but that's too long ago to offer him any support. Plus, like others on this list, he's working for a different AD than the one who hired him. Like Norvell, Aranda is entering his 7th season. Coaches who fizzle in year 7 typically don't see a year 8. Loxley reiterated his recruiting chops a couple of years ago when he signed blue-chip quarterback Malik Washington. To keep his job, Loxley must show his coaching chops and accelerate in Washington's 2nd season as the starter. Loxley delivered some solid records and bowl bids in the middle of his tenure, now entering its 8th season, but he's only under contract through the 2027 season. That leaves him protected by a buyout that's peanuts compared to most peers. Maryland ratcheted up nil support, and so now Loxley's gotta win, or he's gotta go. Belichick hasn't just been bad for North Carolina. He's been a national embarrassment. There was his bizarre interview with CBS before he ever coached a game. There's the persistent drama with Belichick's 25-year-old girlfriend, aka his muse, who's waged a crusade against the university. Then, Belichick's GM got placed on administrative leave. Belichick might be the GOAT in the NFL, but he's a joke in college football,
and it's hard to justify playing the long game with a 74-year-old coach. Either he wins now, or North Carolina can fork over $10 million to fire him after the season and cut its losses. Nobody can say Beamer didn't deliver good times for South Carolina. Twice, he beat Dabo Swinney and Clemson. His Gamecocks hung 30 points in the first half on then No. 3 Texas A&M last November. Then, the second half started, and South Carolina blew a 27-point lead. Hello darkness, my old friend. Beamer switched offensive coordinators in the offseason, but his roster includes many familiar faces, including veteran quarterback Lanora Sellers. Beamer has supplied a yo-yo tenure. To keep his job, the Gamecocks must climb the string once more. USC pushed in a big stack of chips to plunder Riley from Oklahoma. What's it got to show for its investment? No playoff appearances, and Riley's best season was his first, when the Trojans played in the Pac-12. USC is a private school, so Riley's buyout is not public, but it's believed to be a whopper. That may keep him off the scalding seat, but he's facing undeniable pressure in year 5. Perhaps, he's ready to kick into gear with an experienced team. No team returned more starters than USC. The temperature around Satterfield fluctuates like spring in the Midwest. One day it's warm, next day it's cool, then warm again. He entered last season facing heat. Then, the Bearcats started 7-1. A nice, cool breeze. But, wait. They finished by losing 5 straight, continuing Satterfield's trend for November swoons. Then, Cincinnati got caught up in the Brendan Sorsby offseason saga. Maybe, Satterfield's just a .500 coach. That's about what he was at Louisville, and that's about where the record finished last year. Satterfield can't expect any contract protection. His buyout is cheap. Levy chalked up a few almost victories, is that a stat, by taking Texas, Tennessee, and Florida to the brink. That's nice, but moral victories tend to dry up for a coach now entering his third season. He needs more real W's. Athletic director Zach Selman hired Levy and would love to see this work, but Levy needs to show progress. Fortunately, the bar for progress isn't that high. Levy won just one SEC game through 2 seasons. Quarterback Kamario Taylor drew rave reviews in the preseason. Turn that hype into results. What does Boston College expect out of its football program? Seriously, that's a relevant question. O'Brien went 2-10 last year. Obviously, the school decided that wasn't entirely the coach's fault. To keep up with ACC peers, Boston College needed to invest more in its roster. Boston College joins a few other schools on this list that retained a struggling coach and ponied up more money for athletes. With more investment, comes expectations for improvement. Mason's hire seemed okay in theory. He'd brought respectability to Vanderbilt up until a dreadful pandemic season that got him fired. He's a respected defensive mind, so couldn't he succeed at a Conference USA program that had, for years, been competitive under Rick Stockstill? Apparently not. Mason is 6-18 after 2 years. That's dangerous footing. When a legend like Swinney supplies a bad season, you don't even think about firing him. What if he has consecutive bad seasons? Clemson fans widely cherish Swinney. They'll give him a pass for last year's fizzle if he rebounds, but Swinney's dynasty is finished. One of the great sign and develop coaches of his generation, he's struggled to adapt in the player free agency era. Swinney, 56, says he has no plans to retire. That's grand if he wins. And if he doesn't? Swinney's resume and his $57 million buyout offer security, but a season that mirrors the last would accelerate angst. Athletic departments specialize in fiscal irresponsibility. Exhibit A, Nebraska, perhaps scared by Penn State's opening, gave Rooley an extension and increased what it would cost to fire him. All this for a coach who's .500 through 3 seasons.
Nebraska shows little sign of momentum, with modest projections for the season win total. Thanks in part to the extension, Rooley's buyout would top $60 million if he's fired after the season. Is that too expensive for Nebraska to admit a mistake? Venables, facing the hot seat last season, took over play calling for the defense. It worked. Oklahoma's defense propelled the Sooners to the playoff, and Venables put the thermometer in the cooler. And yet, expectations never wane at Oklahoma or inside the SEC. Venables' tenure has lacked year-to-year consistency, and OU faces one of the nation's toughest schedules. If the Sooners backtrack, Venables could find himself inching back toward the hot seat. Blake Topmeyer is the USA Today Network senior national college football columnist. Email him at btopmeyer@gannett.com and follow him on X at Topmeyer. Why Horace Lockett couldn't stay away from UCF football Orlando. In the days after his UCF return, Horace Lockett remembers walking out of the Orlando airport and driving toward campus. Seeing palm trees. Cruising down familiar roads. Passing his old house. It was like, damn, bro. I don't know what I'd do without this place, Lockett said. This place brought me so much happiness. Which is why he's back. Yes, the hulking defensive tackle listed at 6'6" and 355 pounds spent a few January days in the transfer portal. He set up recruiting visits to Nebraska, Notre Dame, and other blue bloods before quickly pivoting and rejoining the Knights. I feel like most of my reasoning for leaving was family-based, said Lockett, who resided in his native Atlanta during the hiatus. My mom is going through health implications and needed two surgeries. It was more me going back, trying to be closer to my mom since I did lose my dad in 2021. But when doctors gave Lockett's mother, Brenda, good post-op news, he dialed up UCF defensive line coach Kenny Martin and stated his interest in a comeback. Martin didn't have to deliver a fancy pitch. We're family, man, Martin said. The way I try to build this room is a lot of camaraderie and really a family bond. It wasn't hard to try to get him back because he knows ain't nobody going to love him the way I love him and ain't nobody going to coach him as hard as I'm going to coach him and push him. He trusts the process. He saw the potential he could have in the first four games, last fall, and man, we want to see what a full season looks like together. So do the Knights. They invested heavily in him after losing three other defensive tackles, John Walker, Derek LeBlanc, and Rodney Lord, to Ohio State, Maryland, and Purdue, respectively. Lockett arrived at UCF ahead of the 2025 campaign following 3 years at Georgia Tech. He thrived for four games, rattling off three tackles for loss and a sack before suffering a season-ending pectoral injury. It continued a run of health misfortune. Lockett also missed all of 2024 while with the Yellow Jackets. He was limited through spring practice this year while still recovering. But now, he feels 100%. As a redshirt senior, he also feels a desire to make up for lost time. But I feel like God does everything for a reason, Lockett said. I can say during the time I have been hurt, I definitely got smarter within the game of football, just breaking down film more, learning O-lineman sets so I can defeat blocks faster. I feel like I got smarter in the room and it helped me translate it to here. Lockett worked on his conditioning during his rehab. Martin said he dropped approximately 20 pounds, focusing on his lower body strength and his conditioning. He's looking good, man, Martin said. I'm excited. His teammates are, too. He makes our life 100% easier, senior defensive back Braden Marshall said. Having a guy like H. Lowe, great guy off the field, great teammate, great guy in the locker room. I think every DB would love a guy like him up front. Indian River Online 4, Indian River County restaurants get perfect scores, 5 fail. You can use the database to search by county or by restaurant name. Florida's restaurant owners are not required to post restaurant inspection results where guests can see them. So every week, we provide that information for you.
For a complete list of local restaurant inspections, including violations not requiring warnings or administrative action, visit our Indian River County Restaurant Inspections site. Florida disabled brothers face state custody as ICE deports parents. Magdalena Jimenez Juan pushed her son's wheelchair through the dark movie theater aisles to the accessible seating. August 3rd was Yoni's 18th birthday, so she took him, his sister and two brothers to see Spider-Man, Brand New Day. Florida elections offer unusual endorsements in key races. Opinion as I, VE written before, I'm often skeptical of endorsements political candidates trot out in the days before elections. And while I couldn't care less about most of the ones I've seen this election season, I found a few Treasure Coast endorsements interesting, if not useful. Usually, and we've seen this again ad infinitum this year, few endorsers explain with any specificity why they like a candidate. The Point Surf Park will be Florida's first. It's coming to Felsmere. A new surf park is hoping to open and become the first of its kind in Florida next month, according to its owner, founder and developer. The Point Surf Park, powered by Endless Surf Technology, is making progress to open in September as construction continues at 9600 Mesa Park D Boulevard in Felsmere. I always say, it's God's time. But my goal is September, owner, founder and developer Luis de Araujo told TC Palm in late July. Here's what we know. The goal is to start filling the massive 700-foot-long basin more than 2 football fields long with water in August, and to open in September, according to de Araujo. The Point Surf Park at 9600 Mesa Park D Boulevard is off County Road 512 adjacent to Mesa Motocross Park. Felsmere is a small city in Indian River County near the coastal cities of Sebastian and Vero Beach. The 700-foot-long basin is set to be filled with 3.2 million gallons of water, purchased from the city of Felsmere, to build a massive wave pool for surfers. Powered by Endless Surf Technology, the pool makes waves using air pressure within pneumatic chambers similar to the swell in the ocean, according to the company, while creating an environment where different skill levels can surf at the same time, with the advanced surfers in the peak area near the wall and beginners closer to shore. When surfers arrive at the park, no matter the skill level, they will check in for their allotted time in the water. Each surfer will have a scheduled time, like scheduling for a golf tee time, and will have access to the park's facilities that will include a recovery area, sauna, and ice baths. Surfers will have anywhere from 12 to 16 waves during that hour reservation, depending on the session. A set price for surfers hasn't been established, de Araujo said. Surfers will have the opportunity to rent surfboards from soft tops for beginners to high-performance boards for experts. Surfers also can bring their own boards. Local food trucks also will be on site. We're going to have a lot of kids programs, Araujo told TC Palm. If the kids can't afford to surf, we're going to take care of them. We're going to have free classes for them. Free surfing classes. Araujo plans to provide free CPR classes to all Felsmere children if they want to learn life-saving skills. I'm really excited to work with the kids, he said. Not just surfing, but giving them summer programs, summer jobs, teach them something. Teach them our passion. Martin Online 12 Martin County restaurants get perfect scores, 5 fail inspection. You can use the database to search by county or by restaurant name. Florida's restaurant owners are not required to post restaurant inspection results where guests can see them. So every week, we provide that information for you. For a complete list of local restaurant inspections, including violations not requiring warnings or administrative action, visit our Martin County Restaurant Inspections site. Weather/Hurricanes Online. Tropical depression likely in Atlantic this week. Florida Outlook. The National Hurricane Center has increased chances for development of a tropical system in the Atlantic this week. A tropical depression will likely form during the latter half of this week, according to the National Hurricane Center. If maximum sustained winds reach 39 miles per hour, it would become Cristobal, the third named storm of the season. While this season is expected to see below normal activity due to the presence of a strong El Niño,
forecasters have been warning Florida residents should always be prepared. Track all active storms weather alerts via text, sign up to get updates about current storms and weather events by location. Here's what you should know based on the latest advisory from the National Hurricane Center as of 8 a.m., August 11. Not at this time, although the National Hurricane Center said a tropical depression will likely form during the latter half of this week.

Your storm activity is currently limited in association with an area of low pressure located about 500 miles southwest of the Cabo Verde Islands. Environmental conditions are forecast to become more conducive for development during the next couple of days, and a tropical depression will likely form during the latter half of this week while the system moves westward to west-northwestward across the central tropical Atlantic. There is a high risk of tropical development in the open Atlantic August 12 to 15, according to Alex Da Silva, AccuWeather lead hurricane expert via email August 10. Right now, this area is in a mostly favorable environment for development. Wind shear near this tropical wave is light, however some dry air will prevent any rapid organization. This wave has a high chance to develop into a tropical depression or storm during the middle or latter portions of this week. As the tropical wave approaches the northern Lesser Antilles late this weekend into early next week, it will begin to encounter more wind shear which should help to limit strengthening. It is also possible that the wave will completely get ripped apart by the shear near the islands. The stronger the wave becomes, the more likely it is to move north and away from the Lesser Antilles. If this happens, the storm would likely move north into the open Atlantic and not impact the U.S. If the wave stays weaker, there is the chance it could move a little closer to the southeast coast, however it would have to get through a wall of wind shear which would likely substantially disrupt the storm. If this would approach the U.S. it wouldn't be until mid to late next week, so we have plenty of time to watch it. Besides the disturbance showing a high chance for development over the next 7 days, the National Hurricane Center is also tracking two others, east of the Windward Islands. Disorganized showers and thunderstorms associated with a tropical wave are located about 600 miles east of the Windward Islands. The system is expected to encounter a large area of environmental dry air as it approaches the Windward Islands, and development is not expected. Locally heavy rains and gusty winds will be possible in the Lesser Antilles during the next couple of days as the disturbance moves through the area. Central Subtropical Atlantic, a trough of low pressure located several hundred miles northeast of Bermuda is producing showers and thunderstorms. Some development of this system is possible during the next day or so while it moves eastward at around 20 miles per hour across the central subtropical Atlantic. The system is forecast to reach cooler waters later this week, ending its chances of formation by Thursday. The Atlantic hurricane season runs from June 1 through November 30. 97% of tropical cyclone activity occurs during this time period, NOAA said. Hurricane Center testing new cone, what's changing this season? The Atlantic Basin includes the Northern Atlantic Ocean, Caribbean Sea, and Gulf of America, as the Gulf of Mexico is now known in the U.S. per an order from President Trump. NOAA and the National Hurricane Center are now using Gulf of America on its maps and in its advisories. The National Hurricane Center's Tropical Outlook map highlights disturbances in the Atlantic Basin. These are clusters of storms with some organization, but which don't have a defined circulation typical of tropical cyclones. Ready or not, National Hurricane Center resumes daily tropical outlooks if shown on the Tropical Outlook map in orange or red. Forecasters are predicting the potential of those disturbances into developing as medium or high, respectively. Disturbances shown on the map with a gray X have little to no chance for development. This is a change from prior years which indicated such disturbances in yellow. Tropical waves are clusters of showers and thunderstorms that act as the seedlings for many tropical storms throughout the Atlantic season, said Alex Da Silva, AccuWeather lead hurricane expert, via email. There are about 60 tropical waves that move across the Atlantic each year, and roughly 10% to 15% of them develop into a tropical system. That's about 1 in 7. Tropical waves are important because they contribute to about 80% of all major hurricanes. The hatched areas on the National Hurricane Center's Tropical Outlook map indicate areas where a tropical cyclone, which could be a tropical depression, tropical storm, or hurricane could develop, said National Hurricane Center Deputy Director Jamie Rome. Hurricane Center is testing new cone, what's changing the season? The colors make it visibly clear how likely a system could develop, with orange medium and red high. In 2026,
The tropical outlook will use a gray X to indicate the

0: disturbances with a low chance for development. The National Hurricane Center generally doesn't issue tropical advisories until there is a named storm, but there is an exception. If a system is near land and there is potential for development, the National Hurricane Center won't wait before it issues advisories, even if the system hasn't become an actual storm. This gives residents time to prepare, Rome said. The 30-year average, from 1991 to 2020, is for 14 named storms, 7 hurricanes and 3 major hurricanes. The peak of the season is September 10, with the most activity happening between mid-August and mid-October, according to the Hurricane Center. Here are the names for the 2026 Atlantic hurricane season and how to pronounce them. We will continue to update our tropical weather coverage to bring you the most current information you need to protect your home and family. 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Florida, Georgia and South Carolina are not waiting for a lawsuit to be resolved to obtain more red snapper fishing days in the Atlantic Ocean. Despite a pending lawsuit and injunction halting new proposed fishing days, the 3 states have asked NOAA fisheries for at least 31 more red snapper fishing days. Florida previously had requested 39 days, and the other states had requested 2 months.
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2: Hello, this is Lynn, and I'll be reading today from the New York Times for Monday, August 10th, 2026. And the first article is Netanyahu rejects Trump's plan for disarming Hamas. President Trump's Board of Peace announced an agreement last month that aimed at Hamas's giving up its weapons alongside an Israeli withdrawal from Gaza, by Aaron Boxerman and Adam Raskin. The Israeli government has rejected a 15-point plan backed by the Trump administration aimed at disarming the Palestinian militant group Hamas in Gaza, Prime Minister Benjamin Netanyahu said on Sunday. It appeared to be an unusually public break with President Trump, whose relationship with Mr. Netanyahu has had a dizzying and often unpredictable arc. The two leaders launched the war against Iran together in late February, but they have since clashed over how to end it, as well as over the future of Israel's military campaigns in Gaza and Lebanon. Mr. Trump announced the agreement between his Board of Peace and Hamas late last month, lauding it as a major breakthrough. Mr. Netanyahu's office had initially expressed reservations, saying that the framework did not reflect Israel's positions, but stopped short of rejecting it outright. The U.S.-backed proposal envisions a phased process in which Hamas would hand over its weapons in stages to a new Palestinian administration in Gaza. In exchange, Israel would gradually withdraw from the more than half of Gaza that it has controlled since the ceasefire last October. On Sunday, Mr. Netanyahu openly dismissed the plan, saying that Israeli forces would not carry out any withdrawal until Hamas is disarmed. He said that meant heavy weapons, lighter weapons, all weapons, adding, "We are talking about real disarmament." At a cabinet meeting of government ministers, Mr. Netanyahu said, "I want to be clear here. Israel is ruling out the 15-point document." The White House referred questions to the Board of Peace. An official with the Board of Peace, who requested anonymity to speak candidly, said that despite Mr. Netanyahu's comments, the board was still seeing Israeli cooperation on the ground in Gaza, such as Israel's easing of near-daily strikes in Gaza. Trump administration officials had hoped the deal could break nearly a year of deadlock in the devastated Gaza Strip. Despite last year's ceasefire, many of Gaza's 2 million residents are still living in sprawling tent camps, as Israel has said there will be no wide-scale reconstruction before Hamas disarms. Israelis are skeptical that Hamas intends to follow through on its commitments, as the Palestinian militants see armed struggle as part of the group's raison d'etre. And for Mr. Netanyahu, any potential concessions in Gaza would come at a politically delicate moment. He faces an uphill election campaign this fall, the first national vote since Hamas's deadly attack of October 7, 2023, ignited the devastating war in Gaza. Despite Mr. Netanyahu's repeated pledges to secure absolute victory, Hamas still controls parts of Gaza nearly 3 years later. The deal with Hamas followed months of delicate talks between its leaders in exile and officials from Mr. Trump's Board of Peace, a new body established to oversee the Gaza ceasefire. The board includes heads of state, including Mr. Netanyahu, and is headed by Mr. Trump. In practice, however, a small number of Trump appointees led the negotiations, including Nikolay Malinov, a former United Nations Mideast envoy. The U.S.-backed negotiator sought to find a formula that would relieve Hamas of its weapons, but that the militant group would still accept. On Sunday, Hussam Badran, a senior Hamas official, argued that Mr. Netanyahu's refusal to move ahead with the 15-point plan showed that Israel, rather than the Palestinian group, was the main obstacle to advancing it. According to the text of the accord, Israel would first have to fulfill several outstanding conditions from the initial ceasefire with Hamas last October, which ended the 2-year war in Gaza, including a cessation of military operations. Despite the ceasefire, Israel has continued attacks in the Gaza Strip, killing more than 1,000 people since last October, according to Palestinian health officials. Those killed have included senior Hamas officials, but also civilians, including children. Israeli bombardment intensified the weekend after the deal was concluded, with at least 20 people killed, Gaza health officials said. But those attacks largely ceased after Mr. Mladenov met with Mr. Netanyahu last Monday. Mr. Mladenov had criticized the strikes, which he said had killed civilians and destroyed medical supplies that people depend on. Under the Trump plan, an international committee was supposed to verify Israel's compliance with the ceasefire, reached last October. Hamas would then decommission and store its heavy weapons as part of a process overseen by a group of U.S.-backed

Palestinian technocrats. Israel would gradually withdraw from Gaza, and Palestinian militias armed by Israel to fight Hamas would similarly give up their weapons. The timeline, along with other details, has yet to be negotiated. The 15-point agreement specifies that the timetable for disarmament ought to be concluded within 14 days after all parties approve the deal. It is unclear whether that can be realized given the doubts hanging over the deal. In the next article, insults, expletives, and fat shaming. Vance trolls critics on the right and left. The vice president has dispensed with the decorum and restraint of his predecessors to directly take on opponents and journalists on social media with sometimes profane and often personal jabs. By Peter Baker. It was hardly the first time that someone on social media called someone else fat, but it may have been the first time that a vice president of the United States did so. Peeved at a conservative columnist who criticized his position on Iran, Vice President J.D. Vance jabbed on Wednesday at his physical appearance. If you've ever met him in person, he wrote on social media, it's quite obvious the man has never missed a burrito. In an era when playground insults pass for political dialogue, few have leaped into the online flame wars with more gusto than Mr. Vance. The first millennial vice president has long dispensed with the decorum and restraint of his older predecessors to go after the idiots and scumbags who anger him, from the limousine socialists on the left to the disgraceful conservatives on the right. He works, of course, for the master of the personal put-down, and perhaps that explains Mr. Vance's emergence as one of the administration's chief trolls. But even if he hopes to impress President Trump, Mr. Vance also appears to have a natural appetite for conflict, the product of a generation that grew up with gladiatorial political instincts. It is not enough that someone else may be wrong about policy or politics. They must be stupid, mendacious, vile, or yes, even overweight. Vice President Vance's willingness publicly to disparage others in personal terms stands apart from the behavior of modern vice presidents during the last half century, said Joel Goldstein, a scholar of the vice presidency at the St. Louis University School of Law. Whatever his motivation, Mr. Goldstein added, it departs from the norms associated with the office and undermines the goal of promoting rational public discourse. Mr. Vance's advisors and allies see it differently, of course. By engaging with critics, however disparagingly, they argue that he is demonstrating the sort of accessibility and authenticity Americans are craving, at least Americans of a particular stripe. He has himself been the target of plenty of ugly attacks and should be free to push back. Those who see his tone as uncouth, they say, are the same pompous elites who have similarly tut-tutted Mr. Trump for more than a decade. I tend to err on the side of openness, Mr. Vance told NBC News early last year. That's probably a generational thing, right? I come from a very tech-forward generation. Still, even Mr. Vance has evinced some concern with his online habits. In May, he told NBC that he had given up social media for Lent, deleting the app for X, formerly called Twitter, from his phone. It's one of these things where not having that as a distraction, I think, has made me much more productive, he said. But he said that living in such a crazy bubble meant that social media gave him a chance to have unplanned interactions with people. I think one of the good things about social media is that it actually exposes you to unfiltered raw opinions. And that's one of the things that I need to hear as a political leader, he added. So I will definitely reinstall it, but I've enjoyed my little break from it. A spokesman for the vice president, who declined to comment on the record, said Mr. Vance's words to NBC still stood, but that did not mean he would not engage online with supporters and critics alike. What makes Mr. Vance's combative tone online so striking is that it comes in contrast to other venues where he projects a more thoughtful, measured demeanor. His new book, Communion, released in June,

offered an introspective look at his journey from evangelical Christianity to atheism to Catholicism. To promote it, he even went on ABC's The View for a vigorous but civil interview with the mostly liberal hosts. One of the hosts, Joy Behar, even said afterward that Mr. Vance had a sense of humor and that, while she disagreed with him on issues, he should run in 2028 because he would stop being so caustic. "I think if he were president, he'd go back to being a kinder person," she said. "Trump is the one who's not kind." Vice presidents have often played the role of attack dog, traditionally freer to be more aggressive than the presidents they served. The most vituperative vice president of the modern age was surely Spiro T. Agnew, who eagerly served as President Richard M. Nixon's pit bull against perceived enemies like liberals, pusillanimous pussyfooters, he called them, journalists, nattering nabobs of negativism, and anti-war protesters, and a fet core of impudent snobs. But he never had access to the bullhorn of social media, and his successors have generally taken a less abrasive, even stodgy approach. Attacking opponents, yes, but steering away from the kind of personal denigration that Mr. Vance favors. Even Mike Pence, Mr. Trump's first vice president, maintained an old-fashioned disciplined dignity throughout his 4 years in office, in sharp contrast to Mr. Vance's bring-it-on feistiness. "It's childish behavior that is unbecoming of the office," said Kevin Kellams, who was communications director for Vice President Dick Cheney. "He's behaving like a high school jock trying to win over the temporary young fun friends." Jamal Simmons, who served in the same role for Vice President Kamala Harris, said Mr. Vance appeared to be auditioning for Mr. Trump's support for a presidential run in 2028. "I would guess this is the culture of Vance's boss in grading his performance," Mr. Simmons said. "In the Trump administration, everybody has an audience of one, and you get rewarded for being pugilistic and snarky." Mr. Vance certainly has the pugilistic, snarky part down. Never much of a turn-the-other-cheek kind of guy, he issued blast after blast through most of last year and into early this year until his Lenten break from social media. What makes him different from Mr. Trump, who regularly attacks friends and foes alike online, is that Mr. Vance directly responds to critical messages and gets into back-and-forth arguments with other posters. "I have an extraordinary tolerance for disagreements and criticisms from the various people in our coalition," he wrote last year about attacks on Tucker Carlson's son, Buckley, who works for the vice president. "But I am a very loyal person, and I have zero tolerance for scumbags attacking my staff. And yes, everyone who I've seen attack Buckley with lies is a scumbag." He does not hesitate to go after journalists who annoy him. Terry Moran, the former ABC News correspondent, is a left-wing radical, he claimed. Josh Krushar of the Jewish Insider, he wrote, is either the biggest hack in Washington or the dumbest journalist in Washington. Nor does he hesitate to take on fellow Republicans. David Riboy, whose ex-biography describes him as a right-wing Twitter pugilist, is, according to the vice president, a loser for suggesting that Mr. Vance's team was leaking to the news media about Iran peace talks. "Right-wing influencers like Laura Loomer," Mr. Vance wrote, "are disgraceful, actually, for attacking the administration and sowing division in a dispute about how much to focus on abortion." He also has little filter when it comes to profanity. "I hate the smug, self-assured bull blank," he wrote of a podcaster who called Trump supporters very, very dumb. He declared a Wall Street Journal story reporting that Mr. Trump sent a body letter to the convicted sex offender Jeffrey Epstein to be a complete and utter bull blank. To Democratic senators grilling Robert F. Kennedy Jr., the Health and Human Services Secretary, he wrote, "You're full of blank and everybody knows it."
After he deleted his app for Lent, Mr. Vance's social media feed turned more conventional, evidently maintained by his staff. For the past couple of months, it broadly praised Mr. Trump, boasted about the vice president's anti-fraud efforts, said nice things about Mr. Vance's wife, praised Mr. Trump some more, offered support to political allies, gave updates on Iran talks, and praised Mr. Trump even more. But then, this week, the authentic Mr. Vance was clearly back online, lashing out at Mark Thiessen, a former speechwriter for President George W. Bush and columnist for the Washington Post, who has been one of the leading voices on the right supporting Mr. Trump's war against Iran. In a scathing column last month, Mr. Thiessen blamed the vice president for the failed memorandum of understanding with Tehran and said Mr. Vance publicly undermines the president by seemingly contradicting Mr. Trump's stated policy. Perhaps it's time for the president to take the advice of those who have delivered him success in Iran, not those like Vance who have failed him, Mr. Thiessen wrote. A few days later, Mr. Thiessen jumped into an unrelated social media thread over affordability, specifically the price of burritos. Responding to a post quoting a university student complaining that it costs too much to buy Mexican fast food, Mr. Thiessen wrote, "Cry me a river. The burritos in the college cafeteria are included in your meal plan." That was when Mr. Vance jumped in, suggesting that Mr. Thiessen had gone back for seconds in the cafeteria too often. Some commenters online came to Mr. Thiessen's defense by recalling that Mr. Vance, who by his own account lost 30 pounds between 2022 and 2024, was not always so svelte himself. Mr. Thiessen did not respond to messages requesting comment, and Mr. Vance's office declined to elaborate. An ally of the vice president said the columnist had it coming. "It's neither appropriate nor constructive for self-described Republican commentators like Mark Thiessen, who earns an absurd living promoting war after war on television, to use their platforms to dismiss the economic anxieties of young Americans," said Alex Brusewitz, a former Trump campaign aide. He added, "I support elected officials who speak the truth. The vice president was right. Mark Thiessen appears to be severely obese. He should lay off the burritos. But don't expect Mr. Vance to lay off the social media." On the next article, Trump crypto took $100 million from a businessman with red flags. The curious case of Guerin Bobby Zhu shows the ease with which investors with shady backgrounds and unknown motivations can funnel money to the president, by Russ Buettner. During the World Cup soccer final in New Jersey last month, Zach Witkoff, co-founder of President Trump's cryptocurrency company, took in the action from a luxury suite. Joining him was a man who had made the president and all the company's co-founders much richer. 2 years earlier, the man, Guerin Bobby Zhu, was a failed hardwood flooring retailer in Britain who had come under investigation there for money laundering and presided over the collapse of a small crypto startup. Then, seemingly out of nowhere, he became one of the biggest buyers of tokens from Mr. Trump's company, World Liberty Financial, dropping a total of $100 million through a new firm called Aqua One. He kept quiet about it for months, other than speaking briefly as Mr. Bobby from Aqua One during a little-noticed audio stream on X. "We're very proud to be a major player in the World Liberty, which is Trump's family crypto venture," he said. Under World Liberty policy, as much as $75 million of that money was distributed to a company controlled by the president and his three sons. The money also benefited the family of Steve Witkoff, the Trump administration's special peace envoy and the father of Zach Witkoff. In any prior era, a windfall for the president of that size from a foreigner with no public signs of access to that level of wealth would have certainly gone against norms and might have spawned a congressional investigation. Instead, the curious case of Mr. Zhu illustrates the ease with which buyers with unknown backgrounds and motivations
can use the anonymity of cryptocurrency to shower Mr. Trump with money. The president's recent financial disclosure form shows that he collected $1.4 billion from his crypto businesses last year, a majority of it from anonymous sources. It is not clear how closely World Liberty scrutinized Mr. Zhu's past, but the money laundering investigation in England was publicly available information, as were portions of Mr. Zhu's troubled business history. A court record filed last November accuses Mr. Zhu of participating with five other people in a money laundering effort beginning in 2019. Mr. Zhu has not been charged. British officials said late last month that their investigation remained active. His transaction with World Liberty raises questions as to how he was able to access so much money and how fully the company followed anti-money laundering laws. Such laws require businesses, in certain situations, to document the source of their customers' funds before accepting the money. Patrick Prince, the chief operating officer of Recoveris, a Switzerland-based firm that investigates digital asset crimes, said a combination of the red flags described to him by the New York Times should have triggered the documentation requirement. Mr. Zhu's business failures, his sudden access to wealth, the size of the transaction, and the investigation. David Waxman, a spokesman for World Liberty, said in a statement that the company had followed all applicable laws and regulations. World Liberty maintains a compliance program that meets or exceeds industry standards, he said. Mr. Waxman declined to say whether the company was aware of the source of the funds used in the purchase. He said the company disputed the Times' characterization of Mr. Zhu, but did not cite any specifics. A White House spokeswoman, Anna Kelly, said Mr. Trump had no conflicts of interest and only acts in the best interests of the American public. Mr. Zhu did not respond to numerous messages to him and his company. Reuters first identified Mr. Zhu as the person behind Aqua One. Even now, the source of the money that Mr. Zhu paid to World Liberty remains a mystery. But a deep examination of his career by the Times, through dozens of interviews with former associates, reviews of confidential documents, and an analysis of court records and other publicly available information, shows a curious arc. A man who seems to be constantly asking for money from others had a significant change in fortune just after his crypto company burned through $7.6 million and he decamped from London to the United Arab Emirates in the summer of 2024. Many former associates would speak only on the condition of anonymity because they feared being pulled into the investigation in England or worried about the risk of violating libel laws in the Emirates that make defamation a potential crime, even if true. They describe Mr. Zhu as a high-octane charmer with a British accent, persuasive enough to sell ice in a snowstorm, as one said. But all were stunned to learn that after his departure from London, he was able to purchase $100 million in anything. Several business professionals told the Times that they had refused to get involved with Mr. Zhu after researching his background. World Liberty, on the other hand, welcomed his company with open arms. "We're excited to work hand-in-hand with the team at Aqua One," said Zach Folkman, a co-founder of World Liberty Financial, in a statement on X. Overly ambitious. For most of his adult life, Mr. Zhu worked far from technology and high finance. Raised in Shanghai, he moved to England in 2005 to attend graduate school. While living in student housing at the University of Lancashire, he launched a business to distribute hardwood flooring that his father milled back home. He eventually took over a flooring factory in Italy, a small website, and a chain of 20 retail stores. A photograph in a local newspaper of one store showed a small corrugated steel structure with bright green signs declaring, "You save more." In 2017, he heard that economic development officials from Wales would be visiting Shanghai on a trade mission and arranged a meeting. Mr. Zhu, then 32, told the group that he planned to open a flooring store within 25 miles of every Welsh resident.
That struck me as perhaps overly ambitious and not really reflecting the way that Welsh life really works, in that we are quite a rural country, said Ken Skates, then the Minister of Economic Development for Wales. Mr. Zhu's plan would not come about. A year after the meeting, he placed his companies in administration, the British equivalent of bankruptcy restructuring. He sold the stores during that process at no gain, without repaying the $5 million that his book showed he owed his father's company, according to court records. An associate recalled Mr. Zhu saying, before his company collapsed, that he would be receiving $10 million from a Chinese company. The money did not arrive, and the associate came to doubt the commitment was ever real. But Mr. Zhu's partner in the Italian factory, an American named Thomas Corey Lewis, still believes Mr. Zhu had important connections in China and extraordinary powers of persuasion. He had the intellectual capacity to sit down and convince a board of smart people to fund him, Mr. Lewis said recently. About that time, Mr. Zhu lived in a modest 1,200-square-foot flat in Southampton, roughly a two-hour drive from London, records show. His wife and their young daughter had joined him from Shanghai. He played table tennis in a recreational league. During the COVID-19 pandemic, Mr. Zhu imported masks and tests from China, generating some income. In 2020, he told one local newspaper that he was a partner in a boutique investment firm and a managing director of a financial institution called Valens Bank. Records show that the investment firm had one unidentified employee with assets of less than $1 million and went dormant 2 years later. Valens, a small institution based in Frankfurt, told the Times in an emailed statement that Mr. Zhu never held a position with the company but had been a minority shareholder. Mr. Zhu also launched a family office, a form of lightly regulated firm that handles investments, and in some cases personal affairs, of wealthy families. The office drew just one client, a recent immigrant from Singapore named Ander Su. Mr. Zhu told associates that Mr. Su had made significant money as an early crypto investor. Mr. Su, who did not communicate in English, relied on Mr. Zhu to help him navigate life in London, former associates said. The two began working together on a company they called Caduceus, with the goal of seizing on the latest craze in crypto. Absolutely unreal. At a posh London nightclub in late 2021, Mr. Zhu danced in front of his investors and employees, waving a sign that read, "Caduceus Christmas Party." Servers chanted at him as they thrust champagne bottles strapped with sparklers above their heads. That came after dinner at a high-end Chinese restaurant and lunch at a private social club. Absolutely unreal, one attendee wrote on Facebook with videos from the day. The splashy affair and others like it were part of Mr. Zhu's marketing efforts to sell digital tokens to fund the Caduceus product, a tool for creating virtual metaverses where humans interact as avatars. To lure investors, Mr. Zhu issued a string of announcements claiming the support of well-financed companies. In February 2022, he took a group to the Brit Awards, Britain's biggest ceremony for popular music. Caduceus co-sponsored an after-party on the Dixie Queen, a replica of a 19th-century paddle steamer that cruises the Thames. Mr. Zhu invited acquaintances, including an executive of China Merchant Securities, UK, the London subsidiary of a state-owned financial services firm in China. The following morning, Mr. Zhu issued a news release announcing that China Merchant Securities, UK, would form a $1 billion venture fund for projects based on Caduceus technology. China Merchant Securities, UK, demanded that Mr. Zhu's company stop using its name, according to an email reviewed by the Times, but Mr. Zhu persisted. Michael Butler, head of compliance for China Merchant Securities, UK, told the Times in an email that the company was not involved in any such fund or in Caduceus.
The use of the firm's name in the listing of an individual as connected to the project were unauthorized and materially false, he wrote. On April 1st, 2022, Mr. Zeus Caduceus announced another major supporter, the Bin Zayed Group, which was founded by Sheikh Khaled Zayed Sekar Zayed Al Nahyan, a member of the Abu Dhabi royal family. The announcement called the Bin Zayed Group a lead investor in a $4 million round of funding. Caduceus marketing materials from that spring obtained by The Times listed Midhat Kidwai, a top executive with the Bin Zayed Group, as a member of Caduceus' three-person advisory board. During a meeting with his small staff, Mr. Zhu told them to point out the involvement of the Bin Zayed Group to make investors feel comfortable, according to material reviewed by The Times. Bin Zayed is definitely not stupid, right? He said in explaining why his staff members should mention the affiliation, according to the material. Mr. Kidwai told The Times that he had met Mr. Zhu socially in London but had never entered into any business with him or with Caduceus. It appears Mr. Zhu's representations to investors regarding our involvement were unauthorized and materially false, a statement from the Bin Zayed Group said. Mr. Zhu also announced that a British pop star would perform a virtual concert using Caduceus technology that a cricket legend had signed with the company to release digital tokens and that a rugby Hall of Famer had joined his board. None of it came to fruition. A spokeswoman for the rugby star, Lawrence Dallaglio, told The Times that her client did not associate with Mr. Zhu after completing thorough due diligence. The Caduceus token hit the market in June 2022. The price hit its all-time high of $2.24 on July 31st, 2022. It plummeted to 22 cents 3 weeks later and continued a downward slide. It was effectively worthless by 2024. Investors would not get their money back. Instead of a salary, the company's few employees had worked for options on Caduceus tokens that they would never be able to exercise. Some insiders, including Tim Bowman, the head of management, said they also had bought tokens and so lost additional money. In January of this year, token holders were sent an email, which The Times obtained, saying that the $4 million from the initial funding round, plus $3.6 million from Mr. Zhu, were gone and the project was effectively dead. Sarah Enzen, who Mr. Zhu hired to run a company called Light Cycle in the Caduceus universe, said, however much was spent, it did not go to creating a viable business. We had nothing to show for that money apart from Bobby's lifestyle, she said. A sudden fortune. In February 2024, an otherwise unremarkable judgment in an immigration case was posted to a court website in London. It said that the visa of a man named Guren Zhu had expired in 2018 and that his request to remain in the country had been denied for cause. He was among several people arrested in March 2021 on suspicion of money laundering. The court decision said prosecutors had not yet decided whether to charge him. Not long after, Mr. Zhu packed up his wife and daughter, moved to Abu Dhabi, and started a new web of companies. He created a business called Royal Privilege Group with a mailing address at a shared office space, offering investment services and bespoke experiences, enhancing well-being through elegance, indulgence, and memorable moments, according to its website. The site showed some familiar faces from his London operation, but one new name hinted at access to sovereign wealth. Abu Bakr Al Khoury, the chief executive of the Abu Dhabi Capital Group, the family investment office of the brother of the Emirati president, was listed as a member of Mr. Zhu's advisory board. In response to questions from The Times, Mr. Al Khoury said he had been invited to join the board by mutual acquaintance, but Royal Privilege Group did not exist long enough to accomplish anything. He added that neither he nor Abu Dhabi Capital Group had provided any funds to RPG. About the same time, a company that Mr. Zhu led in the Emirates took on greater significance.
Web3 Port, a venture fund for crypto startups that claim to be partly funded by Royal Privilege Group. Web3 Port's first major announcement was a whopper. Days after Mr. Trump's inauguration in January 2025, the company posted on X that it had made a $10 million investment in World Liberty and was planning more. Both sides are committed to building a long-term partnership and exploring opportunities in investment, ecosystem development, and more, the Post said. We'd also like to thank the @RealDonaldTrump for his crypto support. But Web3 Port had a problem lurking in the background. The company had been the market maker, which involves setting buy and sell prices for the token offering of another crypto company, and its role had erupted into a scandal in the industry press. By that spring, federal prosecutors in Northern California had opened an investigation into the token offering, according to court records in a civil case filed in Delaware. Whether it was related or not, a Web3 Port entity filed for a name change in the British Virgin Islands. The new name would be Aqua One GP Limited. 2 weeks later, Aqua One, an entity with no public history, announced it would buy $100 million worth of World Liberty tokens. There was no mention of Mr. Zhu or Web3 Port. Aligning with Aqua One validates our blueprint for global financial innovation. Mr. Folkman, the co-founder of World Liberty, was quoted as saying in the announcement, Arkham Intelligence, a blockchain analytics firm, eventually determined that a wallet controlled by Web3 Port had purchased $20 million worth of World Liberty tokens in January, and a second wallet likely controlled by Aqua One had purchased $80 million in June. Arkham, which added the analysis to its website, did not respond to requests for an explanation as to how it had drawn the connection. There is some outside evidence to support Arkham's analysis. One of the wallets it identified as controlled by Web3 Port had appeared in an email from Web3 Port that was obtained by CoinDesk, a crypto news site. Whoever created the wallet that Arkham linked to Aqua One attached the label Aqua One to it. Beyond the issues raised by Mr. Zhu's history, the involvement of the Trump family would typically trigger the highest level of regulatory scrutiny available in the financial system, said Mr. Prince of Recoveris. That is because international anti-money laundering laws classify the Trumps as politically exposed persons with a heightened vulnerability to influence peddling, he said. Demonstrable credibility. Last September, about 90 days after the World Liberty announcement, two of Mr. Zhu's longtime employees, including a woman who had handled paying his company's bills for a decade, were charged in the money laundering case in London. Another defendant, speaking to a Times reporter in a courthouse hall after hearing last month, said he had worked with Mr. Zhu during the pandemic, selling masks and COVID tests. Mr. Zhu, who had already left Britain, is the only one out of six people identified in the indictment who has not been charged. One defendant has pleaded guilty, according to court officials. Further details of the allegations have not been released. It is not clear whether prosecutors will seek Mr. Zhu's extradition. A trial for the charged defendants is scheduled for 2028. Mr. Zhu, meanwhile, issued more announcements, using his connections to the Trumps as a marketing point. In September, Aqua One announced it had invested $20 million in a Canadian food ingredients company that was merging with a UAE-based cryptocurrency company. The crypto company claims access to $1.3 billion in sovereign wealth assets. The announcement said Aqua One had demonstrable credibility as the largest investor in World Liberty. It is not clear that investment happened as the merger stalled. In October, Mr. Zhu appeared as the chief executive of Aqua Labs, a new umbrella name for his companies, to give the opening speech at a crypto conference in Dubai. He presented yet another new entity as a tool for trading World Liberty's stablecoin, which is called USD1. A large image on the stage showed Mr. Trump and his three sons under the words,
the power behind USD1, and noted that World Liberty has both political and compliance support. USD1 is backed by the Trump Family Foundation, WLFI. And in February, Mr. Zhu's companies issued a news release announcing that Wesley Clark, a retired American general and former NATO Supreme Allied Commander, would appear at an event in Abu Dhabi with Aqualabs. The announcement called Mr. Zhu's company one of the largest strategic investors in the space, including a $100 million investment in the governance tokens of Trump-backed World Liberty Financial. Mr. Zhu spoke at the event. General Clark said he did not. General Clark said in an interview with the Times that his office had been approached about becoming involved in Mr. Zhu's company, but that he had declined after his team learned of the money laundering investigation. We did a background search on him, General Clark said, adding that his team then told Mr. Zhu's representatives, we're not going to speak with you. And the next article. Michigan Senate candidate, a former Trump critic, shifts toward election skepticism. Mike Rogers, the Republican nominee, has suggested that further scrutiny of the 2020 election was warranted and that voting irregularities sank his first Senate bid 2 years ago. By Beth Reinhard. In the chaotic aftermath of the 2020 election, as President Trump refused to accept defeat and pumped out false claims about voter fraud, Mike Rogers was a clear and consistent voice of reproach. Mr. Rogers, a former Republican representative from Michigan, denounced Mr. Trump's efforts to undermine the election as cause for both concern and alarm. He ripped the president's pressure on Georgia's top election official as more gangster than presidential. As for Mr. Trump's role in the riot at the U.S. Capitol on January 6, 2021, Mr. Rogers declared, you're damn right you had responsibility for this. But as he aims to return to Washington in a Senate race considered key to control of that chamber, Mr. Rogers has become an election skeptic. Minutes after the president's recent speech, filled with outlandish accusations about voting fraud, including a debunked claim about Michigan ballots, Mr. Rogers weighed in, suggesting that further scrutiny of the election was warranted. I am thankful for Mr. Trump's commitment to transparency, Mr. Rogers said on his social media accounts. The news coming out of the White House tonight is deeply troubling, especially that of a voter fraud scheme right here in Michigan. Mr. Rogers has also suggested that voting irregularities sank his Senate bid 2 years ago based on an unproven claim about late arriving Detroit ballots that Mr. Trump has amplified and that echoed accusations made by election deniers in 2020. Mr. Rogers's pivot on voting issues reflects the journey of a politician who built a national reputation as a mainstream Republican more than a decade ago, in the pre-Trump era, and is attempting a second act in a political arena remade by a president who demands absolute fealty from his fellow Republicans. Now he's towing the MAGA line, said former Representative Fred Upton, a Michigan Republican who served with Mr. Rogers in the House, and calls him a friend. I don't want to speculate on his motives for talking about the 2020 election, but that election is over. The 2024 election is over. In response to questions from the New York Times about Mr. Rogers' recent comments about the 2020 election and his loss in 2024, Alyssa Bruet, the campaign spokeswoman, blamed Democrats for undermining public faith in elections. This is about protecting free and fair elections, she said. Every American deserves to know that their vote counts and isn't canceled out by an illegal vote. Mr. Rogers' campaign did not provide any evidence to back up his claim about his 2024 defeat. Mr. Rogers now faces the newly minted Democratic nominee, Dr. Abdul El Sayed, a former public health official from the left wing of his party, in the November election. Mr. Trump said earlier this week that Dr. El Sayed had a real shot in a state he claimed was riddled with voter fraud. Get ready for another rigged election, he said.
Mr. Rogers, 63, is a former FBI special agent and Army officer who served in Congress for 14 years, including four, as the powerful chairman of the House Intelligence Committee. One of his party's leading voices on national security and foreign policy, Mr. Rogers was a frequent guest on Sunday morning talk shows. When he announced he would not seek re-election in 2014, a Democratic colleague described him as a voice for moderation and consensus building. Mr. Rogers was working as a CNN commentator in 2020 when Mr. Trump rejected Joe Biden's victory and argued the election had been rigged. "I think it's very corrosive," Mr. Rogers said in one of several cable network appearances criticizing the president. Mr. Rogers also wrote columns in the Detroit News and the Washington Post that accused Mr. Trump of setting an exceptionally dangerous precedent and of making claims without proof, only conspiracy and hearsay. In 2022, as Mr. Rogers explored a possible presidential bid by visiting early voting primary states, he called the president's tactics clearly destructive and said, "Trump's time has passed." But Mr. Rogers' political calculus appeared to change the next year when he decided to run for an open Senate seat. He joined a crowded Republican field and landed Mr. Trump's endorsement. Mr. Trump viewed the former congressman as the strongest Senate candidate in a state key to his reelection, and the two men built a rapport during the 2024 campaign, according to a person familiar with the relationship who spoke on condition of anonymity. The editorial board of the Detroit Free Press reported in June 2024 that when it asked the Senate candidate whether Mr. Biden won the 2020 election, he refused to answer. A sign of Mr. Rogers' newfound loyalty to Mr. Trump. Mr. Rogers won the primary 2 months later, but narrowly lost to Alyssa Slotkin, a Democrat, even as Mr. Trump carried the state. Weeks later, an aide to the president-elect quashed speculation that Mr. Rogers was under consideration for FBI director amid a backlash from mega influences who saw the former intelligence official who had worked for CNN as part of the loathed deep state. But after Senator Gary Peters, a Michigan Democrat, announced his retirement in January 2025, Mr. Rogers said Mr. Trump convinced him to get back on the campaign trail. The president called and said, "Mike, I need you to do this. I need you in the Senate, and here's the only thing I'm going to ask you. When?" Mr. Rogers told a Republican group in Muskegon, Michigan, in October 2025, according to a video reviewed by the Times. At that same event, Mr. Rogers cast doubt on the legitimacy of Ms. Slotkin's victory, referring to a van carrying ballots that showed up in Detroit the morning after the election. He gave the same account at another event earlier that month and said those ballots had swung the election. His comments about the van were previously reported by the Detroit News. "Mike Rogers knows better," said Christopher Thomas, who served as Michigan's elections director for more than three decades before becoming an advisor to voting officials in Detroit. "Mike Rogers knows no one stole the election from him in 2024, and he knows full well no one stole the election from Trump in 2020. This year, Mr. Rogers is running not just with the president's endorsement, but also with the help of many of his closest associates. His current campaign team includes Chris LaCivita, a co-manager of Mr. Trump's 2024 campaign, Katie Walsh Shields, Mr. Trump's former deputy chief of staff, and Tony Fabrizio, a pollster and senior advisor to the president. Norm Schinkel, a veteran Republican Party leader in Michigan, dismissed the former congressman's past criticism of the president. "If you took all the Republicans who used to be critical of Trump and disqualified them, the president would lose half his cabinet," Mr. Schinkel quipped. "I think if Mike Rogers thought Trump did something wrong, he might correct him again. But now that he's got his endorsement, he might do it more politely." Linda Lee Tarver, a Republican activist in Michigan who backed Mr. Trump's attempt to overturn the 2020 election, said she did not blame Mr. Rogers for opposing those efforts 6 years ago. "He didn't have all the information," she said.
Ms. Tarver also suggested that Mr. Rogers' view of that vote might have changed after his loss in the 2024 Senate race. "We know in our hearts that he won," said Ms. Tarver, who is serving on Mr. Rogers' campaign coalition of religious leaders. "Tell me, how would you feel about losing by 19,000 votes in a state with illegal voting?"

Likely Michigan voters say the president is doing an excellent or pretty good job, according to a recent Epic MRA poll. You'll see the old Mike Rogers, Mr. Upton said. On Friday, Mr. Rogers posted a video to his social media account speaking directly to Democrats about housing, education, and taxes. You have a home with us, he said. But Mr. Trump remains fixated on voting fraud and has seized on Mr. Rogers' claim about his defeat in the 2024 Senate race. In a speech to the Detroit Economic Club in January, the president asserted Mr. Rogers won a Senate seat 2 years ago and said, I think they took that away from you last time. They rigged the election on you, he added. Mr. Rogers posted the president's remarks on X and featured them in a fundraising appeal. When the two men campaigned together last month in Michigan, Mr. Trump said, I happen to think he won last time. Mr. Rogers vowed that if he were elected to the Senate, he would help pass legislation backed by the president that would impose nationwide voter identification and proof of citizenship requirements and limit voting by mail. Mr. Trump then called up John James, a Republican candidate for governor, to the stage. Thank you, Mr. President, for coming back to Michigan, where you've won three times, Mr. James said. Mr. Trump carried the state in 2016 and 2024, but lost in 2020. Mr. Rogers stood to Mr. James's right, his hands clasped. I just have a little time left for this next article, so we'll see how far we get. Extreme weather brings fierce winds and gentle hugs to Sesame Street. An episode this week focuses on the dangerous effects of warming without mentioning climate change, by David Gels. No place is safe from climate change these days, not even Sesame Street, where sunny days used to sweep the clouds away. On Monday, a fierce storm tore through the set of the 57-year-old children's show, knocking over lampposts, blowing out windows, and scattering debris around Oscar the Grouch's trash can. The fictional cloudburst was part of a special episode, Storm on Sesame Street, created to help children make sense of the extreme weather that has become increasingly common across the world as the planet warms. In the show, viewable on Netflix and PBS Kids, Elmo, Big Bird, Bert, Ernie, Grover, and Snuffleupagus prepare for an incoming storm, then assess the damage after the clouds clear. Left unaddressed in the episode was where all this extreme weather is coming from and why it's increasing. There was no mention of climate change, let alone the fossil fuel emissions that are the main driver of global warming. Rocio Galarza, Vice President of U.S. Educational Programs for Sesame Workshop, the nonprofit organization behind the show, said the Sesame Street team was well aware of the overwhelming scientific evidence showing that human activity is dangerously warming the planet. Definitely, that's what the science shows, she said. But the focus on the episode, she said, was on how a child would experience extreme weather. But the episode also arrives at an uncertain and politically charged moment for PBS, which has been home to Sesame Street since 1969. Last year, President Trump signed an executive order seeking to eliminate funding for PBS and NPR, which the order cited as biased media. 2 months later, Congress voted to claw back roughly $500 million in annual funding for the Corporation for Public Broadcasting, the organization that distributes federal money to NPR and PBS. The episode aired as wildfires were raging in the Pacific Northwest, Canada, and Europe, and as violent storms and floods have recently battered the Northeast. Emissions of carbon dioxide and other greenhouse gases are at a record high, driving up global temperatures. President Trump has called climate change a hoax, and his administration has rolled back a host of environmental regulations, decimated funding for climate science, and scrubbed mentions of climate change from government websites, among other moves. The special has been in the works for more than a year and came in response to the growing number of extreme weather events hitting the United States and other countries around the globe. The Sesame Street team was struck by the fact that the children born in 2020 will experience up to 7 times more extreme weather than children born in 1960.
We know that this topic is something that families are thinking about, Ms. Galarza said. What we wanted to do was look at what are the strategies

0: strategies that could actually be used in a variety of situations. In the episode, as the storm bears down on Sesame Street, Elmo helps his father distribute food and water to neighbors. Snuffleupagus preaches the virtues of hugs, and Bert and Ernie offer shelter to a menagerie of barnyard animals. After the storm, Elmo and his gang survey the wreckage and plan recovery efforts. The idea is that Elmo is helpful, that Elmo is brave and courageous, and that it's okay to be scared sometimes, Miss Galarza said. At the end of the episode, the recording artist Post Malone appears and sings, "We can go through something hard, but I know we'll make it through, 'cause you will always be there for me, and I'll be there for you." The intention, Miss Galarza said, was to help children understand the values of preparedness and rebuilding and to explore some of the questions they might have. What do we do now? Can I, as a 3-, 4-, 5-year-old, be part of the rebuilding process? She said. Children do have those questions. Harriet Sugarman, director of Climate Mama, a nonprofit organization aimed at helping parents communicate with children about climate change, said not addressing climate change directly was an appropriate choice by the episode's creators. "We don't have to name it for children that young," she said. "There are children all over the U.S. right now who are experiencing flooding and fires and storms, and that shows them that they can be empowered and that it's okay to feel fear and express that, too." This isn't the first time that Sesame Street, which airs in 190 countries, has addressed big storms. I do have to end now for time, so sorry. This has been Lynn reading from the Times. Thanks so much for listening. I hope you have a wonderful day and a great week. Take care.
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2: Good morning. I am Michael from the Talking Information Center. Today is Tuesday, August 11th, 2026. And I'll be reading from USA Today. The first article is entitled, "Wildfires Get Too Familiar. Scientists are warning that the destructive burning in Spokane is a sign of more devastation to come," by Diane Boylis Pulver of USA Today. It didn't have to be Spokane. A fast-moving wildfire could sweep into the suburbs of any one of hundreds of cities across the United States. It's happening with increasing frequency. Paradise, Marshall, Lahaina, Los Angeles. This time it was Spokane, Washington, but scientists warn it will happen again. It's a pattern that has become uncomfortably familiar in recent years throughout the West and in other parts of the world, said Daniel Swain, a climate scientist with the University of California Agriculture and Natural Resources. Although Spokane's three fires aren't anywhere near the largest in Washington this year, they are the most destructive. More than 10,000 acres have been burned, and more than 700 structures, including homes, businesses, and outbuildings, have been lost. An estimated 65,000 people have been forced to flee their homes. The three fires started August 1st and spread quickly, displaying the kind of extreme wildfire behavior experienced by thousands forced to flee in Oregon, Washington, Utah, and Canada. In the Pacific Northwest, where more than half the uncontained fires are burning, dangerous conditions were expected to persist, with hot temperatures and dry, gusty winds like those that helped spread the Spokane fires. Though most of the fires in Oregon and Washington have been attributed to natural causes, one suspect has been charged with arson in the Old Trails fire in Spokane. Quote, "Hot, dry, and windy in the short term seems to always be the familiar trigger and also pre-existing severe to extreme drought," Swain said in a briefing on his Weather West page. "We just have been seeing that pattern unfold over and over and over again. House after house, block after block, devastation is, quote, a recurring pattern we're seeing, starting in the second decade of the 21st century and now continuing essentially every year," Swain said. When fires burn, the first house on the edge of a subdivision and the flame starts spreading from house to house, it's no longer a wildfire, said Bobby Scopa, a retired fire operations chief, author and host of the Bobby on Fire podcast. It's a, quote, urban conflagration. A U.S. Geological Survey study released in December 2025 analyzed fires that destroyed 10 or more structures in the nation during the years 2002 to 2022. Half of those fires occurred over the most recent 7 years. Of the more than 98 fires that destroyed more than 100 homes, two-thirds hit over those 7 years. The question is, when will the next fire reach a vulnerable community at the moment when weather and climate conditions are at their worst? On August 6th, firefighters were working to control 86 uncontained large fires in 14 states, according to the National Interagency Fire Center. A day earlier, 100 new wildfires were reported across the country. Large fires on the rise. In the early years of her 44-year firefighting career, Scopa remembers a boss on a 12,000-acre blaze telling her she might never see a fire that large again. Quote, "Now, a 12,000-acre fire doesn't even raise an eyebrow," Scopa told USA Today. "Huge, fast-moving fires happen all the time now, whereas in the old days, they happened very, very seldom. Fire seasons are longer, and wildfires start earlier," Scopa said, "which means they can burn longer and grow larger. Fuel for the flames dries out, and that leads to more extreme fire behavior, which leads to bigger fires. The longer, more active fire seasons don't just affect those who live in the path of the flames. Heavy plumes of smoke, like those seen in the Northwest in early August, carry the consequences of large fires well beyond their marked perimeters. One recent study found that wildfire emissions have increased so much they have erased some of the progress made in recent decades on ozone levels. A study for the Society of Actuaries found that pollutants in wildfire smoke may contribute to illness months or even years after initial exposure. Is climate change to blame? Dozens of major fires are burning in the Northwest after a record-breaking snow drought that wouldn't have been as intense or lasted as long without climate change, said Jennifer Marlin, a senior research scientist at the Yale School of the Environment. To be clear, the fires can't be solely blamed on any one thing, Marlin said. A combination of factors leads to catastrophic fires, including natural weather events, climate change, and increasing exposure and vulnerability of people and buildings in harm's way. Fire seasons are longer and droughts more intense, Marlin said. Growing numbers of people are moving into the woodsy areas, and people in their communities are more vulnerable and not as fire-resistant as they need to be, she said. Quote, "We can't say that every event is affected by climate change," Marlin said. "But increasingly, studies show climate change is playing a role in intensifying natural weather events. Quote, I think of climate change as an amplifier of what would have occurred anyway, she said. The Spokane fires may have occurred regardless of climate change, but it almost certainly would not have become as severe and grew as quickly and been as catastrophic if the vegetation wasn't as dry as it is. It's becoming really, really obvious that the planet is warming and that we are causing it, and we have to do something about it. Not talking about climate change is very dangerous. Will things get better? A suite of questions related to fighting wildfires need to be addressed, including forest management policies, wildfire fighting strategies, and staffing and funding, Scopa said. For people who live in fire-prone areas, steps can be taken to help protect their own lives and properties. Strategies include roof and gutter maintenance and keeping fire-prone greenery, shrub, and mulch away from the home. But even the best protected home can be consumed by conflagrations and huge fires. The problem, quote, isn't just climate change, Swain said. It's different combinations of all these things in different places and to different degrees. And by ignoring any of them, we're ignoring an important part of the problem.

The second article is entitled, Hong Hits a Nerve in Dems Primary. Old Tweets Haunt Wisconsin Governor Candidate. By Philip M. Bailey, Molly Beck, and Clara Strecker of USA Today Network. Wisconsin Democrat Francesca Hong is pressing the reset button ahead of the August 11th gubernatorial primary after leaving the door open to canceling Thanksgiving in an August 3rd CNN interview. The 37-year-old state legislator, a Democratic socialist, is the frontrunner in a crowded swing state gubernatorial field that will be another significant test of how wide and tall the progressive wave will go in the 2026 Democratic primaries. In a November 16, 2020 social media post, Hong has since deleted, she said the country should scrap the annual holiday. The event is, quote, celebrating colonialism and the diseases spread by European settlers that, quote, killed indigenous people, she said at the time. But in an August 7th interview with USA Today, she made clear that if elected, getting rid of the fall feast isn't going to be on her to-do list. Quote, there's nothing more magical than being in a cranberry marsh, and cranberry stuffing is one of my absolute favorite dishes to make, Hong, a professional chef, told USA Today in an August 7th interview. Quote, I'm not going to cancel Thanksgiving, she added. Hong's candidacy has touched a raw nerve among establishment Democrats, who argue her unpolished messaging raises concerns about the viability of her and other Democratic Socialists of America aligned candidates. Hong's troubles under the national spotlight for culture war stances continued after CNN interview, including an unearthing of previous social media posts criticizing Valentine's Day, favoring abolishing the police and being uncomfortable around white people. Quote, she's not ready for prime time, and the fact is that she's been asked very simple questions, and the way that she's responding to those questions makes the news even more, should cause all of us to pause, Democrat David Crowley, who is also running for Wisconsin governor on the Democratic side, said in an interview. Republicans are salivating at Hong being the November ballot, where she will likely run against Republican Tom Tiffany, who is facing nominal opposition on the GOP side. Amid President Donald Trump's growing unpopularity, Republican candidates on the Badger State ballot say that a controversial Democratic nominee at the top of the other side of the ticket would give the GOP a helpful boost. Quote, it makes it easier to contrast because we're not right versus left or Republican versus Democrat. We're literally capitalist versus communist. And that's terrifying, Republican Derek Van Orden, Republican of Wisconsin, who is seeking re-election in a toss-up district, told USA Today. Hong disapproves parts of DSA platform amid scrutiny. In a roughly 25-minute interview with USA Today, Hong said Americans are looking for a, quote, new type of politics, and that her campaign success in the polls is related to a larger frustration with the country's economic woes. She said Trump's return to power and aggressive use of executive authority have awakened more progressive-minded voters on how quickly things can change. Quote, progressives have presented not only an alternative, but the fact that, hey, maybe it's time we do something new so we don't come back to these moments where people like him can get into power, Hong said. But Republicans have already launched fiery responses early against the prospect of Hong being the Democratic nominee, highlighting those old social media posts. Quote, cancel Thanksgiving, Hong said in a post on X, then known as Twitter. Quote, should have done this in 1621.
She has deleted the criticism of Thanksgiving, but others remain online. In a February 14th, 2022 post on X, Hong said she missed working in a restaurant every day, quote, except on V-Day, before launching into a criticism of the holiday's capitalist underpinnings. Quote, as if we weren't invisible enough to those who don't recognize the emotional and physical labor of service work, the worst of humanity comes out from folks celebrating on another day capitalism tells you how to show love, she said. Hong described being, quote, on the verge of an anxiety attack at a restaurant in July 2nd, 2019, social media post due to the number of, quote, old white people who didn't think we spoke English. The missteps arrive at a time when the Democratic Socialists of America platform, which includes a call to ditch the U.S. Senate, is receiving sharper scrutiny. During the discussion, Hong, who is a member of the local Madison, Wisconsin DSA chapter, at several points said she parted ways with the elements of the national platform, which the group laid out at its July convention. Among the calls for, quote, building a new society from the ground up, we're expanding voting rights to include all permanent residents, publicly financing elections, and expanding access to social services such as Medicare. Other aspects of that agenda include abolishing borders, prisons, and the U.S. Senate, which Republicans have spotlighted as too radical for average Americans. These people are insane, Senator Ted Cruz, Republican Texas, said in a July 27 post on X, in response to a Fox News interview with Megan Romer, a DSA co-chair. Hong said that as governor, she would want to focus on, quote, delivering for people the policies that improve the material conditions of their lives. She said abolishing prisons and law enforcement, however, quote, is not going to help us do that, especially for those struggling economically. Quote, I think when someone is unsafe for community, that removing them from community is a practical and sensible solution, Hong said when asked about getting rid of prisons. Democrats and GOP question Hong's position's abilities. Hong's backpedaling on her more controversial stances come at a critical juncture for Democratic Socialists in the larger progressive movement. Winds in deeply liberal areas in New York City, Denver, and Washington, D.C. have raised their profile. Those victories are expanding into swing states such as Michigan, where Abdul El-Sayed, a progressive backed by a prominent Democratic Socialist, but not one himself, prevailed in the Senate primary over a more moderate opponent. That comes with sharper scrutiny and new challenges, experts and opponents say. Megan Novak, State Director for Americans for Prosperity, a conservative-leaning advocacy group, said Wisconsin's race for governor will be close no matter the contenders. She said Hong has trekked off a political cliff in the state, which Trump won by less than 1 percentage point in 2024. Quote, people are concerned about the future of their kids. And if we have a candidate who now has spent, 4 or 5 days flip-flopping on whether or not she likes Thanksgiving, it just shows that voters are not going to be able to trust her on the issues that they care most deeply about, Novak said. Conservative activists were already pummeling Hong by attacking her own plans, which include upending the nation's first taxpayer-funded private school voucher program that began in Milwaukee in 1990. Roughly 30,000 students are enrolled in schools using a voucher, according to state officials, a system both Crowley and Tiffany oppose changing. Quote, that's tens of thousands of children across the state, especially in Milwaukee, where thousands of mostly black and Hispanic children would be ripped out of their school overnight, Novak said.
Peter Dreyer, a political science professor at Occidental College, who was considered one of the foremost experts on socialism, said Hong is becoming thrust into a much larger stage and she's made some, quote, rookie errors in presenting herself. Quote, there's a difference between movements and campaigns, he said. DSA is both a movement, which has broad views about where they would like the country to go, and it's also got politicians that need to get elected. Sometimes those two things are in conflict, he added. The movement part gets people excited, enthusiastic, but in a campaign you have to be a retail politician who can sell your own product. In general, democratic socialism is defined as a belief that the economy should be democratically run for the benefit of the public. But opponents commonly connect it to communism, an authoritarian system associated with brutal regimes such as the Soviet Union and Cuba, that believes the working class should take control through violent revolution. On its website, DSA describes it as a, quote, system where ordinary people have a real voice in workplaces and neighborhoods. But a July Reuters Ipsos poll found just 23% of Americans said they understand the policies and positions of democratic socialists extremely or very well. Only 21% of Democrats and Democratic leading voters said the same. Democratic Bakari Sellers, a CNN political analyst, said democratic socialists and other uber progressive candidates must learn to be more disciplined if they're going to win in competitive districts or states. He said it appears Hong is, quote, running to be famous and that she isn't as politically gifted as other contenders, such as Al Sayed running in 2026. Quote, they're on a learning curve when it comes to messaging, but also that curve is on the side of mountain because it's out of the mainstream, Sellers, a South Carolina native, told USA Today. Quote, we're talking about health care, and we're talking about affordability, he added. Stick to those things. But abolishing the police, banning Thanksgiving, them things, we don't talk about those things in South Carolina. Duke it out. Hong voters worry about November outcome. For Democrats concerned that Hong will cough up when the Badger State's gubernatorial seat, their gaze is still turning towards Crowley, Milwaukee County's first black executive, who is considered her most viable foe. Crowley re-entered the race last month with a powerful ally, term-limited Governor Tony Evers, by his side. He said part of the reason for jumping back in the race was Hong's stumbles. He has minimized policy differences with Hong, instead focusing on how too much is at stake in this election to be, quote, caught up with distractions and talking about past Twitter statements. The 40-year-old former state lawmaker has raked in union endorsements while pushing back against characterizations that he's part of the party's establishment, calling that description a slur in recent interviews. Quote, when I hear that term, it frustrates me because I have worked my entire life not to be placed in a box and continue to protect those who grew up in the same circumstances as me, Crowley, whose parents struggled with substance abuse, told USA Today. We're confusing those who have worked so hard and got to where they are as the establishment. Hong has held a double-digit lead in the statewide polling of the field, but a sizable 34% of Democratic voters remain undecided in the most recent Marquette University Law School poll. The Crowley campaign is sprinting across the state, making appeals to Democrats still on the fence, and they've mocked Hong's previous comments about Thanksgiving, saying in an August 6th statement that she, quote, cannot talk turkey without reversing herself in interviews. At a busy early voting site on Madison's north side, even some of Hong's supporters bristled at some of her controversial positions. Quote, I do wish she would tone it down a bit, but I'm not opposed to the things she says.
Chad Norquist, 48, a maintenance mechanic from Madison, told the USA Today network, quote, "I think it's pretty good for people to hear stuff like that. She doesn't shock me at all." Hong's lead appeared to be all but insurmountable, according to Marquette poll and an internal survey released this week by Crowley's campaign that showed Hong leading by 20 percentage points. Among the voters polled, those over age 60 were less likely to support Hong, whose passionate supporters are younger, between 18 and 29. Blake Vaniel, 28, of Madison, said that's in part because he has a negative view of the Democratic Party, which he suggested needs a fresh generation of contenders. He is supporting Hong as a vote, quote, "against the establishment. The primary season is for when you're supposed to duke it out with your inner party and have those fights. But I think it's pretty clear what voters want," he said. "They want politicians that are actually going to fight for the working people and not be beholden to the same corporate interests that fund the other side and fund all the horrible stuff." Most voters interviewed by USA Today Network heading into the August 11th primary election emphasized they did not support Hong's past positions. Some described many of the more radical DSA ideas as unrealistic or ideological tests. Quote, "I think the mainstream candidates have a better chance of beating Republicans," said Tom Capper, 61, of Madison. "I personally am more progressive and lean that direction, but I think in the current climate, they would have a hard time coming in the general election." The third article of the day is entitled "Supreme Court Faces Plea to Block Trump Mail-In Rules. Some States Urging Voter Caution with Ballots," by Sarah D. Weyer of USA Today. Less than 90 days out of the midterms, election officials are pleading with the Supreme Court to block the Trump administration from making changes that would allow the U.S. Postal Service to decide who gets mail-in ballots. And after Postal Service changes earlier this year that affect how quickly mail is postmarked, some states are urging voters to be cautious when putting ballots in the mail-in at all. Many people expect that their ballots will be postmarked the same day they place them in mailboxes, and that is no longer guaranteed under the new rules. We, and me personally as a messaging issue, encourage people to use our ballot drop boxes rather than the mail system, just to avoid any potential delays or errors, or frankly, at this stage, attempts to interfere by the federal government. Washington State Attorney General Nick Brown told USA Today, quote, "Our ballot boxes are locally controlled and operated and don't involve the federal government. We generally encourage that as the best way to get people's votes in." President Donald Trump issued an executive order in March instructing the Department of Homeland Security to compile lists of confirmed U.S. citizens eligible to vote for states to consult, and ordering the USPS to only deliver ballots to voters on each state's approved mail-in ballot list. The move, part of his second-term efforts to extend more federal authority over how states run elections, and the postmarking changes, put the Postal Service at the center of the fight over who will control the House and Senate for the final 2 years of Trump's presidency. Trump, who has voted by mail himself, has zeroed in on absentee ballots, which he says, without proof, are often fraudulent. The Department of Justice has argued that a lower court acted too soon in blocking the executive order because the Postal Service has not finished writing the rules that would put it in place. Quote, "Because of pending legislation, we have no response to offer on any questions related to the executive order or the proposed rule," a Postal Service spokesman said. Quote, "The entire Trump administration will continue lawfully enacting the agenda of President Trump was elected to implement.
which includes the safety and security of the American elections, White House spokeswoman Laura Biss told USA Today. This campaign pledge from the president is why millions of Americans sent him back to the White House. Legal challenges to the executive order. After lower courts blocked the order, the Trump administration asked the Supreme Court July 27th to allow federal agencies to implement two parts of his executive order that directed the USPS to create mail-in ballot rules and the DHS to compile a national database of eligible voters. Trump filed the emergency appeal after lower courts blocked the administration from creating a federal list of eligible voters and limiting delivery of mail ballots only to people on that list in nearly half the states for the midterm elections. The group of states that brought the lawsuit told the Supreme Court on August 3rd that there would be, quote, extraordinary consequences if the Trump administration is allowed to move forward with an overhaul of mail-in voting rules so close to the election. On July 5th, a bipartisan group of more than 100 election officials filed a friend of the court brief to explain the administrative challenges if the executive order moved forward. Preparations are long underway, they said, and there would not be sufficient time to test the new procedures, train election staff, and educate voters about the changes. Quote, should this court approve the requested stay, thereby allowing the executive order to take effect within the plaintiff states, fewer than 100 days before our major federal election, where well over 100 million voters are likely to cast ballots, the results would be chaos, they wrote. The Supreme Court could issue a decision any day. Drop it off in person. Regardless of what the Supreme Court decides, states have been working to educate voters about submitting ballots by mail earlier or returning them in drop boxes all year. That includes direct appeals like social media outreach, media engagement, radio ads and mailers, according to multiple state election offices. The USPS updated its postmark guidelines in December 2025 to reflect the date of an envelope is first processed by an automated sorting machine rather than the date it was dropped off. In some cases, multiple days can pass between putting an item in the mail and it being processed and postmarked by a sorting machine. For decades, the postmark, an official mark that shows where and when mail was accepted by the Postal Service, has been used in law as proof that an individual met a deadline, such as submitting a ballot by Election Day. More than a dozen states accept ballots as long as they are postmarked on or before the election. Quote, that's been a challenge for us to educate voters that, hey, if you're going to vote by mail on Election Day, make sure you drop it off at a polling location, not in a mailbox, Nevada Secretary of State Cisco Aguilar told USA Today. The Supreme Court on June 29th said Mississippi can count late arriving mail-in ballots. More than a dozen states accept ballots that arrive after Election Day but are postmarked before or on Election Day. The fourth article is entitled Some Republicans Fret Head Start Rollback, Slashing Programs Getting Bipartisan Pushback, by Zachary Shermalay of USA Today. Washington. The Trump administration's drastic deregulation of Head Start, a preschool and child care program that has helped tens of millions of low-income kids, is generating bipartisan pushback in Congress, including from members within the president's own party. Health and Human Services Secretary Robert F. Kennedy Jr. announced August 5th that his agency is pursuing a sweeping rollback of much of the more than 100 pages of federal rules governing the multi-billion dollar program. Among the items on the chopping block are requirements to conduct screenings for kids with disabilities, keep class sizes small,
help children brush their teeth daily, and mandate monitors on public school buses. Pay parity rules for staff and a ban on expelling students would go by the wayside as well. Senate Republicans have expressed wariness about the prospect of slashing those standards, which advocates say help keep kids safe and healthy. Quote, "We've been hearing from our Head Start folks back home that are concerned about what they're seeing," Senator Lisa Murkowski, Republican in Alaska, told USA Today. "That's something that we're monitoring." Senator Tom Tillis, Republican North Carolina, said he explored reforms to Head Start at the state level when he was Speaker of his state's legislature 3 years ago. But he appeared skeptical of the merits of a deregulation that's too broad. Quote, "Just walking away and turning a blind eye towards it, I don't think would be a good idea," he told USA Today. The worries in the GOP are significant, especially given that meaningful pushback on Capitol Hill, particularly from key Republicans in the Senate, can become one of the most effective forms of resistance to Trump administration policies. Similar objections among people like Senator Susan Collins, a Maine Republican and the powerful chair of the Senate Appropriations Committee, to eliminating Head Start were arguably what ultimately saved it last year. Senate Jim Justice, Republican of West Virginia, cautioned that though he supports making improvements to the program, it's already helping, quote, a lot of kids who benefit phenomenally. When we start tweaking with stuff, a lot of times we can make it better, he said in a brief interview, but there are ways we can make it worse, too. Cutting red tape versus declaring war. In Kennedy's eyes, the new effort will streamline Head Start, which serves hundreds of thousands of low-income families, and cut red tape, all while expanding the number of enrolled students. Alex Adams, one of Kennedy's deputies who runs an HHS division called the Administration for Children and Families, stressed on a recent call with reporters that Head Start providers will still be subject to state and local regulations. Just because they have fewer federal rules to follow doesn't mean they should ignore what works best for them, he said. Quote, "Flexibility is permission. It's not a mandate," he said. Democrats bristled at that notion. Quote, "They're saying they might be able to serve more children by promising each child less," Senator Patty Murray, Democrat from Washington, said. President Trump has all but declared war on Head Start. Cassidy looking into changes. Senator Bill Cassidy, the chairman of the Senate Health and Education Committee, which has jurisdiction over Head Start, said he's been talking with his staff about the major proposed regulatory changes. In the thick of a political fight to confirm Todd Blanche as Attorney General, he said August 6th, that he hadn't fully delved into them yet. Quote, "I'd like to see what they're actually put out," he told USA Today. The 75-page proposed rule, officially published August 7th in the Federal Register, isn't all deregulation. It includes new rules, too. English would become the main language of instruction, and kids with different first language would need to learn it while enrolled. There are also fresh dietary guidelines and an exercise directive, 30 minutes of physical activity for every 3.5 hours of classroom instruction. The regulatory process is still in its early stages, though, and the proposal may get tied up in court. Kari Garvin, who ran the Office of Head Start in the Biden administration, stressed that there will be a 60-day public comment period. His message to any concerned families or teachers, quote, "There is still an opportunity for their voices to be heard. No one should surrender and feel like, well, all is done," he said. The fifth article is entitled
Trump admits construction error for reflecting pool damage. By Mike Stunson of USA Today. For the first time, President Donald Trump has acknowledged there was a construction error on the Lincoln Memorial reflecting pool, which is seeing another round of costly renovations. The initial construction cost more than $16 million, but the iconic Washington attraction had to be drained again after the 4th of July because of the American flag blue liner that Trump ordered began peeling. He blamed, quote, vandals on the problem with the project, but after several people were accused of damaging the pool, the U.S. Attorney's Office for the District of Columbia dropped all the charges. Trump lashed out at U.S. Attorney Jeanine Pirro, saying she needs to, quote, revisit her hastily made decision. Now, Trump has redirected some of the blame towards contractors for the first time. In a post on Truth Social on Sunday night, August 9th, the president said the reflecting pool, quote, will be open shortly after the new renovations. As with many jobs, there was also some contractor error done by rushing the job for 4th of July opening. But it was a very small area of this massive pool and was relatively inconsequential, he wrote. Despite no video evidence pointing towards vandalism, Trump stopped short of placing all the blame on contractors. He claimed former Olympian David Hearn was seen by a National Park Service worker, quote, violently ripping at the pool's coating. But a separate Park Service employee said the pool was already damaged before Hearn touched it. Prosecutors determined the reflecting pool's, quote, damage was the result of flawed installation by the contractor and the rush to complete the project prior to events associated with the America 250 celebration of the week surrounding Independence Day 2026. Pirro's office wrote that on July 31st in a court filing obtained by USA Today. Pirro's office claimed the Department of the Interior withheld information about the damage to the pool. When the U.S. Attorney's official visited the site in July 17th, they found, quote, extensive damage throughout and requested documents about the pool's lining and installation. Those documents indicated, quote, a rushed and a flawed installation process with repeated failures of the lining during the installation process and extensive peeling of the lining throughout the reflecting pool, the U.S. Attorney's Office wrote. When the pool renovations are complete, more security cameras will be added to the area, the president said. The sixth article is entitled Ancient Roman Shipwreck is Discovered by Italian Divers by Christopher Kahn of USA Today. A group of Italian divers discovered a Roman shipwreck stocked with hundreds of ancient clay jars in the warm waters off the coast of Sicily, authorities say. The ship is believed to date back to the 2nd or 1st century BC, according to the Italian Ministry of Culture. Divers located it about 3 miles off the coast of Mazara del Vallo, a city on the western coast of Sicily. Alessandro Giuli, a Italian's minister of culture, described it as, quote, one of the most important underwater archaeological discoveries of recent years. Videos posted online by the Ministry of Culture showed divers swimming over hundreds of amphorae, clay jars used in ancient Greek and Roman societies to store goods like wine and olive oil. Fishermen Giacomo de Mola said in an Instagram post that he and other divers were using sonar technology to survey the seafloor off the coast of Sicily when they came across what looked like an ordinary rock. He said something compelled him to get a closer look. At first he thought the large mass was what he assumed, another big rock. But as he moved closer, an immense pile of ancient clay jars came into view. Quote, it's hard to describe the feeling of being among the first humans
in nearly 20 centuries to see that place again, Damola said. The divers reported the discovery to the Sicilian region's superintendency of the sea, a public body that oversees the identification and management of marine archaeological sites off the island's coastal waters. An initial analysis found that the pile of amphorae is about 70 feet long, 20 feet wide, and over 6 feet tall. This is, without a doubt, the most incredible discovery of my life, Damola said. The next article is entitled, There Are Many People Trapped. More than 100 killed after the strongest earthquake this century hits Western Colombia. By Luis Jaime Acosta, Julia Sims Cobb, and Nelson Bocanegra of Reuters. Bogota, Colombia. At least 111 people were killed after a powerful earthquake struck Western Colombia on August 10th, toppling buildings across several cities, damaging hospitals and infrastructure, and trapping people beneath the rubble in what authorities call the country's strongest earthquake of the century. The quake struck just days after Alberto de la Esperella was sworn in as president, thrusting the new administration into its first major crisis, with memories still fresh of devastating twin earthquakes in neighboring Venezuela in June. Quote, the national government has all of its capabilities deployed to protect lives, assist affected communities, and deliver aid wherever it is needed, he said in a national address around 1 p.m. local time, upon declaring a national state of emergency. The first priority is rescuing the people trapped under the rubble. De la Esperella said preliminary reports indicated 111 dead and 87 injured, along with dozens of collapsed buildings and damaged homes. The U.S. Geological Survey said the 7.4 magnitude quake struck at a depth of 66 miles. Colombia's Geological Service said it was the strongest earthquake recorded in the country in the 21st century. Reports from Choco, near the epicenter, were slowed by communications outages, with some areas still lacking cell phone service hours after the earthquake. Governor Nubia Carolina Cordoba said 12 people had been killed and 84 injured in the largely rural area. The heaviest casualties appeared concentrated in Risaralda, part of Colombia's coffee-growing region. Pereira, the department's capital, suffered extensive damage, with rescue workers continuing to search collapsed buildings for survivors. A four-story building crumbled in Pereira during the earthquake, according to Reuters' verified video, while footage from Manizales showed that one of the side towers of the city's landmark neo-Gothic cathedral collapsing and scattering debris into nearby streets. Reuters footage showed more rescue workers, police, and volunteers shoveling debris by hand and loading rubble into trucks as they searched for survivors trapped beneath collapsed buildings. Other footage showed damage to residential towers and emergency service facilities, with the debris crashing onto ambulances parked below. Mauricio Andrade, a firefighter in Cali, said his team had rescued two women and two children from a collapsed building. As he spoke to Reuters, his team was preparing to rescue more people from the rubble. Quote, they are alive, he said. We are making space so we can free them and get them out. Juan Carlos Osorio told Caracol Television that the collapse of one building, quote, sounded like a bomb, as he helped remove debris from a collapsed structure in Cali. Quote, all of us neighbors are working together, forming human chains. We need heavy equipment. There are many people trapped. Colombia's Civil Aviation Authority
suspended operations at several airports in the country's west, including Pereira, Manizales, Quibdó, Armenia, Cartago, and Buenaventura, while engineers carried out structural inspections. Colombia sits along the seismically active Pacific Ring of Fire and records thousands of mostly minor earthquakes each month. Northwestern University seismologist Susan Vanderlee said the quake's powerful magnitude, inland location, and strike-slip motion may have amplified damage in a populated valleys despite its considerable depth. Quote, this is one that was far below the crust, and in theory it shouldn't cause as much shaking. At this magnitude, it did actually cause a lot of shaking. The Colombian Geological Service said 21 aftershocks have been recorded by late August 10th and warned that the additional tremors were likely. Colombia's coffee region was devastated by a magnitude 6.2 earthquake in 1999 that killed more than 1,000 people, particularly around Armenia and Pereira. The next article is entitled, Hopes for Strait of Hormuz Deal Fade. Trump Now Demands Iranian Reparations, by Stephen Holland and Jacob Bogage of Reuters. Washington. President Donald Trump on August 10th responded to Iran's conditions for peace deal with his own demands that Iran pay compensation for people killed in wars, attacks, and protests, in a rhetorical escalation likely to complicate efforts to reopen the Strait of Hormuz. Trump's proposal, which has not been raised before, was in response to Tehran's demands for compensation and an end to sanctions. The Iranian demands were largely in line with terms of a preliminary peace deal signed in June, which has since broken down. Since the war began in February, Trump has repeatedly oscillated between threats of escalation and claims that a peace deal is imminent. Quote, we're going to ask for money for that damage they've done over a 50-year period, Trump said at the White House, saying payments would cover deaths among both civilian demonstrators and U.S. forces in the region. So, if there's damages to be paid, I think Iran should pay those damages, Trump said. Oil prices settled 5% higher on August 10th after the demands dimmed prospects for a deal to reopen the strait. Referring to Tehran's crackdown on demonstrations in late 2025 and 26, Trump said Iran had killed some 52,000 protesters as of 6 weeks ago, while some Iranian opposition and exile groups have claimed tens of thousands killed. The U.S.-based human rights activist news agency in February reported around 7,000 deaths, including 6,500 protesters. Trump encouraged protest

responsible for the damages and death caused by the people of Lebanon, Syria, Yemen, and Gaza, Trump wrote in a Truth Social post. Iran earlier said that it was nearing a final pact with the Oman, defining new shipping lanes between them and through the Strait of Hormuz, but repeated that the United States must meet conditions, including compensation and an end to sanctions and military threats, before the key waterway is reopened. The strait, through which about one-fifth of global oil and liquefied natural gas flowed prior to the conflict, has been effectively blocked since the war began, pushing up oil prices and inflation. Trump under pressure. Ironically, the agreement with Oman would give Tehran more leverage over the key waterway than it had before the war began. Trump is under pressure to end a war that is deeply unpopular at home ahead of midterm elections in November, and high fuel prices are a top issue in rural areas that have backed him in the past. Quote, what you're seeing here is the beginning of a capitulation, Democratic U.S. Representative Bill Keating said on CNN. This is reality. It's sinking in. Earlier, on August 10th, Iranian Foreign Ministry spokesman Esmael Baghaei said talks with Oman were, quote, progressing smoothly and constructively, with an agreement reached on shipping route map while some technical issues remain unresolved. Baghaei said the discussions also covered services which would normally involve payment, such as safe navigation, environmental protection, maritime services, and combating crime. U.S. officials have repeatedly ruled out any deal that would allow Tehran to charge fees for access to the strait. But months of U.S. military efforts, including a two-week campaign of strikes in July, have not broken Iran's grip on the strait, despite Trump's misleading claim repeated on August 10th that the strait was open. And, quote, the only one that has control of the Strait of Hormuz right now is the United States Navy. Washington and Tehran agreed to a ceasefire in June, but the United States reimposed the blockade on Iranian shipping in July, a move that Tehran said violated the truce. Iran has been striking back with missiles and drones against Washington's allies in the region, while also targeting commercial ships transiting the strait without its permission. The next article is entitled Star Trek Star Shatner, quote, I never thought about dying, by Brian Alexander of USA Today. Los Angeles. In 2016, William Shatner walked into his Studio City office for a USA Today photo shoot, marking the 50th anniversary of Star Trek, to find his desk overrun with Tribbles, the furry creatures from the beloved 1967 episode The Trouble with Tribbles. The star, forever known as Captain Kirk, unceremoniously swept the carefully arranged props off his desk and proceeded with a Tribble-free photo shoot. A decade later, sitting in the same office, Shatner, 95 years old, insists he has no memory of the great Tribble desk purge. Quote, was it done humorously? Shatner asked earnestly, insisting he has no beef with the furiously breeding sci-fi creatures from the comedic episode. Tribbles are good. Tribbles are a metaphor for uncontrolled activities of humanity. Like Tribbles, the enduring fascination with TV stars Star Trek seemed to multiply without end. But after Paramount sold 79 episodes into syndication, Star Trek exploded in popularity. Shatner says his joy was tempered by the lack of cash flowing with the new success. The unions had not discovered syndication fees, he says, received no money, and became famously poor. At age 90, Shatner became the oldest person to fly to space as a passenger aboard Blue Origin's New Shepard
in October.

0: for 2021. After returning to Earth, he gave a tearful account of seeing the beauty of the endangered planet from space.
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2: All right, time now to begin our newspaper coverage for this Tuesday, the 11th of August, 2026. You're listening to the Talking Information Center, and it's time now to begin the reading of today's Wall Street Journal. And we do that by saying hello to Susan.
3: Thank you, John. In our first article, the University of Michigan drops first semester grades to curb mental health crisis. The University of Michigan will drop grades for first semester freshmen next year in an effort to curb the mental health crisis unfolding among college-age individuals, according to the school. Instead of letter grades, first semester transcripts will show pass or no credit. The program is designed to help students acclimate to the demands of college and allow intrinsic motivations to guide personally meaningful academic journeys, the school said. The program, set to start in fall of 2027, applies to students in the College of Literature, Science, and the Arts, which enrolls about half of Michigan's roughly 8,000 first-year students. A Michigan spokesperson declined to comment about how the university reached the decision to enact the pilot. Although grades won't be recorded on student transcripts or affect grade point averages, professors will still assign them internally to track eligibility for scholarships and academic awards. Schools including the Massachusetts Institute of Technology, MIT, and the California Institute of Technology, CIT, have implemented similar grade-covering programs in past years. The shift at Michigan, among the nation's largest and best-known public universities, comes as the school wrestles with grade inflation and the need for remedial instruction for freshmen ill-prepared for college-level classes. University of California math and science professors have urged UC Regents to reinstate the entrance exam because so many freshmen were unprepared. A recent University of California San Diego faculty report found that the percentage of students placed in classes to remediate elementary and middle school math before they could take pre-calculus increased to 8.5% in 2025 from 0.5% in 2020. In May, Harvard University faculty voted to approve a 20% cap on the number of A's per undergraduate course in an effort to curb grade inflation. It won't apply to A-minuses, which committee members predicted would become the now most awarded grade. At the University of Michigan, a review by the news site MLive found that 74.1% of all undergraduate grades in 2022 were an A+, A, or A minus. A decade earlier, that percentage was 57.6%. Kenneth Lowand, a former Michigan political science professor who left for Rice University, said he didn't think the new policy would make much of a difference because grade inflation has made grades largely irrelevant. Michigan no longer mandates the SAT or the ACT for undergraduate admission. Quote, grades have lost their value as an indication of quality or excellent, Lowand said. Michigan students landed the new policy. and lauded the new policy. Student body president Summit Louth said he had spoken to around 50 classmates, and they were either happy or jealous that the policy didn't exist when they were freshmen. Poor mental health is closely tied to academic stress and anxiety among students, Louth said. Louth, 20-year-old, said he earned all A's and B's in his first semester and doubted he would have worked as hard had the classes been pass-fail. But he thinks he would have learned more from his classes without the pressure of earning high marks. Derek Peterson, a history professor and former chair of the faculty government, said he believes the move is generally beneficial because it will give students a chance to explore subjects more freely. Students are under much more stress today than their predecessors, he said, including the distraction of social media, bleaker job prospects, and less secure economic conditions. Quote, "The idea that our kids are somehow more coddled is simply not true," Peterson said. "If we can find ways to open up space for students to experiment while also protecting their future employability, which means protecting the GPAs, then I think it is a good idea." In our second article, Order urges fewer childhood vaccines. President repeats unfounded autism link, aims to reduce shots for most. This article was submitted by Liz Esley White out of Washington. President Trump signed a new executive order on Monday calling for most children to receive fewer vaccines and made some of his most extensive comments yet, linking childhood shots and autism, a connection that scientists have said is unfounded. The document Trump signed is similar to a previous executive order to decrease the number of vaccines children receive. It also urges parents to spread out vaccines in more visits to pediatricians' offices and encourages states to mandate fewer vaccines for school attendance. It calls for the measles, mumps, and rubella vaccination to be given in separate shots rather than the combination shot commonly given in the United States. The new order goes further than the prior, and then the prior effort by grouping vaccines into three buckets: those recommended for all children, those recommended only for high-risk children, and those subject to, quote, shared decision-making, end quote, in which parents and doctors will discuss risks and benefits for each child. Included in the final category are vaccines for COVID-19, the flu, hepatitis B, and more. The order doesn't explicitly link vaccines to autism, but the president did so on Monday at an Oval Office event. Quote, "Decades ago, children received only a small fraction of the vaccines required today," Trump said. "In those times, people were much healthier, and of course, the high rates of autism now observed did not exist." Vaccine scientists have said parents shouldn't be concerned that vaccines cause autism and that there is no scientific justification for dramatically paring the childhood vaccine schedule. They say vaccines today are more precise and stimulate the immune system with fewer antigens than vaccines in the past, while protecting against more diseases. But Trump and Health Secretary Robert F. Kennedy Jr. have repeatedly raised the specter of the shots causing autism and have blamed the pharmaceutical industry and pediatricians for pressuring parents to vaccinate. "It is unusual, if not unprecedented, for detailed vaccine policy to emerge from the White House, and it wasn't clear how the vaccine recommendations would be implemented. The Centers for Disease Control and Prevention, advised by a group of outside experts on its vaccine panel, typically sets recommendations. That process was thrown in disarray earlier this year after Kennedy's changes to the panel were blocked by a federal judge. The order calls on Kennedy and a newly revived vaccine task force to come up with new recommendations for timing and sequencing of childhood vaccines and find alternatives to a common vaccine ingredient, aluminum. A study of more than 1 million children in Denmark last year found no link between aluminum in vaccines and childhood chronic diseases, but Kennedy has denounced the study. Scientists have said that there is no scientific reason to split up the MMR vaccine. Multiple scientific studies have shown no connection between MMR vaccine and autism. Doctors with the American Academy of Pediatrics denounced the order and said pushing vaccines into more doctors' visits may make children less likely to get full protection. Our second article, or actually our third article, thank you. Fauci texts discussed the risks of COVID shots by Sabrina Siddiqui. A pair of Senate Republicans leading the congressional investigations into Dr. Anthony Fauci released an initial batch of text messages Monday from his government-issued cell phone, shedding more light on his real-time response to the COVID-19 pandemic. The phone contains more than 34,000 text messages and 522 voicemails, according to the offices of Senators Rand Paul, Republican from Kentucky, and Ron Johnson, Republican from Wisconsin, who lead committees that are conducting parallel investigation into Fauci's response to the pandemic. Fauci had returned the phone upon retiring from government in 2022, and the Department of Health and Human Services transferred its contents to Johnson's office last week upon his request. That came as Paul's committee voted along party lines to hold Fauci in contempt of Congress earlier this month for pleading the Fifth Amendment before the panel. The initial release Monday included a very small sample size, fewer than a dozen texts, and marked the latest public scrutiny of Fauci's tenure as the nation's top infectious disease expert during the pandemic. The texts show Fauci having discussions in late January of 2021 about the pros and cons of the COVID vaccine for pregnant women with then Surgeon General Dr. Vivek Murthy and Dr. Rochelle Walensky, who at the time led the Centers for Disease Control and Prevention. In response to a query from Murthy, Fauci wrote that there was, quote, no data or theoretical reason, end quote, to prefer vaccinating early over later in pregnancy. Fauci said that since many people experience fever and an overactive immune response known as cytokine storm after their second COVID vaccine dose, it, quote, theoretically could be associated with miscarriage in the first trimester, end quote. The following day, Murthy asked Fauci and Walensky about a World Health Organization announcement advising pregnant women against Moderna's COVID vaccine because of limited data. Fauci said the potential risks and benefits should always be weighed when data on vaccination during pregnancy are limited. He later said that COVID could cause serious illness during pregnancy and that no safety issues had emerged among the more than 10,000 pregnant women who had received the vaccine. He also pointed to guidance from U.S. health authorities, including the CDC's Advisory Committee on Immunization Practices, or the ACIP, and the American College of Obstetricians and Gynecologists, which left the decision to women and their healthcare providers. Both Worthy and Walensky agreed with Fauci's observations, which were consistent with the federal recommendations at the time. The CDC didn't explicitly recommend that pregnant women get the COVID vaccine until April of 2021, citing new safety data. ACOG and the Society for Maternal Fetal Medicine, or the SMFM, the two leading organizations representing specialists in obstetric care, made a similar recommendation in July of that year. Under Health and Human Services Secretary Robert F. Kennedy Jr., the Trump administration has broken from those groups by nixing federal guidance that pregnant women get COVID vaccines as a matter of routine. Fauci declined to comment. Representatives for Walensky and Murthy didn't immediately return a request for comment. Our next article. Democrats are trying to close the God gap in the Iowa race. This was submitted by Christopher Quow, Iowa. On a recent Sunday morning, Sarah Trone Garriott stood at the front of a small church sanctuary and recited from memory a parable from the Gospel of Matthew, delivered a sermon, and offered communion to a few dozen worshipers. Then she swapped her minister's robe and green vestment for a dress and headed to a campaign event, a picnic for Democrats who cheered as she laced into her opponent, Republican Representative Zach Nunn. Quote, Why on earth would our congressman vote to take away health care and raise costs and put us in a never-ending war? End quote, she asked the crowd. Trone Garriott, an ordained Lutheran pastor and state senator, is the Democratic nominee for Iowa's 3rd Congressional District, running to unseat Nunn in a race that party leaders view as crucial to winning the House. Quote, politics is just about how we live together. And so is faith, end quote, Trone Garriott, 48, said in an interview. So, of course, faith should speak to our politics. That Trone Garriott and a number of other Democrats merging these two identities, the pious and the political, signals a shift in how some Democratic candidates are approaching faith in the midterm elections. Quote, it gives us hope that Christians won't be a dirty word anymore, end quote, said Becky Nardi, a 72-year-old retired government worker who attended the Trone Garriott campaign event in Creston, Iowa. In the past decade, Democrats largely ceded the white religious vote to Republicans, and some candidates shied away from speaking about their beliefs. But this election cycle, Trone Garriott is one of more than a dozen Christian ministers who decided to run for state and federal Democratic office. Currently, two sitting Democratic congressmen are clergy members. Democrats perform well among black Christian voters, but several new candidates are white Christian clergy members. Like Trone Garriott, they view policy as an extension of faith and want to challenge the GOP's fusion of Christianity and conservatism. In Iowa, Presbyterian minister Lindsey James is running in a closely watched race for the 2nd Congressional District. Rob Sand, the gubernatorial nominee, while not a minister, often quotes scripture in campaign speeches. In Texas, seminarian and Senate candidate James Tallarico has raised tens of millions from donors supporting his articulation of progressive policies rooted in Christian values. Making inroads on Republicans' hold on white Christian voters will be challenging. In 2024, Donald Trump won 81% of white evangelicals, about 58% of white non-evangelical Protestants, and roughly 59% of white Catholics, according to exit polls and surveys. Mike Marinella, a spokesman for the National Republican Congressional Committee, said that no matter how much faith-based language Democrats use, they will still have to answer for the radicals in their party. Quote, a wolf in sheep's clothing, Tara Trone Garriott has used her background to hide her insane agenda, end quote, Marinella said. As recently as 1976, about half of white evangelicals voted for Democrat Jimmy Carter. But the 1980s factor, including opposition to civil rights and resistance to abortion, had pulled white Christian voters toward the GOP, said Kristen Cobes-Dumez, author of Jesus and John Wayne. Political scientists later dubbed the resulting divergence in support the, quote, God gap. Some political scientists see an opportunity for Democrats to win over white Christian voters, disgruntled with Trump's administration immigration policy or controversial uses of religious imagery. The expansion of far-right Christian initiatives, such as the push to display the Ten Commandments in schools, has inspired a wave of progressive Christians to run for office, analysts say. Quote, there is a recognition that we cannot cede the language of faith and values to people who are engaged in such rank hypocrisy, which has deadly consequences for everyday Americans, end quote, said Senator Ralph Warnock, Democrat from Georgia, who is also a pastor. The daughter of a nurse and an auto mechanic, Trone Garriott grew up in Cloquet, Minnesota. She later attended Harvard Divinity School, where she met her husband. She eventually became a Lutheran minister in rural Virginia. She says she won over the parish by combing through the church directory and visiting every member's home, a strategy she continued when she moved to Iowa to lead a new congregation, and then she got involved in state government. Trone Garriott first visited the Iowa Senate when her state senator invited her to pray in the chamber. On subsequent visits, she heard policies she disagreed with, including a proposed abortion ban. Quote, I saw my state senator across the rotunda, and I ran over to him and I said, what would happen to a woman with an ectopic pregnancy if this bill passes? Well, and he had no idea, she said. John Garrett won the Republican-held seat and beat the sitting Iowa Senate president, a Republican, in a different district only 2 years later. In the current race, Nunn, her opponent, and a 47-year-old combat veteran, has said she wants to raise taxes and allow gender surgery. A spokesperson for Trone Garriott said that she has cast bipartisan votes in Iowa's Senate to lower taxes for families and that she believes medical decisions are best made by consenting patients and their doctors and not politicians. New rules on food ingredient disclosure. This article was submitted by Liz Esley White out of Washington. The Trump administration took a partial step Monday towards Health Secretary Robert F. Kennedy Jr.'s promised food system overhaul, unveiling new transparency rules for food ingredients, while again delaying a long-promised definition of ultra-processed food. The new proposed federal rule would ask companies to notify the Food and Drug Administration when they introduce a new substance into food products and provide information on why they consider it safe. The move appeals to food safety advocates who decided what they called a secret system and a loophole that allowed companies to declare that ingredients were safe without seeking the agency's approval or notifying the public. Health officials gave no timeline for when the proposed definition of ultra-processed foods would be released, saying that the draft is still being reviewed by other agencies. Kennedy told podcast host Joe Rogan in February that he would release the definition in April of 2026 with the goal of using it for food labels that would help Americans choose what to eat. Kennedy called both the forthcoming definition and the proposed ingredient rule historic actions. Quote, "These two actions will change how the federal government oversees what's in our food and how we understand the foods that Americans eat." End quote, Kennedy said. Health officials said that they would make public the information that companies provide about new ingredients, a change that will allow food industry watchdogs and other groups to move to more closely scrutinize changes to the U.S. food supply. Kennedy has long promised to close the, quote, generally recognized as safe, end quote, or GRAS loophole, but the change is more limited than some advocates had hoped. Acting FDA Commissioner Kyle Diamantis said more robust regulation, such as a system to block ingredients from the market until the FDA has signed off on them, would require Congress to act. Kennedy, in March of 2025, directed the FDA to explore issuing a rule that would eliminate the ability of companies to self-certify their ingredients as safe. The new proposed rule stopped short of that goal. A group representing food ingredient makers and users said companies already back up their safety with science. Quote, "A public notification requirement largely formalizes what responsible ingredient makers already do," end quote, said Allison Cook, a director of government affairs for the International Food Additives Council. Companies wouldn't be blocked from entering the market before notifying FDA, Diamantis said, while calling the notifications mandatory. If companies don't submit notices, their substances could be prioritized for FDA scrutiny, according to the proposed rule. It wasn't clear whether that would be enough incentive for companies to comply, and enforcement could be difficult, said Center for Science in the Public Interest President Dr. Peter Lurie, who has advocated for fixes to the ingredient rules. He said the new proposed rule was, in effect, voluntary. The current system has worked too well for industries for decades, he said. Dr. David Kessler, a former Food and Drug Administration commissioner who last year petitioned the FDA to take action to curb ultra-processed foods, said health officials responded favorably to his petition, but that the White House is, quote, holding up, end quote, the response. Kush Desai, a White House spokesman, and the administration said the administration will deliver the president's agenda as quickly as possible using gold standard science. The ingredients rule would set up what health officials called a streamlined process for companies to tell the FDA about food substances that are already on the market. Our next article is out of St. Louis, Minnesota. St. Louis Park, Minnesota. By John McCormick. Democrats battle over fraud blame. Welfare scandal casts big shadow on Senate contest in the Minnesota primary. South Lewis Park, Minnesota. Democrats are lashing out at fellow Democrats for one of the nation's largest cases of pandemic-era welfare fraud, theft that handed Republicans a potent example of government waste from Democratic mismanagement. In a recent debate, Representative Angie Craig flashed anger as she connected the scandal to progressive Lieutenant Governor Peggy Flanagan, her opponent in the state's Democratic Senate primary on Tuesday. Quote, "It pisses me off that you completely put all of the responsibility on the governor of Minnesota when you were the number two elected leader in Minnesota during that period of time," she said. "Republicans, well, they're going to have a field day with this, with you." Flanagan was alongside Governor Tim Walz when the fraud was uncovered. Craig, who represents a swing district, added she felt it was, quote, "her responsibility to warn Democratic primary voters that Republicans are dying to run against you because they believe that you have a unique vulnerability on fraud." Flanagan has tried to play down her role in the scandal, saying at the debate that, quote, "the governor has taken the lead," end quote, in addressing fraud fallout. Balloting in Minnesota and neighboring Wisconsin, two of six states holding Tuesday primaries, represents the latest test of strength between establishment Democrats and the party's far-left flank. Fraud has been a heated issue in a Minnesota contest that has similarities to a Democratic primary in Michigan last week, where Abdul El Sayed, a firebrand rising star for the left, narrowly won. Craig holds views closer to the center, as was the case for the defeated candidate in Michigan, Republican Haley Stevens. Total losses from fraudulent meal, housing, and Medicaid programs remained unknown, but estimates range from $300 million to billions. The scandal prompted Walz to abandon his bid for a third term. Attacks against Flanagan have shown up in ads run by a group backing Craig. Quote, "When Tim Walz trusted Peggy Flanagan to take the lead on housing programs, Flanagan failed," end quote, one ad claims. She missed the fraud. Her work was called a dereliction of duty. The Flag Craig winner is likely to compete in November against former sports broadcaster Michelle Tafoya, the GOP frontrunner. Tafoya repeatedly brought up the scandal at a forum last week that included Craig and Flanagan. Quote, "Minnesota has been the epicenter of fraud in this country, to our embarrassment," end quote, she said. Flanagan declined an interview request, but her campaign provided a statement that called fraud unacceptable and suggested significant reforms have been enacted. Congresswoman Craig's attack is a distraction, the statement said. Earlier this year, Walz's former chief of staff, Chris Schmitter, testified at a congressional hearing in Washington that Flanagan attended multiple meetings where Minnesota's misuse of federal funds was discussed. State Representative Larry Kraft, a suburban Minneapolis Democrat backing Flanagan, acknowledged the scandal, quote, "is going to be an issue in the election," end quote. But Flanagan, he said, isn't responsible for the hiring at or the managing of state agencies involved. Kraft said it was unexpected for Craig to join Republicans in trying to pin the scandal stink on any Democrat. He called it a disservice to what is known in Minnesota as the Democratic Farmer Labor Party. Primary voters are more concerned about the cost of living and the U.S. Immigration and Customs Enforcement agencies. Aggressive enforcement actions in late 2025 and early 2026 that resulted in the deaths of two Minneapolis residents, Kraft said. The state Senate race is rated as likely Democratic in November by the nonpartisan Cook Political Report, although it could become more competitive after the primary. Tafoya, a strong fundraiser, is a rare abortion rights Republican. Wisconsin's left versus center test. In neighboring Wisconsin's Democratic primary for governor on Tuesday, Democratic Socialists of America member Francesca Hong, who has led in the polls, is trying to hold back three competitors following a chaotic race that will determine whether a socialist can win a statewide primary in a purple state. The winner will face Republican Tom Tiffany in a state President Trump won in 2024 that delivered the narrowest result in that presidential election. The winner Establishment Democrats are concerned that Hong, a 37-year-old state representative and part-time bartender, whom Republicans have spent millions on because they think she would be easier to beat in November, could cost the party a winnable governorship. In recent days, she's tried to walk past and walk back calls to defund and abolish the police and cancel Thanksgiving. Our next article. Family connection stirs dispute in a House race. Wausau, Wisconsin. Undeterred by President Trump's endorsement of a rival, Republican Kevin Hermenning has most of the resume entries one would expect for a congressional candidate seeking his party support in a deeply red district. He was a Marine guarding an embassy when he became one of 66 American hostages held by Iran for 444 days starting in 1979. He knocked on doors for Ronald Reagan. He pushed conservative positions for 16 years on a local school board, and he served on the 2016 Electoral College, formalizing Trump's first election. What Hermenning lacks ahead of Tuesday's primary is a family connection to Sean Duffy, Trump's transportation secretary. Michael Alfonso, 26 years old, and Duffy's son-in-law received the president's endorsement following lobbying by the secretary. Three other GOP candidates in the district also have refused to bow out. Hermenning, who runs a financial planning firm, has lent his campaign $1.5 million and says his private polling shows he is competitive. "I would be reinvesting in my campaign if I didn't think we were going to win," he said in an interview. Wisconsin's sprawling 7th Congressional District, which includes the Northwoods region as well as rural areas and small cities, backed Trump by more than 20 percent points in the 2024 election. That means the GOP primary winner will likely be its next member of Congress. Hermenning led his county's Republican Party for 24 years, helping GOP candidates get elected at all levels of government, including Duffy, his former congressman. The businessman acknowledged that he and other candidates challenging Alfonso are probably long shots, as he called the contest a classic case of political nepotism. "It is for sure," he said. "I've not heard anybody say that it is not." Invitations shared by the Wall Street Journal showed that Duffy was listed as at least three times as a likely attendee for fundraising events to benefit his son-in-law, including in Naples, Florida, Wausau, Wisconsin, and the Washington, D.C. area. Alfonso has received campaign contributions from entities within his father-in-law's purview at the Transportation Department, including $5,000 from Delta Airlines PAC, $2,500 from Southwest Airlines PAC, and $2,000 from Lockheed Martin Corporation Employees PAC, and $1,000 from the U.S. Travel Association PAC. A super political action committee backing Alfonso has received $1 million from Duffy's old congressional account and another $1 million from Republican mega donor Richard Hulien, whose shipping and packaging business is Wisconsin-based. Another candidate, Jesse Eben, also has powerful donor backing. Hulien's wife donated $1.5 million to a PAC supporting Eben, a furniture executive. She has the support of Club for Growth and Diane Hendricks, a billionaire building materials executive from Wisconsin and a mega donor. Alfonso declined an interview request, but his campaign provided a statement suggesting questions about nepotism and are from people with, quote, "nothing better to do than attack a well-respected member of the administration and his family." Nathaniel Sizemore, a Duffy spokesman, said the secretary's attendance at campaign events is in his personal capacity, and DOT ethics officials screen events before his participation. "The secretary is proud to support his son-in-law," he said. Alfonso graduated from the University of Wisconsin-Madison with a math degree, according to his campaign. He worked construction before, during, and after college, and is a part-time bookkeeper at his parish. In 2024, he moved to Florida for about a year to work on podcasts hosted by Trump supporter and former FBI Deputy Director Dan Bongino. At a time when the United States is at war with Iran, Hermenning, 67, has plenty of stories to share from his time in captivity and his 1981 release. Quote, "We didn't know people had put yellow ribbons around the trees," he said. He said he would like his next chapter to be representing Wisconsin in Congress, but realizing that he is up against a major GOP force. "We are all underdogs to Mr. Alfonso's campaign," he said, "but underdogs can prevail." Hermenning knows something about running for Congress at young age. After the fanfare of returning to Wisconsin as a released Iran hostage, Hermenning ran in 1986 when he was about the same age Alfonso is now. He lost by 25 percentage points to the Democratic incumbent. "The voters just told me, quote, I just wasn't ready," he said. Our next article has been submitted by Victoria Albert. July was the hottest month on record. July was the hottest month ever recorded in the contiguous United States, the National Oceanic and Atmospheric Administration said Monday, dramatically marking an already scorching summer. The average temperature was 76.9 degrees, the highest in the agency's 132-year record, and more than 3 degrees above the 20th century average. It was a fraction of a degree above the previous record holders. NOAA said daytime maximum temperatures in July averaged nearly 90 degrees. Every state landed in the top third of its July temperature records, according to NOAA. Wyoming was hit especially hard with temperatures 5.1 degrees above average. And while the month was relatively dry, the agency said there was heavy rainfall in several regions and flash flooding in Texas and New York. Quote, "It was a wild weather month," NOAA's National Center for Environmental Information, which releases the figures, said. The scorching temperatures disrupted major events across the country. A heat dome early in the month threatened World Cup matches and curbed celebrations of America's 250th birthday. Several day stretches of elevated temperatures led health officials to warn of serious, even deadly conditions such as heat stroke. The widespread heat also raised concerns about the toll of climate change, which scientists say has exacerbated extreme heat events and is contributing to higher global temperatures. The United States also recorded a minor uptick in drought. As of August 4th, about 48.5% of the continental United States was in a drought, an increase of about 0.7 percentage points from June. On Monday, temperatures in cities across the United States topped 90 degrees. From the U.S. Watch, a short obituary, Ben Jones, actor and politician, 84. Ben Jones, who played the good old boy mechanic in the Dukes of Hazzard TV series and parlayed his fame into a political career and 2 terms in the U.S. House, has died. He was 84 years old. Jones had a heart attack in his home Sunday in Washington, Virginia, as he was awaiting to watch his beloved Atlanta Braves play baseball, his wife Alma Viator said. Jones' fame came from his role as Cooter Davenport, the mechanic who got the Duke boys out of jams. After playing Cooter for all 7 seasons of the series, from 1979 to 1985, Jones turned to politics and was elected to the United States House from a district near Atlanta in 1988. The Democrats served 2 terms before he was redistricted out of the seat. Employment Trends Index increased. A reading of the United States labor market from the Conference Board rose in July, suggesting potential payroll growth ahead, a gauge of employment showed. The Employment Trends Index, or the ETI, increased to 107.71 in July from an upwardly revised reading of 106.74 in June. The ETI rebounded in July after declining in May and June, suggesting continued resilience in the labor market despite the, quote, low hire, low fire backdrop, said Conrad Xie, economic data scientist, associate at the Conference Board. When the index increases, employment is likely to grow as well, and vice versa. Turning points in the index indicate that a change in the trend of job gains or losses is about to occur in the coming months. Our next article, submitted by Alexander Ward, Josh Dawsey, and Alex Leary. Trump again turns away from Iran strikes. Administration to try economic pressure strategy in hopes of getting a new result. Washington. President Trump has settled on an old strategy in hopes of a new result in the Iran war, United States officials said. Economic pressure. Reluctant to resume all-out war and wary of diplomatic negotiations, Trump has adopted a wait-and-see approach that would give financial sanctions and a U.S. naval blockade of Iranian ports more time to inflict economic harm, United States officials said. Aides pushed the strategy to Trump by showing him statistics on the devastating effects existing sanctions have leveled on Iran, a senior administration official said. Tightening current penalties and issuing fresh ones could prove Trump's most effective option in forcing the regime to capitulate. Top cabinet and White House officials have advised the president, people familiar with recent discussions, said Trump, at least for now, seems to have swung behind the idea, telling aides he prefers not to order more strikes. Quote, they have no money, end quote, Trump told reporters on Monday. Iran is broke. They are totally broke. Ismail Baghai, a spokesperson for Iran's foreign ministry, said that the tactic wouldn't work and shows the United States was incapable at diplomacy. Quote, the real risk is that American politicians clinging to this bad habit will instead strangle their own remaining chances of a less humiliating exit from a crisis of their own making, end quote, Baghai said in a statement posted on social media. When asked for comment, the White House referred the Wall Street Journal to Trump's public statements. Trump has relied on an economic maximum pressure campaign since his first term in a bid to force Iran to abandon its nuclear program. But Tehran has resisted the effort and seized control of the Strait of Hormuz, responding with its own list of demands. Trump has told advisers Tehran has proven more resilient than he initially thought and that the regime doesn't negotiate in good faith, administration officials said. The five-month deadlock was on full display last weekend. On Saturday, Iran insisted on its highest price yet to allow the free flow of shipping in the waterway. Reparations for damage the United States inflicted after 5 months of war. Trump rejected that offer on Monday, countering that Iran compensate the United States for killing American forces over the decades, as well as the families of Iranian protesters slain in recent demonstrations. The president added that Iran also must answer for its deadly network of regional proxies in the Middle East. Before the war, some senior aides advised Trump the economic chokehold would be enough to topple Iran's hardline regime. Instead, Trump opted for strikes to crush the regime and its nuclear ambitions. When that didn't work, Trump switched to negotiations that produced an interim peace agreement aiming at reopening the strait, capping uranium enrichment, and welcoming Iran back into the international community. The deal's collapse and resulting burst of violence led the administration to reconsider its approach. Trump's top aides in recent days have argued economic punishment at this point could be more effective than military strikes. Mike Waltz, the United States ambassador to the United Nations, said on Sunday on Fox News that Tehran was more afraid of Treasury Secretary Scott Bessent than Defense Secretary Pete Hegseth. Quote, they'll absorb the bombings. They don't care about their military. They don't care about their soldiers or even the Iranian people after they've massacred 40,000 of them, end quote, he said, referring to the regime's January crackdown on protesters. They're worried that their currency is tanking. Inflation is the highest it's been in 80 years, and they are begging the United States for cash during negotiations, he added. Last week, Bessent said the strait would become irrelevant within 2 years, asserting 50 to 70% of the energy that transits the waterway will eventually flow through underground pipelines. Trump could change his mind again on which strategy to pursue, the officials said, especially if Iran responds aggressively. But they noted the pause in military strikes could be enough to calm the roiling energy trade. Quote, this is the optimal space to occupy if we could just get more and more oil out to market despite the threats, end quote, said Richard Goldberg, a former senior advisor to the White House National Energy Dominance Council. A bad deal essentially subsidizes Iran's reconstitution, while major military escalation risks major oil market dislocation if the regime can withstand the hits and fire back with precision on Gulf energy. The drawback is that Iran is likely to retaliate. Quote, could the United States naval blockade worsen Iran's already dire economic situation? Absolutely, which is why nobody should expect Iran to just sit idly by as that happens. It will hit back, end quote, said Eric Brewer, who served in senior nuclear-related roles in the White House and the U.S. intelligence community. Again, quote, Iran has proven to have a higher pain tolerance than the United States. I've seen nothing to suggest that that has changed, end quote. There are no good options here for the United States, only bad ones, Brewer added. Trump privately has floated the idea of declaring victory in the war if Iran fully reopens the strait, even without a nuclear deal, the Journal previously reported. U.S. attacks on three Iranian nuclear sites last year blocked Tehran's path to acquiring a nuclear weapon, Trump recently told senior aides in meetings. Once again, he stated, they have no money. President Trump said on Monday, Iran is broke. They are totally broke. In our next article, in the World Watch, Russia. Ukraine drones hit oil site, killing 13. Ukraine attacked the petroleum hub of Nizhkymask in central Russia's Tatarstan region on Monday, killing 13 people and injuring 75, local authorities said. The Ukrainian military said it hit an oil refinery there, which is about 750 miles east of the Ukrainian border and has a population of about 240,000 people. Russian officials didn't say what the drones targeted, but the city is home to two refineries and a petrochemical plant. Ukraine has targeted Russian oil facilities with drones almost daily in recent months. The campaign has caused fuel shortages in Russia, eaten into its refining capacity, and unsettled the population. Also on Monday, several Ukrainian drones sparked a fire at an industrial facility in the Tyumen region of western Siberia, officials said. Last month, Ukrainian drones hit a refinery in Tyumen, about 1,500 miles east of the border with Ukraine. We move now to the Congo. Ebola outbreak had earlier start. The fastest-growing Ebola outbreak on record started in February, months before it was officially declared in mid-May, the World Health Organization said on Monday, as responders in eastern Congo struggle to catch up. The WHO's regional director for Africa, Dr. Mohamed Yakub Yanaibi, told a news conference that sequencing indicated that the outbreak start. He said some cases early on were wrongly attributed to malaria and typhoid. Confirmed cases of Ebola in this outbreak have reached 4,200, including over 1,900 deaths, according to the latest government figures. An Ebola outbreak has killed more people at a quicker rate than any other, including the 2014-2016 outbreak in West Africa that is considered the worst on record, with over 11,000 deaths out of at least 28,000 cases. That one took about 8 months to reach 1,000 deaths. Let's move now to Bogota, Colombia. Quake kills more than 100 in Colombia. Strong trembler hits just a few days after the country's president was inaugurated. This article has been submitted by Juan Ferrero and Jenny Carolina Gonzalez. Colombia. A 7.4 magnitude earthquake struck Colombia on Monday, killing at least 111 people and trapping dozens more under collapsed buildings in an early challenge to a president who was sworn in on Friday. President Abelardo de la Espriella said from Colombia's disaster management agency in Bogota, the capital, that in addition to the dead, 87 people had been reported injured and 61 buildings had collapsed. Authorities said that the death count could rise because a number of people have been trapped under rubble after the quake hit at 7:34 a.m. local time. The epicenter was in San Jose de Palma in the northern province of Chocó, with the damage particularly heavy in half dozen or so cities in Colombia's western mountains. From here, we could see the buildings fell, said Jimena Cangrillo, who lives on a steep hillside with a view of much of Cali, Colombia's third largest city. Dila Espriella, a conservative who won office promising to crack down on armed groups, found himself scrambling to deal with damage in cities across several provinces. The initial quake was followed by 33 aftershocks, the country's geological service said. Quote, today all Colombians, no matter their ideology or their politics, must unite in this one cause, end quote, the president said, speaking of efforts to save people trapped in buildings that had caved in. The quake struck at a depth of 64 miles, Colombia's geological survey said, with the tremors felt as far away as Venezuela, which in June suffered through twin earthquakes that battered coastal cities and killed more than 6,000 people. This is the strongest earthquake that has been recorded over the last decade in the country, said Julio Fiera, director of the Colombian Geological Survey. Sandra Milena Franco, a university professor who lives with her family on the 13th floor of a building in the mountain city of Manizales, said that she was getting ready for work when the quake struck. Quote, we felt it very hard, first from north to south, and then from east to west, Franco said. Secretary of State Marco Rubio said on X, the Trump administration is monitoring the aftermath and stands ready to support the people of Colombia. The governments of Israel, El Salvador, and Mexico have also offered to send assistance. And now we move to Beijing. Beijing powers Cuba's solar grid. Cuba is running short on fuel, but not on sunshine. As the Caribbean island's energy crisis has deepened, Chinese-provided solar panels have popped up across the country, offering an unlikely bright spot for a power grid plagued by fuel shortages, crumbling infrastructure, and nearly daily blackouts. At least 41 mid-size and 18 smaller-scale solar parks have been built during the past 2 years, according to Renew Atlas, a database that tracks solar developments and satellite imagery. The government in 2024 said it plans to build 92 mid-size parks by 2028. The solar push accelerated after a series of nationwide blackouts in 2024, in part because Cuba's import of crude oil from Venezuela has collapsed, said Ricardo Torres Perez, a Cuban economist at American University. But in a cruel twist, Cubans are still spending much of their days without electricity, despite the surge in new solar capacity. The island's 10 million residents have suffered almost daily power outages as fuel supplies have dwindled. A crisis that worsened after the Trump administration blocked nearly all energy shipments to Havana in late January. The new solar parks could generate 1,000 megawatts of capacity when operating at peak output, nearly five times what was previously installed and almost one-third of the country's typical peak demand of about 3,200 megawatts. Solar now meets about 10% of the nation's power needs, up from 3% at the beginning of last year, the government said. While it is unclear how much Havana is paying for the new construction, China appears to be the main source of equipment. Beijing, the manufacturer of about 80% of the world's solar panels, sent Cuba $117 million of equipment in 2025, up from $3 million in 2023, according to customs data. China has also sent more battery storage units this year, according to the data. Cuban Prime Minister Manuel Marrero Cruz has said the projects were partially financed with nickel revenues. The government's 2026 economic plan notes 320 megawatts worth of donated solar panels from China. Vietnam and Japan have also donated smaller amounts of equipment. China has rapidly increased climate-related donations and financing to the Caribbean, which is one of Beijing's key transit zones for raw materials from Latin America, according to a research report from the think tank Inter-American Dialogue. Over the past two decades, China has replaced the United States as the dominant trading partner for most big economies in the area. Quote, China gets a lot of goodwill brownie points throughout the region with what they're doing with Cuba, end quote, said Jorge Piñuan, Pignon, who studies Cuban energy at the University of Texas. Though this new solar capacity is a welcome addition, has done little to ease Cuba's chronic energy problems. Since fuel shipments and domestic oil production have declined for years, Cuba's import-dependent grid was in a fragile state even before the United States cut off Venezuelan oil and threatened sanctions on countries supplying Havana with fuel. Cuba said in May that it ran out of fuel reserves. The Trump administration has since allowed some fuel shipments for private companies on the island. The island's energy infrastructure is also in very poor shape. Fossil fuel power plants have deteriorated over the past few decades, decreasing output. Power lines.

China, Spain, and other nations have donated thousands of panels for individual buildings, but the additions have yet to make a meaningful dent in the crisis. There have been at least 6 nationwide blackouts this year with countless localized days-long power outages. Failing living conditions have sparked protests across the country. Without the solar parks, the blackouts would be even worse, said Torres. But the reality is they've worsened nonetheless. UK drone cameras send signals to China. Military worries rise over weapons' potential vulnerability to cyber hacking. This article has been submitted by Alistair MacDonald, London. Cameras installed on British naval drones sent data to an internet address in China, UK officials said, underscoring the vulnerability of military supply chains to Chinese parts. The signal, which came from a component in the cameras, didn't broadcast any sensitive information, a spokesperson for Britain's Ministry of Defense said. The issue was discovered in a routine cyber vulnerability assessment, he said. Quote, a thorough investigation found no evidence of MOD data or systems being accessed or compromised or transmitted externally, end quote, he said. But the discovery has raised questions about the potential vulnerabilities of military systems, particularly in the production of drone technology, which is dominated by China. Concerns over potential national security threats posed by China made parts and machinery extend beyond the UK in the United States. A congressional probe found that Chinese cargo cranes at United States ports had been equipped with technology that could allow China's government to potentially gain remote access to machines. Well, unfortunately, that's all the time that we have for today. I'm very grateful that you got to listen. This is Susan, and I'm happy that I got a chance to read for you today. Have a good day.

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1: Good morning. This is your reader, John Michael, for the Washington Post, Tuesday morning, August 11th, 2026. Contradicting public statements, Trump took a secret flight from Turkey amid Iranian threat. An Iranian assassination threat against President Donald Trump prompted an extraordinary operation last month in which he flew secretly from Turkey on an alternate military aircraft, while the White House said he was aboard Air Force One, the Washington Post has learned. The clandestine mission, which has not been reported previously, was carried out, unbeknownst to journalists and some White House staff members, who believed they were on the same plane as the president, according to the material reviewed by the Post. These people spoke on the condition

0: condition of anonymity because they were not authorized to talk about the matter. The administration has claimed that Trump departed Turkey on July 8th on the former Air Force One. Trump announced on social media that he would use the former Air Force One rather than the plane that flew him there, a newer Boeing 747-8 gifted to the United States by Qatar. The security of the Qatar-provided aircraft has been called into question, and Trump said last month after the trip that it would undergo additional upgrades. In Ankara, Trump boarded the old Air Force One jumbo jet in view of television cameras. He was secretly shuttled minutes later to a smaller plane, an Air Force C-32A, via an airport catering truck typically used to load meals and other supplies pre-flight, according to the U.S. official and corroborating material reviewed by the Post. That made Air Force One a decoy, with media and some White House staff abroad, the officials said. Trump had been in Ankara for a NATO summit with world leaders. The operation occurred a night after U.S. forces renewed military strikes on Iran at Trump's direction following a breakdown of negotiations between the Washington and Tehran to end their months-long war. The maneuver meant that Trump's actual location was concealed from the American public and many senior U.S. officials for hours. Weeks later, it remains unclear how widely the administration has disclosed the operation. The Post provided the White House with the details from its reporting, along with a list of questions. In response, White House Communications Director Stephen Chung issued a statement defending the jet gifted by Qatar. The new Air Force One is the state-of-art aircraft that has been fitted with high-level security protocols that ensure the safety of the president and his staff, Chung's statement said. As the president has said recently, there are many enemies of America who have their sights on him, and we use every tool at our disposal to address those threats. A spokesperson for the Pentagon referred questions to the White House. A Secret Service spokesperson referred questions to the White House and the Pentagon. Publicly, the White House has repeated its account that the president left Turkey on the legacy blue and white Boeing 747 that served as Air Force One before Trump began using the former Qatari jet. For decades, it has been rare for U.S. presidents to travel without members of the White House press corps accompany them in their roles as proxy for the American Republic, for the American public. Journalists have traveled into war zones with numerous presidents, including Trump, Joe Biden, Barack Obama, and George W. Bush. In the first hours after the terrorist attacks on September 11, 2001, Bush administration officials did not immediately disclose the president's whereabout, saying only that he had been taken to an undisclosed location, but they did not say he was somewhere he was not. And within hours, officials revealed that he had been flown to a military facility in Nebraska. The Trump operation unfolded quite differently, highlighting the depth of concern that U.S. security officials had about his arriving, about his safely leaving Turkey amid hostilities with Iran. Turkey, a key U.S. ally and member of the NATO military alliance, shares a border with Iran. A credible threat to Trump involving Iran set the deception operation in motion, the U.S. official said. The New York Times and CBS News reported last month that intelligence officials flagged a specific threat of an attack on the president or his jet triggering additional precautions. There are decades-old concerns in the U.S. government of Iranian terrorism plots against American officials, including Trump. Those fears have escalated recently as a result of Washington's role in the killing of Iranian military and political leaders. The operation and the Iranian threat came days after the president began using the newer Boeing 747-8 gifted by Qatar. Trump flew to Turkey on that aircraft after the red, white, and blue jet underwent upgrades, costing hundreds of millions of dollars. It was fielded by the Air Force in July, but lacked some of the defensive countermeasures concluded in the legacy Air Force One. To transport the president out of Turkey, U.S. officials relied in part on a technique that has occasionally become public knowledge. One such mission occurred in March 2000 when President Bill Clinton visited Pakistan. With television cameras recording in Islamabad, Clinton disembarked from a plain white jet that followed the blue and white Air Force One, clarifying where he had been. There have been other times in the last 30 years when Air Force One served as a decoy for the president because of a serious threat or because he was flying to a dangerous location, another U.S. official said, declining to elaborate. The legacy jet is highly secure, but also highly visible, so putting the president on an alternate plane instead can be considered safer, that former official said. Ronald L. Rao Jr., a former acting director of the Secret Service, said that the president's protection is paramount and that the details of his movements are shielded for good reason. "We need to keep the secret in Secret Service," said Rao, now with the Chertoff Group, a security advisory firm. "The public should know what the president is doing on a daily basis. But when it comes to the methods by which the Secret Service keeps the president safe, that should remain out of public view." When Trump first announced that he would leave Turkey on the legacy Air Force One, he touted the decision on social media as an opportunity for U.S. troops stationed in Britain to see the former Qatari aircraft. He would instead take the former Air Force One from Turkey for old time's sake, Trump posted. But that did not happen, according to the material reviewed by the Post and the U.S. official. Numerous people participated in the deception, some unwittingly, and journalists who thought they were traveling with the president aboard Legacy Air Force One were not notified that he had changed aircraft or made aware of the extent of the threat on Air Force One, the U.S. official said. The new Air Force One jet, gifted by Qatar, departed Turkey first, early in the evening of July 8th. Trump then boarded the legacy blue and white Air Force One at dusk, waving goodbye on camera. To exit that plane without being seen by those involved in the operation, Trump and several aides stepped aboard an Air Force port catering truck, which was elevated plane side using hydraulics and positioned at a door on the opposite side of Air Force One's entrance. Imagery captured by the news media at the Turkish airport shows a staircase on one side of the legacy Air Force One and the catering truck on the other, with its container elevated to the level of the plane. Trump arrived in a limousine, climbed the staircase, and waved toward the tarmac as he boarded, video showed. A few minutes later, as members of the White House press corps boarded near the back of the plane, a man in a suit entered the catering truck's cab, according to media pool video of the departure process. The container was lowered into the bed of the vehicle, which then pulled away from Air Force One and drove to a smaller C-32A nearby. The truck is out of view for about 40 seconds when the camera pans away and is briefly hidden while behind the C-32A's engines. The video shows that the container was lifted to the level of the plane for several minutes. After the container was lowered, a person in a suit stepped out of the truck's cab, which remained at ground level, and ascended the stairs leading up to C-32A, disappearing from the camera's view. The blue and white C-32A, a modified Boeing 757 used to transport U.S. government officials, had been flown to Turkey along with the legacy Air Force One and the former Qatari jet to support the president's visit. Like Air Force One jumbo jets, it is emblazoned with the words United States of America and can be used to transport the president or vice president. But it typically does so with the Air Force One or Air Force Two call sign, not a nondescript moniker. Defense Secretary Pete Hegseth boarded the C-32A separately using external stairs, part of an attempt to make the flight appear typical, according to the U.S. official and other materials reviewed by the Post. Hegseth flew with Trump to Britain on the same plane, this person said. As journalists boarded the legacy Air Force One, White House staff directed them to close their window shades, according to a media pool report. The New York Times reported last month that the former Qatari jet lacks the defensive capabilities of legacy U.S. presidential transport jets. That report prompted the Trump administration to take the unusual step of issuing subpoenas to several journalists in a bid to learn the identities of the confidential sources. Administration officials cast the government's actions against the New York Times as necessary to investigate a national security breach, while the Times described the move as an effort to avoid transparency, intimidate journalists, and scare their sources. The administration later withdrew the subpoenas, acknowledging missteps in the case. In deflecting criticism of the new jet, the White House also released a statement from the Air Force. The aircraft is safe, secure, and equipped with the most advanced technologies necessary to meet requirements of the presidential mission, the statement said. Those requirements were carefully crafted to prioritize mission over aesthetics, leaving much of the previous head of state interior layout minimally changed. No risk was taken in security, safety, or mission communications, but the collective team made trades on some of the less commonly used mission sets that the Boeing must deliver to support the next 40 years, the statement added. Though the 747 jumbo jets that carry the president are commonly referred to as Air Force One, the term is technically an air traffic control call sign for any plane on which the president is aboard. In this instance, however, the president's whereabouts were obscured on the C-32A flight to Britain using the nondescript call sign REACH-18 or RCH-18, according to a person familiar with the mission and other material reviewed by the Post. The aviation account, then there were 51, noted the C-32A's arrival in Britain and its call sign, reporting that night that systems allowing for the aircraft to be easily tracked while in the air had been switched off. Reach call signs are often used for personnel transport flights and those that haul military equipment, according to those familiar with the mission. Publicly available flight tracking data shows that the former Qatari jet flew to Britain's Mildenhall Air Force Base while bearing the call sign SAM-33, using a common abbreviation for Special Air Mission. It landed at Mildenhall at 6:26 p.m. local time on July 8th, data shows. The Legacy Air Force One plane, carrying White House staff and journalists, appeared on the radar near Istanbul on its way to Britain, initially with no call sign listed. Despite the president not being aboard, it then took the Air Force One call sign AF1 mid-flight and arrived at Mildenhall about 10:29 p.m. local time. A media pool report that night said the flight was uneventful with no visitors to the press cabin. No flight tracker data could be found for the C-32A, but videos posted by YouTube, accounts Rank Up Aviation and Military Aviation Channel, show the former Qatari land jet landing, followed by a C-32A hours later at about 10:20 p.m., and the Legacy Air Force One several minutes later. Videos show the Legacy Air Force One, after landing, coming to a stop in a place where the C-32A had briefly been parked. The hobbyist videos on YouTube do not show Trump exiting the C-32A or entering the Legacy Air Force One as the stairway entries faced away from the plane spotters' cameras. It's not clear how Trump moved from the C-32A to the Legacy Air Force One after landing, but he appeared before television cameras and descended external stairs from the Legacy Air Force One at about 10:56 p.m. After greeting U.S. service members, the president embarked on the newly gifted Air Force One to travel back to Washington, with staff and press aboard after a transfer from the Legacy Air Force One at about 11:01 p.m. A social media post from the White House, posted that night, said that Trump had landed at the British base aboard the former Air Force One and included a picture of the Legacy plane. Aboard the new Air Force One, Trump spoke to journalists for about 15 minutes, highlighting the threat Iran posed but not acknowledging the subterfuge that had occurred earlier. Asked why reporters had been instructed to lower the window shades on the plane in Turkey, Trump said that it was because you're probably on a dangerous flight because of the sleazebags that we have to deal with. Trump said that he had a threat all the time against his life and that he is number one on Iran's list. But if I go, you go, right? Trump suggested to reporters. Perhaps someday you want to change professions. At least 111 people dead. A 7.4 magnitude earthquake strikes Colombia. At least 111 people were dead and scores of buildings collapsed after a 7.4 magnitude earthquake struck western Colombia on Monday, authorities said. The trembler, which struck near San Jose del Palmar on Colombia's West Pacific coast, shortly after 7:30 a.m. local time, was the strongest to hit the country in a decade, according to the Colombian Geological Service. It was felt in Bogota, some 150 miles away, and in neighboring Ecuador, Panama, and Venezuela, where twin earthquakes in June killed thousands. Rescue workers were searching for survivors in the rubble of fallen buildings in several cities. At least 61 buildings collapsed and 52 schools, healthcare centers, 17 community centers, and 6 airports have been affected, President Abelardo de la Esparilla told reporters. The disaster is an early challenge for de la Esparilla, a right-wing president and ally of President Donald Trump, who was inaugurated in Cali on Friday, 3 days before the country's third largest city was thrust into the center of a national crisis. In Cali, home to more than 2 million people, at least 30 buildings collapsed with people trapped inside. Cali Mayor Alejandro Eder said, at least 15 people were dead and 380 injured, local officials said. 7 major health centers, including hospitals, clinics, and labs, were evacuated due to structural damage and will likely remain closed, Eder's office said. One was the City University Universitario del Valle, which partially collapsed. 4 patients were rescued from the rubble, and 4 more were in the process of being rescued, the authorities said. 25 other health centers suffered possible structural damage and were under evaluation. The city declared a red alert for its hospital system, which has reached 100% capacity, officials said. Major roads and one important thoroughfare in the city suffered significant damage. Neighborhoods hit hardest drew crowds of volunteers to help rescue workers digging through the wreckage. More than 5 hours after the earthquake, and despite the bright afternoon sun, dust continued to cloud the air. Major roads and one important thoroughfare in the city suffered significant damage. Power, water, and cell phone reception in several areas were down. Local television showed rescue workers raising fists above their heads and asking the crowds for silence as they listened for survivors beneath a concrete slab. Neighbors and volunteers held up fists and repeated, "Silence." Elsewhere in the country, dead included at least 40 people in the Risaralda department and 27 in Valle de Cauca, their governors told local news outlets. The Risaralda deaths included 3 at Metacana International Airport in Peraya, where a section of a passenger terminal roof collapsed. Video showed plumes of gray dust rising above the city of about 470,000 people, the commercial center of Colombia's coffee region. What Pereira is going through is historic, Mayor Mauricio Salazar said in emotional television remarks on Monday. We have 55 people dead. Some hospitals have collapsed due to high demand. His voice broke, and he stopped for a few moments, his eyes filling with tears. Chocó Governor Nubia Carolina Cordoba Cori reported 9 deaths in Quidobo, the capital. The department, home to a large Afro-Colombian community, is one of the country's poorest. Videos on social media showed buildings in several areas partially or fully collapsed. The mayor of Bahia Solano, coastal tourist town in Chocó, was responding to the crisis while mourning a loss of his own. Harsan Leonel Valencia Pinilla's youngest son, Mateo, died in a building collapse in Quibdo, the municipality said. Jorge Eduardo Rojas, mayor of Manizales in Caldas Department, reported 3 deaths, 12 buildings damaged or collapsed, and many gas leaks. The quake reached a depth of nearly 70 miles, the U.S. Geological Survey reported. There was no tsunami threat, Colombia's General Maritime Directorate said. An estimated 1.5 million people felt the shaking at an intensity of 7. De la Espriella, the president, said he would establish a unified command post to respond and would travel to the region. His administration is a dramatic shift from the leftist government of Gustavo Petro, who left office on Friday. Today, all Colombians, without ideological or political distinction, must unite behind a single cause, the victims of this natural disaster, De La Espriella said. The national government will respond to this tragedy as it should. U.S. Secretary of State Marco Rubio said the Trump administration stands ready to support the people of Colombia and the De La Espriella's administration. The right-wing president is expected to be a key partner to Trump, who endorsed him before the second round of Colombia's election held in June. Trump sent a delegation on Friday, led by then-acting Attorney General Todd Blanche, to attend De La Espriella's inauguration in Cali. Colombia's Pacific coast lies along the Ring of Fire, a belt of frequent earthquakes and volcanic activity. Videos from Manizales, a university city built along the steep, landslide-prone Andean ridges, showed serious damage to the city's Metropolitan Cathedral Basilica, the tallest cathedral in Colombia. The country's civil aviation authority suspended operations at airports in Pereira, Manizales, Quibdó, Armenia, Cartago, and Buenaventura. In Bogotá, thousands of people evacuated buildings. Mayor Carlos Fernando Galán said buildings suffered superficial cracks, but no structural damage. The city was ready to help the hardest-hit communities, he said. 100 rescuers prepared to deploy to the area prioritized by the national government. The earthquake struck a region with a searing memory of seismic catastrophe. In 1999, a 6.1 magnitude quake devastated Armenia, a city of about 300,000 in the heart of the UNESCO-listed coffee cultural landscape, killing an estimated 1,100 to 1,200 people. About 60% of Armenia's poorly engineered structures collapsed. The event reshaped Colombia's disaster policy, spurring a national reconstruction fund and a stricter enforcement of the country's seismic building code. The twin earthquakes of 7.2 and 7.5 magnitudes struck neighboring Venezuela on June 24th. Colombian search and rescue teams rushed to help. Those quakes killed more than 6,000 people. Tens of thousands remain missing. In Cali, a residential building collapsed and fell onto a school next door, trapping an unknown number of people. Rescue workers gathered names from family members looking for their loved ones and estimated that 20 to 25 people might still be inside. Some were believed to be stuck in the basement. As rescue workers with trained dogs searched through the rubble, they listened for the sounds of people inside. By evening, they had rescued two people and recovered one body. One man said he was leaving his home for work when the building began to shake. The man, who did not provide his name, rushed out as it toppled behind him. "My wife is inside," he said, distraught. "She's trapped." Viviana Pavon, 50, felt the force of the earthquake in her home outside Cali and tried to call her son Juan David Cano, 30. When no one picked up, her husband offered to stop by Cano's house and said he would send her a video of him, letting her know that everything was okay. After arriving at the building, he sent Pavon a very different video. The ruins of the building where her son lived with his girlfriend, Catalina Ortez, 31. "It's all destroyed," he told her through tears. Pavon stood outside the building Monday evening with a crowd of volunteers and onlookers, her eyes swollen. Cano and his girlfriend are both DJs in Cali, and Cano is soon to graduate from the Universidad del Valle as an aspiring music producer. "We're here waiting," she said, "in the hope of finding them alive." GOP lawmakers release Fauci's text discussing COVID vaccine and pregnancy. Two Republican senators on Monday released the first in a trove of text messages from Anthony S. Fauci's former government cell phone, including a discussion with health officials about whether the COVID vaccine posed a risk for pregnant women. The messages were released by Senators Ron Johnson, Republican Wisconsin, and Rand Paul, Republican Kentucky, who led panels investigating Fauci, the longtime infectious disease scientist who left government at the end of 2022 after becoming a highly visible official helping lead the pandemic response. The texts appear to show an exchange between Fauci and top health officials in January 2021 related to the safety of the COVID-19 vaccine for pregnant women. In one message, according to screenshots the senators released, Fauci wrote, "Since many people have significant cytokine storms and fever after the second dose, this theoretically could be associated with miscarriage in the first trimester." Definitely a good point, especially after dose two, then Centers for Disease Control and Prevention Director Rochelle Walensky responded. In a news release, the senators pointed to several subsequent public statements from Fauci and other administrative officials in which they said the benefits of pregnant women getting vaccinated appear to outweigh the risks. In February 2021, for instance, Fauci said the Food and Drug Administration has found thus far, and we've got to be careful here, but thus far, no red flags about that, about pregnant women. Some of the statements cited by Johnson and Paul occurred after the CDC officially recommended pregnant women get the vaccine in August 2021, citing an agency analysis that found no increase in miscarriage in pregnant women. In a statement, Johnson said the release of the texts could have an immediate impact on public health. He added that you don't wait a day, months, or years to inform the public of potential dangers. The CDC states that with more than a million pregnant women vaccinated globally, studies have not shown increased risks for complications like miscarriage, preterm delivery, and more. Health officials have said such past exchanges reflect the evolving nature of the science and debate at the time. Fauci declined to comment on the released messages. Walensky and Vivek H. Murthy, at the time a member of the President Joe Biden's COVID advisory board, who was also included in the texts, did not immediately respond to a request for comment. Pregnant women are historically excluded from clinical trials, including those for the coronavirus vaccine. But it became clear that contracting the virus during pregnancy could be associated with increased risks of preterm birth and other adverse outcomes. And so health officials concluded that the benefits of vaccination appear to outweigh the risks, according to a former public health official who spoke on the condition of anonymity to speak candidly. The senator said the texts are among more than 34,000 recovered from a copy of Fauci's former iPhone. It also contains 522 voicemails, they said. The phone was obtained from the Department of Health and Human Services, now led by Fauci critics, including Health Secretary Robert F. Kennedy, Jr. Now that we have the documents and Fauci's government-issued phone, my investigation has only just begun, Johnson, the chairperson of the Senate's Permanent Subcommittee on Investigations, wrote Monday on social media. As part of Paul's investigation of Fauci, HHS also turned over years of Fauci's personal diary entries that were collected from government servers. Last week, a Senate committee that Paul chairs voted along party lines to hold Fauci in contempt of Congress after he declined to answer its questions and accused Paul of trying to wrongly entrap him. The Justice Department, which is not obligated to prosecute Fauci, said it received Paul's letter referring the matter, but did not confirm whether it planned to pursue any criminal charges. In April 2021, a New England Journal of Medicine article written by CDC officials stated that preliminary findings did not show obvious safety signals among pregnant women who received the vaccines, meaning there wasn't any unusual number of adverse effects, but added that more follow-up was needed. Our societies, that is, the American College of Obstetricians and Gynecologists and Society for Maternal Fetal Medicine, were strongly recommending and advocating for pregnant women to have access to COVID vaccines in the earlier stages of the pandemic, because those of us who were dealing with the COVID in pregnancy were seeing exceptionally high rates of complications, said Neil S. Silverman, a member of the Society for Maternal Fetal Medicine's Infectious Disease and Emerging Threats Committee and Maternal Fetal Medicine faculty at the David Geffen School of Medicine at UCLA. Fauci has faced numerous legal threats from Republicans, including Paul and Johnson, who accuse him of covering up his agency's fund of risking coronavirus research in Wuhan, China, before the virus was first detected there. Fauci has dismissed those claims as preposterous. Kennedy, his allies, and some Republicans in Congress have expressed concern about vaccine safety. Kennedy, the founder of a prominent anti-vaccine group, has been an outspoken critic of mRNA-based shots and once called the coronavirus shots the deadliest vaccine ever made. Medical experts say COVID-19 vaccines are effective at protecting people from getting seriously ill, being hospitalized, and dying. Last year, Kennedy sought to no longer recommend the coronavirus vaccine for healthy pregnant women. The American College of Obstetricians and Gynecologists said it was concerned and extremely disappointed by the move, and the Medical Society has continued to recommend the shot for pregnant women. On Monday, President Donald Trump signed an executive order that called for cutting the number of recommended childhood vaccines, spacing out those shots, and making other changes that would upend decades of federal guidance on vaccines for children. Speaking in the Oval Office, the president reiterated his long-held claim that childhood vaccines have led to a rise in U.S. autism cases, an idea that outside researchers have largely debunked. Water systems, water systems are ripe for cyber attacks, experts warn, after suspected Iranian hacks. In late 2022, Microsoft detected the hack of a water system in Guam that U.S. intelligence agencies in the following months determined was orchestrated by China. The idea wasn't new. Spy agencies had long watched as Iran targeted Israeli water systems. That another nation-state was doing it to us, that was unsettling, recalled one former U.S. official who, like several others interviewed for the story, spoke on the condition of anonymity because of the matter's sensitivity. Senior officials were concerned that such intrusions could affect military bases on Guam, but also civilian water supplies, many of which were poorly protected against hacks. The Biden administration, alarmed by the spring 2021 ransomware attack on Colonial Pipeline, had already moved to regulate pipelines and then railroads. Now it wanted to move on water. In March 2023, the Environmental Protection Agency issued a memo to require that states work with local officials to spot weaknesses in water systems that hackers could exploit and then develop plans to remediate them. Municipalities could apply for federal grants to help defray costs. But attorneys general in three Republican-led states, Arkansas, Iowa, and Missouri, sued, arguing that the memo exceeded the EPA's authority, failed to provide for public comment, and was the financial burden on small towns. The federal appeals court for that region, seen as among the most conservative, halted the rule change. The EPA withdrew it. Late last month, a water utility in the western part of Arkansas, one of the states that sued, was hit with a cyber attack, part of a spate of intrusions into municipal water systems that U.S. spy agencies believe is the work of Iranian regime hackers. The campaign comes as a U.S.-launched war with Iran moves into its sixth month, with Tehran showing no signs of backing down. Had the EPA rule been in place, some experts say, the Arkansas utility and others like it might have been spared. Shooting it down set us back, said Gus Serino, president of INC Security, Inc., a cybersecurity consultant on control systems, and a former engineer at the Massachusetts Water Resources Authority. The level of effort and expertise to fix these systems is not that much. It wouldn't remove all the risk, but would certainly remove most of the low-hanging fruit. The number of states affected has expanded to at least a dozen, say officials familiar with the matter, with at least 30 systems affected in Minnesota alone. Iran's targeting of water systems, a trend that federal authorities first warned of months ago, and a history of failed efforts to boost water utility cybersecurity, has lit a fire under some members of Congress. Senator Adam Schiff of California, the top Democrat on the water panel of the Environmental and Public Works Committee, unveiled a bill on Monday explicitly authorizing the EPA to regulate water sector cybersecurity. The measure would enshrine in law what the agency tried to do by executive action 3 years ago, require water utilities to conduct cybersecurity assessments, and require collective actions when significant vulnerabilities are identified. Days before Iran began its recent campaign of hacks into water utilities, the Senate EPW committee unanimously passed a bipartisan measure that would help rural water systems mitigate cybersecurity risk. Industry representatives are now saying that voluntary efforts are not enough. The largest group representing water utilities is urging passage of a bill sponsored by Representative Rick Crawford, Republican from Arkansas, that would establish an independent non-government body to develop minimum cybersecurity requirements for the water sector overseen by the EPA. We need minimum requirements, said Kevin Morley, Federal Relations Manager at the American Water Works Association, AWWA. It's time to step up the game. The flurry of activity comes as the administration has slashed cyber specialists at the Department of Homeland Security and has not sought to renew funding for cybersecurity grants to states. President Donald Trump has blamed the states for what hacks, criticizing Governor Tim Walz, Democrat, for a rash of attack there, adding that he didn't think Iran was the culprit. U.S. intelligence agencies are confident that Iran's Islamic Revolutionary Guard Corps is behind the campaign, but have not made a formal attribution, in part because there is still some debate about which group within the IRGC carried out the attacks, according to two people familiar with the matter. One of the people added that there may be a reluctance to make an attribution to that contradicts the president's public remarks. The FBI declined to comment. The state of cybersecurity varies across the nation's more than 150 water systems. Some municipalities, such as Cedar Rapids, Iowa, were largely insulated against the recent attacks, because their systems are air-gapped or not connected to the Internet. We have had multiple people recommended we tie our system to the outside world, said Roy Hessman, utilities director for Cedar Rapids, whose water system serves about 135,000 people and whose state was among those that sued EPA. I've been adamant going back to 9/11, knowing that people are occasionally getting hacked? No, we're not doing it. At least three states have recent laws requiring cybersecurity risk assessments for water systems: Indiana, Maryland, and New York. Authorities are unaware of any water system hacks related to the recent campaign in these three states. The prospect of cybersecurity regulation has been a third political party rail in Congress for over a decade. a major bipartisan push to enact mandatory standards for critical infrastructure in 2010 and again in 2012 blew up in the face of fierce opposition from the industry. Instead, voluntary frameworks and sector-specific initiatives were established, all by executive action. Then in May 2021, a Russian-speaking ransomware group attacked Colonial Pipeline, forcing a multi-day shutdown of one of the nation's largest fuel pipelines, causing shortages on the East Coast and panic buying of gasoline. Ransomware cyber attacks, once considered a criminal nuisance, became a matter of national security, leading then President Joe Biden to raise the issue with Russian President Vladimir Putin at a summit in Geneva. The pipeline scare spurred regulation by key sectors of critical infrastructure. Working with the Transportation Security Administration and the Coast Guard, the Biden administration added cyber requirements to existing authorities that mandate physical security of infrastructure. Ann Neuberger, Biden's deputy national security advisor, convened meetings in the White House with several industry executives to share threat intelligence and drive home the need for cybersecurity, not just in pipelines, but also in airports, ports, and railroads. It was pretty sobering of the bad actors and their aim to potentially disrupt critical infrastructure, said Todd Hauptley, CEO of the American Association of Airport Executives, who attended a September 2022 meeting. It all softened the ground up for those who would react instinctively against increased regulatory efforts. The approach, recall then TSA Administrator David Pikosky, was providing a framework and then saying to a critical sector, you come back to us with a plan, which was reviewed annually. The pipelines balked at their initial proposed rule as overly prescriptive, but a revised rule crafted with industry feedback allowed more flexibility to synchronize requirements across multiple agencies. But the U.S. water sector remained impervious to Biden's rule push. In March 2023, the three states and industry representatives balked when the EPA issued the memo calling for cyber assessments to be added to periodic surveys of the physical security of water systems. The 2023 approach was a little bit of one size fits all, top down, no real substantive involvement from the community as to what made sense, said Morley of AWWA, one of the groups that sued the EPA. Today, there are signs of softening. Iran's recent attacks, despite the relatively low level of damage inflicted, have raised the level of urgency. This is your reader, John Michael, for The Washington Post. Have a good day.
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1: 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Obituaries: All Allen Tapper. Dr. Allen James Tapper, 87, of Pittsburgh, Baltimore, and Stewart, passed peacefully July 23, 26. He is survived by his wife Judith Waller, of 66 years, son Drive S. Scott, Liz Tapper of Stewart, daughter Amy Tapper, and son-in-law Adam Israel of NYC, grandchildren Alexander, Elise Tapper, Katie Tapper, Sasha Israel, Nikki Israel, and great-grandsons Wesley Irvin Tapper and Brooks Liam Tapper. He was a beloved visionary obstetrician, talented artist, and gregarious friend maker. He may be the only dual citizen of Pittsburgh and Baltimore, loved by Steelers and Ravens fans alike. To learn more about Allen, you may view the service from Sunday, July 26, 2026, from Sol Levinson and Brothers website or at https://vimeo.com/12127088994503FC02? 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Published in Treasure Coast. Craig C. Connell, 75, passed away July 31, 2026. 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Published in Treasure Coast. 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Published in Treasure Coast. Fred Geary. Fred Ames Geary, born on June 23, 1927, in Vinyl Haven, Maine, passed away peacefully on July 17, 2026, in Vero Beach, Florida, at the age of 99.

He was the son of Fred E. Geary and Sadie Ames. Fred proudly served his country in both the United States Army from 1945 to 1947 in Japan and the United States Air Force from 1948 to 1955 in the United Kingdom. His dedication to service exemplified his commitment to duty and honor. After his military career, Fred pursued higher education and earned a Ph.D. in Education Administration from the University of Connecticut in 1974. He dedicated his professional life to education, serving as an assistant principal in Connecticut, where he worked tirelessly to support students and educators alike. In his later years, Fred resided in Sebastian and Vero Beach, Florida, where he spent the last three decades of his life. He was a devoted father to Karen J. Ferguson and Greg F. Geary and a proud grandfather to Kristen Marie Ferguson and Molly Kathleen Ferguson. Fred's life was marked by service, education, and love for family and animals. His legacy will live on through those who knew him and loved him. Posted online on August 1, 2026, published in Treasure Coast. Herbert J. Lohr, 88, passed away August 6, 2026. Arrangements provided by All County Funeral Home and AMP, Crematory, Stewart. Posted online on August 7, 2026. Published in Treasure Coast. Hugh Robert Beath. Hugh Robert Beath, 94, of Kennebunk, ME, and formerly of Vero Beach, Florida, passed away peacefully on July 21, 2026, while surrounded by his family. Hugh was born July 28, 1931. In LaGrange, Illinois, formerly Lyons Township, to Charles Philip Beath and Marion Kate Treadgold of Port Huron, MI. Hugh attended Lyons Township High School, and like his older brothers, Charles Philip and Douglas Blake, who predeceased him, was a gifted athlete playing varsity football, basketball, and golf. He attended the University of Michigan before entering the Army and serving in Germany. He graduated from the University of Illinois, where he was a member of Alpha Delta Phi fraternity. Hugh married Nancy Lee Davies on August 21, 1956. They would have celebrated their 70th wedding anniversary this year. Family was everything to Hugh, who is survived by his wife Nancy and their three children, Douglas, Lori, of Kennebunk, ME, Stuart, Laura, of St. Louis, Missouri, and Sally, the late Michael, Burke of Vero Beach, Florida. He has nine grandchildren, Stuart, Kat, Matt, Carissa, Ben, Allie, Annie, Sid, Haley, Jacob, William, Nicole, Claire, Mark, Cammie, Andrew, and nine great-grandchildren. He is also survived by his niece and nephews, Barbara, Tom, Peter, and Philip. Friends were also a huge part of Hugh and Nancy's life. In addition to lifelong friends from LaGrange, Illinois and Rye, New York, Hugh and Nancy were also blessed with dear friends from Vero Beach, Florida and Kennebunk, ME. Hugh started his business career at the investment banking and brokerage firm Hornblower & Amp, Weeks in Chicago. Hugh and Nancy then moved to Rye, New York, when Hugh went to work for Lehman Brothers, where he would become a partner and oversee global retail brokerage operations. Hugh then had executive roles at Hubline Incorporated and John Blair and Amp, Co. His final role was chairman and CEO of ADVO Systems. In 1992, Hugh retired and moved with Nancy to Stuart, Florida. In 1998, they moved to Vero Beach, Florida. Hugh and Nancy spent their summers in Kennebunk, ME, where Hugh enjoyed many of his days playing golf at his beloved Wabhannett Golf Club. Hugh shot his age or better on numerous occasions, the last time at age 90 when he carded an 83 at Wabhannett. For any memorials, please consider making a donation to the Wabhannett Charitable Foundation or a charity of your choice. To share a memory or leave a message of condolence, please visit Hugh's Book of Memories page at www.bibberfuneral.com. Arrangements are in the care of Bibber Memorial Chapel, 67, Summer Street, Kennebunk, Maine. Posted online on July 28, 2026. Published in Treasure Coast. James Jimmy Douglas Brooks, 83, passed away July 29, 2026. 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
Posted online on July 31, 2026, published in Treasure Coast. James Pence Jim passed away on July 29, 2026, at the age of 79, surrounded by his family. He will be remembered for his thoughtfulness, kindness, and his willingness to help others. He is survived by his wife, Linda, son, Byron, Michelle, and grandsons, Julian and Noah. The family will celebrate his life privately. To view the full obituary, go to www.dignitymemorial.com. Posted online on August 4, 2026, published in Treasure Coast. Joanne Willick. Joanne Adelaide Rodriguez Willick passed away on July 18, 2026, in Stuart, Florida, after a long battle with cancer. She was 68 years old. Born on October 11, 1957, in New York, New York, Joanne was the fourth child of Harold and Joan Rodriguez. She grew up in Greenwich, Connecticut, where she attended the Convent of the Sacred Heart. As a youth, Joanne was an award-winning golfer, and the game remained a lifelong passion she continued playing for most of her life. She went on to graduate from Rollins College in Winter Park, Florida. Joanne channeled her energy and drive into entrepreneurship, owning and operating Healthfully Yours, a successful health foods business in Stuart, Florida. She is survived by her beloved husband, Manfred Willick, their cherished dog, Lucky, and her four siblings, Pamela Sturrett, Lee Schneider, Harold Rodriguez, and Nancy Rodriguez. Joanne will be remembered for her spirit, her love of golf, and her dedication to healthy living, a passion she turned into her life's work. A celebration of life will be held at a later date. For those who wish to honor Joanne's memory, the family welcomes consideration of a memorial donation to First Tee, Treasure Coast, First Tee Florida Gold Coast.org/treasure-coast, or the Treasure Coast Hospice Foundation, treasurehealth.org/9/foundation. Posted online on July 26, 2026, published in Treasure Coast. Julia Wrights. Julia C. Julie Wrights died on Saturday, July 4, 2026, at the Tidewell Hospice House in Arcadia, Florida. She was 72 years old. Born and raised in Fort Pierce, during her teen years she worked as a fashion model, appearing in local TV commercials for Sears. She attended local schools and earned her cosmetology certification from Indian River Community College. Julie was a popular cosmetologist in Stuart before relocating to Arcadia in 2004, where she continued her career. She was predeceased by her parents, Charles and Lucille Wrights, younger sister, Catherine Browning, and her husband, Dennis Walton. Julie is survived by her partner, Chuck Ivester of Arcadia, her sister, Roberta Murray, Michael, of Jensen Beach, her brother-in-law, Brett Browning Sr. of North Hutchinson Island, her niece, Aubrey McGinn, Matthew, of Jensen Beach, her nephews, Dylan Murray, Kristen, of Fort Pierce and Brett Browning Jr. of Fort Pierce, as well as great-nephews Shayla Murray and Milo McGinn and great-niece Presley Murray. Julie was a gracious hostess who loved a good party and lived life to the fullest. She was loved and will be deeply missed. Posted online on July 29, 2026, published in Treasure Coast. Conrad John Bobinski, Jr. 86, passed away July 16, 2026. 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Services on July 31, 10 a.m. at Tallahassee National Cemetery. Posted online on July 25, 2026, published in Treasure Coast. Lee Hoppe. Dr. Lee Hoppe passed away on July 22, 2026, at the age of 79 at her home in Santa Fe, New Mexico, from metastatic melanoma. After retiring from Vero Beach, Florida, she chose Santa Fe as her home and returned to the high desert she had long loved. Throughout her years in women's health care in both New Mexico and Florida, she built many close and lasting relationships with friends, colleagues, and patients. Service was an important part of Lee's life. She provided medical care in Haiti and Honduras, and Save the Chimps in Florida also benefited from her gynecology consultancy. Those who knew her appreciated her humor, her adventurous spirit, and the energy with which she embraced life.
Dr. Hoppe earned both her Ph.D. and M.D. from the University of Nebraska College of Medicine and completed her residency in obstetrics and gynecology in Albuquerque, New Mexico. Her years in New Mexico shaped a lifelong love of the Southwest, which drew her back after she left Florida. Her love of world travel continued into retirement, and she shared many adventures with both old and new friends. Lee made friends wherever she went and found joy in communities of golfers, skiers, bridge players, book club members, and supporters of local nonprofit organizations. For 20 years, she flew her Crissan Eagle airplane and was delighted by the excitement it brought. She also loved hiking the beautiful New Mexico trails with friends and her beloved dog, Tipper. Dr. Hoppe often said that she loved going to work every day, yet she was also ready to begin a new journey in retirement. During those years, she fostered puppies and kittens and volunteered at the Santa Fe Humane Society. Her last wishes were honored through New Mexico's medical aid in dying provision. Her ashes were placed in a conch shell and left in a private spot atop a mountain near Santa Fe. In death, as in life, the winds carried her far and wide toward the many places she still longed to go. Posted online on July 29, 2026, published in Treasure Coast. Lisa Auten. Lisa Elaine Auten passed away July 28, 2026. She was born May 2, 1965 in Vero Beach, Florida to R.D. Auten and Gail Bentley, both from Boone, N.C. She is survived by her children. Her daughter Michelle Meeks of Vero Beach, FL, and her son Adam J. Roll of Louisville, KY. A private family service will be held at a later date. Posted online on July 29, 2026, published in Treasure Coast. Marilyn V. Gill, 93, passed away July 31, 2026. Arrangements provided by All County Funeral Home and AMP, Crematory, Stewart. Posted online on August 3, 2026, published in Treasure Coast. Maureen A. Govoni, 74, passed away July 30, 2026. Arrangements provided by All County Funeral Home and AMP, Crematory, Stewart, Florida. Posted online on August 1, 2026, published in Treasure Coast. Mulchan Sahady Agapi. With heavy hearts, we announce the passing of Mulchan Sahady Agapi, who departed this life on August 3, 2026, at the age of 96. A visitation to celebrate Mulchan's life will be held at Hazley Funeral Home in Fort Pierce on Tuesday, August 11, 2026, from 9 a.m. until 12 p.m. An online guest book may be signed at www.hazleyfuneralhome.com. Posted online on August 6, 2026, published in Treasure Coast. Richard Friedberg. Richard H. Friedberg of Vero Beach, Florida, passed away in December. A Boston University graduate and U.S. Army veteran, Richard was a dynamic entrepreneur. His multifaceted career spanned Madison Avenue advertising, the music and film industries, Wall Street finance, and major real estate development across the South. He was predeceased by his parents, Albert and Essie, and his sister, Frances. His daughter, Jennifer P. Friedberg, Rhinebeck, New York, his sons, Terrence M. Friedberg, F.L., Spencer P. Friedberg, and Wyatt G. Friedberg, Vero Beach, Florida, and his grandchildren, Nicolo and Dylan Mainardi. Posted online on August 3, 2026, published in Treasure Coast. Thomas Nason. Former Vero Beach City Manager and Finance Director, Thomas R. Nason, passed away peacefully at home on July 11, 2026, at the age of 93. He was predeceased by his beloved wife of 60 years, Diane. Tom was born in New Rochelle, New York, on October 1, 1932, the second of four children to Constance Brown and Hugh Richard Nason. He met Diane while both were students at Ohio Wesleyan University in Delaware, Ohio, and they were married the summer after their 1955 graduation. In addition to his degree from OWU, Tom held an undergraduate degree in electrical engineering from the Air Force Institute of Technology and a Master of Business Administration from Wright State University, where he was in the second graduating class. As an officer in the Air Force, Tom had duty stations at Elmendorf Air Force Base in Anchorage, Alaska,
followed by Wright-Patterson Air Force Base in Dayton, Ohio. After a visit to Vero Beach in the late 1960s, Tom and Diane relocated there with their three children in 1970. In 1973 he became the city's finance director and over the next 23 years also held the titles of assistant city manager, utilities director, and city manager. He was a past president of the Florida Government Finance Officers Association and a proud recipient of the Miser of the Year Award from the IRC Taxpayers Association. Subsequent to his retirement from the city in 1996, Tom was often called upon for his counsel, once in an interim city manager capacity, and was humored by a Press Journal caricature of him in a glass box with the caption, "In case of emergency, break glass." Tom is survived by their three children Walter, Lisa, Bruce, and Lori, George, Diane's sister, Dr. Cynthia J. Ward, and many extended family members and friends. A private celebration of Tom's life will be held at a later date. He was a good man, a great father, and a loyal friend. Posted online on July 30, 2026, published in Treasure Coast St. Lucie Online. 6 St. Lucie County restaurants get perfect scores, 1 closed, 5 fail. You can use the database to search by county or by restaurant name. Florida's restaurant owners are not required to post restaurant inspection results where guests can see them. So every week, we provide that information for you. For a complete list of local restaurant inspections, including violations not requiring warnings or administrative action, visit our St. Lucie County Restaurant Inspections site. Sports Online TC Palm Super 11, The Tone Setter, Alex Thornton Powers Jensen Beach Jensen Beach. Whether it's carrying the ball through a running lane or plugging a hole on defense, Alex Thornton dishes out plenty of punishment on the football field. The Jensen Beach High School senior uses one word to describe his playing style, physical. Boston Red Sox at Toronto Blue Jays odds, picks and predictions. The Boston Red Sox, 64-54, and Toronto Blue Jays, 57-63, meet Tuesday for the second game of their four-game AL East series. First pitch at Rogers Centre in Toronto, Ontario, is set for 7:07 p.m. Eastern Time. Let's analyze MLB odds around the Red Sox versus Blue Jays odds and make our expert MLB picks and predictions for the best bets. Season series, Blue Jays lead 7-3. The Blue Jays opened up the series Monday with a 2-1 win, closing as +146 money line underdog as the under, 8.5, cashed. Toronto 2B Charles Machado blasted the lone HR of the game as RP Simeon Woods Richardson, 3 IP, 1 ER, picked up the win. Boston, third in the AL East, is now riding a three-game losing streak, having dropped 2 of 3 games to the Athletics in the series before. Prior to this streak, it had won 9 straight games, including a 3-game road sweep of the Los Angeles Dodgers. Toronto, which sits last in the division, took 2 of 3 contests against the Philadelphia Phillies on the road in their previous series. The Blue Jays have played just 4 home games since July 24. LHP Patrick Sandoval vs. RHP Dylan C. Sandoval, 1-0, 3.38 ERA, makes his 6th start. He has a 1.67 whip, 3.8 BB/9 and 9.4 K/9 in 24 innings. Cease, 7-5, 2.28 ERA, makes his 22nd start. He has a 1.04 whip, 3.7 BB/9 and 13.1 K/9 in 126 and 1/3 innings. Provided by BetMGM Sportsbook. 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Sign up today. Blue Jays 5, Red Sox 3 pass. Avoid this play. The Blue Jays, -150, have their red-hot ace on the mound and should be able to come out on top at home. Bet Blue Jays -1.5.
plus 140. The Blue Jays have covered in 4 of Cease's last 6 starts, and in those covers, he has allowed just 1 ER in 30 IP. Toronto's offense has been consistent enough to trust as well, scoring at least 5 runs in 4 of its previous 6 outings. The Red Sox have been too streaky this season and sit in the bottom half of the league in covering after a loss, having been just 25-28 ATS. Boston has scored a combined 7 runs across its last 3 games. Bet over 7.5, plus 105. Both teams are slightly trending toward the over, and the odds are playable despite the quality starters starting this one. The Red Sox have gone over in 5 of their previous 8 games. Toronto, which has allowed at least 4 runs in 5 of its last 7 games, is 5-20/U in those contests and 61-58-10/U on the season. For more sports betting picks and tips, check out sportsbookwire.com and BetFTW. 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Miami Dolphins WRS Jalen Tolbert, 2-2 at will try to turn back clock Miami Gardens. The career arcs of Miami Dolphins receivers Tutu Atwell and Jalen Tolbert are eerily similar. They're both the only receivers on the roster with a 500-yard season on their resume. Both of those seasons came in 2024. Both took a major step back in 2025, Atwell managing 192 yards with the Rams while Tolbert had 203 with Dallas. And Atwell arrived in Miami via a 1-year, $1.4 million contract, the same parameters of Tolbert's deal. And now, on a team that has 11 wide receivers in camp, 5 of whom have 0 or 1 year of NFL experience, Atwell and Tolbert are being asked to turn back the clock while also helping the inexperienced receivers navigate life in the NFL. "Just coming in and obviously building on what I did 2 years ago when I was in Dallas," said Tolbert, 27, who had 610 receiving yards and 7 touchdowns in 2024. "And I know what I'm capable of. I know what I can do to help this team and I know what I can do in this league." Atwell, 26, who had 562 receiving yards 2 years ago, has the added motivation of having grown up here, playing under Friday Night Lights not far from Hard Rock Stadium as a student at Miami Northwestern. "I feel great," Atwell said. "Family's back here, a lot of family back here. They're going to be able to make it to all the games. Just pushing on for the city. I grew up here, born and raised, and I'm just very, very excited to get back and do what's best for the city." In the back of his mind, Atwell may have known at the end of last season that the opportunity for a homecoming might come his way. He was a healthy scratch for the NFC Championship game, with a contract expiring after the season. As the Dolphins parted with Tyreek Hill and Jalen Waddle, it was clear they were starting from scratch, especially at wide receiver. For a veteran looking for a shot, it seemed like a fit. "It's a business, man," Atwell said. "I've been doing this for 6 years, my 6th year in the league, and I've just seen different aspects of everything, starting with coming off the bench, and that doesn't faze me. I'm still going to play. As long as I get my opportunity, I show what I do best." Tolbert was among the receivers who accepted quarterback Malik Willis' invitation to meet in Jacksonville during the offseason to help develop chemistry. Willis took another step toward leading the team last week by addressing players and imploring them to take care of business. "He's doing a great job of showing his leadership skills, controlling the huddle, controlling the team," Tolbert said. "And his message made everybody sit up in their chairs and listen. And he had a great message to us. And I think we came out and had our best practice after that." Hal Habib covers the Miami Dolphins for the Palm Beach Post. He can be reached at hhabib@usatodayco.com. Who will win Florida High School Football Class 3A? Our top contenders. The 2026 Florida High School football season will have a different feel than any prior. Not only are there fewer classes, 6 down from 8, which means new rivalries, but the Florida High School Athletic Association has added an open division.
The round-robin tournament will take the top 8 ranked teams, regardless of classification, and have them play in their own playoff bracket this fall. As the 2026 season approaches, the USA Today Florida Network is looking at each of the 6 classes to see which teams have the best chance of getting into the open division, which teams are top contenders to lift the championship trophy in December, and what playoff brackets could prove the most difficult. Class 3A has a pair of 2025 state champions in Reigns, which stunned nationally ranked Miami Northwestern in the title game, and Cardinal Mooney, which went undefeated in Florida last fall. Perennial national power Miami Central, a regional finalist last season, and Cardinal Gibbons, a Class 2A state semifinalist in 2025, are among the South Florida teams that will be in the mix for a state title. Ogalle, Dillard, and Merritt Island all have outstanding skill position players and also could make a lengthy postseason run. Cardinal Mooney, the reigning Class 2A state champions, are 26-1 in the state of Florida through their last 27 games, and are strong as ever this year. 4-star Florida QB commit Davin Davidson is primed for a huge senior year, and 3-star Kenale Jackson returns after a season that saw him put up 2,452 rushing yards and 39 touchdowns. The Cougars also welcomed in Tori Ian James, who rushed for 1,941 yards and 28 touchdowns at Riverview, all with 4-star tackle Jackson Snelling leading the charge. 3-star Caleb Exum, Boston College commit, arrives from Parrish Community and will shine on both the offensive and defensive lines. Miami Central, don't count out the Rockets despite some key departing transfers. The secondary is still deep with 3-stars Tre Miller, Missouri commit, Trezevant Boyd, Illinois commit, and 4-star junior Quinton Roll Jr. Central starts the year against Jones and at Orange Lutheran, California, then at Carroll City to close the year. Run the table in those games, plus a GMAC championship, and the Rockets will be in the mix for an open division bid. Ogalle, 3-star QB Joseph Allen is back after missing his sophomore year with injury, and Elite ADHX Xavier Corbin returns after a freshman campaign that saw him put up over 1,700 all-purpose yards and 14 touchdowns with 23 tackles and 4 PBUs. 3-star junior tight end Troy Silbertson committed to Florida State over a slew of other offers, and 4-star LB Gabe Player enters his junior season as a top 5 LB in the nation. Reigns, don't expect Reigns to be resting on any laurels as the defending, undefeated Class 3A champions. The Vikings have a lot of production to replace on both sides of the ball, but still have 3-star edge Troy Butler and 3-star S. Zion Green from last year's squad. Dillard, the Panther offense will be scary good this year, with 4-star WR Anthony Jennings, Florida commit, leading the charge. Alongside him is 6'4" Isaiah Moanstime, and sophomore quarterback Vince Mosley Jr. arrives from Central after earning offers from Miami, Georgia, Florida State, and others this spring. The secondary is firm, with 3-star Samahi Robinson, Virginia commit, and Tedrick Oatman headlining. Merritt Island, USF QB commit Kevin Verpael is one of the top signal callers in the state, and has weapons in 3-star T.E. Deshaun Thomas, Pitt commit, and 3-star RB Zalen Chapel. The Mustangs could be clicking at the right time, and with a much more open road to a state title this year. Bishop Virat, the Vikings are a well-coached program under head coach Richie Rode, and have the tools for a deep playoff run this season. 3-star Minnesota commit Jaden German headlines an underrated secondary that includes 3-stars Rob Ensign Duclona and Aiden Gonzalez. Rising sophomore Derek Fletcher clocks in at 6'6", 230 pounds and earned offers from the likes of Florida and Miami after shining at tight end and edge rusher this spring. District 8, Astronaut, Ogalle, Merritt Island, Palm Bay, Rockledge, Titusville. This Brevard County district features 4 playoff teams from 2025 and an Astronaut team that won 5 games last season. Ogalle was a Class 3A state semifinalist in 2024 and a regional finalist last year. Merritt Island was a regional semifinalist and won 7 games despite a tough schedule.
It wouldn't be a shock for three or four teams from this district to advance to the regional playoffs. Region 4, it's a top-heavy region, but it has some heavyweights. Miami Central, District 16, would have been an open division team last season and should be one of the top teams in the state this season. Cardinal Gibbons, District 14, was a Class 2A state semifinalist in 2025. Dillard, District 15, was undefeated in the regular season in 2025 and reached the regional semifinal. Bishop Virot, Lely, Glade Central and Key West all were regional semifinalists last season. 10 area receivers to watch for the 2026 high school football season. The time we've all been waiting for is knocking on the door. High school football is back. With the 2026-27 FSA athletic calendar officially getting underway last week with the start of fall practice, the excitement, sights, and sounds from Friday Night Lights will soon follow. College football hot seat list, 11 coaches facing heat, with Bill Belichick on fire. College football's hot seat cranked to inferno status last season. Seats melted and turned to ash across the land, from LSU to Penn State. In the SEC and Big Ten alone, 9 coaches were fired across the two super conferences. That breakneck twirl of the coaching carousel could mean a slightly quieter spin this year. Quieter, but not silent. Here's our list of notable coaches who'll need to beat the heat in 2026. Fickell seemed like a good choice when Wisconsin plucked him from Cincinnati, not long after he took the Bearcats to the playoff. Not all hires that look smart on paper turn out to be good in reality. Wisconsin faced a decision last year amid a second straight losing season: fire Fickell and fork over millions in buyout bucks, or up the ante on nil investment. Wisconsin kept Fickell, choosing to pour more into its roster. Chris McIntosh, Wisconsin's athletic director who retained Fickell, left in April for a job at the Big Ten offices. That leaves Fickell on a scorching hot seat, working for a boss who didn't hire him. It's win or walk, and Fickell knows it. Lane Kiffin sprinkled an interesting breadcrumb during his introductory news conference at LSU. He revealed 3 schools tried to hire him away from Mississippi. LSU, Florida and, well, Kiffin didn't reveal the third, but ESPN later reported Florida State was that mystery school. It's no surprise FSU considered ousting Norvell last year, when he served a 4th losing season in 6 years on the job. Norvell's big buyout, plus Kiffin choosing LSU, protected him, but he can't hide any longer. FSU would owe Norvell a buyout of about $45 million if it fires him after the season. That'll be failure money the Seminoles must stomach if he can't reignite a starved program. Aranda survived the hot seat 2 years ago by delivering a winning record, but after going 5-7 last season, he's back in the hot box. He's put his hopes in Florida transfer quarterback DJ Lagway to bail him out of trouble. Aranda won the Big 12 championship in 2021, but that's too long ago to offer him any support. Plus, like others on this list, he's working for a different AD than the one who hired him. Like Norvell, Aranda is entering his 7th season. Coaches who fizzle in year 7 typically don't see a year 8. Locksley reiterated his recruiting chops a couple of years ago when he signed blue-chip quarterback Malik Washington. To keep his job, Locksley must show his coaching chops and accelerate in Washington's 2nd season as the starter. Locksley delivered some solid records and bowl bids in the middle of his tenure, now entering its 8th season, but he's only under contract through the 2027 season. That leaves him protected by a buyout that's peanuts compared to most peers. Maryland ratcheted up nil support, and so now Locksley's gotta win, or he's gotta go. Belichick hasn't just been bad for North Carolina. He's been a national embarrassment. There was his bizarre interview with CBS before he ever coached a game. There's the persistent drama with Belichick's 25-year-old girlfriend, aka his muse, who's waged a crusade against the university. Then, Belichick's GM got placed on administrative leave. Belichick might be the GOAT in the NFL, but he's a joke in college football,
and it's hard to justify playing the long game with a 74-year-old coach. Either he wins now, or North Carolina can fork over $10 million to fire him after the season and cut its losses. Nobody can say Beamer didn't deliver good times for South Carolina. Twice, he beat Dabo Swinney and Clemson. His Gamecocks hung 30 points in the first half on then No. 3 Texas A&M last November. Then, the second half started, and South Carolina blew a 27-point lead. Hello darkness, my old friend. Beamer switched offensive coordinators in the offseason, but his roster includes many familiar faces, including veteran quarterback Lanora Sellers. Beamer has supplied a yo-yo tenure. To keep his job, the Gamecocks must climb the string once more. USC pushed in a big stack of chips to plunder Riley from Oklahoma. What's it got to show for its investment? No playoff appearances, and Riley's best season was his first, when the Trojans played in the Pac-12. USC is a private school, so Riley's buyout is not public, but it's believed to be a whopper. That may keep him off the scalding seat, but he's facing undeniable pressure in year 5. Perhaps, he's ready to kick into gear with an experienced team. No team returned more starters than USC. The temperature around Satterfield fluctuates like spring in the Midwest. One day it's warm, next day it's cool, then warm again. He entered last season facing heat. Then, the Bearcats started 7-1. Ah, a nice, cool breeze. But, wait. They finished by losing 5 straight, continuing Satterfield's trend for November swoons. Then, Cincinnati got caught up in the Brendan Sorsby offseason saga. Maybe, Satterfield's just a .500 coach. That's about what he was at Louisville, and that's about where the record finished last year. Satterfield can't expect any contract protection. His buyout is cheap. Levy chalked up a few almost victories, is that a stat, by taking Texas, Tennessee, and Florida to the brink. That's nice, but moral victories tend to dry up for a coach now entering his third season. He needs more real W's. Athletic director Zach Selman hired Levy and would love to see this work, but Levy needs to show progress. Fortunately, the bar for progress isn't that high. Levy won just one SEC game through 2 seasons. Quarterback Kamario Taylor drew rave reviews in the preseason. Turn that hype into results. What does Boston College expect out of its football program? Seriously, that's a relevant question. O'Brien went 2-10 last year. Obviously, the school decided that wasn't entirely the coach's fault. To keep up with ACC peers, Boston College needed to invest more in its roster. Boston College joins a few other schools on this list that retained a struggling coach and ponied up more money for athletes. With more investment, comes expectations for improvement. Mason's hire seemed okay in theory. He'd brought respectability to Vanderbilt up until a dreadful pandemic season that got him fired. He's a respected defensive mind, so couldn't he succeed at a Conference USA program that had, for years, been competitive under Rick Stockstill? Apparently not. Mason is 6-18 after 2 years. That's dangerous footing. When a legend like Swinney supplies a bad season, you don't even think about firing him. What if he has consecutive bad seasons? Clemson fans widely cherish Swinney. They'll give him a pass for last year's fizzle if he rebounds, but Swinney's dynasty is finished. One of the great sign and develop coaches of his generation, he's struggled to adapt in the player free agency era. Swinney, 56, says he has no plans to retire. That's grand if he wins. And if he doesn't? Swinney's resume and his $57 million buyout offer security, but a season that mirrors the last would accelerate angst. Athletic departments specialize in fiscal irresponsibility. Exhibit A, Nebraska, perhaps scared by Penn State's opening, gave Rooley an extension and increased what it would cost to fire him. All this for a coach who's .500 through 3 seasons.
Nebraska shows little sign of momentum, with modest projections for the season win total. Thanks in part to the extension, Rooley's buyout would top $60 million if he's fired after the season. Is that too expensive for Nebraska to admit a mistake? Venables, facing the hot seat last season, took over play calling for the defense. It worked. Oklahoma's defense propelled the Sooners to the playoff, and Venables put the thermometer in the cooler. And yet, expectations never wane at Oklahoma or inside the SEC. Venables' tenure has lacked year-to-year consistency, and OU faces one of the nation's toughest schedules. If the Sooners backtrack, Venables could find himself inching back toward the hot seat. Blake Topmeyer is the USA Today Network senior national college football columnist. Email him at btopmeyer@gannett.com and follow him on X at Topmeyer. Why Horace Lockett couldn't stay away from UCF football Orlando. In the days after his UCF return, Horace Lockett remembers walking out of the Orlando airport and driving toward campus. Seeing palm trees. Cruising down familiar roads. Passing his old house. It was like, damn, bro. I don't know what I'd do without this place, Lockett said. This place brought me so much happiness. Which is why he's back. Yes, the hulking defensive tackle listed at 6'6" and 355 pounds spent a few January days in the transfer portal. He set up recruiting visits to Nebraska, Notre Dame, and other blue bloods before quickly pivoting and rejoining the Knights. I feel like most of my reasoning for leaving was family-based, said Lockett, who resided in his native Atlanta during the hiatus. My mom is going through health implications and needed two surgeries. It was more me going back, trying to be closer to my mom since I did lose my dad in 2021. But when doctors gave Lockett's mother, Brenda, good post-op news, he dialed up UCF defensive line coach Kenny Martin and stated his interest in a comeback. Martin didn't have to deliver a fancy pitch. We're family, man, Martin said. The way I try to build this room is a lot of camaraderie and really a family bond. It wasn't hard to try to get him back because he knows ain't nobody going to love him the way I love him and ain't nobody going to coach him as hard as I'm going to coach him and push him. He trusts the process. He saw the potential he could have in the first four games, last fall, and man, we want to see what a full season looks like together. So do the Knights. They invested heavily in him after losing three other defensive tackles, John Walker, Derek LeBlanc, and Rodney Lorid, to Ohio State, Maryland, and Purdue, respectively. Lockett arrived at UCF ahead of the 2025 campaign following 3 years at Georgia Tech. He thrived for four games, rattling off three tackles for loss and a sack before suffering a season-ending pectoral injury. It continued a run of health misfortune. Lockett also missed all of 2024 while with the Yellow Jackets. He was limited through spring practice this year while still recovering. But now, he feels 100%. As a redshirt senior, he also feels a desire to make up for lost time. But I feel like God does everything for a reason, Lockett said. I can say during the time I have been hurt, I definitely got smarter within the game of football, just breaking down film more, learning O-lineman sets so I can defeat blocks faster. I feel like I got smarter in the room and it helped me translate it to here. Lockett worked on his conditioning during his rehab. Martin said he dropped approximately 20 pounds, focusing on his lower body strength and his conditioning. He's looking good, man, Martin said. I'm excited. His teammates are, too. He makes our life 100% easier, senior defensive back Braden Marshall said. Having a guy like H. Lowe, great guy off the field, great teammate, great guy in the locker room. I think every DB would love a guy like him up front. Indian River Online 4, Indian River County restaurants get perfect scores, 5 fail. You can use the database to search by county or by restaurant name. Florida's restaurant owners are not required to post restaurant inspection results where guests can see them. So every week, we provide that information for you.
For a complete list of local restaurant inspections, including violations not requiring warnings or administrative action, visit our Indian River County Restaurant Inspections site. Florida disabled brothers face state custody as ICE deports parents. Magdalena Jimenez Juan pushed her son's wheelchair through the dark movie theater aisles to the accessible seating. August 3 was Yoni's 18th birthday, so she took him, his sister and two brothers to see Spider-Man, Brand New Day. Florida elections offer unusual endorsements in key races. Opinion as I, VE written before, I'm often skeptical of endorsements political candidates trot out in the days before elections. And while I couldn't care less about most of the ones I've seen this election season, I found a few Treasure Coast endorsements interesting, if not useful. Usually, and we've seen this again ad infinitum this year, few endorsers explain with any specificity why they like a candidate. The Point Surf Park will be Florida's first. It's coming to Felsmere. A new surf park is hoping to open and become the first of its kind in Florida next month, according to its owner, founder and developer. The Point Surf Park, powered by Endless Surf Technology, is making progress to open in September as construction continues at 9600 Mesa Park D Boulevard in Felsmere. I always say, it's God's time. But my goal is September, owner, founder and developer Luis de Araujo told TC Palm in late July. Here's what we know. The goal is to start filling the massive 700-foot-long basin, more than 2 football fields long, with water in August, and to open in September, according to de Araujo. The Point Surf Park at 9600 Mesa Park D Boulevard is off County Road 512 adjacent to Mesa Motocross Park. Felsmere is a small city in Indian River County near the coastal cities of Sebastian and Vero Beach. The 700-foot-long basin is set to be filled with 3.2 million gallons of water, purchased from the city of Felsmere, to build a massive wave pool for surfers. Powered by Endless Surf Technology, the pool makes waves using air pressure within pneumatic chambers similar to the swell in the ocean, according to the company, while creating an environment where different skill levels can surf at the same time, with the advanced surfers in the peak area near the wall and beginners closer to shore. When surfers arrive at the park, no matter the skill level, they will check in for their allotted time in the water. Each surfer will have a scheduled time, like scheduling for a golf tee time, and will have access to the park's facilities that will include a recovery area, sauna, and ice baths. Surfers will have anywhere from 12 to 16 waves during that hour reservation, depending on the session. A set price for surfers hasn't been established, de Araujo said. Surfers will have the opportunity to rent surfboards from soft tops for beginners to high-performance boards for experts. Surfers also can bring their own boards. Local food trucks also will be on site. We're going to have a lot of kids programs, Araujo told TC Palm. If the kids can't afford to surf, we're going to take care of them. We're going to have free classes for them. Free surfing classes. Araujo plans to provide free CPR classes to all Felsmere children if they want to learn life-saving skills. I'm really excited to work with the kids, he said. Not just surfing, but giving them summer programs, summer jobs, teach them something. Teach them our passion. Martin Online 12 Martin County restaurants get perfect scores, 5 fail inspection. You can use the database to search by county or by restaurant name. Florida's restaurant owners are not required to post restaurant inspection results where guests can see them. So every week, we provide that information for you. For a complete list of local restaurant inspections, including violations not requiring warnings or administrative action, visit our Martin County Restaurant Inspections site. Weather/Hurricanes Online. Tropical depression likely in Atlantic this week. Florida Outlook. The National Hurricane Center has increased chances for development of a tropical system in the Atlantic this week. A tropical depression will likely form during the latter half of this week, according to the National Hurricane Center. If maximum sustained winds reach 39 miles per hour, it would become Cristobal, the third named storm of the season. While this season is expected to see below normal activity due to the presence of a strong El Nino,
Forecasters have been warning Florida residents should always be prepared. Track all active storms weather alerts via text, sign up to get updates about current storms and weather events by location. Here's what you should know based on the latest advisory from the National Hurricane Center as of 8 a.m., August 11. Not at this time, although the National Hurricane Center said a tropical depression will likely form during the latter half of this week. The disturbance with the highest chances of development had been following another tropical wave west across the Atlantic. As the leading wave moves through the Atlantic, it could help displace some of the dry air and dust along its path, potentially leaving a somewhat more favorable environment for the second wave to follow, according to AccuWeather. If the second wave stays north of the Lesser Antilles, it could avoid the worst wind shear, allowing strengthening over the warm Atlantic waters. Here's what the National Hurricane Center said at 8 a.m. August 11 about the disturbance showing the highest potential for development this week. Shower and thunderstorm activity is currently limited in association with an area of low pressure located about 500 miles southwest of the Cabo Verde Islands. Environmental conditions are forecast to become more conducive for development during the next couple of days, and a tropical depression will likely form during the latter half of this week while the system moves westward to west-northwestward across the central tropical Atlantic. There is a high risk of tropical development in the open Atlantic August 12 to 15, according to Alex Da Silva, AccuWeather lead hurricane expert via email August 10. Right now, this area is in a mostly favorable environment for development. Wind shear near this tropical wave is light, however some dry air will prevent any rapid organization. This wave has a high chance to develop into a tropical depression or storm during the middle or latter portions of this week. As the tropical wave approaches the northern Lesser Antilles late this weekend into early next week, it will begin to encounter more wind shear which should help to limit strengthening. It is also possible that the wave will completely get ripped apart by the shear near the islands. The stronger the wave becomes, the more likely it is to move north and away from the Lesser Antilles. If this happens, the storm would likely move north into the open Atlantic and not impact the U.S. If the wave stays weaker, there is the chance it could move a little closer to the southeast coast, however it would have to get through a wall of wind shear which would likely substantially disrupt the storm. If this would approach the U.S. it wouldn't be until mid to late next week, so we have plenty of time to watch it. Besides the disturbance showing a high chance for development over the next 7 days, the National Hurricane Center is also tracking two others, east of the Windward Islands. Disorganized showers and thunderstorms associated with a tropical wave are located about 600 miles east of the Windward Islands. The system is expected to encounter a large area of environmental dry air as it approaches the Windward Islands, and development is not expected. Locally heavy rains and gusty winds will be possible in the Lesser Antilles during the next couple of days as the disturbance moves through the area. Central Subtropical Atlantic, a trough of low pressure located several hundred miles northeast of Bermuda, is producing showers and thunderstorms. Some development of this system is possible during the next day or so while it moves eastward at around 20 miles per hour across the central subtropical Atlantic. The system is forecast to reach cooler waters later this week, ending its chances of formation by Thursday. The Atlantic hurricane season runs from June 1 through November 30. 97% of tropical cyclone activity occurs during this time period, NOAA said. Hurricane Center testing new cone, what's changing this season? The Atlantic Basin includes the northern Atlantic Ocean, Caribbean Sea, and Gulf of America, as the Gulf of Mexico is now known in the U.S. per an order from President Trump. NOAA and the National Hurricane Center are now using Gulf of America on its maps and in its advisories. The National Hurricane Center's Tropical Outlook map highlights disturbances in the Atlantic Basin. These are clusters of storms with some organization, but which don't have a defined circulation typical of tropical cyclones. Ready or not, National Hurricane Center resumes daily tropical outlooks if shown on the Tropical Outlook map in orange or red. Forecasters are predicting the potential of those disturbances into developing as medium or high, respectively. Disturbances shown on the map with a gray X have little to no chance for development.
This is a change from prior years, which indicated such disturbances in yellow. Tropical waves are clusters of showers and thunderstorms that act as the seedlings for many tropical storms throughout the Atlantic season, said Alex da Silva, AccuWeather lead.

is testing new cone, what's changing the season the colors make it visibly clear how likely a system could develop, with orange medium and red high. In 2026, the tropical outlook will use a gray X to indicate disturbances with a low chance for development. The National Hurricane Center generally doesn't issue tropical advisories until there is a named storm, but there is an exception. If a system is near land and there is potential for development, the National Hurricane Center won't wait before it issues advisories, even if the system hasn't become an actual storm. This gives residents time to prepare, Rome said. The 30-year average, from 1991 to 2020, is for 14 named storms, 7 hurricanes and 3 major hurricanes. The peak of the season is September 10, with the most activity happening between mid-August and mid-October, according to the Hurricane Center. Here are the names for the 2026 Atlantic hurricane season and how to pronounce them. We will continue to update our tropical weather coverage to bring you the most current information you need to protect your home and family. 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News/local/Florida Online. 3 states make second try for more Atlantic red snapper fishing days. Florida, Georgia and South Carolina are not waiting for a lawsuit to be resolved to obtain more red snapper fishing days in the Atlantic Ocean. Despite a pending lawsuit and injunction halting new proposed fishing days, the 3 states have asked NOAA Fisheries for at least 31 more red snapper fishing days. Florida previously had requested 39 days, and the other states had requested 2 months. Treasure Coast Newspapers, August 11, 2026. Various Treasure Coast Newspapers. Obituaries: All Allen Tapper. Dr. Allen James Tapper, 87, of Pittsburgh, Baltimore, and Stewart, passed peacefully July 23, 26. He is survived by his wife Judith Waller, of 66 years, son Drive S. Scott, Liz Tapper of Stewart, daughter Amy Tapper and son-in-law Adam Israel of NYC, grandchildren Alexander, Elise, Tapper, Katie Tapper, Sasha Israel, Nikki Israel, and great-grandsons Wesley Irvin Tapper and Brooks Liam Tapper. He was a beloved visionary obstetrician, talented artist, and gregarious friend-maker. He may be the only dual citizen of Pittsburgh and Baltimore loved by Steelers and Ravens fans alike. To learn more about Allen, you may view the service from Sunday, July 26, 2026, from Sol Levinson and Brothers website or at https://vimeo.com/12127088994503FC02? 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Craig C. Connell, 75, passed away July 31, 2026. 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Published in Treasure Coast. 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Published in Treasure Coast. Fred Geary. Fred Ames Geary, born on June 23, 1927, in Vinyl Haven, Maine, passed away peacefully on July 17, 2026, in Vero Beach, Florida, at the age of 99. He was the son of Fred E. Geary and Sadie Ames.
Fred proudly served his country in both the United States Army from 1945 to 1947 in Japan and the United States Air Force from 1948.

1858-1955 in the United Kingdom. His dedication to service exemplified his commitment to duty and honor. After his military career, Fred pursued higher education and earned a Ph.D. in education administration from the University of Connecticut in 1974. He dedicated his professional life to education, serving as an assistant principal in Connecticut, where he worked tirelessly to support students and educators alike. In his later years, Fred resided in Sebastian and Vero Beach, Florida, where he spent the last three decades of his life. He was a devoted father to Karen J. Ferguson and Greg F. Geary and a proud grandfather to Kristen Marie Ferguson and Molly Kathleen Ferguson. Fred's life was marked by service, education, and love for family and animals. His legacy will live on through those who knew him and loved him. Posted online on August 1, 2026, published in Treasure Coast. Herbert J. Lohr, 88, passed away August 6, 2026. 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Posted online on August 7, 2026, published in Treasure Coast. Hugh Robert Beath, 94, of Kennebunk, ME, and formerly of Vero Beach, Florida, passed away peacefully on July 21, 2026, while surrounded by his family. Hugh was born July 28, 1931, in LaGrange, Illinois, formerly Lyons Township, to Charles Philip Beath and Marion Kate Treadgold of Port Huron, MI. Hugh attended Lyons Township High School, and like his older brothers, Charles Philip and Douglas Blake, who predeceased him, was a gifted athlete playing varsity football, basketball, and golf. He attended the University of Michigan before entering the Army and serving in Germany. He graduated from the University of Illinois, where he was a member of Alpha Delta Phi fraternity. Hugh married Nancy Lee Davies on August 21, 1956. They would have celebrated their 70th wedding anniversary this year. Family was everything to Hugh, who is survived by his wife Nancy and their three children, Douglas, Lori, of Kennebunk, ME, Stuart, Laura, of St. Louis, Missouri, and Sally, the late Michael, Burke of Vero Beach, Florida. He has nine grandchildren, Stuart, Kat, Matt, Carissa, Ben, Allie, Annie, Sid, Haley, Jacob, William, Nicole, Claire, Mark, Cammy, Andrew, and nine great-grandchildren. He is also survived by his niece and nephews, Barbara, Tom, Peter, and Philip. Friends were also a huge part of Hugh and Nancy's life. In addition to lifelong friends from LaGrange, Illinois and Rye, New York, Hugh and Nancy were also blessed with dear friends from Vero Beach, Florida and Kennebunk, ME. Hugh started his business career at the investment banking and brokerage firm Hornblower and AMP, Weeks in Chicago. Hugh and Nancy then moved to Rye, New York, when Hugh went to work for Lehman Brothers, where he would become a partner and oversee global retail brokerage operations. Hugh then had executive roles at Hubline Incorporated and John Blair and AMP, Co. His final role was chairman and CEO of ADVO Systems. In 1992, Hugh retired and moved with Nancy to Stuart, Florida. In 1998, they moved to Vero Beach, Florida. Hugh and Nancy spent their summers in Kennebunk, ME, where Hugh enjoyed many of his days playing golf at his beloved Webhannet Golf Club. Hugh shot his age or better on numerous occasions, the last time at age 90 when he carded an 83 at Webhannet. For any memorials, please consider making a donation to the Webhannet Charitable Foundation or a charity of your choice. To share a memory or leave a message of condolence, please visit Hugh's Book of Memories page at www.bibberfuneral.com. Arrangements are in the care of Bibber Memorial Chapel, 67 Summer Street, Kennebunk, Maine. Posted online on July 28, 2026, published in Treasure Coast. James Jimmy Douglas Brooks, 83, passed away July 29, 2026. Arrangements provided by Hazley Funeral Home, Fort Pierce. Posted online on July 31, 2026, published in Treasure Coast. James Pence Jim passed away on July 29, 2026, at the age of 79, surrounded by his family.
he will be remembered for his thoughtfulness, kindness, and his willingness to help others. He is survived by his wife, Linda, son, Byron, Michelle, and grandsons, Julian and Noah. The family will celebrate his life privately. To view the full obituary, go to www.dignitymemorial.com. Posted online on August 4, 2026. Published in Treasure Coast. Joanne Willock. Joanne Adelaide Rodriguez Willock passed away on July 18, 2026, in Stuart, Florida, after a long battle with cancer. She was 68 years old. Born on October 11, 1957, in New York, New York, Joanne was the fourth child of Harold and Joan Rodriguez. She grew up in Greenwich, Connecticut, where she attended the Convent of the Sacred Heart. As a youth, Joanne was an award-winning golfer, and the game remained a lifelong passion she continued playing for most of her life. She went on to graduate from Rollins College in Winter Park, Florida. Joanne channeled her energy and drive into entrepreneurship, owning and operating Healthfully Yours, a successful health foods business in Stuart, Florida. She is survived by her beloved husband, Manfred Willock, their cherished dog, Lucky, and her four siblings, Pamela Sturrett, Lee Schneider, Harold Rodriguez, and Nancy Rodriguez. Joanne will be remembered for her spirit, her love of golf, and her dedication to healthy living, a passion she turned into her life's work. A celebration of life will be held at a later date. For those who wish to honor Joanne's memory, the family welcomes consideration of a memorial donation to First Tee, Treasure Coast, First Tee Florida Gold Coast.org/treasure-coast, or the Treasure Coast Hospice Foundation, treasurehealth.org/9/foundation. Posted online on July 26, 2026. Published in Treasure Coast. Julia Wrights. Julia C. Julie Wrights died on Saturday, July 4, 2026, at the Tidewell Hospice House in Arcadia, Florida. She was 72 years old. Born and raised in Fort Pierce, during her teen years she worked as a fashion model, appearing in local TV commercials for Sears. She attended local schools and earned her cosmetology certification from Indian River Community College. Julie was a popular cosmetologist in Stuart before relocating to Arcadia in 2004, where she continued her career. She was predeceased by her parents, Charles and Lucille Wrights, younger sister, Catherine Browning, and her husband, Dennis Walton. Julie is survived by her partner, Chuck Ivester of Arcadia, her sister, Roberta Murray, Michael, of Jensen Beach, her brother-in-law, Brett Browning Sr. of North Hutchinson Island, her niece, Aubrey McGinn, Matthew, of Jensen Beach, her nephews, Dylan Murray, Kristen, of Fort Pierce and Brett Browning Jr. of Fort Pierce, as well as great-nephews Shayla Murray and Milo McGinn and great-niece Presley Murray. Julie was a gracious hostess who loved a good party and lived life to the fullest. She was loved and will be deeply missed. Posted online on July 29, 2026. Published in Treasure Coast. Conrad John Bobinski, Jr. 86, passed away July 16, 2026. 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Services on July 31, 10 a.m. at Tallahassee National Cemetery. Posted online on July 25, 2026. Published in Treasure Coast. Lee Hoppe. Dr. Lee Hoppe passed away on July 22, 2026, at the age of 79 at her home in Santa Fe, New Mexico, from metastatic melanoma. After retiring from Vero Beach, Florida, she chose Santa Fe as her home and returned to the high desert she had long loved. Throughout her years in women's health care in both New Mexico and Florida, she built many close and lasting relationships with friends, colleagues, and patients. Service was an important part of Lee's life. She provided medical care in Haiti and Honduras, and Save the Chimps in Florida also benefited from her gynecology consultancy. Those who knew her appreciated her humor, her adventurous spirit, and the energy with which she embraced life. Dr. Hoppe earned both her Ph.D. and M.D. from the University of Nebraska College of Medicine and completed her residency in obstetrics and gynecology in Albuquerque, New Mexico. Her years in New Mexico shaped a lifelong love of the Southwest,
which drew her back after she left Florida. Her love of world travel continued into retirement, and she shared many adventures with both old and new friends. Lee made friends wherever she went and found joy in communities of golfers, skiers, bridge players, book club members, and supporters of local nonprofit organizations. For 20 years, she flew her Crissen Eagle airplane and was delighted by the excitement it brought. She also loved hiking the beautiful New Mexico trails with friends and her beloved dog, Tipper. Dr. Hoppe often said that she loved going to work every day, yet she was also ready to begin a new journey in retirement. During those years, she fostered puppies and kittens and volunteered at the Santa Fe Humane Society. Her last wishes were honored through New Mexico's medical aid in dying provision. Her ashes were placed in a conch shell and left in a private spot atop a mountain near Santa Fe. In death, as in life, the winds carried her far and wide toward the many places she still longed to go. Posted online on July 29, 2026, published in Treasure Coast. Lisa Auten. Lisa Elaine Auten passed away July 28, 2026. She was born May 2, 1965 in Vero Beach, Florida to R.D. Auten and Gail Bentley, both from Boone, N.C. She is survived by her children. Her daughter Michelle Meeks of Vero Beach, FL and her son Adam J. Roll of Louisville, KY. A private family service will be held at a later date. Posted online on July 29, 2026, published in Treasure Coast. Marilyn V. Gill, 93, passed away July 31, 2026. 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Maureen A. Govoni, 74, passed away July 30, 2026. Arrangements provided by All County Funeral Home and AMP, Crematory, Stewart, Florida. Posted online on August 1, 2026. Published in Treasure Coast. Mulchan Sahady Agapi. With heavy hearts, we announce the passing of Mulchan Sahady Agapi, who departed this life on August 3, 2026, at the age of 96. A visitation to celebrate Mulchan's life will be held at Hazley Funeral Home in Fort Pierce on Tuesday, August 11, 2026, from 9 a.m. until 12 p.m. An online guest book may be signed at www.hazleyfuneralhome.com. Posted online on August 6, 2026. Published in Treasure Coast. Richard Friedberg. Richard H. Friedberg of Vero Beach, Florida, passed away in December. A Boston University graduate and U.S. Army veteran, Richard was a dynamic entrepreneur. His multifaceted career spanned Madison Avenue advertising, the music and film industries, Wall Street finance, and major real estate development across the South. He was predeceased by his parents, Albert and Essie, and his sister, Frances. His daughter, Jennifer P. Friedberg, Rhinebeck, New York, his sons, Terrence M. Friedberg, F.L., Spencer P. Friedberg, and Wyatt G. Friedberg, Vero Beach, Florida, and his grandchildren, Nicolo and Dylan Mainardi. Posted online on August 3, 2026. Published in Treasure Coast. Thomas Nason, former Vero Beach City Manager and Finance Director, Thomas R. Nason, passed away peacefully at home on July 11, 2026, at the age of 93. He was predeceased by his beloved wife of 60 years, Diane. Tom was born in New Rochelle, New York, on October 1, 1932, the second of four children to Constance Brown and Hugh Richard Nason. He met Diane while both were students at Ohio Wesleyan University in Delaware, Ohio, and they were married the summer after their 1955 graduation. In addition to his degree from OWU, Tom held an undergraduate degree in electrical engineering from the Air Force Institute of Technology and a Master of Business Administration from Wright State University, where he was in the second graduating class. As an officer in the Air Force, Tom had duty stations at Elmendorf Air Force Base in Anchorage, Alaska, followed by Wright-Patterson Air Force Base in Dayton, Ohio. After a visit to Vero Beach in the late 1960s, Tom and Diane relocated there with their three children in 1970.
In 1973 he became the city's finance director and over the next 23 years also held the titles of assistant city manager, utilities director, and city manager. He was a past president of the Florida Government Finance Officers Association and a proud recipient of the Miser of the Year award from the IRC Taxpayers Association. Subsequent to his retirement from the city in 1996, Tom was often called upon for his counsel, once in an interim city manager capacity, and was humored by a Press Journal caricature of him in a glass box with the caption, "In case of emergency, break glass." Tom is survived by their three children Walter, Lisa, Bruce, and Lori, George, Diane's sister, Dr. Cynthia J. Ward, and many extended family members and friends. A private celebration of Tom's life will be held at a later date. He was a good man, a great father, and a loyal friend. Posted online on July 30, 2026, published in Treasure Coast St. Lucie Online. 6 St. Lucie County restaurants get perfect scores, 1 closed, 5 fail. You can use the database to search by county or by restaurant name. Florida's restaurant owners are not required to post restaurant inspection results where guests can see them. So every week, we provide that information for you. For a complete list of local restaurant inspections, including violations not requiring warnings or administrative action, visit our St. Lucie County Restaurant Inspections site. Sports Online TC Palm Super 11, The Tone Setter, Alex Thornton Powers Jensen Beach Jensen Beach. Whether it's carrying the ball through a running lane or plugging a hole on defense, Alex Thornton dishes out plenty of punishment on the football field. The Jensen Beach High School senior uses one word to describe his playing style, physical. Boston Red Sox at Toronto Blue Jays odds, picks and predictions. The Boston Red Sox, 64-54, and Toronto Blue Jays, 57-63, meet Tuesday for the second game of their four-game AL East series. First pitch at Rogers Centre in Toronto, Ontario, is set for 7:07 p.m. Eastern Time. Let's analyze MLB odds around the Red Sox versus Blue Jays odds and make our expert MLB picks and predictions for the best bets. Season series, Blue Jays lead 7-3. The Blue Jays opened up the series Monday with a 2-1 win, closing as +146 money line underdog as the under, 8.5, cashed. Toronto 2B Charles Machado blasted the lone HR of the game as RP Simeon Woods Richardson, 3 IP, 1 ER, picked up the win. Boston, third in the AL East, is now riding a three-game losing streak, having dropped 2 of 3 games to the Athletics in the series before. Prior to this streak, it had won 9 straight games, including a three-game road sweep of the Los Angeles Dodgers. Toronto, which sits last in the division, took 2 of 3 contests against the Philadelphia Phillies on the road in their previous series. The Blue Jays have played just 4 home games since July 24. LHP Patrick Sandoval vs. RHP Dylan C. Sandoval, 1-0, 3.38 ERA, makes his 6th start. He has a 1.67 whip, 3.8 BB/9 and 9.4 K/9 in 24 innings. Cease, 7-5, 2.28 ERA, makes his 22nd start. He has a 1.04 whip, 3.7 BB/9 and 13.1 K/9 in 126 and 1/3 innings. 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For decades, BHQ has been helping players just like you win. 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Sign up today. Blue Jays 5, Red Sox 3 pass. Avoid this play. The Blue Jays, -150, have their red-hot ace on the mound and should be able to come out on top at home. Bet Blue Jays -1.5, +140. The Blue Jays have covered in 4 of Cease's last 6 starts, and in those covers, he has allowed Judd's 1 ER in 30 IP.
Toronto's offense has been consistent enough to trust as well, scoring at least 5 runs in 4 of its previous 6 outings. The Red Sox have been too streaky this season and sit in the bottom half of the league in covering after a loss, having been just 25-28 ATS. Boston has scored a combined 7 runs across its last 3 games. Bet over 7.5, plus 105. Both teams are slightly trending toward the over, and the odds are playable despite the quality starters starting this one. The Red Sox have gone over in 5 of their previous 8 games. Toronto, which has allowed at least 4 runs in 5 of its last 7 games, is 5-2-0/U in those contests and 61-58-10/U on the season. For more sports betting picks and tips, check out sportsbookwire.com and BetFTW. 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Miami Dolphins WRS Jalen Tolbert, 2-2 at will try to turn back clock Miami Gardens. The career arcs of Miami Dolphins receivers Tutu Atwell and Jalen Tolbert are eerily similar. They're both the only receivers on the roster with a 500-yard season on their resume. Both of those seasons came in 2024. Both took a major step back in 2025, Atwell managing 192 yards with the Rams while Tolbert had 203 with Dallas. And Atwell arrived in Miami via a one-year, $1.4 million contract, the same parameters of Tolbert's deal. And now, on a team that has 11 wide receivers in camp, 5 of whom have 0 or 1 year of NFL experience, Atwell and Tolbert are being asked to turn back the clock while also helping the inexperienced receivers navigate life in the NFL. "Just coming in and obviously building on what I did 2 years ago when I was in Dallas," said Tolbert, 27, who had 610 receiving yards and 7 touchdowns in 2024. "And I know what I'm capable of. I know what I can do to help this team, and I know what I can do in this league." Atwell, 26, who had 562 receiving yards 2 years ago, has the added motivation of having grown up here, playing under Friday Night Lights not far from Hard Rock Stadium as a student at Miami Northwestern. "I feel great," Atwell said. "Family's back here, a lot of family back here. They're going to be able to make it to all the games. Just pushing on for the city. I grew up here, born and raised, and I'm just very, very excited to get back and do what's best for the city." In the back of his mind, Atwell may have known at the end of last season that the opportunity for a homecoming might come his way. He was a healthy scratch for the NFC Championship game, with a contract expiring after the season. As the Dolphins parted with Tyreek Hill and Jalen Waddle, it was clear they were starting from scratch, especially at wide receiver. For a veteran looking for a shot, it seemed like a fit. "It's a business, man," Atwell said. "I've been doing this for 6 years, my 6th year in the league, and I've just seen different aspects of everything, starting with coming off the bench, and that doesn't faze me. I'm still going to play. As long as I get my opportunity, I show what I do best." Tolbert was among the receivers who accepted quarterback Malik Willis' invitation to meet in Jacksonville during the offseason to help develop chemistry. Willis took another step toward leading the team last week by addressing players and imploring them to take care of business. "He's doing a great job of showing his leadership skills, controlling the huddle, controlling the team," Tolbert said. "And his message made everybody sit up in their chairs and listen. And he had a great message to us. And I think we came out and had our best practice after that." Hal Habib covers the Miami Dolphins for the Palm Beach Post. He can be reached at hhabib@usatodayco.com. Who will win Florida High School Football Class 3A? Our top contenders. The 2026 Florida High School football season will have a different feel than any prior. Not only are there fewer classes, 6 down from 8, which means new rivalries, but the Florida High School Athletic Association has added an open division. The round-robin tournament will take the top 8 ranked teams, regardless of classification, and have them play in their own playoff bracket this fall. As the 2026 season approaches,
The USA Today Florida Network is looking at each of the six classes to see which teams have the best chance of getting into the Open Division, which teams are top contenders to lift the championship trophy in December, and what playoff brackets could prove the most difficult. Class 3A has a pair of 2025 state champions in Reigns, which stunned nationally ranked Miami Northwestern in the title game, and Cardinal Mooney, which went undefeated in Florida last fall. Perennial national power Miami Central, a regional finalist last season, and Cardinal Gibbons, a Class 2A state semifinalist in 2025, are among the South Florida teams that will be in the mix for a state title. Ogalle, Dillard, and Merritt Island all have outstanding skill position players and also could make a lengthy postseason run. Cardinal Mooney, the reigning Class 2A state champions, are 26-1 in the state of Florida through their last 27 games, and are strong as ever this year. Four-star Florida QB commit Davin Davidson is primed for a huge senior year, and three-star Kenale Jackson returns after a season that saw him put up 2,452 rushing yards and 39 touchdowns. The Cougars also welcomed in Tori Ian James, who rushed for 1,941 yards and 28 touchdowns at Riverview, all with four-star tackle Jackson Snelling leading the charge. Three-star Caleb Exum, Boston College commit, arrives from Parrish Community and will shine on both the offensive and defensive lines. Miami Central, don't count out the Rockets despite some key departing transfers. The secondary is still deep with three stars T.R.E. Miller, Missouri commit, Trezevant Boyd, Illinois commit, and four-star junior Quinton Roll Jr. Central starts the year against Jones and at Orange Lutheran, California, then at Carroll City to close the year. Run the table in those games, plus a GMAC championship, and the Rockets will be in the mix for an Open Division bid. Ogalle, three-star QB Joseph Allen is back after missing his sophomore year with injury, and elite ADHX Xavier Corbin returns after a freshman campaign that saw him put up over 1,700 all-purpose yards and 14 touchdowns with 23 tackles and 4 PBUs. Three-star junior tight end Troy Silbertson committed to Florida State over a slew of other offers, and four-star LB Gabe Player enters his junior season as a top-5 LB in the nation. Reigns, don't expect Reigns to be resting on any laurels as the defending, undefeated Class 3A champions. The Vikings have a lot of production to replace on both sides of the ball, but still have three-star edge Troy Butler and three-star S. Zion Green from last year's squad. Dillard, the Panther offense will be scary good this year, with four-star WR Anthony Jennings, Florida commit, leading the charge. Alongside him is 6'4" Isaiah Mones-Time, and sophomore quarterback Vince Mosley Jr. arrives from Central after earning offers from Miami, Georgia, Florida State, and others this spring. The secondary is firm, with three-star Samahi Robinson, Virginia commit, and Tedrick Oatman headlining. Merritt Island, USF QB commit Kevin Verpael is one of the top signal callers in the state, and has weapons in three-star T.E. Deshaun Thomas, Pitt commit, and three-star RB Zalen Chapel. The Mustangs could be clicking at the right time, and with a much more open road to a state title this year. Bishop Virot, the Vikings are a well-coached program under head coach Richie Rode, and have the tools for a deep playoff run this season. Three-star Minnesota commit Jaden German headlines an underrated secondary that includes three-stars Rob Ensign Tuclona and Aiden Gonzalez. Rising sophomore Derek Fletcher clocks in at 6'6", 230 pounds and earned offers from the likes of Florida and Miami after shining at tight end and edge rusher this spring. District 8, Astronaut, Ogalle, Merritt Island, Palm Bay, Rockledge, Titusville. This Brevard County district features four playoff teams from 2025 and an Astronaut team that won 5 games last season. Ogalle was a Class 3A state semifinalist in 2024 and a regional finalist last year. Merritt Island was a regional semifinalist and won 7 games despite a tough schedule. It wouldn't be a shock for 3 or 4 teams from this district to advance to the regional playoffs. Region 4, it's a top-heavy region, but it has some heavyweights. Miami Central, District 16,
would have been an open division team last season and should be one of the top teams in the state this season. Cardinal Gibbons, District 14, was a Class 2A state semifinalist in 2025. Dillard, District 15, was undefeated in the regular season in 2025 and reached the regional semifinal. Bishop Virat, Lely, Glade Central and Key West all were regional semi-finalists last season. 10 area receivers to watch for the 2026 high school football season. The time we, VE all been waiting for is knocking on the door. High school football is back. With the 2026-27 FSA athletic calendar officially getting underway last week with the start of fall practice, the excitement, sights, and sounds from Friday night lights will soon follow. College football hot seat list, 11 coaches facing heat, with Bill Belichick on fire. College football's hot seat cranked to inferno status last season. Seats melted and turned to ash across the land, from LSU to Penn State. In the SEC and Big Ten alone, 9 coaches were fired across the two super conferences. That breakneck twirl of the coaching carousel could mean a slightly quieter spin this year. Quieter, but not silent. Here's our list of notable coaches who'll need to beat the heat in 2026. Fickell seemed like a good choice when Wisconsin plucked him from Cincinnati, not long after he took the Bearcats to the playoff. Not all hires that look smart on paper turn out to be good in reality. Wisconsin faced a decision last year amid a second straight losing season, fire Fickell and fork over millions in buyout bucks, or up the ante on nil investment. Wisconsin kept Fickell, choosing to pour more into its roster. Chris McIntosh, Wisconsin's athletic director who retained Fickell, left in April for a job at the Big Ten offices. That leaves Fickell on a scorching hot seat, working for a boss who didn't hire him. It's win or walk, and Fickell knows it. Lane Kiffin sprinkled an interesting breadcrumb during his introductory news conference at LSU. He revealed 3 schools tried to hire him away from Mississippi. LSU, Florida and, well, Kiffin didn't reveal the third, but ESPN later reported Florida State was that mystery school. It's no surprise FSU considered ousting Norvell last year, when he served a 4th losing season in 6 years on the job. Norvell's big buyout, plus Kiffin choosing LSU, protected him, but he can't hide any longer. FSU would owe Norvell a buyout of about $45 million if it fires him after the season. That'll be failure money the Seminoles must stomach if he can't reignite a starved program. Aranda survived the hot seat 2 years ago by delivering a winning record, but after going 5-7 last season, he's back in the hot box. He's put his hopes in Florida transfer quarterback DJ Lagway to bail him out of trouble. Aranda won the Big 12 championship in 2021, but that's too long ago to offer him any support. Plus, like others on this list, he's working for a different AD than the one who hired him. Like Norvell, Aranda is entering his 7th season. Coaches who fizzle in year 7 typically don't see a year 8. Locksley reiterated his recruiting chops a couple of years ago when he signed blue-chip quarterback Malik Washington. To keep his job, Locksley must show his coaching chops and accelerate in Washington's 2nd season as the starter. Locksley delivered some solid records and bowl bids in the middle of his tenure, now entering its 8th season, but he's only under contract through the 2027 season. That leaves him protected by a buyout that's peanuts compared to most peers. Maryland ratcheted up nil support, and so now Locksley's gotta win, or he's gotta go. Belichick hasn't just been bad for North Carolina. He's been a national embarrassment. There was his bizarre interview with CBS before he ever coached a game. There's the persistent drama with Belichick's 25-year-old girlfriend, aka his muse, who's waged a crusade against the university. Then, Belichick's GM got placed on administrative leave. Belichick might be the GOAT in the NFL, but he's a joke in college football, and it's hard to justify playing the long game with a 74-year-old coach. Either he wins now, or North Carolina can fork over $10 million to fire him after the season and cut its losses.
Nobody can say Beamer didn't deliver good times for South Carolina. Twice, he beat Dabo Swinney and Clemson. His Gamecocks hung 30 points in the first half on then No. 3 Texas A&M, last November. Then, the second half started, and South Carolina blew a 27-point lead. Hello darkness, my old friend. Beamer switched offensive coordinators in the offseason, but his roster includes many familiar faces, including veteran quarterback Lenora Sellers. Beamer has supplied a yo-yo tenure. To keep his job, the Gamecocks must climb the string once more. USC pushed in a big stack of chips to plunder Riley from Oklahoma. What's it got to show for its investment? No playoff appearances, and Riley's best season was his first, when the Trojans played in the Pac-12. USC is a private school, so Riley's buyout is not public, but it's believed to be a whopper. That may keep him off the scalding seat, but he's facing undeniable pressure in year 5. Perhaps, he's ready to kick into gear with an experienced team. No team returned more starters than USC. The temperature around Satterfield fluctuates like spring in the Midwest. One day it's warm, next day it's cool, then warm again. He entered last season facing heat. Then, the Bearcats started 7-1. Ah, a nice, cool breeze. But, wait. They finished by losing 5 straight, continuing Satterfield's trend for November swoons. Then, Cincinnati got caught up in the Brendan Sorsby offseason saga. Maybe, Satterfield's just a .500 coach. That's about what he was at Louisville, and that's about where the record finished last year. Satterfield can't expect any contract protection. His buyout is cheap. Levy chalked up a few almost victories, is that a stat, by taking Texas, Tennessee, and Florida to the brink. That's nice, but moral victories tend to dry up for a coach now entering his third season. He needs more real W's. Athletic director Zach Selman hired Levy and would love to see this work, but Levy needs to show progress. Fortunately, the bar for progress isn't that high. Levy won just one SEC game through 2 seasons. Quarterback Kamario Taylor drew rave reviews in the preseason. Turn that hype into results. What does Boston College expect out of its football program? Seriously, that's a relevant question. O'Brien went 2-10 last year. Obviously, the school decided that wasn't entirely the coach's fault. To keep up with ACC peers, Boston College needed to invest more in its roster. Boston College joins a few other schools on this list that retained a struggling coach and ponied up more money for athletes. With more investment, comes expectations for improvement. Mason's hire seemed okay in theory. He'd brought respectability to Vanderbilt up until a dreadful pandemic season that got him fired. He's a respected defensive mind, so couldn't he succeed at a Conference USA program that had, for years, been competitive under Rick Stockstill? Apparently not. Mason is 6-18 after 2 years. That's dangerous footing. When a legend like Swinney supplies a bad season, you don't even think about firing him. What if he has consecutive bad seasons? Clemson fans widely cherish Swinney. They'll give him a pass for last year's fizzle if he rebounds, but Swinney's dynasty is finished. One of the great sign and develop coaches of his generation, he's struggled to adapt in the player free agency era. Swinney, 56, says he has no plans to retire. That's grand if he wins. And if he doesn't? Swinney's resume and his $57 million buyout offer security, but a season that mirrors the last would accelerate angst. Athletic departments specialize in fiscal irresponsibility. Exhibit A, Nebraska, perhaps scared by Penn State's opening, gave Rooley an extension and increased what it would cost to fire him. All this for a coach who's .500 through 3 seasons. Nebraska shows little sign of momentum, with modest projections for the season win total. Thanks in part to the extension, Rooley's buyout would top $60 million if he's fired after the season.
Is that too expensive for Nebraska to admit a mistake? Venables, facing the hot seat last season, took over play calling for the defense. It worked. Oklahoma's defense propelled the Sooners to the playoff, and Venables put the thermometer in the cooler. And yet, expectations never wane at Oklahoma or inside the SEC. Venables' tenure has lacked year-to-year consistency, and OU faces one of the nation's toughest schedules. If the Sooners backtrack, Venables could find himself inching back toward the hot seat. Blake Topmeyer is the USA Today Network senior national college football columnist. Email him at btopmeyer@gannett.com and follow him on X at Topmeyer. Why Horace Lockett couldn't stay away from UCF football Orlando. In the days after his UCF return, Horace Lockett remembers walking out of the Orlando airport and driving toward campus. Seeing palm trees. Cruising down familiar roads. Passing his old house. It was like, damn, bro. I don't know what I'd do without this place, Lockett said. This place brought me so much happiness. Which is why he's back. Yes, the hulking defensive tackle listed at 6'6" and 355 pounds spent a few January days in the transfer portal. He set up recruiting visits to Nebraska, Notre Dame, and other blue bloods before quickly pivoting and rejoining the Knights. I feel like most of my reasoning for leaving was family-based, said Lockett, who resided in his native Atlanta during the hiatus. My mom is going through health implications and needed two surgeries. It was more me going back, trying to be closer to my mom since I did lose my dad in 2021. But when doctors gave Lockett's mother, Brenda, good post-op news, he dialed up UCF defensive line coach Kenny Martin and stated his interest in a comeback. Martin didn't have to deliver a fancy pitch. We're family, man, Martin said. The way I try to build this room is a lot of camaraderie and really a family bond. It wasn't hard to try to get him back because he knows ain't nobody going to love him the way I love him and ain't nobody going to coach him as hard as I'm going to coach him and push him. He trusts the process. He saw the potential he could have in the first four games, last fall, and man, we want to see what a full season looks like together. So do the Knights. They invested heavily in him after losing three other defensive tackles, John Walker, Derek LeBlanc, and Rodney Lorid, to Ohio State, Maryland, and Purdue, respectively. Lockett arrived at UCF ahead of the 2025 campaign following 3 years at Georgia Tech. He thrived for four games, rattling off three tackles for loss and a sack before suffering a season-ending pectoral injury. It continued a run of health misfortune. Lockett also missed all of 2024 while with the Yellow Jackets. He was limited through spring practice this year while still recovering. But now, he feels 100%. As a redshirt senior, he also feels a desire to make up for lost time. But I feel like God does everything for a reason, Lockett said. I can say during the time I have been hurt, I definitely got smarter within the game of football, just breaking down film more, learning O-lineman sets so I can defeat blocks faster. I feel like I got smarter in the room and it helped me translate it to here. Lockett worked on his conditioning during his rehab. Martin said he dropped approximately 20 pounds, focusing on his lower body strength and his conditioning. He's looking good, man, Martin said. I'm excited. His teammates are, too. He makes our life 100% easier, senior defensive back Braden Marshall said. Having a guy like H. Lowe, great guy off the field, great teammate, great guy in the locker room. I think every DB would love a guy like him up front. Indian River Online 4, Indian River County restaurants get perfect scores, 5 fail. You can use the database to search by county or by restaurant name. Florida's restaurant owners are not required to post restaurant inspection results where guests can see them. So every week, we provide that information for you. For a complete list of local restaurant inspections, including violations not requiring warnings or administrative action, visit our Indian River County Restaurant Inspection site.
Florida disabled brothers face state custody as ICE deports parents. Magdalena Jimenez Juan pushed her son's wheelchair through the dark movie theater aisles to the accessible seating. August 3 was Yoni's 18th birthday, so she took him, his sister and two brothers to see Spider-Man, Brand New Day. Florida elections offer unusual endorsements in key races. Opinion as I, V.E. written before, I'm often skeptical of endorsements political candidates trot out in the days before elections. And while I couldn't care less about most of the ones I've seen this election season, I found a few Treasure Coast endorsements interesting, if not useful. Usually, and we've seen this again ad infinitum this year, few endorsers explain with any specificity why they like a candidate. The Point Surf Park will be Florida's first. It's coming to Felsmere. A new surf park is hoping to open and become the first of its kind in Florida next month, according to its owner, founder and developer. The Point Surf Park, powered by Endless Surf Technology, is making progress to open in September as construction continues at 9600 Mesa Park D Boulevard in Felsmere. I always say, it's God's time. But my goal is September, owner, founder and developer Luis de Araujo told TC Palm in late July. Here's what we know. The goal is to start filling the massive 700-foot-long basin more than 2 football fields long with water in August, and to open in September, according to de Araujo. The Point Surf Park at 9600 Mesa Park D Boulevard is off County Road 512 adjacent to Mesa Motocross Park. Felsmere is a small city in Indian River County near the coastal cities of Sebastian and Vero Beach. The 700-foot-long basin is set to be filled with 3.2 million gallons of water, purchased from the city of Felsmere, to build a massive wave pool for surfers. Powered by Endless Surf Technology, the pool makes waves using air pressure within pneumatic chambers similar to the swell in the ocean, according to the company, while creating an environment where different skill levels can surf at the same time, with the advanced surfers in the peak area near the wall and beginners closer to shore. When surfers arrive at the park, no matter the skill level, they will check in for their allotted time in the water. Each surfer will have a scheduled time, like scheduling for a golf tee time, and will have access to the park's facilities that will include a recovery area, sauna, and ice baths. Surfers will have anywhere from 12 to 16 waves during that hour reservation, depending on the session. A set price for surfers hasn't been established, de Araujo said. Surfers will have the opportunity to rent surfboards from soft tops for beginners to high-performance boards for experts. Surfers also can bring their own boards. Local food trucks also will be on site. We're going to have a lot of kids programs, Araujo told TC Palm. If the kids can't afford to surf, we're going to take care of them. We're going to have free classes for them. Free surfing classes. Araujo plans to provide free CPR classes to all Felsmere children if they want to learn life-saving skills. I'm really excited to work with the kids, he said. Not just surfing, but giving them summer programs, summer jobs, teach them something. Teach them our passion. Martin Online 12 Martin County restaurants get perfect scores, 5 fail inspection. You can use the database to search by county or by restaurant name. Florida's restaurant owners are not required to post restaurant inspection results where guests can see them. So every week, we provide that information for you. For a complete list of local restaurant inspections, including violations not requiring warnings or administrative action, visit our Martin County Restaurant Inspections site. Weather/Hurricanes Online. Tropical depression likely in Atlantic this week. Florida Outlook. The National Hurricane Center has increased chances for development of a tropical system in the Atlantic this week. A tropical depression will likely form during the latter half of this week, according to the National Hurricane Center. If maximum sustained winds reach 39 miles per hour, it would become Cristobal, the third named storm of the season. While this season is expected to see below normal activity due to the presence of a strong El Niño, forecasters have been warning Florida residents should always be prepared. Track all active storms weather alerts via text,
Sign up to get updates about current storms and weather events by location. Here's what you should know based on the latest advisory from the National Hurricane Center as of 8 a.m., August 11. Not at this time, although the National Hurricane Center said a tropical depression will likely form during the latter half of this week. The disturbance with the highest chances of development had been following another tropical wave west across the Atlantic. As the leading wave moves through the Atlantic, it could help displace some of the dry air and dust along its path, potentially leaving a somewhat more favorable environment for the second wave to follow, according to AccuWeather. If the second wave stays north of the Lesser Antilles, it could avoid the worst wind shear, allowing strengthening over the warm Atlantic waters. Here's what the National Hurricane Center said at 8 a.m. August 11 about the disturbance showing the highest potential for development this week. Shower and thunderstorm activity is currently limited in association with an area of low pressure located about 500 miles southwest of the Cabo Verde Islands. Environmental conditions are forecast to become more conducive for development during the next couple of days, and a tropical depression will likely form during the latter half of this week while the system moves westward to west-northwestward across the central tropical Atlantic. There is a high risk of tropical development in the open Atlantic August 12 to 15, according to Alex Da Silva, AccuWeather lead hurricane expert via email August 10. Right now, this area is in a mostly favorable environment for development. Wind shear near this tropical wave is light, however some dry air will prevent any rapid organization. This wave has a high chance to develop into a tropical depression or storm during the middle or latter portions of this week. As the tropical wave approaches the northern Lesser Antilles late this weekend into early next week, it will begin to encounter more wind shear which should help to limit strengthening. It is also possible that the wave will completely get ripped apart by the shear near the islands. The stronger the wave becomes, the more likely it is to move north and away from the Lesser Antilles. If this happens, the storm would likely move north into the open Atlantic and not impact the U.S. If the wave stays weaker, there is the chance it could move a little closer to the southeast coast, however it would have to get through a wall of wind shear which would likely substantially disrupt the storm. If this would approach the U.S. it wouldn't be until mid to late next week, so we have plenty of time to watch it. Besides the disturbance showing a high chance for development over the next 7 days, the National Hurricane Center is also tracking two others, east of the Windward Islands. Disorganized showers and thunderstorms associated with a tropical wave are located about 600 miles east of the Windward Islands. The system is expected to encounter a large area of environmental dry air as it approaches the Windward Islands, and development is not expected. Locally heavy rains and gusty winds will be possible in the Lesser Antilles during the next couple of days as the disturbance moves through the area. Central subtropical Atlantic, a trough of low pressure located several hundred miles northeast of Bermuda, is producing showers and thunderstorms. Some development of this system is possible during the next day or so while it moves eastward at around 20 miles per hour across the central subtropical Atlantic. The system is forecast to reach cooler waters later this week, ending its chances of formation by Thursday. The Atlantic hurricane season runs from June 1 through November 30. 97% of tropical cyclone activity occurs during this time period, NOAA said. Hurricane Center testing new cone, what's changing this season? The Atlantic Basin includes the Northern Atlantic Ocean, Caribbean Sea, and Gulf of America, as the Gulf of Mexico is now known in the U.S. per an order from President Trump. NOAA and the National Hurricane Center are now using Gulf of America on its maps and in its advisories. The National Hurricane Center's Tropical Outlook map highlights disturbances in the Atlantic Basin. These are clusters of storms with some organization, but which don't have a defined circulation typical of tropical cyclones. Ready or not, National Hurricane Center resumes daily tropical outlooks if shown on the Tropical Outlook map in orange or red. Forecasters are predicting the potential of those disturbances into developing as medium or high, respectively. Disturbances shown on the map with a gray X have little to no chance for development. This is a change from prior years which indicated such disturbances in yellow.
Tropical waves are clusters of showers and thunderstorms that act as the seedlings for many tropical storms throughout the Atlantic season, said Alex da Silva, AccuWeather lead hurricane expert, via email. There are about 60 tropical waves that move across the Atlantic each year, and roughly 10% to 15% of them develop into a tropical system. That's about

0: with a low chance for development. The National Hurricane Center generally doesn't issue tropical advisories until there is a named storm, but there is an exception. If a system is near land and there is potential for development, the National Hurricane Center won't wait before it issues advisories, even if the system hasn't become an actual storm. This gives residents time to prepare, Rome said. The 30-year average, from 1991 to 2020, is for 14 named storms, 7 hurricanes and 3 major hurricanes. The peak of the season is September 10, with the most activity happening between mid-August and mid-October, according to the Hurricane Center. Here are the names for the 2026 Atlantic hurricane season and how to pronounce them. We will continue to update our tropical weather coverage to bring you the most current information you need to protect your home and family. 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News/local/Florida Online. 3 states make second try for more Atlantic red snapper fishing days. Florida, Georgia, and South Carolina are not waiting for a lawsuit to be resolved to obtain more red snapper fishing days in the Atlantic Ocean. Despite a pending lawsuit and injunction halting new proposed fishing days, the 3 states have asked NOAA fisheries for at least 31 more red snapper fishing days. Florida previously had requested 39 days, and the other states had requested 2 months.
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2: Hello, this is Lynn, and I'll be reading today from the New York Times for Monday, August 10th, 2026. And the first article is Netanyahu rejects Trump's plan for disarming Hamas. President Trump's Board of Peace announced an agreement last month that aimed at Hamas's giving up its weapons alongside an Israeli withdrawal from Gaza by Aaron Boxerman and Adam Raskin. The Israeli government has rejected a 15-point plan backed by the Trump administration aimed at disarming the Palestinian militant group Hamas in Gaza, Prime Minister Benjamin Netanyahu said on Sunday. It appeared to be an unusually public break with President Trump, whose relationship with Mr. Netanyahu has had a dizzying and often unpredictable arc. The two leaders launched the war against Iran together in late February, but they have since clashed over how to end it, as well as over the future of Israel.

military campaigns in Gaza and Lebanon. Mr. Trump announced the agreement between his Board of Peace and Hamas late last month, lauding it as a major breakthrough. Mr. Netanyahu's office had initially expressed reservations, saying that the framework did not reflect Israel's positions, but stopped short of rejecting it outright. The U.S.-backed proposal envisions a phased process in which Hamas would hand over its weapons in stages to a new Palestinian administration in Gaza. In exchange, Israel would gradually withdraw from the more than half of Gaza that it has controlled since the ceasefire last October. On Sunday, Mr. Netanyahu openly dismissed the plan, saying that Israeli forces would not carry out any withdrawal until Hamas is disarmed. He said that meant heavy weapons, lighter weapons, all weapons, adding, "We are talking about real disarmament." At a cabinet meeting of government ministers, Mr. Netanyahu said, "I want to be clear here. Israel is ruling out the 15-point document." The White House referred questions to the Board of Peace. An official with the Board of Peace, who requested anonymity to speak candidly, said that despite Mr. Netanyahu's comments, the board was still seeing Israeli cooperation on the ground in Gaza, such as Israel's easing of near-daily strikes in Gaza. Trump administration officials had hoped the deal could break nearly a year of deadlock in the devastated Gaza Strip. Despite last year's ceasefire, many of Gaza's 2 million residents are still living in sprawling tent camps, as Israel has said there will be no wide-scale reconstruction before Hamas disarms. Israelis are skeptical that Hamas intends to follow through on its commitments, as the Palestinian militants see armed struggle as part of the group's raison d'etre. And for Mr. Netanyahu, any potential concessions in Gaza would come at a politically delicate moment. He faces an uphill election campaign this fall, the first national vote since Hamas's deadly attack of October 7, 2023, ignited the devastating war in Gaza. Despite Mr. Netanyahu's repeated pledges to secure absolute victory, Hamas still controls parts of Gaza nearly 3 years later. The deal with Hamas followed months of delicate talks between its leaders in exile and officials from Mr. Trump's Board of Peace, a new body established to oversee the Gaza ceasefire. The board includes heads of state, including Mr. Netanyahu, and is headed by Mr. Trump. In practice, however, a small number of Trump appointees led the negotiations, including Nikolay Malinov, a former United Nations Mideast envoy. The U.S.-backed negotiators sought to find a formula that would relieve Hamas of its weapons, but that the militant group would still accept. On Sunday, Hussam Badran, a senior Hamas official, argued that Mr. Netanyahu's refusal to move ahead with the 15-point plan showed that Israel, rather than the Palestinian group, was the main obstacle to advancing it. According to the text of the accord, Israel would first have to fulfill several outstanding conditions from the initial ceasefire with Hamas last October, which ended the 2-year war in Gaza, including a cessation of military operations. Despite the ceasefire, Israel has continued attacks in the Gaza Strip, killing more than 1,000 people since last October, according to Palestinian health officials. Those killed have included senior Hamas officials, but also civilians, including children. Israeli bombardment intensified the weekend after the deal was concluded, with at least 20 people killed, Gaza health officials said. But those attacks largely ceased after Mr. Mladenov met with Mr. Netanyahu last Monday. Mr. Mladenov had criticized the strikes, which he said had killed civilians and destroyed medical supplies that people depend on. Under the Trump plan, an international committee was supposed to verify Israel's compliance with the ceasefire reached last October. Hamas would then decommission and store
its heavy weapons as part of a process overseen by a group of U.S.-backed Palestinian technocrats. Israel would gradually withdraw from Gaza, and Palestinian militias armed by Israel to fight Hamas would similarly give up their weapons. The timeline, along with other details, has yet to be negotiated. The 15-point agreement specifies that the timetable for disarmament ought to be concluded within 14 days after all parties approve the deal. It is unclear whether that can be realized given the doubts hanging over the deal. In the next article, insults, expletives, and fat-shaming. Vance trolls critics on the right and left. The vice president has dispensed with the decorum and restraint of his predecessors to directly take on opponents and journalists on social media with sometimes profane and often personal jabs. By Peter Baker. It was hardly the first time that someone on social media called someone else fat, but it may have been the first time that a vice president of the United States did so. Peeved at a conservative columnist who criticized his position on Iran, Vice President J.D. Vance jabbed on Wednesday at his physical appearance. "If you've ever met him in person," he wrote on social media, "it's quite obvious the man has never missed a burrito." In an era when playground insults pass for political dialogue, few have leaped into the online flame wars with more gusto than Mr. Vance. The first millennial vice president has long dispensed with the decorum and restraint of his older predecessors to go after the idiots and scumbags who anger him, from the limousine socialists on the left to the disgraceful conservatives on the right. He works, of course, for the master of the personal put-down, and perhaps that explains Mr. Vance's emergence as one of the administration's chief trolls. But even if he hopes to impress President Trump, Mr. Vance also appears to have a natural appetite for conflict, the product of a generation that grew up with gladiatorial political instincts. It is not enough that someone else may be wrong about policy or politics. They must be stupid, mendacious, vile, or yes, even overweight. Vice President Vance's willingness publicly to disparage others in personal terms stands apart from the behavior of modern vice presidents during the last half century, said Joel Goldstein, a scholar of the vice presidency at the St. Louis University School of Law. Whatever his motivation, Mr. Goldstein added, it departs from the norms associated with the office and undermines the goal of promoting rational public discourse. Mr. Vance's advisors and allies see it differently, of course. By engaging with critics, however disparagingly, they argue that he is demonstrating the sort of accessibility and authenticity Americans are craving, at least Americans of a particular stripe. He has himself been the target of plenty of ugly attacks and should be free to push back. Those who see his tone as uncouth, they say, are the same pompous elites who have similarly tut-tutted Mr. Trump for more than a decade. "I tend to err on the side of openness," Mr. Vance told NBC News early last year. "That's probably a generational thing, right? I come from a very tech-forward generation." Still, even Mr. Vance has evinced some concern with his online habits. In May, he told NBC that he had given up social media for Lent, deleting the app for X, formerly called Twitter, from his phone. "It's one of these things where not having that as a distraction, I think, has made me much more productive," he said. But he said that living in such a crazy bubble meant that social media gave him a chance to have unplanned interactions with people. "I think one of the good things about social media is that it actually exposes you to unfiltered raw opinions. And that's one of the things that I need to hear as a political leader," he added. "So I will definitely reinstall it, but I've enjoyed my little break from it." A spokesman for the vice president, who declined to comment on the record, said Mr. Vance's words to NBC still stood, but that did not mean he would not engage online with supporters and critics alike.
What makes Mr. Vance's combative tone online so striking is that it comes in contrast to other venues where he projects a more thoughtful, measured demeanor. His new book, Communion, released in June, offered an introspective look at his journey from evangelical Christianity to atheism to Catholicism. To promote it, he even went on ABC's The View for a vigorous but civil interview with the mostly liberal hosts. One of the hosts, Joy Behar, even said afterward that Mr. Vance had a sense of humor and that, while she disagreed with him on issues, he should run in 2028 because he would stop being so caustic. "I think if he were president, he'd go back to being a kinder person," she said. "Trump is the one who's not kind." Vice presidents have often played the role of attack dog, traditionally freer to be more aggressive than the presidents they served. The most vituperative vice president of the modern age was surely Spiro T. Agnew, who eagerly served as President Richard M. Nixon's pit bull against perceived enemies like liberals, pusillanimous pussyfooters, he called them, journalists, nattering nabobs of negativism, and anti-war protesters, and a fet core of impudent snobs. But he never had access to the bullhorn of social media, and his successors have generally taken a less abrasive, even stodgy approach, attacking opponents, yes, but steering away from the kind of personal denigration that Mr. Vance favors. Even Mike Pence, Mr. Trump's first vice president, maintained an old-fashioned disciplined dignity throughout his 4 years in office, in sharp contrast to Mr. Vance's bring-it-on feistiness. "It's childish behavior that is unbecoming of the office," said Kevin Kellams, who was communications director for Vice President Dick Cheney. "He's behaving like a high school jock trying to win over the temporary young fun friends." Jamal Simmons, who served in the same role for Vice President Kamala Harris, said Mr. Vance appeared to be auditioning for Mr. Trump's support for a presidential run in 2028. "I would guess this is the culture of Vance's boss in grading his performance," Mr. Simmons said. "In the Trump administration, everybody has an audience of one, and you get rewarded for being pugilistic and snarky." Mr. Vance certainly has the pugilistic, snarky part down. Never much of a turn-the-other-cheek kind of guy, he issued blast after blast through most of last year and into early this year until his Lenten break from social media. What makes him different from Mr. Trump, who regularly attacks friends and foes alike online, is that Mr. Vance directly responds to critical messages and gets into back-and-forth arguments with other posters. "I have an extraordinary tolerance for disagreements and criticisms from the various people in our coalition," he wrote last year about attacks on Tucker Carlson's son, Buckley, who works for the vice president. "But I am a very loyal person, and I have zero tolerance for scumbags attacking my staff. And yes, everyone who I've seen attack Buckley with lies is a scumbag." He does not hesitate to go after journalists who annoy him. Terry Moran, the former ABC News correspondent, is a left-wing radical, he claimed. Josh Krushar of the Jewish Insider, he wrote, is either the biggest hack in Washington or the dumbest journalist in Washington. Nor does he hesitate to take on fellow Republicans. David Riboy, whose ex-biography describes him as a right-wing Twitter pugilist, is, according to the vice president, a loser for suggesting that Mr. Vance's team was leaking to the news media about Iran peace talks. "Right-wing influencers like Laura Loomer," Mr. Vance wrote, "are disgraceful, actually, for attacking the administration and sowing division in a dispute about how much to focus on abortion." He also has little filter when it comes to profanity. "I hate the smug, self-assured bull blank," he wrote of a podcaster who called Trump supporters very, very dumb. He declared a Wall Street Journal story reporting that Mr. Trump sent a body letter to the convicted sex offender Jeffrey Epstein to be a complete and utter bull blank.
to Democratic senators grilling Robert F. Kennedy Jr., the Health and Human Services Secretary. He wrote, "You're full of blank and everybody knows it." After he deleted his app for Lent, Mr. Vance's social media feed turned more conventional, evidently maintained by his staff. For the past couple of months, it broadly praised Mr. Trump, boasted about the vice president's anti-fraud efforts, said nice things about Mr. Vance's wife, praised Mr. Trump some more, offered support to political allies, gave updates on Iran talks, and praised Mr. Trump even more. But then, this week, the authentic Mr. Vance was clearly back online, lashing out at Mark Thiessen, a former speechwriter for President George W. Bush and columnist for the Washington Post, who has been one of the leading voices on the right supporting Mr. Trump's war against Iran. In a scathing column last month, Mr. Thiessen blamed the vice president for the failed memorandum of understanding with Tehran and said Mr. Vance publicly undermines the president by seemingly contradicting Mr. Trump's stated policy. Perhaps it's time for the president to take the advice of those who have delivered him success in Iran, not those like Vance who have failed him, Mr. Thiessen wrote. A few days later, Mr. Thiessen jumped into an unrelated social media thread over affordability, specifically the price of burritos. Responding to a post quoting a university student complaining that it costs too much to buy Mexican fast food, Mr. Thiessen wrote, "Cry me a river. The burritos in the college cafeteria are included in your meal plan." That was when Mr. Vance jumped in, suggesting that Mr. Thiessen had gone back for seconds in the cafeteria too often. Some commenters online came to Mr. Thiessen's defense by recalling that Mr. Vance, who by his own account lost 30 pounds between 2022 and 2024, was not always so svelte himself. Mr. Thiessen did not respond to messages requesting comment, and Mr. Vance's office declined to elaborate. An ally of the vice president said the columnist had it coming. "It's neither appropriate nor constructive for self-described Republican commentators like Mark Thiessen, who earns an absurd living promoting war after war on television, to use their platforms to dismiss the economic anxieties of young Americans," said Alex Brusewitz, a former Trump campaign aide. He added, "I support elected officials who speak the truth. The vice president was right. Mark Thiessen appears to be severely obese. He should lay off the burritos. But don't expect Mr. Vance to lay off the social media." In the next article, Trump crypto took $100 million from a businessman with red flags. The curious case... of Guerin Bobby Zhu shows the ease with which investors with shady backgrounds and unknown motivations can funnel money to the president, by Russ Buettner. During the World Cup soccer final in New Jersey last month, Zach Witkoff, co-founder of President Trump's cryptocurrency company, took in the action from a luxury suite. Joining him was a man who had made the president and all the company's co-founders much richer. 2 years earlier, the man, Guerin Bobby Zhu, was a failed hardwood flooring retailer in Britain who had come under investigation there for money laundering and presided over the collapse of a small crypto startup. Then, seemingly out of nowhere, he became one of the biggest buyers of tokens from Mr. Trump's company, World Liberty Financial, dropping a total of $100 million through a new firm called Aqua One. He kept quiet about it for months, other than speaking briefly as Mr. Bobby from Aqua One during a little-noticed audio stream on X. "We're very proud to be a major player in the World Liberty, which is Trump's family crypto venture," he said. Under World Liberty policy, as much as $75 million of that money was distributed to a company controlled by the president and his three sons. The money also benefited the family of Steve Witkoff, the Trump administration's special peace envoy and the father of Zach Witkoff. In any prior era, a windfall for the president of that size from a foreigner with no public signs of access to that level of wealth
would have certainly gone against norms and might have spawned a congressional investigation. Instead, the curious case of Mr. Zhu illustrates the ease with which buyers with unknown backgrounds and motivations can use the anonymity of cryptocurrency to shower Mr. Trump with money. The president's recent financial disclosure form shows that he collected $1.4 billion from his crypto businesses last year, a majority of it from anonymous sources. It is not clear how closely World Liberty scrutinized Mr. Zhu's past, but the money laundering investigation in England was publicly available information, as were portions of Mr. Zhu's troubled business history. A court record filed last November accuses Mr. Zhu of participating with five other people in a money laundering effort beginning in 2019. Mr. Zhu has not been charged. British officials said late last month that their investigation remained active. His transaction with World Liberty raises questions as to how he was able to access so much money and how fully the company followed anti-money laundering laws. Such laws require businesses, in certain situations, to document the source of their customers' funds before accepting the money. Patrick Prince, the chief operating officer of Recoveris, a Switzerland-based firm that investigates digital asset crimes, said a combination of the red flags described to him by the New York Times should have triggered the documentation requirement. Mr. Zhu's business failures, his sudden access to wealth, the size of the transaction, and the investigation. David Waxman, a spokesman for World Liberty, said in a statement that the company had followed all applicable laws and regulations. World Liberty maintains a compliance program that meets or exceeds industry standards, he said. Mr. Waxman declined to say whether the company was aware of the source of the funds used in the purchase. He said the company disputed the Times' characterization of Mr. Zhu, but did not cite any specifics. A White House spokeswoman, Anna Kelly, said Mr. Trump had no conflicts of interest and only acts in the best interests of the American public. Mr. Zhu did not respond to numerous messages to him and his company. Reuters first identified Mr. Zhu as the person behind Aqua One. Even now, the source of the money that Mr. Zhu paid to World Liberty remains a mystery. But a deep examination of his career by the Times, through dozens of interviews with former associates, reviews of confidential documents, and an analysis of court records and other publicly available information, shows a curious arc. A man who seems to be constantly asking for money from others had a significant change in fortune just after his crypto company burned through $7.6 million and he decamped from London to the United Arab Emirates in the summer of 2024. Many former associates would speak only on the condition of anonymity because they feared being pulled into the investigation in England or worried about the risk of violating libel laws in the Emirates that make defamation a potential crime, even if true. They describe Mr. Zhu as a high-octane charmer with a British accent, persuasive enough to sell ice in a snowstorm, as one said. But all were stunned to learn that after his departure from London, he was able to purchase $100 million in anything. Several business professionals told the Times that they had refused to get involved with Mr. Zhu after researching his background. World Liberty, on the other hand, welcomed his company with open arms. "We're excited to work hand in hand with the team at Aqua One," said Zach Folkman, a co-founder of World Liberty Financial, in a statement on X. Overly ambitious. For most of his adult life, Mr. Zhu worked far from technology and high finance. Raised in Shanghai, he moved to England in 2005 to attend graduate school. While living in student housing at the University of Lancashire, he launched a business to distribute hardwood flooring that his father milled back home. He eventually took over a flooring factory in Italy, a small website, and a chain of 20 retail stores. A photograph in a local newspaper of one store showed a small corrugated steel structure with bright green signs declaring, "You save more."
In 2017, he heard that economic development officials from Wales would be visiting Shanghai on a trade mission and arranged a meeting. Mr. Zhu, then 32, told the group that he planned to open a flooring store within 25 miles of every Welsh resident. That struck me as perhaps overly ambitious and not really reflecting the way that Welsh life really works, in that we are quite a rural country, said Ken Skates, then the Minister of Economic Development for Wales. Mr. Zhu's plan would not come about. A year after the meeting, he placed his companies in administration, the British equivalent of bankruptcy restructuring. He sold the stores during that process at no gain, without repaying the $5 million that his book showed he owed his father's company, according to court records. An associate recalled Mr. Zhu saying, before his company collapsed, that he would be receiving $10 million from a Chinese company. The money did not arrive, and the associate came to doubt the commitment was ever real. But Mr. Zhu's partner in the Italian factory, an American named Thomas Corey Lewis, still believes Mr. Zhu had important connections in China and extraordinary powers of persuasion. He had the intellectual capacity to sit down and convince a board of smart people to fund him, Mr. Lewis said recently. About that time, Mr. Zhu lived in a modest 1,200-square-foot flat in Southampton, roughly a two-hour drive from London, records show. His wife and their young daughter had joined him from Shanghai. He played table tennis in a recreational league. During the COVID-19 pandemic, Mr. Zhu imported masks and tests from China, generating some income. In 2020, he told one local newspaper that he was a partner in a boutique investment firm and a managing director of a financial institution called Valens Bank. Records show that the investment firm had one unidentified employee with assets of less than $1 million and went dormant 2 years later. Valens, a small institution based in Frankfurt, told the Times in an emailed statement that Mr. Zhu never held a position with the company but had been a minority shareholder. Mr. Zhu also launched a family office, a form of lightly regulated firm that handles investments, and in some cases personal affairs, of wealthy families. The office drew just one client, a recent immigrant from Singapore named Ander Su. Mr. Zhu told associates that Mr. Su had made significant money as an early crypto investor. Mr. Su, who did not communicate in English, relied on Mr. Zhu to help him navigate life in London, former associates said. The two began working together on a company they called Caduceus, with the goal of seizing on the latest craze in crypto. Absolutely unreal. At a posh London nightclub in late 2021, Mr. Zhu danced in front of his investors and employees, waving a sign that read, Caduceus Christmas Party. Servers chanted at him as they thrust champagne bottles strapped with sparklers above their heads. That came after dinner at a high-end Chinese restaurant and lunch at a private social club. Absolutely unreal, one attendee wrote on Facebook with videos from the day. The splashy affair and others like it were part of Mr. Zhu's marketing efforts to sell digital tokens to fund the Caduceus product, a tool for creating virtual metaverses where humans interact as avatars. To lure investors, Mr. Zhu issued a string of announcements claiming the support of well-financed companies. In February 2022, he took a group to the Brit Awards, Britain's biggest ceremony for popular music. Caduceus co-sponsored an after-party on the Dixie Queen, a replica of a 19th-century paddle steamer that cruises the Thames. Mr. Zhu invited acquaintances, including an executive of China Merchant Securities, UK, the London subsidiary of a state-owned financial services firm in China. The following morning, Mr. Zhu issued a news release announcing that China Merchant Securities, UK, would form a $1 billion venture fund for projects based on Caduceus technology. China Merchant Securities, UK, demanded that Mr. Zhu's company stop using its name, according to an email reviewed by the Times, but Mr. Zhu persisted.
Michael Butler, head of compliance for China Merchants Securities, UK, told the Times in an email that the company was not involved in any such fund or in Caduceus. The use of the firm's name in the listing of an individual as connected to the project were unauthorized and materially false, he wrote. On April 1, 2022, Mr. Zeus Caduceus announced another major supporter, the Bin Zayed Group, which was founded by Sheikh Khaled Zayed Sekar Zayed Al Nahyan, a member of the Abu Dhabi royal family. The announcement called the Bin Zayed Group a lead investor in a $4 million round of funding. Caduceus marketing materials from that spring obtained by the Times listed Midhat Kidwai, a top executive with the Bin Zayed Group, as a member of Caduceus's three-person advisory board. During a meeting with his small staff, Mr. Zhu told them to point out the involvement of the Bin Zayed Group to make investors feel comfortable, according to material reviewed by the Times. Bin Zayed is definitely not stupid, right? He said in explaining why his staff members should mention the affiliation, according to the material. Mr. Kidwai told the Times that he had met Mr. Zhu socially in London but had never entered into any business with him or with Caduceus. It appears Mr. Zhu's representations to investors regarding our involvement were unauthorized and materially false, a statement from the Bin Zayed Group said. Mr. Zhu also announced that a British pop star would perform a virtual concert using Caduceus technology that a cricket legend had signed with the company to release digital tokens and that a rugby Hall of Famer had joined his board. None of it came to fruition. A spokeswoman for the rugby star, Lawrence Dallaglio, told the Times that her client did not associate with Mr. Zhu after completing thorough due diligence. The Caduceus token hit the market in June 2022. The price hit its all-time high of $2.24 on July 31, 2022. It plummeted to 22 cents 3 weeks later and continued a downward slide. It was effectively worthless by 2024. Investors would not get their money back. Instead of a salary, the company's few employees had worked for options on Caduceus tokens that they would never be able to exercise. Some insiders, including Tim Bowman, the head of management, said they also had bought tokens and so lost additional money. In January of this year, token holders were sent an email, which the Times obtained, saying that the $4 million from the initial funding round, plus $3.6 million from Mr. Zhu, were gone, and the project was effectively dead. Sarah Enzen, who Mr. Zhu hired to run a company called Light Cycle in the Caduceus universe, said, however much was spent, it did not go to creating a viable business. We had nothing to show for that money apart from Bobby's lifestyle, she said. A sudden fortune. In February 2024, an otherwise unremarkable judgment in an immigration case was posted to a court website in London. It said that the visa of a man named Guren Zhu had expired in 2018 and that his request to remain in the country had been denied for cause. He was among several people arrested in March 2021 on suspicion of money laundering. The court decision said prosecutors had not yet decided whether to charge him. Not long after, Mr. Zhu packed up his wife and daughter, moved to Abu Dhabi, and started a new web of companies. He created a business called Royal Privilege Group with a mailing address at a shared office space, offering investment services and bespoke experiences, enhancing well-being through elegance, indulgence, and memorable moments, according to its website. The site showed some familiar faces from his London operation, but one new name hinted at access to sovereign wealth. Abu Bakr Al Khoury, the chief executive of the Abu Dhabi Capital Group, the family investment office of the brother of the Emirati president, was listed as a member of Mr. Zhu's advisory board.
In response to questions from the Times, Mr. Al-Khoury said he had been invited to join the board by mutual acquaintance, but Royal Privilege Group did not exist long enough to accomplish anything. He added that neither he nor Abu Dhabi Capital Group had provided any funds to RPG. About the same time, a company that Mr. Zhu led in the Emirates took on greater significance. Web3 Port, a venture fund for crypto startups that claimed to be partly funded by Royal Privilege Group. Web3 Port's first major announcement was a whopper. Days after Mr. Trump's inauguration in January 2025, the company posted on X that it had made a $10 million investment in World Liberty and was planning more. Both sides are committed to building a long-term partnership and exploring opportunities in investment, ecosystem development, and more, the Post said. We'd also like to thank the @RealDonaldTrump for his crypto support. But Web3 Port had a problem lurking in the background. The company had been the market maker, which involves setting buy and sell prices for the token offering of another crypto company, and its role had erupted into a scandal in the industry press. By that spring, federal prosecutors in Northern California had opened an investigation into the token offering, according to court records in a civil case filed in Delaware. Whether it was related or not, a Web3 Port entity filed for a name change in the British Virgin Islands. The new name would be Aqua One GP Limited. 2 weeks later, Aqua One, an entity with no public history, announced it would buy $100 million worth of World Liberty tokens. There was no mention of Mr. Zhu or Web3 Port. Aligning with Aqua One validates our blueprint for global financial innovation. Mr. Folkman, the co-founder of World Liberty, was quoted as saying in the announcement, Arkham Intelligence, a blockchain analytics firm, eventually determined that a wallet controlled by Web3 Port had purchased $20 million worth of World Liberty tokens in January, and a second wallet likely controlled by Aqua One had purchased $80 million in June. Arkham, which added the analysis to its website, did not respond to requests for an explanation as to how it had drawn the connection. There is some outside evidence to support Arkham's analysis. One of the wallets it identified as controlled by Web3 Port had appeared in an email from Web3 Port that was obtained by CoinDesk, a crypto news site. Whoever created the wallet that Arkham linked to Aqua One attached the label Aqua One to it. Beyond the issues raised by Mr. Zhu's history, the involvement of the Trump family would typically trigger the highest level of regulatory scrutiny available in the financial system, said Mr. Prince of Recoveris. That is because international anti-money laundering laws classify the Trumps as politically exposed persons with a heightened vulnerability to influence peddling, he said. Demonstrable credibility. Last September, about 90 days after the World Liberty announcement, two of Mr. Zhu's longtime employees, including a woman who had handled paying his company's bills for a decade, were charged in the money laundering case in London. Another defendant, speaking to a Times reporter in a courthouse hall after hearing last month, said he had worked with Mr. Zhu during the pandemic, selling masks and COVID tests. Mr. Zhu, who had already left Britain, is the only one out of six people identified in the indictment who has not been charged. One defendant has pleaded guilty, according to court officials. Further details of the allegations have not been released. It is not clear whether prosecutors will seek Mr. Zhu's extradition. A trial for the charged defendants is scheduled for 2028. Mr. Zhu, meanwhile, issued more announcements, using his connections to the Trumps as a marketing point. In September, Aqua One announced it had invested $20 million in a Canadian food ingredients company that was merging with a UAE-based cryptocurrency company. The crypto company claims access to $1.3 billion in sovereign wealth assets. The announcement said Aqua One had demonstrable credibility as the largest investor in World Liberty. It is not clear that investment happened,
as the merger stalled. In October, Mr. Zhu appeared as the chief executive of Aqua Labs, a new umbrella name for his companies, to give the opening speech at a crypto conference in Dubai. He presented yet another new entity as a tool for trading World Liberty's stablecoin, which is called USD1. A large image on the stage showed Mr. Trump and his three sons under the words, "The power behind USD1," and noted that World Liberty has both political and compliance support. USD1 is backed by the Trump Family Foundation, WLFI. And in February, Mr. Zhu's companies issued a news release announcing that Wesley Clark, a retired American general and former NATO Supreme Allied Commander, would appear at an event in Abu Dhabi with Aqua Labs. The announcement called Mr. Zhu's company one of the largest strategic investors in the space, including a $100 million investment in the governance tokens of Trump-backed World Liberty Financial. Mr. Zhu spoke at the event. General Clark said he did not. General Clark said in an interview with the Times that his office had been approached about becoming involved in Mr. Zhu's company, but that he had declined after his team learned of the money laundering investigation. "We did a background search on him," General Clark said, adding that his team then told Mr. Zhu's representatives, "We're not going to speak with you." And the next article. Michigan Senate candidate, a former Trump critic, shifts toward election skepticism. Mike Rogers, the Republican nominee, has suggested that further scrutiny of the 2020 election was warranted and that voting irregularities sank his first Senate bid 2 years ago. By Beth Reinhardt. In the chaotic aftermath of the 2020 election, as President Trump refused to accept defeat and pumped out false claims about voter fraud, Mike Rogers was a clear and consistent voice of reproach. Mr. Rogers, a former Republican representative from Michigan, denounced Mr. Trump's efforts to undermine the election as cause for both concern and alarm. He ripped the president's pressure on Georgia's top election official as more gangster than presidential. As for Mr. Trump's role in the riot at the U.S. Capitol on January 6, 2021, Mr. Rogers declared, "You're damn right you had responsibility for this." But as he aims to return to Washington in a Senate race considered key to control of that chamber, Mr. Rogers has become an election skeptic. Minutes after the president's recent speech, filled with outlandish accusations about voting fraud, including a debunked claim about Michigan ballots, Mr. Rogers weighed in, suggesting that further scrutiny of the election was warranted. "I am thankful for Mr. Trump's commitment to transparency," Mr. Rogers said on his social media accounts. "The news coming out of the White House tonight is deeply troubling, especially that of a voter fraud scheme right here in Michigan." Mr. Rogers has also suggested that voting irregularities sank his Senate bid 2 years ago based on an unproven claim about late-arriving Detroit ballots that Mr. Trump has amplified and that echoed accusations made by election deniers in 2020. Mr. Rogers's pivot on voting issues reflects the journey of a politician who built a national reputation as a mainstream Republican more than a decade ago, in the pre-Trump era, and is attempting a second act in a political arena remade by a president who demands absolute fealty from his fellow Republicans. "Now he's towing the MAGA line," said former Representative Fred Upton, a Michigan Republican who served with Mr. Rogers in the House, and calls him a friend. "I don't want to speculate on his motives for talking about the 2020 election, but that election is over. The 2024 election is over." In response to questions from the New York Times about Mr. Rogers' recent comments about the 2020 election and his loss in 2024, Alyssa Bruet, the campaign spokeswoman, blamed Democrats for undermining public faith in elections. "This is about protecting free and fair elections," she said. "Every American deserves to know that their vote counts and isn't canceled out by an illegal vote." Mr. Rogers' campaign did not provide any evidence to back up his claim about his 2024 defeat. Mr. Rogers now faces the newly minted Democratic nominee, Dr. Abdul El-Sayed.
a former public health official from the left wing of his party, in the November election. Mr. Trump said earlier this week that Dr. El-Sayed had a real shot in a state he claimed was riddled with voter fraud. Get ready for another rigged election, he said. Mr. Rogers, 63, is a former FBI special agent and Army officer who served in Congress for 14 years, including four, as the powerful chairman of the House Intelligence Committee. One of his party's leading voices on national security and foreign policy, Mr. Rogers was a frequent guest on Sunday morning talk shows. When he announced he would not seek re-election in 2014, a Democratic colleague described him as a voice for moderation and consensus building. Mr. Rogers was working as a CNN commentator in 2020 when Mr. Trump rejected Joe Biden's victory and argued the election had been rigged. I think it's very corrosive, Mr. Rogers said in one of several cable network appearances criticizing the president. Mr. Rogers also wrote columns in the Detroit News and the Washington Post that accused Mr. Trump of setting an exceptionally dangerous precedent and of making claims without proof, only conspiracy and hearsay. In 2022, as Mr. Rogers explored a possible presidential bid by visiting early voting primary states, he called the president's tactics clearly destructive and said, Trump's time has passed. But Mr. Rogers's political calculus appeared to change the next year when he decided to run for an open Senate seat. He joined a crowded Republican field and landed Mr. Trump's endorsement. Mr. Trump viewed the former congressman as the strongest Senate candidate in a state key to his reelection, and the two men built a rapport during the 2024 campaign, according to a person familiar with the relationship who spoke on condition of anonymity. The editorial board of the Detroit Free Press reported in June 2024 that when it asked the Senate candidate whether Mr. Biden won the 2020 election, he refused to answer. A sign of Mr. Rogers' newfound loyalty to Mr. Trump. Mr. Rogers won the primary 2 months later, but narrowly lost to Alyssa Slotkin, a Democrat, even as Mr. Trump carried the state. Weeks later, an aide to the president-elect quashed speculation that Mr. Rogers was under consideration for FBI director amid a backlash from mega influences who saw the former intelligence official who had worked for CNN as part of the loathed deep state. But after Senator Gary Peters, a Michigan Democrat, announced his retirement in January 2025, Mr. Rogers said Mr. Trump convinced him to get back on the campaign trail. The president called and said, Mike, I need you to do this. I need you in the Senate, and here's the only thing I'm going to ask you. When? Mr. Rogers told a Republican group in Muskegon, Michigan, in October 2025, according to a video reviewed by the Times. At that same event, Mr. Rogers cast doubt on the legitimacy of Ms. Slotkin's victory, referring to a van carrying ballots that showed up in Detroit the morning after the election. He gave the same account at another event earlier that month and said those ballots had swung the election. His comments about the van were previously reported by the Detroit News. Mike Rogers knows better, said Christopher Thomas, who served as Michigan's elections director for more than three decades before becoming an advisor to voting officials in Detroit. Mike Rogers knows no one stole the election from him in 2024, and he knows full well no one stole the election from Trump in 2020. This year, Mr. Rogers is running not just with the president's endorsement, but also with the help of many of his closest associates. His current campaign team includes Chris LaCivita, a co-manager of Mr. Trump's 2024 campaign, Katie Walsh Shields, Mr. Trump's former deputy chief of staff, and Tony Fabrizio, a pollster and senior advisor to the president. Norm Schinkel, a veteran Republican Party leader in Michigan, dismissed the former congressman's past criticism of the president. If you took all the Republicans who used to be critical of Trump and disqualified them, the president would lose half his cabinet, Mr. Schinkel quipped. I think if Mike Rogers thought Trump did something wrong, he might correct him again. But now that he's got his endorsement,
He might do it more politely. Linda Lee Tarver, a Republican activist in Michigan who backed Mr. Trump's attempt to overturn the 2020 election, said she did not blame Mr. Rogers for opposing those efforts 6 years ago. He didn't have all the information, she said. Ms. Tarver also suggested that Mr. Rogers' view of that vote might have changed after his loss in the 2024 Senate race. We know in our hearts that he won, said Ms. Tarver, who is serving on Mr. Rogers' campaign coalition of religious leaders. Tell me, how would you feel about losing by 19,000 votes in a state with illegal voting? That had to have changed his view. Sherry Hardeman, spokeswoman for Michigan Secretary of State, said Mr. Rogers never formally raised concerns about the election results by requesting a recount or filing a court challenge. She described elections in the state as safe, secure. Mr. Upton, the former Michigan representative, predicted that Mr. Rogers would now lean toward the political center in an effort to court the independent and moderate voters who are key to winning a Midwestern swing state. Only 33% of likely Michigan voters say the president is doing an excellent or pretty good job, according to a recent Epic MRA poll. You'll see the old Mike Rogers, Mr. Upton said. On Friday, Mr. Rogers posted a video to his social media account speaking directly to Democrats about housing, education, and taxes. You have a home with us, he said. But Mr. Trump remains fixated on voting fraud and has seized on Mr. Rogers' claim about his defeat in the 2024 Senate race. In a speech to the Detroit Economic Club in January, the president asserted Mr. Rogers won a Senate seat 2 years ago and said, I think they took that away from you last time. They rigged the election on you, he added. Mr. Rogers posted the president's remarks on X and featured them in a fundraising appeal. When the two men campaigned together last month in Michigan, Mr. Trump said, I happen to think he won last time. Mr. Rogers vowed that if he were elected to the Senate, he would help pass legislation backed by the president that would impose nationwide voter identification and proof of citizenship requirements and limit voting by mail. Mr. Trump then called up John James, a Republican candidate for governor, to the stage. Thank you, Mr. President, for coming back to Michigan, where you've won three times, Mr. James said. Mr. Trump carried the state in 2016 and 2024, but lost in 2020. Mr. Rogers stood to Mr. James's right, his hands clasped. I just have a little time left for this next article, so we'll see how far we get. Extreme weather brings fierce winds and gentle hugs to Sesame Street. An episode this week focuses on the dangerous effects of warming without mentioning climate change. By David Gels. No place is safe from climate change these days, not even Sesame Street, where sunny days used to sweep the clouds away. On Monday, a fierce storm tore through the set of the 57-year-old children's show, knocking over lampposts, blowing out windows, and scattering debris around Oscar the Grouch's trash can. The fictional cloudburst was part of a special episode, Storm on Sesame Street, created to help children make sense of the extreme weather that has become increasingly common across the world as the planet warms. In the show, viewable on Netflix and PBS Kids, Elmo, Big Bird, Bert, Ernie, Grover, and Snuffleupagus prepare for an incoming storm, then assess the damage after the clouds clear. Left unaddressed in the episode was where all this extreme weather is coming from and why it's increasing. There was no mention of climate change, let alone the fossil fuel emissions that are the main driver of global warming. Rocio Galarza, Vice President of U.S. Educational Programs for Sesame Workshop, the nonprofit organization behind the show, said the Sesame Street team was well aware of the overwhelming scientific evidence showing that human activity is dangerously warming the planet. Definitely, that's what the science shows, she said. But the focus on the episode, she said, was on how a child would experience extreme weather. But the episode also arrives at an uncertain and politically charged moment for PBS, which has been home to Sesame Street since 1969.
Last year, President Trump signed an executive order seeking to eliminate funding for PBS and NPR, which the order cited as biased media. 2 months later, Congress voted to claw back roughly $500 million in annual funding for the Corporation for Public Broadcasting, the organization that distributes federal money to NPR and PBS. The episode aired as wildfires were raging in the Pacific Northwest, Canada, and Europe, and as violent storms and floods have recently battered the Northeast. Emissions of carbon dioxide and other greenhouse gases are at a record high, driving up global temperatures. President Trump has called climate change a hoax, and his administration has rolled back a host of environmental regulations.

0: strategies that could actually be used in a variety of situations. In the episode, as the storm bears down on Sesame Street, Elmo helps his father distribute food and water to neighbors. Snuffleupagus preaches the virtues of hugs, and Bert and Ernie offer shelter to a menagerie of barnyard animals. After the storm, Elmo and his gang survey the wreckage and plan recovery efforts. The idea is that Elmo is helpful, that Elmo is brave and courageous, and that it's okay to be scared sometimes, Miss Galarza said. At the end of the episode, the recording artist Post Malone appears and sings, "We can go through something hard, but I know we'll make it through, 'cause you will always be there for me, and I'll be there for you." The intention, Miss Galarza said, was to help children understand the values of preparedness and rebuilding and to explore some of the questions they might have. What do we do now? Can I, as a 3-, 4-, 5-year-old, be part of the rebuilding process? She said. Children do have those questions. Harriet Sugarman, director of Climate Mama, a nonprofit organization aimed at helping parents communicate with children about climate change, said not addressing climate change directly was an appropriate choice by the episode's creators. "We don't have to name it for children that young," she said. "There are children all over the U.S. right now who are experiencing flooding and fires and storms, and that show shows them that they can be empowered and that it's okay to feel fear and express that, too." This isn't the first time that Sesame Street, which airs in 190 countries, has addressed big storms. I do have to end now for time, so sorry. This has been Lynn reading from The Times. Thanks so much for listening. I hope you have a wonderful day and a great week. Take care.
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2: Good morning. I am Michael from the Talking Information Center. Today is Tuesday, August 11th, 2026. And I'll be reading from USA Today. The first article is entitled, "Wildfires Get Too Familiar. Scientists are warning that the destructive burning in Spokane is a sign of more devastation to come," by Diane Voylis Pulver of USA Today. It didn't have to be Spokane. A fast-moving wildfire could sweep into the suburbs of any one of hundreds of cities across the United States. It's happening with increasing frequency. Paradise, Marshall, Lahaina, Los Angeles. This time it was Spokane, Washington, but scientists warn it will happen again. It's a pattern that has become uncomfortably familiar in recent years throughout the West and in other parts of the world, said Daniel Swain, a climate scientist with the University of California Agriculture and Natural Resources. Although Spokane's three fires aren't anywhere near the largest in Washington this year, they are the most destructive. More than 10,000 acres have been burned, and more than 700 structures, including homes, businesses, and outbuildings, have been lost. An estimated 65,000 people have been forced to flee their homes. The three fires started August 1st and spread quickly, displaying the kind of extreme wildfire behavior experienced by thousands forced to flee in Oregon, Washington, Utah, and Canada. In the Pacific Northwest, where more than half the uncontained fires are burning,

dangerous conditions were expected to persist, with hot temperatures and dry, gusty winds like those that helped spread the Spokane fires. Though most of the fires in Oregon and Washington have been attributed to natural causes, one suspect has been charged with arson in the Old Trails fire in Spokane. Quote, "Hot, dry, and windy in the short term seems to always be the familiar trigger, and also pre-existing severe to extreme drought," Swain said in a briefing on his Weather West page. "We just have been seeing that pattern unfold over and over and over again. House after house, block after block, devastation is, quote, a recurring pattern we're seeing, starting in the second decade of the 21st century and now continuing essentially every year," Swain said. When fires burn, the first house on the edge of a subdivision and the flame starts spreading from house to house, it's no longer a wildfire, said Bobby Scopa, a retired fire operations chief, author and host of the Bobby on Fire podcast. It's a, quote, urban conflagration. A U.S. Geological Survey study released in December 2025 analyzed fires that destroyed 10 or more structures in the nation during the years 2002 to 2022. Half of those fires occurred over the most recent 7 years. Of the more than 98 fires that destroyed more than 100 homes, two-thirds hit over those 7 years. The question is, when will the next fire reach a vulnerable community at the moment when weather and climate conditions are at their worst? On August 6th, firefighters were working to control 86 uncontained large fires in 14 states, according to the National Interagency Fire Center. A day earlier, 100 new wildfires were reported across the country. Large fires on the rise. In the early years of her 44-year firefighting career, Scopa remembers a boss on a 12,000-acre blaze telling her she might never see a fire that large again. Quote, "Now, a 12,000-acre fire doesn't even raise an eyebrow," Scopa told USA Today. "Huge, fast-moving fires happen all the time now, whereas in the old days, they happened very, very seldom. Fire seasons are longer, and wildfires start earlier," Scopa said, "which means they can burn longer and grow larger. Fuel for the flames dries out, and that leads to more extreme fire behavior, which leads to bigger fires. The longer, more active fire seasons don't just affect those who live in the path of the flames. Heavy plumes of smoke, like those seen in the Northwest in early August, carry the consequences of large fires well beyond their marked perimeters. One recent study found that wildfire emissions have increased so much they have erased some of the progress made in recent decades on ozone levels. A study for the Society of Actuaries found that pollutants in wildfire smoke may contribute to illness months or even years after initial exposure. Is climate change to blame? Dozens of major fires are burning in the Northwest after a record-breaking snow drought that wouldn't have been as intense or lasted as long without climate change, said Jennifer Marlin, a senior research scientist at the Yale School of the Environment. To be clear, the fires can't be solely blamed on any one thing, Marlin said. A combination of factors leads to catastrophic fires, including natural weather events, climate change, and increasing exposure and vulnerability of people and buildings in harm's way. Fire seasons are longer and droughts more intense, Marlin said. Growing numbers of people are moving into the woodsy areas, and people in their communities are more vulnerable and not as fire resistant as they need to be, she said. Quote, "We can't say that every event is affected by climate change," Marlin said. "But increasingly, studies show climate change is playing a role in intensifying natural weather events. Quote, I think
of climate change as an amplifier of what would have occurred anyway, she said. The Spokane fires may have occurred regardless of climate change, but it almost certainly would not have become as severe and grew as quickly and been as catastrophic if the vegetation wasn't as dry as it is. It's becoming really, really obvious that the planet is warming and that we are causing it, and we have to do something about it. Not talking about climate change is very dangerous. Will things get better? A suite of questions related to fighting wildfires need to be addressed, including forest management policies, wildfire fighting strategies, and staffing and funding, Scopa said. For people who live in fire-prone areas, steps can be taken to help protect their own lives and properties. Strategies include roof and gutter maintenance and keeping fire-prone greenery, shrub, and mulch away from the home. But even the best protected home can be consumed by conflagrations and huge fires. The problem, quote, isn't just climate change, Swain said. It's different combinations of all these things in different places and to different degrees. And by ignoring any of them, we're ignoring an important part of the problem.

The second article is entitled, Hong Hits a Nerve in Dems Primary. Old Tweets Haunt Wisconsin Governor Candidate, by Philip M. Bailey, Molly Beck, and Clara Strecker of USA Today Network. Wisconsin Democrat Francesca Hong is pressing the reset button ahead of the August 11th gubernatorial primary after leaving the door open to canceling Thanksgiving in an August 3rd CNN interview. The 37-year-old state legislator, a Democratic socialist, is the frontrunner in a crowded swing state gubernatorial field that will be another significant test of how wide and tall the progressive wave will go in the 2026 Democratic primaries. In a November 16, 2020 social media post, Hong has since deleted, she said the country should scrap the annual holiday. The event is, quote, celebrating colonialism and the diseases spread by European settlers that, quote, killed indigenous people, she said at the time. But in an August 7th interview with USA Today, she made clear that if elected, getting rid of the fall feast isn't going to be on her to-do list. Quote, there's nothing more magical than being in a cranberry marsh, and cranberry stuffing is one of my absolute favorite dishes to make, Hong, a professional chef, told USA Today in an August 7th interview. Quote, I'm not going to cancel Thanksgiving, she added. Hong's candidacy has touched a raw nerve among establishment Democrats, who argue her unpolished messaging raises concerns about the viability of her and other Democratic Socialists of America aligned candidates. Hong's troubles under the national spotlight for culture war stances continued after CNN interview, including an unearthing of previous social media posts criticizing Valentine's Day, favoring abolishing the police and being uncomfortable around white people. Quote, she's not ready for prime time, and the fact is that she's been asked very simple questions, and the way that she's responding to those questions makes the news even more, should cause all of us to pause. Democrat David Crowley, who is also running for Wisconsin governor on the Democratic side, said in an interview. Republicans are salivating at Hong being the November ballot, where she will likely run against Republican Tom Tiffany, who is facing nominal opposition on the GOP side. Amid President Donald Trump's growing unpopularity, Republican candidates on the Badger State ballot say that a controversial Democratic nominee at the top of the other side of the ticket would give the GOP a helpful boost. Quote, it makes it easier to contrast because we're not right versus left or Republican versus Democrat. We're literally capitalist versus communist. And that's terrifying. Republican Derek Van Orden, Republican of Wisconsin, who is seeking re-election in a toss-up district, told USA Today. Hong disapproves parts of DSA platform amid scrutiny. In a roughly 25-minute interview with USA Today, Hong said Americans are looking for a, quote, new type of politics, and that her campaign success in the polls is related to a larger frustration with the country's economic woes. She said Trump's return to power and aggressive use of executive authority have awakened more progressive-minded voters on how quickly things can change. Quote, Progressives have presented not only an alternative, but the fact that, hey, maybe it's time we do something new so we don't come back to these moments where people like him can get into power, Hong said. But Republicans have already launched fiery responses early against the prospect of Hong being the Democratic nominee, highlighting those old social media posts. Quote, cancel Thanksgiving, Hong said in a post on X, then known as Twitter. Quote, should have done this in 1621. She has deleted the criticism of Thanksgiving, but others remain online.
In a February 14th, 2022 post on X, Hong said she missed working in a restaurant every day, quote, except on V-Day, before launching into a criticism of the holiday's capitalist underpinnings. Quote, as if we weren't invisible enough to those who don't recognize the emotional and physical labor of service work, the worst of humanity comes out from folks celebrating on another day capitalism tells you how to show love, she said. Hong described being, quote, on the verge of an anxiety attack at a restaurant in July 2nd, 2019, social media post due to the number of, quote, old white people who didn't think we spoke English. The missteps arrive at a time when the Democratic Socialists of America platform, which includes a call to ditch the U.S. Senate, is receiving sharper scrutiny. During the discussion, Hong, who is a member of the local Madison, Wisconsin DSA chapter, at several points said she parted ways with the elements of the national platform, which the group laid out at its July convention. Among the calls for, quote, building a new society from the ground up, we're expanding voting rights to include all permanent residents, publicly financing elections, and expanding access to social services such as Medicare. Other aspects of that agenda include abolishing borders, prisons, and the U.S. Senate, which Republicans have spotlighted as too radical for average Americans. These people are insane, Senator Ted Cruz, Republican Texas, said in a July 27 post on X, in response to a Fox News interview with Megan Romer, a DSA co-chair. Hong said that as governor, she would want to focus on, quote, delivering for people the policies that improve the material conditions of their lives. She said abolishing prisons and law enforcement, however, quote, is not going to help us do that, especially for those struggling economically. Quote, I think when someone is unsafe for community, that removing them from community is a practical and sensible solution, Hong said when asked about getting rid of prisons. Democrats and GOP question Hong's position's abilities. Hong's backpedaling on her more controversial stances come at a critical juncture for Democratic Socialists in the larger progressive movement. Wins in deeply liberal areas in New York City, Denver, and Washington, D.C. have raised their profile. Those victories are expanding into swing states such as Michigan, where Abdul El Sayed, a progressive backed by a prominent Democratic Socialist, but not one himself, prevailed in the Senate primary over a more moderate opponent. That comes with sharper scrutiny and new challenges, experts and opponents say. Megan Novak, State Director for Americans for Prosperity, a conservative-leaning advocacy group, said Wisconsin's race for governor will be close no matter the contenders. She said Hong has trekked off a political cliff in the state, which Trump won by less than 1 percentage point in 2024. Quote, people are concerned about the future of their kids, and if we have a candidate who now has spent, 4 or 5 days flip-flopping on whether or not she likes Thanksgiving, it just shows that voters are not going to be able to trust her on the issues that they care most deeply about, Novak said. Conservative activists were already pummeling Hong by attacking her own plans, which include upending the nation's first taxpayer-funded private school voucher program that began in Milwaukee in 1990. Roughly 30,000 students are enrolled in schools using a voucher, according to state officials, a system both Crowley and Tiffany oppose changing. Quote, that's tens of thousands of children across the state, especially in Milwaukee, where thousands of mostly black and Hispanic children would be ripped out of their school overnight, Novak said. Peter Dreyer, a political science professor at Occidental College,
who was considered one of the foremost experts on socialism, said Hong is becoming thrust into a much larger stage, and she's made some, quote, rookie errors in presenting herself. Quote, there's a difference between movements and campaigns, he said. DSA is both a movement, which has broad views about where they would like the country to go, and it's also got politicians that need to get elected. Sometimes those two things are in conflict, he added. The movement part gets people excited, enthusiastic, but in a campaign you have to be a retail politician who can sell your own product. In general, democratic socialism is defined as a belief that the economy should be democratically run for the benefit of the public. But opponents commonly connect it to communism, an authoritarian system associated with brutal regimes such as the Soviet Union and Cuba, that believes the working class should take control through violent revolution. On its website, DSA describes it as a, quote, system where ordinary people have a real voice in workplaces and neighborhoods. But a July Reuters Ipsos poll found just 23% of Americans said they understand the policies and positions of democratic socialists extremely or very well. Only 21% of Democrats and Democratic leading voters said the same. Democratic Bakari Sellers, a CNN political analyst, said democratic socialists and other uber progressive candidates must learn to be more disciplined if they're going to win in competitive districts or states. He said it appears Hong is, quote, running to be famous, and that she isn't as politically gifted as other contenders, such as Al Sayed, running in 2026. Quote, they're on a learning curve when it comes to messaging, but also that curve is on the side of mountain because it's out of the mainstream, Sellers, a South Carolina native, told USA Today. Quote, we're talking about health care, and we're talking about affordability, he added. Stick to those things. But abolishing the police, banning Thanksgiving, them things, we don't talk about those things in South Carolina. Duke it out. Hong voters worry about November outcome. For Democrats concerned that Hong will cough up when the Badger State's gubernatorial seat, their gaze is still turning towards Crowley, Milwaukee County's first black executive, who is considered her most viable foe. Crowley re-entered the race last month with a powerful ally, term-limited Governor Tony Evers, by his side. He said part of the reason for jumping back in the race was Hong's stumbles. He has minimized policy differences with Hong, instead focusing on how too much is at stake in this election to be, quote, caught up with distractions and talking about past Twitter statements. The 40-year-old former state lawmaker has raked in union endorsements while pushing back against characterizations that he's part of the party's establishment, calling that description a slur in recent interviews. Quote, when I hear that term, it frustrates me because I have worked my entire life not to be placed in a box and continue to protect those who grew up in the same circumstances as me. Crowley, whose parents struggled with substance abuse, told USA Today. We're confusing those who have worked so hard and got to where they are as the establishment. Hong has held a double-digit lead in the statewide polling of the field, but a sizable 34% of Democratic voters remain undecided in the most recent Marquette University Law School poll. The Crowley campaign is sprinting across the state, making appeals to Democrats still on the fence. And they've mocked Hong's previous comments about Thanksgiving, saying in an August 6th statement that she, quote, cannot talk turkey without reversing herself in interviews. At a busy early voting site on Madison's north side, even some of Hong's supporters bristled at some of her controversial positions. Quote, I do wish she would tone it down a bit, but I'm not opposed to the things she says, Chad Norquist, 48, a maintenance mechanic from Madison, told the USA Today network.
quote, I think it's pretty good for people to hear stuff like that. She doesn't shock me at all. Hong's lead appeared to be all but insurmountable, according to Marquette poll and an internal survey released this week by Crowley's campaign that showed Hong leading by 20 percentage points. Among the voters polled, those over age 60 were less likely to support Hong, whose passionate supporters are younger, between 18 and 29. Blake Vaniel, 28, of Madison, said that's in part because he has a negative view of the Democratic Party, which he suggested needs a fresh generation of contenders. He is supporting Hong as they vote, quote, against the establishment. The primary season is for when you're supposed to duke it out with your inner party and have those fights. But I think it's pretty clear what voters want, he said. They want politicians that are actually going to fight for the working people and not be beholden to the same corporate interests that fund the other side and fund all the horrible stuff. Most voters interviewed by USA Today Network heading into the August 11th primary election emphasized they did not support Hong's past positions. Some described many of the more radical DSA ideas as unrealistic or ideological tests. Quote, I think the mainstream candidates have a better chance of beating Republicans, said Tom Capper, 61, of Madison. I personally am more progressive and lean that direction, but I think in the current climate, they would have a hard time coming in the general election. The third article of the day is entitled Supreme Court Faces Plea to Block Trump Mail-In Rules. Some States Urging Voter Caution with Ballots, by Sarah D. Weyer of USA Today. Less than 90 days out of the midterms, election officials are pleading with the Supreme Court to block the Trump administration from making changes that would allow the U.S. Postal Service to decide who gets mail-in ballots. And after Postal Service changes earlier this year that affect how quickly mail is postmarked, some states are urging voters to be cautious when putting ballots in the mail-in at all. Many people expect that their ballots will be postmarked the same day they place them in mailboxes, and that is no longer guaranteed under the new rules. We, and me personally as a messaging issue, encourage people to use our ballot drop boxes rather than the mail system, just to avoid any potential delays or errors, or frankly, at this stage, attempts to interfere by the federal government. Washington State Attorney General Nick Brown told USA Today, quote, our ballot boxes are locally controlled and operated and don't involve the federal government. We generally encourage that as the best way to get people's votes in. President Donald Trump issued an executive order in March instructing the Department of Homeland Security to compile lists of confirmed U.S. citizens eligible to vote for states to consult, and ordering the USPS to only deliver ballots to voters on each state's approved mail-in ballot list. The move, part of his second-term efforts to extend more federal authority over how states run elections, and the postmarking changes, put the Postal Service at the center of the fight over who will control the House and Senate for the final 2 years of Trump's presidency. Trump, who has voted by mail himself, has zeroed in on absentee ballots, which he says, without proof, are often fraudulent. The Department of Justice has argued that a lower court acted too soon in blocking the executive order because the Postal Service has not finished writing the rules that would put it in place. Quote, because of pending legislation, we have no response to offer on any questions related to the executive order or the proposed rule, a Postal Service spokesman said. Quote, the entire Trump administration will continue lawfully enacting the agenda of President Trump was elected to implement, which includes the safety and security of the American elections, White House spokeswoman Laura Biss told USA Today.
This campaign pledge from the president is why millions of Americans sent him back to the White House. Legal challenges to the executive order. After lower courts blocked the order, the Trump administration asked the Supreme Court July 27th to allow federal agencies to implement two parts of his executive order that directed the USPS to create mail-in ballot rules and the DHS to compile a national database of eligible voters. Trump filed the emergency appeal after lower courts blocked the administration from creating a federal list of eligible voters and limiting delivery of mail ballots only to people on that list in nearly half the states for the midterm elections. The group of states that brought the lawsuit told the Supreme Court on August 3rd that there would be, quote, extraordinary consequences if the Trump administration is allowed to move forward with an overhaul of mail-in voting rules so close to the election. On July 5th, a bipartisan group of more than 100 election officials filed a friend of the court brief to explain the administrative challenges if the executive order moved forward. Preparations are long underway, they said, and there would not be sufficient time to test the new procedures, train election staff, and educate voters about the changes. Quote, should this court approve the requested stay, thereby allowing the executive order to take effect within the plaintiff states, fewer than 100 days before our major federal election, where well over 100 million voters are likely to cast ballots, the results would be chaos, they wrote. The Supreme Court could issue a decision any day. Drop it off in person. Regardless of what the Supreme Court decides, states have been working to educate voters about submitting ballots by mail earlier or returning them in drop boxes all year. That includes direct appeals like social media outreach, media engagement, railroad ads, radio ads and mailers, according to multiple state election offices. The USPS updated its postmark guidelines in December 2025 to reflect the date of an envelope is first processed by an automated sorting machine rather than the date it was dropped off. In some cases, multiple days can pass between putting an item in the mail and it being processed and postmarked by a sorting machine. For decades, the postmark, an official mark that shows where and when mail was accepted by the Postal Service, has been used in law as proof that an individual met a deadline, such as submitting a ballot by election day. More than a dozen states accept ballots as long as they are postmarked on or before the election. Quote, that's been a challenge for us to educate voters that, hey, if you're going to vote by mail on election day, make sure you drop it off at a polling location, not in a mailbox, Nevada Secretary of State Cisco Aguilar told USA Today. The Supreme Court on June 29th said Mississippi can count late arriving mail-in ballots. More than a dozen states accept ballots that arrive after Election Day but are postmarked before or on Election Day. The fourth article is entitled Some Republicans Fret Head Start Rollback, Slashing Programs Getting Bipartisan Pushback, by Zachary Shermalay of USA Today. Washington. The Trump administration's drastic deregulation of Head Start, a preschool and child care program that has helped tens of millions of low-income kids, is generating bipartisan pushback in Congress, including from members within the president's own party. Health and Human Services Secretary Robert F. Kennedy Jr. announced August 5th that his agency is pursuing a sweeping rollback of much of the more than 100 pages of federal rules governing the multi-billion dollar program. Among the items on the chopping block are requirements to conduct screenings for kids with disabilities, keep class sizes small, help children brush their teeth daily, and mandate monitors on public school buses. Pay parity rules for staff and a ban on expelling students would go
by the wayside as well. Senate Republicans have expressed wariness about the prospect of slashing those standards, which advocates say help keep kids safe and healthy. Quote, we've been hearing from our Head Start folks back home that are concerned about what they're seeing, Senator Lisa Murkowski, Republican in Alaska, told USA Today. That's something that we're monitoring. Senator Tom Tillis, Republican North Carolina, said he explored reforms to Head Start at the state level when he was Speaker of his state's legislature 3 years ago. But he appeared skeptical of the merits of a deregulation that's too broad. Quote, just walking away and turning a blind eye towards it, I don't think would be a good idea, he told USA Today. The worries in the GOP are significant, especially given that meaningful pushback on Capitol Hill, particularly from key Republicans in the Senate, can become one of the most effective forms of resistance to Trump administration policies. Similar objections among people like Senator Susan Collins, a Maine Republican and the powerful chair of the Senate Appropriations Committee, to eliminating Head Start were arguably what ultimately saved it last year. Senate Jim Justice, Republican of West Virginia, cautioned that though he supports making improvements to the program, it's already helping, quote, a lot of kids who benefit phenomenally. When we start tweaking with stuff, a lot of times we can make it better, he said in a brief interview, but there are ways we can make it worse, too. Cutting red tape versus declaring war. In Kennedy's eyes, the new effort will streamline Head Start, which serves hundreds of thousands of low-income families, and cut red tape, all while expanding the number of enrolled students. Alex Adams, one of Kennedy's deputies who runs an HHS division called the Administration for Children and Families, stressed on a recent call with reporters that Head Start providers will still be subject to state and local regulations. Just because they have fewer federal rules to follow doesn't mean they should ignore what works best for them, he said. Quote, flexibility is permission. It's not a mandate, he said. Democrats bristled at that notion. Quote, they're saying they might be able to serve more children by promising each child less, Senator Patty Murray, Democrat from Washington, said. President Trump has all but declared war on Head Start. Cassidy looking into changes. Senator Bill Cassidy, the chairman of the Senate Health and Education Committee, which has jurisdiction over Head Start, said he's been talking with his staff about the major proposed regulatory changes. In the thick of a political fight to confirm Todd Blanche as Attorney General, he said August 6th, that he hadn't fully delved into them yet. Quote, I'd like to see what they're actually put out, he told USA Today. The 75-page proposed rule, officially published August 7th in the Federal Register, isn't all deregulation. It includes new rules, too. English would become the main language of instruction, and kids with different first language would need to learn it while enrolled. There are also fresh dietary guidelines and an exercise directive, 30 minutes of physical activity for every 3.5 hours of classroom instruction. The regulatory process is still in its early stages, though, and the proposal may get tied up in court. Kari Garvin, who ran the Office of Head Start in the Biden administration, stressed that there will be a 60-day public comment period. His message to any concerned families or teachers, quote, there is still an opportunity for their voices to be heard. No one should surrender and feel like, well, all is done, he said. The fifth article is entitled, Trump Admits Construction Error for Reflecting Pool Damage, by Mike Stunson of USA Today. For the first time,
President Donald Trump has acknowledged there was a construction error on the Lincoln Memorial Reflecting Pool, which is seeing another round of costly renovations. The initial construction cost more than $16 million, but the iconic Washington attraction had to be drained again after the 4th of July because of the American flag blue liner that Trump ordered began peeling. He blamed, quote, vandals on the problem with the project, but after several people were accused of damaging the pool, the U.S. Attorney's Office for the District of Columbia dropped all the charges. Trump lashed out at U.S. Attorney Jeanine Pirro, saying she needs to, quote, revisit her hastily made decision. Now, Trump has redirected some of the blame towards contractors for the first time. In a post on Truth Social on Sunday night, August 9th, the president said the reflecting pool, quote, will be open shortly after the new renovations. As with many jobs, there was also some contractor error done by rushing the job for 4th of July opening. But it was a very small area of this massive pool and was relatively inconsequential, he wrote. Despite no video evidence pointing towards vandalism, Trump stopped short of placing all the blame on contractors. He claimed former Olympian David Hearn was seen by a National Park Service worker, quote, violently ripping at the pool's coating. But a separate Park Service employee said the pool was already damaged before Hearn touched it. Prosecutors determined the reflecting pool's, quote, damage was the result of flawed installation by the contractor and the rush to complete the project prior to events associated with the America 250 celebration of the week surrounding Independence Day 2026. Pirro's office wrote that on July 31st in a court filing obtained by USA Today. Pirro's office claimed the Department of the Interior withheld information about the damage to the pool. When the U.S. Attorney's official visited the site in July 17th, they found, quote, extensive damage throughout and requested documents about the pool's lining and installation. Those documents indicated, quote, a rushed and a flawed installation process with repeated failures of the lining during the installation process and extensive peeling of the lining throughout the reflecting pool, the U.S. Attorney's Office wrote. When the pool renovations are complete, more security cameras will be added to the area, the president said. The sixth article is entitled, Ancient Roman Shipwreck is Discovered by Italian Divers, by Christopher Kahn of USA Today. A group of Italian divers discovered a Roman shipwreck stocked with hundreds of ancient clay jars in the warm waters off the coast of Sicily, authorities say. The ship is believed to date back to the 2nd or 1st century BC, according to the Italian Ministry of Culture. Divers located it about 3 miles off the coast of Mazara del Vallo, a city on the western coast of Sicily. Alessandro Giuli, a Italian's minister of culture, described it as, quote, one of the most important underwater archaeological discoveries of recent years. Videos posted online by the Ministry of Culture showed divers swimming over hundreds of amphorae, clay jars used in ancient Greek and Roman societies to store goods like wine and olive oil. Fishermen Giacomo de Mola said in an Instagram post that he and other divers were using sonar technology to survey the seafloor off the coast of Sicily when they came across what looked like an ordinary rock. He said something compelled him to get a closer look. At first he thought the large mass was what he assumed, another big rock. But as he moved closer, an immense pile of ancient clay jars came into view. Quote, it's hard to describe the feeling of being among the first humans in nearly 20 centuries to see that place again, Demola said. The divers reported that the discovery to the Sicilian region's
Superintendency of the Sea, a public body that oversees the identification and management of marine archaeological sites off the island's coastal waters. An initial analysis found that the pile of amphorae is about 70 feet long, 20 feet wide, and over 6 feet tall. This is, without a doubt, the most incredible discovery of my life, Damola said. The next article is entitled, There Are Many People Trapped, More Than 100 Killed After the Strongest Earthquake This Century Hits Western Colombia, by Luis Jaime Acosta, Julia Sims Cobb, and Nelson Bocanegra of Reuters. Bogota, Colombia. At least 111 people were killed after a powerful earthquake struck western Colombia on August 10th, toppling buildings across several cities, damaging hospitals and infrastructure, and trapping people beneath the rubble in what authorities call the country's strongest earthquake of the century. The quake struck just days after Alberto de la Esparza was sworn in as president, thrusting the new administration into its first major crisis, with memories still fresh of devastating twin earthquakes in neighboring Venezuela in June. Quote, the national government has all of its capabilities deployed to protect lives, assist affected communities, and deliver aid wherever it is needed, he said in a national address around 1 p.m. local time, upon declaring a national state of emergency. The first priority is rescuing the people trapped under the rubble. De la Esparza said preliminary reports indicated 111 dead and 87 injured, along with dozens of collapsed buildings and damaged homes. The U.S. Geological Survey said the 7.4 magnitude quake struck at a depth of 66 miles. Colombia's Geological Service said it was the strongest earthquake recorded in the country in the 21st century. Reports from Choco, near the epicenter, were slowed by communications outages, with some areas still lacking cell phone service hours after the earthquake. Governor Nubia Carolina Cordoba said 12 people had been killed and 84 injured in the largely rural area. The heaviest casualties appeared concentrated in Risaralda, part of Colombia's coffee-growing region. Pereira, the department's capital, suffered extensive damage, with rescue workers continuing to search collapsed buildings for survivors. A four-story building crumbled in Pereira during the earthquake, according to Reuters' verified video, while footage from Manizales showed that one of the side towers of the city's landmark neo-Gothic cathedral collapsing and scattering debris into nearby streets. Reuters' footage showed more rescue workers, police, and volunteers shoveling debris by hand and loading rubble into trucks as they search for survivors trapped beneath collapsed buildings. Other footage showed damage to residential towers and emergency service facilities, with the debris crashing onto ambulances parked below. Mauricio Andrade, a firefighter in Cali, said his team had rescued two women and two children from a collapsed building. As he spoke to Reuters, his team was preparing to rescue more people from the rubble. Quote, they are alive, he said. We are making space so we can free them and get them out. Juan Carlos Osorio told Caracol Television that the collapse of one building, quote, sounded like a bomb, as he helped remove debris from a collapsed structure in Cali. Quote, all of us neighbors are working together, forming human chains. We need heavy equipment. There are many people trapped. Colombia's Civil Aviation Authority suspended operations at several airports in the country's west, including Pereira, Manizales, Quibdó, Armenia,
Cartago, and Buenaventura, while engineers carried out structural inspections. Colombia sits along the seismically active Pacific Ring of Fire, and records thousands of mostly minor earthquakes each month. Northwestern University seismologist Susan Manderlee said the quake's powerful magnitude, inland location, and strike slip motion may have amplified damage in a populated valleys despite its considerable depth. Quote, this is one that was far below the crust, and in theory it shouldn't cause as much shaking. At this magnitude, it did actually cause a lot of shaking. The Colombian Geological Service said 21 aftershocks have been recorded by late August 10th and warned that the additional tremors were likely. Colombia's coffee region was devastated by a magnitude 6.2 earthquake in 1999 that killed more than 1,000 people, particularly around Armenia and Pereira. The next article is entitled, Hopes for Strait of Hormuz Deal Fade. Trump Now Demands Iranian Reparations, by Stephen Holland and Jacob Bogaj of Reuters. Washington. President Donald Trump on August 10th responded to Iran's conditions for peace deal with his own demands that Iran pay compensation for people killed in wars, attacks, and protests, in a rhetorical escalation likely to complicate efforts to reopen the Strait of Hormuz. Trump's proposal, which has not been raised before, was in response to Tehran's demands for compensation and an end to sanctions. The Iranian demands were largely in line with terms of a preliminary peace deal signed in June, which has since broken down. Since the war began in February, Trump has repeatedly oscillated between threats of escalation and claims that a peace deal is imminent. Quote, we're going to ask for money for that damage they've done over a 50-year period, Trump said at the White House, saying payments would cover deaths among both civilian demonstrators and U.S. forces in the region. So, if there's damages to be paid, I think Iran should pay those damages, Trump said. Oil prices settled 5% higher on August 10th after the demands dimmed prospects for a deal to reopen the strait. Referring to Tehran's crackdown on demonstrations in late 2025 and 26, Trump said Iran had killed some 52,000 protesters as of 6 weeks ago, while some Iranian opposition and exile groups have claimed tens of thousands killed. The U.S.-based human rights activist news agency in February reported around 7,000 deaths, including 6,500 protesters. Trump encouraged protesters to overthrow the Iranian government when the war began with U.S. and Israeli airstrikes in February. Rights groups say the Iranian government has continued to crack down on opponents since then. Trump also said Iran should compensate families of the 17 U.S. sailors killed in an October 2000 attack in Yemen on the naval vessel USS Cole, which has been blamed on Al-Qaeda, not Iran. Quote, also, with respect to the Iranian negotiations, Iran should be responsible for the damages and death caused by the people of Lebanon, Syria, Yemen, and Gaza, Trump wrote in a Truth Social post. Iran earlier said that it was nearing a final pact with the Oman, defining new shipping lanes between them and through the Strait of Hormuz, but repeated that the United States must meet conditions, including compensation and an end to sanctions and military threats, before the key waterway is reopened. The Strait, through which about one-fifth of global oil and liquefied natural gas flowed prior to the conflict, has been effectively blocked since the war began, pushing up oil prices and inflation. Trump under pressure. Ironically,
The agreement with Oman would give Tehran more leverage over the key waterway than it had before the war began. Trump is under pressure to end a war that is deeply unpopular at home ahead of midterm elections in November. And high fuel prices are a top issue in rural areas that have backed him in the past. Quote, what you're seeing here is the beginning of a capitulation, Democratic U.S. Representative Bill Keating said on CNN. This is reality. It's sinking in. Earlier, on August 10th, Iranian Foreign Ministry spokesman Esmael Baghaei said talks with Oman were, quote, progressing smoothly and constructively, with an agreement reached on shipping route map while some technical issues remain unresolved. Baghaei said the discussions also covered services which would normally involve payment, such as safe navigation, environmental protection, maritime services, and combating crime. U.S. officials have repeatedly ruled out any deal that would allow Tehran to charge fees for access to the strait. But months of U.S. military efforts, including a two-week campaign of strikes in July, have not broken Iran's grip on the strait, despite Trump's misleading claim repeated on August 10th that the strait was open. And, quote, the only one that has control of the Strait of Hormuz right now is the United States Navy. Washington and Tehran agreed to a ceasefire in June, but the United States reimposed the blockade on Iranian shipping in July, a move that Tehran said violated the truce. Iran has been striking back with missiles and drones against Washington's allies in the region, while also targeting commercial ships transiting the strait without its permission. The next article is entitled Star Trek Star Shatner, quote, I Never Thought About Dying, by Brian Alexander of USA Today. Los Angeles. In 2016, William Shatner walked into his Studio City office for a USA Today photo shoot, marking the 50th anniversary of Star Trek, to find his desk overrun with Tribbles, the furry creatures from the beloved 1967 episode The Trouble with Tribbles. The star, forever known as Captain Kirk, unceremoniously swept the carefully arranged props off his desk and proceeded with a Tribble-free photo shoot. A decade later, sitting in the same office, Shatner, 95 years old, insists he has no memory of the great Tribble desk purge. Quote, was it done humorously? Shatner asked earnestly, insisting he has no beef with the furiously breeding sci-fi creatures from the comedic episode. Tribbles are good. Tribbles are a metaphor for uncontrolled activities of humanity. Like Tribbles, the enduring fascination with TV stars Star Trek seemed to multiply.

0: October 2021. After returning to Earth, he gave a tearful account of seeing the beauty of the endangered planet from space.
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2: All right, time now to begin our newspaper coverage for this Tuesday, the 11th of August, 2026. You're listening to the Talking Information Center, and it's time now to begin the reading of today's Wall Street Journal. And we do that by saying hello to Susan.
3: Thank you, John. In our first article, the University of Michigan drops first semester grades to curb mental health crisis. The University of Michigan will drop grades for first semester freshmen next year in an effort to curb the mental health crisis unfolding among college-age individuals, according to the school. Instead of letter grades, first semester transcripts will show pass or no credit. The program is designed to help students acclimate to the demands of college and allow intrinsic motivations to guide personally meaningful academic journeys, the school said. The program, set to start in fall of 2027, applies to students in the College of Literature, Science, and the Arts, which enrolls about half of Michigan's roughly 8,000 first-year students. A Michigan spokesperson declined to comment about how the university reached the decision to enact the pilot. Although grades won't be recorded on student transcripts or affect grade point averages, professors will still assign them internally to track eligibility for scholarships and academic awards. Schools including the Massachusetts Institute of Technology, MIT, and the California Institute of Technology, CIT, have implemented similar grade-covering programs in past years. The shift at Michigan, among the nation's largest and best-known public universities, comes as the school wrestles with grade inflation and the need for remedial instruction for freshmen ill-prepared for college-level classes. University of California math and science professors have urged UC Regents to reinstate the entrance exam because so many freshmen were unprepared. A recent University of California San Diego faculty report found that the percentage of students placed in classes to remediate elementary and middle school math before they could take pre-calculus increased to 8.5% in 2025 from 0.5% in 2020. In May, Harvard University faculty voted to approve a 20% cap on the number of A's per undergraduate course in an effort to curb grade inflation. It won't apply to A-minuses, which committee members predicted would become the now most awarded grade. At the University of Michigan, a review by the news site MLive found that 74.1% of all undergraduate grades in 2022 were an A+, A, or A minus. A decade earlier, that percentage was 57.6%. Kenneth Lowand, a former Michigan political science professor who left for Rice University, said he didn't think the new policy would make much of a difference because grade inflation has made grades largely irrelevant. Michigan no longer mandates the SAT or the ACT for undergraduate admission. Quote, grades have lost their value as an indication of quality or excellent, Lowand said. Michigan students landed the new policy and lauded the new policy. Student body president Summit Louth said he had spoken to around 50 classmates and they were either happy or jealous that the policy didn't exist when they were freshmen. Poor

Mental health is closely tied to academic stress and anxiety among students, Louth said. Louth, 20-year-old, said he earned all A's and B's in his first semester and doubted he would have worked as hard had the classes been pass-fail. But he thinks he would have learned more from his classes without the pressure of earning high marks. Derek Peterson, a history professor and former chair of the faculty government, said he believes the move is generally beneficial because it will give students a chance to explore subjects more freely. Students are under much more stress today than their predecessors, he said, including the distraction of social media, bleaker job prospects, and less secure economic conditions. Quote, "The idea that our kids are somehow more coddled is simply not true," Peterson said. "If we can find ways to open up space for students to experiment while also protecting their future employability, which means protecting the GPAs, then I think it is a good idea." In our second article, Order urges fewer childhood vaccines. President repeats unfounded autism link, aims to reduce shots for most. This article was submitted by Liz Esley White out of Washington. President Trump signed a new executive order on Monday calling for most children to receive fewer vaccines and made some of his most extensive comments yet, linking childhood shots and autism, a connection that scientists have said is unfounded. The document Trump signed is similar to a previous executive order to decrease the number of vaccines children receive. It also urges parents to spread out vaccines in more visits to pediatricians' offices and encourages states to mandate fewer vaccines for school attendance. It calls for the measles, mumps, and rubella vaccination to be given in separate shots rather than the combination shot commonly given in the United States. The new order goes further than the prior effort by grouping vaccines into three buckets: those recommended for all children, those recommended only for high-risk children, and those subject to, quote, shared decision-making, end quote, in which parents and doctors will discuss risks and benefits for each child. Included in the final category are vaccines for COVID-19, the flu, hepatitis B, and more. The order doesn't explicitly link vaccines to autism, but the president did so on Monday at an Oval Office event. Quote, "Decades ago, children received only a small fraction of the vaccines required today," Trump said. "In those times, people were much healthier, and of course, the high rates of autism now observed did not exist." Vaccine scientists have said parents shouldn't be concerned that vaccines cause autism and that there is no scientific justification for dramatically paring the childhood vaccine schedule. They say vaccines today are more precise and stimulate the immune system with fewer antigens than vaccines in the past, while protecting against more diseases. But Trump and Health Secretary Robert F. Kennedy Jr. have repeatedly raised the specter of the shots causing autism and have blamed the pharmaceutical industry and pediatricians for pressuring parents to vaccinate. "It is unusual, if not unprecedented, for detailed vaccine policy to emerge from the White House, and it wasn't clear how the vaccine recommendations would be implemented. The Centers for Disease Control and Prevention, advised by a group of outside experts on its vaccine panel, typically sets recommendations. That process was thrown in disarray earlier this year after Kennedy's changes to the panel were blocked by a federal judge. The order calls on Kennedy and a newly revived vaccine task force to come up with new recommendations for timing and sequencing of childhood vaccines and find alternatives to a common vaccine ingredient, aluminum. A study of more than 1 million children in Denmark last year found no link between aluminum in vaccines and childhood chronic diseases, but Kennedy has denounced the study. Scientists have said that there is no scientific reason to split up the MMR vaccine. Multiple scientific studies have shown no connection between MMR vaccine and autism. Doctors with the American Academy of Pediatrics denounced the order and said pushing vaccines into more doctors' visits may make children less likely to get full protection.
Our second article, or actually our third article, thank you. Fauci texts discussed the risks of COVID shots by Sabrina Siddiqui. A pair of Senate Republicans leading the congressional investigations into Dr. Anthony Fauci released an initial batch of text messages Monday from his government-issued cell phone, shedding more light on his real-time response to the COVID-19 pandemic. The phone contains more than 34,000 text messages and 522 voicemails, according to the offices of Senators Rand Paul, Republican from Kentucky, and Ron Johnson, Republican from Wisconsin, who lead committees that are conducting parallel investigation into Fauci's response to the pandemic. Fauci had returned the phone upon retiring from government in 2022, and the Department of Health and Human Services transferred its contents to Johnson's office last week upon his request. That came as Paul's committee voted along party lines to hold Fauci in contempt of Congress earlier this month for pleading the Fifth Amendment before the panel. The initial release Monday included a very small sample size, fewer than a dozen texts, and marked the latest public scrutiny of Fauci's tenure as the nation's top infectious disease expert during the pandemic. The texts show Fauci having discussions in late January of 2021 about the pros and cons of the COVID vaccine for pregnant women with then Surgeon General Dr. Vivek Murthy and Dr. Rochelle Walensky, who at the time led the Centers for Disease Control and Prevention. In response to a query from Murthy, Fauci wrote that there was, quote, no data or theoretical reason, end quote, to prefer vaccinating early over later in pregnancy. Fauci said that since many people experience fever and an overactive immune response known as cytokine storm after their second COVID vaccine dose, it, quote, theoretically could be associated with miscarriage in the first trimester, end quote. The following day, Murthy asked Fauci and Walensky about a World Health Organization announcement advising pregnant women against Moderna's COVID vaccine because of limited data. Fauci said the potential risks and benefits should always be weighed when data on vaccination during pregnancy are limited. He later said that COVID could cause serious illness during pregnancy and that no safety issues had emerged among the more than 10,000 pregnant women who had received the vaccine. He also pointed to guidance from U.S. health authorities, including the CDC's Advisory Committee on Immunization Practices, or the ACIP, and the American College of Obstetricians and Gynecologists, which left the decision to women and their healthcare providers. Both Worthy and Walensky agreed with Fauci's observations, which were consistent with the federal recommendations at the time. The CDC didn't explicitly recommend that pregnant women get the COVID vaccine until April of 2021, citing new safety data. ACOG and the Society for Maternal Fetal Medicine, or the SMFM, the two leading organizations representing specialists in obstetric care, made a similar recommendation in July of that year. Under Health and Human Services Secretary Robert F. Kennedy Jr., the Trump administration has broken from those groups by nixing federal guidance that pregnant women get COVID vaccines as a matter of routine. Fauci declined to comment. Representatives for Walensky and Murthy didn't immediately return a request for comment. Our next article. Democrats are trying to close the God gap in the Iowa race. This was submitted by Christopher Quow, Iowa. On a recent Sunday morning, Sarah Trone Garriott stood at the front of a small church sanctuary and recited from memory a parable from the Gospel of Matthew, delivered a sermon, and offered communion to a few dozen worshipers. Then she swapped her minister's robe and green vestment for a dress and headed to a campaign event, a picnic for Democrats who cheered as she laced into her opponent, Republican Representative Zach Nunn. Quote, why on earth would our congressman vote to take away health care and raise costs and put us in a never-ending war? End quote, she asked the crowd.
Trond Garriott, an ordained Lutheran pastor and state senator, is the Democratic nominee for Iowa's 3rd Congressional District, running to unseat Nunn in a race that party leaders view as crucial to winning the House. Quote, "Politics is just about how we live together, and so is faith," end quote, Trond Garriott, 48, said in an interview. So, of course, faith should speak to our politics. That Trond Garriott and a number of other Democrats merging these two identities, the pious and the political, signals a shift in how some Democratic candidates are approaching faith in the midterm elections. Quote, "It gives us hope that Christians won't be a dirty word anymore," end quote, said Becky Nardi, a 72-year-old retired government worker who attended the Trond Garriott campaign event in Creston, Iowa. In the past decade, Democrats largely ceded the white religious vote to Republicans, and some candidates shied away from speaking about their beliefs. But this election cycle, Trond Garriott is one of more than a dozen Christian ministers who decided to run for state and federal Democratic office. Currently, two sitting Democratic congressmen are clergy members. Democrats perform well among black Christian voters, but several new candidates are white Christian clergy members. Like Trond Garriott, they view policy as an extension of faith and want to challenge the GOP's fusion of Christianity and conservatism. In Iowa, Presbyterian minister Lindsey James is running in a closely watched race for the 2nd Congressional District. Rob Sand, the gubernatorial nominee, while not a minister, often quotes scripture in campaign speeches. In Texas, seminarian and Senate candidate James Tallarico has raised tens of millions from donors supporting his articulation of progressive policies rooted in Christian values. Making inroads on Republicans' hold on white Christian voters will be challenging. In 2024, Donald Trump won 81% of white evangelicals, about 58% of white non-evangelical Protestants, and roughly 59% of white Catholics, according to exit polls and surveys. Mike Marinella, a spokesman for the National Republican Congressional Committee, said that no matter how much faith-based language Democrats use, they will still have to answer for the radicals in their party. Quote, "A wolf in sheep's clothing, Tara Trond Garriott has used her background to hide her insane agenda," end quote, Marinella said. As recently as 1976, about half of white evangelicals voted for Democrat Jimmy Carter. But the 1980s factor, including opposition to civil rights and resistance to abortion, had pulled white Christian voters toward the GOP, said Kristen Cobes-Dumez, author of Jesus and John Wayne. Political scientists later dubbed the resulting divergence in support the, quote, "God gap." Some political scientists see an opportunity for Democrats to win over white Christian voters, disgruntled with Trump's administration immigration policy or controversial uses of religious imagery. The expansion of far-right Christian initiatives, such as the push to display the Ten Commandments in schools, has inspired a wave of progressive Christians to run for office, analysts say. Quote, "There is a recognition that we cannot cede the language of faith and values to people who are engaged in such rank hypocrisy, which has deadly consequences for everyday Americans," end quote, said Senator Ralph Warnock, Democrat from Georgia, who was also a pastor. The daughter of a nurse and an auto mechanic, Trond Garriott grew up in Cloquet, Minnesota. She later attended Harvard Divinity School, where she met her husband. She eventually became a Lutheran minister in rural Virginia. She says she won over the parish by combing through the church directory and visiting every member's home, a strategy she continued when she moved to Iowa to lead a new congregation, and then she got involved in state government. Trond Garriott first visited the Iowa Senate when her state senator invited her to pray in the chamber. On subsequent visits, she heard policies she disagreed with, including a proposed abortion ban. Quote, "I saw my state senator across the rotunda, and I ran over to him and I said, 'What would happen to a woman with an ectopic pregnancy if this bill passes?' Well, and he had no idea," she said. Trond Garriott won the Republican-held seat and beat the sitting Iowa Senate president, a Republican in a different district,
only 2 years later. In the current race, Nunn, her opponent, and a 47-year-old combat veteran, has said she wants to raise taxes and allow gender surgery. A spokesperson for Trone Garriott said that she has cast bipartisan votes in Iowa's Senate to lower taxes for families and that she believes medical decisions are best made by consenting patients and their doctors and not politicians. New rules on food ingredient disclosure. This article was submitted by Liz Esley White out of Washington. The Trump administration took a partial step Monday towards Health Secretary Robert F. Kennedy Jr.'s promised food system overhaul, unveiling new transparency rules for food ingredients, while again delaying a long-promised definition of ultra-processed food. The new proposed federal rule would ask companies to notify the Food and Drug Administration when they introduce a new substance into food products and provide information on why they consider it safe. The move appeals to food safety advocates who decided what they called a secret system and a loophole that allowed companies to declare that ingredients were safe without seeking the agency's approval or notifying the public. Health officials gave no timeline for when the proposed definition of ultra-processed foods would be released, saying that the draft is still being reviewed by other agencies. Kennedy told podcast host Joe Rogan in February that he would release the definition in April of 2026 with the goal of using it for food labels that would help Americans choose what to eat. Kennedy called both the forthcoming definition and the proposed ingredient rule historic actions. Quote, these two actions will change how the federal government oversees what's in our food and how we understand the foods that Americans eat. End quote, Kennedy said. Health officials said that they would make public the information that companies provide about new ingredients, a change that will allow food industry watchdogs and other groups to move to more closely scrutinize changes to the U.S. food supply. Kennedy has long promised to close the, quote, generally recognized as safe, end quote, or GRAS loophole, but the change is more limited than some advocates had hoped. Acting FDA Commissioner Kyle Diamantis said more robust regulations, such as a system to block ingredients from the market until the FDA has signed off on them, would require Congress to act. Kennedy, in March of 2025, directed the FDA to explore issuing a rule that would eliminate the ability of companies to self-certify their ingredients as safe. The new proposed rule stopped short of that goal. A group representing food ingredient makers and users said companies already back up their safety with science. Quote, a public notification requirement largely formalizes what responsible ingredient makers already do, end quote, said Allison Cook, a director of government affairs for the International Food Additives Council. Companies wouldn't be blocked from entering the market before notifying FDA, Diamantis said, while calling the notifications mandatory. If companies don't submit notices, their substances could be prioritized for FDA scrutiny, according to the proposed rule. It wasn't clear whether that would be enough incentive for companies to comply, and enforcement could be difficult, said Center for Science in the Public Interest President Dr. Peter Lorre, who has advocated for fixes to the ingredient rules. He said the new proposed rule was, in effect, voluntary. The current system has worked too well for industries for decades, he said. Dr. David Kessler, a former Food and Drug Administration commissioner who last year petitioned the FDA to take action to curb ultra-processed foods, said health officials responded favorably to his petition, but that the White House is, quote, holding up, end quote, the response. Kush Desai, a White House spokesman, and the administration said the administration will deliver the president's agenda as quickly as possible using gold standard science. The ingredients rule would set up what health officials called a streamlined process for companies to tell the FDA about food substances that are already on the market. Our next article is out of St. Louis Park, Minnesota. By John McCormick. Democrats battle over fraud blame. Welfare scandal casts big shadow on Senate contest in the Minnesota primary.
South Lewis Park, Minnesota. Democrats are lashing out at fellow Democrats for one of the nation's largest cases of pandemic-era welfare fraud, theft that handed Republicans a potent example of government waste from Democratic mismanagement. In a recent debate, Representative Angie Craig flashed anger as she connected the scandal to progressive Lieutenant Governor Peggy Flanagan, her opponent in the state's Democratic Senate primary on Tuesday. Quote, "It pisses me off that you completely put all of the responsibility on the governor of Minnesota when you were the number two elected leader in Minnesota during that period of time," she said. "Republicans, well, they're going to have a field day with this, with you." Flanagan was alongside Governor Tim Walz when the fraud was uncovered. Craig, who represents a swing district, added she felt it was, quote, her responsibility to warn Democratic primary voters that Republicans are dying to run against you because they believe that you have a unique vulnerability on fraud. Flanagan has tried to play down her role in the scandal, saying at the debate that, quote, the governor has taken the lead, end quote, in addressing fraud fallout. Balloting in Minnesota and neighboring Wisconsin, two of six states holding Tuesday primaries, represents the latest test of strength between establishment Democrats and the party's far-left flank. Fraud has been a heated issue in a Minnesota contest that has similarities to a Democratic primary in Michigan last week, where Abdul El Sayed, a firebrand rising star for the left, narrowly won. Craig holds views closer to the center, as was the case for the defeated candidate in Michigan, Republican Haley Stevens. Total losses from fraudulent meal, housing, and Medicaid programs remained unknown, but estimates range from $300 million to billions. The scandal prompted Walz to abandon his bid for a third term. Attacks against Flanagan have shown up in ads run by a group backing Craig. Quote, "When Tim Walz trusted Peggy Flanagan to take the lead on housing programs, Flanagan failed," end quote, one ad claims. She missed the fraud. Her work was called a dereliction of duty. The Flag Craig winner is likely to compete in November against former sports broadcaster Michelle Tafoya, the GOP frontrunner. Tafoya repeatedly brought up the scandal at a forum last week that included Craig and Flanagan. Quote, "Minnesota has been the epicenter of fraud in this country, to our embarrassment," end quote, she said. Flanagan declined an interview request, but her campaign provided a statement that called fraud unacceptable and suggested significant reforms have been enacted. Congresswoman Craig's attack is a distraction, the statement said. Earlier this year, Walz's former chief of staff, Chris Schmitter, testified at a congressional hearing in Washington that Flanagan attended multiple meetings where Minnesota's misuse of federal funds was discussed. State Representative Larry Kraft, a suburban Minneapolis Democrat backing Flanagan, acknowledged the scandal, quote, is going to be an issue in the election, end quote. But Flanagan, he said, isn't responsible for the hiring at or the managing of state agencies involved. Kraft said it was unexpected for Craig to join Republicans in trying to pin the scandal stink on any Democrat. He called it a disservice to what is known in Minnesota as the Democratic Farmer Labor Party. Primary voters are more concerned about the cost of living and the U.S. Immigration and Customs Enforcement agencies. Aggressive enforcement actions in late 2025 and early 2026 that resulted in the deaths of two Minneapolis residents, Kraft said. The state Senate race is rated as likely Democratic in November by the nonpartisan Cook Political Report, although it could become more competitive after the primary. Tafoya, a strong fundraiser, is a rare abortion rights Republican. Wisconsin's left versus center test. In neighboring Wisconsin's Democratic primary for governor on Tuesday, Democratic Socialists of America member Francesca Hong, who has led in the polls, is trying to hold back three competitors following a chaotic race that will determine whether a socialist can win a statewide primary in a purple state. The winner will face Republican Tom Tiffany in a state President Trump won in 2024 that delivered the narrowest result in that presidential election. The winner
Establishment Democrats are concerned that Hong, a 37-year-old state representative and part-time bartender, whom Republicans have spent millions on because they think she would be easier to beat in November, could cost the party a winnable governorship. In recent days, she's tried to walk past and walk back calls to defund and abolish the police and cancel Thanksgiving. Our next article. Family Connection stirs dispute in a House race, Wausau, Wisconsin. Undeterred by President Trump's endorsement of a rival, Republican Kevin Hermenning has most of the resume entries one would expect for a congressional candidate seeking his party support in a deeply red district. He was a Marine guarding an embassy when he became one of 66 American hostages held by Iran for 444 days, starting in 1979. He knocked on doors for Ronald Reagan. He pushed conservative positions for 16 years on a local school board, and he served on the 2016 Electoral College, formalizing Trump's first election. What Hermenning lacks ahead of Tuesday's primary is a family connection to Sean Duffy, Trump's transportation secretary. Michael Alfonso, 26 years old, and Duffy's son-in-law received the president's endorsement following lobbying by the secretary. Three other GOP candidates in the district also have refused to bow out. Hermenning, who runs a financial planning firm, has lent his campaign $1.5 million and says his private polling shows he is competitive. "I would be reinvesting in my campaign if I didn't think we were going to win," he said in an interview. Wisconsin's sprawling 7th Congressional District, which includes the Northwoods region as well as rural areas and small cities, backed Trump by more than 20 percent points in the 2024 election. That means the GOP primary winner will likely be its next member of Congress. Hermenning led his county's Republican Party for 24 years, helping GOP candidates get elected at all levels of government, including Duffy, his former congressman. The businessman acknowledged that he and other candidates challenging Alfonso are probably long shots, as he called the contest a classic case of political nepotism. "It is for sure," he said. "I've not heard anybody say that it is not." Invitation shared by the Wall Street Journal showed that Duffy was listed as at least three times as a likely attendee for fundraising events to benefit his son-in-law, including in Naples, Florida, Wausau, Wisconsin, and the Washington, D.C. area. Alfonso has received campaign contributions from entities within his father-in-law's purview at the Transportation Department, including $5,000 from Delta Airlines PAC, $2,500 from Southwest Airlines PAC, and $2,000 from Lockheed Martin Corporation Employees PAC, and $1,000 from the U.S. Travel Association PAC. A super political action committee backing Alfonso has received $1 million from Duffy's old congressional account and another $1 million from Republican mega donor Richard Hulien, whose shipping and packaging business is Wisconsin-based. Another candidate, Jesse Eben, also has powerful donor backing. Hulien's wife donated $1.5 million to a PAC supporting Eben, a furniture executive. She has the support of Club for Growth and Diane Hendricks, a billionaire building materials executive from Wisconsin and a mega donor. Alfonso declined an interview request, but his campaign provided a statement suggesting questions about nepotism and are from people with, quote, "nothing better to do than attack a well-respected member of the administration and his family." Nathaniel Sizemore, a Duffy spokesman, said the secretary's attendance at campaign events is in his personal capacity, and DOT ethics officials screen events before his participation. "The secretary is proud to support his son-in-law," he said. Alfonso graduated from the University of Wisconsin-Madison with a math degree, according to his campaign. He worked construction before, during, and after college, and is a part-time bookkeeper at his parish. In 2024, he moved to Florida
for about a year to work on podcasts hosted by Trump supporter and former FBI deputy director Dan Bongino. At a time when the United States is at war with Iran, Hermenning, 67, has plenty of stories to share from his time in captivity and his 1981 release. Quote, "We didn't know people had put yellow ribbons around the trees," he said. He said he would like his next chapter to be representing Wisconsin in Congress, but realizing that he is up against a major GOP force. "We are all underdogs to Mr. Alfonso's campaign," he said, "but underdogs can prevail." Hermenning knows something about running for Congress at young age. After the fanfare of returning to Wisconsin as a released Iran hostage, Hermenning ran in 1986 when he was about the same age Alfonso is now. He lost by 25 percentage points to the Democratic incumbent. "The voters just told me, quote, I just wasn't ready," he said. Our next article has been submitted by Victoria Albert. July was the hottest month on record. July was the hottest month ever recorded in the contiguous United States, the National Oceanic and Atmospheric Administration said Monday, dramatically marking an already scorching summer. The average temperature was 76.9 degrees, the highest in the agency's 132-year record, and more than 3 degrees above the 20th century average. It was a fraction of a degree above the previous record holders. NOAA said daytime maximum temperatures in July averaged nearly 90 degrees. Every state landed in the top third of its July temperature records, according to NOAA. Wyoming was hit especially hard with temperatures 5.1 degrees above average. And while the month was relatively dry, the agency said, there was heavy rainfall in several regions and flash flooding in Texas and New York. Quote, "It was a wild weather month," NOAA's National Center for Environmental Information, which releases the figures, said. The scorching temperatures disrupted major events across the country. A heat dome early in the month threatened World Cup matches and curbed celebrations of America's 250th birthday. Several day stretches of elevated temperatures led health officials to warn of serious, even deadly conditions such as heat stroke. The widespread heat also raised concerns about the toll of climate change, which scientists say has exacerbated extreme heat events and is contributing to higher global temperatures. The United States also recorded a minor uptick in drought. As of August 4th, about 48.5% of the continental United States was in a drought, an increase of about 0.7 percentage points from June. On Monday, temperatures in cities across the United States topped 90 degrees. From the U.S. Watch, a short obituary, Ben Jones, actor and politician, 84. Ben Jones, who played the good old boy mechanic in the Dukes of Hazzard TV series and parlayed his fame into a political career and 2 terms in the U.S. House, has died. He was 84 years old. Jones had a heart attack in his home Sunday in Washington, Virginia, as he was awaiting to watch his beloved Atlanta Braves play baseball, his wife Alma Viator said. Jones' fame came from his role as Cooter Davenport, the mechanic who got the Duke boys out of jams. After playing Cooter for all 7 seasons of the series, from 1979 to 1985, Jones turned to politics and was elected to the United States House from a district near Atlanta in 1988. The Democrats served 2 terms before he was redistricted out of the seat. Employment Trends Index increased. A reading of the United States labor market from the Conference Board rose in July, suggesting potential payroll growth ahead, a gauge of employment showed. The Employment Trends Index, or the ETI, increased to 107.71 in July from an upwardly revised reading of 106.74 in June. The ETI rebounded in July after declining in May and June, suggesting continued resilience in the labor market despite the, quote, low hire, low fire backdrop, said Conrad Ji, economic data scientist, associate at the Conference Board. When the index increases, employment is likely to grow as well, and vice versa. Turning points in the index indicate that a change in the trend of job gains or losses is about to occur in the coming months. Our next article, submitted by Alexander Ward,
Josh Dawsey and Alex Leary. Trump again turns away from Iran strikes. Administration to try economic pressure strategy in hopes of getting a new result. Washington. President Trump has settled on an old strategy in hopes of a new result in the Iran war, United States officials said. Economic pressure. Reluctant to resume all-out war and wary of diplomatic negotiations, Trump has adopted a wait-and-see approach that would give financial sanctions and a U.S. naval blockade of Iranian ports more time to inflict economic harm, United States officials said. Aides pushed the strategy to Trump by showing him statistics on the devastating effects existing sanctions have leveled on Iran, a senior administration official said. Tightening current penalties and issuing fresh ones could prove Trump's most effective option in forcing the regime to capitulate. Top cabinet and White House officials have advised the president, people familiar with recent discussions, said Trump, at least for now, seems to have swung behind the idea, telling aides he prefers not to order more strikes. Quote, they have no money, end quote, Trump told reporters on Monday. Iran is broke. They are totally broke. Ismail Baghai, a spokesperson for Iran's foreign ministry, said that the tactic wouldn't work and shows the United States was incapable at diplomacy. Quote, the real risk is that American politicians clinging to this bad habit will instead strangle their own remaining chances of a less humiliating exit from a crisis of their own making, end quote, Baghai said in a statement posted on social media. When asked for comment, the White House referred the Wall Street Journal to Trump's public statements. Trump has relied on an economic maximum pressure campaign since his first term in a bid to force Iran to abandon its nuclear program. But Tehran has resisted the effort and seized control of the Strait of Hormuz, responding with its own list of demands. Trump has told advisers Tehran has proven more resilient than he initially thought and that the regime doesn't negotiate in good faith, administration officials said. The five-month deadlock was on full display last weekend. On Saturday, Iran insisted on its highest price yet to allow the free flow of shipping in the waterway. Reparations for damage the United States inflicted after 5 months of war. Trump rejected that offer on Monday, countering that Iran compensate the United States for killing American forces over the decades, as well as the families of Iranian protesters slain in recent demonstrations. The president added that Iran also must answer for its deadly network of regional proxies in the Middle East. Before the war, some senior aides advised Trump the economic chokehold would be enough to topple Iran's hardline regime. Instead, Trump opted for strikes to crush the regime and its nuclear ambitions. When that didn't work, Trump switched to negotiations that produced an interim peace agreement aiming at reopening the strait, capping uranium enrichment, and welcoming Iran back into the international community. The deal's collapse and resulting burst of violence led the administration to reconsider its approach. Trump's top aides in recent days have argued economic punishment at this point could be more effective than military strikes. Mike Waltz, the United States ambassador to the United Nations, said on Sunday on Fox News that Tehran was more afraid of Treasury Secretary Scott Bessent than Defense Secretary Pete Hegseth. Quote, they'll absorb the bombings. They don't care about their military. They don't care about their soldiers or even the Iranian people after they've massacred 40,000 of them, end quote, he said, referring to the regime's January crackdown on protesters. They're worried that their currency is tanking. Inflation is the highest it's been in 80 years, and they are begging the United States for cash during negotiations, he added. Last week, Bessent said the strait would become irrelevant within 2 years, asserting 50 to 70% of the energy that transits the waterway will eventually flow through underground pipelines. Trump could change his mind again on which strategy to pursue, the officials said, especially if Iran responds aggressively. But they noted the pause in military strikes could be enough to calm the roiling energy trade. Quote, this is the optimal space to occupy if we could just get more and more oil out to market despite the threats, end quote, said Richard Goldberg, a former senior advisor to the White House National Energy Dominance Council.
A bad deal essentially subsidizes Iran's reconstitution, while major military escalation risks major oil market dislocation if the regime can withstand the hits and fire back with precision on Gulf energy. The drawback is that Iran is likely to retaliate. Quote, could the United States naval blockade worsen Iran's already dire economic situation? Absolutely, which is why nobody should expect Iran to just sit idly by as that happens. It will hit back, end quote, said Eric Brewer, who served in senior nuclear-related roles in the White House and the U.S. intelligence community. Again, quote, Iran has proven to have a higher pain tolerance than the United States. I've seen nothing to suggest that that has changed, end quote. There are no good options here for the United States, only bad ones, Brewer added. Trump privately has floated the idea of declaring victory in the war if Iran fully reopens the strait, even without a nuclear deal, the Journal previously reported. U.S. attacks on three Iranian nuclear sites last year blocked Tehran's path to acquiring a nuclear weapon, Trump recently told senior aides in meetings. Once again, he stated, they have no money. President Trump said on Monday, Iran is broke. They are totally broke. In our next article, in the World Watch, Russia. Ukraine drones hit oil site, killing 13. Ukraine attacked the petroleum hub of Nizhkimask in central Russia's Tatarstan region on Monday, killing 13 people and injuring 75, local authorities said. The Ukrainian military said it hit an oil refinery there, which is about 750 miles east of the Ukrainian border and has a population of about 240,000 people. Russian officials didn't say what the drones targeted, but the city is home to two refineries and a petrochemical plant. Ukraine has targeted Russian oil facilities with drones almost daily in recent months. The campaign has caused fuel shortages in Russia, eaten into its refining capacity, and unsettled the population. Also on Monday, several Ukrainian drones sparked a fire at an industrial facility in the Tyumen region of western Siberia, officials said. Last month, Ukrainian drones hit a refinery in Tyumen, about 1,500 miles east of the border with Ukraine. We move now to the Congo. Ebola outbreak had earlier start. The fastest-growing Ebola outbreak on record started in February, months before it was officially declared in mid-May, the World Health Organization said on Monday, as responders in eastern Congo struggle to catch up. The WHO's Regional Director for Africa, Dr. Mohamed Yakub Yanaibi, told a news conference that sequencing indicated that the outbreak started. He said some cases early on were wrongly attributed to malaria and typhoid. Confirmed cases of Ebola in this outbreak have reached 4,200, including over 1,900 deaths, according to the latest government figures. An Ebola outbreak has killed more people at a quicker rate than any other, including the 2014-2016 outbreak in West Africa that is considered the worst on record, with over 11,000 deaths out of at least 28,000 cases. That one took about 8 months to reach 1,000 deaths. Let's move now to Bogota, Colombia. Quake kills more than 100 in Colombia. Strong trembler hits just a few days after the country's president was inaugurated. This article has been submitted by Juan Ferrero and Jenny Carolina Gonzalez. Colombia. A 7.4 magnitude earthquake struck Colombia on Monday, killing at least 111 people and trapping dozens more under collapsed buildings in an early challenge to a president who was sworn in on Friday. President Abelardo de la Espriella said from Colombia's disaster management agency in Bogota, the capital, that in addition to the dead, 87 people had been reported injured and 61 buildings had collapsed. Authorities said that the death count could rise because a number of people have been trapped under rubble after the quake hit at 7:34 a.m. local time.
The epicenter was in San Jose de Palma in the northern province of Chocó, with the damage particularly heavy in half dozen or so cities in Colombia's western mountains. From here, we could see the buildings fell, said Jimena Cangrillo, who lives on a steep hillside with a view of much of Cali, Colombia's third largest city. Dila Espriella, a conservative who won office promising to crack down on armed groups, found himself scrambling to deal with damage in cities across several provinces. The initial quake was followed by 33 aftershocks, the country's geological service said. Quote, today all Colombians, no matter their ideology or their politics, must unite in this one cause, end quote, the president said, speaking of efforts to save people trapped in buildings that had caved in. The quake struck at a depth of 64 miles, Colombia's geological survey said, with the tremors felt as far away as Venezuela, which in June suffered through twin earthquakes that battered coastal cities and killed more than 6,000 people. This is the strongest earthquake that has been recorded over the last decade in the country, said Julio Fiera, director of the Colombian Geological Survey. Sandra Milena Franco, a university professor who lives with her family on the 13th floor of a building in the mountain city of Manizales, said that she was getting ready for work when the quake struck. Quote, we felt it very hard, first from north to south, and then from east to west, Franco said. Secretary of State Marco Rubio said on X, the Trump administration is monitoring the aftermath and stands ready to support the people of Colombia. The governments of Israel, El Salvador, and Mexico have also offered to send assistance. And now we move to Beijing. Beijing powers Cuba's solar grid. Cuba is running short on fuel, but not on sunshine. As the Caribbean island's energy crisis has deepened, Chinese-provided solar panels have popped up across the country, offering an unlikely bright spot for a power grid plagued by fuel shortages, crumbling infrastructure, and nearly daily blackouts. At least 41 mid-size and 18 smaller-scale solar parks have been built during the past 2 years, according to Renew Atlas, a database that tracks solar developments and satellite imagery. The government in 2024 said it plans to build 92 mid-size parks by 2028. The solar push accelerated after a series of nationwide blackouts in 2024, in part because Cuba's import of crude oil from Venezuela has collapsed, said Ricardo Torres Perez, a Cuban economist at American University. But in a cruel twist, Cubans are still spending much of their days without electricity, despite the surge in new solar capacity. The island's 10 million residents have suffered almost daily power outages as fuel supplies have dwindled. A crisis that worsened after the Trump administration blocked nearly all energy shipments to Havana in late January. The new solar parks could generate 1,000 megawatts of capacity when operating at peak output, nearly five times what was previously installed and almost one-third of the country's typical peak demand of about 3,200 megawatts. Solar now meets about 10% of the nation's power needs, up from 3% at the beginning of last year, the government said. While it is unclear how much Havana is paying for the new construction, China appears to be the main source of equipment. Beijing, the manufacturer of about 80% of the world's solar panels, sent Cuba $117 million of equipment in 2025, up from $3 million in 2023, according to customs data. China has also sent more battery storage units this year, according to the data. Cuban Prime Minister Manuel Marrero Cruz has said the projects were partially financed with nickel revenues. The government's 2026 economic plan notes 320 megawatts worth of donated solar panels from China. Vietnam and Japan have also donated smaller amounts of equipment. China has rapidly increased climate-related donations and financing to the Caribbean, which is one of Beijing's key transit zones for raw materials from Latin America, according to a research report from the think tank Inter-American Dialogue. Over the past two decades, China has replaced the United States as the dominant trading partner for most big economies in the area. Quote, China gets a lot of goodwill brownie points throughout the region with what they're doing with Cuba, end quote, said Jorge
Piñon, who studies Cuban energy at the University of Texas. Though this new solar capacity is a welcome addition, it has done little to ease Cuba's chronic energy problems. Since fuel shipments and domestic oil production have declined for years, Cuba's import-dependent grid was in a fragile state even before the United States cut off Venezuelan oil and threatened sanctions on countries supplying Havana with fuel. Cuba said in May that it ran out of fuel reserves. The Trump administration has since allowed some fuel shipments for private companies on the island. The island's energy infrastructure is also in very poor shape. Fossil fuel power plants have deteriorated over the past few decades, decreasing output. Power lines have degraded, causing the loss of about 16,000 of the grid's electricity, according to research by Torres. The government is insolvent and unable to upgrade the grid. The aging grid also has hampered the new solar parks. The country is using only a fraction of the solar capacity it has deployed because it lacks enough battery storage to manage the fluctuations inherent in solar power, the Cuban energy minister said in April. One battery was installed in July and three more are planned, according to state media. Besides utility-scale projects, many families and organizations have installed rooftop solar systems. China, Spain, and other nations have donated thousands of panels for individual buildings, but the additions have yet to make a meaningful dent in the crisis. There have been at least six nationwide blackouts this year with countless localized days-long power outages. Failing living conditions have sparked protests across the country. Without the solar parks, the blackouts would be even worse, said Torres. But the reality is they've worsened nonetheless. UK drone cameras send signals to China. Military worries rise over weapons' potential vulnerability to cyber hacking. This article has been submitted by Alistair MacDonald, London. Cameras installed on British naval drones sent data to an internet address in China, UK officials said, underscoring the vulnerability of military supply chains to Chinese parts. The signal, which came from a component in the cameras, didn't broadcast any sensitive information, a spokesperson for Britain's Ministry of Defense said. The issue was discovered in a routine cyber vulnerability assessment, he said. Quote, a thorough investigation found no evidence of MOD data or systems being accessed or compromised or transmitted externally, end quote, he said. But the discovery has raised questions about the potential vulnerabilities of military systems, particularly in the production of drone technology, which is dominated by China. Concerns over potential national security threats posed by China made parts and machinery extend beyond the UK in the United States. A congressional probe found that Chinese cargo cranes at United States ports had been equipped with technology that could allow China's government to potentially gain remote access to machines. Well, unfortunately, that's all the time that we have for today. I'm very grateful that you got to listen. This is Susan, and I'm happy that I got a chance to read for you today. Have a good day.

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1: Good morning. This is your reader, John Michael, for the Washington Post, Tuesday morning, August 11th, 2026. Contradicting public statements, Trump took a secret flight from Turkey amid Iranian threat. An Iranian assassination threat against President Donald Trump

anonymity because they were not authorized to talk about the matter. The administration has claimed that Trump departed Turkey on July 8th on the former Air Force One. Trump announced on social media that he would use the former Air Force One rather than the plane that flew him there, a newer Boeing 747-8 gifted to the United States by Qatar. The security of the Qatar-provided aircraft has been called into question, and Trump said last month after the trip that it would undergo additional upgrades. In Ankara, Trump boarded the old Air Force One jumbo jet in view of television cameras. He was secretly shuttled minutes later to a smaller plane, an Air Force C-32A, via an airport catering truck typically used to load meals and other supplies pre-flight, according to the U.S. official and corroborating material reviewed by the Post. That made Air Force One a decoy, with media and some White House staff abroad, the officials said. Trump had been in Ankara for a NATO summit with world leaders. The operation occurred a night after U.S. forces renewed military strikes on Iran at Trump's direction following a breakdown of negotiations between the Washington and Tehran to end their months-long war. The maneuver meant that Trump's actual location was concealed from the American public and many senior U.S. officials for hours. Weeks later, it remains unclear how widely the administration has disclosed the operation. The Post provided the White House with the details from its reporting, along with a list of questions. In response, White House Communications Director Stephen Chung issued a statement defending the jet gifted by Qatar. The new Air Force One is the state-of-art aircraft that has been fitted with high-level security protocols that ensure the safety of the president and his staff, Chung's statement said. As the president has said recently, there are many enemies of America who have their sights on him, and we use every tool at our disposal to address those threats. A spokesperson for the Pentagon referred questions to the White House. A Secret Service spokesperson referred questions to the White House and the Pentagon. Publicly, the White House has repeated its account that the president left Turkey on the legacy blue and white Boeing 747 that served as Air Force One before Trump began using the former Qatari jet. For decades, it has been rare for U.S. presidents to travel without members of the White House press corps accompany them in their roles as proxy for the American Republic, for the American public. Journalists have traveled into war zones with numerous presidents, including Trump, Joe Biden, Barack Obama, and George W. Bush. In the first hours after the terrorist attacks on September 11, 2001, Bush administration officials did not immediately disclose the president's whereabouts, saying only that he had been taken to an undisclosed location. But they did not say he was somewhere he was not. And within hours, officials revealed that he had been flown to a military facility in Nebraska. The Trump operation unfolded quite differently, highlighting the depth of concern that U.S. security officials had about his arriving, about his safely leaving Turkey amid hostilities with Iran. Turkey, a key U.S. ally and member of the NATO military alliance, shares a border with Iran. A credible threat to Trump involving Iran set the deception operation in motion, the U.S. official said. The New York Times and CBS News reported last month that intelligence officials flagged a specific threat of an attack on the president or his jet, triggering additional precautions.

0: There are decades-old concerns in the U.S. government of Iranian terrorism plots against American officials, including Trump. Those fears have escalated recently as a result of Washington's role in the killing of Iranian military and political leaders. The operation and the Iranian threat came days after the president began using the newer Boeing 747-8 gifted by Qatar. Trump flew to Turkey on that aircraft after the red, white, and blue jet underwent upgrades, costing hundreds of millions of dollars. It was fielded by the Air Force in July, but lacked some of the defensive countermeasures concluded in the legacy Air Force One. To transport the president out of Turkey, U.S. officials relied in part on a technique that has occasionally become public knowledge. One such mission occurred in March 2000 when President Bill Clinton visited Pakistan. With television cameras recording in Islamabad, Clinton disembarked from a plain white jet that followed the blue and white Air Force One, clarifying where he had been. There have been other times in the last 30 years when Air Force One served as a decoy for the president because of a serious threat or because he was flying to a dangerous location, another U.S. official said, declining to elaborate. The legacy jet is highly secure, but also highly visible, so putting the president on an alternate plane instead can be considered safer, that former official said. Ronald L. Rao Jr., a former acting director of the Secret Service, said that the president's protection is paramount and that the details of his movements are shielded for good reason. "We need to keep the secret in Secret Service," said Rao, now with the Chertoff Group, a security advisory firm. "The public should know what the president is doing on a daily basis. But when it comes to the methods by which the Secret Service keeps the president safe, that should remain out of public view." When Trump first announced that he would leave Turkey on the legacy Air Force One, he touted the decision on social media as an opportunity for U.S. troops stationed in Britain to see the former Qatari aircraft. He would instead take the former Air Force One from Turkey for old time's sake, Trump posted. But that did not happen, according to the material reviewed by the Post and the U.S. official. Numerous people participated in the deception, some unwittingly, and journalists who thought they were traveling with the president aboard Legacy Air Force One were not notified that he had changed aircraft or made aware of the extent of the threat on Air Force One, the U.S. officials said. The new Air Force One jet, gifted by Qatar, departed Turkey first, early in the evening of July 8th. Trump then boarded the legacy blue and white Air Force One at dusk, waving goodbye on camera. To exit that plane without being seen by those involved in the operation, Trump and several aides stepped aboard an Air Force port catering truck, which was elevated plane side using hydraulics and positioned at a door on the opposite side of Air Force One's entrance. Imagery captured by the news media at the Turkish airport shows a staircase on one side of the legacy Air Force One and the catering truck on the other, with its container elevated to the level of the plane. Trump arrived in a limousine, climbed the staircase, and waved toward the tarmac as he boarded, video showed. A few minutes later, as members of the White House press corps boarded near the back of the plane, a man in a suit entered the catering truck's cab, according to media pool video of the departure process. The container was lowered into the bed of the vehicle, which then pulled away from Air Force One and drove to a smaller C-32A nearby. The truck is out of view for about 40 seconds when the camera pans away and is briefly hidden while behind the C-32A's engines. The video shows that the container was lifted to the level of the plane for several minutes. After the container was lowered, a person in a suit stepped out of the truck's cab, which remained at ground level, and ascended the stairs leading up to C-32A, disappearing from the camera's view. The blue and white C-32A, a modified Boeing 757 used to transport U.S. government officials, had been flown to Turkey along with the legacy Air Force One and the former Qatari jet to support the president's visit. Like Air Force One jumbo jets, it is emblazoned with the words United States of America and can be used to transport the president or vice president, but it typically does so with the Air Force One or Air Force Two call sign, not a nondescript moniker. Defense Secretary Pete Hegseth boarded the C-32A separately using external stairs, part of an attempt to make the flight appear typical, according to the U.S. official and other materials reviewed by the Post. Hegseth flew with Trump to Britain on the same plane, this person said. As journalists boarded the legacy Air Force One, White House staff directed them to close their window shades, according to a media pool report. The New York Times reported last month that the former Qatari jet lacks the defensive capabilities of legacy U.S. presidential transport jets. That report prompted the Trump administration to take the unusual step of issuing subpoenas to several journalists in a bid to learn the identities of the confidential sources. Administration officials cast the government's actions against the New York Times as necessary to investigate a national security breach, while the Times described the move as an effort to avoid transparency, intimidate journalists, and scare their sources. The administration later withdrew the subpoenas, acknowledging missteps in the case. In deflecting criticism of the new jet, the White House also released a statement from the Air Force. The aircraft is safe, secure, and equipped with the most advanced technologies necessary to meet requirements of the presidential mission, the statement said. Those requirements were carefully crafted to prioritize mission over aesthetics, leaving much of the previous head of state interior layout minimally changed. No risk was taken in security, safety, or mission communications, but the collective team made trades on some of the less commonly used mission sets that the Boeing must deliver to support the next 40 years, the statement added. Though the 747 jumbo jets that carry the president are commonly referred to as Air Force One, the term is technically an air traffic control call sign for any plane on which the president is aboard. In this instance, however, the president's whereabouts were obscured on the C-32A flight to Britain using the nondescript call sign Reach 18, or RCH-18, according to a person familiar with the mission and other material reviewed by the Post. The aviation account, then there were 51, noted the C-32A's arrival in Britain and its call sign, reporting that night that systems allowing for the aircraft to be easily tracked while in the air had been switched off. Reach call signs are often used for personnel transport flights and those that haul military equipment, according to those familiar with the mission. Publicly available flight tracking data shows that the former Qatari jet flew to Britain's Mildenhall Air Force Base while bearing the call sign SAM-33, using a common abbreviation for Special Air Mission. It landed at Mildenhall at 6:26 p.m. local time on July 8th, data shows. The legacy Air Force One plane, carrying White House staff and journalists, appeared on the radar near Istanbul on its way to Britain, initially with no call sign listed. Despite the president not being aboard, it then took the Air Force One call sign AF-1 mid-flight and arrived at Mildenhall about 10:29 p.m. local time. A media pool report that night said the flight was uneventful with no visitors to the press cabin. No flight tracker data could be found for the C-32A, but videos posted by YouTube accounts Rank Up Aviation and Military Aviation Channel show the former Qatari land jet landing, followed by a C-32A hours later at about 10:20 p.m., and the legacy Air Force One several minutes later. Videos show the legacy Air Force One, after landing, coming to a stop in a place where the C-32A had briefly been parked. The hobbyist videos on YouTube do not show Trump exiting the C-32A or entering the legacy Air Force One as the stairway entries faced away from the plane spotter's cameras. It's not clear how Trump moved from the C-32A to the legacy Air Force One after landing, but he appeared before television cameras and descended external stairs from the legacy Air Force One at about 10:56 p.m. After greeting U.S. service members, the president embarked on the newly gifted Air Force One to travel back to Washington, with staff and press aboard after a transfer from the legacy Air Force One at about 11:01 p.m. A social media post from the White House, posted that night, said that Trump had landed at the British base aboard the former Air Force One and included a picture of the legacy plane. Aboard the new Air Force One, Trump spoke to journalists for about 15 minutes, highlighting the threat Iran posed, but not acknowledging the subterfuge that had occurred earlier. Asked why reporters had been instructed to lower the window shades on the plane in Turkey, Trump said that it was because you're probably on a dangerous flight because of the sleazebags that we have to deal with. Trump said that he had a threat all the time against his life, and that he is number one on Iran's list. "But if I go, you go, right?" Trump suggested to reporters. "Perhaps someday you want to change professions." At least 111 people dead as 7.4 magnitude earthquake strikes Colombia. At least 111 people were dead and scores of buildings collapsed after a 7.4 magnitude earthquake struck western Colombia on Monday, authorities said. The trembler, which struck near San Jose del Palmar on Colombia's West Pacific coast shortly after 7:30 a.m. local time, was the strongest to hit the country in a decade, according to the Colombian Geological Service. It was felt in Bogota, some 150 miles away, and in neighboring Ecuador, Panama, and Venezuela, where twin earthquakes in June killed thousands. Rescue workers were searching for survivors in the rubble of fallen buildings in several cities. At least 61 buildings collapsed and 52 schools, healthcare centers, 17 community centers, and 6 airports have been affected, President Abelardo de la Esparilla told reporters. The disaster is an early challenge for de la Esparilla, a right-wing president and ally of President Donald Trump, who was inaugurated in Cali on Friday, 3 days before the country's third largest city was thrust into the center of a national crisis. In Cali, home to more than 2 million people, at least 30 buildings collapsed with people trapped inside. Cali Mayor Alejandro Eder said, at least 15 people were dead and 380 injured, local officials said. 7 major health centers, including hospitals, clinics, and labs, were evacuated due to structural damage and will likely remain closed, Eder's office said. One was the City University Universitario del Valle, which partially collapsed. 4 patients were rescued from the rubble, and 4 more were in the process of being rescued, the authorities said. 25 other health centers suffered possible structural damage and were under evaluation. The city declared a red alert for its hospital system, which has reached 100% capacity, officials said. Major roads and one important thoroughfare in the city suffered significant damage. Neighborhoods hit hardest drew crowds of volunteers to help rescue workers digging through the wreckage. More than 5 hours after the earthquake, and despite the bright afternoon sun, dust continued to cloud the air. Major roads and one important thoroughfare in the city suffered significant damage. Power, water, and cell phone reception in several areas were down. Local television showed rescue workers raising fists above their heads and asking the crowds for silence as they listened for survivors beneath a concrete slab. Neighbors and volunteers held up fists and repeated, "Silence." Elsewhere in the country, dead included at least 40 people in the Risaralda department and 27 in Valle de Cauca, their governors told local news outlets. The Risaralda deaths included 3 at Metacana International Airport in Peraya, where a section of a passenger terminal roof collapsed. Video showed plumes of gray dust rising above the city of about 470,000 people, the commercial center of Colombia's coffee region. What Pereira is going through is historic, Mayor Mauricio Salazar said in emotional television remarks on Monday. We have 55 people dead. Some hospitals have collapsed due to high demand. His voice broke, and he stopped for a few moments, his eyes filling with tears. Chocó Governor Nubia Carolina Cordoba Curry reported 9 deaths in Quidobo, the capital. The department, home to a large Afro-Colombian community, is one of the country's poorest. Videos on social media showed buildings in several areas partially or fully collapsed. The mayor of Bahia Solano, coastal tourist town in Chocó, was responding to the crisis while mourning a loss of his own. Harsan Leonel Valencia Pinilla's youngest son, Mateo, died in a building collapse in Quibdó, the municipality said. Jorge Eduardo Rojas, mayor of Manizales in Caldas department, reported 3 deaths, 12 buildings damaged or collapsed, and many gas leaks. The quake reached a depth of nearly 70 miles, the U.S. Geological Survey reported. There was no tsunami threat, Colombia's General Maritime Directorate said. An estimated 1.5 million people felt the shaking at an intensity of 7. De la Espriella, the president, said he would establish a unified command post to respond and would travel to the region. His administration is a dramatic shift from the leftist government of Gustavo Petro, who left office on Friday. Today, all Colombians, without ideological or political distinction, must unite behind a single cause, the victims of this natural disaster, De La Espriella said. The national government will respond to this tragedy as it should. U.S. Secretary of State Marco Rubio said the Trump administration stands ready to support the people of Colombia and the De La Espriella's administration. The right-wing president is expected to be a key partner to Trump, who endorsed him before the second round of Colombia's election held in June. Trump sent a delegation on Friday, led by then-acting Attorney General Todd Blanche, to attend De La Espriella's inauguration in Cali. Colombia's Pacific coast lies along the Ring of Fire, a belt of frequent earthquakes and volcanic activity. Videos from Manizales, a university city built along the steep, landslide-prone Andean ridges, showed serious damage to the city's Metropolitan Cathedral Basilica, the tallest cathedral in Colombia. The country's Civil Aviation Authority suspended operations at airports in Pereira, Manizales, Quibdó, Armenia, Cartago, and Buenaventura. In Bogotá, thousands of people evacuated buildings. Mayor Carlos Fernando Galán said buildings suffered superficial cracks but no structural damage. The city was ready to help the hardest-hit communities, he said. 100 rescuers prepared to deploy to the area prioritized by the national government. The earthquake struck a region with a searing memory of seismic catastrophe. In 1999, a 6.1 magnitude quake devastated Armenia, a city of about 300,000 in the heart of the UNESCO-listed coffee cultural landscape, killing an estimated 1,100 to 1,200 people. About 60% of Armenia's poorly engineered structures collapsed. The event reshaped Colombia's disaster policy, spurring a national reconstruction fund and a stricter enforcement of the country's seismic building code. The twin earthquakes of 7.2 and 7.5 magnitudes struck neighboring Venezuela on June 24th. Colombian search and rescue teams rushed to help. Those quakes killed more than 6,000 people. Tens of thousands remain missing. In Cali, a residential building collapsed and fell onto a school next door, trapping an unknown number of people. Rescue workers gathered names from family members looking for their loved ones and estimated that 20 to 25 people might still be inside. Some were believed to be stuck in the basement. As rescue workers with trained dogs searched through the rubble, they listened for the sounds of people inside. By evening, they had rescued two people and recovered one body. One man said he was leaving his home for work when the building began to shake. The man, who did not provide his name, rushed out as it toppled behind him. "My wife is inside," he said, distraught. "She's trapped." Viviana Pavone, 50, felt the force of the earthquake in her home outside Cali and tried to call her son Juan David Cano, 30. When no one picked up, her husband offered to stop by Cano's house and said he would send her a video of him, letting her know that everything was okay. After arriving at the building, he sent Pavone a very different video. The ruins of the building where her son lived with his girlfriend, Catalina Ortez, 31. "It's all destroyed," he told her through tears. Pavone stood outside the building Monday evening with a crowd of volunteers and onlookers, her eyes swollen. Cano and his girlfriend are both DJs in Cali, and Cano is soon to graduate from the Universidad del Valle as an aspiring music producer. "We're here waiting," she said, "in the hope of finding them alive." GOP lawmakers release Fauci's text discussing COVID vaccine and pregnancy. Two Republican senators on Monday released the first in a trove of text messages from Anthony S. Fauci's former government cell phone, including a discussion with health officials about whether the COVID vaccine posed a risk for pregnant women. The messages were released by Senators Ron Johnson, Republican Wisconsin, and Rand Paul, Republican Kentucky, who led panels investigating Fauci, the longtime infectious disease scientist who left government at the end of 2022 after becoming a highly visible official helping lead the pandemic response. The texts appear to show an exchange between Fauci and top health officials in January 2021 related to the safety of the COVID-19 vaccine for pregnant women. In one message, according to screenshots the senators released, Fauci wrote, "Since many people have significant cytokine storms and fever after the second dose, this theoretically could be associated with miscarriage in the first trimester." "Definitely a good point, especially after dose two," then Centers for Disease Control and Prevention Director Rochelle Walensky responded. In a news release, the senators pointed to several subsequent public statements from Fauci and other administrative officials in which they said the benefits of pregnant women getting vaccinated appear to outweigh the risks. In February 2021, for instance, Fauci said the Food and Drug Administration has found thus far, and we've got to be careful here, but thus far, no red flags about that, about pregnant women. Some of the statements cited by Johnson and Paul occurred after the CDC officially recommended pregnant women get the vaccine in August 2021, citing an agency analysis that found no increase in miscarriage in pregnant women. In a statement, Johnson said the release of the texts could have an immediate impact on public health. He added that you don't wait a day, months, or years to inform the public of potential dangers. The CDC states that with more than 1 million pregnant women vaccinated globally, studies have not shown increased risks for complications like miscarriage, preterm delivery, and more. Health officials have said such past exchanges reflect the evolving nature of the science and debate at the time. Fauci declined to comment on the released messages. Walensky and Vivek H. Murthy, at the time a member of the President Joe Biden's COVID advisory board, who was also included in the texts, did not immediately respond to a request for comment. Pregnant women are historically excluded from clinical trials, including those for the coronavirus vaccine. But it became clear that contracting the virus during pregnancy could be associated with increased risks of preterm birth and other adverse outcomes. And so health officials concluded that the benefits of vaccination appear to outweigh the risks, according to a former public health official who spoke on the condition of anonymity to speak candidly. The senator said the texts are among more than 34,000 recovered from a copy of Fauci's former iPhone. It also contains 522 voicemails, they said. The phone was obtained from the Department of Health and Human Services, now led by Fauci critics, including Health Secretary Robert F. Kennedy Jr. Now that we have the documents and Fauci's government-issued phone, my investigation has only just begun, Johnson, the chairperson of the Senate's Permanent Subcommittee on Investigations, wrote Monday on social media. As part of Paul's investigation of Fauci, HHS also turned over years of Fauci's personal diary entries that were collected from government servers. Last week, a Senate committee that Paul chairs voted along party lines to hold Fauci in contempt of Congress after he declined to answer its questions and accused Paul of trying to wrongly entrap him. The Justice Department, which is not obligated to prosecute Fauci, said it received Paul's letter referring the matter, but did not confirm whether it planned to pursue any criminal charges. In April 2021, a New England Journal of Medicine article written by CDC officials stated that preliminary findings did not show obvious safety signals among pregnant women who received the vaccines, meaning there wasn't any unusual number of adverse effects, but added that more follow-up was needed. Our societies, that is, the American College of Obstetricians and Gynecologists and Society for Maternal Fetal Medicine, were strongly recommending and advocating for pregnant women to have access to COVID vaccines in the earlier stages of the pandemic, because those of us who were dealing with the COVID in pregnancy were seeing exceptionally high rates of complications, said Neil S. Silverman, a member of the Society for Maternal Fetal Medicine's Infectious Disease and Emerging Threats Committee and Maternal Fetal Medicine faculty at the David Geffen School of Medicine at UCLA. Fauci has faced numerous legal threats from Republicans, including Paul and Johnson, who accuse him of covering up his agency's fund of risking coronavirus research in Wuhan, China, before the virus was first detected there. Fauci has dismissed those claims as preposterous. Kennedy, his allies, and some Republicans in Congress have expressed concern about vaccine safety. Kennedy, the founder of a prominent anti-vaccine group, has been an outspoken critic of mRNA-based shots and once called the coronavirus shots the deadliest vaccine ever made. Medical experts say COVID-19 vaccines are effective at protecting people from getting seriously ill, being hospitalized, and dying. Last year, Kennedy sought to no longer recommend the coronavirus vaccine for healthy pregnant women. The American College of Obstetricians and Gynecologists said it was concerned and extremely disappointed by the move, and the Medical Society has continued to recommend the shot for pregnant women. On Monday, President Donald Trump signed an executive order that called for cutting the number of recommended childhood vaccines, spacing out those shots, and making other changes that would upend decades of federal guidance on vaccines for children. Speaking in the Oval Office, the president reiterated his long-held claim that childhood vaccines have led to a rise in U.S. autism cases, an idea that outside researchers have largely debunked. Water systems, water systems are ripe for cyber attacks, experts warn, after suspected Iranian hacks. In late 2022, Microsoft detected the hack of a water system in Guam that U.S. intelligence agencies in the following months determined was orchestrated by China. The idea wasn't new. Spy agencies had long watched as Iran targeted Israeli water systems. That another nation-state was doing it to us, that was unsettling, recalled one former U.S. official who, like several others interviewed for the story, spoke on the condition of anonymity because of the matter's sensitivity. Senior officials were concerned that such intrusions could affect military bases on Guam, but also civilian water supplies, many of which were poorly protected against hacks. The Biden administration, alarmed by the spring 2021 ransomware attack on Colonial Pipeline, had already moved to regulate pipelines and then railroads. Now it wanted to move on water. In March 2023, the Environmental Protection Agency issued a memo to require that states work with local officials to spot weaknesses in water systems that hackers could exploit and then develop plans to remediate them. Municipalities could apply for federal grants to help defray costs. But attorneys general in three Republican-led states, Arkansas, Iowa, and Missouri, sued, arguing that the memo exceeded the EPA's authority, failed to provide for public comment, and was the financial burden on small towns. The federal appeals court for that region, seen as among the most conservative, halted the rule change. The EPA withdrew it. Late last month, a water utility in the western part of Arkansas, one of the states that sued, was hit with a cyber attack, part of a spate of intrusions into municipal water systems that U.S. spy agencies believe is the work of Iranian regime hackers. The campaign comes as a U.S.-launched war with Iran moves into its sixth month, with Tehran showing no signs of backing down. Had the EPA rule been in place, some experts say, the Arkansas utility and others like it might have been spared. Shooting it down set us back, said Gus Serino, president of INC Security, Inc., a cybersecurity consultant on control systems and a former engineer at the Massachusetts Water Resources Authority. The level of effort and expertise to fix these systems is not that much. It wouldn't remove all the risk, but would certainly remove most of the low-hanging fruit. The number of states affected has expanded to at least a dozen, say officials familiar with the matter, with at least 30 systems affected in Minnesota alone. Iran's targeting of water systems, a trend that federal authorities first warned of months ago, and a history of failed efforts to boost water utility cybersecurity, has lit a fire under some members of Congress. Senator Adam Schiff of California, the top Democrat on the water panel of the Environmental and Public Works Committee, unveiled a bill on Monday explicitly authorizing the EPA to regulate water sector cybersecurity. The measure would enshrine in law what the agency tried to do by executive action 3 years ago, require water utilities to conduct cybersecurity assessments, and require collective actions when significant vulnerabilities are identified. Days before Iran began its recent campaign of hacks into water utilities, the Senate EPW committee unanimously passed a bipartisan measure that would help rural water systems mitigate cybersecurity risk. Industry representatives are now saying that voluntary efforts are not enough. The largest group representing water utilities is urging passage of a bill sponsored by Representative Rick Crawford, Republican from Arkansas, that would establish an independent non-government body to develop minimum cybersecurity requirements for the water sector overseen by the EPA. We need minimum requirements, said Kevin Morley, Federal Relations Manager at the American Water Works Association, AWWA. It's time to step up the game. The flurry of activity comes as the administration has slashed cyber specialists at the Department of Homeland Security and has not sought to renew funding for cybersecurity grants to states. President Donald Trump has blamed the states for what hacks, criticizing Governor Tim Walz, Democrat, for a rash of attacks there, adding that he didn't think Iran was the culprit. U.S. intelligence agencies are confident that Iran's Islamic Revolutionary Guard Corps is behind the campaign, but have not made a formal attribution, in part because there is still some debate about which group within the IRGC carried out the attacks, according to two people familiar with the matter. One of the people added that there may be a reluctance to make an attribution to that contradicts the president's public remarks. The FBI declined to comment. The state of cybersecurity varies across the nation's more than 150 water systems. Some municipalities, such as Cedar Rapids, Iowa, were largely insulated against the recent attacks because their systems are air-gapped or not connected to the Internet. We have had multiple people recommended we tie our system to the outside world, said Roy Hessman, utilities director for Cedar Rapids, whose water system serves about 135,000 people and whose state was among those that sued EPA. I've been adamant going back to 9/11, knowing that people are occasionally getting hacked? No, we're not doing it. At least three states have recent laws requiring cybersecurity risk assessments for water systems: Indiana, Maryland, and New York. Authorities are unaware of any water system hacks related to the recent campaign in these three states. The prospect of cybersecurity regulation has been a third political party rail in Congress for over a decade. a major bipartisan push to enact mandatory standards for critical infrastructure in 2010 and again in 2012 blew up in the face of fierce opposition from the industry. Instead, voluntary frameworks and sector-specific initiatives were established, all by executive action. Then in May 2021, a Russian-speaking ransomware group attacked Colonial Pipeline, forcing a multi-day shutdown of one of the nation's largest fuel pipelines, causing shortages on the East Coast and panic buying of gasoline. Ransomware cyber attacks, once considered a criminal nuisance, became a matter of national security, leading then-President Joe Biden to raise the issue with Russian President Vladimir Putin at a summit in Geneva. The pipeline scare spurred regulation by key sectors of critical infrastructure. Working with the Transportation Security Administration and the Coast Guard, the Biden administration added cyber requirements to existing authorities that mandate physical security of infrastructure. Ann Neuberger, Biden's deputy national security advisor, convened meetings in the White House with several industry executives to share threat intelligence and drive home the need for cybersecurity, not just in pipelines, but also in airports, ports, and railroads. It was pretty sobering of the bad actors and their aim to potentially disrupt critical infrastructure, said Todd Hauptley, CEO of the American Association of Airport Executives, who attended a September 2022 meeting. It all softened the ground up for those who would react instinctively against increased regulatory efforts. The approach, recall then TSA Administrator David Pikosky, was providing a framework and then saying to a critical sector, you come back to us with a plan, which was reviewed annually. The pipelines balked at their initial proposed rule as overly prescriptive, but a revised rule, crafted with industry feedback, allowed more flexibility to synchronize requirements across multiple agencies. But the U.S. water sector remained impervious to Biden's rule push. In March 2023, the three states and industry representatives balked when the EPA issued the memo calling for cyber assessments to be added to periodic surveys of the physical security of water systems. The 2023 approach was a little bit of one-size-fits-all, top-down, no real substantive involvement from the community as to what made sense, said Morley of AWWA, one of the groups that sued the EPA. Today, there are signs of softening. Iran's recent attacks, despite the relatively low level of damage inflicted, have raised the level of urgency. This is your reader, John Michael, for the Washington Post. Have a good day.
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2: 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Obituaries: All Allen Tapper, Dr. Allen James Tapper, 87, of Pittsburgh, Baltimore, and Stewart, passed peacefully July 23, 26. He is survived by his wife Judith Waller, of 66 years, son Drive S. Scott, Liz Tapper of Stewart, daughter Amy Tapper, and son-in-law Adam Israel of NYC, grandchildren Alexander, Elise Tapper, Katie Tapper, Sasha Israel, Nikki Israel, and great-grandsons Wesley Irvin Tapper and Brooks Liam Tapper. He was a beloved visionary obstetrician, talented artist, and gregarious friend-maker. He may be the only dual citizen of Pittsburgh and Baltimore loved by Steelers and Ravens fans alike. To learn more about Allen, you may view the service from Sunday, July 26, 2026, from Sol Levinson and Brothers website or at https://vimeo.com/12127088994503FC02?? 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Published in Treasure Coast. Craig C. Connell, 75, passed away July 31, 2026. 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Published in Treasure Coast. 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Published in Treasure Coast. Fred Geary. Fred Ames Geary, born on June 23, 1927, in Vinyl Haven, Maine, passed away peacefully on July 17, 2026, in Vero Beach, Florida, at the age of 99. He was the son of Fred E. Geary and Sadie Ames. Fred proudly served his country in both the United States Army from 1945 to 1947 in Japan and the United States Air Force from 1948 to 1955 in the United Kingdom. His dedication to service exemplified his commitment to duty and honor. After his military career, Fred pursued higher education and earned a Ph.D. in education administration from the University of Connecticut in 1974. He dedicated his professional life to education, serving as an assistant principal in Connecticut, where he worked tirelessly to support students and educators alike. In his later years, Fred resided in Sebastian and Vero Beach, Florida, where he spent the last three decades of his life. He was a devoted father to Karen J. Ferguson and Greg F. Geary and a proud grandfather to Kristen Marie Ferguson and Molly Kathleen Ferguson. Fred's life was marked by service, education, and love for family and animals. His legacy will live on through those who knew him and loved him. Posted online on August 1, 2026. Published in Treasure Coast. Herbert J. Lohr, 88, passed away August 6, 2026. Arrangements provided by All County Funeral Home and AMP, Crematory, Stewart. Posted online on August 7, 2026. Published in Treasure Coast. Hugh Robert Beath, 94, of Kennebunk, ME, and formerly of Vero Beach, Florida, passed away peacefully on July 21, 2026, while surrounded by his family. Hugh was born July 28, 1931, in LaGrange, Illinois, formerly Lyons Township, to Charles Philip Beath and Marion Kate Treadgold of Port Huron, MI. Hugh attended Lyons Township High School, and like his older brothers, Charles Philip and Douglas Blake, who predeceased him, was a gifted athlete playing varsity football, basketball, and golf. He attended the University of Michigan before entering the Army and serving in Germany. He graduated from the University of Illinois, where he was a member of Alpha Delta Phi fraternity.

Nicole, Claire, Mark, Cammy, Andrew, and 9 great-grandchildren. He is also survived by his niece and nephews, Barbara, Tom, Peter, and Philip. Friends were also a huge part of Hugh and Nancy's life. In addition to lifelong friends from LaGrange, Illinois and Rye, New York, Hugh and Nancy were also blessed with dear friends from Vero Beach, Florida and Kennebunk, Emmy. Hugh started his business career at the investment banking and brokerage firm Hornblower & Amp, Weeks in Chicago. Hugh and Nancy then moved to Rye, New York, when Hugh went to work for Lehman Brothers, where he would become a partner and oversee global retail brokerage operations. Hugh then had executive roles at Hubline Incorporated and John Blair & Amp, Co. His final role was chairman and CEO of ADVO Systems. In 1992, Hugh retired and moved with Nancy to Stuart, Florida. In 1998, they moved to Vero Beach, Florida. Hugh and Nancy spent their summers in Kennebunk, Emmy, where Hugh enjoyed many of his days playing golf at his beloved Wabhannett Golf Club. Hugh shot his age or better on numerous occasions, the last time at age 90 when he carded an 83 at Wabhannett. For any memorials, please consider making a donation to the Wabhannett Charitable Foundation or a charity of your choice. To share a memory or leave a message of condolence, please visit Hugh's Book of Memories page at www.bibberfuneral.com. Arrangements are in the care of Bibber Memorial Chapel, 67 Summer Street, Kennebunk, Maine. Posted online on July 28, 2026. Published in Treasure Coast. James Jimmy Douglas Brooks, 83, passed away July 29, 2026. 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Posted online on July 31, 2026. Published in Treasure Coast. James Pence Jim passed away on July 29, 2026. At the age of 79, surrounded by his family. He will be remembered for his thoughtfulness, kindness, and his willingness to help others. He is survived by his wife, Linda, son, Byron, Michelle, and grandsons, Julian and Noah. The family will celebrate his life privately. To view the full obituary, go to www.dignitymemorial.com. Posted online on August 4, 2026. Published in Treasure Coast. Joanne Willick. Joanne Adelaide Rodriguez Willick passed away on July 18, 2026, in Stuart, Florida, after a long battle with cancer. She was 68 years old. Born on October 11, 1957, in New York, New York, Joanne was the fourth child of Harold and Joan Rodriguez. She grew up in Greenwich, Connecticut, where she attended the Convent of the Sacred Heart. As a youth, Joanne was an award-winning golfer, and the game remained a lifelong passion she continued playing for most of her life. She went on to graduate from Rollins College in Winter Park, Florida. Joanne channeled her energy and drive into entrepreneurship, owning and operating Healthfully Yours, a successful health foods business in Stuart, Florida. She is survived by her beloved husband, Manfred Willick, their cherished dog, Lucky, and her four siblings, Pamela Sturrett, Lee Schneider, Harold Rodriguez, and Nancy Rodriguez. Joanne will be remembered for her spirit, her love of golf, and her dedication to healthy living, a passion she turned into her life's work. A celebration of life will be held at a later date. For those who wish to honor Joanne's memory, the family welcomes consideration of a memorial donation to First Tee, Treasure Coast, First Tee Florida Gold Coast.org/treasure-coast, or the Treasure Coast Hospice Foundation, treasurehealth.org/9/foundation. Posted online on July 26, 2026. Published in Treasure Coast. Julia Wrights. Julia C. Julie Wrights died on Saturday, July 4, 2026. At the Tidewell Hospice House in Arcadia, Florida. She was 72 years old. Born and raised in Fort Pierce, during her teen years she worked as a fashion model, appearing in local TV commercials for Sears. She attended local schools and earned her cosmetology certification from Indian River Community College. Julie was a popular cosmetologist in Stuart before relocating to Arcadia in 2004, where she continued her career. She was predeceased by her parents, Charles.

0: and Lucille Wright's younger sister, Catherine Browning, and her husband, Dennis Walton. Julie is survived by her partner, Chuck Ivester of Arcadia, her sister, Roberta Murray, Michael, of Jensen Beach, her brother-in-law, Brett Browning Sr. of North Hutchinson Island, her niece, Aubrey McGinn, Matthew, of Jensen Beach, her nephews, Dylan Murray, Kristen, of Fort Pierce and Brett Browning Jr. of Fort Pierce, as well as great-nephews Shayla Murray and Milo McGinn and great-niece Presley Murray. Julie was a gracious hostess who loved a good party and lived life to the fullest. She was loved and will be deeply missed. Posted online on July 29, 2026, published in Treasure Coast. Conrad John Bobinski, Jr. 86, passed away July 16, 2026. Arrangements provided by Bevis Funeral Home. Services on July 31, 10 a.m. at Tallahassee National Cemetery. Posted online on July 25, 2026, published in Treasure Coast. Lee Hoppe. Dr. Lee Hoppe passed away on July 22, 2026, at the age of 79 at her home in Santa Fe, New Mexico, from metastatic melanoma. After retiring from Vero Beach, Florida, she chose Santa Fe as her home and returned to the high desert she had long loved. Throughout her years in women's health care in both New Mexico and Florida, she built many close and lasting relationships with friends, colleagues, and patients. Service was an important part of Lee's life. She provided medical care in Haiti and Honduras, and Save the Chimps in Florida also benefited from her gynecology consultancy. Those who knew her appreciated her humor, her adventurous spirit, and the energy with which she embraced life. Dr. Hoppe earned both her Ph.D. and M.D. from the University of Nebraska College of Medicine and completed her residency in obstetrics and gynecology in Albuquerque, New Mexico. Her years in New Mexico shaped a lifelong love of the Southwest, which drew her back after she left Florida. Her love of world travel continued into retirement, and she shared many adventures with both old and new friends. Lee made friends wherever she went and found joy in communities of golfers, skiers, bridge players, book club members, and supporters of local nonprofit organizations. For 20 years, she flew her Crissan Eagle airplane and was delighted by the excitement it brought. She also loved hiking the beautiful New Mexico trails with friends and her beloved dog, Tipper. Dr. Hoppe often said that she loved going to work every day, yet she was also ready to begin a new journey in retirement. During those years, she fostered puppies and kittens and volunteered at the Santa Fe Humane Society. Her last wishes were honored through New Mexico's medical aid in dying provision. Her ashes were placed in a conch shell and left in a private spot atop a mountain near Santa Fe. In death, as in life, the winds carried her far and wide toward the many places she still longed to go. Posted online on July 29, 2026, published in Treasure Coast. Lisa Auten. Lisa Elaine Auten passed away July 28, 2026. She was born May 2, 1965 in Vero Beach, Florida to R.D. Auten and Gail Bentley, both from Boone, N.C. She is survived by her children. Her daughter Michelle Meeks of Vero Beach, FL, and her son Adam J. Roll of Louisville, KY. A private family service will be held at a later date. Posted online on July 29, 2026, published in Treasure Coast. Marilyn V. Gill, 93, passed away July 31, 2026. Arrangements provided by All County Funeral Home and AMP, Crematory, Stewart. Posted online on August 3, 2026, published in Treasure Coast. Maureen A. Govoni, 74, passed away July 30, 2026. Arrangements provided by All County Funeral Home and AMP, Crematory, Stewart, Florida. Posted online on August 1, 2026, published in Treasure Coast. Mulchan Sahady Agapi. With heavy hearts, we announce the passing of Mulchan Sahady Agapi, who departed this life on August 3, 2026, at the age of 96. A visitation to celebrate Mulchan's life will be held at Hazley Funeral Home in Fort Pierce on Tuesday, August 11, 2026, from 9 a.m. until 12 p.m. An online guest book may be signed at www.hazleyfuneralhome.com, posted online on August 6, 2026, published in Treasure Coast. Richard Friedberg. Richard H. Friedberg of Vero Beach, Florida, passed away in December. A Boston University graduate and U.S. Army veteran, Richard was a dynamic entrepreneur. His multifaceted career spanned Madison Avenue advertising, the music and film industries, Wall Street finance, and major real estate development across the South. He was predeceased by his parents, Albert and Essie, and his sister, Frances. His daughter, Jennifer P. Friedberg, Rhinebeck, New York, his sons, Terrence M. Friedberg, F.L., Spencer P. Friedberg, and Wyatt G. Friedberg, Vero Beach, Florida, and his grandchildren, Nicolo and Dylan Mainardi. Posted online on August 3, 2026, published in Treasure Coast. Thomas Nason, former Vero Beach City Manager and Finance Director, Thomas R. Nason, passed away peacefully at home on July 11, 2026, at the age of 93. He was predeceased by his beloved wife of 60 years, Diane. Tom was born in New Rochelle, New York, on October 1, 1932, the second of four children to Constance Brown and Hugh Richard Nason. He met Diane while both were students at Ohio Wesleyan University in Delaware, Ohio, and they were married the summer after their 1955 graduation. In addition to his degree from OWU, Tom held an undergraduate degree in electrical engineering from the Air Force Institute of Technology and a Master of Business Administration from Wright State University, where he was in the second graduating class. As an officer in the Air Force, Tom had duty stations at Elmendorf Air Force Base in Anchorage, Alaska, followed by Wright-Patterson Air Force Base in Dayton, Ohio. After a visit to Vero Beach in the late 1960s, Tom and Diane relocated there with their three children in 1970. In 1973, he became the city's finance director and over the next 23 years also held the titles of assistant city manager, utilities director, and city manager. He was a past president of the Florida Government Finance Officers Association and a proud recipient of the Miser of the Year award from the IRC Taxpayers Association. Subsequent to his retirement from the city in 1996, Tom was often called upon for his counsel, once in an interim city manager capacity, and was humored by a Press Journal caricature of him in a glass box with the caption, "In case of emergency, break glass." Tom is survived by their three children, Walter, Lisa, Bruce, and Lori, George, Diane's sister, Dr. Cynthia J. Ward, and many extended family members and friends. A private celebration of Tom's life will be held at a later date. He was a good man, a great father, and a loyal friend. Posted online on July 30, 2026, published in Treasure Coast. St. Lucie Online. 6 St. Lucie County restaurants get perfect scores, 1 closed, 5 fail. You can use the database to search by county or by restaurant name. Florida's restaurant owners are not required to post restaurant inspection results where guests can see them. So every week, we provide that information for you. For a complete list of local restaurant inspections, including violations not requiring warnings or administrative action, visit our St. Lucie County Restaurant Inspections site. Sports Online. TC Palm Super 11, The Tone Setter, Alex Thornton Powers. Jensen Beach. Jensen Beach. Whether it's carrying the ball through a running lane or plugging a hole on defense, Alex Thornton dishes out plenty of punishment on the football field. The Jensen Beach High School senior uses one word to describe his playing style: physical. Boston Red Sox at Toronto Blue Jays. Odds, picks and predictions. The Boston Red Sox, 64-54, and Toronto Blue Jays, 57-63. Meet Tuesday for the second game of their four-game AL East series. First pitch at Rogers Centre in Toronto, Ontario, is set for 7:07 p.m. Eastern Time. Let's analyze MLB odds around the Red Sox versus Blue Jays odds and make our expert MLB picks and predictions for the best bets. Season series, Blue Jays lead 7-3. The Blue Jays opened up the series Monday with a 2-1 win, closing as plus 146 money line underdog as the under, 8.5, cashed. Toronto 2B Charles Machado blasted the lone HR of the game as RP Simeon Woods Richardson, 3 IP, 1 ER, picked up the win. Boston, third in the AL East, is now riding a three-game losing streak, having dropped two of three games to the Athletics in the series before. Prior to this streak, it had won nine straight games, including a three-game road sweep of the Los Angeles Dodgers. Toronto, which sits last in the division, took two of three contests against the Philadelphia Phillies on the road in their previous series. The Blue Jays have played just four home games since July 24. LHP Patrick Sandoval vs. RHP Dylan C. Sandoval, 1-0, 3.38 ERA, makes his sixth start. He has a 1.67 whip, 3.8 BB/9 and 9.4 K/9 in 24 innings. Cease, 7-5, 2.28 ERA, makes his 22nd start. He has a 1.04 whip, 3.7 BB/9 and 13.1 K/9 in 126 and one-third innings. Provided by BetMGM Sportsbook, access USA Today sports scores and sports betting odds hub for a full list. Lines last updated at 6:47 a.m. Eastern Time. 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For decades, BHQ has been helping players just like you win. 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Sign up today. Blue Jays 5, Red Sox 3 pass. Avoid this play. The Blue Jays, -150, have their red-hot ace on the mound and should be able to come out on top at home. Bet Blue Jays -1.5, +140. The Blue Jays have covered in four of Cease's last six starts, and in those covers, he has allowed just one ER in 30 IP. Toronto's offense has been consistent enough to trust as well, scoring at least five runs in four of its previous six outings. The Red Sox have been too streaky this season and sit in the bottom half of the league in covering after a loss, having been just 25-28 ATS. Boston has scored a combined 7 runs across its last 3 games. Bet over 7.5, +105. Both teams are slightly trending toward the over, and the odds are playable despite the quality starters starting this one. The Red Sox have gone over in 5 of their previous 8 games. Toronto, which has allowed at least 4 runs in 5 of its last 7 games, is 5-2-0/U in those contests and 61-58-10/U on the season. For more sports betting picks and tips, check out sportsbookwire.com and BetFTW. 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Miami Dolphins WRS Jalen Tolbert, 2-2 at will try to turn back clock Miami Gardens. The career arcs of Miami Dolphins receivers Tutu Atwell and Jalen Tolbert are eerily similar. They're both the only receivers on the roster with a 500-yard season on their resume. Both of those seasons came in 2024. Both took a major step back in 2025, Atwell managing 192 yards with the Rams while Tolbert had 203 with Dallas. And Atwell arrived in Miami via a one-year, $1.4 million contract, the same parameters of Tolbert's deal. And now, on a team that has 11 wide receivers in camp, 5 of whom have 0 or 1 year of NFL experience, Atwell and Tolbert are being asked to turn back the clock while also helping the inexperienced receivers navigate life in the NFL. "Just coming in and obviously building on what I did 2 years ago when I was in Dallas," said Tolbert, 27, who had 610 receiving yards and 7 touchdowns in 2024. "And I know what I'm capable of. I know what I can do to help this team and I know what I can do in this league." Atwell, 26, who had 562 receiving yards 2 years ago, has the added motivation of having grown up here, playing under Friday Night Lights not far from Hard Rock Stadium as a student at Miami Northwestern. "I feel great," Atwell said. "Family's back here, a lot of family back here. They're going to be able to make it to all the games. Just pushing on for the city." I grew up here, born and raised, and I'm just very, very excited to get back and do what's best for the city. In the back of his mind, Atwell may have known at the end of last season that the opportunity for a homecoming might come his way. He was a healthy scratch for the NFC Championship game, with a contract expiring after the season. As the Dolphins parted with Tyreek Hill and Jalen Waddle, it was clear they were starting from scratch, especially at wide receiver. For a veteran looking for a shot, it seemed like a fit. "It's a business, man," Atwell said. "I've been doing this for 6 years, my sixth year in the league, and I've just seen different aspects of everything, starting with coming off the bench, and that doesn't faze me. I'm still going to play. As long as I get my opportunity, I show what I do best." Tolbert was among the receivers who accepted quarterback Malik Willis' invitation to meet in Jacksonville during the offseason to help develop chemistry. Willis took another step toward leading the team last week by addressing players and imploring them to take care of business. "He's doing a great job of showing his leadership skills, controlling the huddle, controlling the team," Tolbert said. "And his message made everybody sit up in their chairs and listen. And he had a great message to us. And I think we came out and had our best practice after that." Hal Habib covers the Miami Dolphins for the Palm Beach Post. He can be reached at hhabib@usatodayco.com. Who will win Florida High School Football Class 3A? Our top contenders. The 2026 Florida high school football season will have a different feel than any prior. Not only are there fewer classes, 6 down from 8, which means new rivalries, but the Florida High School Athletic Association has added an open division. The round-robin tournament will take the top 8 ranked teams, regardless of classification, and have them play in their own playoff bracket this fall. As the 2026 season approaches, the USA Today Florida Network is looking at each of the 6 classes to see which teams have the best chance of getting into the open division, which teams are top contenders to lift the championship trophy in December, and what playoff brackets could prove the most difficult. Class 3A has a pair of 2025 state champions in reigns, which stunned nationally ranked Miami Northwestern in the title game, and Cardinal Mooney, which went undefeated in Florida last fall. Perennial national power Miami Central, a regional finalist last season, and Cardinal Gibbons, a Class 2A state semifinalist in 2025, are among the South Florida teams that will be in the mix for a state title. Ogalle, Dillard, and Merritt Island all have outstanding skill position players and also could make a lengthy postseason run. Cardinal Mooney, the reigning Class 2A state champions, are 26-1 in the state of Florida through their last 27 games, and are strong as ever this year. 4-star Florida QB commit Davin Davidson is primed for a huge senior year, and 3-star Kenale Jackson returns after a season that saw him put up 2,452 rushing yards and 39 touchdowns. The Cougars also welcomed in Tori Ian James, who rushed for 1,941 yards and 28 touchdowns at Riverview, all with 4-star tackle Jackson Snelling leading the charge. 3-star Caleb Exum, Boston College commit, arrives from Parrish Community and will shine on both the offensive and defensive lines. Miami Central, don't count out the Rockets despite some key departing transfers. The secondary is still deep with 3-stars T.R.E. Miller, Missouri commit, Trezevant Boyd, Illinois commit, and 4-star junior Quinton Roll Jr. Central starts the year against Jones and at Orange Lutheran, California, then at Carroll City to close the year. Run the table in those games, plus a GMAC championship, and the Rockets will be in the mix for an open division bid. Ogalle, 3-star QB Joseph Allen is back after missing his sophomore year with injury, and Elite ADHX Xavier Corbin returns after a freshman campaign that saw him put up over 1,700 all-purpose yards and 14 touchdowns with 23 tackles and 4 PBUs. 3-star junior tight end Troy Silbertson committed to Florida State over a slew of other offers, and 4-star LB Gabe Player enters his junior season as a top 5 LB in the nation. Reigns, don't expect Reigns to be resting on any laurels as the defending, undefeated Class 3A champions. The Vikings have a lot of production to replace on both sides of the ball, but still have 3-star edge Troy Butler and 3-star S Zion Green from last year's squad. Dillard, the Panther offense will be scary good this year, with 4-star WR Anthony Jennings, Florida commit, leading the charge. Alongside him is 6'4" Isaiah Mones-Time, and sophomore quarterback Vince Mosley Jr. arrives from Central after earning offers from Miami, Georgia, Florida State, and others this spring. The secondary is firm, with 3-star Samahi Robinson, Virginia commit, and Tedrick Oatman headlining. Merritt Island, USF QB commit Kevin Verpael is one of the top signal callers in the state, and has weapons in 3-star T.E. Deshaun Thomas, Pitt commit, and 3-star RB Zalen Chapel. The Mustangs could be clicking at the right time, and with a much more open road to a state title this year. Bishop Virat, the Vikings are a well-coached program under head coach Richie Rode, and have the tools for a deep playoff run this season. 3-star Minnesota commit Jaden German headlines an underrated secondary that includes 3-stars Rob Ensign Tuklona and Aiden Gonzalez. Rising sophomore Derek Fletcher clocks in at 6'6", 230 pounds and earned offers from the likes of Florida and Miami after shining at tight end and edge rusher this spring. District 8, Astronaut, O'Galley, Merritt Island, Palm Bay, Rockledge, Titusville. This Brevard County district features 4 playoff teams from 2025 and an Astronaut team that won 5 games last season. O'Galley was a Class 3A state semifinalist in 2024 and a regional finalist last year. Merritt Island was a regional semifinalist and won 7 games despite a tough schedule. It wouldn't be a shock for 3 or 4 teams from this district to advance to the regional playoffs. Region 4, it's a top-heavy region, but it has some heavyweights. Miami Central, District 16, would have been an open division team last season and should be one of the top teams in the state this season. Cardinal Gibbons, District 14, was a Class 2A state semifinalist in 2025. Dillard, District 15, was undefeated in the regular season in 2025 and reached the regional semifinal. Bishop Virat, Lely, Glade Central and Key West all were regional semifinalists last season. 10 area receivers to watch for the 2026 high school football season. The time we've all been waiting for is knocking on the door. High school football is back. With the 2026-27 FSA athletic calendar officially getting underway last week with the start of fall practice, the excitement, sights, and sounds from Friday night lights will soon follow. College football hot seat list, 11 coaches facing heat, with Bill Belichick on fire. College football's hot seat cranked to inferno status last season. Seats melted and turned to ash across the land, from LSU to Penn State. In the SEC and Big Ten alone, 9 coaches were fired across the 2 super conferences. That breakneck twirl of the coaching carousel could mean a slightly quieter spin this year. Quieter, but not silent. Here's our list of notable coaches who'll need to beat the heat in 2026. Fickell seemed like a good choice when Wisconsin plucked him from Cincinnati, not long after he took the Bearcats to the playoff. Not all hires that look smart on paper turn out to be good in reality. Wisconsin faced a decision last year amid a second straight losing season, fire Fickell and fork over millions in buyout bucks, or up the ante on nil investment. Wisconsin kept Fickell, choosing to pour more into its roster. Chris McIntosh, Wisconsin's athletic director who retained Fickell, left in April for a job at the Big Ten offices. That leaves Fickell on a scorching hot seat, working for a boss who didn't hire him. It's win or walk, and Fickell knows it. Lane Kiffin sprinkled an interesting breadcrumb during his introductory news conference at LSU. He revealed 3 schools tried to hire him away from Mississippi. LSU, Florida and, well, Kiffin didn't reveal the third, but ESPN later reported Florida State was that mystery school. It's no surprise FSU considered ousting Norvell last year, when he served a 4th losing season in 6 years on the job. Norvell's big buyout, plus Kiffin choosing LSU, protected him, but he can't hide any longer. FSU would owe Norvell a buyout of about $45 million if it fires him after the season. That'll be failure money the Seminoles must stomach if he can't reignite a starved program. Aranda survived the hot seat 2 years ago by delivering a winning record, but after going 5-7 last season, he's back in the hot box. He's put his hopes in Florida transfer quarterback DJ Lagway to bail him out of trouble. Aranda won the Big 12 championship in 2021, but that's too long ago to offer him any support. Plus, like others on this list, he's working for a different AD than the one who hired him. Like Norvell, Aranda is entering his seventh season. Coaches who fizzle in year 7 typically don't see a year 8. Loxley reiterated his recruiting chops a couple of years ago when he signed blue-chip quarterback Malik Washington. To keep his job, Loxley must show his coaching chops and accelerate in Washington's second season as the starter. Loxley delivered some solid records and bowl bids in the middle of his tenure, now entering its eighth season, but he's only under contract through the 2027 season. That leaves him protected by a buyout that's peanuts compared to most peers. Maryland ratcheted up nil support, and so now Loxley's gotta win, or he's gotta go. Belichick hasn't just been bad for North Carolina. He's been a national embarrassment. There was his bizarre interview with CBS before he ever coached a game. There's the persistent drama with Belichick's 25-year-old girlfriend, aka his muse, who's waged a crusade against the university. Then, Belichick's GM got placed on administrative leave. Belichick might be the GOAT in the NFL, but he's a joke in college football, and it's hard to justify playing the long game with a 74-year-old coach. Either he wins now, or North Carolina can fork over $10 million to fire him after the season and cut its losses. Nobody can say Beamer didn't deliver good times for South Carolina. Twice, he beat Dabo Swinney and Clemson. His Gamecocks hung 30 points in the first half on then No. 3 Texas A&M last November. Then, the second half started, and South Carolina blew a 27-point lead. Hello darkness, my old friend. Beamer switched offensive coordinators in the offseason, but his roster includes many familiar faces, including veteran quarterback Lanora Sellers. Beamer has supplied a yo-yo tenure. To keep his job, the Gamecocks must climb the string once more. USC pushed in a big stack of chips to plunder Riley from Oklahoma. What's it got to show for its investment? No playoff appearances, and Riley's best season was his first, when the Trojans played in the Pac-12. USC is a private school, so Riley's buyout is not public, but it's believed to be a whopper. That may keep him off the scalding seat, but he's facing undeniable pressure in year 5. Perhaps, he's ready to kick into gear with an experienced team. No team returned more starters than USC. The temperature around Satterfield fluctuates like spring in the Midwest. One day it's warm, next day it's cool, then warm again. He entered last season facing heat. Then, the Bearcats started 7-1. Ah, a nice, cool breeze. But, wait. They finished by losing 5 straight, continuing Satterfield's trend for November swoons. Then, Cincinnati got caught up in the Brendan Sorsby offseason saga. Maybe, Satterfield's just a .500 coach. That's about what he was at Louisville, and that's about where the record finished last year. Satterfield can't expect any contract protection. His buyout is cheap. Levy chalked up a few almost victories, is that a stat, by taking Texas, Tennessee, and Florida to the brink. That's nice, but moral victories tend to dry up for a coach now entering his third season. He needs more real W's. Athletic director Zach Selman hired Levy and would love to see this work, but Levy needs to show progress. Fortunately, the bar for progress isn't that high. Levy won just one SEC game through 2 seasons. Quarterback Kamario Taylor drew rave reviews in the preseason. Turn that hype into results. What does Boston College expect out of its football program? Seriously, That's a relevant question. O'Brien went 2-10 last year. Obviously, the school decided that wasn't entirely the coach's fault. To keep up with ACC peers, Boston College needed to invest more in its roster. Boston College joins a few other schools on this list that retained a struggling coach and ponied up more money for athletes. With more investment, comes expectations for improvement. Mason's hire seemed okay in theory. He'd brought respectability to Vanderbilt up until a dreadful pandemic season that got him fired. He's a respected defensive mind, so couldn't he succeed at a Conference USA program that had, for years, been competitive under Rick Stockstill? Apparently not. Mason is 6-18 after 2 years. That's dangerous footing. When a legend like Swinney supplies a bad season, you don't even think about firing him. What if he has consecutive bad seasons? Clemson fans widely cherish Swinney. They'll give him a pass for last year's fizzle if he rebounds, but Swinney's dynasty is finished. One of the great sign and develop coaches of his generation, he's struggled to adapt in the player free agency era. Swinney, 56, says he has no plans to retire. That's grand if he wins. And if he doesn't? Swinney's resume and his $57 million buyout offer security, but a season that mirrors the last would accelerate angst. Athletic departments specialize in fiscal irresponsibility. Exhibit A, Nebraska, perhaps scared by Penn State's opening, gave Rooley an extension and increased what it would cost to fire him. All this for a coach who's .500 through three seasons. Nebraska shows little sign of momentum, with modest projections for the season win total. Thanks in part to the extension, Rooley's buyout would top $60 million if he's fired after the season. Is that too expensive for Nebraska to admit a mistake? Venables, facing the hot seat last season, took over play calling for the defense. It worked. Oklahoma's defense propelled the Sooners to the playoff, and Venables put the thermometer in the cooler. And yet, expectations never wane at Oklahoma or inside the SEC. Venables' tenure has lacked year-to-year consistency, and OU faces one of the nation's toughest schedules. If the Sooners backtrack, Venables could find himself inching back toward the hot seat. Blake Topmeyer is the USA Today Network senior national college football columnist. Email him at btopmeyer@gannett.com and follow him on X at Topmeyer. Why Horace Lockett couldn't stay away from UCF football Orlando. In the days after his UCF return, Horace Lockett remembers walking out of the Orlando airport and driving toward campus. Seeing palm trees. Cruising down familiar roads. Passing his old house. It was like, damn, bro. I don't know what I'd do without this place, Lockett said. This place brought me so much happiness. Which is why he's back. Yes, the hulking defensive tackle listed at 6'6 and 355 pounds spent a few January days in the transfer portal. He set up recruiting visits to Nebraska, Notre Dame, and other blue bloods before quickly pivoting and rejoining the Knights. I feel like most of my reasoning for leaving was family-based, said Lockett, who resided in his native Atlanta during the hiatus. My mom is going through health implications and needed two surgeries. It was more me going back, trying to be closer to my mom since I did lose my dad in 2021. But when doctors gave Lockett's mother, Brenda, good post-op news, he dialed up UCF defensive line coach Kenny Martin and stated his interest in a comeback. Martin didn't have to deliver a fancy pitch. We're family, man, Martin said. The way I try to build this room is a lot of camaraderie and really a family bond. It wasn't hard to try to get him back because he knows ain't nobody going to love him the way I love him and ain't nobody going to coach him as hard as I'm going to coach him and push him. He trusts the process. He saw the potential he could have in the first four games, last fall, and man, we want to see what a full season looks like together. So do the Knights. They invested heavily in him after losing three other defensive tackles, John Walker, Derek LeBlanc, and Rodney Lorid, to Ohio State, Maryland, and Purdue, respectively. Lockett arrived at UCF ahead of the 2025 campaign following 3 years at Georgia Tech. He thrived for four games, rattling off three tackles for loss and a sack before suffering a season-ending pectoral injury. It continued a run of health misfortune. Lockett also missed all of 2024 while with the Yellow Jackets. He was limited through spring practice this year while still recovering. But now, he feels 100%. As a redshirt senior, he also feels a desire to make up for lost time. But I feel like God does everything for a reason, Lockett said. I can say during the time I have been hurt, I definitely got smarter within the game of football, just breaking down film more, learning O-lineman sets so I can defeat blocks faster. I feel like I got smarter in the room and it helped me translate it to here. Lockett worked on his conditioning during his rehab. Martin said he dropped approximately 20 pounds, focusing on his lower body strength and his conditioning. He's looking good, man, Martin said. I'm excited. His teammates are, too. He makes our life 100% easier, senior defensive back Braden Marshall said. Having a guy like H. Lowe, great guy off the field, great teammate, great guy in the locker room. I think every DB would love a guy like him up front. Indian River Online 4 Indian River County restaurants get perfect scores, 5 fail. You can use the database to search by county or by restaurant name. Florida's restaurant owners are not required to post restaurant inspection results where guests can see them. So every week, we provide that information for you. For a complete list of local restaurant inspections, including violations not requiring warnings or administrative action, visit our Indian River County Restaurant Inspections site. Florida disabled brothers face state custody as ICE deports parents. Magdalena Jimenez Juan pushed her son's wheelchair through the dark movie theater aisles to the accessible seating. August 3 was Yoni's 18th birthday, so she took him, his sister and two brothers to see Spider-Man, Brand New Day. Florida elections offer unusual endorsements in key races. Opinion as I, V.E. written before, I'm often skeptical of endorsements political candidates trot out in the days before elections. And while I couldn't care less about most of the ones I've seen this election season, I found a few Treasure Coast endorsements interesting, if not useful. Usually, and we've seen this again ad infinitum this year, few endorsers explain with any specificity why they like a candidate. The Point Surf Park will be Florida's first. It's coming to Felsmere. A new surf park is hoping to open and become the first of its kind in Florida next month, according to its owner, founder and developer. The Point Surf Park, powered by Endless Surf Technology, is making progress to open in September as construction continues at 9600 Mesa Park D Boulevard in Felsmere. I always say, it's God's time. But my goal is September, owner, founder and developer Luis de Araujo told TC Palm in late July. Here's what we know. The goal is to start filling the massive 700-foot-long basin more than 2 football fields long with water in August, and to open in September, according to de Araujo. The Point Surf Park at 9600 Mesa Park D Boulevard is off County Road 512 adjacent to Mesa Motocross Park. Felsmere is a small city in Indian River County near the coastal cities of Sebastian and Vero Beach. The 700-foot-long basin is set to be filled with 3.2 million gallons of water, purchased from the city of Felsmere, to build a massive wave pool for surfers. Powered by Endless Surf Technology, the pool makes waves using air pressure within pneumatic chambers similar to the swell in the ocean, according to the company, while creating an environment where different skill levels can surf at the same time, with the advanced surfers in the peak area near the wall and beginners closer to shore. When surfers arrive at the park, no matter the skill level, they will check in for their allotted time in the water. Each surfer will have a scheduled time, like scheduling for a golf tee time, and will have access to the park's facilities that will include a recovery area, sauna, and ice baths. Surfers will have anywhere from 12 to 16 waves during that hour reservation, depending on the session. A set price for surfers hasn't been established, de Araujo said. Surfers will have the opportunity to rent surfboards from soft tops for beginners to high-performance boards for experts. Surfers also can bring their own boards. Local food trucks also will be on site. We're going to have a lot of kids programs, Araujo told TC Palm. If the kids can't afford to surf, we're going to take care of them. We're going to have free classes for them. Free surfing classes. Araujo plans to provide free CPR classes to all Felsmere children if they want to learn life-saving skills. I'm really excited to work with the kids, he said. Not just surfing, but giving them summer programs, summer jobs, teach them something. Teach them our passion. Martin Online 12 Martin County restaurants get perfect scores, 5 fail inspection. You can use the database to search by county or by restaurant name. Florida's restaurant owners are not required to post restaurant inspection results where guests can see them. So every week, we provide that information for you. For a complete list of local restaurant inspections, including violations not requiring warnings or administrative action, visit our Martin County Restaurant Inspections site. Weather/Hurricanes Online Tropical Depression likely in Atlantic this week. Florida Outlook: The National Hurricane Center has increased chances for development of a tropical system in the Atlantic this week. A tropical depression will likely form during the latter half of this week, according to the National Hurricane Center. If maximum sustained winds reach 39 miles per hour, it would become Cristobal, the third named storm of the season. While this season is expected to see below normal activity due to the presence of a strong El Nino, forecasters have been warning Florida residents should always be prepared. Track all active storms weather alerts via text, sign up to get updates about current storms and weather events by location. Here's what you should know based on the latest advisory from the National Hurricane Center as of 8 a.m., August 11th. Not at this time. Although the National Hurricane Center said a tropical depression will likely form during the latter half of this week. The disturbance with the highest chances of development had been following another tropical wave west across the Atlantic. As the leading wave moves through the Atlantic, it could help displace some of the dry air and dust along its path, potentially leaving a somewhat more favorable environment for the second wave to follow, according to AccuWeather. If the second wave stays north of the Lesser Antilles, it could avoid the worst wind shear, allowing strengthening over the warm Atlantic waters. Here's what the National Hurricane Center said at 8 a.m. August 11 about the disturbance showing the highest potential for development this week. Shower and thunderstorm activity is currently limited in association with an area of low pressure located about 500 miles southwest of the Cabo Verde Islands. Environmental conditions are forecast to become more conducive for development during the next couple of days, and a tropical depression will likely form during the latter half of this week while the system moves westward to west-northwestward across the central tropical Atlantic. There is a high risk of tropical development in the open Atlantic August 12 to 15, according to Alex Da Silva, AccuWeather lead hurricane expert via email August 10. Right now, this area is in a mostly favorable environment for development. Wind shear near this tropical wave is light, however some dry air will prevent any rapid organization. This wave has a high chance to develop into a tropical depression or storm during the middle or latter portions of this week. As the tropical wave approaches the northern Lesser Antilles late this weekend into early next week, it will begin to encounter more wind shear which should help to limit strengthening. It is also possible that the wave will completely get ripped apart by the shear near the islands. The stronger the wave becomes, the more likely it is to move north and away from the Lesser Antilles. If this happens, the storm would likely move north into the open Atlantic and not impact the U.S. If the wave stays weaker, there is the chance it could move a little closer to the southeast coast, however it would have to get through a wall of wind shear which would likely substantially disrupt the storm. If this would approach the U.S. it wouldn't be until mid to late next week, so we have plenty of time to watch it. Besides the disturbance showing a high chance for development over the next 7 days, the National Hurricane Center is also tracking two others, east of the Windward Islands. Disorganized showers and thunderstorms associated with a tropical wave are located about 600 miles east of the Windward Islands. the system is expected to encounter a large area of environmental dry air as it approaches the Windward Islands, and development is not expected. Locally heavy rains and gusty winds will be possible in the Lesser Antilles during the next couple of days as the disturbance moves through the area. Central Subtropical Atlantic, a trough of low pressure located several hundred miles northeast of Bermuda, is producing showers and thunderstorms. Some development of this system is possible during the next day or so while it moves eastward at around 20 miles per hour across the central subtropical Atlantic. The system is forecast to reach cooler waters later this week, ending its chances of formation by Thursday. The Atlantic hurricane season runs from June 1 through November 30. 97% of tropical cyclone activity occurs during this time period, NOAA said. Hurricane Center testing new cone, what's changing this season? The Atlantic Basin includes the Northern Atlantic Ocean, Caribbean Sea, and Gulf of America, as the Gulf of Mexico is now known in the U.S. per an order from President Trump. NOAA and the National Hurricane Center are now using Gulf of America on its maps and in its advisories. The National Hurricane Center's Tropical Outlook map highlights disturbances in the Atlantic Basin. These are clusters of storms with some organization, but which don't have a defined circulation typical of tropical cyclones. Ready or not, National Hurricane Center resumes daily tropical outlooks if shown on the Tropical Outlook map in orange or red. Forecasters are predicting the potential of those disturbances into developing as medium or high, respectively. Disturbances shown on the map with a gray X have little to no chance for development. This is a change from prior years, which indicated such disturbances in yellow. Tropical waves are clusters of showers and thunderstorms that act as the seedlings for many tropical storms throughout the Atlantic season, said Alex Da Silva, AccuWeather lead hurricane expert, via email. There are about 60 tropical waves that move across the Atlantic each year, and roughly 10% to 15% of them develop into a tropical system. That's about 1 in 7. Tropical waves are important because they contribute to about 80% of all major hurricanes. The hatched areas on the National Hurricane Center's Tropical Outlook map indicate areas where a tropical cyclone, which could be a tropical depression, tropical storm, or hurricane, could develop, said National Hurricane Center Deputy Director Jamie Rome. Hurricane Center is testing new cone, what's changing the season? The colors make it visibly clear how likely a system could develop, with orange medium and red high. In 2026, the Tropical Outlook will use a gray X to indicate disturbances with a low chance for development. The National Hurricane Center generally doesn't issue tropical advisories until there is a named storm, but there is an exception. If a system is near land and there is potential for development, the National Hurricane Center won't wait before it issues advisories, even if the system hasn't become an actual storm. This gives residents time to prepare, Rome said. The 30-year average, from 1991 to 2020, is for 14 named storms, 7 hurricanes and 3 major hurricanes. The peak of the season is September 10, with the most activity happening between mid-August and mid-October, according to the Hurricane Center. Here are the names for the 2026 Atlantic hurricane season and how to pronounce them. We will continue to update our tropical weather coverage to bring you the most current information you need to protect your home and family. 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Florida, Georgia, and South Carolina are not waiting for a lawsuit to be resolved to obtain more red snapper fishing days in the Atlantic Ocean. Despite a pending lawsuit and injunction halting new proposed fishing days, the 3 states have asked NOAA fisheries for at least 31 more red snapper fishing days. Florida previously had requested 39 days, and the other states had requested 2 months.
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0: 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Obituaries: All Daniel Lacayo, 86, passed away August 8, 2026. 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Published in Treasure Coast. Alan Tapper. Dr. Alan James Tapper, 87, of Pittsburgh, Baltimore, and Stewart, passed peacefully July 23, 26. He is survived by his wife Judith Waller, of 66 years, son Drive S. Scott, Liz Tapper of Stewart, daughter Amy Tapper, and son-in-law Adam Israel of NYC, grandchildren Alexander, Elise Tapper, Katie Tapper, Sasha Israel, Nikki Israel, and great-grandsons Wesley Irvin Tapper and Brooks Liam Tapper. He was a beloved visionary obstetrician, talented artist, and gregarious friend maker. He may be the only dual citizen of Pittsburgh and Baltimore loved by Steelers and Ravens fans alike. To learn more about Alan, you may view the service from Sunday, July 26, 2026, from Sol Levinson and Brothers website or at https://vimeo.com/12127088994503FC02? 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Published in Treasure Coast. David Gretz. David R. Gretz, age 67, of Stewart, Florida, passed away unexpectedly on Saturday, July 25, 2026. David was born in Pittsburgh to the late Walter and Mary Margaret Gretz, dear brother of Janet Marie, Greg Springer, and father James R. Gretz, uncle of Daniel, Amanda Springer, Kevin, Allison Springer, Michelle, TJ, Riley, Jeffrey, Rosemary Springer, great uncle to five. He is also preceded in death by two infant brothers. Friends will be received on Thursday from 4 to 8 p.m. at the Bach Funeral Home, Limited, 1500 MT Royal Boulevard, Glenshaw. A funeral mass will be celebrated in St. Matthew Parish, St. Bonaventure Church, Glenshaw, on Friday at 10 a.m. A live stream of the mass will be available at www.stmatthewpgh.org and on the parish Facebook page. In lieu of flowers, donations may be made to a charity of your choice. Posted online on August 11, 2026. Published in Treasure Coast. David Lambert, 96, passed away August 3, 2026. Arrangements provided by All County Funeral Home and AMP, Crematory, Stewart. Posted online on August 11, 2026. Published in Treasure Coast. Fred Geary. Fred Ames Geary, born on June 23, 1927, in Vinyl Haven, Maine, passed away peacefully on July 17, 2026, in Vero Beach, Florida, at the age of 99. He was the son of Fred E. Geary and Sadie Ames.

In his later years, Fred resided in Sebastian and Vero Beach, Florida, where he spent the last three decades of his life. He was a devoted father to Karen J. Ferguson and Greg F. Geary and a proud grandfather to Kristen Marie Ferguson and Molly Kathleen Ferguson. Fred's life was marked by service, education, and love for family and animals. His legacy will live on through those who knew him and loved him. Posted online on August 1, 2026, published in Treasure Coast. Herbert J. Lohr, 88, passed away August 6, 2026. 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Posted online on August 7, 2026, published in Treasure Coast. Hugh Robert Beath. Hugh Robert Beath, 94, of Kennebunk, ME, and formerly of Vero Beach, Florida, passed away peacefully on July 21, 2026, while surrounded by his family. Hugh was born July 28, 1931, in LaGrange, Illinois, formerly Lyons Township, to Charles Philip Beath and Marion Kate Treadgold of Port Huron, MI. Hugh attended Lyons Township High School, and like his older brothers, Charles Philip and Douglas Blake, who predeceased him, was a gifted athlete playing varsity football, basketball, and golf. He attended the University of Michigan before entering the Army and serving in Germany. He graduated from the University of Illinois, where he was a member of Alpha Delta Phi fraternity. Hugh married Nancy Lee Davies on August 21, 1956. They would have celebrated their 70th wedding anniversary this year. Family was everything to Hugh, who is survived by his wife Nancy and their three children, Douglas, Lori, of Kennebunk, ME, Stuart, Laura, of St. Louis, Missouri, and Sally, the late Michael, Burke of Vero Beach, Florida. He has nine grandchildren, Stuart, Kat, Matt, Carissa, Ben, Allie, Annie, Sid, Haley, Jacob, William, Nicole, Claire, Mark, Cammie, Andrew, and nine great-grandchildren. He is also survived by his niece and nephews, Barbara, Tom, Peter, and Philip. Friends were also a huge part of Hugh and Nancy's life. In addition to lifelong friends from LaGrange, Illinois and Rye, New York, Hugh and Nancy were also blessed with dear friends from Vero Beach, Florida and Kennebunk, ME. Hugh started his business career at the investment banking and brokerage firm Hornblower and AMP, Weeks in Chicago. Hugh and Nancy then moved to Rye, New York, when Hugh went to work for Lehman Brothers, where he would become a partner and oversee global retail brokerage operations. Hugh then had executive roles at Hubline Incorporated and John Blair and AMP, Co. His final role was chairman and CEO of ADVO Systems. In 1992, Hugh retired and moved with Nancy to Stuart, Florida. In 1998, they moved to Vero Beach, Florida. Hugh and Nancy spent their summers in Kennebunk, ME, where Hugh enjoyed many of his days playing golf at his beloved Webhannet Golf Club. Hugh shot his age or better on numerous occasions, the last time at age 90 when he carded an 83 at Webhannet. For any memorials, please consider making a donation to the Webhannet Charitable Foundation or a charity of your choice. To share a memory or leave a message of condolence, please visit Hugh's Book of Memories page at www.bibberfuneral.com. Arrangements are in the care of Bibber Memorial Chapel, 67 Summer Street, Kennebunk, Maine. Posted online on July 28, 2026, published in Treasure Coast. James Jimmy Douglas Brooks, 83, passed away July 29, 2026. Arrangements provided by Hazley Funeral Home, Fort Pierce. Posted online on July 31, 2026, published in Treasure Coast. James Pence Jim passed away on July 29, 2026, at the age of 79, surrounded by his family. He will be remembered for his thoughtfulness, kindness, and his willingness to help others. He is survived by his wife, Linda, son, Byron, Michelle, and grandsons, Julian and Noah. The family will celebrate his life privately. To view the full obituary, go to www.dignitymemorial.com. 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Julia writes. Julia

0: C. Julie Wrights died on Saturday, July 4, 2026, at the Tidewell Hospice House in Arcadia, Florida. She was 72 years old. Born and raised in Fort Pierce, during her teen years she worked as a fashion model, appearing in local TV commercials for Sears. She attended local schools and earned her cosmetology certification from Indian River Community College. Julie was a popular cosmetologist in Stewart before relocating to Arcadia in 2004, where she continued her career. She was predeceased by her parents, Charles and Lucille Wrights, younger sister, Catherine Browning, and her husband, Dennis Walton. Julie is survived by her partner, Chuck Ivester of Arcadia, her sister, Roberta Murray, Michael, of Jensen Beach, her brother-in-law, Brett Browning Sr. of North Hutchinson Island, her niece, Aubrey McGinn, Matthew, of Jensen Beach, her nephews, Dylan Murray, Kristen, of Fort Pierce and Brett Browning Jr. of Fort Pierce, as well as great-nephews Shayla Murray and Milo McGinn and great-niece Presley Murray. Julie was a gracious hostess who loved a good party and lived life to the fullest. She was loved and will be deeply missed. Posted online on July 29, 2026, published in Treasure Coast Lee Hoppe. Dr. Lee Hoppe passed away on July 22, 2026, at the age of 79 at her home in Santa Fe, New Mexico, from metastatic melanoma. After retiring from Vero Beach, Florida, she chose Santa Fe as her home and returned to the high desert she had long loved. Throughout her years in women's health care in both New Mexico and Florida, she built many close and lasting relationships with friends, colleagues, and patients. Service was an important part of Lee's life. She provided medical care in Haiti and Honduras, and Save the Chimps in Florida also benefited from her gynecology consultancy. Those who knew her appreciated her humor, her adventurous spirit, and the energy with which she embraced life. Dr. Hoppe earned both her Ph.D. and M.D. from the University of Nebraska College of Medicine and completed her residency in obstetrics and gynecology in Albuquerque, New Mexico. Her years in New Mexico shaped a lifelong love of the Southwest, which drew her back after she left Florida. Her love of world travel continued into retirement, and she shared many adventures with both old and new friends. Lee made friends wherever she went and found joy in communities of golfers, skiers, bridge players, book club members, and supporters of local nonprofit organizations. For 20 years, she flew her Crissan Eagle airplane and was delighted by the excitement it brought. She also loved hiking the beautiful New Mexico trails with friends and her beloved dog, Tipper. Dr. Hoppe often said that she loved going to work every day, yet she was also ready to begin a new journey in retirement. During those years, she fostered puppies and kittens and volunteered at the Santa Fe Humane Society. Her last wishes were honored through New Mexico's medical aid in dying provision. Her ashes were placed in a conch shell and left in a private spot atop a mountain near Santa Fe. In death, as in life, the winds carried her far and wide toward the many places she still longed to go. Posted online on July 29, 2026, published in Treasure Coast. Lisa Auten. Lisa Elaine Auten passed away July 28, 2026. She was born May 2, 1965 in Vero Beach, Florida to R.D. Auten and Gail Bentley, both from Boone, N.C. She is survived by her children. Her daughter Michelle Meeks of Vero Beach, FL and her son Adam J. Roll of Louisville, KY. A private family service will be held at a later date. Posted online on July 29, 2026, published in Treasure Coast. Lorenzo Horner. Lorenzo David, Dave, Horner III passed away peacefully at his home in Charlottesville, Virginia on August 8, 2026. Dave was the son of L. David Horner Jr. and Catherine Byers Horner of Lynchburg, Virginia. He was preceded in death by his beloved wife of 60 years, Jane Bond Horner, and his younger brother John Byers Horner, Catherine Davidson, of Richmond, Virginia. He is survived by daughters Valerie Pickard, Stephen, of Orlando, Florida, Victoria Horner of Charlottesville, Virginia, and Julie Bryant, Kevin, of Easton, Maryland, along with grandsons who he adored, Joseph Pickard, Christina Ansell, and James Pickard. Laura Beckner, of Richmond, Virginia, and Daniel Pickard, Julie Norton, of Orlando, Florida, as well as nephews Ashby Davidson Horner, Melanie Covington, and John Sherman Mahood Horner, Cecilia Phillips, of Richmond, Virginia. Born in Lynchburg on December 13, 1934, Dave graduated from E.C. Glass High School in 1952 and UVA in 1956 with a B.A. in Economics, where he played varsity basketball, and was a proud member of SAE. He later obtained a graduate degree from the Stonier School of Banking at Rutgers in 1967. After meeting on a blind date, Dave and Jane were married in her hometown of Atlanta in 1955. They lived in Pittsburgh where Dave worked for U.S. Steel, then Dave served at sea in the Navy from 1956 to 58. Thereafter he joined the Bank of Virginia in 1959 and worked his way up to an EVP position. In 1966 he was elected president of the Bank of Central Virginia in Lynchburg, the youngest bank president in state history. In 1974, Dave and Jane moved with their family to Orlando. There, Dave served as CEO of Southeast Bank until he and partner Kelly Smith purchased the Central Florida franchise for Popeye's Famous Fried Chicken, which grew from 0 to 55 locations, the largest Popeye's franchise in the U.S. It sold in 1990, after Dave was named Florida Small Businessman of the Year. During his time in Virginia and Florida, he served in philanthropic positions including president of the YMCA, board member of Edgewood Boys Ranch and Boys Club of America, in an effort to mentor and rehab young people struggling to find their niche in life. Dave spent earlier summers as a lifeguard and dive shop owner at Virginia Beach where he held the unofficial record for rescues in the surf, taught underwater photography and skin and scuba diving. He was one of the first nationally certified scuba instructors in the country and produced an underwater movie Diver Below which won several national film awards, while also serving as president of the Virginia Skin Divers Association. In the mid-1970s, he pursued the rights to Spanish wrecks off the Atlantic coast. Dave was featured twice as the real person on the national game show, To Tell the Truth, with a panel of celebrities trying to guess who was telling the truth versus the imposters. Dave was always fascinated with underwater exploration, shipwreck research, sunken treasure, and unsolved mysteries. A colorful storyteller and a longtime member of the Explorers Club, he was recognized by the Bahamas and the government of Ecuador for his contribution to the salvage of three Spanish galleons lost in the 1600s. Through decades of research, he reconstructed journeys of wrecked ships, pirates, explorers, and lost airplanes, and authored several books, the first being Shipwrecks, Skin Divers and Sunken Gold. Later came Better Scuba Diving for Boys, The Blockade Runners, The Treasure Galleons, Shipwreck, Saga of Sunken Treasure, and more recently, The Earhart Enigma, which won the Silver Medalist Award for Nonfiction in Florida. His final book, Secrets and Mysteries of Christopher Columbus, was published in 2020 along with a documentary available on Amazon. Sadly, he passed away before he could author a book on the lost continent of Atlantis, which he was convinced lies below the mountains of the Azores. After 60 years of marriage, Jane sadly passed away in 2016. She was a tremendous support to Dave throughout his life. Having been a Spanish major at Randolph-Macon, she translated many archival documents for his books and was his unofficial chief of staff. Dave moved from Vero Beach to Charlottesville in 2020, to be closer to his family and friends in the area. He loved being in his old stomping grounds, surrounded by history and wonderful memories, looking out his window at Monticello Mountain, and UVA grounds. Plus he was a longtime supporter of UVA Athletics and the Jefferson Scholarship Foundation. While he missed close friends in Florida and Maryland, he always said it was great to be back home. Always a Virginia gentleman, he will be sorely missed by all that knew and loved him. We know he will keep on keeping on and make heaven a more colorful place. Our family would like to thank the Peaceful Minds caregiver team and hospice of the Piedmont, for their exceptional care. Posted online on August 11, 2026 published in Treasure Coast Maryland v. Gill 93, passed away July 31, 2026. 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Published in Treasure Coast. Maureen A. Govoni, 74, passed away July 30, 2026. 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Published in Treasure Coast. Mulchan Sahady Agapi. With heavy hearts, we announce the passing of Mulchan Sahady Agapi, who departed this life on August 3, 2026, at the age of 96. A visitation to celebrate Mulchan's life will be held at Hazley Funeral Home in Fort Pierce on Tuesday, August 11, 2026, from 9 a.m. until 12 p.m. An online guestbook may be signed at www.hazleyfuneralhome.com. Posted online on August 6, 2026. Published in Treasure Coast. Richard Friedberg. Richard H. Friedberg of Vero Beach, Florida, passed away in December. A Boston University graduate and U.S. Army veteran, Richard was a dynamic entrepreneur. His multifaceted career spanned Madison Avenue advertising, the music and film industries, Wall Street finance, and major real estate development across the South. He was predeceased by his parents, Albert and Essie, and his sister, Frances. His daughter, Jennifer P. Friedberg, Rhinebeck, New York, his sons, Terrence M. Friedberg, F.L., Spencer P. Friedberg, and Wyatt G. Friedberg, Vero Beach, Florida, and his grandchildren, Nicolo and Dylan Mainardi. Posted online on August 3, 2026. Published in Treasure Coast. Thomas Nason, former Vero Beach City Manager and Finance Director, Thomas R. Nason, passed away peacefully at home on July 11, 2026, at the age of 93. He was predeceased by his beloved wife of 60 years, Diane. Tom was born in New Rochelle, New York, on October 1, 1932, the second of four children to Constance Brown and Hugh Richard Nason. He met Diane while both were students at Ohio Wesleyan University in Delaware, Ohio, and they were married the summer after their 1955 graduation. In addition to his degree from OWU, Tom held an undergraduate degree in electrical engineering from the Air Force Institute of Technology and a Master of Business Administration from Wright State University, where he was in the second graduating class. As an officer in the Air Force, Tom had duty stations at Elmendorf Air Force Base in Anchorage, Alaska, followed by Wright-Patterson Air Force Base in Dayton, Ohio. After a visit to Vero Beach in the late 1960s, Tom and Diane relocated there with their three children in 1970. In 1973, he became the city's finance director and over the next 23 years also held the titles of assistant city manager, utilities director, and city manager. He was a past president of the Florida Government Finance Officers Association and a proud recipient of the Miser of the Year Award from the IRC Taxpayers Association. Subsequent to his retirement from the city in 1996, Tom was often called upon for his counsel, once in an interim city manager capacity, and was humored by a Press Journal caricature of him in a glass box with the caption, "In case of emergency, break glass." Tom is survived by their three children, Walter, Lisa, Bruce, and Lori, George, Diane's sister, Dr. Cynthia J. Ward, and many extended family members and friends. A private celebration of Tom's life will be held at a later date. He was a good man, a great father, and a loyal friend. Posted online on July 30, 2026. Published in Treasure Coast. Sports Online. Tennessee Titans at San Francisco 49ers. Odds, picks and predictions. The Tennessee Titans and San Francisco 49ers clash Thursday to kick off their preseason schedules. Kickoff from Levi's Stadium in Santa Clara, California, is at 9 p.m. Eastern Time, NFL Network. Let's analyze NFL odds around the Titans versus 49ers odds and make our expert NFL picks and predictions for the best bets. The Titans went 3-14 last season and replaced Brian Callahan with Robert Saleh as coach. Gus Bradley joined Saleh as defensive coordinator. QB Cam Ward, the number one pick in the 2025 draft, enters his second NFL season as the starter. They added Wr. Wandale Robinson in free agency and added several defensive players who were previously coached with the 49ers and New York Jets. The 49ers went to the playoffs and made it to the divisional round last season after a 12-5 season riddled with injuries to many starters. With Saleh leaving his post as defensive coordinator for the 49ers to join Tennessee, Raheem Morris now takes over their defense. They added Wr. Mike Evans in free agency to bolster their receiving core. Provided by BetMGM Sportsbook, access USA Today sports scores and sports betting odds hub for a full list. Lines last updated Wednesday at 11:26 p.m. Eastern Time. Subscribe now. 49ers 20, Titans 17. Saleh said that all players would get action in the preseason opener, although he would not say how long starters would play. 49ers coach Kyle Shanahan said most of his starters would not play. That obviously gives the Titans the edge early in the game. However, all preseason games have deep reserves and fringe roster players finishing games in the second half with play calling that doesn't reflect any preparation for their opponent. Preseason games are too volatile and unreliable to bet with any confidence. Really, the only way to go is to pick a few games and bet the money line underdog for a good payout. With the Titans significantly favored, that means you can get great value with the 49ers, betting that their back of the roster guys are better than the Titans. Bet 49ers, plus 225. As with any preseason game, because you aren't getting starters versus starters for a significant amount of time, there is no real confidence you can have in any spread. Pass. In the first regular week of last year's preseason, 9 of the 16 games had totals of 40 or less. The 49ers preseason opener last year had a total of 39, while the Titans opener had a total of 37. Offenses can often look rusty and slow without elaborate game plans, although sometimes defenses are terrible. Based on last year's preseason week 1, lean with under 40, minus 105. For more sports betting picks and tips, check out sportsbookwire.com and BetFTW. 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Access more NFL coverage, The Huddle, Fantasy Football, Bears Wire, Bengals Wire, Bills Wire, Broncos Wire, Browns Wire, Bucks Wire, Cards Wire, Chargers Wire, Chiefs Wire, Colts Wire, Commanders Wire, Cowboys Wire, Dolphins Wire, Eagles Wire, Falcons Wire, Giants Wire, Jaguars Wire, Jets Wire, Lions Wire, Niners Wire, Packers Wire, Panthers Wire, Patriots Wire, Raiders Wire, Rams Wire, Ravens Wire, Saints Wire, Seahawks Wire, Steelers Wire, Texans Wire, Titans Wire, Vikings Wire, Draft Wire. Touchdown Wire, List Wire, Booker High cancels 2026 varsity football season, will only play JV. Booker High School will not have a varsity football team in 2026, Principal Jamal Crook posted on Booker's Facebook page on Wednesday, August 12. Instead, the Tornadoes will only field a junior varsity team. The decision comes less than a month after Booker head coach Carlos Woods was dismissed, leading to more than 21 players leaving the program. The statement described the Booker football program, which had played in 3 straight state Final Fours, as entering a transition period. This decision was made after careful consideration of the current needs of our student athletes and the long-term health of the football program, Crook wrote. Following changes within the football program, it became clear that rebuilding consistent student participation, trust, and commitment would require time and intentional leadership. Rather than move forward with a varsity season before those foundations are firmly in place, Booker High School is choosing to focus this year on developing the program from the ground up. The Tornadoes announced hiring Lance Holtke to replace Woods as head coach on July 29. Messages left for Holtke since taking over have not been returned. Under the leadership of our new coaching staff, the focus is on establishing a strong team culture, developing student athletes, strengthening relationships, and creating shared expectations around commitment, character, accountability, and teamwork, Crook wrote. Fielding a JV team this season provides an opportunity to build those elements intentionally while developing a strong pipeline of student athletes prepared for varsity competition. We appreciate the patience, encouragement, and continued support of our students, families, alumni, and Booker community as we begin this important next chapter for Tornado football. On Tuesday, August 11th, Booker was fined by the FSA and Woods was suspended from coaching the Tornadoes' fall preseason games after 8th graders participated in spring football practices, according to a report obtained by the Herald Tribune. FSA rules state 8th graders may not participate in practice or have physical contact in any manner with student athletes in 9th, 10th, or 11th grades who are members of the high school team. An FSA investigation found incoming Booker freshmen were seen participating during an intra-squad scrimmage on an NFHS network broadcast. The incoming students were also seen in social media posts participating in spring practices against high school students. Booker was fined $500 and will be placed on administrative probation until May 25, 2027. Woods was also suspended from coaching or attending the fall preseason game. But before serving the suspension, Woods was dismissed as football coach and athletic director in mid-July for still unspecified reasons. Since Woods' dismissal, four-time state champion Venice, Palmetto, and out-of-state opponent St. John's in Washington, D.C. canceled their regular season games against Booker, leaving the Tornadoes without opponents for the first 3 weeks of the season. They were also scheduled to play Valdosta, Georgia, and Welland Park in non-district games. Manatee also canceled its fall classic game against the Tornadoes, scheduled for August 14. Booker shared District 3A-12 with Bayshore, Braden River, Cardinal Mooney, and Southeast. All four of those teams now have an open date on their schedules and will have to try to find a new opponent on the eve of the season. On July 30, the Sarasota Police Department released a statement stating Woods was being investigated criminally after the police department received allegations from an outside agency. The investigation is active and ongoing, the statement said. At this time, the criminal investigation involving Mr. Woods does not involve any harm or wrongdoings toward any student. The SPD has no updates as of Monday, August 10, stating that the criminal investigation is still ongoing. Woods has denied his involvement in any criminal investigation in a statement posted to his Facebook page on July 29. I am not the subject of any active criminal investigation, Woods wrote, adding later, I have always been willing to answer questions honestly and transparently, and I remain committed to protecting my reputation and the truth. In 2025, Woods replaced former coach and athletic director Scotty Littles after he resigned in April 2025. Littles was suspended twice by the FSA during his three seasons leading the Tornadoes. He had a six-game suspension reduced to three games in 2025 after an FSA investigation determined Littles violated its improper conduct and impermissible benefits policy for meeting with a Riverview student and his mother. He was fined $5,000 and placed on a one-year probationary program. Littles also received a three-game suspension for use of profanity toward game officials during a 2024 Class 3A state semifinal game, while the school received a $550 fine. 2026 FedEx St. Jude Championship Prop Bet Picks, PGA Tour predictions. The top 70 players in the FedEx Cup standings have made it to the playoffs, which begin this week with the 2026 FedEx St. Jude Championship at TPC Southwind in Memphis, Tennessee. All the big names are in the field, led by world number 1 Scottie Scheffler and number 2 Rory McIlroy. Below, we search for the best value prop bets for the FedEx St. Jude Championship and make our PGA Tour picks and predictions before the first round begins Thursday. The FedEx St. Jude Championship features a $20 million purse, so there's a lot on the line in addition to FedEx Cup points. Scheffler is the heavy favorite at plus 450, followed by McIlroy, plus 1,400, and Xander Schauffele, plus 1,800. Justin Rose, plus 5,000, is the defending champion, with Hideki Matsuyama, plus 2,500, being the winner here in 2024. This week's champion will take home $3.6 million. TPC Southwind has been a staple on the PGA Tour schedule since 1989. It's a PAR 70 and plays at 7,288 yards, yielding modest winning scores between 13 under and 17 under in each of the last 7 years, Rose won at 16 under last year. Water hazards are a prominent feature of this course, as are the fast and firm Bermuda greens. Odds provided by BetMGM Sportsbook, access USA Today Sports Scores and Sports Betting Odds Hub for a full list. Lines last updated Wednesday at 12:47 p.m. Eastern Time. Matsuyama is an absolute horse at TPC Southwind, winning in 2024 to go with four other top 20 finishes in his last five starts here. He's playing the best he has all year, too, fresh off five consecutive top 14 finishes. It's a loaded field, but Matsuyama is as hot as anyone. Burns took some time off after the Open Championship, but he's back after notching five straight top 20 finishes, including a third place at the British Open and solo second at the US Open. He's had success at TPC Southwind before, being the runner-up in 2021 and finishing fifth in 2024. Hovland has been up and down all year, but he's trending positively after winning the Travelers in June. He finished second in this event in 2024 and has three top 20s in his last four appearances at TPC Southwind, displaying the ability to navigate this venue. Bhatia has only played this event twice, coming in 6th and 12th in those two starts. He struggled in the Open Championship and Rocket Classic in his last two starts, missing the cut in both, but he should get back on track in Memphis at a familiar course. Rose's approach game has been solid in the last 3 months now that he's adjusted to his McLaren irons, ranking 17th among all players in this field in strokes gained. He's the defending champion at TPC Southwind, too, and tends to show up in the biggest events. McIntyre has much more confidence in his game now than he did earlier in the year, which makes him a good pick this week. Plus, he has two top 15 finishes in four career starts in the FedEx St. Jude Championship. Henley has the accuracy to stay out of the rough and water off the field, as well as the iron game to manage firm greens. He finished 6th here in 2023, followed by 30th in 2024 and 17th last year. He hasn't finished worse than 20th since the US Open. Smalley's approach game and putting have kept him in contention, overcoming his limitations off the tee. He should feel good entering the week after finishing 7th at the Wyndham Championship, too. Suggested play is golfer in bold. Hideki Matsuyama, -105, versus Ludvig Åberg, -118. Åberg has finished 40th and 9th in two starts at this tournament, which pales in comparison to Matsuyama's record. In his last start in the US, Åberg finished T55 at the Travelers Championship. Victor Hovland, -105, versus Siwoo Kim, -118. It's risky to fade Kim at a course where iron play is important, especially given the way he's been playing, but his record at TPC Southwind isn't great. He only has two finishes better than 42nd, 14th and 16th, in his last six starts. Only Connors, Nick Taylor, +200, and Sudarshan Yelamaraju, +275, made it to the playoffs among Canadian players, but Connors should deservedly be the favorite. He's played this event 9 times and tied for 6th in 2023, entering the week ranked 20th in SG, approach in the last 3 months. Matsuyama should have another good week given the way he's been playing, and considering his record at TPC Southwind, which includes a win. Siwoo Kim, +250, and Tom Kim, +300, are the ones to watch out for here. Fleetwood has gotten off to great starts at this event in each of the last 3 years. He shot 66 and was tied for 5th in 2023 and 2024 before firing a first round 63 last year to sit one shot behind Bhatia. He has a good history at TPC Southwind and should keep that going with another solid round on Thursday. For more sports betting picks and tips, check out sportsbookwire.com and BetFTW. 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Caleb Douglas becoming impossible for Miami Dolphins to ignore in Camp Ashburn, Virginia. There weren't too many plays to remember in the Miami Dolphins vs. Washington Commanders joint practice on Wednesday, August 12. Rookie safety Michael Taft had a pass breakup in the end zone to stop an 11-on-11 drive near the end of practice that led to all his teammates celebrating with him. Quarterback Malik Willis, expected to play in Friday night's preseason opener, had a sideline pass intended for Malik Washington intercepted by Mike Sainristrel for a pick-six interception return. And rookie linebacker Jacob Rodriguez continues to be a ball hawk and is ascending, as his veteran teammate Jordan Brooks says. But the player who continues to make a name for himself is rookie receiver Caleb Douglas. Douglas is a factor. Douglas has speed. He has separation. He has range. And he feels he belongs. Play with confidence, Douglas said after practice. Going out there, knowing the scheme, knowing where I'm supposed to be at on my landmarks and things like that. And honestly, I kind of just want to stay right there and make sure that I keep improving. Douglas, a third-round pick from Texas Tech, continues to live up to his draft status. He's been really consistent, Dolphins coach Jeff Hafley said before practice. He's made some flash plays and then he's made some plays where he needs to catch the ball. But he's probably been one of our most consistent guys and he showed up every day. So that's where he deserves to be at this point. Where is Douglas now? Well, listed as a starter, deservedly, on Miami's preseason depth chart. Honestly, I didn't even see that, Douglas said of the depth chart. First time I've heard that, you're right here. My thoughts? Oh, shoot, you've got to keep working, man. You know what I'm saying? It's not in stone yet. You've got to make sure it's in stone. Douglas, 6'4", 205, has made general manager John Eric Sullivan look good early. And Douglas has emerged as a trusted receiver for quarterback Malik Willis. Stud, Dolphins tight end Greg Dulcich said. He's making plays left and right. It's awesome, you guys saw it in 2 minutes there. Yeah, he's showing up all over the field, so we're stoked to have him for sure. On this day, Douglas had multiple catches from Willis over the middle and drew a penalty. On this day, the Commanders' defense held up well, in general, against Willis and his unit. On this day, the Commanders' offense performed well, in general, especially against Miami's secondary. The practice was fine. The Dolphins were not punched in the mouth or knocked out, by any means. We can say Washington appeared to win the practice. It can also be said that the Dolphins appear to have a young receiver, Caleb Douglas, worthy of watching. Joe Shad is a journalist covering the Miami Dolphins and the NFL at the Palm Beach Post. You can reach him at jschad@pbpost.com and follow him on Instagram and on X at ShadJoe. 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Seattle Mariners at New York Yankees odds, picks and predictions. The Seattle Mariners, 56-64, and New York Yankees, 67-52, play the second game of a three-game set Wednesday in Bronx, New York. First pitch from Yankee Stadium is scheduled for 7:05 p.m. Eastern Time. Let's analyze MLB odds around the Mariners versus Yankees odds and make our expert MLB picks and predictions for the best bets. Season series, Yankees lead 3-1. The Mariners fell 4-1 in the series opener Tuesday. LF Randy Arozarena hit his 15th homer for their lone run in the game. They have now scored a grand total of 5 runs in the last 5 games, and they have dropped all of them. For the Yankees, CF Trent Grisham went 2-for-4 with a double and 2 RBIs atop the lineup, and that was enough. The Yankees have scored just 16 runs in their last 6 games, and they're not exactly tearing the cover off the ball either. They've managed to win 3 of 4. RHP Bryce Miller vs. RHP Will Warren Miller, 4-6, 3.08 ERA, makes his 14th start. He has a 0.95 whip, 1.7 BB/9 and 9.0 K/9 in 79 innings. Warren, 8-6, 4.18 ERA, makes his 23rd start. He has a 1.22 whip, 2.7 BB/9 and 6.5 K/9 in 124 innings. 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Sign up today. Yankees 3, Mariners 1. Neither of these offenses are producing much. Overall, Miller is the better pitcher for Seattle, but he has allowed 13 homers in just 79 IP. Yankee Stadium is destined to do him in, and that's where the game swings to the Yankees, -135. Take the NRFI here. Warren's first inning ERA is 2.05, and Miller's is 3.46. Neither offense is clicking, so go no run first inning, -115. The M's are 4-6-0/U in their last 10, and the Yankees are 3-7. With the offensive struggles of both teams that we've articulated, go under 8.5, +100. For more sports betting picks and tips, check out sportsbookwire.com and BetFTW. 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Texas Rangers at Los Angeles Angels odds, picks and predictions. The Texas Rangers, 59-59, and the Los Angeles Angels, 45-73, meet in the third of a four-game AL West set Wednesday at Angel Stadium in Anaheim, California. First pitch is scheduled for 10 p.m. Eastern Time, ESPN. Let's analyze MLB odds around the Rangers versus Angels odds and make our expert MLB picks and predictions for the best bets. Season series, Angels lead 5-3. The Angels, +134, rebounded from a 4-1 series opener loss Monday to win 3-2 on Tuesday night. The under has cashed in both games of the series so far. The Halos did all of their damage in the bottom of the third inning, as SS Zach Neto, 1B Nolan Chanuel and 3B Vaughn Grissom each collected RBIs. Neto finished with two of the team's five hits, including a double. Rangers RF Brandon Nimmo stayed hot with a 2-for-4 night and a run, while DH Jock Pedersen had a solo homer in his only official at-bat, while drawing three walks at the top of the Texas lineup. Texas is now 17-21 inside the division, and part of the reason it is a half game behind the Houston Astros in the AL West race. The Angels improved to 16-19 inside the division. The under is 5-1 in the past 6 games for Texas, while going 10-1 in the previous 11 outings for Los Angeles. RHP Cal Quantrill vs RHP George Klassen. Quantrill, 4-4, 3.56 ERA, makes his 8th start, 25th appearance. He has a 1.19 whip, 2.6 BB/9 and 5.9 K/9 in 65 and 2/3 innings. Klassen, 0-1, 7.27 ERA, makes his 4th career start. The 24-year-old rookie has a 2.88 whip, 14.5 BB/9 and 9.4 K/9 in 8 and 2/3 innings. Provided by BetMGM Sportsbook, access USA Today Sports Scores and Sports Betting Odds Hub for a full list. 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For decades, BHQ has been helping players just like you win. 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Sign up today. Rangers 6, Angels 4. The Rangers, -140, are the play in the third game of the series. It's not that I have a lot of confidence in the journeyman Quantrill, but I have none in the rookie Klassen. The Angels youngster has walked 14 batters in his first three starts, and issued at least four free passes in each of his outings. until he starts to cut down the walks, keep fading him. Rangers -1.5, +118, are worth a look if you're a little more adventurous. Forget the money line, and lay the run and a half against the rook. Over 9, -102, is a solid play. Again, Klassen is allowing too many base runners, while Quantrill has been so-so. Even though the trend for both teams has been to the under lately, look for this game to get to at least 10. Just proceed with caution. For more sports betting picks and tips, check out sportsbookwire.com and BetFTW. 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Aquinas, American Heritage unanimous number 1 picks in Florida Football Super 10, defending state champion St. Thomas Aquinas and American Heritage both are unanimous selections for number 1 in their respective classes in the preseason USA Today Florida Network football rankings. Aquinas, the number 1 ranked team in the preseason Super 25, received all 11 first place votes in Class 5A. American Heritage, ranked number 4 in the Super 25, picked up 11 first place votes in Class 4A. Class 6A was the only class in the state to have three teams with first place votes. Venice took the top spot with 7 votes, DeLand was number 2 with 3 votes and Vero Beach picked up 1 vote. All three teams spent time at number 1 in Class 7A in 2025. Cardinal Mooney is number 1 in Class 3A. The Cougars received 8 first place votes, while Miami Central picked up 3. Chaminade Madonna received 7 first place votes to claim the top spot in Class 2A over Carroll City, 4 first place votes. Carrollwood Day, which won 12 games and reached the state semifinals in 2025, received 10 first place votes in Class 1A. True North Classical received the other first place vote. 2025, 9-4. Kickoff Classic, versus Gulf Coast, August 14, 2025, 12-1. Kickoff Classic, at Oak Leaf, August 14, 2025, 14-1, Class 7A State Runner-Up. Kickoff Classic, versus Cardinal Newman, August 14, 2025, 4-8. Kickoff Classic, versus Miramar, August 13, 2025, 11-3 Kickoff Classic, at Archbishop McCarthy, August 14, 2025, 12-3, Class 7A State Champion. Kickoff Classic, versus Buchholz, August 14, 2025, 9-3. Kickoff Classic, at Osceola, August 14, 2025, 12-1. Kickoff Classic, versus Armwood, August 13, 2025, 5-6. Kickoff Classic, at Lake Nona, August 14, 2025, 10-2. Kickoff Classic, versus Apopka, August 14. ARV, Palm Beach Central, Spruce Creek, Dr. Phillips, Sarasota Riverview. Ocoee 2025, 9-4. Kickoff Classic, at Cardinal Mooney, August 14. 2025, 13-2, Class 6A State Champion. Kickoff Classic, versus Carroll City, August 14. 2025, 13-1 Kickoff Classic, at Edgewater, August 14. 2025, 12-3, Class 5A State Runner-Up. Kickoff Classic, versus West Broward, August 13. 2025, 12-2. Kickoff Classic, at Lake Mary, August 14. 2025, 11-3. Kickoff Classic, versus Creekside, August 14. 2025, 6-7. Kickoff Classic, versus Booker, August 14. 2025, 8-3. Kickoff Classic, at Wakulla, August 14. 2025, 10-3. Kickoff Classic, versus Miami Palmetto, August 14. 2025, 10-2. Kickoff Classic, versus Lake Gibson, August 14. ARV, Niceville, Miami Southridge, Ponte Vedra, Osceola, Pace 2025, 9-5, Class 4A State Champion. Kickoff Classic, Open. 2025, 12-3, Class 4A State Runner-Up. Kickoff Classic, at Miami Central, August 14. 2025, 10-3 Kickoff Classic, at South Dade, August 13. 2025, 11-3. Kickoff Classic, at Sarasota Riverview, August 14. 2025, 12-2. Kickoff Classic, versus Bay, August 14. 2025, 12-2. Kickoff Classic, versus Lake Brantley, August 14. 2025, 11-2. Kickoff Classic, versus Ponte Vedra, August 14. 2025, 10-2. Kickoff Classic, versus Park Vista, August 14. 2025, 11-2. Kickoff Classic, at St. Petersburg Catholic, August 14. 2025, 10-3. Kickoff Classic, versus Auburndale, August 14. ARV, Vanguard, Miami Norland, Columbia, Plant, Naples 2025, 14-1, Class 2A State Champion. Kickoff Classic, versus St. Thomas Aquinas, August 14. 2025, 10-2. Kickoff Classic, versus Jones, August 14. 2025, 14-0, Class 3A State Champion. Kickoff Classic, at First Coast, August 14. 2025, 9-4. Kickoff Classic, versus Jensen Beach, August 14. 2025, 12-2. Kickoff Classic, Open. 2025, 7-5. Kickoff Classic, versus Cypress Bay, August 14. 2025, 10-4. Kickoff Classic, at Titusville, August 14. 2025, 10-3. Kickoff Classic, at Clay, August 14. 2025, 5-6. Kickoff Classic, versus Cardinal Gibbons, August 14. 2025, 5-7. Kickoff Classic, versus Charlotte, August 13. ARV, Key West, South Sumter, East Side, Pine Forest, Glade Central 2025, 11-3, Class 1A State Runner-Up. Kickoff Classic, versus Miami Norland, August 15. 2025, 6-5. Kickoff Classic, at West Boca, August 14. 2025, 13-2, Class 2A State Runner-Up. Kickoff Classic, versus Camden County, Georgia, August 14. 2025, 12-3, Class 1A State Champion. Kickoff Classic, at Vero Beach, August 14. 2025, 5-5. Kickoff Classic, at Kathleen, August 14. 2025, 10-3. Kickoff Classic, versus Specially Fit Academy, August 14. 2025, 11-2. Kickoff Classic, at Chipley/Baker, August 14. 2025, 5-7. Kickoff Classic, at Godby, August 14. 2025, 5-5. Kickoff Classic, versus Plant, August 14. 2025, 11-2. Kickoff Classic, versus East Lake, August 14. ARV, Calvary Christian, Clearwater, Bradford, Coco, Miami Edison, Immaculata La Salle 2025, 12-1. 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
0: 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Published in Treasure Coast. David Gretz. David R. Gretz, age 67, of Stewart, Florida, passed away unexpectedly on Saturday, July 25, 2026. David was born in Pittsburgh to the late Walter and Mary Margaret Gretz, dear brother of Janet Marie, Greg Springer, and father James R. Gretz, uncle of Daniel, Amanda Springer, Kevin, Allison Springer, Michelle, TJ, Riley, Jeffrey, Rosemary Springer, great uncle to five. He is also preceded in death by two infant brothers. Friends will be received on Thursday from 4 to 8 p.m. at the Bach Funeral Home, Limited, 1500 MT Royal Boulevard, Glenshaw. A funeral mass will be celebrated in St. Matthew Parish, St. Bonaventure Church, Glenshaw, on Friday at 10 a.m. A live stream of the Mass will be available at www.stmatthewpgh.org and on the parish Facebook page. In lieu of flowers, donations may be made to a charity of your choice. Posted online on August 11, 2026. Published in Treasure Coast. David Lambert, 96, passed away August 3, 2026. Arrangements provided by All County Funeral Home and AMP, Crematory, Stewart. Posted online on August 11, 2026. Published in Treasure Coast. Fred Geary. Fred Ames Geary, born on June 23, 1927, in Vinyl Haven, Maine, passed away peacefully on July 17, 2026, in Vero Beach, Florida, at the age of 99. He was the son of Fred E. Geary and Sadie Ames. Fred proudly served his country in both the United States Army from 1945 to 1947 in Japan and the United States Air Force from 1948 to 1955 in the United Kingdom. His dedication to service exemplified his commitment to duty and honor. After his military career, Fred pursued higher education and earned a Ph.D. in education administration from the University of Connecticut in 1974.

him. Posted online on August 1, 2026, published in Treasure Coast. Herbert J. Lohr, 88, passed away August 6, 2026. Arrangements provided by All County Funeral Home and AMP, Crematory, Stewart. Posted online on August 7, 2026, published in Treasure Coast. James Jimmy Douglas Brooks, 83, passed away July 29, 2026. Arrangements provided by Hazley Funeral Home, Fort Pierce. Posted online on July 31, 2026, published in Treasure Coast. James Pence Jim passed away on July 29, 2026, at the age of 79, surrounded by his family. He will be remembered for his thoughtfulness, kindness, and his willingness to help others. He is survived by his wife, Linda, son, Byron, Michelle, and grandsons, Julian and Noah. The family will celebrate his life privately. To view the full obituary, go to www.dignitymemorial.com. Posted online on August 4, 2026, published in Treasure Coast. Julia Wrights. Julia C. Julie Wrights died on Saturday, July 4, 2026, at the Tidewell Hospice House in Arcadia, Florida. She was 72 years old. Born and raised in Fort Pierce, during her teen years she worked as a fashion model, appearing in local TV commercials for Sears. She attended local schools and earned her cosmetology certification from Indian River Community College. Julie was a popular cosmetologist in Stewart before relocating to Arcadia in 2004, where she continued her career. She was predeceased by her parents, Charles and Lucille Wrights, younger sister, Catherine Browning, and her husband, Dennis Walton. Julie is survived by her partner, Chuck Ivester of Arcadia, her sister, Roberta Murray, Michael, of Jensen Beach, her brother-in-law, Brett Browning Sr. of North Hutchinson Island, her niece, Aubrey McGinn, Matthew, of Jensen Beach, her nephews, Dylan Murray, Kristen, of Fort Pierce and Brett Browning Jr. of Fort Pierce, as well as great-nephews Shayla Murray and Milo McGinn and great-niece Presley Murray. Julie was a gracious hostess who loved a good party and lived life to the fullest. She was loved and will be deeply missed. Posted online on July 29, 2026, published in Treasure Coast. Lee Hoppe. Dr. Lee Hoppe passed away on July 22, 2026, at the age of 79 at her home in Santa Fe, New Mexico, from metastatic melanoma. After retiring from Vero Beach, Florida, she chose Santa Fe as her home and returned to the high desert she had long loved. Throughout her years in women's health care in both New Mexico and Florida, she built many close and lasting relationships with friends, colleagues, and patients. Service was an important part of Lee's life. She provided medical care in Haiti and Honduras, and Save the Chimps in Florida also benefited from her gynecology consultancy. Those who knew her appreciated her humor, her adventurous spirit, and the energy with which she embraced life. Dr. Hoppe earned both her Ph.D. and M.D. from the University of Nebraska College of Medicine and completed her residency in obstetrics and gynecology in Albuquerque, New Mexico. Her years in New Mexico shaped a lifelong love of the Southwest, which drew her back after she left Florida. Her love of world travel continued into retirement, and she shared many adventures with both old and new friends. Lee made friends wherever she went and found joy in communities of golfers, skiers, bridge players, book club members, and supporters of local nonprofit organizations. For 20 years, she flew her Crissan Eagle airplane and was delighted by the excitement it brought. She also loved hiking the beautiful New Mexico trails with friends and her beloved dog, Tipper. Dr. Hoppe often said that she loved going to work every day, yet she was also ready to begin a new journey in retirement. During those years, she fostered puppies and kittens and volunteered at the Santa Fe Humane Society. Her last wishes were honored through New Mexico's medical aid in dying provision. Her ashes were placed in a conch shell and left in a private spot atop a mountain near Santa Fe. In death, as in life, the winds carried her far and wide toward the many places she still longed to go. Posted online on July 29,
2026 published in Treasure Coast. Lisa Auden. Lisa

Elaine Auden passed away July 28, 2026. She was born May 2, 1965 in Vero Beach, Florida to R.D. Auden and Gail Bentley, both from Boone, N.C. She is survived by her children. Her daughter Michelle Meeks of Vero Beach, FL and her son Adam J. Roll of Louisville, KY. A private family service will be held at a later date. Posted online on July 29, 2026, published in Treasure Coast. Lorenzo Horner. Lorenzo David, Dave, Horner III passed away peacefully at his home in Charlottesville, Virginia on August 8, 2026. Dave was the son of L. David Horner Jr. and Catherine Byers Horner of Lynchburg, Virginia. He was preceded in death by his beloved wife of 60 years, Jane Bond Horner, and his younger brother John Byers Horner, Catherine Davidson, of Richmond, Virginia. He is survived by daughters Valerie Pickard, Stephen, of Orlando, Florida, Victoria Horner of Charlottesville, Virginia, and Julie Bryant, Kevin, of Easton, Maryland, along with grandsons who he adored, Joseph Pickard, Christina Ansell, and James Pickard, Laura Beckner, of Richmond, Virginia, and Daniel Pickard, Julie Norton, of Orlando, Florida, as well as nephews Ashby Davidson Horner, Melanie Covington, and John Sherman Mahood Horner, Cecilia Phillips, of Richmond, Virginia. Born in Lynchburg on December 13, 1934, Dave graduated from E.C. Glass High School in 1952 and UVA in 1956 with a B.A. in Economics, where he played varsity basketball, and was a proud member of SAE. He later obtained a graduate degree from the Stonier School of Banking at Rutgers in 1967. After meeting on a blind date, Dave and Jane were married in her hometown of Atlanta in 1955. They lived in Pittsburgh, where Dave worked for U.S. Steel. Then Dave served at sea in the Navy from 1956 to 58. Thereafter he joined the Bank of Virginia in 1959 and worked his way up to an EVP position. In 1966 he was elected president of the Bank of Central Virginia in Lynchburg, the youngest bank president in state history. In 1974, Dave and Jane moved with their family to Orlando. There, Dave served as CEO of Southeast Bank until he and partner Kelly Smith purchased the Central Florida franchise for Popeye's Famous Fried Chicken, which grew from 0 to 55 locations, the largest Popeye's franchise in the U.S. It sold in 1990, after Dave was named Florida Small Businessman of the Year. During his time in Virginia and Florida, he served in philanthropic positions including president of the YMCA, board member of Edgewood Boys Ranch and Boys Club of America, in an effort to mentor and rehab young people struggling to find their niche in life. Dave spent earlier summers as a lifeguard and dive shop owner at Virginia Beach, where he held the unofficial record for rescues in the surf, taught underwater photography and skin and scuba diving. He was one of the first nationally certified scuba instructors in the country and produced an underwater movie Diver Below, which won several national film awards, while also serving as president of the Virginia Skin Divers Association. In the mid-1970s, he pursued the rights to Spanish wrecks off the Atlantic coast. Dave was featured twice as the real person on the national game show, To Tell the Truth, with a panel of celebrities trying to guess who was telling the truth versus the imposters. Dave was always fascinated with underwater exploration, shipwreck research, sunken treasure, and unsolved mysteries. A colorful storyteller and a longtime member of the Explorers Club, he was recognized by the Bahamas and the government of Ecuador for his contribution to the salvage of three Spanish galleons lost in the 1600s. Through decades of research, he reconstructed journeys of wrecked ships, pirates, explorers, and lost airplanes, and authored several books, the first being Shipwrecks, Skin Divers and Sunken Gold. Later came Better Scuba Diving for Boys, The Blockade Runners, The Treasure Galleons, Shipwreck, Saga of Sunken Treasure, and more recently, The Earhart Enigma, which won the Silver Medalist Award for Nonfiction in Florida. His final book, Secrets and Mysteries of Christopher Columbus, was published in 2020 along with a documentary available on Amazon. Sadly, he passed away before he could author a book on the lost continent of Atlantis,
which he was convinced lies below the mountains of the Azores. After 60 years of marriage, Jane sadly passed away in 2016. She was a tremendous support to Dave throughout his life. Having been a Spanish major at Randolph Macon, she translated many archival documents for his books and was his unofficial chief of staff. Dave moved from Vero Beach to Charlottesville in 2020, to be closer to his family and friends in the area. He loved being in his old stomping grounds, surrounded by history and wonderful memories, looking out his window at Monticello Mountain, and Yuva grounds, plus he was a longtime supporter of Yuva Athletics and the Jefferson Scholarship Foundation. While he missed close friends in Florida and Maryland, he always said it was great to be back home. Always a Virginia gentleman, he will be sorely missed by all that knew and loved him. We know he will keep on keeping on and make heaven a more colorful place. Our family would like to thank the Peaceful Minds caregiver team and hospice of the Piedmont, for their exceptional care. Posted online on August 11, 2026, published in Treasure Coast, Maryland, v. Gill 93, passed away July 31, 2026. Arrangements provided by All County Funeral Home and AMP, Crematory, Stewart. Posted online on August 3, 2026, published in Treasure Coast, Maureen A. Govoni 74, passed away July 30, 2026. Arrangements provided by All County Funeral Home and AMP, Crematory, Stewart, Florida. Posted online on August 1, 2026, published in Treasure Coast, Mulchan Sahady Agapi. With heavy hearts, we announce the passing of Mulchan Sahady Agapi, who departed this life on August 3, 2026, at the age of 96. A visitation to celebrate Mulchan's life will be held at Hazley Funeral Home in Fort Pierce on Tuesday, August 11, 2026, from 9 a.m. until 12 p.m. An online guestbook may be signed at www.hazleyfuneralhome.com. Posted online on August 6, 2026, published in Treasure Coast, Richard Friedberg. Richard H. Friedberg of Vero Beach, Florida, passed away in December. A Boston University graduate and U.S. Army veteran, Richard was a dynamic entrepreneur. His multifaceted career spanned Madison Avenue advertising, the music and film industries, Wall Street finance, and major real estate development across the South. He was predeceased by his parents, Albert and Essie, and his sister, Frances. His daughter, Jennifer P. Friedberg, Rhinebeck, New York, his sons, Terrence M. Friedberg, F.L., Spencer P. Friedberg, and Wyatt G. Friedberg, Vero Beach, Florida, and his grandchildren, Nicolo and Dylan Mainardi. Posted online on August 3, 2026, published in Treasure Coast, Thomas Nason, former Vero Beach City Manager and Finance Director, Thomas R. Nason, passed away peacefully at home on July 11, 2026, at the age of 93. He was predeceased by his beloved wife of 60 years, Diane. Tom was born in New Rochelle, New York, on October 1, 1932. The second of four children to Constance Brown and Hugh Richard Nason. He met Diane while both were students at Ohio Wesleyan University in Delaware, Ohio, and they were married the summer after their 1955 graduation. In addition to his degree from OWU, Tom held an undergraduate degree in electrical engineering from the Air Force Institute of Technology and a Master of Business Administration from Wright State University, where he was in the second graduating class. As an officer in the Air Force, Tom had duty stations at Elmendorf Air Force Base in Anchorage, Alaska, followed by Wright-Patterson Air Force Base in Dayton, Ohio. After a visit to Vero Beach in the late 1960s, Tom and Diane relocated there with their three children in 1970. In 1973, he became the city's finance director and over the next 23 years also held the titles of assistant city manager, utilities director, and city manager. He was a past president of the Florida Government Finance Officers Association and a proud recipient of the Miser of the Year Award from the IRC Taxpayers Association. Subsequent to his retirement from the city in 1996, Tom was often called upon for his counsel, once in an interim city manager capacity,
and was humored by a press journal caricature of him in a glass box with the caption, "In case of emergency, break glass." Tom is survived by their three children, Walter, Lisa, Bruce, and Lori, George, Diane's sister, Dr. Cynthia J. Ward, and many extended family members and friends. A private celebration of Tom's life will be held at a later date. He was a good man, a great father, and a loyal friend. Posted online on July 30, 2026, published in Treasure Coast Sports Online. Cleveland Guardians at Detroit Tigers. Odds, picks and predictions: the Cleveland Guardians, 59-62, and the Detroit Tigers, 59-61, wrap up a three-game AL Central Series Thursday at Comerica Park in Detroit, Michigan. First pitch is scheduled for 1:10 p.m. Eastern Time. Let's analyze MLB odds around the Guardians at Tigers odds and make our expert MLB picks and predictions for the best bets. Season Series, Guardians lead 7-1. The Guardians, plus 114, posted a 6-4 win Wednesday as the over, 8, cashed, as newcomer LHP Foster Griffin, 5 IP, 1 ER, 3 R, 4 H1 BB, 3 K, picked up his first victory in two starts since being acquired from the Washington Nationals. RF Joe Adele hit his second homer in as many days, driving in two runs. Tigers DH Gleyber Torres had a solo home run, finishing 2-for-5, while 1B Spencer Torkelson drove in two runs. Cleveland is still just 5-14 in the past 19 games despite Wednesday's win, but it is 19-16 inside the AL Central. The over is 7-1 in the past 8 games, and it has cashed in 2 in a row after a 5-0 under run in the series. Detroit saw its 3-game win streak halted, but it is still 8-3 in the past 11 contests. The over is 10-3-1 in the past 14 games since July 27. It fell to 12-19 inside the division. They're also 15-21 versus LHP this season, and they'll have to face all-star LHP Parker Messick in Thursday's series finale. LHP Parker Messick versus RHP Keider Montero Messick, 9-6, 2.57 ERA, makes his 24th start. He has a 1.04 whip, 2.5 BB/9 and 9.0 K/9 in 136 and two-thirds innings. Montero, 8-7, 3.38 ERA, makes his 20th start, 26th appearance. He has a 1.01 whip, 2.1 BB/9 and 6.3 K/9 in 122 and one-third innings. Provided by BetMGM Sportsbook, access USA Today Sports Scores and Sports Betting Odds Hub for a full list. Lines last updated at 6:19 a.m. Eastern Time. 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For decades, BHQ has been helping players just like you win. 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Sign up today. Guardians 4, Tigers 2. The Guardians, -135, look to nail down the series win and climb back into the AL wild card spot after a cold spell. Cleveland has owned Detroit this season, and the all-star Messick is worth backing against a Tigers team which has struggled against southpaws. If you're a bit more adventurous, forget the money line, and go with the Guardians -1.5, +140, on the run line. Cleveland has just 4 wins in the past 12 games since July 29, but each of those victories are by 2 or more runs, including Wednesday's victory. If you like the Guardians, back them on the run line, two. Under 8, plus 100, might be the best play on the board in this matinee clash. Yes, the over has cashed in the first two games of the series. But, the under is 4-2 for the Guardians in the past 6 starts by Messick. Be careful, though, as Detroit has cashed the over in each of the past 5 home games. The under has a 3-2 edge in Montero's past 5 outings, however. For more sports betting picks and tips, check out sportsbookwire.com and BetFTW. 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
FSA football's top games this week include Aquinas at Cardinal Mooney. The kickoff classics don't count in the standings, but this year's preseason high school football schedule could be a preview of the open division. Several heavyweight programs face off this weekend, including a pair of games featuring teams ranked in the top 10 of the USA Today Florida Network Super 25. The kickoff classics are highlighted by defending state champion St. Thomas Aquinas and Cardinal Mooney playing in Sarasota on August 14. Both teams rank in the top 8 in the preseason Max Preps rankings, which will determine which 8 teams advance to the inaugural Open Division. Carroll City and West Boca, the back-to-back state champions, also are both ranked in the top 8 in the Max Preps rankings. Those two teams, which met multiple times in 7-on-7 tournaments this off-season, face off in Boca Raton. Jones travels to Miami Central in a matchup of teams with outstanding defensive talent. Vero Beach hosts Cardinal Newman, which won its first state title in 2025. Lake Mary, which stunned Vero Beach in the Class 7A state championship game last season, hosts Buchholz. Here's a closer look at this week's top games. Aquinas is the number 1 team in the USA Today Florida Super 25, Cardinal Mooney is number 6. Both of these teams won state championships in dominant fashion in 2025, Aquinas in 5A, Mooney in 2A. Elite talent on both sides of the ball. Aquinas beat Cardinal Mooney 22-14 in the kickoff classic in Fort Lauderdale last season. Once again, West Boca plays a South Florida powerhouse in the kickoff classic. Last season, it was Chaminade Madonna, this year, it's Carroll City, number 5 Super 25. West Boca has won back-to-back state titles and returns an elite defense. Carroll City has high expectations after adding several impact transfers, led by Miami 5-star wide receiver commit Nick Leniar. Central is number 7 on the Super 25. Jones is 15. Central went 10-2 in 2025, with both losses coming against nationally ranked rival Miami Northwestern. Jones has been the Class 4A state runner-up the past two seasons. Both of these teams have elite defensive players, so it could be a long night for the offenses. Both of these teams are ranked in the Super 25, Vero Beach is number 17, and Cardinal Newman is number 19. Cardinal Newman won the Class 1A state title in 2025 but is breaking in several new offensive starters this fall. Vero Beach was the Class 7A state runner-up in 2025 and returned senior 4-star quarterback Champ Mons, a Notre Dame commit. Lake Mary won the Class 7A state title in 2025 and begins a new era with quarterback Remy Jarman. The Rams host perennial state power Buchholz, which is led by junior quarterback Andrew Whitmore. Buchholz was a Class 6A state semifinalist in 2025. Thursday, August 13, Miami Palmetto, number 5 Class 6A, at Archbishop McCarthy, number 9 Class 5A, MacArthur, number 3 Class 4A, at South Dade. Friday, August 14, Armwood, number 3 Class 5A, at Edgewater, number 8 Class 6A, St. Augustine, number 7 Class 4A, at Ponte Vedra, ARV Class 5A, Jesuit, number 9 Class 4A, at St. Petersburg Catholic, number 7 Class 1A, Camden County, Georgia, at Balls, number 3 Class 2A, Tampa Bay Tech at Carrollwood Day, number 1 Class 1A, Hawthorne, number 3 Class 1A, at Vanguard, ARV Class 4A, Trinity Christian, number 5 Class 1A, at Manatee, number 7 Class 5A, Plant, ARV Class 4A, at Berkeley Prep, number 9 Class 2A, Cardinal Gibbons, number 7 Class 3A at Titusville, number 9 Class 3A, Port Charlotte, number 4 Class 4A, at Sarasota Riverview Florida High, number 8 Class 2A, at Godby. Saturday, August 15, Chaminade Madonna, number 1 Class 2A, versus Miami Norland, ARV Class 4A, Leniar, 5'11½", 165 pounds, is ranked number 3 on the USA Today Florida Network Top 100 and is committed to Miami, Valade,
5'11", 180 pounds, is ranked number 62 top 100 and is committed to Texas A&M. M. Davidson, 6'6", 215 pounds, is ranked number 12 on the top 100 and is committed to Florida. Gamble, 5'11", 190 pounds, is ranked number 16 on the top 100 and is committed to Notre Dame. Simmons, 5'11", 165 pounds, is ranked number 4 on the top 100 and is committed to Clemson. Vickers, 5'11", 170 pounds, is ranked number 14 in the state in the 2028 class on the 247 sports composite and has offers from Clemson, Florida, Florida State, Miami, Notre Dame, and others. Mons, 6'2", 224 pounds, is ranked number 19 on the top 100 and is committed to Notre Dame. Gabot is ranked number 33 in the state in the 2028 class on the 247 sports composite and has offers from Florida State, Illinois, Louisville, Notre Dame, Pitt, and others. Howard, 5'10", 155 pounds, is ranked number 95 on the top 100 and is committed to Georgia Tech. Antiner, 6'1", 172 pounds, is ranked number 29 in the state in the 2028 class on the 247 sports composite rankings and has offers from Florida, Florida State, Georgia, Tennessee, and Texas A&M. M. Seattle Mariners at New York Yankees. Odds, picks and predictions: the Seattle Mariners, 56-65, and New York Yankees, 68-52, meet Thursday for the finale of their three-game series. First pitch from Yankee Stadium in New York, New York, is set for 1:35 p.m. Eastern Time. Let's analyze MLB odds around the Mariners versus Yankees odds and make our expert MLB picks and predictions for the best bets. Season series, Yankees lead 4-1. The Yankees are looking to complete the sweep Thursday, having taken down the Mariners April 1 Tuesday and October 5 Wednesday, respectively, closing as a -126 and -128 favorite. The under, 8, and over, 8.5, hit in those battles. Despite allowing 2 HRS in the first inning and falling behind 3-0, the Yankees totaled 5 runs in the 7th and 8th innings to pull away. Yankees of Trent Grisham was the star of the show, blasting 2 HRS and finishing with 4 RBIs. The Mariners, who sit third in the AL West, have lost 6 straight games and were swept by the Tampa Bay Rays in the series prior. Their offense snapped out of a funk Wednesday, but they've still scored just 10 runs across their last 6 games. The Yankees took down the Atlanta Braves in 2 of 3 games in their previous series. They are 6-4 in the month of August. New York is second in the AL East and sits atop the wild card hunt. RHP Logan Gilbert vs LHP Max Fried Gilbert, 8-7, 3.42 ERA, makes his 24th start. He has a 1.00 whip, 2.1 BB/9 and 9.4 K/9 in 139 and one-third innings. Fried, 4-3, 2.88 ERA, makes his 15th start. He has a 0.97 whip, 2.8 BB/9 and 8.3 K/9 in 81 and one-third innings. Provided by BetMGM Sportsbook. 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For decades, BHQ has been helping players just like you win. BHQ offers full season subscriptions. Sign up today. Mariners 4, Yankees 3. Bet Mariners, +118. At these values, the Mariners to win outright is the preferred route. The Yankees haven't done a great job at closing out sweeps, having lost the third game of the series in their last 2 times after taking the first 2 games. New York has tallied just 3 runs or fewer in 4 of its last 7 games, so it might struggle against a quality pitcher in Gilbert. The Mariners are a better team than they've shown over the last week.
Seattle has won three of Gilbert's last four starts and has held opponents to a total of 5 runs across his last 2 appearances. Pass. Avoid this play. The Mariners, -175, are too expensive to take as an underdog, while the Yankees, +145, are too risky as a favorite as well. Bet under 7.5, -102. With Gilbert and Fried on the mound, don't expect either team to get much traction offensively. The total has gone under in Gilbert's last 2 starts and in 4 of the Mariners' last 5 games. The Yankees, who have gone 51-66-30/U on the season, have hit south of the total in 5 of their previous 7 outings. For more sports betting picks and tips, check out sportsbookwire.com and BetFTW. Follow SportsBookWire on Twitter/X and like us on Facebook. TC Palm Super 11, Vero Beach's Jaden Haywood has his eyes on every pass. Vero Beach. As a press cornerback, Jaden Haywood defended 11 passes for the Vero Beach High defense last season as a junior. That's the good news. Most of them were dropped interceptions, Haywood said. Going into his senior season, Haywood has set a lofty goal, one that he hopes will turn those defended passes into interceptions. Vote, Treasure Coast's top offensive lineman for the 2026 season. The 2026 high school football regular season for most area teams is right around the corner, with teams currently sharpening their plays and formations before the important games finally arrive. With the regular season set to kick off soon, TC Palm is extending its preseason coverage to you, the fans, to forecast the players who will be prominent throughout the fall. We want to hear from our audience, giving you the chance to vote for the best player at each respective position. Our next poll involves the players who do the dirty work up front. Who is the Treasure Coast's best offensive lineman entering 2026? Treasure Coast newspapers sought to find out, first with its definitive list of the 10 best offensive linemen in the area. Voting will remain open until noon Saturday, August 15. Patrick Bernado is a sports reporter for Treasure Coast newspapers. He can be reached at 772-985-9692, on X at Pat Bernado or via email at bernado@gannett.com. Who will win Florida High School Football Class 5A? Our top contenders. The 2026 Florida high school football season will have a different feel than any prior. Not only are there fewer classes, 6 down from 8, which means new rivalries, but the Florida High School Athletic Association has added an open division. The round-robin tournament will take the top 8 ranked teams, regardless of classification, and have them play in their own playoff bracket this fall. As the 2026 season approaches, the USA Today Florida Network is looking at each of the 6 classes to see which teams have the best chance of getting into the open division, which teams are top contenders to lift the championship trophy in December, and what playoff brackets could prove the most difficult. Class 5A arguably is the deepest in Florida. The headliners are defending national champion St. Thomas Aquinas and back-to-back state champion West Boca. Lakeland was the Class 5A state runner-up in 2025, while Armwood, Buchholz, Ponte Vedra and Riverdale were state semi-finalists in their respective classes last year. St. Thomas Aquinas, the Raiders should be on the top of the list for open division contenders, and it's more just the unprecedented 7 consecutive state titles. The offense is led by elite tackle Mark Matthews, Texas A&M commit, and 4-star wide receiver Julius Jones, Notre Dame. West Boca, the Bulls won back-to-back state championships and will once again are built the same way: elite defense and a potent offense. The secondary, led by safeties Loya Valade, Texas A&M, and Amari Jerry, Liberty, should be one of the best in Florida. Armwood, the Hawks would have been in the open division had it existed in 2025. Armwood went 13-1 last season and outscored opponents, 590-72. Their only loss was a heartbreaker to eventual Class 6A champion West Boca in the state semifinal. Lakeland, the Dreadnoughts have won the state title or been the runner-up each of the past 4 seasons.
Lakeland went 13-3 in 2025 and reached the Class 5A state title game. The defense, led by edge/tackle Santana Harvey, Clemson, and edge Drew Sapp, Colorado, should be very good. Buchholz, the Bobcats have won 5 consecutive regional championships but still are looking for a breakthrough in the state semifinals. Junior quarterback Andrew Whitmore had a breakout season in 2025, with more than 2,500 total yards and 27 touchdowns. Mandarin, any conversation about Mandarin should start with 5-star junior wide receiver Brisson Wright, but the Mustangs once again have a talented roster. Junior quarterback Knox Annis, Miami, and defensive tackle Kindred Outlaw, USF, will be counted on to help lead the Mustangs. Niceville, after winning 12 games and coming painfully close to reaching the Class 5A state title game in 2024, the Eagles took a step back with 6 wins last season. Niceville has some key players returning, including linebacker Noah Rennes, Georgia Tech, and star sophomore running back Jacoby Gilliard. Evans, the Trojans took a big step forward in 2025, winning 8 games including beating perennial Powers Jones and Lake Mary. The addition of senior quarterback William Jackson, Maryland commit, and athlete Brian Dillard, USF commit, should really open up the offense. Manatee, the Hurricanes had a mixed season in 2025. They went 5-7 but reached the regional final for the 2nd consecutive season. Expect a bounce back season from a team that returns its top 2 rushers, top 2 pass catchers and a strong group of linebackers. Palmetto, Eric Sanders has guided the Tigers to 19 wins in his first 2 years as coach, including a 10-win season and a regional semifinal appearance in 2025. This is a talented team, led by defensive lineman Malik Lee, Georgia Tech, and cornerback Nazir Pitchford, North Carolina. District 1, Bartram Trail, Beachside, Fletcher, Mandarin, Nice, Ponte Vedra. Top to bottom, this district has a lot of talented teams coming off successful seasons. Ponte Vedra was a Class 5A state semifinalist in 2025, while Mandarin was a finalist in Region 1-6A, the toughest region in the state last year. Bartram Trail, Nice, and Beachside all were regional semi-finalists. Fletcher is the only team in District 1 that didn't make the playoff last season, but the Senators are coming off a 6-win campaign. Region 4. This region is really top-heavy, but whoever gets out will definitely have earned it. St. Thomas Aquinas, District 15, and West Boca, District 14, both are defending champions. They are the headliners. Archbishop McCarthy, District 15, took a big step forward in 2025, winning a district that included eventual Class 4A state champion American Heritage. Miami Southridge was a state semifinalist in 2024, Monarch, District 13, was a state semifinalist 3 years ago. Mater Academy, District 16, and Coconut Creek, District 14, both should make noise this season, too. 10 defensive linemen to watch for the 2026 high school football season. The time we've all been waiting for is knocking on the door. High school football is back. With the 2026-27 FSA athletic calendar officially getting underway last week with the start of fall practice, the excitement, sights, and sounds from Friday night lights are so close, you can almost taste it. St. Lucie Online Florida restaurant blends Cuban sandwiches with hot dogs and lobster. A former hot dog food truck owner has opened his first restaurant in Port St. Lucie. Max Restaurant opened this month on Southwest Port St. Lucie Boulevard with classics from the owner's Stewart hot dog truck, the Dog Pound. The menu has a black truffle lobster quesadilla, specialty hot dogs, lobster rolls, sandwiches, tacos, loaded fries, crab cakes and build-your-own burgers. Indian River Online. Changes in Florida school district create bus headaches for parents. Indian River County, with an unknown bus stop and transportation for her daughter to attend Gifford Middle School, Kashiakov sent her to the first day of 7th grade August 10th by Uber.
She figured transportation and the unknown bus stop would be worked out by the end of the day. When that didn't happen, she sent an Uber to bring her daughter home from school. 3 days later, with no response from the school district transportation department, Cobb kept her daughter home from school, she said. While Cobb's circumstances might be different, they're not unique. Parents turned to social media this week not only to voice concerns about their children's bus transportation, but also to vent frustration over the lack of communication and response from the Indian River County School District. Officials say they are working diligently to respond to parents and resolve issues that happened because of major school changes and the implementation of a new bus tracking system. "This is crazy," Cobb said. Cobb's situation finally was resolved by late Wednesday. The school district spent the summer moving schools and reassigning their students. Rosewood and Osceola Magnet schools moved to larger campuses at the former Storm Grove and Oslo Middle Schools, respectively. Oslo Middle School moved to the former Freshman Learning Center campus, and Vero Beach High School ninth graders joined their classmates on the school's main campus. Schools for sale? Florida District putting properties on the block. Florida District's back-to-school prep means moving, closing schools. Other school boundaries were rezoned with the changes. Gifford families whose children were zoned to Citrus and Sebastian Elementary Schools last year were rezoned this year to the neighborhood school, Dodgertown Elementary. And a new bus tracking system was implemented for the almost 5,000 students registered last year to ride the bus, officials said. This year, every bus route was changed in some way, said district spokesperson Kyra Shoft. District officials held 23 meetings and information sessions last year to inform parents of the upcoming changes, but still, she admitted, some parents did not get the message. Transportation allocated additional personnel over the weekend and will continue shifting staff this week to respond to family needs, she said in an email to TC Palm. This work is a priority, and we expect to complete follow-up with all remaining families on or before Monday. In many cases, families had outdated information listed on their children's account in Focus, a student information system, Shoft said. The district's bus routing system and zoning information depends on what information it has from those student accounts. Inaccurate addresses and contact information can cause issues with the bus routes, she said. The district is working to minimize changes for families affected by rezoning and, whenever possible, honor transportation arrangements from the previous school year, she said. Some situations require individual review and direct outreach, which staff is trying to do, she said. Our commitment is to do what we said we would do last year, Shoft said. We can do better. We will do better. In some cases, parents left voicemails for transportation with incomplete information, causing more delays, she said. Transportation officials joined by administrators that included Superintendent David Moore spent hours on the phone over the weekend helping confused parents. More than 250 calls were logged, according to the district's social media page. Yet not every parent got through or was contacted before the August 10th first day of school. Cobb said she found out on her own her daughter had been rezoned to Vero Middle School and, because she lives closer than 2 miles from the school, was ineligible for transportation. But that 1.9 miles is a 30-minute walk and requires her 12-year-old to cross US 1. She's only 12. I wouldn't feel safe, Cobb said. Cobb filled out the necessary paperwork to keep her at Gifford Middle, and received help from Shoft this week to keep the same bus stop as last year. Gifford parents whose children were rezoned from Citrus Elementary to Dodgertown were told their bus stop would be at the Taco Bell off State Road 60, said Gifford resident Linda Morgan, whose grandchild was rezoned this year. When Morgan visited the transportation department, she said she was told the district didn't have enough drivers. The woman at transportation didn't offer up any solutions, Morgan said. Other parents also took their complaints to the transportation department, she said, because no one had returned their calls. This is ridiculous, she said. Indian River County needs to do better.
Indian River County needs a better system in place. Colleen Wixon is the Indian River County government watchdog reporter for TC Palm and Treasure Coast newspapers. County courts carriers, but is airport any closer to landing airline? St. Lucie County Treasure Coast International Airport received its federal license for commercial service 2 years ago, and finds itself as close as ever to bringing in a commercial airline. All its efforts, however, have yet to land the prize. St. Lucie County and airport officials recently had positive discussions with one airline and are completing renovations to the airport terminal that would accommodate at least two airlines. Florida judge scolds housing authority as mom's home unsafe opinion. An Indian River County judge has issued a strong rebuke of the county's largest public housing operator, finding it in flagrant violation of state law for failing to adequately maintain a home rented by a single mother of three girls. Florida residents petition city to remove Flock cameras plate readers. Port St. Lucie residents have made that city one of the latest communities in the United States to push for new rules about the use of automatic license plate reading cameras. Resident Hannah Galindo started an online petition to remove AI-powered cameras from the city and to engage the public for a more transparent, less intrusive means of maintaining public safety. Looking for fun things to do this weekend? Here are our top 5 events looking for fun things to do this weekend on the Treasure Coast. E. Pierpont has you covered with her top 5 weekend events for Martin, St. Lucie, and Indian River counties for August 14th to 16th. You could go to an orchestral concert or a music festival in Vero Beach, a back-to-school bash in Port St. Lucie, a plant sale in Stewart, or a guided nature walk in Hobe Sound. Martin Online Feds Award grant for one Bright Line station while another loses out. Prospects look dim for funding this year for a Bright Line station in Martin County, diminishing the likelihood for Treasure Coast passengers to get on and off the higher speed train here. Final funds likely secured for Florida Railroad Bridge project. The last money has likely been secured to replace the nearly 100-year-old railroad drawbridge over the St. Lucie in Stewart, a federal official said Wednesday. The new bridge is expected to cost $262 million. The bridge is used by Florida East Coast Railway freight trains and Bright Line passenger trains and is the only remaining single-track portion of the 235 rail corridor between Miami and Cocoa in Brevard County. Florida tax relief may mean layoffs, fees, and cuts to county services. Martin County? Massive layoffs, imposition of fees and cuts to services all are possible here if the statewide property tax reform proposal is passed by voters November 3. The issue will appear on the ballot as Amendment 3. The issue would raise the exemption on homestead properties to $150,000 in 2027 and to $250,000 in 2028, which would reduce the amount of property tax revenue counties receive. Real Estate Online captivating Captiva House number 1 most expensive home sold in July. These are the top 10 most expensive houses sold in Lee County for July 2026. 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
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Bickle is the audience development director for the News Press and AMP, Naples Daily News. Reach him by emailing mbickle@usatoday.com. Palm Beach condo with waterway views lists at $4 million on the north end. The late Barbara Seidman loved her Palm Beach lifestyle as well as her condominium in Lake Towers on the near north end, says her son, William Doremus of Fort Jefferson, New York. She and her husband, the late George Seidman, moved to Palm Beach 50 years ago after his retirement, Doremus says. They had a house at 200 N Ocean Boulevard, until George died in 1996, says Doremus.

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1: Hello, my name is Elizabeth Ingber with the Talking Information Center. This is the Wednesday, August 12th, 2026 edition of the New York Times. U.S. Politics. With al-Sayed's victory comes a wave of Islamophobia, as Muslim politicians like Abdul al-Sayed in Michigan had become more prominent, they had experienced considerable bigotry. President Trump said Democrats were electing jihadists. By Jennifer Medina. Senator Tommy Tuberville called Dr. Abdul al-Sayed a terrorist. Representative Nancy Mace described every single Muslim holding public office in America as a threat to both national security and our republic. On Monday, President Trump said that there were jihadists being elected all over the place. After Dr. al-Sayed's victory in Michigan's Democratic Senate primary, Republican leaders had embraced Islamophobic attacks and falsehoods like those three comments to portray him as an anti-American extremist. The onslaught was being fueled in part by Republican officials and had quickly become a central aspect of the strategy to beat Dr. al-Sayed in the fall. Few officials in the Republican Party had publicly tried to tamp down such messaging, though Dr. al-Sayed had not hesitated to parry the attacks. "They are going to point at me, they are going to point at my name like, wow, he is different," he said the morning after his win. "My name is not raising your gas prices," he added. "My name is not taking us to war. My name is not the reason you cannot afford your groceries." Muslim and Arab American political power had been growing across the country, led by prominent officials including Zoran Mamdani, the mayor of New York City, and Dr. al-Sayed, the son of Egyptian immigrants and born in Michigan. The number of Muslim Americans running for and winning local, state, and federal elections had steadily increased over the past decade. More than 230 Muslim officials had been elected, according to the Council on American-Islamic Relations.

Of Ilhan Omar, an immigrant, mocking her hijab and declaring that she should be sent back to Somalia. Multiple Republicans had falsely accused Mr. Mamdani of being a jihadist. There has been remarkable political progress for Muslims in America, but the backlash to that has come in the form of anti-Muslim hate that seems to be the worst we have seen yet, said Edward Ahmed Mitchell, the National Deputy Director for CARE, one of the largest Muslim advocacy groups in the United States. Mr. Mitchell said that much of the negative response had stemmed from candidates' criticism of Israel over the past several years. We have a generation who became very forceful at speaking for themselves, Mr. Mitchell said. They essentially said, we are not going to take this anymore. We are not going to be begging for scraps. Many of these new leaders had made Palestinian rights and an end to military aid to Israel central to the platforms, arguing that such assistance directly undercuts spending on U.S. healthcare, housing, and public schools. The wins had helped shift the politics within the Democratic Party, where support for Israel amounted to a liability in some quarters. That change had helped fuel Republican claims that the party was electing extremist candidates. Mike Pompeo, the former Secretary of State, accused Dr. El-Sayed of being a Hamas supporter. Dr. El-Sayed had condemned the group. The attacks had not been limited to Muslim and Arab American politicians' views on Israel. More broadly, they had tried to depict candidates as out of step with the country, sometimes dangerously so. The first advertisement against Dr. El-Sayed from the National Republican Senatorial Committee last week called him the most radical Senate candidate in America and pointedly referred to him by his full name, Abdulrahman Mohammed El-Sayed. Mike Rogers, the Republican Senate candidate in Michigan, accused Dr. El-Sayed of believing that the United States deserved the September 11, 2001 attacks, a sentiment that he had denied. Hassan Piker, the left-wing podcaster Dr. El-Sayed had campaigned with, voiced that view but later called it inappropriate. Days later, Mr. Trump juxtaposed two photographs in a social media post, one of himself standing next to Melania Trump in a strapless dress, and the other of Dr. El-Sayed sitting next to his wife, who was wearing a hijab. Two very different Americas, the president wrote. Last week, Senator Ted Cruz, Republican of Texas, held a hearing on what he called the threat of the Muslim Brotherhood Network in America, after saying that Dr. El-Sayed and other Democrats hate America. In a House primary in Michigan last week, a little-known Republican who had suspended his own campaign beat Amir Hassan, a Navy veteran who had Mr. Trump's endorsement and was Christian. A third candidate in the race acknowledged that his campaign created advertisements that didn't so much appeal to bigotry against Muslims as kind of counted on it. Asked about such tactics in a television interview over the weekend, Senator Bill Cassidy of Louisiana, who recently lost a bid for re-election, said he condemned the bigoted comments from his fellow Republicans. Everybody should be treated as an individual, he said. Few other high-profile Republicans had spoken out against such language. It was not clear what impact such speech had with voters. Representative Andy Oglis of Tennessee, who had made statements such as Muslims don't belong in American society, lost his Republican primary last week. On Sunday, Dr. El-Sayed pushed back against Mr. Trump's notion of two Americas by attacking the president's marriage and praising his own. Yes, you've got two different visions of America, he said in an interview on CNN, one in which your overlords are two people who don't like each other but join in the interest of making billions of dollars off of you, or two people who genuinely love each other, enjoyed some pancakes together, want to come together to build the kind of America where they can raise a family and know that the family
is going to have the good things.

0: CARE estimated that there were more than 2.5 million Muslims registered to vote across the country, with many concentrated in key battleground states. Nowhere was the rise to power among Muslim political leaders and activists more consequential than in Michigan, a swing state with the highest concentration of Arab Americans in the country. In 2020, President Joseph R. Biden, Jr. carried the state with overwhelming support from Dearborn, a city where Arab Americans made up a majority of the population. In 2024, as the Biden administration continued to support Israel during the bombardment in Gaza, many of those voters were disillusioned. Mr. Trump won Dearborn by 6 percentage points and helped to flip Michigan, as Democratic turnout in Muslim-majority precincts plummeted. As Arab Americans, we have more power than we have ever had, said Abbas Alawi, a former congressional staffer and longtime Democratic organizer. Last week, Mr. Alawi easily won a Democratic primary in a newly drawn state Senate district that included the highest concentration of Muslim and Arab American voters in Michigan. In 2024, Mr. Alawi helped create the Uncommitted Campaign, encouraging Democratic voters not to cast a ballot for Mr. Biden to show the opposition to the war in Gaza. He called Dr. El-Sayed's primary victory a monumental shift in the politics. "We are reaching disillusioned voters and changing the conception of what is possible," he said. In the days leading up to Michigan's primary election, organizers from MGAGE, which focused on empowering Muslim voters, knocked on more than 15,000 doors and sent nearly 1 million text messages targeting registered voters. Organizers from the Council on American-Islamic Relations called more than 48,000 Michigan voters to encourage them to cast ballots. Dr. El-Sayed performed strongly in significant Arab American populations. In Dearborn, he won nearly 80% of the vote and 70% of the vote in nearby Dearborn Heights. For all of the history-making potential of his campaign, Dr. El-Sayed and his supporters often hesitated to frame his platform around identity. In an interview last week with the New York Times, he resisted a question about the potential of becoming the country's first Muslim senator. "I think this is a moment for people who want to bring integrity back to our politics," he said. "I am just interested in being the next U.S. senator from Michigan. Yes, I have an uncommon name, which they are going to point to a lot. But I know America is big enough for people with names like mine. People are asking less about how you pray than what you pray for." He had repeatedly emphasized his optimism. "This is the best place in the world to be Abdul," he said the morning after his win. U.S. First semester jitters? This college has a solution. No letter grades. The University of Michigan will make first semester grades pass or fail, to encourage students to try different classes and lessen fears of what a low grade could mean, by Mark Arsenault. The University of Michigan will replace traditional letter grades for some first semester freshmen with a pass-fail style grade to more gently ease new students into academic life. The plan will go into effect in the fall of 2027 at the university's College of Literature, Science, and the Arts. It is intended to relieve pressure on freshmen and help them start strong and curb the mental health crisis unfolding among college-aged individuals, the university said in a statement. Under the plan, first semester letter grades will still be recorded internally by the school for things like compliance, reporting, and eligibility for academic honors, the university said. Student transcripts, however, will reflect either pass for each course or no credit. First semester grades will not factor into grade point averages. The new grading plan, reported earlier by the Chronicle of Higher Education, is similar to how the Massachusetts Institute of Technology records grades. First semester freshman grades at MIT are reported as either pass or no record to allow students time to get accustomed to an increased college workload and different teaching methods. The MIT Registrar's Office explained on its website. In many courses at Brown University, a student may choose between two grading options, according to the university's Office of the Registrar. One is a grade of A, B, C, or no credit. The other is a grade of satisfactory or no credit. The University of Michigan said the point of the change was to help first-year students acclimate to the demands of college and to allow students to set the early academic path with less grade pressure. For example, they could explore a subject that may not come easily to them or take a course in a new field without the fear that a low grade might have long-term consequences, the school said in its statement. The policy faced immediate criticism from people who had argued that making academics easier for students does not ultimately help them. Rick Hess, a senior fellow and director of education policy studies at the American Enterprise Institute, said the policy was exactly the wrong diagnosis. It turned out that swaddling college students did not actually improve the mental health, he said. It creates entitlement. It creates a lack of productive tension. Mr. Hess urged the opposite approach. He called for ratcheting up rigor in coursework and ratcheting up expectations on students with things like robust minimum reading requirements and curbs on cell phone use on campus. Jonathan Alpert, a psychotherapist and author, agreed that getting a bad grade could feel awful and make students anxious, but feeling bad was not the same thing as being unwell, he said. I worry that therapists and institutions have blurred that distinction. College should be one of the places where young people learn that evaluation was not always pleasant, he said. Students might get a C or worse, hear criticism from a professor, or fail to get the internship they wanted. Those experiences could hurt, but learning that you could tolerate them and move forward would prepare you for adulthood, he added. Other prominent schools, such as Harvard University, had taken the opposite tack with grades, making them more competitive. The Harvard Faculty of Arts and Sciences voted overwhelmingly in May to restrict the number of A grades professors may award in undergraduate classes. The school capped A's at roughly 20% of the grades in a class after extensive study and debate over how to address grade inflation. U.S. immigration crackdown. Trump sues New York and other states over in-state tuition for migrants. The administration's lawsuits, which included Connecticut and Vermont, challenged the legality of giving undocumented students in-state tuition, by Luis Ferre Cederne. The Justice Department on Monday sued three states, Connecticut, New York, and Vermont, over policies that offer in-state tuition to undocumented immigrants at public colleges and universities. The lawsuits argue that the policies are unconstitutional, violate federal law, and discriminate against U.S. citizens from other states who pay thousands of dollars more in out-of-state tuition. The legal actions were the latest effort by the Trump administration to tighten immigration enforcement and crack down on policies it sees as favoring immigrants who do not have legal status at the expense of Americans. Congress long ago made clear that states cannot put illegal aliens over our nation's own citizens, Stanley Woodward, the Associate Attorney General, said in a statement. By granting illegal aliens in-state tuition, New York, Vermont, and Connecticut are doing just that, no more. In New York, Undocumented students who graduated from a state high school pay $7,700 per year at State University of New York campuses, while citizens from other states are charged about $17,730. Emma Wallner, a spokeswoman for Governor Kathy Hochul of New York, said that the state was reviewing the lawsuit but expressed confidence that the state's policies would be upheld. In keeping with the law, the governor believes all New York high school students deserved the opportunity to pursue higher education in the state, she said in a statement. William Tong, the attorney general in Connecticut, addressed President Trump in a statement, "How we run our schools and teach our kids is none of your business, and you have no authority to force the sovereign state of Connecticut to deny our kids a future." He added that Connecticut offered in-state tuition and financial aid to all eligible students because all kids deserve the opportunity to learn, to advance, and to achieve the dreams. The office of Vermont Governor Phil Scott did not immediately reply to a request for comment. The Trump administration had filed lawsuits against 17 states challenging in-state tuition for undocumented residents, the Justice Department said in a news release on Monday, including against California, New Jersey, and Virginia. The results had been mixed. States with friendly Republican leadership, including Nebraska, Oklahoma, and Texas, had chosen not to oppose the Trump administration, instead reaching settlements with the federal government to end the tuition policies. The Justice Department secured a major legal victory in Illinois, where a federal judge struck down the state's tuition laws as unconstitutional last month. A federal judge in Minnesota handed the Trump administration a defeat in March after dismissing a similar lawsuit filed against that state, a decision that the Justice Department was appealing. Under a federal law passed in 1996, states that provided in-state tuition to undocumented immigrants based on state residence must offer that same tuition rate to all citizens in the United States. This is a simple matter of federal law. Colleges cannot provide benefits to illegal aliens that they do not provide to U.S. citizens. Brett A. Shumate, the Assistant Attorney General in the Civil Division of the Justice Department, said in a statement, "In New York, undocumented immigrants could receive in-state tuition if they attended a local high school for at least 2 years and graduated and applied to college within 5 years of graduating, similar to Minnesota, where 3 years of local high school are required. Connecticut and Vermont also condition in-state tuition on the completion of local high school." While the Justice Department argued that this acts as an indirect residency requirement, a federal judge in Minnesota ruled that the tuition benefit complied with federal law because it was tied to high school attendance rather than state residence. Lawsuits in other states were pending, but the issue could reach the Supreme Court if the lower courts were split. Trump administration. Russia releases former U.S. Marine after 4 years in prison. The Kremlin released Robert Gilman on a humanitarian basis, President Trump said, by Efrat Livni. Russia released an American who had been held in prison for more than 4 years, and he was en route to the United States on Tuesday, President Trump said. The release of the detainee, Robert Gilman, 32, a Massachusetts resident and former Marine, came after his family and an advocacy group sounded the alarm about his failing health and accused Russia of mistreating him. Mr. Trump wrote on social media on Tuesday, "I am proud to announce that American citizen Robert Gilman, a former U.S. Marine, is coming home." He added that after discussions with President Vladimir V. Putin, Russia had agreed to release him very much on a humanitarian basis and asked for no one in return. Mr. Gilman had been imprisoned in Voronezh, Russia, since early in 2022, when a court convicted him of assaulting a police officer and ultimately sentenced him to 10 years in prison. His health had significantly deteriorated since then, according to his family and a statement from Global Reach, a nonprofit organization representing Mr. Gilman and other Americans wrongly held abroad. He was in a dire state when he was recently transferred to a Russian civilian hospital, prompting his family and the State Department to call for his release on humanitarian grounds. For many weeks, according to Global Reach, Mr. Gilman had been in a dissociative stupor, in which a patient is unresponsive without an apparent physical cause. As he landed back in the United States, he would be taken to a military hospital in Texas, where he would be medically and psychologically assessed, his advocates said, and he would reunite with his family. It is too early to know Robert's long-term medical prognosis, said Eric Levson, chief strategy officer of the advocacy group. Mr. Gilman's family and Global Reach had accused the Russian authorities of detaining him for political purposes and severely abusing him. In a Global Reach statement on Tuesday, Lexi Hudson, Mr. Gilman's sister, accused Russia of hurting him for no reason other than that he was both an American and a Marine. She expressed gratitude to Mr. Trump for her brother's release, crediting him with saving his life. Mr. Gilman's parents originally moved from Russia to Drakehead, Massachusetts, his father, Vladimir Gilman, wrote in a 2024 Boston Globe article. Robert Gilman was born in Poland and raised in Massachusetts, later serving in the Marines. He traveled to Moldova in early 2022 to explore a teaching opportunity, but fell ill while transiting through Russia and decided to recuperate there, his father wrote. While on a train, Mr. Gilman fell ill and was taken to a local police station, where, his father wrote, he accidentally kicked a police officer. He was initially sentenced to 4.5 years in a penal colony. This event would normally result in a fine or a suspended sentence, if anything, his father wrote in 2024. But Robert was singled out because he is an American. Last year, the sentence was extended to a decade in prison after the authorities said Mr. Gilman had assaulted prison staff and an investigator, according to Russian news agencies. Mr. Trump's statement on Tuesday suggested that the former Marine's health might have improved. He said that Mr. Gilman would first land at Andrews Air Force Base in Washington. I just spoke to him and he had one request, a great cheeseburger when he lands. Mr. Trump said, I will take care of that. The State Department on Tuesday thanked Russia for working with Steve Witkoff, Mr. Trump's special envoy, on Mr. Gilman's release. While we appreciate this positive step, we are still seeking the immediate return of all other unjustly detained Americans, including wrongful detainee Stephen Hubbard, it said in a statement. Mr. Hubbard, a retired American teacher, was taken from his home in eastern Ukraine by Russian soldiers shortly after Russia invaded in February 2022. He was located in a Russian prison last year. Mr. Hubbard, who is in his 70s, was accused by Russia of working at military checkpoints and fighting for Ukraine. He was convicted of being a mercenary and sentenced to almost 7 years in a penal colony. Global Reach, in its statement on Tuesday, noted that there were 5 additional Americans being held in Russia, saying it is critical that the administration uses the momentum of Robert's release to bring them home. Secretary of State Marco Rubio posted the State Department statement about Mr. Gilman's release on social media, along with an image showing the former Marine on his flight. Wearing a cap, he looked emaciated, pale and haggard, but was smiling and surrounded by people in the airplane's aisle holding an American flag. The president will not stop until all unjustly detained Americans are home, Mr. Rubio said. War in the Middle East. How Iran adapted its attacks as U.S. war munitions dwindled. The Iranian strikes that killed three U.S. soldiers in Jordan showed how quickly Iran's warfighting skills have evolved, as the Pentagon runs low on interceptors, by Eric Schmidt and Helene Cooper. During 5 intense days last month, Iran launched waves of drones and missiles at U.S. troops on 3 bases in Jordan, hoping to break through the formidable American air defenses. Using advanced missiles that could suddenly change course, Iran pummeled the base's defense systems, forcing the Americans to burn through scarce supplies of Patriot interceptors. On the 5th day, the Iranians broke through. A missile struck prefabricated housing units at one of the bases on July 17th, killing 3 U.S. soldiers and wounding more than 100. Pentagon officials later acknowledged that scores of other troops were injured and several aircraft damaged in attacks in Jordan that week. "We shot down almost all the missiles," Secretary of State Marco Rubio said when asked about the fatal attack. "One leaked through." The strikes revealed a deadly confluence of 2 important trends. First, Iran had become a more skilled adversary as the war progressed, learning how to evade U.S. air defenses as it widened the battlefield to include most of the Middle East and enlisted allies like the Houthis in Yemen and militias in Iraq. Second, the Pentagon's supply of interceptors had quickly dwindled, with the weapons becoming more precious each day of the on-and-off conflict. The two trends drove home a point that had slowly emerged in the months since the war started, that a global superpower with a mighty military footprint could still be held at bay by a lesser adversary willing to wage asymmetric warfare to find any advantage it could. The Pentagon had used more than 1,500 Patriot interceptor missiles in the war and had fewer than 1,700 interceptors left, according to 2 people briefed on the stockpile levels who spoke on the condition of anonymity to discuss sensitive military details. The United States produced about 600 interceptors in all of 2025. The rapid depletion was occurring as Iranian forces studied another war. In Ukraine, Russia had used combinations of ballistic and cruise missiles to distract Ukrainian air defenses and then rushed in drones. The Iranians are making it more difficult on air defenses when you have a range of both missiles and drones coming in, said Seth G. Jones, the president of the Defense and Security Department at the Center for Strategic and International Studies. "They have effectively leveraged the Russian tactic," he said, "to make it more difficult to protect across locations in the Gulf." On a single day during that deadly week last month, according to 2 U.S. officials, American forces in the Middle East fired about 50 Patriot interceptors, which cost about $4 million each. The Pentagon had continued to face a powerful threat, which it had tried to minimize in the months since major combat ended in early April. Defense Secretary Pete Hegseth told reporters on April 8th that Iran's missile program was functionally destroyed, that its launchers and missiles were depleted and decimated, and almost completely ineffective. Most of Iran's missiles and launchers were stored in vast underground facilities that U.S. and Israeli forces heavily bombed during the first weeks of the war. Iran dug out many of those sites and resumed firing, bringing shipping in the Strait of Hormuz to a near standstill and threatening American troops in the region. President Trump and his national security advisors assumed the fight would be short and would not jeopardize the Pentagon stockpiles of Patriot interceptors, said Vali Nassar, a professor at the Johns Hopkins School of Advanced International Studies. Tehran, he and other Iran experts say, had been waiting for this moment since the conflict began more than 5 months ago. During a 12-day war in June 2025, Iran's leaders had seen how quickly Israeli and American forces burned through ballistic missile interceptors to knock down barrages of Iranian drones and missiles. Iran's deadliest strikes against U.S. forces in Jordan targeted Muwafaq Salti Air Base in Azraq, a Jordanian military installation that the U.S. Air Force had increasingly used as a major hub for dozens of aircraft and several thousand service members. Many U.S. troops previously stationed in Kuwait, Bahrain, Qatar, and the United Arab Emirates were moved before and during the war to bases like Muwafaq Salti in Jordan that were farther from Iran and deemed safer from drone and ballistic attacks. In the days immediately after the strike on July 17th, American military commanders strengthened air defenses in Jordan and elsewhere in the region, said a senior U.S. military official who spoke on the condition of anonymity to discuss operational matters but declined to provide more details. U.S. military specialists, who had also studied drone and missile attacks in Ukraine, had been working with the military's central command for months, sharing lessons learned from that campaign. Two of the three soldiers killed in Jordan were assigned to air defense units based in Germany that became part of that effort. This new reality was having geopolitical consequences. In late July, Mr. Trump asked Mr. Hegseth about the dwindling American weapons supplies, U.S. officials said, confirming reporting by the Washington Post. The Pentagon had maintained publicly that it did not have a shortfall. Claims of U.S. munition shortages are false, the chief Pentagon spokesman Sean Parnell said in a statement. When the fake news media irresponsibly amplifies these lies, the real-world consequence is clear. Our enemies are emboldened to provoke or attack American troops. 2 weeks ago, Mr. Trump called off bombing raids against Iran after he said the leaders of Saudi Arabia, the United Arab Emirates, and Qatar had asked him to pursue diplomatic talks to end the war, which had killed an estimated 1,700 Iranian civilians. In a phone call, Mohammed bin Salman, the de facto ruler of Saudi Arabia, told Mr. Trump that major airstrikes would probably prompt Iran to retaliate against energy sites and other infrastructure in the kingdom and its neighbors, according to a Saudi official who spoke on the condition of anonymity to discuss confidential discussions. With the United States running low on interceptors and Iran's demonstrating that it could pierce those defenses, the threat of serious damage was very real, the Saudi official said. Prince Mohammed urged Mr. Trump to de-escalate, the official said. The Jordan attack was not the first time Iran had adapted its skills and tactics in this war. In April, Iran shot down an American F-15E fighter jet over southern Iran with a shoulder-fired surface-to-air missile. Both the pilot and the weapons officer ejected. The pilot was rescued quickly, but the weapons officer was missing for nearly 2 days, hiding from Iranian security forces until U.S. Special Operations Forces rescued him in a daring operation. In this case, Iran learned from Ukraine and deployed a swarm of drones in an area American fighter jets had penetrated, a senior U.S. military official said. In interviews with Pentagon officials, the crew said that the F-15E's defense countermeasures provided only half a second of warning before Iran hit the $60 million advanced fighter jet with a shoulder-fired missile. American military officials concluded that the drones fed three critical pieces of information to Iranian commanders that helped them target the F-15E: the GPS, location, speed, and direction, one senior military official said. Mr. Trump announced a pause in the fighting shortly after that incident. Military officials needed time to adjust to Iran's new tactics, two military officials said. Even during breaks in fighting, those tactics had continued to evolve. When the Houthi militia in Yemen entered the war last month, experts said it signaled Iran's intention to force the United States and its allies to defend themselves from aerial attacks from all directions. Yemen is hundreds of miles south of Iran. International inspectors also believed that Iran was storing elements of its nuclear program in a heavily fortified underground complex in central Iran. The site, which the United States referred to as Pickaxe Mountain, was buried more than 300 feet beneath the mountain. Iran had sent its troops and leaders to hideouts scattered across the country, experts said. "Where are they?" asked Mr. Nassar of Johns Hopkins. "It is not like they are sitting in a place where you can bomb them. You do not find them." Family. Should letting children play alone outside be a crime? Some parents have been surprised to find themselves in the legal system's crosshairs. By Ian Frisch. Mallory Shirley knew something was wrong the second she saw her then 6-year-old son walk through the front door. It was November 2025, and he had just returned from riding his scooter to a playground about a quarter of a mile from their home in Atlanta, Georgia. Ms. Shirley remembered how he looked. Shoulders slouched, eyes cast downward. She asked him what happened. He explained that a woman stopped him on his way home and demanded to know his age, why he was alone, and where he lived. Scared, he ignored the woman and continued on his way. Ms. Shirley and her husband, Christopher Pleasance, believed in instilling a sense of independence in their two children, and they had recently started to give their son opportunities to do things unaccompanied, like asking him to find items in the grocery store. Typically, after he explained to concerned adults that he had permission from his parents, people felt reassured. This woman's concern felt more accusatory than empathetic. "I think she followed me in her car," Ms. Shirley remembered her son telling her. She did not think much of it until 2 days later, when a case manager from the Fulton County Division of Family and Children Services showed up at her house. Ms. Shirley was not home, but Mr. Pleasance was. The case manager explained that a complaint had been filed and that she would need to inspect their home and interview their son at school. The conversation was recorded on the family's Ring camera. "When we were growing up, our parents would say, 'Oh, you know, go ahead, it is fine,' the case manager said. But now he would have to be 13. 13? Mr. Pleasant said. "Is that the law? I mean, they are going to consider that inadequate supervision for him to go completely by himself," the case manager said. "Because anything could happen, right? He is extremely vulnerable at that age," the case manager added. In recent years, in places like Baldwin City, Kansas, and Silver Spring, Maryland, parents had been investigated or even arrested for letting their children walk to the store, play in the park, or ride their bicycles unsupervised. Proponents of childhood independence said it's beneficial for kids to have autonomy. Others saw this approach as potentially dangerous. Vague child neglect laws forced law enforcement to make difficult judgment calls regarding whether a child was in legitimate danger. As the stories of well-meaning parents had gained attention, the way lawmakers thought about child independence was starting to change. 13 states had either created new, less restrictive child neglect laws or amended existing ones. A bipartisan federal bill, the Promoting Childhood Independence and Resilience Act, was introduced in the House of Representatives in May. Despite the shift, some parents were still finding themselves in the government's crosshairs. "I was so naive," Ms. Shirley said of the investigation into her family. "I thought that nothing was going to come of this, but I was mistaken." Two forces, fear and control, had systematically reduced childhood independence over the past 4 decades, said Sarah Schopp Sullivan, a professor of developmental psychology at Ohio State University. First came a newfound worry about child abductions and stranger danger. In 1979, the disappearance of 6-year-old Eitan Peetz in New York City drew widespread media attention. Congress passed the Missing Children Act in 1982, and 2 years later, missing children's photos were put on milk cartons nationwide. Inflated statistics on abductions, which estimates sometimes as high as 50,000 minors annually, underpinned the discourse. In reality, authorities estimated that closer to 100 children were kidnapped by strangers each year. These events were contributing factors in cultivating a sense of fear and a need for more protection, said Eliza Presman, a developmental psychologist and co-founder of the Mount Sinai Parenting Center in New York City. Then, in the early 2000s, helicopter parenting started to take hold, particularly in middle-class families. Parents began to control many, or even most, aspects of their children's lives in order to prepare them for an increasingly competitive society. It was a concern with protection and then a concern with producing successful children, Dr. Shop Sullivan said. This leaves children with little time to themselves and often involves things that are scheduled by adults. In a recent Harris poll of children aged 8 to 12, 62% said they had never walked or biked somewhere without an adult. We are not allowing children to learn that they are both physically and psychologically tough, said Peter Gray, a research professor of psychology and neuroscience at Boston College and the author of the forthcoming book, Restoring Childhood: How to Set Kids Free in the Age of Anxiety. We assume they're fragile and it becomes a self-fulfilling prophecy, he said. Dr. Gray pointed to more than a dozen studies that drew an association between overprotective parenting and increased rates of anxiety and depression in children, adding that independence increased a child's self-reliance and self-worth. It was not that parents were oblivious to the benefits of giving their kids autonomy. According to a 2023 poll by C.S. Mott Children's Hospital in Ann Arbor, Michigan, 84% of parents of children aged 9 to 11 said kids benefited from having free time without adult supervision. In that same poll, only 50% of parents said their child would go to find an item in a store when the parent was in a different aisle. There is no way for a child to feel capable and competent without being given space to make survivable mistakes, Dr. Pressman said. You want the child to stretch and bend, but not break. That is the premise of healthy child development. Mallory Shirley said that her son was more fulfilled when she let him do things on his own. But with the DFCS investigation looming over their family, Ms. Shirley kept her son indoors. We were afraid of being arrested, she said. His mental health really struggled. In late December, the agency notified Ms. Shirley and Mr. Pleasance that the complaint against them of child abuse and neglect had been substantiated. The couple hired a lawyer and filed an appeal. They also discovered that the law was on their side. Georgia had recently narrowed the definition of child neglect to give children the right to engage in independent activities, including playing outdoors alone. Ms. Shirley raised this during a recorded phone call with a DFCS supervisor. The supervisor responded, "Logically speaking, policy or no policy, let's just talk about being a parent. This baby is 6 years old. How is he able to self-protect at 6 years old?" The exchange gave Ms. Shirley the impression that the supervisor's personal feelings could be influencing her work on the case. The Georgia Department of Human Services, which oversees Fulton County's DFCS, declined to comment on the investigation into Ms. Shirley and Mr. Pleasance. In a written statement, it said, "We take seriously every report that might be made to the agency and work with law enforcement when appropriate to ensure the safety of Georgia's children." In 2008, Lenore Skenazy, a mother living in New York City, wrote a column for the New York Sun about why she allowed her 9-year-old son to ride the subway alone. The article went viral, and Ms. Skenazy went on a media blitz explaining why she thought it was detrimental for parents to make judgment calls based on long-shot what-ifs. "I call it worst first thinking," she said in a recent interview. "We've all been trained as parents to go to the worst-case scenario first and proceed as if it's likely to happen." Ms. Skenazy called her belief in reasonable childhood independence the free-range kids movement, and she began to call attention to cases where free-range parenting collided with the law. Eventually, state laws about child neglect began to change. After attending one of Ms. Genesee's parenting lectures, Connor Boyack, the founder of a libertarian think tank, helped conceptualize the nation's first law on childhood independence, passed in Utah in 2018. It specified that neglect did not include permitting a child whose basic needs were met and who was of sufficient age and maturity to avoid harm or unreasonable risk of harm, to engage in independent activities. Georgia revised the bill last year after Brittany Patterson, a mother of four, was arrested and charged with misdemeanor reckless conduct for allowing her 10-year-old son to walk alone to a nearby dollar store. Deputies from the Fannin County Sheriff's Office came to her house and handcuffed her. "I was livid," she said. She added that her arrest and the subsequent media attention were more traumatizing to her children than anything that had ever happened to them while they were unsupervised. The charges were eventually dropped. Kansas amended its child neglect law after Shaylee Knickerbocker of Baldwin City was twice reported by a neighbor for allowing her preteen children to play outside unsupervised. Both times, law enforcement came to Ms. Knickerbocker's house. "I feel a lot of relief to now have a law that protects those decisions," she said. Some experts pointed out that preventable accidents could occur when a child was given too much independence, and that the new laws could make protecting children more challenging. Last May, a mother and father were charged with involuntary manslaughter after their 7-year-old son was hit by a car and killed while crossing a busy road with his 10-year-old brother in North Carolina. In such cases, adults must be held accountable for their responsibilities to ensure a safe environment for their children, the Gastonia Police Department said in a statement. The couple pleaded guilty and received probation. Karen Ruskin, a family psychotherapist based in Scottsdale, Arizona, said a law's specificity might make law enforcement more hesitant to approach a child to confirm that he or she is safe. Is a child riding her scooter 1 mile, 2 miles, 4 miles? If a child is home alone, what time will the parents return? Jason Barron, an assistant professor of economics at Duke University who studies child welfare systems, agreed that the concept of child protection was ambiguous and nuanced. "You can imagine these types of laws having unintended consequences, just like you could imagine it helping a few families that got tangled up with the system that maybe should not have," he said. "The question we have to ask as a society is, do we want to err on the side of caution, or do we want to err on the side of not bothering parents?" As for Ms. Shirley, in January, the Georgia Department of Human Services sent a letter stating it did not agree with Fulton County's finding of neglect and that the allegations would be labeled unsubstantiated. Ms. Shirley and Mr. Pleasance were cleared. Soon after, they allowed their son to once again ride his scooter to the playground alone. "He was overjoyed," Ms. Shirley said. "That is all we want as parents, feeling like he is capable of taking care of himself." Trump administration. Democrats accuse Trump administration of stonewalling major transit projects. Congressional Democrats expressed concern that the delays involved political considerations, by Emily Badger. Congressional Democrats have accused the Federal Transit Administration and White House Budget Office of stymieing grants meant for major transit construction projects around the country, stalling efforts to expand subways, railroads, and bus infrastructure. The multi-billion-dollar capital investment grants program, which helped communities fund transit expansion projects they often could not afford on their own, had awarded no new grant funding since the start of the Trump administration. In a letter to the FTA and Budget Office Tuesday, 42 Democrats from the House and Senate, including many who represent communities seeking these funds, demanded that the administration immediately advance projects under the program. Dozens of communities were pursuing funding for ambitious transit infrastructure in a multi-year pipeline. The Trump administration had yet to sign a grant agreement with any of them. a drought detailed in a New York Times article last month that the lawmakers cited in the letter. Under the second Trump administration, major projects had been held up for months from entering a critical final stage of the program. The budget office had made unusual moves with the program's funding, pushing more than $5 billion appropriated by Congress out of reach for new grants this fiscal year. The administration tried to cut off funds to three marquee projects in states run by Democrats: the Gateway Tunnel and 2nd Avenue Subway in the New York area, and the Red Line Extension in Chicago. Russell Vought, the White House budget director, said at the time that the administration froze the funds to ensure they were not based on unconstitutional DEI principles. Federal judges had since blocked the moves. "We have watched for months," the Democrats wrote, "as the two agencies have stonewalled the progress of worthy transit projects, while President Trump and Department of Transportation Secretary Duffy are proclaiming a commitment to a golden age of transportation." The letter expressed concern that the delays involved political considerations which could further violate statutory requirements. In a statement, the FTA dismissed the letter as partisan. "The truth is, FTA is investigating into transformative transportation projects across the country, regardless of politics, all while fighting to enhance safety for the millions of Americans who are tired of being afraid every time they get on public transit," said Peyton Vogel, an FTA spokesperson. Last week, the FTA did move a large commuter rail project in Utah one step closer to a funding agreement. The Front Runner 2X project would add a second track to sections of a rail corridor that connected much of the state's booming population, enabling more trains to run with more frequent service. In admitting the project to the final engineering phase of the program, the FTA announced it was committing $1.28 billion to the plan, but Utah must complete additional requirements first, including securing the remainder of the $3.2 billion total project cost from other sources. A final grant agreement was not expected until next spring. The Utah project had been a priority of Republicans in the state's congressional delegation, and state leaders had framed it as an essential infrastructure investment ahead of the 2034 Winter Olympics in Utah. Projects in the grant pipeline without Republican backers had continued to languish. The congressional letter noted that two projects in Los Angeles and Boston, which had been waiting to enter the engineering phase far longer, remained stalled. Those projects had also received higher ratings than the Utah one in a key FTA assessment that considered factors like the cost effectiveness and potential congestion relief of a project. "It smacks of blue state, red state politics," said Representative Rick Larson of Washington, the lead Democrat on the House Transportation and Infrastructure Committee, who organized the letter with Senator Elizabeth Warren of Massachusetts. "What they are doing is they are punishing blue states. They are delaying jobs, and they are increasing project costs," Mr. Larson said. "That will be the outcome of these delays. Other projects in red states," he said, "may be collateral damage in the administration's hostility toward the program." This concludes the presentation of the New York Times for Wednesday, August 12, 2026. My name is Elizabeth Ingfer with the Talking Information Center. As always, thank you.
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2: From the Talking Information Center, this is Allison Davies on Wednesday, August the 12th, reading from the USA Today. From the front page, Soar Free, beloved bald eagle Jackie dies. The big bird was a star on the California Nest Cam by Saman Shafiq. It is with profound sadness that we share that patient 26519 passed away in the early hours of this morning following more than 3 weeks of intensive medical care. Ojai Raptor Center, where Jackie has been receiving treatment for almost a month, said in an August the 10th update, "Our team is heartbroken. It's been an extraordinary privilege to care for her." In the same update, the Ojai Raptor Center said that Jackie's remains have been transferred into the care of the California Department of Fish and Wildlife. The bald eagle, known for appearing on Big Bear Valley's Big Bear Eagle Nest Cam, was critically ill and unstable before she died, the center had said on August the 9th. Friends of Big Bear Valley, which manages the Eagle Nest Cam, mourned Jackie's loss in a post on Facebook, telling Eagles fans to be kind to yourself, to others, to the team, and to those at the Raptor Center. "Soar free, Jackie," the center said. It all started after Jackie was seen in a fight with two sub-adult eagles on July 17th. While Jackie was able to defend herself, she did not get far and was seen on the ground near Dana Point Park. She was rescued and taken to the Ojai Raptor Center, about 170 miles from her home in Big Bear Valley, which she shared with her long-term partner, Shadow. Initial blood work had indicated Jackie was experiencing severe anemia and inflammation affecting the kidneys, the center said on July the 21st. Over the next few weeks, Jackie underwent rigorous testing and treatment as vets worked round the clock to diagnose her illness. The Raptor Center, in its last update, said her packed cell volume had fallen below 6% on August the 8th. "The past 24 hours have been incredibly difficult," the center had said, adding her condition remained extremely serious. Her care and condition are being closely evaluated by a collaborative team that includes 9 veterinarians. Despite showing small but encouraging signs of recovery, Jackie's anemia had worsened, with her latest blood work bringing difficult news. On July the 20th, she also received a life-saving blood transfusion from another eagle and underwent oxygen therapy as part of her treatment. She was also treated for rodenticide toxicity, which occurs when humans or non-target animals ingest rat or mouse poisons, although caregivers don't believe that was a primary cause of her illness. Several other possible causes, such as lead poisoning, cancer, and metal objects, were ruled out through extensive testing. On July the 23rd, wildlife agencies said test results showed Jackie did not have lead poisoning, which was a common killer among bald eagles and other birds. She was the first eaglet to be hatched in Big Bear Valley in 2012. Her parents, Ricky and Lucy, became the first known adult eagles who decided to stay in Big Bear Valley, which until then had only been a part-time winter destination for the species. Big Bear resident Sandy Steers, who also was the executive director of Friends of Big Bear Valley, lived half a mile from where Jackie was born and watched her grow up from a distance. It was Steers and a U.S. Forest Service employee who got the idea to put up a webcam. It took 2 years to raise the $10,000 needed to buy and install the solar-powered camera, which sits 120 feet off the forest floor. Jackie lived in relative eagle obscurity before the webcam was installed. "You could see her practicing flying. You could see Lucy and Ricky bringing her food. I stood there for hours every day just watching because I was fascinated," said Steers. "That got me hooked, and then I just wanted to see more." Jackie found her first romance in 2017 when she mated with an eagle named Mr. B. The couple's eggs hatched in 2018, and while one of the eaglets died after a rainstorm, the other, named Stormy, survived and left Big Bear that summer. However, Mr. B and Jackie's romance did not last long, and soon after Shadow swooped in, chased off Mr. B and stole Jackie's heart, and the two had been together ever since. Friends of Big Bear Valley said Jackie's ill health marked a season of uncertainty for the beloved Eagle family.

0: Let's begin the reading of today's Wall Street Journal on the Talking Information Center as we begin our newspaper coverage for today, this Wednesday, August the 12th, 2026. And with the Wall Street Journal, today we say hello to George and Steve.
1: Thank you. Thank you, John. Welcome. It's our great pleasure to read for you today. We'll start with a What's News column on the far left side of the front page of the journal, as we always do. These are news briefs that we will get to in detail as we move to the paper today. GM, stung in recent years by part shortages, is setting up a $4.5 billion safety net designed to keep critical components flowing through supply chains. Cloud computing firm CoreWeave reported its fifth consecutive quarter of record revenue and a sales backlog of $104 billion. Major U.S. stock indexes fell for a second straight session, with the S&P 500 and Dow each giving up 0.3% and the NASDAQ shedding 0.6%. Paramount could start moving out of Hollywood as soon as October if it can't make progress towards settling the antitrust suit California and 11 other states brought to block its acquisition of Warner Brothers Discovery. A consortium of investors that includes Jeff Bezos is closing in on a deal to buy a minority stake in Liverpool Football Club from Fenway Sports Group, the owner of the Boston Red Sox. Sony Group agreed with TSMC to invest a combined $4.7 billion in a joint venture to make next-generation image sensors for smartphones. Flight tracking platform FlightAware sued Kalshi, alleging the prediction market company is using its data without permission to let users bet on cancellations. Samsung SDI acquired GM's 49.99% stake in Synergy Cells, a $3.5 billion battery joint venture in the U.S., ending that arrangement as demand for EVs marks time. And finally, Intel increased the size of its proposed stock offering to raise $20 billion. I'm sure you'll be in line for that, Steve.
2: I am.
1: Good morning.
2: Morning, George. And let's take a look at yesterday's market activity. Stocks fall for a second straight session. Investors remain cautious ahead of inflation data and remaining earnings. Article by Shraddha Dinesh. U.S. stocks limped to the close, with many investors looking ahead to Wednesday's key inflation report and what it might mean for interest rates. The major indexes edged lower for a second straight session, and oil prices rose. Uncertainty over the Federal Reserve's next moves, the standoff between the U.S. and Iran, and whether the AI buildout is oversold or overhyped have all clouded the outlook for stocks. Many investors are proceeding with caution. It's kind of like the Enter Sandman market. Sleep with one eye open, hold your pillow tight, said Matt Stuckey, chief portfolio manager of equities at Northwestern Mutual Wealth Management Company. For now, all eyes are on Wednesday's inflation report for July and the remaining batch of quarterly corporate earnings. Economists expect July's inflation report to show consumer prices up 3.4% from a year earlier, a slight improvement from the 3.5% inflation rate in June. And corporate earnings have so far exceeded expectations to record levels. The S&P 500, which reached a record last week, fell 0.3% for its second straight drop. The Dow declined 0.3%, or 184 points. The tech-heavy NASDAQ composite fell 0.6%. I think we've come off a pretty violent correction in the AI trade, said Drew Cups, portfolio manager at Poland Capital. Recent back-and-forth and sideways moves among memory and electrical companies, equipment companies, are very healthy market behavior that lays a good foundation for, potentially, a market advance in the quarters ahead. Brent crude futures gained around 1.4% to nearly $89 a barrel Tuesday. They touched $90 early in the day as hopes for a Strait of Hormuz deal faded, then fell back after signs of de-escalation and finally jumped to near intraday highs as U.S. attacks resumed. Yields on the 10 and 30-year treasuries posted their largest single-day declines in nearly a week to close at 4.683% and 5.235%, respectively, though overall rates remain near their 10-year-to-date highs. Bond rates fall as prices rise. Some investors said the crop of record corporate earnings have distracted the markets from volatile oil prices and their effect on supply chains. Investors, in general, have the memories of goldfish. They swim around the bowl and say, oh, look, a castle. And then swim around the bowl again and, oh, look, a castle, said Jason Hendricks, portfolio manager at Crestwood Advisors. They focus on the castle that's right in front of them and forget that it's going to come around again. George.
1: That's so good. Mortgage leader ended up needing a rescue. It's written by Ben Glickman. Matt Ishbia made a fortune by running the largest mortgage lender in the country. He used his wealth to buy the NBA's Phoenix Suns for $4 billion in cash and to build a mansion in Michigan with a trampoline park and a rock climbing wall. The businessman surprised investors last week when he revealed that an ill-timed wager left his company, United Wholesale Mortgage, with a $600 million hole. The Pontiac, Michigan company said it was suspending its common stock payouts and getting financing from Oak Tree Capital Management, a lender to distressed companies. Shares tanked 35%, leaving them down about 70% this year. Ishbia, 46 years old, defended the deal, saying it was a strategic partnership that gave his company access to Oak Tree's expertise in the mortgage sector. He said that the infusion eliminates uncertainty about UWM's funding needs, that if it was just about capital, he could put money in himself or, quote, get random people, is quote. Oak Tree's getting a deal, and I'm happy for them, Ishbia told investors on Thursday. When they make a boatload of money and are very successful, so will most of our shareholders. To the deal, Ishbia gave up some control over to do the deal. Ishbia gave up some control over his company. In exchange for its $1.5 billion infusion, Oak Tree gets the right to veto changes to the company's C-suite and corporate bylaws,

0: received the common stock dividends that paid out billions of dollars over the years to its majority owner. That Ishbia needed a bailout didn't surprise some critics of the company, which overtook Rocket Mortgage as the largest mortgage lender by dollar volume by cultivating a network of brokers. Ishbia expanded his business even when rivals hunkered down, saying he was setting UWM up for a windfall when interest rates dropped. When you ball it all up, they've had pretty serious cash problems that have been getting worse, said Rich Swerbinski, executive director of the Ohio Mortgage Bankers Association, who is critical of UWM on social media. Mortgage rates have stayed stubbornly high. UWM's situation became acute in the latest quarter after the company took a $603 million loss related to interest rate hedges, essentially bets that payoff rates will fall. UWM has taken on those hedges, Ishbia said, because of a failed acquisition. He agreed in December to buy a real estate investment trust focused on mortgage servicing called Two Harbors. The $1.3 billion stock deal fell apart in March when Two Harbors opted for a cash offer from another suitor. Steve.
1: From the U.S. News section of today's Wall Street Journal, home sales fall as mortgage rates rise. Article by Nicholas G. Miller. Home sales fell in July, getting the summer off to a poor start after the housing market suffered through another sluggish spring selling season. Sales of existing homes declined 1.7% in July over the previous month to a seasonally adjusted annual rate of 4.06 million, the National Association of Realtors said Tuesday. The rise in mortgage rates following heightened tensions in the Middle East continued to put off home buyers. Sales in July came in below expectations. Economists surveyed by the Wall Street Journal had forecast a decline of 1%. The national median existing home price in July rose 2% from a year earlier to $431,100, NAR said. That is the second highest median price on record, just below $442,800 in June. The Mideast conflict has stymied the housing market in a year the real estate industry was optimistic would bring a rebound in home sales following years of stagnation. Mortgage rates briefly fell below 6% in February, but jumped with the beginning of the Iran war and have continued to creep up as hopes for a clean end to the conflict have faded. The 30-year fixed-rate mortgage averaged 6.69% last week, the fifth consecutive week of increases, after averaging 6.43% at the start of July, according to Freddie Mac. Many homeowners benefiting from low rates from years ago have opted to stay put to maintain their rates, which has dragged down available inventory. NAR said unsold inventory in July fell 1.9% from June to 1.54 million units. The slowdown in sales marks a continuation from June, when home sales fell 1.4%. Economists don't expect rates to fall soon, with geopolitical conflict as well as spending on the artificial intelligence build-out fueling inflation. Yet high rates may not be the deterrent that they used to be for everyone, economists say. The pent-up demand for housing has caused some potential home buyers to lose patience, even with high mortgage rates and an uncertain economy. Home sales have been remarkably stable, even amid the rising mortgage rate environment of the past few months, said NAR Chief Economist Lawrence Yun. Despite the month-over-month decline, July home sales ticked up 0.7% from a year ago. There is no reason to think that mortgage rates are going to come back down again, so they're just saying, I have to get on with my life. And that's what they're doing, said Brad Case, chief residential economist at homes.com. So it's not that the market is strong, but it's a lot stronger than I thought it was based on the increase in mortgage rates. Sam Harron and his wife stomached a high mortgage rate to close on a house in Georgia in April. Upon getting the mortgage estimates, my mouth just dropped open, he said. It was just kind of a shell shock for me looking at those numbers. I'm like, I thought this would be way more affordable. But Harris was intent on buying even so. We were absolutely against renting a place. We just have to take this in stride, kind of bite the bullet on the higher rate. Maybe one day rates will go down enough to make refinancing worth it, he said. Home buyers in today's market also have to endure an unstable economy with weak consumer sentiment weighing on Americans' willingness to undertake large purchases. Harris, who works in IT, had been laid off from his previous job and had been worried about it happening again. We've wanted to buy a house for a long time, but then there's always these talks of layoffs and AI taking over and the white-collar sector contracting,

0: said. I was scared of losing my job again or just the general direction of the economy. But at the same time, it seems like the best time to buy a house was always yesterday. George.
1: Sale loans help keep U.S. credit card delinquencies high. It's written by Oyin Adeyewon. When Americans fail to pay their credit card bills, the delinquencies are staying on their records longer than they used to, a key reason that measures of distress have risen to the highest level since the aftermath of the 2008 financial crisis. Federal Reserve Bank of New York's gauge of credit card loans that are 90 or more days past due has been rising steadily since about 2023, prompting concern about how people are faring in today's economy. Many of these delinquencies fall into the bucket of, quote, severely derogatory loans, meaning lenders have generally deemed them uncollectible. They remain on credit reports far longer than they used to. Between 2004 and 2012, about 40% of borrowers charged off debts that were still being reported 1 year later. By 2024, this figure has doubled, New York Fed researchers said in a blog post published Tuesday. When the researchers used a different calculation that removed severely derogatory balances, they found that the pace of delinquencies stabilized after 2024. A measure of loans that are newly past due, 90 days past due, suggests that credit card stress remains at elevated levels, but it hasn't gotten meaningfully worse in the past few years. Still, delinquency rates are especially elevated for those living in low-income areas and for younger borrowers, the researcher said. Lenders tend to measure delinquencies differently than the New York Fed, the Wall Street Journal previously reported. They typically exclude delinquencies from their calculations once they are deemed uncollectible, somewhere between 120 and 180 days past due. At that point, the loan is no longer on the lender's books, but the borrower is still on the hook for the debt, and the lender may still pursue it. As a result, the New York Fed continues to include it in its delinquency calculations. When the pace of new delinquencies stabilized in early 2024, the stock kept rising as charged-off debts accumulated, the researchers said in their blog post. The New York Fed researchers didn't have a definitive answer for why charged-off loans are staying on credit card records longer, though they posited that perhaps lenders changed their reporting practices. Lenders have been calling attention to the discrepancy data. In June, PNC Financial Services Group researchers argued that the New York Fed's measure of credit card stress was misleading, saying that other measures of credit card performance show either stable or improving trends. Steve.
0: Food companies dodge crackdown in new plan. Article by Patrick Thomas. Food companies largely dodged a regulatory hammer Monday after the Trump administration proposed overhauling how ingredients are introduced into the food supply. But trade groups representing makers of snacks, beverages, and dairy products also said the plan fell short of addressing concerns that new rules could drive up food prices. The proposed federal rule would require companies to notify the Food and Drug Administration when they introduce a new substance into food and provide information explaining why they consider it safe. Health and Human Services Secretary Robert F. Kennedy Jr. has been a frequent critic of the food industry, which he has blamed for sickening Americans with ultra-processed foods and chemicals. Parents should not need a chemistry degree to understand what their children are eating, he said at a press conference Monday. Federal law allows companies to determine whether many food ingredients are generally recognized as safe, or GRAS. Because disclosures are voluntary, many companies don't notify the FDA when those ingredients are introduced into the food supply. The new proposal, however, doesn't address an emerging patchwork of rules being developed in different states, industry officials said. While Kennedy has pushed to phase out certain additives, like artificial colors in food, no specific ingredients or chemicals were targeted in the GRAS announcement. Food and beverage companies last year formed a coalition called Americans for Ingredient Transparency to fight regulations in states that it says impose added cost that will eventually be passed on to consumers. AFIT is pushing for a national standard on food ingredient safety and transparency, one that is set by Congress. The administration's release of a proposed GRAS rule only further underscores the limitations of the existing law, said a spokeswoman for AFIT. Trade groups such as the International Dairy Foods Association and Meat Institute, which represents meat packers that process everything from hot dogs to burgers, said that the proposed change is a good first step. The proposed GRAS rule has a 120-day public comment period. Some companies and food safety advocates were disappointed in the new federal GRAS rule. Advocates were hoping for stricter requirements for ingredients that companies put into their food before they are reported. Acting FDA Commissioner Kyle Diamantis said Monday that notifications for new ingredients are mandatory, but it was unclear how the government would enforce compliance. While today's proposed rule is a baby step toward safer food, it falls short of the true reform needed to keep dangerous chemicals out of the food supply, said Rebecca Wolf, Food Policy Director for Food and Water Watch. The Trump administration also delayed the release of a long-promised and controversial definition of ultra-processed food, saying a draft is still being reviewed by other agencies. George.
1: GM sets supply chain safety net. Auto industry in recent years has been stung by disruption in parts. It's run by Sharon Turlap. General Motors, stung in recent years by critical part shortages, is setting up a $4.5 billion safety net designed to keep critical components flowing through supply chains. The automaker aims to avoid future parts crunches by securing supplies of high-risk components through a financing arrangement by which it pre-funds the purchase of essential parts. The move, which GM disclosed Tuesday in a regulatory filing, aims to give suppliers enough capital to maintain production and stockpile parts. GM, in turn, can keep its assembly lines moving amid supply chain disruptions without tying up large amounts of capital. GM declined to disclose what parts it aims to shore up. GM Chief Executive Mary Barra has pledged to remake GM's supply chain and create a system more capable of managing disruptions. Our industry has experienced significant supply chain disruptions in the past for various reasons, and it's safe to assume they will happen in the future, GM said. This program will help ensure that we are prepared for multiple scenarios. Under the deal, supply chain management firm Procura will receive funding through a bank syndicate led by J.P. Morgan Chase and Santander. Procura will prepay certain suppliers on GM's behalf, giving them capital required to make and store inventory set aside for the Detroit automaker. The substantial commitment underscores GM's push to avoid a repeat of the severe shortages that have dogged the industry in recent years. A post-pandemic semiconductor shortage cost GM billions as the automaker was forced to sporadically idle assembly plants across North America. Beyond semiconductors, GM and other automakers have wrestled with supplier bankruptcies, logistics delays across rail and freight networks, and volatile raw material pricing that have strained the industry's parts network. GM, in its filing, said the deal aims to lock down parts in the event of a range of events from cyber attacks to demand spikes to national disasters. Natural disasters. It could be a national disaster, but see.
0: Mamdani takes on Amazon over New York City delivery workers. Article by Lauren Weber and Esther Fung. New York Mayor Zoran Mamdani has fired a new salvo in his push to take on big business on behalf of low-paid workers, backing a bill that would force Amazon, FedEx, and other companies to employ delivery workers instead of using subcontractors. The bill, introduced earlier this year in the New York City Council, would require warehouse operators to obtain licenses from the city. To receive a license, operators would have to adhere to new safety, training, and employment requirements, including hiring thousands of the city's contract couriers. The mayor's backing now blows open a political battle that has been bubbling for months since the bill's introduction. It concerns one of the most challenging parts of the delivery business in a city whose residents rely on meals and packages regularly appearing on their doorsteps, the last mile or the final stretch between a warehouse and a customer's home. Mamdani, who threw his weight behind the bill Monday, said it would also help reduce traffic accidents. He cited a 2025 report from the New York City Comptroller that found injury-causing crashes rose in 78% of neighborhoods after last-mile facilities opened nearby. Corporations like Amazon build billion-dollar business models by insulating themselves from accountability through a system of exploitative subcontracting, the mayor said. Amazon said it would consider relocating its warehouses outside of New York City if the Delivery Protection Act passed and warned the measure could put the jobs of more than 5,000 delivery workers employed by its subcontractors at risk. The company also has said in testimony that it has invested billions of dollars in safety programs since 2019. We're committed to creating good jobs, supporting our thousands of employees and local small business partners in New York City, and providing fast, affordable delivery in a safe working environment, the company said. If the bill passes, New York could become the first city to require last-mile operators to make delivery workers direct employees. The last mile is typically the most expensive part of the e-commerce fulfillment process because carrying one or two packages to individual addresses is so labor-intensive and time-intensive. To help lower those costs, FedEx widely uses an independent contractor model in which it contracts with a business to cover routes in a geographic area. The contractor buys its own trucks and hires its own drivers to make the deliveries. Amazon has built a similar final mile delivery model in which the contractors also hire drivers but lease instead of own the delivery vehicles. George.
1: Paramount eyes saying goodbye to Hollywood. It's written by Joe Flint. Paramount could start moving out of Hollywood as soon as October if it can't make progress towards settling the antitrust suit California and 11 other states brought to block its acquisition of rival Warner Brothers Discovery. Paramount's chief legal officer, Macon Del Rahim, said Tuesday that a potential move out of state is on the table as it fights to close the $81 billion deal. Ultimately, you know, go to a place where you're wanted, Del Rahim said at a conference sponsored by Politico. Paramount chief executive David Ellison and his deputies are aiming to resolve the dispute that has delayed his quest to join Paramount with CBS and its streaming services to Warner, parent of HBO and CNN. Losing Paramount would be a blow to California and the state's entertainment production economy, which is already struggling because of the flight of film and television shoots to other states and countries that offer generous tax incentives to Hollywood studios. California Attorney General Rob Bonta, also speaking at the conference, described Paramount's talk of moving as, quote, an attempt to blackmail the regulators who are daring to enforce the law, end quote. California and the other states, including New York and Colorado, sued in July in federal court alleging that combining Warner and Paramount would give one company too much power over theatrical movie distribution and cable television. Paramount argues the deal is pro-competitive and pro-consumer and would help it compete with larger technology and media companies, including Disney, Netflix, and Amazon.com. The proposed transaction has been cleared by the U.S. Justice Department and regulators in the European Union, the U.K., and elsewhere. California Governor Gavin Newsom's office has reached out to Bonta's office to encourage a settlement, the Wall Street Journal reported last month. Democratic gubernatorial candidate Javier Becerra, speaking at the Politico conference, also urged a settlement, saying it would be devastating for California if Paramount left. While Paramount executives have privately acknowledged discussing a move from California, the studio's home for more than a century, Del Rahim's remarks are the first time the company has publicly acknowledged the possibility. As recently as last week, Ellison met with top executives at the company to outline a possible fall move. According to a person familiar with the matter, digital news outlet Puck first reported that meeting. Steve?
0: Oil squeeze at its tightest in refineries. Article by Julia Petroni and Adam Whitaker. Oil prices are dominating headlines as geopolitical tensions strain the flow of crude through key global choke points. Yet the biggest squeeze in energy markets is unfolding further downstream in the world's refineries, where crude is converted into the fuels that power the global economy. A series of disruptions from the Iran war and Ukrainian attacks on Russian energy infrastructure to China's restrictions on fuel exports has taken millions of barrels of refined product off global markets and left customers scrambling to locate alternative supplies. As a result, refining margins, the difference between the cost of crude and the value of the fuels produced from it, have surged. Refining margins remain elevated because every additional barrel of product has become significantly more valuable than every additional barrel of crude, said Sumit Ritolia, lead analyst for refining supply and modeling at Kepler. with Strait of Hormuz flows unlikely to normalize soon, and repairs to Gulf refineries targeted by Iranian attacks expected to take months, the market could remain tight and keep margins elevated for months. While for major oil companies, the extraordinary margins are boosting earnings, for consumers they mean higher prices at the pump. The U.S. average gasoline price topped $4 a gallon this year, up from $3.16 a year ago. The U.S. 3-2-1 crack spread, a widely watched industry benchmark that measures the value of turning 3 barrels of crude oil into 2 barrels of gasoline and 1 barrel of diesel, surged above $70 last month. It's typically in the teens. Despite the turmoil caused by the Iran war and the near closure of Hormuz, squeezing supplies and constraining exports, refiners have managed to secure enough crude to keep plants running, cushioned by emergency releases from strategic reserves and a sweeping reshuffle of global trade flows. Asian refiners have replaced some lost Middle Eastern barrels with Atlantic Basin supplies and volumes from emergency inventories, while remaining Gulf supplies have continued to reach buyers via longer, more expensive routes involving ship-to-ship transfers and detours around southern Africa. Robust U.S. domestic crude production, supplemented by imports from Canada, Venezuela, and elsewhere, has provided American refiners with sufficient feedstock. In Europe, refiners have replaced some Middle Eastern barrels with supplies from the U.S., Kazakhstan, the North Sea, West Africa, and Latin America, while some Saudi crude continues to reach the region via the Red Sea. Spain's Repsol, for example, turned to cheaper North American and Mediterranean crude after competition from Southeast Asian buyers drove up prices for Atlantic Basin barrels from Brazil and West Africa, according to the company's director of value chain optimization, Juan Carlos Ramirez. Refineries have a physical limit on how much crude they can process. Many are already running at high utilization rates to meet demand while compensating for disruptions in the Middle East and Russia, leaving little space capacity. The strain comes after years of refinery closures in the U.S. and Europe because of high operating costs and strategic shifts toward low-carbon production. Refinery utilization above 90 to 95% simply means there is very little operational flexibility left, said Kepler's Ritolia. This means even a single outage could have a disproportionate impact on supplies. Beyond the Middle East, traditional exporters of fuel like China and Russia also face constraints. Russian refinery output has dropped to its lowest level in more than 2 decades following sustained Ukrainian drone attacks on refining infrastructure this year, according to Kepler data. Moscow, historically, a major diesel exporter, has imposed a temporary export ban on the fuel, tightening supplies to Europe. The supply squeeze has shifted across geographies, and products over time. When Iran effectively closed the Strait of Hormuz, refineries increased jet fuel production amid fears of a global shortage. But producing more jet fuel came at the expense of diesel, just as Russia imposed export constraints and the summer driving season started in the Northern Hemisphere. China presents another dynamic. It has ample refining capacity, but government export quotas aimed at shoring up domestic energy security have limited overseas sales of gasoline, diesel, and jet fuel. That has pushed other Asian refiners to run harder and raised refining margins, said Alan Gelder, Wood Mackenzie's vice president of refining, chemicals, and oil markets. George.
1: Buyout companies reduce sweeteners on loans. This is written by Anna Maria Andriotis. Private credit companies are clamping down on an option to delay interest payments, a move to tighten lending standards after worsening loan performance and increased scrutiny from investors. In one recent case, before software firm Medallia was taken over by creditors in a collapse that rattled the private credit industry, it had been delaying interest payment for about 4 years on debt that had ballooned to some $2.8 billion. The option it used to defer payments became a popular sweetener in the private credit industry as competition to win deals ramped up, with borrowers deploying what are called payment-in-kind payments, or PIKs. More borrowers began using the relief valve, even including cash-strapped companies that requested it after taking out their loans, raising fears of looming defaults. Some 13.5% of new private credit loans originated in the second quarter and had a PIK provision, according to investment banking advisor Lincoln International, down from 25% at the end of last year. Lenders have a little more negotiating power than they used to, said Brian Garfield, managing director at Lincoln International. This is an evolution we are seeing unfolding now, he said. The pendulum is shifting. Lending standards have been tightening across the private credit industry, including on loans made to wealthy individuals who are rethinking how much they invest in private credit. Firms are extending less debt to borrowers being bought out by private equity firms, especially software companies and others vulnerable to disruption by artificial intelligence, and are closing loopholes that allow financing against borrowers' assets. The pullback extends to PIK, which has become an essential feature for borrowers in need of a reprieve from payments. Some private credit executives and lawyers increasingly see PIK as a sign that loans could be at risk of souring, in part because the deferred interest is added to the principal balance, driving up the borrower's debt. The more dire cases, such as when the interest deferral is requested after the loan's origination, are seen by some in the industry as, quote, shadow defaults. Fitch counts these PIKs granted after origination as defaults. Medallia's takeover by creditors led by Blackstone and including KKR and Apollo was completed this month. Before the default, Medallia's private equity owner, Toma Bravo, tried to get lenders to further extend the deferred interest period, an effort that ultimately failed. Steve.
0: Flight Tracker sues Kelce over cancellation prediction markets. Article by Jack Morfitt. Flight Tracker platform FlightAware is suing Kelce, alleging the prediction market company is using its data without permission to let users bet on flight cancellations. Kelce has built flight cancellation betting pages verified by FlightAware's data despite demands to stop, according to a complaint filed in the U.S. District Court for the Southern District of New York on Monday. According to the suit, Kelce uses FlightAware's data to settle bets on the percentage of scheduled flights that would be canceled out of an individual airport in a particular time period and, therefore, whether those wages will win or lose. The suit marks the latest legal action taken against the popular prediction site. New York State sued Kelce late last month, alleging the company runs an illegal gambling operation, seeking to ban the company from operating in the state without a gambling license and to force it to forfeit all of its gains. FlightAware took issue with the use of its registered trademark on Kelce's betting pages, as concerns mount that running such markets could encourage unsafe tactics to cause cancellations and create the potential for massive disruption of air travel, according to the suit. Lawyers for FlightAware cited instances of alleged betting market manipulation to justify their concerns about gamblers influencing air traffic for profit, including suspected tampering with a weather station at Charles de Gaulle Airport in Paris that turned a polymarket weather wager of less than $120 into more than $21,000. FlightAware claimed in the suit that it had sent Kelce cease and desist letters to no avail, and wants Kelce to stop offering bets on canceled flights before there is any harm to public safety. Kelce has led the surging popularity of prediction markets in the U.S., allowing users to speculate on sports and major events. The move to offer flight cancellation contracts follows a turbulent year for air travelers who have dealt with the demise of Spirit Airlines, disruptions from the war in Iran, and staffing shortages from the longest government shutdown in U.S. history. Kelce didn't respond to requests for comment. A contract regarding U.S. flight cancellations for the week ending August 14th and another for scheduled cancellations on October 21st at New York's John F. Kennedy International Airport was still trading Tuesday morning. Both included the statement, outcome verified, from FlightAware. Kelce added a disclaimer to its markets pages after receiving FlightAware's cease and desist letter, stating the prediction markets have not been endorsed by FlightAware LLC or its affiliates, according to the suit. FlightAware has claimed that Kelce continues to solicit bets using its data and repeatedly invokes the FlightAware mark, which is why it is seeking a temporary restraining order and permanent injunction. George.
1: AI boom propels San Francisco rents higher. It's written by Catherine Bindley and Will Parker. Flowers and wine for listing agents at open houses. A year's rent up front. And $2,250 for a room with no closet. San Francisco's housing market was already a demolition derby for renters. The artificial intelligence boom has pushed the bruising race for housing into overdrive. A lack of supply is colliding with sky-high AI salaries. In less than 2 years, the average asking rent across the San Francisco metropolitan area has risen 18% to reach, again, this is the average rent, $3,728 a month, according to the real estate data firm CoStar, surpassing the New York City metro area this year for the first time since 2019. San Francisco has reclaimed the crown for the highest average rent in the country. Rents in the most popular neighborhoods can go for twice the average. Bidding wars are pushing some prices into the five-figure range. Darren Mellott, 23 years old, moved to San Francisco for a job in finance after graduating in June from the University of California, Los Angeles. After weeks of poring over listings for a place for him and three roommates, Mellott finally found a four-bedroom in the historic and affluent Nob Hill district. At the open house, around two dozen people were there, and 10 were in line waiting to speak with the landlord about the $7,800 a month unit. Mellott handed over a letter with biographical information for all four roommates, including credit scores. The bidding started at $8,000, shot past $8,500 and hit $9,800. Mellott offered $10,000 and got the place. While the renovations and views are nice, one roommate is paying $2,250 for a smaller room that has no closet. I was honestly prepared for me to say, okay, we'll pay $10,000, and for her to call back and say, will you do $10,200, he said. Rents in San Francisco declined during the pandemic as people fled cities for more space and worked remotely. Remote workers were slow to return, and several large companies relocated for good. Asking rents across the metro area fell more than 7% during 2020, and then mostly stayed at or below pre-pandemic levels until last year, according to CoStar data. That changed as the pandemic waned, the era of remote work faded, and AI companies based in the city went into hiring mode. Now, wealthy AI workers are powering much of the bounce back. Bay Area venture capital fundraising is up. San Francisco has seen the highest increase in job postings of any major apartment market this year, according to the property research firm Green Street. There is no slowdown on the horizon. AI companies continue signing on for more office space, attracting new people with top salaries who need somewhere to live. One startup even offers a rent stipend to workers who choose to live near the office. The rise in apartment demand is coinciding with a decline in the number of units available to rent. The apartment vacancy rate in the San Francisco metro area fell to 3.7% in the second quarter, down from 4.9% in the same quarter last year. That is the lowest vacancy rate for any metro area other than that of New York and San Jose, California. The result is a frenzied market in which apartment listings in the city can disappear within hours of being posted. Rents for the most competitive places can shoot up by hundreds of dollars in a day or two as landlords seek to seize the moment. Rents are rising fastest in new neighborhoods, including Mission Bay, a waterfront area with newer buildings where OpenAI has offices, and Soma, a former warehouse district where Anthropic has offices. Some residents have paid $1,500 over the asking price to secure a place. Steve.
0: Domino's new pie, no sharing allowed, by Heather Haddon. Domino's Pizza believes it has a solution to those endless debates over toppings, crust, and extra cheese. The chain is set to introduce this month a rectangular pie geared toward individual orders. The new pizza, called the Domino, aims to draw diners that might otherwise go for burgers or chicken sandwiches and who may not want to share. Ann Arbor, Michigan-based Domino's has been trying to rekindle growth in its U.S. business as the U.S. pizza industry slumps. Sales growth has weakened, and chains like Papa John's and Pizza Hut are closing hundreds of U.S. locations as they try to turn around their brands. U.S. sales at Domino's, the world's biggest pizza company, have held up better than those of many rivals. But the company reported flat quarterly same-store sales last month. Executives told investors that they weren't satisfied, and they expected a new menu item to to lift business later this year. The new individual pizza format is being championed by Domino's incoming chief executive Joe Jordan, who rose through the company's innovation arm. He said the chain spent 2 years researching what Americans look for when they choose fast food and how pizza could compete for more of those meals. Thousands of interviews convinced the company that people often want their own food, even when eating with others, Jordan said in an interview. Burgers, burritos, or sub sandwiches are more primed for individual meals than pizza, usually considered a food for families and groups. We would hear from consumers, listen, because we're sharing food, I need to compromise, said Jordan, currently Domino's president, who is set to take over as CEO in October. The percentage of consumers eating alone has been steadily growing in the U.S., with 43% of food service meals eaten solo in the 12 months ended in June, according to market research firm Circana. Domino's new pizza is set to launch on August 31st. The chain currently sells a small pizza, but the Domino boosts the quality of toppings and comes with a savory Parmesan crust, Jordan said. It resembles a Detroit-style pizza that has grown popular in recent years, he said, and franchises had to buy special pans to produce it. A one-topping version will sell for around $7.99, or with two toppings as part of Domino's mix-and-match menu for $6.99 each. When it comes in its own box, but Jordan said he didn't recommend the typical fast food move of eating it while driving. It's not a sandwich experience. It's not a calzone experience. It's a pizza experience, he said. George.
1: Bezos Group nears stake in soccer club. Investors aim for an agreement that values Liverpool at about $8 billion. It's run by Becky Peterson. A consortium of investors that includes Jeff Bezos is closing in on a deal to buy a minority stake in Liverpool Football Club from Fenway Sports Group, the owner of the Boston Red Sox. The deal would value Liverpool at around $8 billion, according to people familiar with the matter. The terms include provisions that would give the investors the option to acquire the rest of the team in future transactions, the people said. The deal isn't completed and could fall apart. If it comes together, the deal could be announced as soon as Wednesday, the people said. Liverpool is one of the top-tier professional sport soccer teams in the English Premier League. Sky News earlier reported that a deal could come as soon as this week. Bezos is expected to invest in the deal through K5 Global, a major SpaceX investor run by Michael Kives and Brian Baum, that would make the largest check in the deal, the people said. Amit Bhatia, the son-in-law of Indian steel magnate Lakshma Mittal, is leading the consortium. It expressed interest in the team in late July. The Wall Street Journal reported Eduardo Saverin, a co-founder of Facebook, is also participating, the people said. Consortium of investors hasn't committed to buy larger stakes in the team, but the terms provide flexibility for more investments, another person said. The deal would be Bezos's first foray into sports ownership. He was previously rumored to have looked at other sports teams. A representative for Bezos didn't respond to requests for comment. Steve.
0: Hollywood power broker to buy theater giant a $6 billion deal. Article by Julia Aman and Ben Dumet. Hollywood power broker Ari Emanuel is betting big on the theater. The media mogul's live entertainment business, Mari Group, on Tuesday said it had agreed to buy Britain's ATG Entertainment from private equity firm Providence Equity Partners. The deal values ATG at around 4.5 billion euro, including debt, equivalent to roughly $6 billion, according to people familiar with the matter. ATG owns a raft of some of the best-known theaters on Broadway and in London's West End, as well as dozens of other playhouses across the U.S., continental Europe, and the U.K. Its portfolio includes Broadway's Lyric Theater, home to Harry Potter and the Cursed Child, as well as historic West End houses staging long-running hits like Wicked and The Lion King. The theater giant has been majority-owned by private equity firm Providence since 2013. Blackstone bought a minority stake in the business in 2024. ATG has ridden a theater resurgence as attendance numbers have climbed post-pandemic. The company reported a nearly 13% rise in operating profit to a record 160.9 million euro, the equivalent of about $217 million in the year to end the end March 2025. Emmanuel is best known as executive chairman of Hollywood talent agency WME and rose to prominence guiding the careers of stars including Mark Wahlberg and Dwayne Johnson. He is said to be the inspiration for Jeremy Piven's foul-mouthed agent character Ari Gold in the hit HBO show Entourage, which was based on Emmanuel's relationship with Wahlberg. He is also chief executive of TKO Group, the parent company of UFC and WWE. Emmanuel founded Mary Group in 2025 with capital from Redbird Capital Apollo, and the Qatar Investment Authority. The company has since built a global live events footprint spanning sports, art, and entertainment. Marie's portfolio already includes the Miami Open Tennis Tournament, the Freeze Art Fair, and car collector auctioneer Barrett Jackson. In 2025, the company acquired digital ticketing platform Today's Tix Group to integrate the ticketing technology with its push into live performance. In a statement Tuesday, Emmanuel described the ATG Theaters deals as a long-term bet on where live goes next. George.
1: Smithfield lowers outlook as demand cools, costs rise. It's written by Connor Hart. Smithfield Foods cut its outlook for the year as inflation-weary consumers continue to be choosier in the grocery store and higher costs pressure operations. Chief Executive Shane Smith said Tuesday that consumers are buying less pork and fewer hams as they face persistent inflation. At the same time, the owner of Farmer John Bacon and Eckrich Smoked Sausage said costs are elevated and likely to remain that way for the rest of the year. Higher fuel and freight costs pressured profit during the recent quarter, though increased operational efficiencies helped offset the weight. Based on what we know today, we believe it is appropriate to update our 2026 outlook to reflect the current macroeconomic backdrop while continuing to invest in the strategies that position Smithfield for long-term growth, Smith said. Smithfield now expects total sales to be roughly flat this year compared with a prior forecast of up low single digits. Analysts polled by FactSet have been looking for sales of $15.72 billion, representing a 1.2% increase year over year. The company also cut its full-year adjusted operating profit outlook to between $1.2 billion and $1.38 billion, from $1.33 billion to $1.48 billion. Analysts had modeled $1.4 billion. Shares fell 2.3% Tuesday to $23.88. Despite the decline, the stock is up 6.9% year-to-date. Smithfield's new outlook came as the company reported second-quarter sales of $3.7 billion. That is down 2.3% from a year ago, but the decrease wasn't as steep as Wall Street expected. The company said it grew market share despite operating in a difficult environment, outperforming category trends, and expanding distribution to reach more consumers. The company also continues to invest in its brands, working on new offerings such as pre-cooked deli meat lunches and a portable nacho kit. While persistent inflationary pressures continue to influence consumer demand and input costs, we are approaching the balance of the year with discipline, confidence, and a clear plan, Smith said. For its 3 months ended June 28, Smithfield posted a profit of $238 million, or 60 cents a share, compared with a profit of $188 million, or 48 cents a share, a year earlier. Steve.
0: Insurance risks stay high as wildfire threat climbs. Article by Michael Hennessy. Estimated natural catastrophe losses in the insurance industry fell sharply in the first half of 2026. But wildfires and weather events still pose heightened risks. Swiss RE's research arm said. The Swiss RE Institute warned Tuesday that wildfire risk is the fastest growing weather peril globally. Record heat and dry conditions in June increased the likelihood of an active European wildfire season, it added. Europe's recent wildfires highlight how hotter and drier conditions are making large wildfires more likely, and with more homes, businesses, and infrastructure built in risk-exposed areas, also more costly. Blaz Grulimund, head of catastrophe perils at Swiss RE, said, in the first half of 2026, insured losses from natural catastrophes were estimated at $42 billion, down from $91 billion a year before, according to the Swiss RE Institute. The figure marked the lowest first-half total since 2020 at the height of the COVID-19 pandemic. It was also 16% below the 10-year average of $50 billion, the Institute said. Losses from severe convective storms were below the long-term trend in the first half, but remained the biggest insured loss driver. The total natural catastrophe economic loss in the first half fell to $100 billion from $152 billion and was 10% below the 10-year average. A quieter first half of the year for natural catastrophe losses doesn't necessarily mean a calmer year, as insurance losses are typically more weighted toward the second half, driven by the hurricane season in the North Atlantic, the Institute said. The long-term upward trend in insured losses is intact, driven by growing exposure, rising asset values, and changing hazard patterns, the Institute added. El Nino weather conditions, which have developed this year, usually suppress Atlantic hurricane activity. However, the Institute said the weather pattern could influence tropical cyclone activity in the central and east Pacific and could change the risk of floods, wildfires, and other extreme weather elsewhere. In Europe, insured wildfire losses have increased by an estimated 8% to 11% a year in real terms since 1970, according to the Swiss RE Institute. Fire seasons are becoming longer, while conditions conducive to wildfires are becoming more frequent and affecting regions historically less exposed. George.
1: Thanks, Steve. Phillips 66 plans Texas-California pipeline. The 900-mile line will carry gasoline, diesel, and jet fuel from the panhandle. It's run by Colin Eaton. California lost two big oil refineries in the past year, as well as much of the Asian fuel supplies that landed on its coast. Now, a pipeline from Texas is planned to help fill the gap, one that Governor Gavin Newsom has embraced as the state faces the highest pump prices in the country. On Tuesday, Phillips 66 and two partners officially sanctioned a $5 billion project called the Western Gateway Pipeline System to build a 900-mile pipeline to ferry 230,000 barrels a day of gasoline, jet fuel, and diesel from the Texas Panhandle to Arizona and California. In Phoenix, the new pipe will connect with an existing 500-mile pipeline that ends in Colton, California, about an hour east of Los Angeles. The pipeline should start moving fuel in 2029 at a level that almost makes up for two recent refinery closures. One partner, pipeline operator Kinder Morgan, owns a segment of line between Arizona and California. It currently takes fuel out of California, but the company will reverse the flow to send fuel into the Golden State. Another partner, oil refiner H.F. Sinclair, owns a minority stake. Company said they would move fuels from refineries in Texas, Oklahoma, and near St. Louis. Fuel is sorely needed. The war with Iran has curbed California's fuel imports from South Korea and Japan, as well as its oil imports from the Middle East. The state lost 20% of its capacity to turn crude oil into fuel when Phillips shut its 139,000 barrels a day Los Angeles refinery in December. And Valero closed a 145,000 barrels a day facility in Benicia, near San Francisco, in April. A dedicated project that brings refined products into the state will be critical for its energy security, said Donald Baldridge, a midstream and chemicals executive at Phillips 66. In California, a gallon of gasoline averaged about $5.60 on Monday, the highest price of any state in the country. The state's supply of diesel has been particularly strained following the outbreak of war in Iran earlier this year, with a gallon of trucking fuel going for $6.86, up from $5.15 a year ago. In some California cities, fuel can cost upwards of $7 a gallon. Over the past decade, California policymakers have tried to steer the state away from fossil fuel consumption. Their efforts led to a boost in demand for electric vehicles, which account for 1 in 5 new car sales in the state. But California still consumes 1.8 million barrels of oil each day, more than any other U.S. state except Texas. California, which decades ago was a hub of oil drilling, has seen an exodus of oil producers and refiners since the 1980s, forcing it to import 75% of the oil it consumes. Thanks so much for listening. Please be sure to join us again tomorrow for another edition of the Wall Street Journal. Have a great day.

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1: Good day. You are listening to today's edition of the Washington Post. It's August 12th, 2026, and my name is Les. The first article today, Trump administration set to spend at least $900 million on White House construction. The price tag is much larger than what has been previously reported, according to a Post review of confidential contracts, and taxpayers would cover most of it. By Jonathan O'Connell and Sarah Blasky. The Trump administration plans to spend at least $900 million for construction projects on the White House grounds, a significantly larger price tag than has been previously reported, and one that would be covered primarily by taxpayers, according to records reviewed by the Washington Post. Instead of securing money directly from Congress, the records show, the administration has pieced together funding from other agencies and private donors and directed it to a little-known account that typically holds a few million dollars for routine maintenance of the executive mansion. Confidential contracts and related planning documents indicate that the administration plans to use money in that account for White House, quote-unquote, modernization projects. The administration's term for President Donald Trump's planned overhaul of the property, at the center of which is a gilded East Wing ballroom. Together, the records reveal in the greatest detail yet how the Trump administration has sidestepped Congress and shielded visibility into what would become the most expensive overhaul of the White House in more than 80 years. A federal appeals court struck a blow to Trump's plans on Friday, ruling that the administration needed congressional approval to continue building the East Wing ballroom. Trump vowed to appeal the ruling, which applied only to the ballroom, setting up a Supreme Court battle over the limits of his authority to remake the White House. Congress has exclusive authority to regulate the construction and demolition of White House structures, Judges Patricia A. Millett and Bradley N. Garcia wrote in the accompanying opinion. In the past, administrations planning major changes to the White House grounds have done so by submitting budget requests to Congress, receiving appropriations, and directing agencies to seek approvals and hire contractors, according to historians and budget records. The Trump administration has not disclosed the total cost of all planned White House construction or share details about the sources or original intended purposes of most of the money it has assembled. Trump has repeatedly said that the East Wing ballroom project would be covered by private donations. The Post previously reported that the projected cost of the East Wing construction alone was $600 million, with half coming from taxpayers. The confidential contracting documents include the costs of upgrades to nearby Lafayette Square, construction of a helipad, a new visitor screening center, and other previously reported projects that would drive the total cost of work on the grounds to at least $927 million. The contracts reviewed by the Post leave open the possibility that the work will not move forward as planned and that the money will not be spent. As of the end of June, administration officials had issued orders for over $100 million of work to be paid from the White House maintenance account, budget office records show. The White House did not answer questions from the Post about the source of all the funding or the total cost of the planned work, but said the money is being spent in a quote-unquote manner consistent with Congress's original intent. President Trump continues to implement long overdue and necessary renovations to beautify the People's House as we celebrate our great nation's 250th anniversary of independence. Thanks to the Builder-in-Chief, the White House will be properly glorified and remain in excellent condition for generations to come, White House spokesman Davis Ingles said in a statement. The contracts and money for the work are being routed through the executive residence, a White House office with fewer than 100 employees that maintains the president's private home. The office is not subject to rules that require most federal agencies to disclose government records, rendering the contracts confidential. The executive residence, which employs housekeepers, curators, calligraphers, and carpenters, has not previously managed major construction efforts, experts said. In recent years, Congress has appropriated $2.5 million annually to its maintenance account, known as, quote-unquote, White House Repair and Restoration. Since Trump took office, the administration has directed $875 million to that account, public budget records show. That is incredibly unusual, said Sarin Lindgren-Savage, Council for Protect Democracy, an advocacy group that is suing the Trump administration for allegedly withholding public information about federal spending. To assemble funding in that account, the White House Budget Office authorized a series of transfers from the U.S. Secret Service and the White House Military Office totaling $500 million, planning and budget documents indicate, while an additional $305 million came from private donations. The documents reviewed by the Post show another $70 million directed to that account, but do not identify the source. Most of the $415 million in Secret Service funding was directed to the account in June after Trump allies on Capitol Hill were unable to pass legislation that would have allocated $400 million toward the East Wing and the visitor screening facility. That Secret Service funding was appropriated by Congress in part to recruit and train Secret Service agents, the Post previously reported, raising concerns from members of both parties on Capitol Hill that the administration was improperly using funds. After his confirmation hearing in June, Hal Duncan, Trump's pick to be deputy budget officer, wrote in response to questions from Senator Gary Peters, Democrat of Michigan, that using the money for White House construction was consistent with the Secret Service's mission because the project, quote, includes security enhancements related to the East Wing modernization project to include structural hardening, end quote. Engel, the White House spokesman, told the Post that the ballroom itself would be paid for by $400 million in private donations and that it was appropriate for the Secret Service and the White House Military Office to be involved in providing security infrastructure on the campus. Recent events, such as the foiled attack on the historic UFC Freedom 250 event at the White House, proves exactly why the East Wing Modernization Project is severely needed for large-scale events, which include drone-proof structures and drone ports, among others.

said Joe Carlisle, who served as an associate director of the Office of Management and Budget during the Biden administration and now runs a firm that analyzes federal appropriations data. In scope, Trump's plans rival those of Franklin D. Roosevelt, who oversaw the completion of the East Wing in 1942. Trump's vision dwarfs all White House construction projects since, according to Ed Lengel, former chief historian for the White House Historical Association. Roosevelt's successor, Harry S. Truman, carried out what Lengel said was the most extensive overhaul of the private residence of the White House, where the president and his family live. At Truman's request, Congress approved around $80 million in today's dollars to refurbish and bolster the structure, which had fallen into disrepair, and established a six-person commission to oversee the work. To fund the most recent major White House construction project, in 2009, the Obama administration requested $376 million over multiple years for electrical upgrades and structural repairs to the East and West Wings. Congress appropriated money over the next several years to fund the work, and it was largely managed by the General Services Administration, which typically oversees government real estate projects. The federal lawsuit now headed to the Supreme Court alleges that the Trump administration illegally circumvented Congress when it demolished the East Wing in December. In response, government lawyers argued that the president is permitted by law to spend funds on, quote, the care, maintenance, repair, alteration, refurnishing, improvement, end quote, of the executive mansion. The D.C. Circuit Court disagreed, upholding a lower court's decision. Whether or not a massive ballroom should be constructed is for Congress to decide and is not a matter for executive self-help, the judges wrote. And that concludes that article. The next article, Deadly and Dangerous Derecho, tracks for around 400 miles. Extra fuel for these thunderstorm clusters is flowing into the U.S. from a record warm Pacific Ocean, by Ben Knoll. A derecho carved a 400-mile path from eastern Iowa to Indiana on Tuesday before continuing eastward into the central Appalachians as a dangerous thunderstorm cluster. The powerful storm swept through Chicago late Tuesday morning, downing large trees, and produced a 99-mile-per-hour wind gust in nearby Gary, Indiana. In Grafton, Ohio, 16 people were transported to a hospital for treatment following a lightning strike at a correctional facility. At least two people died amid the severe weather, according to local reports. That includes a 4-year-old child who died when a tree fell on a home in Indiana, and another person in Ohio who died during a health emergency when first responders could not reach them because of flooded roads. A derecho is a long-lived thunderstorm complex that produces a swath of wind damage extending more than 240 miles. Early Wednesday, more than 700,000 customers were without power across Illinois, Indiana, Kentucky, Ohio, and West Virginia as a new cluster of flooding downpours was hitting eastern Indiana and parts of Kentucky. From the plains to the Midwest and Mid-Atlantic, more strong to severe storms are expected in the days ahead. These storm clusters are forming and tracking along the northern edge of a heat dome that's centered in the deep south. Extra fuel for these storms has been flowing into the United States from thousands of miles away, in the form of moisture from the marine heat wave-affected waters of the Pacific Ocean, where a record-breaking El Niño continues to strengthen. This disruptive and sometimes dangerous weather pattern looks set to continue into late August. And that ends that article. Next up, these countries will have the best view of a total solar eclipse today. It's the first total solar eclipse visible in a large swath of the planet since the Great American Eclipse of Monday, April 8, 2024, by Matthew Capucci. A total solar eclipse is happening Wednesday in parts of Europe and Asia. The path of totality is passing over Greenland, Iceland, and Spain. It's the first total solar eclipse visible worldwide since the Great American Eclipse of Monday, April 8, 2024. In Greenland, the eclipse will happen around

0: midday. The path of totality does not pass over any population centers, though several fjords in eastern Greenland will afford an exceptional view for intrepid tour expeditions. In Iceland, the path of totality passes through only the western extremities of the country. Reykjavik proper only gets 55 seconds of totality, but Reykjavik International Airport, about 23 miles west on the Reykjanes Peninsula, gets 1 minute 40 seconds. Totality begins at 5:48 p.m. In Spain, it's a rare sunset total solar eclipse. The eclipse will be just over the horizon. Totality arrives on Spain's north coast at 8:26 p.m. and lasts up to 1 minute 50 seconds. The shadow then sweeps southeast over the next 5 minutes, accelerating from 4,500 miles per hour to 18,000 miles per hour by the time it arrives in Palma de Mallorca. At that point, the sun will be just a degree or two above the horizon. Before the eclipse will be visible in these areas, the path of totality will begin in northern Russia on the shores of the Laptev Sea, though this remote area is very sparsely populated. And that ends that article. Next, we have Pirro in rare move convened special grand jury in Washington. Unlike typical grand juries, those designated special focus on a single case or related cases and can issue a report following their investigation. By Perry Stein and Salvador Rizzo. The Justice Department has convened a special grand jury in Washington, a rare legal body that officials say could pave the way for federal prosecutors in the nation's capital to investigate some of its biggest and most controversial cases. Unlike a typical grand jury, a special grand jury can release a potentially critical report about the subject of an investigation, even if prosecutors do not find enough evidence to bring the person to trial. D.C.'s special grand jury is to be overseen by Stephen Vandervelden, one of U.S. Attorney Jeanine Pirro's top allies in her office, according to three government officials familiar with the matter, who spoke on the condition of anonymity to discuss a matter that has not been made public. Pirro has relied on Vandervelden to investigate some of her office's most controversial cases, including a probe into then Federal Reserve Chair Jerome H. Powell and an inquiry into allegations that the D.C. police force purposely skewed its crime statistics. It is unclear what the new special grand jury will be tasked with probing, but those interviewed said it is a notable move, especially given President Donald Trump's interest in prosecuting his adversaries. Special grand juries, on the rare occasions when they are convened, are typically used to pursue investigations of government officials or probe broad conspiracy cases and organized criminal activity. A group of corruption cases that prosecutors deem to be linked could qualify as the latter. Steve Friedland, a law professor at Elon University, said strict procedures govern how special grand juries can be used, but that there is also flexibility. This could be very interesting, Friedland said. Each administration has its own approach to how it enforces the law and how it uses the tools available to it. The U.S. Attorney's Office in D.C. declined to comment. There is no known recent precedent for a special grand jury in Washington, legal experts said, although they said they could not entirely rule out that one has escaped public notice. They are more common in larger jurisdictions, home to more than 4 million people, including in New York and Texas, where federal guidelines say one must always be available under the belief that organized crime is more common in larger areas. On the state level, Georgia prosecutors convened a special grand jury to investigate alleged interference in the 2020 presidential election by Trump allies in the state. On the federal side, a special grand jury was impaneled in Houston more than 20 years ago to investigate Enron, a powerful energy company that was engulfed in a massive fraud scandal. They are very unusual, said Nikki Cooks, a professor at Roger Williams University, with expertise in the grand jury process. Sometimes they can issue a report, which a regular grand jury can't do, she added. The convening of the special grand jury comes as Pirro and top Justice Department officials face pressure to deliver on cases that Trump wants prosecuted. Todd Blanche, Trump's former personal lawyer, was recently confirmed as Attorney General, solidifying his position atop the department. Pirro's record in moving against the administration's perceived enemies has been mixed at best. Her office has failed to successfully prosecute a man accused of throwing a Subway sandwich at a federal agent, six Democratic lawmakers who released a video advising service members to reject illegal orders, and Jerome Powell, whom Trump accused of mishandling a renovation project. Last week, the president suggested Pirro's job was in jeopardy after she dismissed charges against a former Olympian who had been accused of vandalizing the Lincoln Memorial reflecting pool. The officials familiar with the convening of the special grand jury said that prosecutors submitted the paperwork for it before Pirro dropped the reflecting pool-related charges. In general, grand jury proceedings are a secretive part of the legal process in which prosecutors present evidence and jurors vote on whether there is evidence to charge someone with a crime. A special grand jury has several unique characteristics. The 23 members focus only on a single case, or a string of cases that prosecutors present as related, instead of juggling a variety of matters like most grand juries. And a special grand jury's ability to issue a report at the end of an investigation sets it apart. That report can name specific individuals even if prosecutors do not find enough evidence to bring the people to trial, as long as the report shows that there is a quote-unquote preponderance of evidence of wrongdoing. That is a significantly lower standard than the quote-unquote guilt beyond a reasonable doubt that is needed to convict someone. Anyone named in a report has the opportunity to testify before the special grand jury and present witnesses for their defense. And according to Kooks, a judge must sign off on the report before it is publicly released, ensuring the report meets the requirements for citing someone by name. It's a very protective scheme. A majority of the grand jurors have to decide to issue the report, and a special grand jury has to be set up to investigate some criminal wrongdoing. You can't just have one to issue a report, Cook said. In other ways, special grand juries resemble ordinary ones. To win an indictment, prosecutors must convince a simple majority of the jurors that there is, quote-unquote, probable cause to believe a crime was committed. Grand jury proceedings also take place in private to protect the privacy of those who are interviewed but not implicated in a crime. The law recognizes that special grand juries are only to be convened in unusual cases. In most jurisdictions, including D.C., they must be requested by the U.S. Attorney General or their designee. Paperwork to establish them must go through the district's chief judge. In Washington's case, that is James E. Boasberg. A special grand jury generally runs for 18 months, although it can wrap up its work sooner, or its tenure can be extended in 6-month increments by a judge, with the total time not to exceed 36 months. Pirro has regularly found herself caught between Trump, who has publicly demanded that his adversaries be prosecuted, and the liberal Democrats who live in Washington and populate its legal system. The flashpoint has often been grand juries, whose members in the Trump era have sometimes declined to indict people despite prosecutors urging them to do so, something that traditionally is very unusual. Those people include the six Democratic lawmakers who appeared on the video about illegal orders, as well as several defendants whom Pirro tried to charge with felonies during last year's federal law enforcement surge. And that ends that article. Next up, close Trump aides, but no cabinet officials, made secret catering truck move. The president was accompanied by the White House Deputy Chief of Staff, his executive assistant, and the Director of Oval Office Operations, according to a U.S. official, by Dan Lamothe and Kat Zaksuski. As President Donald Trump secretly left an Air Force One jet on a catering truck last month in response to a potential Iranian assassination threat in Turkey, he was accompanied by some of his most loyal and longest-serving aides, but no cabinet officials. Other passengers on the truck included Dan Scavino, the White House Deputy Chief of Staff, Natalie Harp, the President's Executive Assistant, and Walt Nauta, the Director of Oval Office Operations, according to a U.S. official familiar with the operation and corroborating material reviewed by the Washington Post. A few lower-profile aides also were present, but the group did not include Secretary of State Marco Rubio or other top officials at the highest level of the government, according to the official and the material. Together, those aboard the catering truck moved under concealment from the legacy Air Force One aircraft to a smaller Air Force C-32A before flying to Britain separately from the White House press corps and senior officials. The account adds a new level of understanding to a July 8th operation that was first reported by the Post on Monday and has triggered calls from congressional Democrats for an immediate briefing on the issue. White House officials withheld the secret move from journalists traveling with the president that day and for more than a month afterward. Among those on the smaller jet was Defense Secretary Pete Hegseth, who boarded the C-32A with external stairs in a manner that made him look like the senior most official aboard the flight, the Post reported Monday. Scavino, Harp, and Nauta all were among an inner circle of supporters who worked for Trump at his Mar-a-Lago estate in Florida during the 4 years between his presidencies, after many other officials who served in the first Trump White House distanced themselves following two impeachments and multiple criminal investigations. Other senior administration officials, military personnel, Secret Service, and journalists remained on the former Air Force One plane that had been deemed too risky for the president's travel. More than a month after the operation, and 2 days after the Post first revealed the ruse involving the military aircraft, the White House has declined to say which administration officials remained on that jumbo jet, which the White House falsely claimed Trump used to leave Turkey. In his first public comments about the operation, Trump said the decision for him to take an alternative flight was made by the Secret Service. "It's really just up to Secret Service. I just follow what they like to do," Trump told reporters on the tarmac at Joint Base Andrews on Tuesday night. "They wanted me to go on a different flight, a different plane, equal safety. I do what they say," he added. It remains unclear whether all the top administration officials involved were aware they were flying on a different plane than the president, or whether they, like the reporters assigned to be in the pool covering him, were kept in the dark. When asked Tuesday why it was too dangerous for him to fly on the legacy Air Force One, but not the press, Trump asserted that he still faced a greater threat than those on the other plane. "The plane that I was on was a greater risk because that would be the plane that I think that they would be more likely to go for," Trump said. The White House did not provide the media with a list of passengers leaving Turkey, information that it commonly does share. Treasury Secretary Scott Bessent and Rubio were among the administration officials who were listed on the manifest on the way to Turkey, where they attended the NATO summit. Other officials on that flight included White House Deputy Chief of Staff Stephen Miller, Communications Director Stephen Chung, Deputy National Security Advisor Michael Needham, and Staff Secretary Will Scharf, who was promoted this week to White House counsel. Scavino, Harp, and Nauta did not respond to requests for comment about accompanying Trump on the catering truck and the ensuing flight from Ankara to Great Britain. Scavino has worked for Trump for more than a decade, managing his social media presence and running the White House Presidential Personnel Office. Harp, known as the quote-unquote human printer, constantly accompanies Trump with hard copies of emails, news articles, and social media posts. Nauta, a Navy veteran who served as a valet in the first Trump White House, was a key witness in the Justice Department's probe of Trump's handling of classified documents at Mar-a-Lago. The journalists flying on the old Air Force One were unaware of the operation, though they asked Trump later in the day why staff directed them to keep their windows closed throughout the flight from Turkey. Trump responded that it was, quote, because you're probably on a dangerous flight because of the sleaze bags that we have to deal with, end quote. Trump said that he has a, quote unquote, threat all the time against his life and that he is, quote unquote, number one on Iran's list. Democrats have raised concerns that the maneuver left the press and some White House staff unwittingly in harm's way. They've called for the administration to brief Congress on the operation. There has to be a congressional briefing because it involves not just the safety of the president, Senator Richard Blumenthal, Democrat of Connecticut, said in an interview with CNN. He went on to say, I want to know what precautions were taken to make sure that all of the passengers on that Air Force One, which was judged too dangerous for the president to fly on, what precautions were taken to keep the staff and reporters on that plane safe. Trump told reporters Tuesday that he was not surprised by the Secret Service operation because he faces, quote, a lot of threats that you don't know about, end quote. He went on to say, any consequential president has a lot of threats. Non-consequential presidents don't get threatened, and I think that I may be the most consequential. And that concludes that article. The next article, annual inflation cooled slightly in July despite renewed Iran conflict. The consumer price index rose at a 3.4% annual pace in the year ending in July, down slightly from 3.5% in June, by Steve Thompson. Annual inflation ticked down in July, extending a run of high year-over-year price increases that have frustrated Americans and soured their view of the economy heading into November's midterm elections. The Labor Department's Consumer Price Index rose at a 3.4% annual pace for the year ending in July, down slightly from 3.5% in June, as energy prices held roughly level and housing prices rose only moderately. Drivers are paying an average of just over $4 per gallon for gas, according to AAA, down about 50 cents from this year's peak. But that's still nearly a dollar more than Americans were paying a year ago, before the U.S. and Israel attacked Iran in late February, disrupting the global oil market. While gas prices have surged, things would be worse if financial markets were not, quote, anticipating that there could be further de-escalation of the conflict ahead, which has prevented prices from rising more, end quote. And that's according to Bill Adams, chief U.S. economist at Fifth Third Commercial Bank. Rises in home prices, which account for a big chunk of measured inflation, also have been slow recently, Adams said. The combination of more housing supply and higher mortgage rates keeping a lid on buying power for people who would like to buy a home is translating into modest increases on average for housing prices across the United States, Adams said. Higher energy prices and other factors have pushed up the cost of Americans' groceries. Prices for beef have risen 9.4% over the past year, while those for tomatoes and lettuce have risen 12.8% and 7.5%, respectively. Coffee prices jumped last year because of tariffs imposed by President Donald Trump. Coffee later was exempted from tariffs, and prices declined slightly in June and July, but they were still 10.3% higher in July than 1 year earlier. Overall, prices for July were up 0.1% over June, but the annualized inflation rate ticked down. Core prices, which exclude volatile food and energy prices to give a more stable reading of underlying inflation, were up 2.5% for the year. Wednesday's report was in line with economists' expectations. Inflation has now run persistently above the Federal Reserve's 2% annual target for more than 5 years, complicating the political message for Republicans heading into the November 3rd midterms. Americans voted Trump into office last year in part because he promised to fix an inflation-battered U.S. economy. But his war in Iran and its effect on gas and grocery prices has caused that support to erode. A Washington Post-Ipsos poll last month found that 18% of Republicans, nearly a fifth, are feeling worse off financially since Trump started his second term. That's compared to just 4% who said the same thing in September 2018, at the same point in Trump's first term. Teresa Gibson, age 68, helps watch 8 grandchildren in her home in Whitesburg, Kentucky. She is one of millions of Social Security recipients who received a 2.8% cost of living increase in their monthly checks this year, a rate that trails inflation. "It ain't much compared to prices. You know how everything went up," Gibson said. She likes Dove body wash, but it's not a luxury she can afford routinely, so she opts for a cheaper brand. "Sometimes I have to do without things because you've got to have certain things first. Sometimes I might have to let a bill go a month and then try to catch it up the next month. It's a struggle every day," she said. Others with 401k retirement accounts fare better, but it doesn't always alleviate the sticker shock. Bob Murray, age 70, of Inver Grove Heights, Minnesota, is a retired sales rep whose wife still works as a nurse. "The market's up, but then prices are up too. We're not living high. We're kind of watching what we do," Murray said. Murray, who gives Trump low marks on his handling of the economy, declined to reveal who he and his wife supported in the last presidential election, saying he didn't want to alienate friends. But he said his wife regrets her vote so much she's gone to confession over it. "Overall, inflation is just crazy. I would give him like maybe a C minus to a D," Murray said. The Trump administration acknowledges grocery prices are a problem, but blames them on former President Joe Biden. And that concludes that article. Next, we have takeaways from the primaries in South Carolina, Wisconsin, Minnesota, and Connecticut. Democrats fought over age and ideology, while Republicans tested the value of President Donald Trump's endorsement, by Theodoric Meyer. Progressive Democrats notched another big victory in Tuesday's Minnesota Senate primary, but a moderate Democrat narrowly won the high-profile governor's race in Wisconsin, defying expectations of an easy win for the party's surging Democratic Socialist wing. President Donald Trump, meanwhile, suffered a defeat after the candidate he endorsed for Minnesota governor fell short in the Republican primary. Here are 5 takeaways from Tuesday's primaries. Number 1, Crowley upsets Hong in Wisconsin governor's race. Milwaukee County Executive David Crowley defeated Francesca Hong, a state assembly member and Democratic Socialist, in the Democratic primary for governor after an unusually unpredictable and unexpectedly close primary. The results at the moment, with 99% of votes counted, Crowley at 39.8% and Francesca Hong at 39.4%. Crowley initially dropped out last month, saying it was clear he could not win. Lieutenant Governor Sarah Rodriguez dropped out the following week, citing irregularities with her campaign's financial reports. Then Crowley returned to the race with the endorsement of Wisconsin Governor Tony Evers, Democrat. After that, yet another Democrat, Mandela Barnes, a former lieutenant governor, dropped out, further scrambling the race. To add to the confusion, Barnes and Rodriguez remained on the ballot. Hong was the latest Democratic Socialist to catch fire after several other Democratic Socialists defeated House Democrats in primaries earlier this year. She led in polling in the final weeks of the race, but attracted criticism for calling years ago for the cancellation of Thanksgiving, which she described as a holiday, quote-unquote, celebrating colonialism. Evers warned that Hong probably could not defeat Rep. Tom Tiffany, who won the Republican nomination. Second, progressives prevail in Minnesota. Another progressive, Lieutenant Governor Penny Flanagan, won the Democratic primary for an open Senate seat in Minnesota, defeating a more moderate rival, Representative Angie Craig. Flanagan had the backing of Senators Elizabeth Warren, Democrat of Massachusetts, and Bernie Sanders, Independent of Vermont, and other progressives in Congress. She will face Michelle Tafoya, a former sideline reporter for NBC's Sunday Night Football, who easily won the Republican nomination. Republicans view Flanagan as a vulnerable as vulnerable due to the welfare fraud scandal that rocked the state while Flanagan was in office, and they have expressed enthusiasm that Tafoya could put the seat in play. However, no Republican has won a Senate seat in Minnesota since 2002, and Republicans are more optimistic about flipping Democratic-held seats in Michigan, New Hampshire, and Georgia than Minnesota. The Cook Political Report, which rates the race as quote-unquote likely Democratic, said it would maintain its rating regardless of which Democrat won the nomination. Another progressive, Matt Little, won the Democratic primary to succeed Craig in the House. Little, a former state senator and Lakeville mayor, was endorsed by Representative Greg Kassar, Democrat of Texas, the chairman of the Congressional Progressive Caucus, among others. Third, another Democrat falls to a primary challenge. Luke Bronin, a 47-year-old former Hartford mayor, ousted Rep. John B. Larson, age 78, from his House seat representing Central Connecticut in the latest generational clash to convulse the Democratic Party. Larson is not the only older House Democrat to lose a primary this year. Reps Al Green, Democrat of Texas, who is 78, Adriano Espaillat, Democrat of New York, who is 71, Diana DeGette, Democrat of Colorado, who is 69, and Sri Thanadar, Democrat of Michigan, who is 71, all lost primaries to younger challengers. Green lost his seat to another House Democrat, Rep. Christian Menefee, after redistricting reshaped their districts. Unlike some of those races, Larson's primary did not feature a strong ideological divide. Instead, Bronin campaigned on quote-unquote energy urgency and change and urged Larson to quote-unquote pass the torch, though he did not explicitly criticize Larson as too old. Larson, in turn, tried to cast himself as more progressive than Bronin and emphasized his experience representing the solidly Democratic district. It's not about age, generational change, Larson said at a recent rally alongside Connecticut Governor Ned Lamont, Democrat, and labor groups. This campaign is about who has the record of delivering in this community, Larson added. Lamont, age 72, who is running for a third term, also faced a younger primary challenger on Tuesday. He prevailed, easily defeating State Rep. Josh Elliott, age 41. Fourth, Graham and Norman advanced to runoff in South Carolina. Senator Lindsey Graham, Republican of South Carolina, defeated a primary challenger in June, avoiding a runoff by winning a majority of the vote. But his sudden death last month forced South Carolina to hold a second Republican primary, pitting Graham's sister, Senator Darlene Graham, whom Governor Henry McMaster named to succeed him, against nine other Republicans. Graham won 33% of the vote on Tuesday, leading her rivals, but she did not win a majority of the vote, forcing an August 25th runoff. She will face Rep. Ralph Norman, who trailed Graham with 25% of the vote. Trump endorsed Graham ahead of the primary, giving her an edge in the runoff, but it's not clear whether it will be enough to defeat Norman. Consider what happened in the Republican primary for South Carolina governor. Trump endorsed Lieutenant Governor Pamela Evett, who made the June runoff along with Alan Wilson, the state attorney general. When it appeared that Evett might lose to Wilson ahead of the runoff, though, Trump also endorsed Wilson, allowing him to claim victory days later when Wilson won. Trump could be more reluctant to back Norman, who endorsed former South Carolina Governor Nikki Haley over Trump in 2024 in the presidential primary. It is also unclear whether Rep. Russell Fry, who finished third in the primary, will endorse Norman or Graham. Asked Tuesday night whether he would campaign for Graham in South Carolina, Trump told reporters, "I think so." He added that he also liked quote-unquote, the other people in the race without naming them. "They're all Trumpers," he said. Norman told the Washington Post last week that he wasn't sure Trump would issue a dual endorsement again. "I think people see it for what it is. Double endorsement really is problematic to me. I'd love to have it at any time, though," Norman said. And fifth is Lindell loses primary despite Trump's endorsement. Trump endorsed Mike Lindell, the MyPillow chief executive, who enthusiastically supported his efforts to overturn the 2020 election results for governor of Minnesota. But Trump's endorsement wasn't enough. Lisa DeMuth, the state House speaker, defeated Lindell on Tuesday. She will face Senator Amy Klobuchar, who easily won the Democratic nomination in November. Lindell's loss was the latest blow to Trump's endorsement record. The candidates he backed for governor in Georgia and Iowa also lost. So did Rep. Andy Ogles, Republican of Tennessee, and Amir Hassan, whom Trump backed for an open House seat in Michigan. Other Trump picks prevailed on Tuesday. Graham led in South Carolina, Tiffany won in Wisconsin, Michael Alfonso won the Republican primary for a House seat in northern Wisconsin that his father-in-law, Transportation Secretary Sean P. Duffy, once represented. And former Congressman Jerry L. Carl and State Rep. Rhett Marcus won primaries for House seats in Alabama that the state legislature redrew earlier this year following a Supreme Court ruling that weakened the Voting Rights Act. And that ends that article. The next article, 3 minutes of this activity may cut the risk of 13 cancers, study finds. The research offers a new look at how simply sitting less and moving more may affect cancer risk. By Gretchen Reynolds. To reduce your risks for at least 13 types of cancer, jog up and down the nearest steps for 3 minutes or stand up from your desk or couch for 30. Either strategy might help drop your risks of certain cancers by as much as 7%, according to a new study of how the ways we move and don't move during the day affect our chances of malignancies. The study, published in July in BMC Medicine, is one of the first to examine in detail how replacing sitting time with almost any kind of activity alters cancer risk. Relying on extensive activity data from nearly 60,000 men and women, it used statistical models to determine which movements, from standing to strolling to rushing around the block, seem most strongly associated with fewer cancer cases, including breast, colorectal, and lung cancers. The reassuring finding is that every movement contributed, said John J. Mitchell, a senior research fellow at University College London's Institute of Sport, Exercise, and Health, and the study's lead author. But they didn't contribute equally. Some choices proved more beneficial than others, Mitchell said. Is standing up good for us? On average, American adults sit for nearly 10 hours a day, studies show. Being so sedentary is not good for us. Substantial evidence links uninterrupted sitting with heightened risks for heart disease, type 2 diabetes, obesity, and other conditions. Sitting also makes us more vulnerable to many cancers, studies show. Ideally, we should reduce the amount of time we spend seated every day and be more physically active instead. But how does standing up count? Do we need to move around? Is it enough to meander slowly down the hallway? Or should we raise our heart rates and break a sweat? Those questions matter because many of us are tied to our desks and schedules. In that case, what are the most realistic and efficient options for sitting less? The link between activity and cancer risk. Past studies of sitting and health generally focused on one change, such as standing more often, and not multiple types of movement and how they might affect sitting's health risks in comparison to one another. They didn't tell us, in other words, if standing up for a few minutes would undo the effects of sitting as potently as climbing stairs. So, for the new study, the scientists drew records for 59,218 adult men and women who'd joined the large-scale UK Biobank health study and worn a sophisticated activity tracker for a week. Using machine learning algorithms, the researchers parsed everyone's activity data and determined how much time they spent sitting, generally around 10 hours, or in other activities on most days, including standing up, light movements such as leisurely walks, moderate activity, meaning brisker walks, or vigorous activities, which would get people breathing hard, such as running to catch a bus. They also checked medical records for 8 years or so after people joined the biobank to see whether they'd developed any of 13 cancers that have been associated with inactivity. The best ways to break up sitting. With those mountains of data, the researchers then created complex statistical models of what theoretically would happen if people replaced some of their normal sitting time with movement. First, they looked at standing. Compared to nonstop sitting, standing up for any period of time reduced the cancer risks associated with sitting. But standing was about half as potent as moving. In general, moving in any way, even short, gentle strolls for about 50 minutes, dropped cancer risk to the same extent as half an hour of standing. The gains were even more striking when the researchers focused on different intensities of movement. Again, standing was better than sitting, and light activity was better than standing. But vigorous movement, such as hurrying up and down the stairs or rushing to the subway station, was by far the most effective. 3 minutes of daily vigorous activity dropped cancer risk to the same extent as 90 minutes of light intensity movement. Pick the routine that works for you. I think these results show there can be different routes to the same goal, said Emmanuel Stamatakis, a professor of physical activity and health at Monash University in Australia and senior author of the new study. If we can't find 90 minutes to wander around the block or from cubicle to cubicle, we could instead head for the nearest stairwell and jog up and down for a few minutes. This is a really interesting paper, said Laura Jean Gregorio, an exercise scientist at the University of Waterloo in Canada. She studies physical activity and health, but wasn't involved with the new study. It is really encouraging that adding movement or standing is associated with reduced risk of cancer. But what stuck out for me was the finding that, quote, only 3 minutes of additional vigorous physical activity in place of any other intensity was associated with lower cancer risk, end quote. Many of us can probably find a way to fit those three strenuous minutes into our day. Any movement counts. The study was observational and shows links between more activity and lower cancer risk, but doesn't prove the additional movement directly caused that effect. It also doesn't explain how moving instead of sitting changes the likelihood of cancer, though muscles release a slew of biochemicals when they contract, Stamatakis said. Some of them likely jumpstart physiological processes that dampen the development or progression of cancer. The study doesn't say either whether we should lump our movement time into a single session or spread those 3 minutes of speedy or 90 minutes of laid-back activity throughout the day. More study is needed, Stamatakis and Mitchell agree. But for now, the takeaway is to rise from your chair whenever you can, Stamatakis said, even if it's just to stand. Any movement, he said, counts. And that concludes that article, and it's time for me to stand. And finally today, 12 rules for the hotel breakfast buffet. Ditch the PJs, leave cleaning to the pros, and use the right tongs, by Hannah Sampson. Brian Warner has seen a lot at the buffet table. He's an associate professor at Johnson & Wales University who specializes in food and beverage management. He worked in dining outlets for years, and he's frequented breakfast buffets with his three kids, the youngest of whom is 10. I love buffets and I love breakfast, he said, but he doesn't love the quote-unquote appalling behavior he's witnessed on occasion. The bottom line is you just have to be courteous. You have to employ appropriate etiquette, Warner said. We spoke to hospitality experts for their takes on bad buffet behavior and the tips everyone should keep in mind when they head down to the make-your-own-waffle station. Wash your hands. The first rule should be followed before you even leave your room. Wash your hands. Pray that everyone else is doing the same before grabbing communal serving utensils and pressing juice buttons. There may be hand sanitizer near the food, but start with the cleanest slate possible. Make it a no PJ zone. Some people sleep in loungewear that could double as daytime clothes or sweatpants and a t-shirt. Those get a pass at breakfast. This is not about those fashion choices. Watch the kids. Go through the buffet with your kids, making choices together about what to put on their plates. If they're old enough and responsible enough to do the scooping or waffle making themselves, they should still do it under supervision. Don't touch the food. Unfortunately, some adults also don't realize you shouldn't use your fingers to grab food. I would imagine that some people would be like, I don't think anyone would be using their hands at a buffet, but people do use their hands at a buffet, said Warner. Timothy Meacham, general manager of the Hampton Inn near the White House in Washington, D.C., said he sees people reaching for food most often in the pastry section. Staffers always remind guests to use the appropriate tongs. Do it yourself with care. If you're making your own anything at the buffet, follow the instructions and keep safety in mind. Meacham said the famous Hampton Inn Make Your Own Waffle Station includes warnings about not touching the hot griddle area. The machines are pushed back from the edge of the counter so kids don't accidentally reach up and touch the surface. Hampton Inn parent company Hilton said in a statement that there are no official limits to how many waffles someone can make in one trip, but suggested that making one at the time, quote, is probably the friendliest approach, end quote, if there is a line. Don't cross-contaminate. The eggs have their own serving tools. So do the potatoes. Same goes for the sausage. Don't mix them up. Returning to the buffet with a dirty plate can also contaminate serving utensils and food dishes. You're always supposed to get a new plate, said Warner, who has taught classes on food safety. Don't overdo it. Avoid overloading your plate so you don't dish out more than you can consume. David Kasperk, general manager of the Embassy Suites by Hilton near the Convention Center in downtown D.C., said in an email that he recommends taking a quick walk through the breakfast area before piling up the food. Many guests grab the first thing they see, only discover there are other options farther along the buffet that they would have preferred, he said. Another solution is to limit portions on the first round, knowing that you can always go back. No eating in line. That bran muffin may look amazing, but rein in the excitement. Don't take a bite until you're back at the table. Warner calls eating while buffet browsing gross. It's just not something that you should be doing. You should be able to wait a couple minutes and take the food back to your table, he said. Don't try to clean the buffet. If you've spilled your oatmeal over by the eggs or drizzled waffle batter around the griddle, find an employee to alert as soon as you can. Meacham said workers have sterile water, rags, and everything they need to clean at the ready. There's no need to feel embarrassed. We'd much rather know about a spill right away than have guests worry about cleaning it themselves, a Hilton statement said. Do tidy up your table. Many hotels with breakfast included in the rate expect guests to toss their own trash after eating at the buffet. If that's the case, clear the table. And if you've made a big mess, do your best to clean up. No matter how much mopping up you do, the hotel staffers will take the job to the finish line. Doggy bags are okay. If you're at a fancy all-you-can-eat establishment with strict rules about to-go bags, don't try to sneak a croissant out in your purse. But most buffet-included hotels are fine with guests bringing the meal back to eat in the room or grabbing a bagel with tongs on the way out. Tips are appreciated, but not expected. If you're at an upscale buffet where servers bring drinks and clear plates, that's an occasion to tip. But at hotels where breakfast is part of the deal, tipping is generally not expected, experts said. Still, if you get great service, employees won't turn down a token of appreciation. Warner, who has studied tipping, said he left a $5 bill on his table at a Hampton Inn with quote-unquote excellent breakfast service. He said sometimes there will be a tip jar somewhere near the buffet. At the D.C. Hampton Inn, where he is general manager, Meacham said breakfast staffers have cards with their names and a QR code for digital tips if guests desire. They're wiping tables, talking. They're always getting questions, he said. They're always getting tips. And that ends that article, and that's all the time we have for today. Thank you for listening.
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2: 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Obituaries: All Alan Tapper, Dr. Alan James Tapper, 87, of Pittsburgh, Baltimore, and Stewart, passed peacefully July 23, 26. He is survived by his wife Judith Waller, of 66 years, son Drive S. Scott, Liz Tapper of Stewart, daughter Amy Tapper, and son-in-law Adam Israel of NYC, grandchildren Alexander, Elise Tapper, Katie Tapper, Sasha Israel, Nikki Israel, and great-grandsons Wesley Irvin Tapper and Brooks Liam Tapper. He was a beloved visionary obstetrician, talented artist, and gregarious friend maker. He may be the only dual citizen of Pittsburgh and Baltimore loved by Steelers and Ravens fans alike. To learn more about Alan, you may view the service from Sunday, July 26, 2026, from Sol Levinson and Brothers website or at https://vimeo.com/12127088994503fc02? 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Published in Treasure Coast. Fred Geary, Fred Ames Geary, born on June 23, 1927, in Vinyl Haven, Maine, passed away peacefully on July 17, 2026, in Vero Beach, Florida, at the age of 99. He was the son of Fred E. Geary and Sadie Ames. Fred proudly served his country in both the United States Army from 1945 to 1947 in Japan and the United States Air Force from 1948 to 1955 in the United Kingdom. His dedication to service exemplified his commitment to duty and honor. After his military career, Fred pursued higher education and earned a Ph.D. in education administration from the University of Connecticut in 1974. He dedicated his professional life to education, serving as an assistant principal in Connecticut, where he worked tirelessly to support students and educators alike. In his later years, Fred resided in Sebastian and Vero Beach, Florida, where he spent the last three decades of his life. He was a devoted father to Karen J. Ferguson and Greg F. Geary and a proud grandfather to Kristen Marie Ferguson and Molly Kathleen Ferguson. Fred's life was marked by service, education, and love for family and animals. His legacy will live on through those who knew him and loved him. Posted online on August 1, 2026. Published in Treasure Coast. Herbert J. Lohr, 88, passed away August 6, 2026. 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Posted online on August 7, 2026. Published in Treasure Coast. Hugh Robert Beath, Hugh Robert Beath, 94, of Kennebunk, ME, and formerly of Vero Beach, Florida, passed away peacefully on July 21, 2026, while surrounded by his family. Hugh was born July 28, 1931, in LaGrange, Illinois, formerly Lyons Township, to Charles Philip Beath and Marion Kate Treadgold of Port Huron, MI. Hugh attended Lyons Township High School, and like his older brothers, Charles Philip and Douglas Blake, who predeceased him, was a gifted athlete playing varsity football, basketball, and golf. He attended the University of Michigan before entering the Army and serving in Germany. He graduated from the University of Illinois, where he was a member of Alpha Delta Phi fraternity. Hugh married Nancy Lee Davies on August 21, 1956. They would have celebrated their 70th wedding anniversary this year. Family was everything to Hugh, who is survived by his wife Nancy and their three children, Douglas, Lori, of Kennebunk, ME, Stuart, Laura, of St. Louis, Missouri, and Sally, the late Michael, Burke of Vero Beach, Florida. He has nine grandchildren, Stuart, Kat, Matt, Carissa, Ben, Allie, Annie, Sid, Haley, Jacob, William, Nicole, Claire, Mark, Cammy, Andrew, and nine great-grandchildren. He is also survived by his niece and nephews, Barbara, Tom, Peter, and Philip. Friends were also a huge part of Hugh and Nancy's life. In addition to lifelong friends from LaGrange, Illinois and Rye, New York, Hugh and Nancy were also blessed with dear friends from Vero Beach, Florida and Kennebunk, ME. Hugh started his business career at the investment banking and brokerage firm Hornblower & Amp, Weeks in Chicago. Hugh and Nancy then moved to Rye, New York, when Hugh went to work for Lehman Brothers, where he would become a partner and oversee global retail brokerage operations. Hugh then had executive roles at Hubline Incorporated and John Blair & Amp, Co. His final role was chairman and CEO of ADVO Systems. In 1992, Hugh retired and moved with Nancy to Stuart, Florida. In 1998, they moved to Vero Beach, Florida. Hugh and Nancy spent their summers in Kennebunk, ME, where Hugh enjoyed many of his days playing golf at his beloved Webhannet Golf Club. Hugh shot his age or better on numerous occasions, the last time at age 90 when he carded an 83 at Webhannet. For any memorials, please consider making a donation to the Webhannet Charitable Foundation or a charity of your choice. To share a memory or leave a message of condolence, please visit Hugh's Book of Memories page at www.bibberfuneral.com. Arrangements are in the care of Bibber Memorial Chapel, 67 Summer Street, Kennebunk, Maine. Posted online on July 28, 2026. Published in Treasure Coast. James Jimmy Douglas Brooks, 83, passed away July 29, 2026. 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Posted online on July 31, 2026. Published in Treasure Coast. James Pence Jim passed away on July 29, 2026, at the age of 79, surrounded by his family. He will be remembered for his thoughtfulness, kindness, and his willingness to help others. He is survived by his wife, Linda, son, Byron, Michelle, and grandsons, Julian and Noah. The family will celebrate his life privately. To view the full obituary, go to www.dignitymemorial.com. Posted online on August 4, 2026. Published in Treasure Coast. Joanne Willick. Joanne Adelaide Rodriguez Willick passed away on July 18, 2026, in Stuart, Florida, after a long battle with cancer. She was 68 years old. Born on October 11, 1957, in New York, New York, Joanne was the fourth child of Harold and Joan Rodriguez. She grew up in Greenwich, Connecticut, where she attended the Convent of the Sacred Heart. As a youth, Joanne was an award-winning golfer, and the game remained a lifelong passion she continued playing for most of her life. She went on to graduate from Rollins College in Winter Park, Florida. Joanne channeled her energy and drive into entrepreneurship, owning and operating Healthfully Yours, a successful health foods business in Stuart, Florida. She is survived by her beloved husband, Manfred Willick, their cherished dog, Lucky, and her four siblings, Pamela Sturrett, Lee Schneider, Harold Rodriguez, and Nancy Rodriguez. Joanne will be remembered for her spirit, her love of golf, and her dedication to healthy living, a passion she turned into her life's work. A celebration of life will be

72 years old. Born and raised in Fort Pierce, during her teen years she worked as a fashion model, appearing in local TV commercials for Sears. She attended local schools and earned her cosmetology certification from Indian River Community College. Julie was a popular cosmetologist in Stewart before relocating to Arcadia in 2004, where she continued her career. She was predeceased by her parents, Charles and Lucille Wrights, younger sister, Catherine Browning, and her husband, Dennis Walton. Julie is survived by her partner, Chuck Ivester of Arcadia, her sister, Roberta Murray, Michael, of Jensen Beach, her brother-in-law, Brett Browning Sr. of North Hutchinson Island, her niece, Aubrey McGinn, Matthew, of Jensen Beach, her nephews, Dylan Murray, Kristen, of Fort Pierce and Brett Browning Jr. of Fort Pierce, as well as great-nephews Shayla Murray and Milo McGinn and great-niece Presley Murray. Julie was a gracious hostess who loved a good party and lived life to the fullest. She was loved and will be deeply missed. Posted online on July 29, 2026, published in Treasure Coast. Conrad John Bobinski, Jr. 86, passed away July 16, 2026. 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Services on July 31, 10 a.m. at Tallahassee National Cemetery. Posted online on July 25, 2026. Published in Treasure Coast. Lee Hoppe. Dr. Lee Hoppe passed away on July 22, 2026, at the age of 79 at her home in Santa Fe, New Mexico, from metastatic melanoma. After retiring from Vero Beach, Florida, she chose Santa Fe as her home and returned to the high desert she had long loved. Throughout her years in women's health care in both New Mexico and Florida, she built many close and lasting relationships with friends, colleagues, and patients. Service was an important part of Lee's life. She provided medical care in Haiti and Honduras, and Save the Chimps in Florida also benefited from her gynecology consultancy. Those who knew her appreciated her humor, her adventurous spirit, and the energy with which she embraced life. Dr. Hoppe earned both her Ph.D. and M.D. from the University of Nebraska College of Medicine and completed her residency in obstetrics and gynecology in Albuquerque, New Mexico. Her years in New Mexico shaped a lifelong love of the Southwest, which drew her back after she left Florida. Her love of world travel continued into retirement, and she shared many adventures with both old and new friends. Lee made friends wherever she went and found joy in communities of golfers, skiers, bridge players, book club members, and supporters of local nonprofit organizations. For 20 years, she flew her Crissan Eagle airplane and was delighted by the excitement it brought. She also loved hiking the beautiful New Mexico trails with friends and her beloved dog, Tipper. Dr. Hoppe often said that she loved going to work every day, yet she was also ready to begin a new journey in retirement. During those years, she fostered puppies and kittens and volunteered at the Santa Fe Humane Society. Her last wishes were honored through New Mexico's medical aid in dying provision. Her ashes were placed in a conch shell and left in a private spot atop a mountain near Santa Fe. In death, as in life, the winds carried her far and wide toward the many places she still longed to go. Posted online on July 29, 2026. Published in Treasure Coast. Lisa Auden. Lisa Elaine Auden passed away July 28, 2026. She was born May 2, 1965 in Vero Beach, Florida to R.D. Auden and Gail Bentley, both from Boone, N.C. She is survived by her children. Her daughter Michelle Meeks of Vero Beach, FL, and her son Adam J. Roll of Louisville, KY. A private family service will be held at a later date. Posted online on July 29, 2026. Published in Treasure Coast. Marilyn V. Gill, 93, passed away July 31, 2026. 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Published in Treasure Coast. Maureen A. Govoni, 74, passed away July 30, 2026. Arrangements provided by All County Funeral Home and AMP, Crematory, Stewart, Florida. 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

0: Published in Treasure Coast Mulchan Sahady Agapi with heavy hearts, we announce the passing of Mulchan Sahady Agapi, who departed this life on August 3, 2026, at the age of 96. A visitation to celebrate Mulchan's life will be held at Hazley Funeral Home in Fort Pierce on Tuesday, August 11, 2026, from 9 a.m. until 12 p.m. An online guestbook may be signed at www.hazleyfuneralhome.com, posted online on August 6, 2026, published in Treasure Coast. Richard Friedberg. Richard H. Friedberg of Vero Beach, Florida, passed away in December. A Boston University graduate and U.S. Army veteran, Richard was a dynamic entrepreneur. His multifaceted career spanned Madison Avenue advertising, the music and film industries, Wall Street finance, and major real estate development across the South. He was predeceased by his parents, Albert and Essie, and his sister, Frances. His daughter, Jennifer P. Friedberg, Rhinebeck, New York, his sons, Terrence M. Friedberg, F.L., Spencer P. Friedberg, and Wyatt G. Friedberg, Vero Beach, Florida, and his grandchildren, Nicolo and Dylan Mainardi. Posted online on August 3, 2026, published in Treasure Coast. Thomas Nason, former Vero Beach City Manager and Finance Director, Thomas R. Nason, passed away peacefully at home on July 11, 2026, at the age of 93. He was predeceased by his beloved wife of 60 years, Diane. Tom was born in New Rochelle, New York, on October 1, 1932, the second of four children to Constance Brown and Hugh Richard Nason. He met Diane while both were students at Ohio Wesleyan University in Delaware, Ohio, and they were married the summer after their 1955 graduation. In addition to his degree from OWU, Tom held an undergraduate degree in electrical engineering from the Air Force Institute of Technology and a Master of Business Administration from Wright State University, where he was in the second graduating class. As an officer in the Air Force, Tom had duty stations at Elmendorf Air Force Base in Anchorage, Alaska, followed by Wright-Patterson Air Force Base in Dayton, Ohio. After a visit to Vero Beach in the late 1960s, Tom and Diane relocated there with their three children in 1970. In 1973, he became the city's finance director and over the next 23 years also held the titles of assistant city manager, utilities director, and city manager. He was a past president of the Florida Government Finance Officers Association and a proud recipient of the Miser of the Year award from the IRC Taxpayers Association. Subsequent to his retirement from the city in 1996, Tom was often called upon for his counsel, once in an interim city manager capacity, and was humored by a Press Journal caricature of him in a glass box with the caption, "In case of emergency, break glass." Tom is survived by their three children, Walter, Lisa, Bruce, and Lori, George, Diane's sister, Dr. Cynthia J. Ward, and many extended family members and friends. A private celebration of Tom's life will be held at a later date. He was a good man, a great father, and a loyal friend. Posted online on July 30, 2026, published in Treasure Coast. 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Florida's restaurant owners are not required to post restaurant inspection results where guests can see them. So every week, we provide that information for you. For a complete list of local restaurant inspections, including violations not requiring warnings or administrative action, visit our St. Lucie County Restaurant Inspections site. 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TC Palm Super 11, The Tone Setter, Alex Thornton Powers. Jensen Beach. Jensen Beach. Whether it's carrying the ball through a running lane or plugging a hole on defense, Alex Thornton dishes out plenty of punishment on the football field. The Jensen Beach High School senior uses one word to describe his playing style: physical. Boston Red Sox at Toronto Blue Jays. Odds, picks and predictions. The Boston Red Sox, 64-54, and Toronto Blue Jays, 57-63. Meet Tuesday for the second game of their four-game AL East series. First pitch at Rogers Center in Toronto, Ontario, is set for 7:07 p.m. Eastern Time. Let's analyze MLB odds around the Red Sox versus Blue Jays odds and make our expert MLB picks and predictions for the best bets. Season series, Blue Jays lead 7-3. The Blue Jays opened up the series Monday with a 2-1 win, closing as plus 146 money line underdog as the under, 8.5, cashed. Toronto 2B Charles Machado blasted the lone HR of the game as RP Simeon Woods Richardson, 3 IP, 1 ER, picked up the win. Boston, third in the AL East, is now riding a three-game losing streak, having dropped 2 of 3 games to the Athletics in the series before. Prior to this streak, it had won 9 straight games, including a 3-game road sweep of the Los Angeles Dodgers. Toronto, which sits last in the division, took 2 of 3 contests against the Philadelphia Phillies on the road in their previous series. The Blue Jays have played just 4 home games since July 24. LHP Patrick Sandoval vs. RHP Dylan C. Sandoval, 1-0, 3.38 ERA, makes his 6th start. He has a 1.67 whip, 3.8 BB/9 and 9.4 K/9 in 24 innings. Cease, 7-5, 2.28 ERA, makes his 22nd start. He has a 1.04 whip, 3.7 BB/9 and 13.1 K/9 in 126 and 1/3 innings. 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Sign up today. Blue Jays 5, Red Sox 3 pass. Avoid this play. The Blue Jays, minus 150, have their red-hot ace on the mound and should be able to come out on top at home. Bet Blue Jays minus 1.5, plus 140. The Blue Jays have covered in 4 of Cease's last 6 starts, and in those covers, he has allowed Judd's 1 ER in 30 IP. Toronto's offense has been consistent enough to trust as well, scoring at least 5 runs in 4 of its previous 6 outings. The Red Sox have been too streaky this season and sit in the bottom half of the league in covering after a loss, having been just 25-28 ATS. Boston has scored a combined 7 runs across its last 3 games. Bet over 7.5, plus 105. Both teams are slightly trending toward the over, and the odds are playable despite the quality starters starting this one. The Red Sox have gone over in 5 of their previous 8 games. Toronto, which has allowed at least 4 runs in 5 of its last 7 games, is 5-2-0/U in those contests and 61-58-10/U on the season. For more sports betting picks and tips, check out sportsbookwire.com and BetFTW. 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Miami Dolphins WRS Jalen Tolbert, 2-2 will try to turn back clock Miami Gardens. The career arcs of Miami Dolphins receivers 2-2 will and Jalen Tolbert are eerily similar. They're both the only receivers on the roster with a 500-yard season on their resume. Both of those seasons came in 2024. Both took a major step back in 2025, Atwell managing 192 yards with the Rams while Tolbert had 203 with Dallas. And Atwell arrived in Miami via a 1-year, $1.4 million contract, the same parameters of Tolbert's deal. And now, on a team that has 11 wide receivers in camp, 5 of whom have 0 or 1 year of NFL experience, Atwell and Tolbert are being asked to turn back the clock while also helping the inexperienced receivers navigate life in the NFL. Just coming in and obviously building on what I did 2 years ago when I was in Dallas, said Tolbert, 27, who had 610 receiving yards and 7 touchdowns in 2024. And I know what I'm capable of. I know what I can do to help this team and I know what I can do in this league. Atwell, 26, who had 562 receiving yards 2 years ago, has the added motivation of having grown up here, playing under Friday Night Lights not far from Hard Rock Stadium as a student at Miami Northwestern. "I feel great," Atwell said. "Family's back here, a lot of family back here. They're going to be able to make it to all the games. Just pushing on for the city. I grew up here, born and raised, and I'm just very, very excited to get back and do what's best for the city." In the back of his mind, Atwell may have known at the end of last season that the opportunity for a homecoming might come his way. He was a healthy scratch for the NFC Championship game, with a contract expiring after the season. As the Dolphins parted with Tyreek Hill and Jalen Waddle, it was clear they were starting from scratch, especially at wide receiver. For a veteran looking for a shot, it seemed like a fit. "It's a business, man," Atwell said. "I've been doing this for 6 years, my sixth year in the league, and I've just seen different aspects of everything, starting with coming off the bench, and that doesn't faze me. I'm still going to play. As long as I get my opportunity, I show what I do best." Tolbert was among the receivers who accepted quarterback Malik Willis' invitation to meet in Jacksonville during the offseason to help develop chemistry. Willis took another step toward leading the team last week by addressing players and imploring them to take care of business. "He's doing a great job of showing his leadership skills, controlling the huddle, controlling the team," Tolbert said. "And his message made everybody sit up in their chairs and listen. And he had a great message to us. And I think we came out and had our best practice after that." Hal Habib covers the Miami Dolphins for the Palm Beach Post. He can be reached at hhabib@usatodayco.com. Who will win Florida High School Football Class 3A? Our top contenders. The 2026 Florida high school football season will have a different feel than any prior. Not only are there fewer classes, 6 down from 8, which means new rivalries, but the Florida High School Athletic Association has added an open division. The round-robin tournament will take the top 8 ranked teams, regardless of classification, and have them play in their own playoff bracket this fall. As the 2026 season approaches, the USA Today Florida Network is looking at each of the 6 classes to see which teams have the best chance of getting into the open division, which teams are top contenders to lift the championship trophy in December, and what playoff brackets could prove the most difficult. Class 3A has a pair of 2025 state champions in reigns, which stunned nationally ranked Miami Northwestern in the title game, and Cardinal Mooney, which went undefeated in Florida last fall. Perennial national power Miami Central, a regional finalist last season, and Cardinal Gibbons, a Class 2A state semifinalist in 2025, are among the South Florida teams that will be in the mix for a state title. Ogallee, Dillard, and Merritt Island all have outstanding skill position players and also could make a lengthy postseason run. Cardinal Mooney, the reigning Class 2A state champions, are 26-1 in the state of Florida through their last 27 games, and are strong as ever this year. 4-star Florida QB commit Davin Davidson is primed for a huge senior year, and 3-star Kenale Jackson returns after a season that saw him put up 2,452 rushing yards and 39 touchdowns. The Cougars also welcomed in Tori Ian James, who rushed for 1,941 yards and 28 touchdowns at Riverview, all with 4-star tackle Jackson Snelling leading the charge. 3-star Caleb Exum, Boston College commit, arrives from Parrish Community and will shine on both the offensive and defensive lines. Miami Central, don't count out the Rockets despite some key departing transfers. The secondary is still deep with 3-stars Tre Miller, Missouri commit, Trezevant Boyd, Illinois commit, and 4-star junior Quinton Roll Jr. Central starts the year against Jones and at Orange Lutheran, California, then at Carroll City to close the year. Run the table in those games, plus a GMAC championship, and the Rockets will be in the mix for an open division bid. Ogallee, 3-star QB Joseph Allen is back after missing his sophomore year with injury, and elite ADHX Xavier Corbin returns after a freshman campaign that saw him put up over 1,700 all-purpose yards and 14 touchdowns with 23 tackles and 4 PBUs. Three-star junior tight end Troy Silbertson committed to Florida State over a slew of other offers, and four-star LB Gabe Player enters his junior season as a top-5 LB in the nation. Reigns, don't expect Reigns to be resting on any laurels as the defending, undefeated Class 3A champions. The Vikings have a lot of production to replace on both sides of the ball, but still have three-star edge Troy Butler and three-star S. Zion Green from last year's squad. Dillard, the Panther offense will be scary good this year, with four-star WR Anthony Jennings, Florida commit, leading the charge. Alongside him is 6'4" Isaiah Moenstein, and sophomore quarterback Vince Mosley Jr. arrives from Central after earning offers from Miami, Georgia, Florida State, and others this spring. The secondary is firm, with three-star Samahi Robinson, Virginia commit, and Tedrick Oatman headlining. Merritt Island, USF QB commit Kevin Verpael is one of the top signal callers in the state, and has weapons in three-star T.E. Deshaun Thomas, Pitt commit, and three-star RB Zalen Chapel. The Mustangs could be clicking at the right time, and with a much more open road to a state title this year. Bishop Virat, the Vikings are a well-coached program under head coach Richie Rode, and have the tools for a deep playoff run this season. Three-star Minnesota commit Jaden German headlines an underrated secondary that includes three-stars Rob Ensign Tuklona and Aiden Gonzalez. Rising sophomore Derek Fletcher clocks in at 6'6", 230 pounds and earned offers from the likes of Florida and Miami after shining at tight end and edge rusher this spring. District 8, Astronaut, O'Galley, Merritt Island, Palm Bay, Rockledge, Titusville. This Brevard County district features four playoff teams from 2025 and an Astronaut team that won 5 games last season. O'Galley was a Class 3A state semifinalist in 2024 and a regional finalist last year. Merritt Island was a regional semifinalist and won 7 games despite a tough schedule. It wouldn't be a shock for 3 or 4 teams from this district to advance to the regional playoffs. Region 4, it's a top-heavy region, but it has some heavyweights. Miami Central, District 16, would have been an open division team last season and should be one of the top teams in the state this season. Cardinal Gibbons, District 14, was a Class 2A state semifinalist in 2025. Dillard, District 15, was undefeated in the regular season in 2025 and reached the regional semifinal. Bishop Virat, Lely, Glade Central and Key West all were regional semi-finalists last season. 10 area receivers to watch for the 2026 high school football season. The time we've all been waiting for is knocking on the door. High school football is back. With the 2026-27 FSA athletic calendar officially getting underway last week with the start of fall practice, the excitement, sights, and sounds from Friday Night Lights will soon follow. College football hot seat list, 11 coaches facing heat, with Bill Belichick on fire. College football's hot seat cranked to inferno status last season. Seats melted and turned to ash across the land, from LSU to Penn State. In the SEC and Big Ten alone, 9 coaches were fired across the 2 super conferences. That breakneck twirl of the coaching carousel could mean a slightly quieter spin this year. Quieter, but not silent. Here's our list of notable coaches who'll need to beat the heat in 2026. Fickle seemed like a good choice when Wisconsin plucked him from Cincinnati, not long after he took the Bearcats to the playoff. Not all hires that look smart on paper turn out to be good in reality. Wisconsin faced a decision last year amid a second straight losing season: fire Fickle and fork over millions in buyout bucks, or up the ante on nil investment. Wisconsin kept Fickle, choosing to pour more into its roster. Chris McIntosh, Wisconsin's athletic director who retained Fickle, left in April for a job at the Big Ten offices. That leaves Fickle on a scorching hot seat, working for a boss who didn't hire him. It's win or walk, and Fickle knows it. Lane Kiffin sprinkled an interesting breadcrumb during his introductory news conference at LSU. He revealed three schools tried to hire him away from Mississippi. LSU, Florida and, well, Kiffin didn't reveal the third, but ESPN later reported Florida State was that mystery school. It's no surprise FSU considered ousting Norvell last year, when he served a fourth losing season in 6 years on the job. Norvell's big buyout, plus Kiffin choosing LSU, protected him, but he can't hide any longer. FSU would owe Norvell a buyout of about $45 million if it fires him after the season. That'll be failure money the Seminoles must stomach if he can't reignite a starved program. Aranda survived the hot seat 2 years ago by delivering a winning record, but after going 5-7 last season, he's back in the hot box. He's put his hopes in Florida transfer quarterback DJ Lagway to bail him out of trouble. Aranda won the Big 12 championship in 2021, but that's too long ago to offer him any support. Plus, like others on this list, he's working for a different AD than the one who hired him. Like Norvell, Aranda is entering his seventh season. Coaches who fizzle in year seven typically don't see a year eight. Locksley reiterated his recruiting chops a couple of years ago when he signed blue-chip quarterback Malik Washington. To keep his job, Locksley must show his coaching chops and accelerate in Washington's second season as the starter. Locksley delivered some solid records and bowl bids in the middle of his tenure, now entering its eighth season, but he's only under contract through the 2027 season. That leaves him protected by a buyout that's peanuts compared to most peers. Maryland ratcheted up nil support, and so now Locksley's gotta win, or he's gotta go. Belichick hasn't just been bad for North Carolina. He's been a national embarrassment. There was his bizarre interview with CBS before he ever coached a game. There's the persistent drama with Belichick's 25-year-old girlfriend, aka his muse, who's waged a crusade against the university. Then, Belichick's GM got placed on administrative leave. Belichick might be the GOAT in the NFL, but he's a joke in college football, and it's hard to justify playing the long game with a 74-year-old coach. Either he wins now, or North Carolina can fork over $10 million to fire him after the season and cut its losses. Nobody can say Beamer didn't deliver good times for South Carolina. Twice, he beat Dabo Swinney and Clemson. His Gamecocks hung 30 points in the first half on then No. 3 Texas A&M last November. Then, the second half started, and South Carolina blew a 27-point lead. Hello darkness, my old friend. Beamer switched offensive coordinators in the offseason, but his roster includes many familiar faces, including veteran quarterback Lanoris Sellers. Beamer has supplied a yo-yo tenure. To keep his job, the Gamecocks must climb the string once more. USC pushed in a big stack of chips to plunder Riley from Oklahoma. What's it got to show for its investment? No playoff appearances, and Riley's best season was his first, when the Trojans played in the Pac-12. USC is a private school, so Riley's buyout is not public, but it's believed to be a whopper. That may keep him off the scalding seat, but he's facing undeniable pressure in year five. Perhaps, he's ready to kick into gear with an experienced team. No team returned more starters than USC. The temperature around Satterfield fluctuates like spring in the Midwest. One day it's warm, next day it's cool, then warm again. He entered last season facing heat. Then, the Bearcats started 7-1. Ah, a nice, cool breeze. But, wait. They finished by losing five straight, continuing Satterfield's trend for November swoons. Then, Cincinnati got caught up in the Brendan Sorsby offseason saga. Maybe, Satterfield's just a .500 coach. That's about what he was at Louisville, and that's about where the record finished last year. Satterfield can't expect any contract protection. His buyout is cheap. Levy chalked up a few almost victories, is that a stat, by taking Texas, Tennessee, and Florida to the brink. That's nice, but moral victories tend to dry up for a coach now entering his third season. He needs more real W's. Athletic director Zach Selman hired Levy and would love to see this work, but Levy needs to show progress. Fortunately, the bar for progress isn't that high. Levy won just one SEC game through two seasons. Quarterback Kamario Taylor drew rave reviews in the preseason. Turn that hype into results. What does Boston College expect out of its football program? Seriously, that's a relevant question. O'Brien went 2-10 last year. Obviously, the school decided that wasn't entirely the coach's fault. To keep up with ACC peers, Boston College needed to invest more in its roster. Boston College joins a few other schools on this list that retained a struggling coach and ponied up more money for athletes. With more investment, comes expectations for improvement. Mason's hire seemed okay in theory. He'd brought respectability to Vanderbilt up until a dreadful pandemic season that got him fired. He's a respected defensive mind, so couldn't he succeed at a Conference USA program that had, for years, been competitive under Rick Stockstill? Apparently not. Mason is 6-18 after 2 years. That's dangerous footing. When a legend like Swinney supplies a bad season, you don't even think about firing him. What if he has consecutive bad seasons? Clemson fans widely cherish Swinney. They'll give him a pass for last year's fizzle if he rebounds, but Swinney's dynasty is finished. One of the great sign and develop coaches of his generation, he's struggled to adapt in the player free agency era. Swinney, 56, says he has no plans to retire. That's grand if he wins. And if he doesn't? Swinney's resume and his $57 million buyout offer security, but a season that mirrors the last would accelerate angst. Athletic departments specialize in fiscal irresponsibility. Exhibit A, Nebraska, perhaps scared by Penn State's opening, gave Rooley an extension and increased what it would cost to fire him. All this for a coach who's .500 through three seasons. Nebraska shows little sign of momentum, with modest projections for the season win total. Thanks in part to the extension, Rooley's buyout would top $60 million if he's fired after the season. Is that too expensive for Nebraska to admit a mistake? Venables, facing the hot seat last season, took over play calling for the defense. It worked. Oklahoma's defense propelled the Sooners to the playoff, and Venables put the thermometer in the cooler. And yet, expectations never wane at Oklahoma or inside the SEC. Venables' tenure has lacked year-to-year consistency, and OU faces one of the nation's toughest schedules. If the Sooners backtrack, Venables could find himself inching back toward the hot seat. Blake Topmeyer is the USA Today Network senior national college football columnist. Email him at btopmeyer@gannett.com and follow him on X at Topmeyer. Why Horace Lockett couldn't stay away from UCF football Orlando. In the days after his UCF return, Horace Lockett remembers walking out of the Orlando airport and driving toward campus. Seeing palm trees. Cruising down familiar roads. Passing his old house. It was like, damn, bro. I don't know what I'd do without this place, Lockett said. This place brought me so much happiness. Which is why he's back. Yes, the hulking defensive tackle listed at 6'6" and 355 pounds spent a few January days in the transfer portal. He set up recruiting visits to Nebraska, Notre Dame, and other blue bloods before quickly pivoting and rejoining the Knights. I feel like most of my reasoning for leaving was family-based, said Lockett, who resided in his native Atlanta during the hiatus. My mom is going through health implications and needed two surgeries. It was more me going back, trying to be closer to my mom since I did lose my dad in 2021. But when doctors gave Lockett's mother, Brenda, good post-op news, he dialed up UCF defensive line coach Kenny Martin and stated his interest in a comeback. Martin didn't have to deliver a fancy pitch. We're family, man, Martin said. The way I try to build this room is a lot of camaraderie and really a family bond. It wasn't hard to try to get him back because he knows ain't nobody going to love him the way I love him and ain't nobody going to coach him as hard as I'm going to coach him and push him. He trusts the process. He saw the potential he could have in the first four games, last fall, and man, we want to see what a full season looks like together. So do the Knights. They invested heavily in him after losing three other defensive tackles, John Walker, Derek LeBlanc, and Rodney Lorid, to Ohio State, Maryland and Purdue, respectively. Lockett arrived at UCF ahead of the 2025 campaign following 3 years at Georgia Tech. He thrived for four games, rattling off three tackles for loss and a sack before suffering a season-ending pectoral injury. It continued a run of health misfortune. Lockett also missed all of 2024 while with the Yellow Jackets. He was limited through spring practice this year while still recovering. But now, he feels 100%. As a redshirt senior, he also feels a desire to make up for lost time. But I feel like God does everything for a reason, Lockett said. I can say during the time I have been hurt, I definitely got smarter within the game of football, just breaking down film more, learning O-lineman sets so I can defeat blocks faster. I feel like I got smarter in the room and it helped me translate it to here. Lockett worked on his conditioning during his rehab. Martin said he dropped approximately 20 pounds, focusing on his lower body strength and his conditioning. He's looking good, man, Martin said. I'm excited. His teammates are, too. He makes our life 100% easier, senior defensive back Braden Marshall said. Having a guy like H. Lowe, great guy off the field, great teammate, great guy in the locker room. I think every DB would love a guy like him up front. Indian River Online 4, Indian River County restaurants get perfect scores, 5 fail. You can use the database to search by county or by restaurant name. Florida's restaurant owners are not required to post restaurant inspection results where guests can see them. So every week, we provide that information for you. For a complete list of local restaurant inspections, including violations not requiring warnings or administrative action, visit our Indian River County Restaurant Inspections site. Florida disabled brothers face state custody as ICE deports parents. Magdalena Jimenez Juan pushed her son's wheelchair through the dark movie theater aisles to the accessible seating. August 3 was Yoni's 18th birthday, so she took him, his sister and two brothers to see Spider-Man, Brand New Day. Florida elections offer unusual endorsements in key races. Opinion as I, V.E. written before, I'm often skeptical of endorsements political candidates trot out in the days before elections. And while I couldn't care less about most of the ones I've seen this election season, I found a few Treasure Coast endorsements interesting, if not useful. Usually, and we've seen this again ad infinitum this year, few endorsers explain with any specificity why they like a candidate. The Point Surf Park will be Florida's first. It's coming to Felsmere. A new surf park is hoping to open and become the first of its kind in Florida next month, according to its owner, founder and developer. The Point Surf Park, powered by Endless Surf Technology, is making progress to open in September as construction continues at 9600 Mesa Park D Boulevard in Felsmere. I always say, it's God's time. But my goal is September, owner, founder and developer Luis de Araujo told TC Palm in late July. Here's what we know. The goal is to start filling the massive 700-foot-long basin more than 2 football fields long with water in August, and to open in September, according to de Araujo. The Point Surf Park at 9600 Mesa Park D Boulevard is off County Road 512 adjacent to Mesa Motocross Park. Felsmere is a small city in Indian River County near the coastal cities of Sebastian and Vero Beach. The 700-foot-long basin is set to be filled with 3.2 million gallons of water, purchased from the city of Felsmere, to build a massive wave pool for surfers. Powered by Endless Surf Technology, the pool makes waves using air pressure within pneumatic chambers similar to the swell in the ocean, according to the company, while creating an environment where different skill levels can surf at the same time, with the advanced surfers in the peak area near the wall and beginners closer to shore. When surfers arrive at the park, no matter the skill level, they will check in for their allotted time in the water. Each surfer will have a scheduled time, like scheduling for a golf tee time, and will have access to the park's facilities that will include a recovery area, sauna, and ice baths. Surfers will have anywhere from 12 to 16 waves during that hour reservation, depending on the session. A set price for surfers hasn't been established, De Araujo said. Surfers will have the opportunity to rent surfboards from soft tops for beginners to high-performance boards for experts. Surfers also can bring their own boards. Local food trucks also will be on site. We're going to have a lot of kids' programs, Araujo told TC Palm. If the kids can't afford to surf, we're going to take care of them. We're going to have free classes for them. Free surfing classes. Araujo plans to provide free CPR classes to all Felsmere children if they want to learn life-saving skills. I'm really excited to work with the kids, he said. Not just surfing, but giving them summer programs, summer jobs, teach them something. Teach them our passion. Martin Online 12 Martin County restaurants get perfect scores, 5 fail inspection. You can use the database to search by county or by restaurant name. Florida's restaurant owners are not required to post restaurant inspection results where guests can see them. So every week, we provide that information for you. For a complete list of local restaurant inspections, including violations not requiring warnings or administrative action, visit our Martin County Restaurant Inspection site. Weather/Hurricanes Online Tropical Depression likely in Atlantic this week. Florida Outlook: The National Hurricane Center has increased chances for development of a tropical system in the Atlantic this week. A tropical depression will likely form during the latter half of this week, according to the National Hurricane Center. If maximum sustained winds reach 39 miles per hour, it would become Cristobal, the third named storm of the season. While this season is expected to see below normal activity due to the presence of a strong El Niño, forecasters have been warning Florida residents should always be prepared. Track all active storms weather alerts via text. Sign up to get updates about current storms and weather events by location. Here's what you should know based on the latest advisory from the National Hurricane Center as of 8 a.m., August 11. Not at this time, although the National Hurricane Center said a tropical depression will likely form during the latter half of this week. The disturbance with the highest chances of development had been following another tropical wave west across the Atlantic. As the leading wave moves through the Atlantic, it could help displace some of the dry air and dust along its path, potentially leaving a somewhat more favorable environment for the second wave to follow, according to AccuWeather. If the second wave stays north of the Lesser Antilles, it could avoid the worst wind shear, allowing strengthening over the warm Atlantic waters. Here's what the National Hurricane Center said at 8 a.m. August 11 about the disturbance showing the highest potential for development this week. Shower and thunderstorm activity is currently limited in association with an area of low pressure located about 500 miles southwest of the Cabo Verde Islands. Environmental conditions are forecast to become more conducive for development during the next couple of days, and a tropical depression will likely form during the latter half of this week while the system moves westward to west-northwestward across the central tropical Atlantic. There is a high risk of tropical development in the open Atlantic August 12 to 15, according to Alex Da Silva, AccuWeather lead hurricane expert via email August 10. Right now, this area is in a mostly favorable environment for development. Wind shear near this tropical wave is light, however some dry air will prevent any rapid organization. This wave has a high chance to develop into a tropical depression or storm during the middle or latter portions of this week. As the tropical wave approaches the northern Lesser Antilles late this weekend into early next week, it will begin to encounter more wind shear, which should help to limit strengthening. It is also possible that the wave will completely get ripped apart by the shear near the islands. The stronger the wave becomes, the more likely it is to move north and away from the Lesser Antilles. If this happens, the storm would likely move north into the open Atlantic and not impact the U.S. If the wave stays weaker, there is the chance it could move a little closer to the southeast coast, however it would have to get through a wall of wind shear which would likely substantially disrupt the storm. If this would approach the U.S. it wouldn't be until mid to late next week, so we have plenty of time to watch it. Besides the disturbance showing a high chance for development over the next 7 days, the National Hurricane Center is also tracking two others, east of the Windward Islands. Disorganized showers and thunderstorms associated with a tropical wave are located about 600 miles east of the Windward Islands. The system is expected to encounter a large area of environmental dry air as it approaches the Windward Islands, and development is not expected. Locally heavy rains and gusty winds will be possible in the Lesser Antilles during the next couple of days as the disturbance moves through the area. Central Subtropical Atlantic, a trough of low pressure located several hundred miles northeast of Bermuda, is producing showers and thunderstorms. Some development of this system is possible during the next day or so while it moves eastward at around 20 miles per hour across the central subtropical Atlantic. The system is forecast to reach cooler waters later this week, ending its chances of formation by Thursday. The Atlantic hurricane season runs from June 1 through November 30. 97% of tropical cyclone activity occurs during this time period, NOAA said. Hurricane Center testing new cone, what's changing this season? The Atlantic Basin includes the Northern Atlantic Ocean, Caribbean Sea, and Gulf of America, as the Gulf of Mexico is now known in the U.S. per an order from President Trump. NOAA and the National Hurricane Center are now using Gulf of America on its maps and in its advisories. The National Hurricane Center's Tropical Outlook map highlights disturbances in the Atlantic Basin. These are clusters of storms with some organization, but which don't have a defined circulation typical of tropical cyclones. Ready or not, National Hurricane Center resumes daily tropical outlooks if shown on the Tropical Outlook map in orange or red. Forecasters are predicting the potential of those disturbances into developing as medium or high, respectively. Disturbances shown on the map with a gray X have little to no chance for development. This is a change from prior years which indicated such disturbances in yellow. Tropical waves are clusters of showers and thunderstorms that act as the seedlings for many tropical storms throughout the Atlantic season, said Alex Da Silva, AccuWeather lead hurricane expert, via email. There are about 60 tropical waves that move across the Atlantic each year, and roughly 10% to 15% of them develop into a tropical system. That's about 1 in 7. Tropical waves are important because they contribute to about 80% of all major hurricanes. The hatched areas on the National Hurricane Center's Tropical Outlook map indicate areas where a tropical cyclone, which could be a tropical depression, tropical storm, or hurricane could develop, said National Hurricane Center Deputy Director Jamie Rome. Hurricane Center is testing new cone, what's changing the season? The colors make it visibly clear how likely a system could develop, with orange medium and red high. In 2026, the Tropical Outlook will use a gray X to indicate disturbances with a low chance for development. The National Hurricane Center generally doesn't issue tropical advisories until there is a named storm, but there is an exception. If a system is near land and there is potential for development, the National Hurricane Center won't wait before it issues advisories, even if the system hasn't become an actual storm. This gives residents time to prepare, Rome said. The 30-year average, from 1991 to 2020, is for 14 named storms, 7 hurricanes and 3 major hurricanes. The peak of the season is September 10, with the most activity happening between mid-August and mid-October, according to the Hurricane Center. Here are the names for the 2026 Atlantic hurricane season and how to pronounce them. We will continue to update our tropical weather coverage to bring you the most current information you need to protect your home and family. 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Three states make second try for more Atlantic red snapper fishing days. Florida, Georgia, and South Carolina are not waiting for a lawsuit to be resolved to obtain more red snapper fishing days in the Atlantic Ocean. Despite a pending lawsuit and injunction halting new proposed fishing days, the three states have asked NOAA Fisheries for at least 31 more red snapper fishing days. Florida previously had requested 39 days, and the other states had requested 2 months.
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0: 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Obituaries: All Daniel Lacayo, 86, passed away August 8, 2026. 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Published in Treasure Coast. Alan Tapper. Dr. Alan James Tapper, 87, of Pittsburgh, Baltimore, and Stewart, passed peacefully July 23, 26. He is survived by his wife Judith Waller, of 66 years, son Drive S. Scott, Liz Tapper of Stewart, daughter Amy Tapper, and son-in-law Adam Israel of NYC, grandchildren Alexander, Elise Tapper, Katie Tapper, Sasha Israel, Nikki Israel, and great-grandsons Wesley Irvin Tapper and Brooks Liam Tapper. He was a beloved visionary obstetrician, talented artist, and gregarious friend-maker. He may be the only dual citizen of Pittsburgh and Baltimore loved by Steelers and Ravens fans alike. To learn more about Alan, you may view the service from Sunday, July 26, 2026, from Sol Levinson and Brothers website or at https://vimeo.com/12127088994503fc02? 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Published in Treasure Coast. David Gretz. David R. Gretz, age 67, of Stewart, Florida, passed away unexpectedly on Saturday, July 25, 2026. David was born in Pittsburgh to the late Walter and Mary Margaret Gretz, dear brother of Janet Marie, Greg Springer, and father James R. Gretz, uncle of Daniel, Amanda Springer, Kevin, Allison Springer, Michelle, TJ, Riley, Jeffrey, Rosemary Springer, great uncle to five. He is also preceded in death by two infant brothers. Friends will be received on Thursday from 4 to 8 p.m. at the Bach Funeral Home, Limited, 1500 MT Royal Boulevard, Glenshaw. A funeral mass will be celebrated in St. Matthew Parish, St. Bonaventure Church, Glenshaw, on Friday at 10 a.m. A live stream of the Mass will be available at www.stmatthewpgh.org and on the parish Facebook page. In lieu of flowers, donations may be made to a charity of your choice. Posted online on August 11, 2026, published in Treasure Coast. David Lambert, 96, passed away August 3, 2026. Arrangements provided by All County Funeral Home and AMP, Crematory, Stewart. Posted online on August 11, 2026, published in Treasure Coast. Fred Geary. Fred Ames Geary, born on June 23, 1927, in Vinyl Haven, Maine, passed away peacefully on July 17, 2026, in Vero Beach, Florida, at the age of 99. He was the son of Fred E. Geary and Sadie Ames. Fred proudly served his country in both the United States Army from 1945 to 1947 in Japan and the United States Air Force from 1948 to 1955 in the United Kingdom. His dedication to service exemplified his commitment to duty and honor. After his military career, Fred pursued higher education and earned a Ph.D. in education administration from the University of Connecticut in 1974. He dedicated his professional life to education, serving as an assistant principal in Connecticut, where he worked tirelessly to support students and educators alike. In his later years, Fred resided in Sebastian and Vero Beach, Florida, where he spent the last three decades of his life. He was a devoted father to Karen J. Ferguson and Greg F. Geary and a proud grandfather to Kristen Marie Ferguson and Molly Kathleen Ferguson. Fred's life was marked by service, education, and love for family and animals. His legacy will live on through those who knew him and loved him. Posted online on August 1, 2026, published in Treasure Coast. Herbert J. Lohr, 88, passed away August 6, 2026. 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Posted online on August 7, 2026, published in Treasure Coast. Hugh Robert Beath. Hugh Robert Beath, 94, of Kennebunk, ME, and formerly of Vero Beach, Florida, passed away peacefully on July 21, 2026, while surrounded by his family. Hugh was born July 28, 1931, in LaGrange, Illinois, formerly Lyons Township, to Charles Philip Beath and Marion Kate Treadgold of Port Huron, MI. Hugh attended Lyons Township High School, and like his older brothers, Charles Philip and Douglas Blake, who predeceased him, was a gifted athlete playing varsity football, basketball, and golf. He attended the University of Michigan before entering the Army and serving in Germany. He graduated from the University of Illinois, where he was a member of Alpha Delta Phi fraternity. Hugh married Nancy Lee Davies on August 21, 1956. They would have celebrated their 70th wedding anniversary this year. Family was everything to Hugh, who is survived by his wife Nancy and their three children, Douglas, Lori, of Kennebunk, ME, Stuart, Laura, of St. Louis, Missouri, and Sally, the late Michael, Burke of Vero Beach, Florida. He has nine grandchildren, Stuart, Kat, Matt, Carissa, Ben, Allie, Annie, Sid, Haley, Jacob, William, Nicole, Claire, Mark, Cammie, Andrew, and nine great-grandchildren. He is also survived by his niece and nephews, Barbara, Tom, Peter, and Philip. Friends were also a huge part of Hugh and Nancy's life. In addition to lifelong friends from LaGrange, Illinois and Rye, New York, Hugh and Nancy were also blessed with dear friends from Vero Beach, Florida and Kennebunk, ME. Hugh started his business career at the investment banking and brokerage firm Hornblower and AMP, Weeks in Chicago. Hugh and Nancy then moved to Rye, New York, when Hugh went to work for Lehman Brothers, where he would become a partner and oversee global retail brokerage operations. Hugh then had executive roles at Hubline Incorporated and John Blair and AMP, Co. His final role was chairman and CEO of ADVO Systems. In 1992, Hugh retired and moved with Nancy to Stewart, Florida. In 1998, they moved to Vero Beach, Florida. Hugh and Nancy spent their summers in Kennebunk, ME, where Hugh enjoyed many of his days playing golf at his beloved Webhannet Golf Club. Hugh shot his age or better on numerous occasions, the last time at age 90 when he carded an 83 at Webhannet. For any memorials, please consider making a donation to the Webhannet Charitable Foundation or a charity of your choice. To share a memory or leave a message of condolence, please visit Hugh's Book of Memories page at www.bibberfuneral.com.

he will be remembered for his thoughtfulness, kindness, and his willingness to help others. He is survived by his wife, Linda, son, Byron, Michelle, and grandsons, Julian and Noah. The family will celebrate his life privately. To view the full obituary, go to www.dignitymemorial.com. Posted online on August 4, 2026. Published in Treasure Coast. Julia Wrights. Julia C. Julie Wrights died on Saturday, July 4, 2026, at the Tidewell Hospice House in Arcadia, Florida. She was 72 years old. Born and raised in Fort Pierce, during her teen years she worked as a fashion model, appearing in local TV commercials for Sears. She attended local schools and earned her cosmetology certification from Indian River Community College. Julie was a popular cosmetologist in Stewart before relocating to Arcadia in 2004, where she continued her career. She was predeceased by her parents, Charles and Lucille Wrights, younger sister, Catherine Browning, and her husband, Dennis Walton. Julie is survived by her partner, Chuck Ivester of Arcadia, her sister, Roberta Murray, Michael, of Jensen Beach, her brother-in-law, Brett Browning Sr. of North Hutchinson Island, her niece, Aubrey McGinn, Matthew, of Jensen Beach, her nephews, Dylan Murray, Kristen, of Fort Pierce and Brett Browning Jr. of Fort Pierce, as well as great-nephews Shayla Murray and Milo McGinn and great-niece Presley Murray. Julie was a gracious hostess who loved a good party and lived life to the fullest. She was loved and will be deeply missed. Posted online on July 29, 2026. Published in Treasure Coast. Lee Hoppe. Dr. Lee Hoppe passed away on July 22, 2026, at the age of 79 at her home in Santa Fe, New Mexico, from metastatic melanoma. After retiring from Vero Beach, Florida, she chose Santa Fe as her home and returned to the high desert she had long loved. Throughout her years in women's health care in both New Mexico and Florida, she built many close and lasting relationships with friends, colleagues, and patients. Service was an important part of Lee's life. She provided medical care in Haiti and Honduras, and Save the Chimps in Florida also benefited from her gynecology consultancy. Those who knew her appreciated her humor, her adventurous spirit, and the energy with which she embraced life. Dr. Hoppe earned both her Ph.D. and M.D. from the University of Nebraska College of Medicine and completed her residency in obstetrics and gynecology in Albuquerque, New Mexico. Her years in New Mexico shaped a lifelong love of the Southwest, which drew her back after she left Florida. Her love of world travel continued into retirement, and she shared many adventures with both old and new friends. Lee made friends wherever she went and found joy in communities of golfers, skiers, bridge players, book club members, and supporters of local nonprofit organizations. For 20 years, she flew her Crissan Eagle airplane and was delighted by the excitement it brought. She also loved hiking the beautiful New Mexico trails with friends and her beloved dog, Tipper. Dr. Hoppe often said that she loved going to work every day, yet she was also ready to begin a new journey in retirement. During those years, she fostered puppies and kittens and volunteered at the Santa Fe Humane Society. Her last wishes were honored through New Mexico's medical aid in dying provision. Her ashes were placed in a conch shell and left in a private spot atop a mountain near Santa Fe. In death, as in life, the winds carried her far and wide toward the many places she still longed to go. Posted online on July 29, 2026. Published in Treasure Coast. Lisa Auten. Lisa Elaine Auten passed away July 28, 2026. She was born May 2, 1965 in Vero Beach, Florida to R.D. Auten and Gail Bentley, both from Boone, N.C. She is survived by her children. Her daughter Michelle Meeks of Vero Beach, FL and her son Adam J. Roll of Louisville, KY. A private family service will be held at a later date. Posted online on July 29, 2026. Published in Treasure Coast. Lorenzo Horner. Lorenzo David, Dave, Horner III passed away peacefully at his home in Charlottesville, Virginia on August 8, 2026. Dave was the son of L. David Horner Jr. and Catherine Byers Horner of Lynchburg, Virginia. He was preceded in

0: death by his beloved wife of 60 years, Jane Bond Horner, and his younger brother John Byers Horner, Catherine Davidson, of Richmond, Virginia. He is survived by daughters Valerie Pickard, Stephen, of Orlando, Florida, Victoria Horner of Charlottesville, Virginia, and Julie Bryant, Kevin, of Easton, Maryland, along with grandsons who he adored, Joseph Pickard, Christina Ansell, and James Pickard, Laura Beckner, of Richmond, Virginia, and Daniel Pickard, Julie Norton, of Orlando, Florida, as well as nephews Ashby Davidson Horner, Melanie Covington, and John Sherman Mahood Horner, Cecilia Phillips, of Richmond, Virginia. Born in Lynchburg on December 13, 1934, Dave graduated from E.C. Glass High School in 1952 and UVA in 1956 with a B.A. in Economics, where he played varsity basketball, and was a proud member of SAE. He later obtained a graduate degree from the Stonier School of Banking at Rutgers in 1967. After meeting on a blind date, Dave and Jane were married in her hometown of Atlanta in 1955. They lived in Pittsburgh, where Dave worked for U.S. Steel. Then Dave served at sea in the Navy from 1956 to 58. Thereafter he joined the Bank of Virginia in 1959 and worked his way up to an EVP position. In 1966 he was elected president of the Bank of Central Virginia in Lynchburg, the youngest bank president in state history. In 1974, Dave and Jane moved with their family to Orlando. There, Dave served as CEO of Southeast Bank until he and partner Kelly Smith purchased the Central Florida franchise for Popeye's Famous Fried Chicken, which grew from 0 to 55 locations, the largest Popeye's franchise in the U.S. It sold in 1990, after Dave was named Florida Small Businessman of the Year. During his time in Virginia and Florida, he served in philanthropic positions including president of the YMCA, board member of Edgewood Boys Ranch and Boys Club of America, in an effort to mentor and rehab young people struggling to find their niche in life. Dave spent earlier summers as a lifeguard and dive shop owner at Virginia Beach, where he held the unofficial record for rescues in the surf, taught underwater photography and skin and scuba diving. He was one of the first nationally certified scuba instructors in the country and produced an underwater movie Diver Below, which won several national film awards, while also serving as president of the Virginia Skin Divers Association. In the mid-1970s, he pursued the rights to Spanish wrecks off the Atlantic coast. Dave was featured twice as the real person on the national game show, To Tell the Truth, with a panel of celebrities trying to guess who was telling the truth versus the imposters. Dave was always fascinated with underwater exploration, shipwreck research, sunken treasure, and unsolved mysteries. A colorful storyteller and a longtime member of the Explorers Club, he was recognized by the Bahamas and the government of Ecuador for his contribution to the salvage of three Spanish galleons lost in the 1600s. Through decades of research, he reconstructed journeys of wrecked ships, pirates, explorers, and lost airplanes, and authored several books, the first being Shipwrecks, Skin Divers and Sunken Gold. Later came Better Scuba Diving for Boys, The Blockade Runners, The Treasure Galleons, Shipwreck, Saga of Sunken Treasure, and more recently, The Earhart Enigma, which won the Silver Medalist Award for Nonfiction in Florida. His final book, Secrets and Mysteries of Christopher Columbus, was published in 2020 along with a documentary available on Amazon. Sadly, he passed away before he could author a book on the lost continent of Atlantis, which he was convinced lies below the mountains of the Azores. After 60 years of marriage, Jane sadly passed away in 2016. She was a tremendous support to Dave throughout his life. Having been a Spanish major at Randolph-Macon, she translated many archival documents for his books and was his unofficial chief of staff. Dave moved from Vero Beach to Charlottesville in 2020, to be closer to his family and friends in the area. He loved being in his old stomping grounds, surrounded by history and wonderful memories, looking out his window at Monticello Mountain, and UVA grounds. Plus he was a longtime supporter of UVA Athletics and the Jefferson Scholarship Foundation. While he missed close friends in Florida and Maryland, he always said it was great to be back home. Always a Virginia gentleman, he will be sorely missed by all that knew and loved him. We know he will keep on keeping on and make heaven a more colorful place. Our family would like to thank the Peaceful Minds caregiver team and hospice of the Piedmont, for their exceptional care. 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Posted online on August 3, 2026, published in Treasure Coast, Maureen A. Govoni, 74, passed away July 30, 2026. Arrangements provided by All County Funeral Home and AMP, Crematory, Stewart, Florida. Posted online on August 1, 2026, published in Treasure Coast, Mulchan Sahady Agapi. With heavy hearts, we announce the passing of Mulchan Sahady Agapi, who departed this life on August 3, 2026, at the age of 96. A visitation to celebrate Mulchan's life will be held at Hazley Funeral Home in Fort Pierce on Tuesday, August 11, 2026, from 9 a.m. until 12 p.m. An online guest book may be signed at www.hazleyfuneralhome.com. Posted online on August 6, 2026, published in Treasure Coast, Richard Friedberg. Richard H. Friedberg of Vero Beach, Florida, passed away in December. A Boston University graduate and U.S. Army veteran, Richard was a dynamic entrepreneur. His multifaceted career spanned Madison Avenue advertising, the music and film industries, Wall Street finance, and major real estate development across the South. He was predeceased by his parents, Albert and Essie, and his sister, Frances. His daughter, Jennifer P. Friedberg, Rhinebeck, New York, his sons, Terrence M. Friedberg, F.L., Spencer P. Friedberg, and Wyatt G. Friedberg, Vero Beach, Florida, and his grandchildren, Nicolo and Dylan Mainardi. Posted online on August 3, 2026, published in Treasure Coast, Thomas Nason, former Vero Beach City Manager and Finance Director, Thomas R. Nason, passed away peacefully at home on July 11, 2026, at the age of 93. He was predeceased by his beloved wife of 60 years, Diane. Tom was born in New Rochelle, New York, on October 1, 1932, the second of four children to Constance Brown and Hugh Richard Nason. He met Diane while both were students at Ohio Wesleyan University in Delaware, Ohio, and they were married the summer after their 1955 graduation. In addition to his degree from OWU, Tom held an undergraduate degree in electrical engineering from the Air Force Institute of Technology and a Master of Business Administration from Wright State University, where he was in the second graduating class. As an officer in the Air Force, Tom had duty stations at Elmendorf Air Force Base in Anchorage, Alaska, followed by Wright-Patterson Air Force Base in Dayton, Ohio. After a visit to Vero Beach in the late 1960s, Tom and Diane relocated there with their three children in 1970. In 1973, he became the city's finance director and over the next 23 years also held the titles of assistant city manager, utilities director, and city manager. He was a past president of the Florida Government Finance Officers Association and a proud recipient of the Miser of the Year Award from the IRC Taxpayers Association. Subsequent to his retirement from the city in 1996, Tom was often called upon for his counsel, once in an interim city manager capacity, and was humored by a Press Journal caricature of him in a glass box with the caption, "In case of emergency, break glass." Tom is survived by their three children, Walter, Lisa, Bruce, and Lori, George, Diane's sister, Dr. Cynthia J. Ward, and many extended family members and friends. A private celebration of Tom's life will be held at a later date. He was a good man, a great father, and a loyal friend. Posted online on July 30, 2026, published in Treasure Coast Sports Online. Tennessee Titans at San Francisco 49ers. Odds, picks and predictions. The Tennessee Titans and San Francisco 49ers clash Thursday to kick off their preseason schedules. Kickoff from Levi's Stadium in Santa Clara, California, is at 9 p.m. Eastern Time, NFL Network. Let's analyze NFL odds around the Titans versus 49ers odds and make our expert NFL picks and predictions for the best bets. The Titans went 3-14 last season and replaced Brian Callahan with Robert Saleh as coach. Gus Bradley joined Saleh as defensive coordinator. QB Cam Ward, the number one pick in the 2025 draft, enters his second NFL season as the starter. They added Wr. Wandale Robinson in free agency and added several defensive players who were previously coached with the 49ers and New York Jets. The 49ers went to the playoffs and made it to the divisional round last season after a 12-5 season riddled with injuries to many starters. With Saleh leaving his post as defensive coordinator for the 49ers to join Tennessee, Raheem Morris now takes over their defense. They added Wr. Mike Evans in free agency to bolster their receiving core. Provided by BetMGM Sportsbook, access USA Today sports scores and sports betting odds hub for a full list. Lines last updated Wednesday at 11:26 p.m. Eastern Time. Subscribe now. 49ers 20, Titans 17. Saleh said that all players would get action in the preseason opener, although he would not say how long starters would play. 49ers coach Kyle Shanahan said most of his starters would not play. That obviously gives the Titans the edge early in the game. However, all preseason games have deep reserves and fringe roster players finishing games in the second half with play calling that doesn't reflect any preparation for their opponent. Preseason games are too volatile and unreliable to bet with any confidence. Really, the only way to go is to pick a few games and bet the money line underdog for a good payout. With the Titans significantly favored, that means you can get great value with the 49ers, betting that their back of the roster guys are better than the Titans. Bet 49ers, plus 225. As with any preseason game, because you aren't getting starters versus starters for a significant amount of time, there is no real confidence you can have in any spread. Pass. In the first regular week of last year's preseason, 9 of the 16 games had totals of 40 or less. The 49ers preseason opener last year had a total of 39, while the Titans opener had a total of 37. Offenses can often look rusty and slow without elaborate game plans, although sometimes defenses are terrible. Based on last year's preseason week 1, lean with under 40, minus 105. For more sports betting picks and tips, check out sportsbookwire.com and BetFTW. 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Access more NFL coverage, The Huddle, Fantasy Football, Bears Wire, Bengals Wire, Bills Wire, Broncos Wire, Browns Wire, Bucks Wire, Cards Wire, Chargers Wire, Chiefs Wire, Colts Wire, Commanders Wire, Cowboys Wire, Dolphins Wire, Eagles Wire, Falcons Wire, Giants Wire, Jaguars Wire, Jets Wire, Lions Wire, Niners Wire, Packers Wire, Panthers Wire, Patriots Wire, Raiders Wire, Rams Wire, Ravens Wire, Saints Wire, Seahawks Wire, Steelers Wire, Texans Wire, Titans Wire, Vikings Wire, Draft Wire. Touchdown Wire, List Wire, Booker High cancels 2026 varsity football season, will only play JV, Booker High School will not have a varsity football team in 2026, Principal Jamal Crook posted on Booker's Facebook page on Wednesday, August 12. Instead, the Tornadoes will only field a junior varsity team. The decision comes less than a month after Booker head coach Carlos Woods was dismissed, leading to more than 21 players leaving the program. The statement described the Booker football program, which had played in 3 straight state Final Fours, as entering a transition period. This decision was made after careful consideration of the current needs of our student athletes and the long-term health of the football program, Crook wrote. Following changes within the football program, it became clear that rebuilding consistent student participation, trust, and commitment would require time and intentional leadership. Rather than move forward with a varsity season before those foundations are firmly in place, Booker High School is choosing to focus this year on developing the program from the ground up. The Tornadoes announced hiring Lance Holtke to replace Woods as head coach on July 29. Messages left for Holtke since taking over have not been returned. Under the leadership of our new coaching staff, The focus is on establishing a strong team culture, developing student athletes, strengthening relationships, and creating shared expectations around commitment, character, accountability, and teamwork, Crook wrote. Fielding a JV team this season provides an opportunity to build those elements intentionally while developing a strong pipeline of student athletes prepared for varsity competition. We appreciate the patience, encouragement, and continued support of our students, families, alumni, and Booker community as we begin this important next chapter for Tornado football. On Tuesday, August 11th, Booker was fined by the FSA and Woods was suspended from coaching the Tornadoes' fall preseason games after 8th graders participated in spring football practices, according to a report obtained by the Herald Tribune. FSA rules state 8th graders may not participate in practice or have physical contact in any manner with student athletes in 9th, 10th, or 11th grades who are members of the high school team. An FSA investigation found incoming Booker freshmen were seen participating during an intra-squad scrimmage on an NFHS network broadcast. The incoming students were also seen in social media posts participating in spring practices against high school students. Booker was fined $500 and will be placed on administrative probation until May 25, 2027. Woods was also suspended from coaching or attending the fall preseason game. But before serving the suspension, Woods was dismissed as football coach and athletic director in mid-July for still unspecified reasons. Since Woods' dismissal, four-time state champion Venice, Palmetto, and out-of-state opponent St. John's in Washington, D.C. canceled their regular season games against Booker, leaving the Tornadoes without opponents for the first 3 weeks of the season. They were also scheduled to play Valdosta, Georgia, and Welland Park in non-district games. Manatee also canceled its fall classic game against the Tornadoes, scheduled for August 14. Booker shared District 3A-12 with Bayshore, Braden River, Cardinal Mooney, and Southeast. All four of those teams now have an open date on their schedules and will have to try to find a new opponent on the eve of the season. On July 30, the Sarasota Police Department released a statement stating Woods was being investigated criminally after the police department received allegations from an outside agency. The investigation is active and ongoing, the statement said. At this time, the criminal investigation involving Mr. Woods does not involve any harm or wrongdoings toward any student. The SPD has no updates as of Monday, August 10, stating that the criminal investigation is still ongoing. Woods has denied his involvement in any criminal investigation in a statement posted to his Facebook page on July 29. I am not the subject of any active criminal investigation, Woods wrote, adding later, I have always been willing to answer questions honestly and transparently, and I remain committed to protecting my reputation and the truth. In 2025, Woods replaced former coach and athletic director Scotty Littles after he resigned in April 2025. Littles was suspended twice by the FSA during his three seasons leading the Tornadoes. He had a six-game suspension reduced to three games in 2025 after an FSA investigation determined Littles violated its improper conduct and impermissible benefits policy for meeting with a Riverview student and his mother. He was fined $5,000 and placed on a one-year probationary program. Littles also received a three-game suspension for use of profanity toward game officials during a 2024 Class 3A state semifinal game, while the school received a $550 fine. 2026 FedEx St. Jude Championship Prop Bet Picks, PGA Tour predictions. The top 70 players in the FedEx Cup standings have made it to the playoffs, which begin this week with the 2026 FedEx St. Jude Championship at TPC Southwind in Memphis, Tennessee. All the big names are in the field, led by world number 1 Scottie Scheffler and number 2 Rory McIlroy. Below, we search for the best value prop bets for the FedEx St. Jude Championship and make our PGA Tour picks and predictions before the first round begins Thursday. The FedEx St. Jude Championship features a $20 million purse, so there's a lot on the line in addition to FedEx Cup points. Scheffler is the heavy favorite at plus 450, followed by McIlroy, plus 1,400, and Xander Schauffele, plus 1,800. Justin Rose, plus 5,000, is the defending champion, with Hideki Matsuyama, plus 2,500, being the winner here in 2024. This week's champion will take home $3.6 million. TPC Southwind has been a staple on the PGA Tour schedule since 1989. It's a par 70 and plays at 7,288 yards, yielding modest winning scores between 13-under and 17-under in each of the last 7 years. Rose won at 16-under last year. Water hazards are a prominent feature of this course, as are the fast and firm Bermuda greens. Odds provided by BetMGM Sportsbook, access USA Today Sports Scores and Sports Betting Odds Hub for a full list. Lines last updated Wednesday at 12:47 p.m. Eastern Time. Matsuyama is an absolute horse at TPC Southwind, winning in 2024 to go with four other top 20 finishes in his last five starts here. He's playing the best he has all year, too, fresh off five consecutive top 14 finishes. It's a loaded field, but Matsuyama is as hot as anyone. Burns took some time off after the Open Championship, but he's back after notching five straight top 20 finishes, including a third place at the British Open and solo second at the US Open. He's had success at TPC Southwind before, being the runner-up in 2021 and finishing fifth in 2024. Hovland has been up and down all year, but he's trending positively after winning the Travelers in June. He finished second in this event in 2024 and has three top 20s in his last four appearances at TPC Southwind, displaying the ability to navigate this venue. Bhatia has only played this event twice, coming in 6th and 12th in those two starts. He struggled in the Open Championship and Rocket Classic in his last two starts, missing the cut in both, but he should get back on track in Memphis at a familiar course. Rose's approach game has been solid in the last 3 months now that he's adjusted to his McLaren irons, ranking 17th among all players in this field in strokes gained. He's the defending champion at TPC Southwind, too, and tends to show up in the biggest events. McIntyre has much more confidence in his game now than he did earlier in the year, which makes him a good pick this week. Plus, he has two top 15 finishes in four career starts in the FedEx St. Jude Championship. Henley has the accuracy to stay out of the rough and water off the field, as well as the iron game to manage firm greens. He finished 6th here in 2023, followed by 30th in 2024 and 17th last year. He hasn't finished worse than 20th since the US Open. Smalley's approach game and putting have kept him in contention, overcoming his limitations off the tee. He should feel good entering the week after finishing 7th at the Wyndham Championship, too. Suggested play is golfer in bold. Hideki Matsuyama, minus 105, versus Ludvig Åberg, minus 118. Åberg has finished 40th and 9th in two starts at this tournament, which pales in comparison to Matsuyama's record. In his last start in the US, Åberg finished T55 at the Travelers Championship. Victor Hovland, minus 105, versus Siwoo Kim, minus 118. It's risky to fade Kim at a course where iron play is important, especially given the way he's been playing, but his record at TPC Southwind isn't great. He only has two finishes better than 42nd, 14th and 16th, in his last six starts. Only Connors, Nick Taylor, plus 200, and Sudarshan Yelamaraju, plus 275, made it to the playoffs among Canadian players, but Connors should deservedly be the favorite. He's played this event 9 times and tied for 6th in 2023, entering the week ranked 20th in SG, approach in the last 3 months. Matsuyama should have another good week given the way he's been playing, and considering his record at TPC Southwind, which includes a win. Siwoo Kim, plus 250, and Tom Kim, plus 300, are the ones to watch out for here. Fleetwood has gotten off to great starts at this event in each of the last 3 years. He shot 66 and was tied for 5th in 2023 and 2024 before firing a first round 63 last year to sit one shot behind Bhatia. He has a good history at TPC Southwind and should keep that going with another solid round on Thursday. For more sports betting picks and tips, check out sportsbookwire.com and BetFTW. 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Caleb Douglas becoming impossible for Miami Dolphins to ignore in Camp Ashburn, Virginia. There weren't too many plays to remember in the Miami Dolphins vs. Washington Commanders joint practice on Wednesday, August 12. Rookie safety Michael Taff had a pass breakup in the end zone to stop an 11-on-11 drive near the end of practice that led to all his teammates celebrating with him. Quarterback Malik Willis, expected to play in Friday night's preseason opener, had a sideline pass intended for Malik Washington intercepted by Mike Sainristrel for a pick-six interception return. And rookie linebacker Jacob Rodriguez continues to be a ball hawk and is ascending, as his veteran teammate Jordan Brooks says. But the player who continues to make a name for himself is rookie receiver Caleb Douglas. Douglas is a factor. Douglas has speed. He has separation. He has range. And he feels he belongs. Play with confidence, Douglas said after practice. Going out there, knowing the scheme, knowing where I'm supposed to be at on my landmarks and things like that. And honestly, I kind of just want to stay right there and make sure that I keep improving. Douglas, a third-round pick from Texas Tech, continues to live up to his draft status. He's been really consistent, Dolphins coach Jeff Hafley said before practice. He's made some flash plays and then he's made some plays where he needs to catch the ball. But he's probably been one of our most consistent guys and he showed up every day. So that's where he deserves to be at this point. Where is Douglas now? Well, listed as a starter, deservedly, on Miami's preseason depth chart. Honestly, I didn't even see that, Douglas said of the depth chart. First time I've heard that, you're right here. My thoughts? Oh, shoot, you've got to keep working, man. You know what I'm saying? It's not in stone yet. You've got to make sure it's in stone. Douglas, 6'4", 205, has made general manager John Eric Sullivan look good early. And Douglas has emerged as a trusted receiver for quarterback Malik Willis. Stud, Dolphins tight end Greg Dulcich said. He's making plays left and right. It's awesome, you guys saw it in 2 minutes there. Yeah, he's showing up all over the field, so we're stoked to have him for sure. On this day, Douglas had multiple catches from Willis over the middle and drew a penalty. On this day, the Commanders' defense held up well, in general, against Willis and his unit. On this day, the Commanders' offense performed well, in general, especially against Miami's secondary. The practice was fine. The Dolphins were not punched in the mouth or knocked out, by any means. We can say Washington appeared to win the practice. It can also be said that the Dolphins appear to have a young receiver, Caleb Douglas, worthy of watching. Joe Shad is a journalist covering the Miami Dolphins and the NFL at the Palm Beach Post. You can reach him at jschad@pbpost.com and follow him on Instagram and on X at ShadJoe. 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Seattle Mariners at New York Yankees. Odds, picks and predictions: the Seattle Mariners, 56-64, and New York Yankees, 67-52, play the second game of a three-game set Wednesday in Bronx, New York. First pitch from Yankee Stadium is scheduled for 7:05 p.m. Eastern Time. Let's analyze MLB odds around the Mariners versus Yankees odds and make our expert MLB picks and predictions for the best bets. Season series, Yankees lead 3-1. The Mariners fell 4-1 in the series opener Tuesday. LF Randy Arozarena hit his 15th homer for their lone run in the game. They have now scored a grand total of 5 runs in the last 5 games, and they have dropped all of them. For the Yankees, CF Trent Grisham went 2-for-4 with a double and 2 RBIs atop the lineup, and that was enough. The Yankees have scored just 16 runs in their last 6 games, and they're not exactly tearing the cover off the ball either. They've managed to win 3 of 4. RHP Bryce Miller vs. RHP Will Warren Miller, 4-6, 3.08 ERA, makes his 14th start. He has a 0.95 whip, 1.7 BB/9 and 9.0 K/9 in 79 innings. Warren, 8-6, 4.18 ERA, makes his 23rd start. He has a 1.22 whip, 2.7 BB/9 and 6.5 K/9 in 124 innings. 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Sign up today. Yankees 3, Mariners 1. Neither of these offenses are producing much. Overall, Miller is the better pitcher for Seattle, but he has allowed 13 homers in just 79 IP. Yankee Stadium is destined to do him in, and that's where the game swings to the Yankees, -135. Take the NRFI here. Warren's first inning ERA is 2.05, and Miller's is 3.46. Neither offense is clicking, so go no run first inning, -115. The M's are 4-6-0/U in their last 10, and the Yankees are 3-7. With the offensive struggles of both teams that we've articulated, go under 8.5, +100. For more sports betting picks and tips, check out sportsbookwire.com and BetFTW. 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Texas Rangers at Los Angeles Angels odds, picks and predictions. The Texas Rangers, 59-59, and the Los Angeles Angels, 45-73, meet in the third of a 4-game AL West set Wednesday at Angel Stadium in Anaheim, California. First pitch is scheduled for 10 p.m. Eastern Time, ESPN. Let's analyze MLB odds around the Rangers versus Angels odds and make our expert MLB picks and predictions for the best bets. Season series, Angels lead 5-3. The Angels, +134, rebounded from a 4-1 series opener loss Monday to win 3-2 on Tuesday night. The under has cashed in both games of the series so far. The Halos did all of their damage in the bottom of the third inning, as SS Zach Neto, 1B Nolan Chanuel and 3B Vaughn Grissom each collected RBIs. Neto finished with 2 of the team's 5 hits, including a double. Rangers RF Brandon Nimmo stayed hot with a 2-for-4 night and a run, while DH Jock Pedersen had a solo homer in his only official at-bat, while drawing 3 walks at the top of the Texas lineup. Texas is now 17-21 inside the division, and part of the reason it is a half game behind the Houston Astros in the AL West race. The Angels improved to 16-19 inside the division. The under is 5-1 in the past 6 games for Texas, while going 10-1 in the previous 11 outings for Los Angeles. RHP Cal Quantrill vs. RHP George Klassen. Quantrill, 4-4, 3.56 ERA, makes his 8th start, 25th appearance. He has a 1.19 whip, 2.6 BB/9 and 5.9 K/9 in 65 2/3 innings. Klassen, 0-1, 7.27 ERA, makes his 4th career start. The 24-year-old rookie has a 2.88 whip, 14.5 BB/9 and 9.4 K/9 in 8 2/3 innings. Provided by BetMGM Sportsbook, access USA Today Sports Scores and Sports Betting Odds Hub for a full list. 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Sign up today. Rangers 6, Angels 4. The Rangers, -140, are the play in the third game of the series. It's not that I have a lot of confidence in the journeyman Quantrill, but I have none in the rookie Klassen. The Angels youngster has walked 14 batters in his first three starts, and issued at least four free passes in each of his outings. Until he starts to cut down the walks, keep fading him. Rangers -1.5, +118, are worth a look if you're a little more adventurous. Forget the money line, and lay the run and a half against the Rook. Over 9, -102, is a solid play. Again, Klassen is allowing too many base runners, while Quantrill has been so-so. Even though the trend for both teams has been to the under lately, look for this game to get to at least 10. Just proceed with caution. For more sports betting picks and tips, check out sportsbookwire.com and BetFTW. 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Aquinas, American Heritage unanimous number 1 picks in Florida Football Super 10, defending state champion St. Thomas Aquinas and American Heritage both are unanimous selections for number 1 in their respective classes in the preseason USA Today Florida Network football rankings. Aquinas, the number 1 ranked team in the preseason Super 25, received all 11 first place votes in Class 5A. American Heritage, ranked number 4 in the Super 25, picked up 11 first place votes in Class 4A. Class 6A was the only class in the state to have three teams with first place votes. Venice took the top spot with 7 votes, DeLand was number 2 with 3 votes and Vero Beach picked up 1 vote. All three teams spent time at number 1 in Class 7A in 2025. Cardinal Mooney is number 1 in Class 3A. The Cougars received 8 first place votes, while Miami Central picked up 3. Chaminade Madonna received 7 first place votes to claim the top spot in Class 2A over Carroll City, 4 first place votes. Carrollwood Day, which won 12 games and reached the state semifinals in 2025, received 10 first place votes in Class 1A. True North Classical received the other first place vote. 2025, 9-4. Kickoff Classic, versus Gulf Coast, August 14. 2025, 12-1. Kickoff Classic, at Oakleaf, August 14. 2025, 14-1, Class 7A State Runner-Up. Kickoff Classic, versus Cardinal Newman, August 14. 2025, 4-8. Kickoff Classic, versus Miramar, August 13. 2025, 11-3 Kickoff Classic, at Archbishop McCarthy, August 14. 2025, 12-3, Class 7A State Champion. Kickoff Classic, versus Buchholz, August 14. 2025, 9-3. Kickoff Classic, at Osceola, August 14. 2025, 12-1. Kickoff Classic, versus Armwood, August 13. 2025, 5-6. 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Kickoff Classic, at Sarasota Riverview, August 14. 2025, 12-2. Kickoff Classic, versus Bay, August 14. 2025, 12-2. Kickoff Classic, versus Lake Brantley, August 14. 2025, 11-2. Kickoff Classic, versus Ponte Vedra, August 14. 2025, 10-2. Kickoff Classic, versus Park Vista, August 14. 2025, 11-2. Kickoff Classic, at St. Petersburg Catholic, August 14. 2025, 10-3. Kickoff Classic, versus Auburndale, August 14. ARV, Vanguard, Miami Norland, Columbia, Plant, Naples 2025, 14-1, Class 2A State Champion. Kickoff Classic, versus St. Thomas Aquinas, August 14. 2025, 10-2. Kickoff Classic, versus Jones, August 14. 2025, 14-0, Class 3A State Champion. Kickoff Classic, at First Coast, August 14. 2025, 9-4. Kickoff Classic, versus Jensen Beach, August 14. 2025, 12-2. 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ARV, Key West, South Sumter, East Side, Pine Forest, Glade Central 2025, 11-3, Class 1A State Runner-Up. 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
0: 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Published in Treasure Coast. 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Published in Treasure Coast. David Gretz. David R. Gretz, age 67, of Stewart, Florida, passed away unexpectedly on Saturday, July 25, 2026. David was born in Pittsburgh to the late Walter and Mary Margaret Gretz, dear brother of Janet Marie, Greg, Springer, and father James R. Gretz, uncle of Daniel, Amanda, Springer, Kevin, Allison, Springer, Michelle, TJ, Riley, Jeffrey, Rosemary, Springer, great uncle to five. He is also preceded in death by two infant brothers. Friends will be received on Thursday from 4 to 8 p.m. at the Bach Funeral Home, Limited, 1500 MT Royal Boulevard, Glenshaw. A funeral mass will be celebrated in St. Matthew Parish, St. Bonaventure Church, Glenshaw, on Friday at 10 a.m. A live stream of the Mass will be available at www.stmatthewpgh.org and on the parish Facebook page. In lieu of flowers, donations may be made to a charity of your choice. Posted online on August 11, 2026. Published in Treasure Coast. David Lambert, 96, passed away August 3, 2026. Arrangements provided by All County Funeral Home and AMP, Crematory, Stewart. Posted online on August 11, 2026. Published in Treasure Coast. Fred Geary. Fred Ames Geary, born on June 23, 1927, in Vinyl Haven, Maine, passed away peacefully on July 17, 2026, in Vero Beach, Florida, at the age of 99. He was the son of Fred E. Geary and Sadie Ames. Fred proudly served his country in both the United States Army from 1945 to 1947 in Japan and the United States Air Force from 1948 to 1955 in the United Kingdom. His dedication to service exemplified his commitment to duty and honor. After his military career, Fred pursued higher education and earned a Ph.D. in Education Administration from the University of Connecticut in 1974. He dedicated his professional life to education, serving as an assistant principal in Connecticut, where he worked tirelessly to support students and educators alike. In his later years, Fred resided in Sebastian and Vero Beach, Florida, where he spent the last three decades of his life. He was a devoted father to Karen J. Ferguson and Greg F. Geary and a proud grandfather to Kristen Marie Ferguson and Molly Kathleen Ferguson. Fred's life was marked by service, education, and love for family and animals. His legacy will live on through those who knew him and loved him. Posted online on August 1, 2026, published in Treasure Coast, Herbert J. Lohr, 88, passed away August 6, 2026. Arrangements provided by All County Funeral Home and AMP, Crematory, Stewart. Posted online on August 7, 2026, published in Treasure Coast, James Jimmy Douglas Brooks, 83, passed away July 29, 2026. Arrangements provided by Hazley Funeral Home, Fort Pierce. Posted online on July 31, 2026, published in Treasure Coast, James Pence Jim passed away on July 29, 2026, at the age of 79, surrounded by his family. He will be remembered for his thoughtfulness, kindness, and his willingness to help others. He is survived by his wife, Linda, son, Byron, Michelle, and grandsons, Julian and Noah. The family will celebrate his life privately. To view the full obituary, go to www.dignitymemorial.com. Posted online on August 4, 2026, published in Treasure Coast, Julia Wrights. Julia C. Julie Wrights died on Saturday, July 4, 2026, at the Tidewell Hospice House in Arcadia, Florida. She was 72 years old. Born and raised in Fort Pierce, during her teen years she worked as a fashion model, appearing in local TV commercials for Sears. She attended local schools and earned her cosmetology certification from Indian River Community College. Julie was a popular cosmetologist in Stewart before relocating to Arcadia in 2004, where she continued her career. She was predeceased by her parents, Charles and Lucille Wrights, younger sister, Catherine Browning, and her husband, Dennis Walton. Julie is survived by her partner, Chuck Ivester of Arcadia, her sister, Roberta Murray, Michael, of Jensen Beach, her brother-in-law, Brett Browning Sr. of North Hutchinson Island, her niece, Aubrey McGinn, Matthew, of Jensen Beach, her nephews, Dylan Murray, Kristen, of Fort Pierce and Brett Browning Jr. of Fort Pierce, as well as great-nephews Shayler Murray and Milo McGinn and great-niece Presley Murray. Julie was a gracious hostess who loved a good party and lived life to the fullest. She was loved and will be deeply missed. Posted online on July 29, 2026, published in Treasure Coast, Lee Hoppe. Dr. Lee Hoppe passed away on July 22, 2026, at the age of 79 at her home in Santa Fe, New Mexico, from metastatic melanoma. After retiring from Vero Beach, Florida, she chose Santa Fe as her home and returned to the high desert she had long loved. Throughout her years in women's health care in both New Mexico and Florida, she built many close and lasting relationships with friends, colleagues, and patients. Service was an important part of Lee's life. She provided medical care in Haiti and Honduras, and Save the Chimps in Florida also benefited from her gynecology consultancy. Those who knew her appreciated her humor, her adventurous spirit, and the energy with which she embraced life. Dr. Hoppe earned both her Ph.D. and M.D. from the University of Nebraska College of Medicine and completed her residency in obstetrics and gynecology in Albuquerque, New Mexico. Her years in New Mexico shaped a lifelong love of the Southwest, which drew her back after she left Florida. Her love of world travel continued into retirement, and she shared many adventures with both old

volunteered at the Santa Fe Humane Society. Her last wishes were honored through New Mexico's medical aid in dying provision. Her ashes were placed in a conch shell and left in a private spot atop a mountain near Santa Fe. In death, as in life, the winds carried her far and wide toward the many places she still longed to go. Posted online on July 29, 2026, published in Treasure Coast. Lisa Auten. Lisa Elaine Auten passed away July 28, 2026. She was born May 2, 1965 in Vero Beach, Florida to R.D. Auten and Gail Bentley, both from Boone, N.C. She is survived by her children. Her daughter Michelle Meeks of Vero Beach, FL, and her son Adam J. Roll of Louisville, KY. A private family service will be held at a later date. Posted online on July 29, 2026, published in Treasure Coast. Lorenzo Horner. Lorenzo David, Dave, Horner III passed away peacefully at his home in Charlottesville, Virginia on August 8, 2026. Dave was the son of L. David Horner Jr. and Catherine Byers Horner of Lynchburg, Virginia. He was preceded in death by his beloved wife of 60 years, Jane Bond Horner, and his younger brother John Byers Horner, Catherine Davidson, of Richmond, Virginia. He is survived by daughters Valerie Pickard, Stephen, of Orlando, Florida, Victoria Horner of Charlottesville, Virginia, and Julie Bryant, Kevin, of Easton, Maryland, along with grandsons who he adored, Joseph Pickard, Christina Ansell, and James Pickard, Laura Beckner, of Richmond, Virginia, and Daniel Pickard, Julie Norton, of Orlando, Florida, as well as nephews Ashby Davidson Horner, Melanie Covington, and John Sherman Mahood Horner, Cecilia Phillips, of Richmond, Virginia. Born in Lynchburg on December 13, 1934, Dave graduated from E.C. Glass High School in 1952 and UVA in 1956 with a B.A. in Economics, where he played varsity basketball, and was a proud member of SAE. He later obtained a graduate degree from the Stony School of Banking at Rutgers in 1967. After meeting on a blind date, Dave and Jane were married in her hometown of Atlanta in 1955. They lived in Pittsburgh, where Dave worked for U.S. Steel. Then Dave served at sea in the Navy from 1956 to 58. Thereafter he joined the Bank of Virginia in 1959 and worked his way up to an EVP position. In 1966 he was elected president of the Bank of Central Virginia in Lynchburg, the youngest bank president in state history. In 1974, Dave and Jane moved with their family to Orlando. There, Dave served as CEO of Southeast Bank until he and partner Kelly Smith purchased the Central Florida franchise for Popeye's Famous Fried Chicken, which grew from 0 to 55 locations, the largest Popeye's franchise in the U.S. It sold in 1990, after Dave was named Florida Small Businessman of the Year. During his time in Virginia and Florida, he served in philanthropic positions, including president of the YMCA, board member of Edgewood Boys Ranch and Boys Club of America, in an effort to mentor and rehab young people struggling to find their niche in life. Dave spent earlier summers as a lifeguard and dive shop owner at Virginia Beach, where he held the unofficial record for rescues in the surf, taught underwater photography and skin and scuba diving. He was one of the first nationally certified scuba instructors in the country and produced an underwater movie, Diver Below, which won several national film awards, while also serving as president of the Virginia Skin Divers Association. In the mid-1970s, he pursued the rights to Spanish wrecks off the Atlantic coast. Dave was featured twice as the real person on the national game show, To Tell the Truth, with a panel of celebrities trying to guess who was telling the truth versus the imposters. Dave was always fascinated with underwater exploration, shipwreck research, sunken treasure, and unsolved mysteries. A colorful storyteller and a longtime member of the Explorers Club, he was recognized by the Bahamas and the government of Ecuador for his contribution to the salvage of three Spanish galleons lost in the 1600s. Through decades of research, he reconstructed journeys of wrecked ships, pirates, explorers, and lost airplanes, and authored several books, the first being Shipwrecks, Skin Divers and Sunken Gold. Later came Better Scuba Diving for Boys, The Blockade Runners,
The treasure

Gallons, Shipwreck, Saga of Sunken Treasure, and more recently, The Earhart Enigma, which won the Silver Medalist Award for Nonfiction in Florida. His final book, Secrets and Mysteries of Christopher Columbus, was published in 2020 along with a documentary available on Amazon. Sadly, he passed away before he could author a book on the lost continent of Atlantis, which he was convinced lies below the mountains of the Azores. After 60 years of marriage, Jane sadly passed away in 2016. She was a tremendous support to Dave throughout his life. Having been a Spanish major at Randolph Macon, she translated many archival documents for his books and was his unofficial chief of staff. Dave moved from Vero Beach to Charlottesville in 2020, to be closer to his family and friends in the area. He loved being in his old stomping grounds, surrounded by history and wonderful memories, looking out his window at Monticello Mountain, and Yuva grounds, plus he was a longtime supporter of Yuva Athletics and the Jefferson Scholarship Foundation. While he missed close friends in Florida and Maryland, he always said it was great to be back home. Always a Virginia gentleman, he will be sorely missed by all that knew and loved him. We know he will keep on keeping on and make heaven a more colorful place. Our family would like to thank the Peaceful Minds caregiver team and hospice of the Piedmont, for their exceptional care. Posted online on August 11, 2026, published in Treasure Coast, Maryland, v. Gill 93, passed away July 31, 2026. Arrangements provided by All County Funeral Home and AMP, Crematory, Stewart. Posted online on August 3, 2026, published in Treasure Coast, Maureen A. Govoni 74, passed away July 30, 2026. Arrangements provided by All County Funeral Home and AMP, Crematory, Stewart, Florida. Posted online on August 1, 2026, published in Treasure Coast, Mulchan Sahady Agapi. With heavy hearts, we announce the passing of Mulchan Sahady Agapi, who departed this life on August 3, 2026, at the age of 96. A visitation to celebrate Mulchan's life will be held at Hazley Funeral Home in Fort Pierce on Tuesday, August 11, 2026, from 9 a.m. until 12 p.m. An online guest book may be signed at www.hazleyfuneralhome.com. Posted online on August 6, 2026, published in Treasure Coast, Richard Friedberg. Richard H. Friedberg of Vero Beach, Florida, passed away in December. A Boston University graduate and U.S. Army veteran, Richard was a dynamic entrepreneur. His multifaceted career spanned Madison Avenue advertising, the music and film industries, Wall Street finance, and major real estate development across the South. He was predeceased by his parents, Albert and Essie, and his sister, Frances. His daughter, Jennifer P. Friedberg, Rhinebeck, New York, his sons, Terrence M. Friedberg, F.L., Spencer P. Friedberg, and Wyatt G. Friedberg, Vero Beach, Florida, and his grandchildren, Nicolo and Dylan Mainardi. Posted online on August 3, 2026, published in Treasure Coast, Thomas Nason, former Vero Beach City Manager and Finance Director, Thomas R. Nason, passed away peacefully at home on July 11, 2026, at the age of 93. He was predeceased by his beloved wife of 60 years, Diane. Tom was born in New Rochelle, New York, on October 1, 1932. The second of four children to Constance Brown and Hugh Richard Nason. He met Diane while both were students at Ohio Wesleyan University in Delaware, Ohio, and they were married the summer after their 1955 graduation. In addition to his degree from OWU, Tom held an undergraduate degree in electrical engineering from the Air Force Institute of Technology and a Master of Business Administration from Wright State University, where he was in the second graduating class. As an officer in the Air Force, Tom had duty stations at Elmendorf Air Force Base in Anchorage, Alaska, followed by Wright-Patterson Air Force Base in Dayton, Ohio. After a visit to Vero Beach in the late 1960s, Tom and Diane relocated there with their three children in 1970.
In 1973 he became the city's finance director and over the next 23 years also held the titles of assistant city manager, utilities director, and city manager. He was a past president of the Florida Government Finance Officers Association and a proud recipient of the Miser of the Year Award from the IRC Taxpayers Association. Subsequent to his retirement from the city in 1996, Tom was often called upon for his counsel, once in an interim city manager capacity, and was humored by a Press Journal caricature of him in a glass box with the caption, "In case of emergency, break glass." Tom is survived by their three children Walter, Lisa, Bruce, and Lori, George, Diane's sister, Dr. Cynthia J. Ward, and many extended family members and friends. A private celebration of Tom's life will be held at a later date. He was a good man, a great father, and a loyal friend. Posted online on July 30, 2026, published in Treasure Coast Sports Online. Cleveland Guardians at Detroit Tigers odds, picks and predictions. The Cleveland Guardians, 59-62, and the Detroit Tigers, 59-61, wrap up a three-game AL Central Series Thursday at Comerica Park in Detroit, Michigan. First pitch is scheduled for 1:10 p.m. Eastern Time. Let's analyze MLB odds around the Guardians at Tigers odds and make our expert MLB picks and predictions for the best bets. Season Series, Guardians lead 7-1. The Guardians, plus 114, posted a 6-4 win Wednesday as the over, 8, cashed, as newcomer LHP Foster Griffin, 5 IP, 1 ER, 3 R, 4 H1BB, 3 K, picked up his first victory in two starts since being acquired from the Washington Nationals. RF Joe Adell hit his second homer in as many days, driving in two runs. Tigers DH Gleyber Torres had a solo home run, finishing 2-for-5, while 1B Spencer Torkelson drove in two runs. Cleveland is still just 5-14 in the past 19 games despite Wednesday's win, but it is 19-16 inside the AL Central. The over is 7-1 in the past 8 games, and it has cashed in 2 in a row after a 5-0 under run in the series. Detroit saw its 3-game win streak halted, but it is still 8-3 in the past 11 contests. The over is 10-3-1 in the past 14 games since July 27. It fell to 12-19 inside the division. They're also 15-21 versus LHP this season, and they'll have to face all-star LHP Parker Messick in Thursday's series finale. LHP Parker Messick versus RHP Keider Montero Messick, 9-6, 2.57 ERA, makes his 24th start. He has a 1.04 whip, 2.5 BB/9 and 9.0 K/9 in 136 and two-thirds innings. Montero, 8-7, 3.38 ERA, makes his 20th start, 26th appearance. He has a 1.01 whip, 2.1 BB/9 and 6.3 K/9 in 122 and one-third innings. Provided by BetMGM Sportsbook, access USA Today Sports Scores and Sports Betting Odds Hub for a full list. 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Sign up today. Guardians 4, Tigers 2. The Guardians, -135, look to nail down the series win and climb back into the AL wild card spot after a cold spell. Cleveland has owned Detroit this season, and the all-star Messick is worth backing against a Tigers team which has struggled against southpaws. If you're a bit more adventurous, forget the money line, and go with the Guardians -1.5, +140, on the run line. Cleveland has just 4 wins in the past 12 games since July 29, but each of those victories are by 2 or more runs, including Wednesday's victory. If you like the Guardians, back them on the run line, too. Under 8, plus 100, might be the best play on the board in this matinee clash. Yes, the over has cashed in the first 2 games of the series.
but the under is 4-2 for the Guardians in the past 6 starts by Messick. Be careful, though, as Detroit has cashed the over in each of the past 5 home games. The under has a 3-2 edge in Montero's past 5 outings, however. For more sports betting picks and tips, check out sportsbookwire.com and BetFTW. 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FSA football's top games this week include Aquinas at Cardinal Mooney. The kickoff classics don't count in the standings, but this year's preseason high school football schedule could be a preview of the open division. Several heavyweight programs face off this weekend, including a pair of games featuring teams ranked in the top 10 of the USA Today Florida Network Super 25. The kickoff classics are highlighted by defending state champion St. Thomas Aquinas and Cardinal Mooney playing in Sarasota on August 14. Both teams rank in the top 8 in the preseason Max Preps rankings, which will determine which 8 teams advance to the inaugural Open Division. Carroll City and West Boca, the back-to-back state champions, also are both ranked in the top 8 in the Max Preps rankings. Those two teams, which met multiple times in 7-on-7 tournaments this off-season, face off in Boca Raton. Jones travels to Miami Central in a matchup of teams with outstanding defensive talent. Vero Beach hosts Cardinal Newman, which won its first state title in 2025. Lake Mary, which stunned Vero Beach in the Class 7A state championship game last season, hosts Buchholz. Here's a closer look at this week's top games. Aquinas is the number 1 team in the USA Today Florida Super 25, Cardinal Mooney is number 6. Both of these teams won state championships in dominant fashion in 2025, Aquinas in 5A, Mooney in 2A. Elite talent on both sides of the ball. Aquinas beat Cardinal Mooney 22-14 in the kickoff classic in Fort Lauderdale last season. Once again, West Boca plays a South Florida powerhouse in the kickoff classic. Last season, it was Chaminade Madonna, this year, it's Carroll City, number 5 Super 25. West Boca has won back-to-back state titles and returns an elite defense. Carroll City has high expectations after adding several impact transfers, led by Miami 5-star wide receiver commit Nick Leniar. Central is number 7 on the Super 25. Jones is 15. Central went 10-2 in 2025, with both losses coming against nationally ranked rival Miami Northwestern. Jones has been the Class 4A state runner-up the past 2 seasons. Both of these teams have elite defensive players, so it could be a long night for the offenses. Both of these teams are ranked in the Super 25, Vero Beach is number 17, and Cardinal Newman is number 19. Cardinal Newman won the Class 1A state title in 2025 but is breaking in several new offensive starters this fall. Vero Beach was the Class 7A state runner-up in 2025 and returned senior 4-star quarterback Champ Mons, a Notre Dame commit. Lake Mary won the Class 7A state title in 2025 and begins a new era with quarterback Remy Jarman. The Rams host perennial state power Buchholz, which is led by junior quarterback Andrew Whitmore. Buchholz was a Class 6A state semifinalist in 2025. Thursday, August 13, Miami Palmetto, number 5 Class 6A, at Archbishop McCarthy, number 9 Class 5A, MacArthur, number 3 Class 4A, at South Dade. Friday, August 14, Armwood, number 3 Class 5A, at Edgewater, number 8 Class 6A, St. Augustine, number 7 Class 4A, at Ponte Vedra, ARV Class 5A, Jesuit, number 9 Class 4A, at St. Petersburg Catholic, number 7 Class 1A, Camden County, Georgia, at Balls, number 3 Class 2A, Tampa Bay Tech at Carrollwood Day, number 1 Class 1A, Hawthorne, number 3 Class 1A, at Vanguard, ARV Class 4A, Trinity Christian, number 5 Class 1A, at Manatee, number 7 Class 5A, Plant, ARV Class 4A, at Berkeley Prep, number 9 Class 2A, Cardinal Gibbons, number 7 Class 3A at Titusville, number 9 Class 3A, Port Charlotte, number 4.
Class 4A, at Sarasota Riverview, Florida High, Number 8. Class 2A, at Godby, Saturday, August 15, Chaminade, Madonna, Number 1. Class 2A, versus Miami Norland, ARV. Class 4A, Lenny R., 5'11½, 165 pounds, is ranked number 3 on the USA Today Florida Network Top 100 and is committed to Miami. Valade, 5'11", 180 pounds, is ranked number 62 Top 100 and is committed to Texas A&M. M. Davidson, 6'6½, 215 pounds, is ranked number 12 on the Top 100 and is committed to Florida. Gamble, 5'11", 190 pounds, is ranked number 16 on the Top 100 and is committed to Notre Dame. Simmons, 5'11", 165 pounds, is ranked number 4 on the Top 100 and is committed to Clemson. Vickers, 5'11", 170 pounds, is ranked number 14 in the state in the 2028 class on the 247 sports composite and has offers from Clemson, Florida, Florida State, Miami, Notre Dame, and others. Mons, 6'2", 224 pounds, is ranked number 19 on the Top 100 and is committed to Notre Dame. Gabbard is ranked number 33 in the state in the 2028 class on the 247 sports composite and has offers from Florida State, Illinois, Louisville, Notre Dame, Pitt, and others. Howard, 5'10", 155 pounds, is ranked number 95 on the Top 100 and is committed to Georgia Tech. Antiner, 6'1", 172 pounds, is ranked number 29 in the state in the 2028 class on the 247 sports composite rankings and has offers from Florida, Florida State, Georgia, Tennessee, and Texas A&M. M. Seattle Mariners at New York Yankees. Odds, picks and predictions: the Seattle Mariners, 56-65, and New York Yankees, 68-52, meet Thursday for the finale of their three-game series. First pitch from Yankee Stadium in New York, New York, is set for 1:35 p.m. Eastern Time. Let's analyze MLB odds around the Mariners versus Yankees odds and make our expert MLB picks and predictions for the best bets. Season series, Yankees lead 4-1. The Yankees are looking to complete the sweep Thursday, having taken down the Mariners April 1 Tuesday and October 5 Wednesday, respectively, closing as a -126 and -128 favorite. The under, 8, and over, 8.5, hit in those battles. Despite allowing 2 HRS in the first inning and falling behind 3-0, the Yankees totaled 5 runs in the 7th and 8th innings to pull away. Yankees of Trent Grisham was the star of the show, blasting 2 HRS and finishing with 4 RBIs. The Mariners, who sit third in the AL West, have lost 6 straight games and were swept by the Tampa Bay Rays in the series prior. Their offense snapped out of a funk Wednesday, but they've still scored just 10 runs across their last 6 games. The Yankees took down the Atlanta Braves in 2 of 3 games in their previous series. They are 6-4 in the month of August. New York is second in the AL East and sits atop the wild card hunt. RHP Logan Gilbert versus LHP Max Fried. Gilbert, 8-7, 3.42 ERA, makes his 24th start. He has a 1.00 whip, 2.1 BB/9 and 9.4 K/9 in 139⅓ innings. Fried, 4-3, 2.88 ERA, makes his 15th start. He has a 0.97 whip, 2.8 BB/9 and 8.3 K/9 in 81⅓ innings. Provided by BetMGM Sportsbook. 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For decades, BHQ has been helping players just like you win. 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Sign up today. Mariners 4, Yankees 3. Bet Mariners, plus 118. At these values, the Mariners to win outright is the preferred route.
The Yankees haven't done a great job at closing out sweeps, having lost the third game of the series in their last two times after taking the first two games. New York has tallied just 3 runs or fewer in 4 of its last 7 games, so it might struggle against a quality pitcher in Gilbert. The Mariners are a better team than they've shown over the last week. Seattle has won 3 of Gilbert's last 4 starts and has held opponents to a total of 5 runs across his last 2 appearances. Pass. Avoid this play. The Mariners, -175, are too expensive to take as an underdog, while the Yankees, +145, are too risky as a favorite as well. Bet under 7.5, -102. With Gilbert and Fried on the mound, don't expect either team to get much traction offensively. The total has gone under in Gilbert's last 2 starts and in 4 of the Mariners' last 5 games. The Yankees, who have gone 51-66-30/U on the season, have hit south of the total in 5 of their previous 7 outings. For more sports betting picks and tips, check out sportsbookwire.com and BetFTW. 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TC Palm Super 11, Vero Beach's Jaden Haywood has his eyes on every pass. Vero Beach. As a press cornerback, Jaden Haywood defended 11 passes for the Vero Beach High defense last season as a junior. That's the good news. Most of them were dropped interceptions, Haywood said. Going into his senior season, Haywood has set a lofty goal, one that he hopes will turn those defended passes into interceptions. Vote, Treasure Coast's top offensive lineman for the 2026 season. The 2026 high school football regular season for most area teams is right around the corner, with teams currently sharpening their plays and formations before the important games finally arrive. With the regular season set to kick off soon, TC Palm is extending its preseason coverage to you, the fans, to forecast the players who will be prominent throughout the fall. We want to hear from our audience, giving you the chance to vote for the best player at each respective position. Our next poll involves the players who do the dirty work up front. Who is the Treasure Coast's best offensive lineman entering 2026? Treasure Coast newspapers sought to find out, first with its definitive list of the 10 best offensive linemen in the area. Voting will remain open until noon Saturday, August 15. Patrick Bernado is a sports reporter for Treasure Coast newspapers. He can be reached at 772-985-9692, on X at @PatBernado or via email at bernado@gannett.com. Who will win Florida High School Football Class 5A? Our top contenders. The 2026 Florida high school football season will have a different feel than any prior. Not only are there fewer classes, 6 down from 8, which means new rivalries, but the Florida High School Athletic Association has added an open division. The round-robin tournament will take the top 8 ranked teams, regardless of classification, and have them play in their own playoff bracket this fall. As the 2026 season approaches, the USA Today Florida Network is looking at each of the 6 classes to see which teams have the best chance of getting into the open division, which teams are top contenders to lift the championship trophy in December, and what playoff brackets could prove the most difficult. Class 5A arguably is the deepest in Florida. The headliners are defending national champion St. Thomas Aquinas and back-to-back state champion West Boca. Lakeland was the Class 5A state runner-up in 2025, while Armwood, Buchholz, Ponte Vedra and Riverdale were state semi-finalists in their respective classes last year. St. Thomas Aquinas, the Raiders should be on the top of the list for open division contenders, and it's more just the unprecedented 7 consecutive state titles. The offense is led by elite tackle Mark Matthews, Texas A&M commit, and 4-star wide receiver Julius Jones, Notre Dame. West Boca, the Bulls won back-to-back state championships and will once again are built the same way: elite defense and a potent offense. The secondary, led by safeties Loya Valade, Texas A&M, and Amari Jerry, Liberty, should be one of the best in Florida. Armwood,
the Hawks would have been in the Open division had it existed in 2025. Armwood went 13-1 last season and outscored opponents, 590-72. Their only loss was a heartbreaker to eventual Class 6A champion West Boca in the state semifinal. Lakeland, the Dreadnoughts have won the state title or been the runner-up each of the past four seasons. Lakeland went 13-3 in 2025 and reached the Class 5A state title game. The defense, led by edge-slash-tackle Santana Harvey, Clemson, and edge Drew Sapp, Colorado, should be very good. Buchholz, the Bobcats have won five consecutive regional championships but still are looking for a breakthrough in the state semifinals. Junior quarterback Andrew Whitmore had a breakout season in 2025, with more than 2,500 total yards and 27 touchdowns. Mandarin, any conversation about Mandarin should start with five-star junior wide receiver Brisson Wright, but the Mustangs once again have a talented roster. Junior quarterback Knox Annis, Miami, and defensive tackle Kindred Outlaw, USF, will be counted on to help lead the Mustangs. Niceville, after winning 12 games and coming painfully close to reaching the Class 5A state title game in 2024, the Eagles took a step back with 6 wins last season. Niceville has some key players returning, including linebacker Noah Rennes, Georgia Tech, and star sophomore running back Jacoby Gilliard. Evans, the Trojans took a big step forward in 2025, winning 8 games including beating perennial powers Jones and Lake Mary. The addition of senior quarterback William Jackson, Maryland commit, and athlete Brian Dillard, USF commit, should really open up the offense. Manatee, the Hurricanes had an mixed season in 2025. They went 5-7 but reached the regional final for the second consecutive season. Expect a bounce-back season from a team that returns its top two rushers, top two pass catchers and a strong group of linebackers. Palmetto, Eric Sanders has guided the Tigers to 19 wins in his first 2 years as coach, including a 10-win season and a regional semifinal appearance in 2025. This is a talented team, led by defensive lineman Malik Lee, Georgia Tech, and cornerback Nazir Pitchford, North Carolina. District 1, Bartram Trail, Beachside, Fletcher, Mandarin, Nice, Ponte Vedra top to bottom, this district has a lot of talented teams coming off successful seasons. Ponte Vedra was a Class 5A state semifinalist in 2025, while Mandarin was a finalist in Region 1-6A, the toughest region in the state last year. Bartram Trail, Nice, and Beachside all were regional semifinalists. Fletcher is the only team in District 1 that didn't make the playoff last season, but the Senators are coming off a 6-win campaign. Region 4, this region is really top-heavy, but whoever gets out will definitely have earned it. St. Thomas Aquinas, District 15, and West Boca, District 14, both are defending champions. They are the headliners. Archbishop McCarthy, District 15, took a big step forward in 2025, winning a district that included eventual Class 4A state champion American Heritage. Miami Southridge was a state semifinalist in 2024, Monarch, District 13, was a state semifinalist 3 years ago. Mater Academy, District 16, and Coconut Creek, District 14, both should make noise this season, too. 10 defensive linemen to watch for the 2026 high school football season. The time we've all been waiting for is knocking on the door. High school football is back. With the 2026-27 FSAT athletic calendar officially getting underway last week with the start of fall practice, the excitement, sights, and sounds from Friday night lights are so close, you can almost taste it. St. Lucie Online Florida restaurant blends Cuban sandwiches with hot dogs and lobster. A former hot dog food truck owner has opened his first restaurant in Port St. Lucie. Max Restaurant opened this month on Southwest Port St. Lucie Boulevard with classics from the owner's Stewart hot dog truck, the Dog Pound. The menu has a black truffle lobster quesadilla, specialty hot dogs, lobster rolls, sandwiches, tacos,
loaded fries, crab cakes and build your own burgers. Indian River Online changes in Florida school district create bus headaches for parents. Indian River County. With an unknown bus stop and transportation for her daughter to attend Gifford Middle School, Kashyakov sent her to the first day of 7th grade August 10th by Uber. She figured transportation and the unknown bus stop would be worked out by the end of the day. When that didn't happen, she sent an Uber to bring her daughter home from school. 3 days later, with no response from the school district transportation department, Cobb kept her daughter home from school, she said. While Cobb's circumstances might be different, they're not unique. Parents turned to social media this week not only to voice concerns about their children's bus transportation, but also to vent frustration over the lack of communication and response from the Indian River County School District. Officials say they are working diligently to respond to parents and resolve issues that happened because of major school changes and the implementation of a new bus tracking system. "This is crazy," Cobb said. Cobb's situation finally was resolved by late Wednesday. The school district spent the summer moving schools and reassigning their students. Rosewood and Osceola Magnet schools moved to larger campuses at the former Storm Grove and Oslo Middle Schools, respectively. Oslo Middle School moved to the former Freshman Learning Center campus, and Vero Beach High School 9th graders joined their classmates on the school's main campus. Schools for sale? Florida District putting properties on the block. Florida District's back-to-school prep means moving, closing schools. Other school boundaries were rezoned with the changes. Gifford families whose children were zoned to Citrus and Sebastian Elementary Schools last year were rezoned this year to the neighborhood school, Dodgertown Elementary. And a new bus tracking system was implemented for the almost 5,000 students registered last year to ride the bus, officials said. This year, every bus route was changed in some way, said district spokesperson Kyra Schaft. District officials held 23 meetings and information sessions last year to inform parents of the upcoming changes, but still, she admitted, some parents did not get the message. Transportation allocated additional personnel over the weekend and will continue shifting staff this week to respond to family needs, she said in an email to TC Palm. This work is a priority, and we expect to complete follow-up with all remaining families on or before Monday. In many cases, families had outdated information listed on their children's account in Focus, a student information system, Schaft said. The district's bus routing system and zoning information depends on what information it has from those student accounts. Inaccurate addresses and contact information can cause issues with the bus routes, she said. The district is working to minimize changes for families affected by rezoning and, whenever possible, honor transportation arrangements from the previous school year, she said. Some situations require individual review and direct outreach, which staff is trying to do, she said. Our commitment is to do what we said we would do last year, Schaft said. We can do better. We will do better. In some cases, parents left voicemails for transportation with incomplete information, causing more delays, she said. Transportation officials joined by administrators that included Superintendent David Moore spent hours on the phone over the weekend helping confused parents. More than 250 calls were logged, according to the district's social media page. Yet not every parent got through or was contacted before the August 10th first day of school. Cobb said she found out on her own her daughter had been rezoned to Vero Middle School and, because she lives closer than 2 miles from the school, was ineligible for transportation. But that 1.9 miles is a 30-minute walk and requires her 12-year-old to cross US 1. She's only 12. I wouldn't feel safe, Cobb said. Cobb filled out the necessary paperwork to keep her at Gifford Middle, and received help from Schaft this week to keep the same bus stop as last year. Gifford parents whose children were rezoned from Citrus Elementary to Dodgertown were told their bus stop would be at the Taco Bell off State Road 60, said Gifford resident Linda Morgan, whose grandchild was rezoned this year. When Morgan visited the transportation department, she said she was told the district didn't have enough drivers.
The woman at transportation didn't offer up any solutions, Morgan said. Other parents also took their complaints to the transportation department, she said, because no one had returned their calls. This is ridiculous, she said. Indian River County needs to do better. Indian River County needs a better system in place. Colleen Wixon is the Indian River County government watchdog reporter for TC Palm and Treasure Coast newspapers. County courts carriers, but is airport any closer to landing airline? St. Lucie County Treasure Coast International Airport received its federal license for commercial service 2 years ago, and finds itself as close as ever to bringing in a commercial airline. All its efforts, however, have yet to land the prize. St. Lucie County and airport officials recently had positive discussions with one airline and are completing renovations to the airport terminal that would accommodate at least two airlines. Florida judge scolds housing authority as mom's home unsafe opinion. An Indian River County judge has issued a strong rebuke of the county's largest public housing operator, finding it in flagrant violation of state law for failing to adequately maintain a home rented by a single mother of three girls. Florida residents petition city to remove Flock cameras. Plate readers. Port St. Lucie residents have made that city one of the latest communities in the United States to push for new rules about the use of automatic license plate reading cameras. Resident Hannah Galindo started an online petition to remove AI-powered cameras from the city and to engage the public for a more transparent, less intrusive means of maintaining public safety. Looking for fun things to do this weekend? Here are our top 5 events looking for fun things to do this weekend on the Treasure Coast. E. Pierpont has you covered with her top 5 weekend events for Martin, St. Lucie, and Indian River counties for August 14th to 16th. You could go to an orchestral concert or a music festival in Vero Beach, a back-to-school bash in Port St. Lucie, a plant sale in Stewart, or a guided nature walk in Hope Sound. Martin Online Feds Award grant for one Brightline station while another loses out. Prospects look dim for funding this year for a Brightline station in Martin County, diminishing the likelihood for Treasure Coast passengers to get on and off the higher speed train here. Final funds likely secured for Florida Railroad Bridge project. The last money has likely been secured to replace the nearly 100-year-old railroad drawbridge over the St. Lucie in Stewart, a federal official said Wednesday. The new bridge is expected to cost $262 million. The bridge is used by Florida East Coast Railway freight trains and Brightline passenger trains and is the only remaining single-track portion of the 235 rail corridor between Miami and Cocoa in Brevard County. Florida tax relief may mean layoffs, fees, and cuts to county services. Martin County? Massive layoffs, imposition of fees and cuts to services all are possible here if the statewide property tax reform proposal is passed by voters November 3. The issue will appear on the ballot as Amendment 3. The issue would raise the exemption on homestead properties to $150,000 in 2027 and to $250,000 in 2028, which would reduce the amount of property tax revenue counties receive. Real Estate Online captivating Captiva House number 1 most expensive home sold in July. These are the top 10 most expensive houses sold in Lee County for July 2026. 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
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Bickle is the audience development director for the News Press and AMP, Naples Daily News. Reach him by emailing mbickle@usatoday.com. Palm Beach condo with waterway views lists at $4 million on the north end. The late Barbara Seidman loved her Palm Beach lifestyle as well as her condominium in Lake Towers on the near north end, says her son, William Doremus of Fort Jefferson, New York. She and her husband, the late George Seidman, moved to Palm Beach 50 years ago after his retirement, Doremus says. They had a house at 200 N Ocean Boulevard, until George died in 1996, says Doremus.

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1: Hello, my name is Elizabeth Inkber with the Talking Information Center. This is the Wednesday, August 12th, 2026 edition of the New York Times. U.S. Politics. With El-Sayed's victory comes a wave of Islamophobia, as Muslim politicians like Abdul El-Sayed in Michigan had become more prominent, they had experienced considerable bigotry. President Trump said Democrats were electing jihadists. By Jennifer Medina. Senator Tommy Tuberville called Dr. Abdul El-Sayed a terrorist. Representative Nancy Mace described every single Muslim holding public office in America as a threat to both national security and our republic. On Monday, President Trump said that there were jihadists being elected all over the place. After Dr. El-Sayed's victory in Michigan's Democratic Senate primary, Republican leaders had embraced Islamophobic attacks and falsehoods like those three comments to portray him as an anti-American extremist. The onslaught was being fueled in part by Republican officials and had quickly become a central aspect of the strategy to beat Dr. El-Sayed in the fall. Few officials in the Republican Party had publicly tried to tamp down such messaging, though Dr. El-Sayed had not hesitated to parry the attacks. "They are going to point at me, they are going to point at my name like, wow, he is different," he said the morning after his win. "My name is not raising your gas prices," he added. "My name is not taking us to war. My name is not the reason you cannot afford your groceries." Muslim and Arab American political power had been growing across the country, led by prominent officials including Zoran Mamdani, the mayor of New York City, and Dr. El-Sayed, the son of Egyptian immigrants and born in Michigan. The number of Muslim Americans running for and winning local, state, and federal elections had steadily increased over the past decade. More than 230 Muslim officials had been elected, according to the Council on American-Islamic Relations, including four Muslim Americans in Congress, the highest number ever. Three more could be elected to the House this fall. In Michigan last week, several Arab Americans won contested primaries, including for the state legislature and mayor of Ann Arbor. The increase in power had also drawn considerable repercussions. Muslim officials said that the increased visibility had brought with it a wave of bigotry and threats. In recent years, President Trump had repeatedly attacked Representative Ilhan Omar, an immigrant, mocking her hijab and declaring that she should be sent back to Somalia. Multiple Republicans had falsely accused Mr. Mamdani of being a jihadist. There has been remarkable political progress for Muslims in America, but the backlash to that has come in the form of anti-Muslim hate that seems to be the worst we have seen yet, said Edward Ahmed Mitchell, the National Deputy Director for CARE, one of the largest Muslim advocacy groups in the United States. Mr. Mitchell said that much of the negative response had stemmed from candidates' criticism of Israel over the past several years. We have a generation who became very forceful at speaking for themselves, Mr. Mitchell said. They essentially said, we are not going to take this anymore. We are not going to be begging for scraps. Many of these new leaders had made Palestinian rights and an end to military aid to Israel central to the platforms, arguing that such assistance directly undercuts spending on U.S. healthcare, housing, and public schools. The wins had helped shift the politics within the Democratic Party, where support for Israel amounted to a liability in some quarters. That change had helped fuel Republican claims that the party was electing extremist candidates. Mike Pompeo, the former Secretary of State, accused Dr. El-Sayed of being a Hamas supporter. Dr. El-Sayed had condemned the group. The attacks had not been limited to Muslim and Arab American politicians' views on Israel. More broadly, they had tried to depict candidates as out of step with the country, sometimes dangerously so. The first advertisement against Dr. El-Sayed from the National Republican Senatorial Committee last week called him the most radical Senate candidate in America and pointedly referred to him by his full name, Abdulrahman Mohammed El-Sayed. Mike Rogers, the Republican Senate candidate in Michigan, accused Dr. El-Sayed of believing that the United States deserved the September 11, 2001 attacks, a sentiment that he had denied. Hassan Piker, the left-wing podcaster Dr. El-Sayed had campaigned with, voiced that view but later called it inappropriate. Days later, Mr. Trump juxtaposed two photographs in a social media post, one of himself standing next to Melania Trump in a strapless dress, and the other of Dr. El-Sayed sitting next to his wife who was wearing a hijab. Two very different Americas, the president wrote. Last week, Senator Ted Cruz, Republican of Texas, held a hearing on what he called the threat of the Muslim Brotherhood Network in America, after saying that Dr. El-Sayed and other Democrats hate America. In a House primary in Michigan last week, a little-known Republican who had suspended his own campaign beat Amir Hassan, a Navy veteran who had Mr. Trump's endorsement and was Christian. A third candidate in the race acknowledged that his campaign created advertisements that didn't so much appeal to bigotry against Muslims as kind of counted on it. Asked about such tactics in a television interview over the weekend, Senator Bill Cassidy of Louisiana, who recently lost a bid for re-election, said he condemned the bigoted comments from his fellow Republicans. Everybody should be treated

he said in an interview on CNN. One in which your overlords are two people who don't like each other but join in the interest of making billions of dollars off of you, or two people who genuinely love each other, enjoyed some pancakes together, want to come together to build the kind of America where they can raise a family, and know that the family is going to have the good things. CARE estimated that there were more than 2.5 million Muslims registered to vote across the country, with many concentrated in key battleground states. Nowhere was the rise to power among Muslim political leaders and activists more consequential than in Michigan, a swing state with the highest concentration of Arab Americans in the country. In 2020, President Joseph R. Biden Jr. carried the state with overwhelming support from Dearborn, a city where Arab Americans made up a majority of the population. In 2024, as the Biden administration continued to support Israel during the bombardment in Gaza, many of those voters were disillusioned. Mr. Trump won Dearborn by 6 percentage points and helped to flip Michigan, as Democratic turnout in Muslim-majority precincts plummeted. As Arab Americans, we have more power than we have ever had, said Abbas Alawi, a former congressional staffer and longtime Democratic organizer. Last week, Mr. Alawi easily won a Democratic primary in a newly drawn state Senate district that included the highest concentration of Muslim and Arab American voters in Michigan. In 2024, Mr. Alawi helped create the Uncommitted campaign, encouraging Democratic voters not to cast a ballot for Mr. Biden to show the opposition to the war in Gaza. He called Dr. El-Sayed's primary victory a monumental shift in the politics. We are reaching disillusioned voters and changing the conception of what is possible, he said. In the days leading up to Michigan's primary election, organizers from Engage, which focused on empowering Muslim voters, knocked on more than 15,000 doors and sent nearly 1 million text messages targeting registered voters. Organizers from the Council on American Islamic Relations called more than 48,000 Michigan voters to encourage them to cast ballots. Dr. El-Sayed performed strongly in significant Arab American populations. In Dearborn, he won nearly 80% of the vote and 70% of the vote in nearby Dearborn Heights. For all of the history-making potential of his campaign, Dr. El-Sayed and his supporters often hesitated to frame his platform around identity. In an interview last week with the New York Times, he resisted a question about the potential of becoming the country's first Muslim senator. I think this is a moment for people who want to bring integrity back to our politics, he said. I am just interested in being the next U.S. senator from Michigan. Yes, I have an uncommon name, which they are going to point to a lot. But I know America is big enough for people with names like mine. People are asking less about how you pray than what you pray for. He had repeatedly emphasized his optimism. This is the best place in the world to be Abdul, he said the morning after his win. U.S. First semester jitters? This college has a solution. No letter grades. The University of Michigan will make first semester grades pass or fail, to encourage students to try different classes and lessen fears of what a low grade could mean, by Mark Arsenault. The University of Michigan will replace traditional letter grades for some first semester freshmen with a pass-fail style grade to more gently ease new students into academic life. The plan will go into effect in the fall of 2027 at the university's College of Literature, Science, and the Arts. It is intended to relieve pressure on freshmen and help them start strong and curb the mental health crisis unfolding among college-aged individuals, the university said in a statement. Under the plan, first semester letter

0: Your grades will still be recorded internally by the school for things like compliance, reporting, and eligibility for academic honors, the university said. Student transcripts, however, will reflect either pass for each course or no credit. First semester grades will not factor into grade point averages. The new grading plan, reported earlier by the Chronicle of Higher Education, is similar to how the Massachusetts Institute of Technology records grades. First semester freshman grades at MIT are reported as either pass or no record to allow students time to get accustomed to an increased college workload and different teaching methods, the MIT Registrar's Office explained on its website. In many courses at Brown University, a student may choose between two grading options, according to the university's Office of the Registrar. One is a grade of A, B, C, or no credit. The other is a grade of satisfactory or no credit. The University of Michigan said the point of the change was to help first-year students acclimate to the demands of college and to allow students to set the early academic path with less grade pressure. For example, they could explore a subject that may not come easily to them, or take a course in a new field without the fear that a low grade might have long-term consequences, the school said in its statement. The policy faced immediate criticism from people who had argued that making academics easier for students does not ultimately help them. Rick Hess, a senior fellow and director of education policy studies at the American Enterprise Institute, said the policy was exactly the wrong diagnosis. It turned out that swaddling college students did not actually improve the mental health, he said. It creates entitlement. It creates a lack of productive tension. Mr. Hess urged the opposite approach. He called for ratcheting up rigor in coursework and ratcheting up expectations on students with things like robust minimum reading requirements and curbs on cell phone use on campus. Jonathan Alpert, a psychotherapist and author, agreed that getting a bad grade could feel awful and make students anxious, but feeling bad was not the same thing as being unwell, he said. I worry that therapists and institutions had blurred that distinction. College should be one of the places where young people learn that evaluation was not always pleasant, he said. Students might get a C or worse, hear criticism from a professor, or fail to get the internship they wanted. Those experiences could hurt, but learning that you could tolerate them and move forward would prepare you for adulthood, he added. Other prominent schools, such as Harvard University, had taken the opposite tack with grades, making them more competitive. The Harvard Faculty of Arts and Sciences voted overwhelmingly in May to restrict the number of A grades professors may award in undergraduate classes. The school capped A's at roughly 20% of the grades in a class after extensive study and debate over how to address grade inflation. U.S. immigration crackdown. Trump sues New York and other states over in-state tuition for migrants. The administration's lawsuits, which included Connecticut and Vermont, challenged the legality of giving undocumented students in-state tuition, by Luis Ferry Saderne. The Justice Department on Monday sued three states, Connecticut, New York, and Vermont, over policies that offer in-state tuition to undocumented immigrants at public colleges and universities. The lawsuits argue that the policies are unconstitutional, violate federal law, and discriminate against U.S. citizens from other states who pay thousands of dollars more in out-of-state tuition. The legal actions were the latest effort by the Trump administration to tighten immigration enforcement and crack down on policies it sees as favoring immigrants who do not have legal status at the expense of Americans. Congress long ago made clear that states cannot put illegal aliens over our nation's own citizens, Stanley Woodward, the Associate Attorney General, said in a statement. By granting illegal aliens in-state tuition, New York, Vermont, and Connecticut are doing just that, no more. In New York, undocumented students who graduated from a state high school pay $7,700 per year at State University of New York campuses, while citizens from other states are charged about $17,730. Emma Wallner, a spokeswoman for Governor Kathy Hochul of New York, said that the state was reviewing the lawsuit but expressed confidence that the state's policies would be upheld. In keeping with the law, the governor believes all New York high school students deserved the opportunity to pursue higher education in the state, she said in a statement. William Tong, the attorney general in Connecticut, addressed President Trump in a statement, "How we run our schools and teach our kids is none of your business, and you have no authority to force the sovereign state of Connecticut to deny our kids a future." He added that Connecticut offered in-state tuition and financial aid to all eligible students because all kids deserve the opportunity to learn, to advance, and to achieve the dreams. The office of Vermont Governor Phil Scott did not immediately reply to a request for comment. The Trump administration had filed lawsuits against 17 states challenging in-state tuition for undocumented residents, the Justice Department said in a news release on Monday, including against California, New Jersey, and Virginia. The results had been mixed. States with friendly Republican leadership, including Nebraska, Oklahoma, and Texas, had chosen not to oppose the Trump administration, instead reaching settlements with the federal government to end the tuition policies. The Justice Department secured a major legal victory in Illinois, where a federal judge struck down the state's tuition laws as unconstitutional last month. A federal judge in Minnesota handed the Trump administration a defeat in March after dismissing a similar lawsuit filed against that state, a decision that the Justice Department was appealing. Under a federal law passed in 1996, states that provided in-state tuition to undocumented immigrants based on state residence must offer that same tuition rate to all citizens in the United States. This is a simple matter of federal law. Colleges cannot provide benefits to illegal aliens that they do not provide to U.S. citizens. Brett A. Shumate, the Assistant Attorney General in the Civil Division of the Justice Department, said in a statement, "In New York, undocumented immigrants could receive in-state tuition if they attended a local high school for at least 2 years and graduated and applied to college within 5 years of graduating, similar to Minnesota, where 3 years of local high school are required. Connecticut and Vermont also condition in-state tuition on the completion of local high school." While the Justice Department argued that this acts as an indirect residency requirement, a federal judge in Minnesota ruled that the tuition benefit complied with federal law because it was tied to high school attendance rather than state residence. Lawsuits in other states were pending, but the issue could reach the Supreme Court if the lower courts were split. Trump administration. Russia releases former U.S. Marine after 4 years in prison. The Kremlin released Robert Gilman on a humanitarian basis, President Trump said. By Efrat Livni. Russia released an American who had been held in prison for more than 4 years, and he was en route to the United States on Tuesday, President Trump said. The release of the detainee, Robert Gilman, 32, a Massachusetts resident and former Marine, came after his family and an advocacy group sounded the alarm about his failing health and accused Russia of mistreating him. Mr. Trump wrote on social media on Tuesday, "I am proud to announce that American citizen Robert Gilman, a former U.S. Marine, is coming home." He added that after discussions with President Vladimir V. Putin, Russia had agreed to release him very much on a humanitarian basis and asked for no one in return. Mr. Gilman had been imprisoned in Voronezh, Russia, since early in 2022, when a court convicted him of assaulting a police officer and ultimately sentenced him to 10 years in prison. His health had significantly deteriorated since then, according to his family and a statement from Global Reach, a nonprofit organization representing Mr. Gilman and other Americans wrongly held abroad. He was in a dire state when he was recently transferred to a Russian civilian hospital, prompting his family and the State Department to call for his release on humanitarian grounds. For many weeks, according to Global Reach, Mr. Gilman had been in a dissociative stupor, in which a patient is unresponsive without an apparent physical cause. As he landed back in the United States, he would be taken to a military hospital in Texas, where he would be medically and psychologically assessed, his advocates said, and he would reunite with his family. "It is too early to know Robert's long-term medical prognosis," said Eric Levson, chief strategy officer of the advocacy group. Mr. Gilman's family and Global Reach had accused the Russian authorities of detaining him for political purposes and severely abusing him. In a Global Reach statement on Tuesday, Lexi Hudson, Mr. Gilman's sister, accused Russia of hurting him for no reason other than that he was both an American and a Marine. She expressed gratitude to Mr. Trump for her brother's release, crediting him with saving his life. Mr. Gilman's parents originally moved from Russia to Drakehead, Massachusetts. His father, Vladimir Gilman, wrote in a 2024 Boston Globe article, "Robert Gilman was born in Poland and raised in Massachusetts, later serving in the Marines. He traveled to Moldova in early 2022 to explore a teaching opportunity, but fell ill while transiting through Russia and decided to recuperate there," his father wrote. "While on a train, Mr. Gilman fell ill and was taken to a local police station, where," his father wrote, "he accidentally kicked a police officer. He was initially sentenced to 4.5 years in a penal colony. This event would normally result in a fine or a suspended sentence, if anything," his father wrote in 2024. "But Robert was singled out because he is an American. Last year, the sentence was extended to a decade in prison after the authorities said Mr. Gilman had assaulted prison staff and an investigator, according to Russian news agencies." Mr. Trump's statement on Tuesday suggested that the former Marine's health might have improved. He said that Mr. Gilman would first land at Andrews Air Force Base in Washington. "I just spoke to him and he had one request, a great cheeseburger when he lands," Mr. Trump said. "I will take care of that." The State Department on Tuesday thanked Russia for working with Steve Witkoff, Mr. Trump's special envoy, on Mr. Gilman's release. "While we appreciate this positive step, we are still seeking the immediate return of all other unjustly detained Americans, including wrongful detainee Stephen Hubbard," it said in a statement. Mr. Hubbard, a retired American teacher, was taken from his home in eastern Ukraine by Russian soldiers shortly after Russia invaded in February 2022. He was located in a Russian prison last year. Mr. Hubbard, who is in his 70s, was accused by Russia of working at military checkpoints and fighting for Ukraine. He was convicted of being a mercenary and sentenced to almost 7 years in a penal colony. Global Reach, in its statement on Tuesday, noted that there were 5 additional Americans being held in Russia, saying it is critical that the administration uses the momentum of Roberts' release to bring them home. Secretary of State Marco Rubio posted the State Department statement about Mr. Gilman's release on social media, along with an image showing the former Marine on his flight. Wearing a cap, he looked emaciated, pale and haggard, but was smiling and surrounded by people in the airplane's aisle holding an American flag. The president will not stop until all unjustly detained Americans are home, Mr. Rubio said. War in the Middle East. How Iran adapted its attacks as U.S. war munitions dwindled. The Iranian strikes that killed 3 U.S. soldiers in Jordan showed how quickly Iran's warfighting skills had evolved as the Pentagon runs low on interceptors, by Eric Schmidt and Helene Cooper. During 5 intense days last month, Iran launched waves of drones and missiles at U.S. troops on 3 bases in Jordan, hoping to break through the formidable American air defenses. Using advanced missiles that could suddenly change course, Iran pummeled the base's defense systems, forcing the Americans to burn through scarce supplies of Patriot interceptors. On the 5th day, the Iranians broke through. A missile struck prefabricated housing units at one of the bases on July 17th, killing 3 U.S. soldiers and wounding more than 100. Pentagon officials later acknowledged that scores of other troops were injured and several aircraft damaged in attacks in Jordan that week. "We shot down almost all the missiles," Secretary of State Marco Rubio said when asked about the fatal attack. "One leaked through." The strikes revealed a deadly confluence of 2 important trends. First, Iran had become a more skilled adversary as the war progressed, learning how to evade U.S. air defenses as it widened the battlefield to include most of the Middle East and enlisted allies like the Houthis in Yemen and militias in Iraq. Second, the Pentagon's supply of interceptors had quickly dwindled, with the weapons becoming more precious each day of the on-and-off conflict. The 2 trends drove home a point that had slowly emerged in the months since the war started, that a global superpower with a mighty military footprint could still be held at bay by a lesser adversary willing to wage asymmetric warfare to find any advantage it could. The Pentagon had used more than 1,500 Patriot interceptor missiles in the war and had fewer than 1,700 interceptors left, according to 2 people briefed on the stockpile levels who spoke on the condition of anonymity to discuss sensitive military details. The United States produced about 600 interceptors in all of 2025. The rapid depletion was occurring as Iranian forces studied another war. In Ukraine, Russia had used combinations of ballistic and cruise missiles to distract Ukrainian air defenses and then rushed in drones. The Iranians are making it more difficult on air defenses when you have a range of both missiles and drones coming in, said Seth G. Jones, the president of the Defense and Security Department at the Center for Strategic and International Studies. "They have effectively leveraged the Russian tactic," he said, "to make it more difficult to protect across locations in the Gulf." On a single day during that deadly week last month, according to 2 U.S. officials, American forces in the Middle East fired about 50 Patriot interceptors, which cost about $4 million each. The Pentagon had continued to face a powerful threat, which it had tried to minimize in the months since major combat ended in early April. Defense Secretary Pete Hegseth told reporters on April 8th that Iran's missile program was functionally destroyed, that its launchers and missiles were depleted and decimated, and almost completely ineffective. Most of Iran's missiles and launchers were stored in vast underground facilities that U.S. and Israeli forces heavily bombed during the first weeks of the war. Iran dug out many of those sites and resumed firing, bringing shipping in the Strait of Hormuz to a near standstill and threatening American troops in the region. President Trump and his national security advisors assumed the fight would be short and would not jeopardize the Pentagon stockpiles of Patriot interceptors, said Vali Nassar, a professor at the Johns Hopkins School of Advanced International Studies. Tehran, he and other Iran experts say, had been waiting for this moment since the conflict began more than 5 months ago. During a 12-day war in June 2025, Iran's leaders had seen how quickly Israeli and American forces burned through ballistic missile interceptors to knock down barrages of Iranian drones and missiles. Iran's deadliest strikes against U.S. forces in Jordan targeted Muwafaq Salti Air Base in Azraq, a Jordanian military installation that the U.S. Air Force had increasingly used as a major hub for dozens of aircraft and several thousand service members. Many U.S. troops previously stationed in Kuwait, Bahrain, Qatar, and the United Arab Emirates were moved before and during the war to bases like Muwafaq Salti in Jordan that were farther from Iran and deemed safer from drone and ballistic attacks. In the days immediately after the strike on July 17th, American military commanders strengthened air defenses in Jordan and elsewhere in the region, said a senior U.S. military official who spoke on the condition of anonymity to discuss operational matters but declined to provide more details. U.S. military specialists, who had also studied drone and missile attacks in Ukraine, had been working with the military's central command for months, sharing lessons learned from that campaign. Two of the three soldiers killed in Jordan were assigned to air defense units based in Germany that became part of that effort. This new reality was having geopolitical consequences. In late July, Mr. Trump asked Mr. Hegseth about the dwindling American weapons supplies, U.S. officials said, confirming reporting by the Washington Post. The Pentagon had maintained publicly that it did not have a shortfall. Claims of U.S. munition shortages are false, the chief Pentagon spokesman Sean Parnell said in a statement. When the fake news media irresponsibly amplifies these lies, the real-world consequence is clear. Our enemies are emboldened to provoke or attack American troops. 2 weeks ago, Mr. Trump called off bombing raids against Iran after he said the leaders of Saudi Arabia, the United Arab Emirates, and Qatar had asked him to pursue diplomatic talks to end the war, which had killed an estimated 1,700 Iranian civilians. In a phone call, Mohammed bin Salman, the de facto ruler of Saudi Arabia, told Mr. Trump that major airstrikes would probably prompt Iran to retaliate against energy sites and other infrastructure in the kingdom and its neighbors, according to a Saudi official who spoke on the condition of anonymity to discuss confidential discussions. With the United States running low on interceptors and Iran's demonstrating that it could pierce those defenses, the threat of serious damage was very real, the Saudi official said. Prince Mohammed urged Mr. Trump to de-escalate, the official said. The Jordan attack was not the first time Iran had adapted its skills and tactics in this war. In April, Iran shot down an American F-15E fighter jet over southern Iran with a shoulder-fired surface-to-air missile. Both the pilot and the weapons officer ejected. The pilot was rescued quickly, but the weapons officer was missing for nearly 2 days, hiding from Iranian security forces until U.S. Special Operations Forces rescued him in a daring operation. In this case, Iran learned from Ukraine and deployed a swarm of drones in an area American fighter jets had penetrated, a senior U.S. military official said. In interviews with Pentagon officials, the crew said that the F-15E's defense countermeasures provided only half a second of warning before Iran hit the $60 million advanced fighter jet with a shoulder-fired missile. American military officials concluded that the drones fed three critical pieces of information to Iranian commanders that helped them target the F-15E, the GPS, location, speed, and direction, one senior military official said. Mr. Trump announced a pause in the fighting shortly after that incident. Military officials needed time to adjust to Iran's new tactics, two military officials said. Even during breaks in fighting, those tactics had continued to evolve. When the Houthi militia in Yemen entered the war last month, experts said it signaled Iran's intention to force the United States and its allies to defend themselves from aerial attacks from all directions. Yemen is hundreds of miles south of Iran. International inspectors also believed that Iran was storing elements of its nuclear program in a heavily fortified underground complex in central Iran. The site, which the United States referred to as Pickaxe Mountain, was buried more than 300 feet beneath a mountain. Iran had sent its troops and leaders to hideouts scattered across the country, experts said. "Where are they?" asked Mr. Nassar of Johns Hopkins. "It is not like they are sitting in a place where you can bomb them. You do not find them." Family. Should letting children play alone outside be a crime? Some parents have been surprised to find themselves in the legal system's crosshairs. By Ian Frisch. Mallory Shirley knew something was wrong the second she saw her then 6-year-old son walk through the front door. It was November 2025, and he had just returned from riding his scooter to a playground about a quarter of a mile from their home in Atlanta, Georgia. Ms. Shirley remembered how he looked. Shoulders slouched, eyes cast downward. She asked him what happened. He explained that a woman stopped him on his way home and demanded to know his age, why he was alone, and where he lived. Scared, he ignored the woman and continued on his way. Ms. Shirley and her husband, Christopher Pleasance, believed in instilling a sense of independence in their two children, and they had recently started to give their son opportunities to do things unaccompanied, like asking him to find items in the grocery store. Typically, after he explained to concerned adults that he had permission from his parents, people felt reassured. This woman's concern felt more accusatory than empathetic. "I think she followed me in her car," Ms. Shirley remembered her son telling her. She did not think much of it until 2 days later, when a case manager from the Fulton County Division of Family and Children Services showed up at her house. Ms. Shirley was not home, but Mr. Pleasance was. The case manager explained that a complaint had been filed and that she would need to inspect their home and interview their son at school. The conversation was recorded on the family's Ring camera. "When we were growing up, our parents would say, 'Oh, you know, go ahead, it is fine,' the case manager said. But now he would have to be 13. 13? Mr. Pleasance said. "Is that the law? I mean, they are going to consider that inadequate supervision for him to go completely by himself," the case manager said, "because anything could happen, right? He is extremely vulnerable at that age," the case manager added. In recent years, in places like Baldwin City, Kansas, and Silver Spring, Maryland, parents had been investigated or even arrested for letting their children walk to the store, play in the park, or ride their bicycles unsupervised. Proponents of childhood independence said it's beneficial for kids to have autonomy. Others saw this approach as potentially dangerous. Vague child neglect laws forced law enforcement to make difficult judgment calls regarding whether a child was in legitimate danger. As the stories of well-meaning parents had gained attention, the way lawmakers thought about child independence was starting to change. 13 states had either created new, less restrictive child neglect laws or amended existing ones. A bipartisan federal bill, the Promoting Childhood Independence and Resilience Act, was introduced in the House of Representatives in May. Despite the shift, some parents were still finding themselves in the government's crosshairs. "I was so naive," Ms. Shirley said of the investigation into her family. "I thought that nothing was going to come of this, but I was mistaken." Two forces, fear and control, had systematically reduced childhood independence over the past 4 decades, said Sarah Schopp Sullivan, a professor of developmental psychology at Ohio State University. First came a newfound worry about child abductions and stranger danger. in 1979, the disappearance of six-year-old Eitan Peetz in New York City drew widespread media attention. Congress passed the Missing Children Act in 1982, and 2 years later, missing children's photos were put on milk cartons nationwide. Inflated statistics on abductions, which estimates sometimes as high as 50,000 minors annually, underpinned the discourse. In reality, authorities estimated that closer to 100 children were kidnapped by strangers each year. These events were contributing factors in cultivating a sense of fear and a need for more protection, said Eliza Pressman, a developmental psychologist and co-founder of the Mount Sinai Parenting Center in New York City. Then, in the early 2000s, helicopter parenting started to take hold, particularly in middle-class families. Parents began to control many, or even most, aspects of their children's lives in order to prepare them for an increasingly competitive society. It was a concern with protection and then a concern with producing successful children, Dr. Shop Sullivan said. This leaves children with little time to themselves and often involves things that are scheduled by adults. In a recent Harris poll of children aged 8 to 12, 62% said they had never walked or biked somewhere without an adult. We are not allowing children to learn that they are both physically and psychologically tough, said Peter Gray, a research professor of psychology and neuroscience at Boston College and the author of the forthcoming book, Restoring Childhood: How to Set Kids Free in the Age of Anxiety. We assume they're fragile and it becomes a self-fulfilling prophecy, he said. Dr. Gray pointed to more than a dozen studies that drew an association between overprotective parenting and increased rates of anxiety and depression in children, adding that independence increased a child's self-reliance and self-worth. It was not that parents were oblivious to the benefits of giving their kids autonomy. According to a 2023 poll by C.S. Mott Children's Hospital in Ann Arbor, Michigan, 84% of parents of children aged 9 to 11 said kids benefited from having free time without adult supervision. In that same poll, only 50% of parents said their child would go to find an item in a store when the parent was in a different aisle. There is no way for a child to feel capable and competent without being given space to make survivable mistakes, Dr. Pressman said. You want the child to stretch and bend, but not break. That is the premise of healthy child development. Mallory Shirley said that her son was more fulfilled when she let him do things on his own. But with the DFCS investigation looming over their family, Ms. Shirley kept her son indoors. We were afraid of being arrested, she said. His mental health really struggled. In late December, the agency notified Ms. Shirley and Mr. Pleasants that the complaint against them of child abuse and neglect had been substantiated. The couple hired a lawyer and filed an appeal. They also discovered that the law was on their side. Georgia had recently narrowed the definition of child neglect to give children the right to engage in independent activities, including playing outdoors alone. Ms. Shirley raised this during a recorded phone call with a DFCS supervisor. The supervisor responded, "Logically speaking, policy or no policy, let's just talk about being a parent. This baby is 6 years old. How is he able to self-protect at 6 years old?" The exchange gave Ms. Shirley the impression that the supervisor's personal feelings could be influencing her work on the case. The Georgia Department of Human Services, which oversees Fulton County's DFCS, declined to comment on the investigation into Ms. Shirley and Mr. Pleasants. In a written statement, it said, "We take seriously every report that might be made to the agency and work with law enforcement when appropriate to ensure the safety of Georgia's children." In 2008, Lenore Skenazy, a mother living in New York City, wrote a column for the New York Sun about why she allowed her 9-year-old son to ride the subway alone. The article went viral, and Ms. Skenazy went on a media blitz explaining why she thought it was detrimental for parents to make judgment calls based on long-shot what-ifs. "I call it worst first thinking," She said in a recent interview, "We've all been trained as parents to go to the worst-case scenario first and proceed as if it's likely to happen." Ms. Genesee called her belief in reasonable childhood independence the free-range kids movement, and she began to call attention to cases where free-range parenting collided with the law. Eventually, state laws about child neglect began to change. After attending one of Ms. Genesee's parenting lectures, Connor Boyack, the founder of a libertarian think tank, helped conceptualize the nation's first law on childhood independence, passed in Utah in 2018. It specified that neglect did not include permitting a child whose basic needs were met and who was of sufficient age and maturity to avoid harm or unreasonable risk of harm to engage in independent activities. Georgia revised the bill last year after Brittany Patterson, a mother of four, was arrested and charged with misdemeanor reckless conduct for allowing her 10-year-old son to walk alone to a nearby dollar store. Deputies from the Fannin County Sheriff's Office came to her house and handcuffed her. "I was livid," she said. She added that her arrest and the subsequent media attention were more traumatizing to her children than anything that had ever happened to them while they were unsupervised. The charges were eventually dropped. Kansas amended its child neglect law after Shaylee Knickerbocker of Baldwin City was twice reported by a neighbor for allowing her preteen children to play outside unsupervised. Both times, law enforcement came to Ms. Knickerbocker's house. "I feel a lot of relief to now have a law that protects those decisions," she said. Some experts pointed out that preventable accidents could occur when a child was given too much independence, and that the new laws could make protecting children more challenging. Last May, a mother and father were charged with involuntary manslaughter after their 7-year-old son was hit by a car and killed while crossing a busy road with his 10-year-old brother in North Carolina. In such cases, adults must be held accountable for their responsibilities to ensure a safe environment for their children, the Gastonia Police Department said in a statement. The couple pleaded guilty and received probation. Karen Ruskin, a family psychotherapist based in Scottsdale, Arizona, said a law's specificity might make law enforcement more hesitant to approach a child to confirm that he or she is safe. Is a child riding her scooter 1 mile, 2 miles, 4 miles? If a child is home alone, what time will the parents return? Jason Barron, an assistant professor of economics at Duke University who studies child welfare systems, agreed that the concept of child protection was ambiguous and nuanced. "You can imagine these types of laws having unintended consequences, just like you could imagine it helping a few families that got tangled up with the system that maybe should not have," he said. "The question we have to ask as a society is, do we want to err on the side of caution, or do we want to err on the side of not bothering parents?" As for Ms. Shirley, in January, the Georgia Department of Human Services sent a letter stating it did not agree with Fulton County's finding of neglect and that the allegations would be labeled unsubstantiated. Ms. Shirley and Mr. Pleasance were cleared. Soon after, they allowed their son to once again ride his scooter to the playground alone. "He was overjoyed," Ms. Shirley said. "That is all we want as parents, feeling like he is capable of taking care of himself." Trump administration. Democrats accuse Trump administration of stonewalling major transit projects. Congressional Democrats expressed concern that the delays involved political considerations, by Emily Badger. Congressional Democrats had accused the Federal Transit Administration and White House Budget Office of stymieing grants meant for major transit construction projects around the country, stalling efforts to expand subways, railroads, and bus infrastructure. The multi-billion dollar capital investment grants program, which helped communities fund transit expansion projects they often could not afford on their own, had awarded no new grant funding since the start of the Trump administration. In a letter to the FTA and Budget Office Tuesday, 42 Democrats from the House and Senate, including many who represent communities seeking these funds, demanded that the administration immediately advance projects under the program. Dozens of communities were pursuing funding for ambitious transit infrastructure in a multi-year pipeline. The Trump administration had yet to sign a grant agreement with any of them. A drought detailed in a New York Times article last month that the lawmakers cited in the letter. Under the second Trump administration, major projects had been held up for months from entering a critical final stage of the program. The Budget Office had made unusual moves with the program's funding, pushing more than $5 billion appropriated by Congress out of reach for new grants this fiscal year. The administration tried to cut off funds to three marquee projects in states run by Democrats: the Gateway Tunnel and 2nd Avenue Subway in the New York area, and the Red Line Extension in Chicago. Russell Vought, the White House budget director, said at the time that the administration froze the funds to ensure they were not based on unconstitutional DEI principles. Federal judges had since blocked the moves. "We have watched for months," the Democrats wrote, "as the two agencies have stonewalled the progress of worthy transit projects, while President Trump and Department of Transportation Secretary Duffy are proclaiming a commitment to a golden age of transportation." The letter expressed concern that the delays involved political considerations which could further violate statutory requirements. In a statement, the FTA dismissed the letter as partisan. "The truth is, FTA is investigating into transformative transportation projects across the country, regardless of politics, all while fighting to enhance safety for the millions of Americans who are tired of being afraid every time they get on public transit," said Peyton Vogel, an FTA spokesperson. Last week, the FTA did move a large commuter rail project in Utah one step closer to a funding agreement. The Front Runner 2X project would add a second track to sections of a rail corridor that connected much of the state's booming population, enabling more trains to run with more frequent service. In admitting the project to the final engineering phase of the program, the FTA announced it was committing $1.28 billion to the plan, but Utah must complete additional requirements first, including securing the remainder of the $3.2 billion total project cost from other sources. A final grant agreement was not expected until next spring. The Utah project had been a priority of Republicans in the state's congressional delegation, and state leaders had framed it as an essential infrastructure investment ahead of the 2034 Winter Olympics in Utah. Projects in the grant pipeline without Republican backers had continued to languish. The congressional letter noted that two projects in Los Angeles and Boston, which had been waiting to enter the engineering phase far longer, remained stalled. Those projects had also received higher ratings than the Utah one in a key FTA assessment that considered factors like the cost-effectiveness and potential congestion relief of a project. "It smacks of blue state, red state politics," said Representative Rick Larson of Washington, the lead Democrat on the House Transportation and Infrastructure Committee, who organized the letter with Senator Elizabeth Warren of Massachusetts. "What they are doing is they are punishing blue states. They are delaying jobs, and they are increasing project costs," Mr. Larson said. "That will be the outcome of these delays. Other projects in red states," he said, "may be collateral damage in the administration's hostility toward the program." This concludes the presentation of the New York Times for Wednesday, August 12, 2026. My name is Elizabeth Ingfer with the Talking Information Center. As always, thank you.
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2: From the Talking Information Center, this is Allison Davies on Wednesday, August the 12th, reading from the USA Today. From the front page, Soar Free, beloved bald eagle Jackie dies. The big bird was a star on the California Nest Cam by Saman Shafiq. It is with profound sadness that we share that patient 26519 passed away in the early hours of this morning following more than 3 weeks of intensive medical care. Ojai Raptor Center, where Jackie has been receiving treatment for almost a month, said in an August the 10th update, "Our team is heartbroken. It's been an extraordinary privilege to care for her." In the same update, the Ojai Raptor Center said that Jackie's remains have been transferred into the care of the California Department of Fish and Wildlife. The bald eagle, known for appearing on Big Bear Valley's Big Bear Eagle Nest Cam, was critically ill and unstable before she died, the center had said on August the 9th. Friends of Big Bear Valley, which manages the Eagle Nest Cam, mourned Jackie's loss in a post on Facebook, telling Eagles fans to be kind to yourself, to others, to the team, and to those at the Raptor Center. "Soar free, Jackie," the center said. It all started after Jackie was seen in a fight with two sub-adult eagles on July 17th. While Jackie was able to defend herself, she did not get far and was seen on the ground near Dana Point Park. She was rescued and taken to the Ojai Raptor Center, about 170 miles from her home in Big Bear Valley, which she shared with her long-term partner, Shadow. Initial blood work had indicated Jackie was experiencing severe anemia and inflammation affecting the kidneys, the center said on July the 21st. Over the next few weeks, Jackie underwent rigorous testing and treatment as vets worked round the clock to diagnose her illness. The Raptor Center, in its last update, said her packed cell volume had fallen below 6% on August the 8th. "The past 24 hours have been incredibly difficult," the center had said, adding her condition remained extremely serious. Her care and condition are being closely evaluated by a collaborative team that includes 9 veterinarians. Despite showing small but encouraging signs of recovery, Jackie's anemia had worsened, with her latest blood work bringing difficult news. On July the 20th, she also received a life-saving blood transfusion from another eagle and underwent oxygen therapy as part of her treatment. She was also treated for rodenticide toxicity, which occurs when humans or non-target animals ingest rat or mouse poisons, although caregivers don't believe that was a primary cause of her illness. Several other possible causes, such as lead poisoning, cancer, and metal objects, were ruled out through extensive testing. On July the 23rd, wildlife agencies said test results showed Jackie did not have lead poisoning, which was a common killer among bald eagles and other birds. She was the first eaglet to be hatched in Big Bear Valley in 2012. Her parents, Ricky and Lucy, became the first known adult eagles who decided to stay in Big Bear Valley, which until then had only been a part-time winter destination for the species. Big Bear resident Sandy Steers, who also was the executive director of Friends of Big Bear Valley, lived half a mile from where Jackie was born and watched her grow up from a distance. It was Steers and a U.S. Forest Service employee who got the idea to put up a webcam. It took 2 years to raise the $10,000 needed to buy and install the solar-powered camera, which sits 120 feet off the forest floor. Jackie lived in relative eagle obscurity before the webcam was installed. You could see her practicing flying. You could see Lucy and Ricky bringing her food. I stood there for hours every day just watching because I was fascinated, said Steers. That got me hooked, and then I just wanted to see more. Jackie found her first romance in 2017 when she mated with an eagle named Mr. B. The couple's eggs hatched in 2018.